0: by McCreary.
1: Against Warner.
0: Yeah, wrapped up high by Chad Warner. A free kick for Bo McCreary. He's got the forearm across the chops there.
2: Umpires could have almost let that one play because Collingwood marked the ball much closer. But they brought it back. So McCreary, a lovely kick though. So I think he's got the journey in him.
0: Six goals, four on the year for him. Recent 100 gamer. And one of those 11 premiership players of 2023. McCreary runs to the 50 and misses near side. Minus score. The Pies. It could be a lot worse for the Swans. 6-8-44 Collingwood. Sydney 1-6-12. 17 played in the second quarter. 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
1: Swans can't get going at all. Weiss, his kick is into the middle of the ground. Heaney didn't take the mark, and that could be a costly turnover. Maynard, moving now to Crisp. McCreary, one more to the youngster in Rowan Steele. Across the face. Huge moment for him. It was beautiful handball work from the Pies. It was reminiscent of what Sydney do here more often than not at the SCG, but Steele failed to take full advantage.
2: Isaac Heaney just had the opportunity. He just dropped a mark you would normally see him taking, and Collingwood once again able to rebound from the turnover and should have kicked another goal.
0: Bias on the kick out finds Edwards. And it debuted in round seven against the Bulldogs. Old Nick Larkey goalless last week. Up the members' side, Marcus Gilbert McDonald tells it away here for the smaller man, Lloyd. And his hand bars out of bounds as he was dumped down there by Jack Buller.
2: They really look connected, don't they, Collingwood? Even the young players are pointing around the stoppages and picking up. It's a real team effort.
0: Statement performance so far from Craig McRae's men. Can they see it through across four quarters of footy? They lead by a part of six goals here. Back in it comes. Jordan tracks it there for the Swans. Hand pass. Anderson spent now by Josh Dacos. Warner gathers it now up to Lloyd. Pops it inside 50 in the one-on-one. Kerno. And we'll come back here. Yeah, Sydney free kick. This time his arm was chopped. Charlie Kerno. So Frampton penalised and Charlie Kerno is directly in front and more than 15 metres out.
3: Does he kick a drop punt?
0: Oh, he goes on the angle here. Kerno, he does curl it around the post, if nothing else. So no drop punt forthcoming. There is a Charlie Kerno goal and a much needed one for the home side here at the SCG. The Pies are 6-9-45. The Swans 2-6-18. 19 minutes played in the second quarter on ABC Sport. Your experts are Joel Patful and Stephen Williams.
3: It was probably the first one-on-one contest that they've been able to get inside forward 50 and just put the pressure under Billy Frampton there. And Kerno was good enough to, you know, force the contact, force the free kick. So it's what they needed, though. They've just been stagnant in their ball movement, haven't they? They haven't been able to move freely. They've got to find another way. They work the ball at the ground a little bit better then, get that ground position. And that's what you need to do. You need to put those Collingwood defenders under pressure, repeat inside 50s, and get some more opportunities at goal.
0: Around the grounds in Darwin, the Gold Coast Suns, 4 straight 24. Yada Pulte, the power, 2-3-15.
1: Nick Dacos back on the ground. Curious to see what the Swans do with him. There's a lot of finger pointing when he made his way back onto the SCG as to who his opponent will be. James Jordan is not alongside him. Sheldrick, some tough work in the middle of the ground. A bit of push and shove going on. The goal is now marked by Jordan. So it looks like a switch there for Sydney's tagger. Here's Anderson as the rain tumbles down in a big way the SCG. Josh Dacos wins an important clearance. Blakey couldn't take the mark. Ned Long's kick is smothered. Mills can't gather it. McStay puts pressure on him. Then the follow-up work on Heaney. It might be like this for a while because the rain is coming down very heavily. Got a ball up inside 50 for the Pies, who lead by 27 points. 21 minutes gone in the second.
0: And that's where a 5 or 6 goal lead becomes very, very handy in these sort of conditions. Grundy was held out of the right contest. Umpire saw it. Free kick Sydney at halfback.
2: It's going to be hard for Sydney to play that possession game now too, because the ball is very slippery and they like to throw it around.
0: 21 going on the second term, so we've hit time on as we approach half-time. Mills, the skipper, in driving rain, goes wide. On the outer side, Sarong. Back in field now for Chad Warner. He's a two-time Goods O'Loughlin medalist in the Martin Brook fixture. Plays on around Angus Anderson. Warner, neat kick. Goes through the hands of Sheldrick, follows up towards half forward. Put out of the contest though. Warner volleys it back inside forward 50 now for the Swans. Frampton's in the contest with McDonald. And now it falls out the back for

0: Houston brought to ground over the boundary line at the Paddington end of the SCG. So 27 points is the Collingwood lead. 6-9 plays 2-6. We've now played 21 and a half minutes in this second quarter.
1: Swans just need to find a way to get back into the contest slowly but surely. It's going to be a grind from here, especially if the rain keeps tumbling down. Grundy wins the ruck tap convincingly. Maynard, though, leads the chase to the football. Takes it over the boundary line in front of Billy Cootie. 6-9-45, Collingwood. Sydney 2-6-18. The Showtime Swans, 8-1 for the season. With a lot of work to do in their own backyard to avoid what would be a very big upset. Grundy down to McInerney. He's been quiet tonight, McInerney. Got it to Heaney. He hasn't been that influential either. Pies watching closely. And this one superstar takes it over the boundary line as well. Another throw in, right forward pocket. 22 and a half minutes gone in the second quarter. Collingwood lead by 27.
2: Once again, Heaney just not able to handle the ball. First grab, fumbled it, and the opportunity was gone.
0: Fifth goal for the Suns in Darwin. Five straight plays, the power 2-3-15. Back in it comes at the SCG. Outnumbered and outbodied. Warner brought to ground. Ball jars free. Mopped up here by Steele. Off to Crisp. The Pies go beyond defensive 50 and now out of bounds for a throw-in on the eastern side of the ground. Seeing the large sheets of rain in front of the light towers here. Friday night footy on ABC Sport. Great to bring it all to you as always.
1: Dacos still at full forward. Nick Dacos it is. Wick standing him. Interesting move by Craig McRae that has worked so far. Papley taps it in front of himself at right half forward and a good second effort. McInerney gets it to Heaney. Heaney with a shot under pressure. He's out of bounds on the full. They are onto him quickly, the Pies, aren't they? Every time Heaney gets the football, it is rapid, the pressure, and they affected that kick. And they let him know about it as well. Left back pocket, the Pies will bring it back into play.
3: Well, I'd say he's a target, but they're doing that to every Swans player. They're that quick. They're the first to move, the first to close pressure, and Heaney has not had a meter all night tonight.
0: Maynard's kick goes long and wide and out of bounds on the full. So, okay, straight back the Swans. Just forward of the wing, out of sight of the ground. Grundy, he wastes no time. Held down there, Heaney by Parker. Collingwood will rebound the football again, though. Here they go again through Ed Allen. And his kick just slides out wide here in front of the boundary line. McStay takes it over. And this should be... It'll be a throw-in, wasn't it? It was off-hand, so... Probably should be Sydney's ball, I thought. But we're throwing on the outer side of the ground here. Collingwood leads by 27 points. 6-9-45 plays 2-6-18. 24 and a half gone, second term.
1: Jack Buller and Grundy wrestling. Free kick against Buller. So they'll play on quickly. The rain has subsided now. Kick from Sheldrick into attack. Bounces away from Amati, who's been really quiet. Good second effort by Amati to lay the tackle on Parker. He lost his headband as a result. Sarong puts it back into a dangerous position. McDonald with the leap. Couldn't mark it. Crispy's there. His kick falls into the lap of Long. Wants to play on quickly. Collingwood's defence standing firm. Long has it at centre halfback. Goes out wide and finds Rowan Steele, who's marked on the long lead.
0: 5 games in his debut season last year. He played 10 games this year, Rowan Steele. And now, ball in dispute on the outer side, goes out of bounds for a throw in once. A bit of a hush falls over the SCG. The home side stunned to the tune of 27 points. Solid first half for Collingwood. Back in it comes. Grundy beats Buller in the contest. Fairly uncontested. Now McInerney's taken to the boundary line. Slapped it back into play before Parker runs it out once more for a ball in. Declan Byrne on the boundary.
4: So the ball's been stuck over that eastern wing for the good part of the last 6 or 7 minutes. So everyone on the bench here is just itching to get on for both sides. Steen's been off for nearly 10 minutes. Howe for 8 minutes for the Swans. Kerno, Cunningham, Papley, all 6, 7 minutes. They've been waiting.
1: Nick Dacos still stuck at full forward. Grundy wins the tap down convincingly to Sheldrick. Didn't connect cleanly with the kick. Loose ball at centre half forward. Again.

Collingwood mops up. Houston back to Frampton. Goes down the corridor looking for West. McCartan's in front of him. Wins that contest at ground level. Well done by Anderson to tap it forward. Dacos is free out the back. If the Pies can just find a way to get it to him. West tries to soccer it in that direction. It's well blocked though, and then thumped off the ground.

0: Seattle fans. Curtis there in Houston's happy to see it over the boundary line. Another throw in the right forward pocket. Pulling the lead by 27 points. Your thoughts, Stephen Williams and Joel Patful, on the Dacos move? Because as dangerous as he's been when he's been forward, hasn't been involved as much, especially with the slippery ball.
1: It's probably take him off the ground or put him at full forward. He gets his rest, so he's probably better to sit at full forward, because if the Pies can break through and get it up there, you'd certainly back him one out with anybody.
2: Collingwood leads by 27.

0: Grundy thumps it back towards the boundary line.
1: He did spend a lot of time out of the play then, though, didn't he? Probably 10 minutes, maybe a little bit too long. Like you said, with these slippery conditions, I'd probably like him around the bowl and hitting some targets.
2: They look so organised, though, the Pies in defence. Sydney, just you wonder where their next goal is going to come from.
0: Pies by 27 points as we approach half-time. Stoppage inside 50 now for the Swans. Grundy down here, crisp. His kick was picked off here by Jai Sarong, and his hurry ball goes out of bounds on the full. So they've made Pies ball deep in defence for them, and they hang on to a 27-point lead.
3: He's around the ball now, Nick Dacos, and Jordan has gone back to him. The look of resignation on his face. It's not an assignment you'd be relishing. It's Houston. He's been really good tonight. Brings it back in. Bouncy ball on the wing. Degoe, happy to take it over. 14 disposals for him, Jordan Degoe. It suits Collingwood to a T. 27-point lead. Wet weather night now. It's turned into a bit of a slog late in the second term. So the stoppages certainly suit the Magpies. What a win this would be for them if they can go on with it in the second half. It would spark their season. Free kick going the way of Grundy, though, who is causing them some issues in the ruck. Gives it to Wicks. Long ball inside 50. Can the Swans finally make the most of it? Off hands. Crisp had a good position, as did Quainer. Spills the way of McDonald. Now row bottom. Can't get free of the side bottom tackle. And we'll have a ball up 20 metres out from the Swans goals directly in front.
2: Just all covered off once again. Sydney think they've got a little bit of space, but there's a Collingwood player there to lay a tackle.
0: Magpies by 27. Grundy out of the ruck. Could get boot to ball. Side bottom does. Comes back to Sarong. Left foot. Snap from 25 out. He curls it around and through. The Swans at last get that late second term goal they needed. Jai Sarong provides it. And his second goal in Swans colours. They cut the margin back to 21. Collingwood 6-9-45. Sydney 3-6-24. We've played almost half an hour in their second quarter. Your experts are Joel Patful and Stephen Williams on ABC Sport.
1: There was nothing pretty about it, was there? We talked about them getting the ball inside 50, but that clean ball movement, we just haven't been able to see it, is it? But sometimes when the conditions are like this, you just need to find a way, and Sarong held his space outside the contest there, and a quick snap from 45 was good enough to put it through. And you need those players under the pressure to be clean. It was a nice ground ball and finished well. The Swans have missed a few opportunities here in the wet, and the more that the game goes on, the more those players are going to be more important.
3: Collingwood by 21. With the clearance, Blakey wins the free kick at centre half back. Not long to go until half time. Blakey sends us out to the wing. McCardin and Bice the targets. Bice won the free kick for interference from West. Goes short and finds Grundy. Possession number 15 coming up for him. He's done what we thought he might, opposed to Oscar Steen, and been the dominant big man on the ground, Brody Grundy. Kick to half forward. That's a strong mark by Heaney. Trying to impose himself. Two kicks from goal. It's a scrappy kick, though. And it falls into the lap of Steen, who had dropped back there for Collingwood. A little bit rushed on that one, Heaney. And he wastes a very good opportunity.
0: Josh Dacos goes beyond defensive 50. Did Goey up and marking? No, couldn't control it. Until it goes out of bounds for a throw-in, so it will be thrown back in. Heaney went with him, and as a result, Degoe couldn't control the grab as he goes bundling into a row of the seats in front of the main fence here at the SCG. Members' side, back in it comes. Bounces down there for Ed Allen. Works the hand pass forward, picked off by Blakey. Spun on the tackle, got a hand pass of his own away, though. And now Josh Dacos brought down by Patley. Umpire lets them play. Inside 50, the Swans go, but numbers back there. Frampton missed his chance to mark. Maynard mops up in defence now, hurries his kick wide, which might be enough in this first half of the Magpies as it ricochets out of bounds for a throw-in in front of the scoreboard. The Magpies lead by 21 points here.
3: A chance for another opportunity for Sydney. They can get a quick kick inside 50 from this boundary throw-in. On the paint of 50, Grundy with front position. Falls the way of Degoe, though. He'll clear the area.

0: on his left, up to the wing. Buller and Edwards wrestling away. Edwards with the punch over the boundary line. So another stoppage on that side of the ground. And Dean Cox, the Swans coach, with a look of concern on his face. No one expected this. Craig McRae has come here and had his pies set up superbly. And take a 21-point lead as it stands into half-time. Grundy down to Melikan. McInerney turned it over. Straight to Ed Allen. Quick kick inside 50 for the Magpies. It'll bounce away from Mills. And now there's a chance for Collingwood. And there won't be, in fact, because the halftime siren sounds here at the SCG. A stunned SCG. Collingwood 6-9-45. Inspired by Nick Dacos and Jordan Agoe in this first half, leads Sydney, who are 3-6-24 by 21 points.
1: If nothing else, the Swans did win that quarter. They trailed by one less than the quarter time scoreline. However, the rain did get heavier in that second quarter as well. The margin was as high as 33 points in Collingwood's favour before the Swans kicked the last two goals of that second term. A very low scoring quarter, which only saw three goals scored all up. So far in the game, two goals for Nick Dacos, singles to Lockie Schultz, Charlie West, Angus Anderson, and Ned Long. Meanwhile, for the Sydney Swans, three goals, all of them individuals so far. Brody Grundy, Charlie Curnow, and Jai Sarong, who joined the goal kickers list in that second quarter as well. Meanwhile, in Darwin, quickly quarter time there. Gold Coast 5-2-32 leads Port Adelaide. Yarra Bulti 2-4-16. In the other Friday night game, of course, you can hear that via ABC Listen on the AFL Extra button. To get to your text shortly, 0437-774-774. But firstly, the summations of our experts here on ABC Sport, Joel Patful and Stephen Williams.
2: Well, it was a different second quarter, wasn't it? Obviously, when the wind came down, it became more of a stoppage game. And the Swans got themselves back into the game off the back of that. But just their final possession inside 50, they haven't been able to make the most of that, hit a target and get a set shot at goal. I mean, three goals for the game, and none of them have been, you know, a traditional Swans forward entry. They've been rushed, a couple of free kicks in there as well. So they got themselves back in the game off the back of some of that stoppage and the condition. But, I mean, and the Magpies in their hand as well, so they'd probably had a few missed opportunities there. Kicked 7 points for the quarter and could have put a bit more space on the Swans with a few goals earlier in that quarter. So, I mean, it's a Magpies game, though. The pressure they've bought and the Swans haven't been able to find a way to work through it. But what the second half holds, I guess it depends on the back of this weather.
3: I agree, Joel. I think the fact that Collingwood kicked those seven behinds in that quarter, they probably should have increased their lead. The Swans were able to even up their statistics. Inside 50s, 34 to the Maggies and 31 to the Swans. So that's almost even now. Most of the other stats are pretty even as well. But to the naked eye, Collingwood is certainly the side that's got the game on their terms. And as you mentioned, those 7 points in that quarter, a lot of those could have been goals as well and really almost put the game out of Sydney's grasp. The way that Sydney play their footy, the way that they like to throw the ball around, just not conducive to this slippery weather. And we've seen even their class players, Warner, Heaney, not able to handle the footy. And under the immense pressure that Collingwood are able to put on them, they're able to win the ball back and then take it forward with ease a lot of times. So whether Sydney can turn the game around in the second half, it certainly remains to be seen. We're not sure what the weather's going to bring. If the rain continues to come down, it's really hard to see Sydney able to get themselves back and make enough of an impression on the scoreboard to get their noses in front. So a lot's going to be down to Collingwood. Can they maintain the pressure? We know they've got a lot of young players in their side and they're not used to playing at this sort of intensity for four quarters. So if that drops off, then you can see the Swans getting back in the game. But if they can maintain that pressure, I think they got the Swans covered.
2: Yeah, absolutely. I mean, and the Collingwood side, the way they've gone about it, they've executed perfectly, haven't they? That's how they would have wanted the game on their turns. And the Swans have to find another way. There's been a bit of talk about that run-and-gun style of footy and how that holds up under pressure and looking to finals, how that game style is going to work out. So this is the perfect test for them.
3: They're so good, Collingwood. We've seen them so many times. And you go back to the Hawthorn game, they're able to look at an opposition and decide this is the way we need to play the game and stick to that way. And they did it beautifully against Hawthorn and probably were unlucky not to win the game. And once again tonight, they've taken away Sydney's one wood, and if they can't get it back, you think the Magpies are going to win the game.
1: We've had some classics here at the SCG between the Sydney Swans and Collingwood, and Mangrove.

0: 2026 looks to certainly offer something like that if the Swans can find their way back into the game. Daniel Garb.
1: Jordan Ngoi and Nick Dacos have been the main reason why they enjoy this 21-point lead, along with Dan Houston. He's had a really good game across half-back, 15 disposals for him, but Dacos with those two magnificent goals in the first term, and Ngoi had six disposals inside 3 minutes here at the SCG, so he helped set the tone, and others have gone with them. McStay's made a number of good contests across half-forward. Schultz has been really active. Long started to get into the game nicely as well. For Sydney, Blakey with 18 disposals. Grundy's giving them a grunt around the ball, isn't he? He's been excellent in the ruck. He just needs a few more midfielders to go with him. Heaney started to get into that second quarter. He's got 14 disposals for the game, but yet to really influence proceedings. And Warner's the one who's been quiet. Just the 9 touches, 1 behind, and he's really struggling to break free, Chad Warner, like we so often see here at the SCG.
2: Just been a bit rushed as well with his possession, and a bit sloppy. It hasn't been as clean as what you'd expect from someone to his standards. So especially inside 50, a little rushed and turning the footy over way more than you'd expect.
1: Charlie Curnow, just the 4 disposals, 1 goal, 1. And tonight's the night. They need him a little bit more from him. I mean, everyone talks about him occupying defenders and then Amadi and McDonald getting free. Well, they're not having an impact on the contest. He's the big money man up forward. They probably need him to take charge a little bit more, don't they, Joel?
2: Well, he does. I thought it was a good sign to see him jumping at the footy, though. He actually launched it a couple and brought the ball to ground, which I thought was a good sign. But, I mean, you know, it's just the way the ball's coming in as well. He's going to find himself in a few more pack contests, and whether he can get a bit of space and keep making that contest is going to be a big factor in this game.
3: I agree. I've seen Malcolm Roses turn on his left foot with a bit of space 3 or 4 times in that quarter and just kick it straight to the opposition. So yeah, that's the one that Sydney have to turn around. If they're going to win the game, they have to be a bit better with their ball use going inside forward 50.
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9: Blakey to Grundy. Messy ball by hand as well. Gathered by Josh Dacos. Middle of the SCG. Little 1-2 punch here for brother Nick. Now goes inside forward 50. Edwards floats up in front in defence of the Swans. Melican's hand pass stolen away by Long, who tumbles the kick through for a goal. And the Pies have the first of the second quarter. As the rain gets heavier, so too does Collingwood's lead. Anderson spent now by Josh Dacos. Warner gathers it now off to Lloyd. Pops it inside 50. And the one-on-one Curnow will come back here. Sydney free kick. This time his arm was chopped. On the angle here, Curnow, he does curl it around the post, if nothing else. So that, no drop punt forthcoming. There is a Charlie Curnow goal and a much-needed one for the home side here at the SCG. Grundy out of the ruck. Get boot to ball. Sobottom does. Comes back to Sarong. Left foot snap from 25 out. He curls it around and through. The Swans at last get that late second term goal they needed. Jai Sarong provides it.
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9: Second half not too far away here at the Sydney Cricket Ground. It is Marnbrook, the Swans' annual fixture in Sir Doug Nicholls Round. And, of course, your Friday night on ABC Sport continues here. Collingwood by 21 points at the major break. You're with Brett Sprigg alongside Dan Garb, Joel Patful, Stephen Williams and Declan Byrne, our commentary team here. And we're keeping an eye on what's happening in Darwin, where Gold Coast 6-2-38 leads Port Adelaide. Yarra Pulte 4-5-29. The power midway through the second term at Morara Oval. Of course, tomorrow the weekend rolls on with more of Round 10. You'll have your local programs, of course, AFL Saturday with Corbin Middlemass and the crew. For most of us, the local programs as well with Sports Talk in WA, SA Grandstand as well. The first of our games, so 3 games back-to-back-to-back. Wana, the Crows up against North Melbourne at Adelaide Oval.
0: Naam, the Demons face Hawthorn in the twilight game at the MCG, while Carlton faces the Western Bulldogs in the night game at Docklands. I did see as well, as I was going through all the team news for Sunday, and there wasn't anything sort of too pressing there apart from the fact that Mitch Owens is out for the Saints, but I did see our own Aaron Bryans reporting earlier that the Crows are confident that the skipper Jordan Dawson will play tomorrow. He missed training with a personal issue. Of course, it's been a tough time of late for him, which is well known, but he's expected to play tomorrow against North Melbourne. Jordan Dawson, the Adelaide skipper, in the first of our Saturday games, which of course you'll hear right here on ABC Sport. So some news forthcoming there amidst plenty of the speculation. The Magpies by 21 points here, 0437 774 774. Paul in Darwin, thank you for your text. Paul and Tony in Lake Barley in WA. Not to be confused with the other Barley, which is where Phil from WA left to go. Great call, fellas. No rain where I am. Tony, Lake Barley, WA via satellite text. Thank you, Tony, for your correspondence. 0437 774 774. No rain right now. Joel Patful, Steve Williams. So, I mean, how big is too big? If the Pies are to feel safe, if the Swans can't overcome whatever deficit, what has to happen in this third quarter for the Pies in particular?
3: Well, the Pies are just going to continue to keep that pressure rating going because, as we saw in the first half, Sydney are finding it really hard to handle every time they get the ball. There's a Collingwood player right in their face. They get through the first tackle. There's another one to get them. And, they've really been able to shut down the Swans. They normally average 49 points from defensive chance. So far tonight, they've got 1 point from that area. So that's one of their major goal sources, and Blakey's probably the player. He's had a lot of the footy, but really there hasn't been much damage in what he's done, so can they get him to be a little bit more cutting when he's got hold of the footy? On the other hand, Sydney, can they get Charlie Curnow maybe one out up forward, a little bit like Collingwood are playing Dacos, and Billy Frampton does tend to panic a little bit and grab. He might be the player that can kick some multiple goals. There's got to be one of those Swans forwards that can stand up and kick three or four goals, you think, if Sydney are to get back into the game.
2: Yeah, couldn't agree more. I mean, in terms of how big a lead's too big, I don't think there's an answer, because I think the Swans can score quickly when they need to. So I don't think Collingwood, even if they're five or six goals up at three-quarter time, you'd still be a little bit concerned, because we know the scoring power that this Sydney team has. But for me, it's some of those Swans' smaller forwards that need to get involved. Papley, Roses, can they get involved at ground level? Even if the Swans' tools can bring it to ground, they need that pressure there, and some of them need to kick a few goals and get the scoreboard rolling. So big test, though. Big test, like I talked about at halftime, in terms of game plan and where they go when that pressure comes. What can they resort to kick a winning score?
0: They've at least kicked the past two goals in the game, the Swans, through Jai Sarong and Charlie Curnow. So they'll have a couple more here to start the third term and get the game back on their terms. It was a game that they were certainly heavily favoured to win against a depleted Collingwood lineup. So four of their biggest names. And of course, the home crowd behind them here at the SCG. The second half underway on ABC Sport with Daniel Garb.
1: Collingwood lead by 21 points. Nick Dacos starts forward again. Nice leap by Steen. Blakey off his line quickly. Gets the ball forward for Sydney. Nice gather by Jordan. Got it back to Heaney. Handball to Curnow. He's at centre half forward. Clever chip across attacking 50. Sarong is marked. Thought about playing on. He's got Roses in the pocket. Gives the hands to Warner instead. He'll chip it over the top for Papley. It was touched though, so Papley must play on. Back to Warner now. Flying shot. It's across the face. Amati's there. Couldn't take the mark. Quainer couldn't gather. Good tackle on Bice by young Will Hayes, and they made a mess of that Sydney when they had a really good opportunity to kick a goal. We'll have a ball up their forward pocket.
0: Up it goes. Grundy palms it down, follows up here. Grundy with a snap and not quite a finish. He misses near side, similar to how he scored their first goal of the game. It's the Pies by 20 points.
3: Oscar Steen, I think, has done a pretty good job on Grundy, but just to show how good a player Grundy is, he's still looking like the player that could get Sydney back into the game.
1: The goalie kept this in, and Curnow was able to strip it off him at right half forward. Got it to Roses, who just dished away the ball. without looking at where it was going. Really poor handball. Tries to make up for it by chasing down McCreary. He got his kick away, though, to the Collingwood speedster. He found Will Hayes on the wing. Collingwood by 20 points. Handball's on to Josh Dacos. Just chips it to Young West. West has turned it over. Really poor kick. Gave it straight to Jake Lloyd. Lloyd has Amati on the lead. He's been really quiet, but his mark is just forward of the wing for Sydney.
0: Huntley searching forward inside 50. Amati's kick goes in that direction. Kerno's there as well in the contest with Frampton. The defender slaps it away here for the Pies. Hand pass from Nick Dacos back to Frampton. And now spinning through traffic. Will Parker wrapped up by Blakey. Made no attempt. And as a result, he wins the free kick. And he just ambles towards half four. He loves a flying shot, Nick Blakey. That's how he kicks his goals. Swans salute with the first of that third term. They cut the margin back to 14 points. Collingwood 6-9-45. Sydney 4-7-31. 2.5 minutes played, third quarter. Friday night footy on ABC Sport. Joel Patful, Stephen Williams.
3: Just a couple of mistakes, Joel. Billy Frampton coming out, just missing the target and putting pressure on his teammates. Sydney were able to win the ball back, and Blakey was the player that we talked about, wasn't it, at the start of this quarter, that it had a bit of the footy, but he needed to be a little bit more damaging, and he certainly has this quarter. That's the sort of goals that we're used to seeing from him, and the Swans are looking a little bit more dangerous, and if they can start to win ball out of the middle, get it down there quickly without Collingwood able to get extras back behind the ball, they can get themselves back into the match.
1: 21 possessions now for Blakey, 491 metres gained. An excellent goal on the run from the Lizard. Margin back to just 14. Oscar Steen gets it going from the ball up. Here's Hayes, can't get hands onto it. Lots of pressure now from Sydney. But it spills out to Crisp, throws it on his left boot. This will sit up for long, drop to Chessmark. He's able to regather it though, bouncing ball around the attacking goal square for Collingwood. West out to meet it. Edwards right there with him. They take it over the boundary line. We'll have a throw in left forward pocket for Collingwood. He's now only lead by 14 points.
0: Momentum with the Swans on the side of half time. Toss back in. Deep in attack. The Magpies, Grundy, as he was brought to ground by Ned Long. Hand pass out of bounds for a throw-in. By the way, momentum with the power in Darwin. They now lead by 3 points on the Suns. 6-6-42 plays 6-3-39 as we approach halftime there. Of course, the Suns have won their past nine in the top end. We toss it back in here. A bit of push going on there with Nick Dacos. And Sam Wicks giving away the free kick. Well, that was silly. The umpire, in fact, also signals to Sam Wicks. Said, mate, that was just stupid. He was pushing Nick Dacos near that member's stand in the pocket and tried his luck one too many times. Umpire saw it and pinged the Swans defender.
3: We saw him kick a goal from here in the first quarter, didn't we? So he would be feeling pretty good about it.
0: Especially the fact the Swans had momentum. This is the stuff you don't want to happen. Get the ball straight back to them. A player like Nick Dacos. See if he can make them pay. He kicked those two goals in the first quarter. Dacos from the boundary line. Drop punt. Right across the face. Didn't quite have the carry. So on the behind line, it's now helped through for a minor score. Magpies by 15 points here. 5 minutes played. Third quarter.
1: Blakey will bring it back in for Sydney once more. That laser-like left boot finds Edwards. Just outside defensive 50. Right half back. As Wicks running off him, decides to dart inside instead. And drive it up to the wing. Amati and Kerno the targets. Well done, Frampton. At front position. Handballs back to Josh Dacos. He's caught one high from Kerno. Perhaps a bit of frustration there. Struggling to really impose himself on the game. The Swan spearhead. Josh Dacos with the free kick at left half back. Raises the arm and says, I'm going long. Looks at his brother in Nick Dacos. It's another free kick to Collingwood, though, against the wrong. Throwing Rowan Steele out of the contest. And he'll give it off to Nick Dacos on the wing.
0: Dacos draws the player. Hand pass wide to Goey. Pops it near the 50. It's marked by Elliott. 55 from goal. And here goes. goes into the pocket. Back in the hole, McCartan. Long tried to get there for the Magpies. McCartan clears, but he finds the chest of Nick Dacos again. Intercepted at left half forward for the Pies, who lead by 15 points here at the Sydney Cricket Ground. Dacos into the pocket. I'll go again here. And this time he does make no mistake. The mark is taken by Jack Buller. So the former Swan played 10 games in the red and white, Jack Buller, after being a mid-season rookie a few years ago now. One up a set shot here to extend Collingwood's lead once again.
3: Beautiful kick and a terrific lead. Just used his body nicely to hold the Sydney player out. And then, the ball's obviously pretty good to grab now. The rain's gone.
0: The Swans kick three in a row either side of half-time. Jack Buller, who turns 25 tomorrow. Trots in here. No real distance, but he sprays it across the face again. A minor score. So 6-11-47 now, Collingwood. The Swans are 4-7-31.
1: Mills goes short to Blakey. Tries to give the Swans some run. That's the way from Hayes. Gets it to McCartan. Now Bice checks in board. Has a bounce. The Pies close on him, so he has to go short to Blakey. He's starting to have a real influence on this game. 24th touch coming up. Leads all possession getters on the ground. Switches it to Melikan at centre halfback. They'll move it to the other side now, Sydney. Edwards is the target on the wing. As Wicks running off him. It's a Shepherd from Edwards to move Schultz out of the contest. Now kicks inside 50. Amani with a nice leap. Got two hands to it. Where are the crumbers? Maynard's there first for Collingwood. Handed it over to Papley though. Good tackle on him by Crisp. Caught holding the ball. Superb from the Collingwood veteran. Mowed down Papley, won the free kick, left back pocket.
0: 272nd consecutive game, Jack Crisp. He keeps doing stuff like that. Pies by 16. He comes beyond defensive. If he ball wants the sit, can't quite finish off the grab. On this member's side of the ground, Wicks for the Swans. Hand pass off here, McCartan, and now Mills with a shove from McCreary. Play rolls on here, Sarong. Inboard for Wicks. Loops the handball wide here. Missed its target. Crisp slaps it ahead of Grundy. And that comes back to Frampton, who can clear beyond defensive 50. Frantic ball here at left half back for the Magpies. It comes to Schultz. Hand pass back here again to Buller. Up against the boundary line. Breaking away now goes Rowan Steele. Up inside 50. One-on-one. Blakey in the contest with West. Advantage paid Collingwood. And there's dribble effort down there from Will Hayes. Goes through for a minor score. Magpies creating opportunities, but it's now 6-12, plays 4-7. Collingwood by 17 points.
1: By short to Lloyd. Now to Blakey.
3: He's almost got too much room, hasn't he, Blakey? They need to probably just sit someone on him, because if anyone's going to get Sydney back in the game, he looks like he's the man that's willing to take Collingwood on.
1: The Pies have blocked up the corridor, which Sydney love to use, so slow going for the Swans around the boundary. McCartan looks for Grundy. Hand it down to Rowbottom. Sarong's there as well. Who can win the ground ball? Grundy sockets it off the ground smartly. But in front of Curno was Howe. He clears the area. It'll come back in though. Courtesy of Jordan. He misses his target completely. And that's the last touch free kick going the way of Collingwood. He put it out in front of McInerney. It was wide. And McInerney struggling to get in the game as well. Number one score involvement player in the AFL has just one score involvement tonight.
0: Collingwood by 17. Maynard, members side, he goes. Players converge. McCartan down here for Elliott, only as far as him. And now Sheldrick wrapped up in a tackle.
3: The ball handling's a lot better, isn't it, this quarter? The rain has gone away and the players have certainly been able to flick the ball around a lot with a lot more assurance than they did in that second quarter.
0: There's a bit of concern here as well for Oscar Steen. Declan Byrne, down to you.
6: Yeah, he got sandwiched in that contest. He's holding his nose. I don't think there's any blood coming out, but Dacos straight away pointed to the head and informed the umpire, who has stopped play, so he'll hobble off. He was holding his head, but one of his legs he cannot put any pressure on. does not look nice right now for Oscar Steen.
0: He's coming off here at the SCG. By the way, in Darwin, I mentioned the Power led by 3 points. The Suns kicked the next 3 goals since I last mentioned that. So they're now out by 15 as we approach halftime there. Declan, back down to you.
6: Yeah, we just got another replay. So it was less that he was sandwiched. It was more that he went to leap off. Fairly, like, not much contact and the knee buckled. So we'll keep an eye on that.
10: Holding his left knee. Big worry for the Pies. Papley runs away with it. Nice kick towards Amadi. Couldn't take the mark. He's won the free kick, though, for a chopping of the arms. Joel Amadi has been really quiet tonight. He'll have his first shot on.

0: goal. 45 metres out, 45 degree angle, and off the back of the Oscar Steen injury, this could be a double whammy for Collingwood potentially.
1: Well, they've moved the ball out of this quarter, haven't they? And skills, obviously a lot better. Papley hitting the target inside 50 then, but they've actually switched the ball as well from one wing to the other and opened up the other side, not trying to go straight through Collingwood every time.
0: Joel Amati, equal leading goal kicker for Sydney this season. With Turner on 21, it's not a good effort. Could not kick that with conviction. Through for a behind. Collingwood's lead is 16 points. Back down to Declan.
2: Steen's going straight down to the room, still flanked by a physio either side of him, hardly putting any pressure on that left leg. So knee issue for Steen, unlikely to return.
3: Great news for the visitors, who lead by 16 points. Quiner makes light work of Patley. Goes on the advance beyond defensive 50. Milliken should have marked. Double fist is spoil. Out of bounds in front of the interchange gates. By the way, Graham from Carnup points out that I think Tony's actually in Lake Varley in WA. I didn't think Lake Varley sounded familiar. I think his satellite phone's playing up. Thank you, Graham. Lake Varley's just north of Lake King, which is east of Newdigate, which is east of Lake Grace, where the Mortons and Nat Fife hail from. Thank you, Graham. Back in it comes at the SCG. Game on the line as Nick Thakos chases that ball towards the boundary line for a throw-in again. Trout from Reservoir, who's actually in Budapest at the moment, doing some trekking around these parts. Join the app and commentary. Keep it up. I'm a Bombers supporter, so no rush to get back for September. Thank you, Trout, for your text. 0437 774 774. The Pies by 16 here.
0: They've got a problem in the ruck now. It was Ned Long who was doing the ruck work opposed to Brody Grundy. Courtesy of the injury of Oscar Steen. Left halfback. Nick Dacos is there under pressure. Recovers though beautifully. He gives it, don't argue. Superb from Nick Dacos. The handball over the top to Steen and gets it back. Grundy chasing him. Taps it out in front of himself again, Dacos. Majestic work to find Schultz in the end, but an excellent tackle on Long. Wins it back to the Swans on the wing. Jordan to Mills. Another turnover though. Strong tackle on Maynard. And he's caught holding the ball. The pressure's ramping up now. Turnovers both ways. And eventually, McCartan's tackle on Maynard earns Sydney a free kick on the logo on the wing.
4: That was a great tackle because Maynard's not an easy man to tackle. So, well done, McCartan.
0: Dacos did his best to get Collingwood going forward, but the Swans' pressure kept coming. They've won it back. Here's Melikan. He'll send Sydney inside 50. Amati and McDonald spoil each other in the end. Sheldrick can't get hands to it. Papley can, though. Flying shot from the boundary. Tom Papley with a ripper. That's the loudest roar inside the SCG all night. Tom Papley energising the Swans. His first goal of the game, and all of a sudden it's back to a 10-point lead to Collingwood.
1: Well, it happens quick, doesn't it? That's how damaging they are and how dangerous they are when they get the ball inside 50. They can score quickly. Off the back of Blakey, giving them some run off half back, and probably looking dangerous up forward as well. But repeat entries and that pressure that the Swans mids are starting to create as well, that tackle pressure. Big tackle from McCartan in the middle. Sets the tone and gets the ball going. Gets the crowd involved as well and a bit of energy around the ball.
3: The Magpies kicked the first five goals of the game in that first term, and since then, the Swans have kicked five of the next six.
4: They've been able to turn the ball over on the wing rather than back inside their defensive 50, so they've pushed up, winning the ball in the middle of the ground and then going forward a lot quicker.
3: Declan Burns shortly from the restart. Comes here for Rowan Steele. Sweeping hand pass forward. Anderson by Bice, ball jars free, kept moving though for the Pies, and Allen goes deep inside 50, it'll bounce in the square, and just towed forward by Dan McStay. It's set up for him, he sucked the left boot out, and the Pies respond almost immediately. From 10 points back to 16 Collingwood's way, 7-12-54, plays 5-8-38, Declan Byrne on the boundary.
2: Serious concerns down here, just to reiterate, for Oscar Steen. So he's having that left knee assessed. Collingwood are going to let us know when more information comes to hand. But both those physios who helped him down to the rooms have returned. Steen hasn't. We assume night done.
4: That big mature body of Angus Anderson as well. He was grabbed in a tackle, but he was strong enough to actually be able to shrug and get a boot to the ball. Sydney wanted holding the ball, but he got his boot to it, which was fair enough. Play on and a good goal by the Maggies.
0: So Jack Buller doing the ruck work now. They've rotated through a few already with Steen off the ground. Collingwood lead by 16 points. A much-needed goal to McStay. Heaney well tackled. Ball spills free. Sarong can't gather it. They work it out to side bottom. Good pressure from the Pies. A kick on the left. Set up nicely for Elliott, but McCartan recovered well. Saw it over the boundary line. Throw in left forward pocket for Collingwood to lead by 16 points. 17 minutes gone in the third quarter.
3: At least for the time being, not so slippery conditions. After some earlier rainfall. Back in it comes. McStay in the contest with McDonald. And pass comes out here for the Pies. McCreary to Goey. And now Josh Dacos. Touched away from Papley. Left it behind though. Picked up by a robot on the Swans. Goes straight here to Frampton on the members' wing. Look at the cost now for the Pies. Howe. He chooses the corridor. Anderson. No contact from the middle. It's going to be a free kick here. The former Swans VFL player from Coffs Harbour, Angus Anderson. High kick inside forward 50. Pies by 16 points. McStay with a running start. Couldn't get there. Milliken the defender. Now gathered by Edwards for the Sydney Swans. Bursting onto it now. Hayes. And he can straighten up on goal. And he slots the finish as well. What a goal for Will Hayes. And the Magpies see some momentum in this third term. Just when it looked like the Swans were coming. Margin back to 22 points. Collingwood 8-12-60. Sydney 5-8-38. 18 and a half played in the third quarter. Right on for your ABC Sport. Your experts are Joel Patfull and Steve Williams.
1: Well, what a response. I mean, every time they look like the Swans are going to get back into the game, Collingwood find a way to score, and it almost looked like they'd miss a few opportunities. They kicked point after point, and the Swans were getting back into it. But, you know, the dam is a goal and got a bit of momentum going forward. But they're just creating that pressure once again. Deep inside 50. Create the contest and the Smalls go to work.
4: And not relying on their experience either. The young boys are the guys that have stepped up and kicked a couple of important goals.
0: Dacos, Nick Dacos back on the ground and back to full forward again. Doesn't go to the centre circles for the ball up. Really interesting tactics. It's working well though. Here's Heaney. Wins an important clearance for Sydney. His kick isn't great. Falls shallow of Amati. Wayne led him to the football. Frampton now, back to Quainer. And Josh Dacos, sweeping handball outside defensive 50. Degorey has it now. Kicks for the corridor. Coming out to meet it is Mills. Good spoil away from Crisp. Falls the way of the Swans. Pressure from the Pies, win it back. Long can't get clean hands to it. Some tired bodies will fall on it. Eventually spills free. Warner with the tackle. We'll have a ball up, left half forward. For Sydney, in fact, it's a free kick. It's going the way of the Swans for holding the ball. Good tackle by Warner. For Sydney with a chance to go inside 50, trailing by 22 points.
3: And Warner wastes no time. 60 from goal. Onto the goal square. Quainer. In on the intercept grab. Roses burst by. Turns Quainer inside out himself. He was dumped. And the ball goes out of bounds towards. In fact, it's a loose ball. It's just sort of gathered right up against the boundary line by Ned Long. And the Magpies go beyond defensive 50. Out after it now, Cunningham on the eastern wing of the ground. So it will remain a 22-point lead in Collingwood's favour. By the way, in Darwin, it's halftime there. A five-goal burst for the Suns has them up by 27 points against the Power. 11-3-69, plays 6-6-42.
0: Ned Long doing the ruck work opposed to Grundy again. So Grundy wins it cleanly. Down to Heaney. Now Mills assesses his options inside 50. McDonald the target, couldn't take the mark, but recovered well and snapped really. Excellent goal, Logan McDonald. Was quick to react when the ball hit the turf. Sharp snap from the right forward pocket. The Swans respond. Collingwood's lead is 16 points late in the third term at the SCG.
4: A terrific goal, wasn't it? He hasn't had the greatest night, but he had his opportunity, and that's two really impressive goals, one by Papley and that one by McDonald. Goals out of nothing that have kept the Swans in the game.
1: This goal from stoppage as well from the wing, this ruck battle is going to be more and more important as the game goes on, isn't it? Obviously, Collingwood under man going into the game, and now with the young Steen going down, they're going to have to really have a makeshift ruck here. And I think it was McStay, the last centre bounce. I'm not sure who's heading in there now. But Hughes going into this
5: Buller.
1: Quarter.
3: Will contest the ruck against Brody Grundy. We saw Oscar Steen go off the 10-minute mark at the third term with a leg or knee injury. Collingwood by 16 points here. The Swans get first hands to it. McInerney spun on the tackle. Slapped forward down there by Heaney on the members' wing. Out in front of the Vice. Steadies. Kicks inside 50. McInerney is there again. He takes the chest mark. 40 from goal. Slight angle right of centre.
4: Just a bit of class. Heaney's a guy now, isn't he? He's been able to win that ball around the stoppage in the middle of the ground and get it forward. And a nice kick there by Bice off the outside of the boot just to bring McInerney into the match.
3: Justin McInerney at his recent five-year contract extension. And just 25 and a half disposals on the campaign so far. Cut it back to 10 points with a set shot here. And he rides it all the way home. By 10. 8-12-60 plays 7-8-50. We've hit time on here in the third quarter. Friday night, 40 on ABC Sport. The Marnbrook game from the SCG. Declan Byrne on the boundary.
2: Confirmation from Collingwood. Oscar Steen will take no more part in the game, assessing that knee injury. To repeat, if you've just tuned in, leapt up going for the mark. No contact and his knee gave way. So left knee injury, Oscar Steen ruled out for the remainder of the game.
0: A big worry for Collingwood moving forward in terms of Oscar Steen's fitness. Sort of immediate worry for them is Brody Grundy's dominance in the ruck as a result. He's getting clean hands on it every single time and working it forward for Sydney. Collingwood's lead is just 10 points now. It's Buller in the ruck opposed to Grundy once more. Grundy just plucks it out of the air himself. This is a serious worry for Collingwood. The free kick going the way of the Swans as well. It won't be a 50-metre penalty because the Pies have taken the ball away. Dick Campbell goes the way of Blakey. Has a bounce into the SCG and then chisels one to McInerney again. He's taken the mark. Umpire said it went to 15. Gives the quick handball to Heaney from 49 on the run. Just wide. Not sure why he didn't take the set shot, McInerney. He kicked one just a minute ago from a similar area. But they are coming in a big way, Sydney. Collingwood's lead now 9 points. And Grundy doing as he pleases in the middle of the ground.
3: It's as small as the margin has been since the opening stages in Collingwood's favour. Now free kick spotted here. And out of the defensive 50. It's going to be going back Sydney's way. And Callum Mills. So Callum Mills pops it high to the hot spot here. Up goes McDonald. Spoiled away by Jeremy Howe. Heaney tracks it towards the pocket and company was side-bottomed. Now we'll throw it back in at right full forward. Randwick end. 8-12 plays 7-9. Wouldn't suggest a classic of goal scoring tonight, but anyone's game from here. The Pies by 9 points late in this third quarter.
4: Starting to get on top, and the clearances are the Swans, and inside 50s are now in their favour as well. So being played up the Swans' end of the ground.
0: Grundy pushes Buller off the ball again. Papley with a handball over his shoulder looking for Mills. He's taken over the boundary line. That might be insufficient intent, and it is against Buller, who waited for contact. The Swans were smart, stood off him. And that is the old-fashioned deliberate. So Callum Mills, the captain of Sydney, with the shot from 50 out, right up on the boundary line. It's a pretty good-looking effort, but a miss to the right-hand side, through for a behind. Collingwood's lead just 8 points now. Sydney 7-10-52. Magpies 8-12-60. 25 and a half gone in the third term. Friday night footy. Mr. Doug Nicholls round on ABC Sport.
3: So, the kick out was dicey. Miss Houston, pounced on by Kerno, back to Warner. Patley bursts by and finishes. Oh, no! To the top of the square, he dribbles to the right and misses from almost point-blank range.
4: They're just trying to be a smart Alec.
3: He's certainly one of those. Goodness me, Collingwood by 7 points.
0: And the misses of the season. Quainer up to the wing, Grundy is front position. McCartan sends it right back inside 50 again on hands. Free kick, Sydney. No, it's not. There's the way of Maynard. Or Quainer, in fact. He's coming forward at a rate of knots now for the Swans. Happily missing an absolute sitter a moment ago that would have brought the margin back to just a point. guys go inside the middle of the ground. Block marked by Chris. The pressure's coming for them now. Gathered by Warner. And off he goes. Manages to work it forward. Bouncing ball. Well done by Roses. Clever soccer off the ground. Gathered nicely, though, by Quainer. We move forward to Sweet. Again, though, Collingwood cough it up. Warner once more. Bouncing ball across the goal square. Side bottom, happy to see it over the boundary line. Another throw in, right forward pocket for Sydney. And it's just relentless now. The inside 50 entries, Collingwood lead by 7 points.
4: We're sort of wondering whether Collingwood could maintain that pressure that they're able to put on Sydney in the first half, but it's just dropped off a little bit, giving the Swans a little bit more time with the footy, and they're making them pay.
3: Missing a ruckman too, Collingwood. Oscar Steen out in the third term. That knee injury, back in the ruck, uncontested. Grundy, hand pass half. Here is brought down to the Cootie holding the ball. Umpire saw that he ducked.
4: Good decision.
3: And was wise to it, so it will be free kick Collingwood with Maynard.
4: Umpires normally get sucked in with that one, but it was great to see that the umpire paid that.
3: Just on the Papley miss there, what's worse, Steve? You reckon the around the corner set shot or the dribble kicks from 15 metres out?
4: Well, it's a bit of a toss-up, isn't it?
3: Yeah. But,
4: they normally kick the dribble kick.
3: The dribble kicks, yeah. Ridiculous. Collingwood by 7 points here. 8-12, plays 7-11. 28 go on the third term at a packed Sydney Cricket Ground.
0: It's a pretty tense SCG as well now. Their team is coming, and they still trail by 7 points late in the third term. And Collingwood find a way to steady. Here's Dacos. Nick Dacos just taps that in front of himself. Couldn't pick it up cleanly. Now Jordan, his direct opponent, sockets it off the ground inside 50. Bounced off the chest of Curto. Gathered by Frampton. And Quainer's handball misses its target. It's another boundary throw-in in that right forward pocket. There's been about 10 of them in this third term.
1: And it's Collingwood's turn to face the pressure here, isn't it? They need to be clean. They need to hit some targets and get the game back on their terms. A few easy turnovers and some missed balls.
4: Charlie Curnow's attacked that footy 3 or 4 times like that tonight and just hasn't been able to handle it in his hands.
3: Back in it comes Grundy, looking for Heaney, knocked away in the pass of Chris. Begoa gets involved as well. Piles on it now with numbers off half back. Now pass out in space, tracked by Schultz. Little 1-2 ball, Mills kept chasing. Edwards slaps it back here. Bullock tries hard. Cunningham tackles him. On the loose ball, Edwards for the Swans. Tumbles it towards half forward, missed the pack. Bounce there for Sheldrick. Onto it now, Sheldrick dribbles. Doesn't go anywhere. Bounces toward the square. Chetwood sticks out the boot and suckers it through. Well, that dribbled through. But Chetwood gets the full 6 points. Back to a 1 point ball game. The Pies still lead. But the Swans are well and truly coming.
4: I think we can sign off on that dribble kick off the ground. That was all he could do, and that's what Chad Warner can do. He's got some freakish skills and just that applied pressure. Collingwood were doing that to Sydney in the first half. Now the roles have been reversed.
3: The margin hasn't been this low since the opening minute of the game, and the Swans haven't led at all so far tonight. One suspects that may change very soon.
1: They're as scrappy of goals as you could kick the Swans' goals. There's nothing pretty about it, is there? But they're somehow finding a way to get the ball forward, scrambling, kicking, finding its way through the middle.
0: The Socceroos would love a bit of that in about a month's time at the World Cup. Chad Warner, deadly off the ground in front of goal. Collingwood lead by a point. Inside 50s, 19-7 in this quarter, but they win the clearance, the Pies. It's with Nick Dacos from 50. Important defensive mark by Cunningham. In the goal square for the Swans. Happy to go short. Marked by McCartan. Now he's marched up the ground. 50-metre penalty against Schultz. And he's all going Sydney's way right now. Campbell quickly to Mills. He'll kick to half forward. Over the head of Sarong, but he can't try to track it back and take the grab. And now centre it for Heaney. The mark is paid, and it's gone 15 according to the umpire. And Isaac Heaney, the Swans superstar, will have a shot from 50 out, 45 degree angle to the right, to put Sydney in front for the first time tonight.
1: He's been good, Strong. There's been a few moments where he's had to put his head over the footy and went back with the flight then, and he's been clean as well when he's had the ball in his hands.
0: 26 disposals and 3 goals last week for Isaac Heaney. The premier players in the competition. He's got some teammates screaming for it in the corridor. He'll take matters into his own hands. 65, Collingwood 8, 12, 60. Isaac Heaney with a monster goal.
4: I'm not sure, Joel, what his teammates were thinking there. Isaac Heaney's one of the great kicks in the AFL, and when he's within range, he's going to go back every time, back himself in, and after a scratchy start, he's starting to become a really important player in this game.
1: Well, he's one of the main movers, isn't he? He's getting on top, and yeah, I'm not sure what they're thinking, trying to get a kick inside 50 when he's, like you said, one of the best kicks at the Swans and in the AFL as well.
3: Nine different goal kickers so far. In fact, yes, but they're nine goals so far. That would make sense. The Swans in front by 5 points as we approach three-quarter time at the SCG. Free kick, Sydney out of the right. Fuller infringed on Grundy. Grundy wastes no time. Fires a hand pass to Robotham. Down the corridor he goes with a right foot drive. Two on two. Coming in defence, Maynard shares it with Quainer. The Pies are away here. Beyond defensive. Fifth, you know they're not breaking him up to intercept it. Left half forward. Takes on with a fend there on steel. And his disposal is wasted. Out of bounds on the full at the Randwick end. So possession back with the Magpies, who now trail by 5 points.
4: Just needed to go back, didn't he, Blakey? Take the protection of the mark and wait for something to set up inside forward 50.
0: The energy around the SCG propelled him forward, perhaps. McInerney's taking the mark now on the wing. So it is just coming in rapidly inside 50 for Sydney. Collingwood powerless to stop it at the moment. Quainer with the important spoil, though, down to Josh Dacos, sweeping handball out to De Goey. And then just find a way to slow this game down and take a mark on the wing. They can't. Edwards grabs it. They send the Swans forward again, leading by 5 points now. The left half forward, Kerner the target. Happy to palm it down to Sheldrick. Georgia couldn't gather it. Excellent tackle by Grundy on his former teammate in De Goey. Went through the hands of Quainer, fell the way of Rowbottom. There's a free kick going the way of Sydney. For a high tackle on Justin McInerney. And he'll have a shot for his second goal of the quarter from 30 metres out in the left forward pocket.
4: They've had a pretty good run tonight, I reckon, but with the umps and the Swans.
0: For a high tackle against Quainer. It's probably there technically, probably there. But was the force there? Collingwood fans will say no. So McInerney to have a shot after the three-quarter time siren.
4: And he won't be able to run around and hook it. He's got to go straight.
0: He loves these situations. Put the Swans out to an 11-point lead, heading into the last change. Justin McInerney has missed it shallow side. But the Swans faithful have loved that turn from their team. The ladder leading 8-1 Sydney Swans. They've overturned a big deficit to lead by 6 points at three-quarter time.
3: Trailed by 33 points in that second quarter and have had momentum for the most part since then. They have nine different goal kickers, they being McInerney, Grundy, Warner, Curnow, Heaney, Papley, Sarong, McDonald and Blakey. Meanwhile, for Collingwood so far in this game, two goals for Nick Dacos to go with his 23 disposals, singles to Hayes, Anderson, Schultz, Long, Charlie West and Dan McStay. A crucial goal in that third term as well, with the Swans in front for the first time in this game, leading by 6 points at the final change. You can keep your text coming, 0437 774 774. It's Sydney 9 12 66, Collingwood 8 12 60. It's all coming your way across ABC Radio, News Radio and ABC Listen. 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
3: And pass from Nick Dacos back to Frampton and now spinning through traffic. Will Parker wrapped up by Blakey, made no attempt. And as a result, he'll win the free kick. He just ambles towards half four. He loves a flying shot, Nick Blakey. That's how he kicks his goals.
2: Yeah, he got sandwiched in that contest. He was holding his head, but one of his legs he cannot put any pressure on. Does not look nice right now for Oscar Steen.
0: Amati and McDonald spoil each other in the end. Sheldrick can't get hands to it. Papley can, though. Flying shot from the boundary. Todd Papley with a ripper.
3: Ball jars free. Kept moving, though, for the Pies. And Allen goes deep inside 50. It'll bounce in the square and just towed forward by Dan McStay.
6: It's set up for him. He stuck the left boot out, and the Pies respond almost immediately.
3: Milliken, the defender, now gathered by Edwards for the Sydney Swans. Bursting onto it now, Hayes, and he can straighten up on goal. And he spots the finish as well. What a goal for Will Hayes.
0: Down to Heaney. Now Mills assesses his options inside 50. McDonald the target. Couldn't take the mark, but recovered well. And Scatrillis. Excellent goal, Logan McDonald.
3: Slap forward down there by Heaney on the members' wing. Out in front of the Vice. Steadies. Kicks inside 50. Matt Heaney is there again. Cut it back to 10 points with a set shot here. And he rides it all the way home. On the loose ball, Edwards for the Swans. Tumbles it towards half forward. Missed the pack. That's there for Sheldrick. Onto it now. Sheldrick dribbles. Doesn't go anywhere. Bounces towards the square. Chetwood sticks it in the boot. Suckers it through. Well, that dribble through. But Chadwater gets the full 6 points.
0: Ball quickly to Mills. He'll kick to half forward. Over the head of Sorong, but he does want to track it back and take the grab. And now centre it for Heaney. The mark is paid. He'll take matters into his own hands. Bring the SCG to its feet. Sydney have the lead for the first time.
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3: Yeah, the home side did hit the front for the first time late in that third term here. The Sydney Swans by 6 points over Collingwood at the SCG. You're with Brett Sprigg alongside Dan Garb to our experts, Joel Patfield and Steve Williams, very shortly. Just quickly, it's about to get the third term underway at Morara Oval in Darwin. Gold Coast leads Yatta Bulti, Port Adelaide by 27 points. The Power took the lead halfway through the second term before Gold Coast kicked the last five goals for that 27-point halftime margin. We'll get you there for the closing stage once we're finished here at the SCG, or you can hear the coverage uninterrupted via AFL Extra via the ABC Listen app. Will Graham and Lockie Jones both out with concussions, while Lockie Weller is out with a hamstring, so some injury news there. Should mention the NRL Magic Round continues or is underway tonight in Brisbane. The Sharks 38 beat the Bulldogs 16, and in the second half, the Dolphins of Redcliffe 24 leads South Sydney 10. The A-League Men's
0: Semi-final,
3: second leg.
0: Auckland have won through to the grand final. So sorry, Stephen Williams, your Adelaide United boys are out, beaten 3-0 at home. So
4: disappointing.
0: Auckland through to the grand final. They'll play the Newcastle Jets or Sydney FC in the decider. If Newcastle win, they'll host it. If Sydney win, then Auckland will host the grand final.
3: Okay, there we go. Thank you, Garby, for that. All right, the here and now here at the SCG. Swans by 6 points. Joel Patfield, Steve Williams.
7: Well, the Pies have got to sort out how they can compete in the middle, don't they, really? That's a big question. I mean, Brody Grundy was just first hands on the footy and giving Heaney first access, which you can't really compete with, especially in their centre square there. So they got the ball moving forward and just really built up that pressure on those Collingwood defenders. So, I mean, to Collingwood's credit, they're holding in there, but that pressure definitely dropped off. They got some more time with the ball in their hand and the Swans were able to use it. So that's their main concern. But whether they have someone that can go there and even try and nullify Grundy a little bit. I mean, inside 50s are now 56-42 in favour of the Swans. So really getting the ball in there quickly.
4: Billy Frampton's their tallest player that's left on the field. So whether they take him away from a defence to give him a run in ruck, but that's where it's going to be won and lost. In that quarter was Grundy, Heaney, Blakey and McInerney really started to dominate the game. And when you got Blakey screaming through the middle of the ground, the ground's dried up now too, so the players are handling the ball pretty well. Sydney looked really dangerous.
3: By the way, Warramungu man Aidan from Tennant Creek tuning in tonight. Thanks ABC for calling the game on Sir Doug Nicholls Around. Cheers and go the Bombers on the sash. Thank you, Aidan. Swans by 6 points here. Final term underway. Heaney tries to crash through a pack and the umpire spotted a free kick, which will in fact go Isaac Heaney's way from that very first stoppage to start the final quarter. Inside 50 he goes. Kerns in the contest with Frampton at the drop. McInerney runs into Josh Dacos. He's brought down four and all. And the umpire will toss it up. 35 out from the Swans attacking goal. Inside the first 30 seconds of this final quarter.
7: He just doesn't look right.

0: Callum Mills. So ball spills over the boundary line in front of the Magpies bench. They've got work to do now. Trailing by 6 points. Throw in. They've got to find a way to stop Brody Grundy as well. Oscar Steen off with an injury. The big story here tonight from an injury point of view. And Grundy and McStay see that over the boundary line. We'll have another throw in. So McStay, perhaps the only one who can match it with Grundy in terms of strength.
1: Sydney by 6 points. No change to our three-quarter time score just yet. Grundy to go cleverly, just snacks it forward here for his teammate Lockie Schultz. High desperate ball inside 50, but it's watched by McCartan, who intercepts in the left back pocket for the Swans. Short chip pass to find Blakey. And the Lizard turns it beyond defensive 50. Sets a task there for Heaney, who was outnumbered. Now Bison was taken high. Free kick with the Swans in the left half-back flank.
2: That's an arrogant kick by Blakey, isn't it? Just to try to spot someone out with three guys around him. There it is again.
0: He's got it back, though. Possession of a 29 coming up for Blakey. Driving ball from the wing. Marty the target. Maynard came in to help and won the contest. Spilled the way of Quainer. Knocked off it by Cootie. Now we'll have a throw-in just outside attacking 50 for Sydney. Lead by 6 points, early stages of the final term.
3: They've got to look at someone going to Blakey as well at some stage, don't they? He's sitting there in 20 metres of space, already had the three touches this quarter, and he's the one that's setting them up. And like you say, he will continue to go to those kicks. He might not hit everyone, but eventually he's going to kick on.
1: Voice of Joel Patful from a Lion and Giant on ABC Sport. Down it comes to Goey, slides in. Player taken without the football. It's going to be free kick going Magpies' way. And now Quainer bursts by. Up the members' side he goes. McCartan spoils it out of bounds near the interchange gates for a throw-in.
2: They look a lot more assured, Sydney, now after that rain has gone. The ground's dried up. It's certainly suiting the way they want to play their footy.
1: Meanwhile, in Darwin, Gold Coast by 35. Over the power. Early stages, third term there. It's more like a typical Gold Coast Suns Darwin scoreline. Grundy tries to soccer it forward here. It's on his hands and knees. He gets the hand pass off to Bison. He's collected there by Nick Takos. Ball up on the wing.
0: Nick Takos' influence has waned a bit on the game. Jordan starting to have a bit more influence around the ball when he goes to him. Heaney wins that important contest, gets it to Bice. The kick inside 50. Coming out to meet it again was Maynard. Clears the defensive 50 area and wins a free kick. Got some afters there from Curno. Frampton now comes in to remonstrate. It's Charlie Curno. Maynard will take the free kick in the right back pocket. Nick Dacos, 23 touches, 2 goals, but with his electric first half. A little quieter in the second. Maynard with the free kick now. Up to the wing. Edwards in best position for the Swans. Grundy was there as well. Socket off the ground by McStay.
1: Contest on the wing. Elliott first. Hands to it. Overhand the ball. In fact, Mills gets there involved for the Swans. And now McInerney. Near the point of the square. Edwards slides in now for the home side. It's locked in. And the umpire will ball it up.
2: Pretty good job there by Edwards. Collingwood had three players just screaming forward of the play. He was able to hold it up and cause a stoppage.
1: Grundy flies through the air against McStay. Ball jars free to Goey off to Crisp. Pies away at half forward. Crisp on that left foot kick on the run. Bounced off the chest of Melican Edwards. He's back there on the last one for the Swans. McCartan just has to get boot to ball. And it goes out just beyond the junction of 50. So it is last touch Sydney. Free kick Collingwood.
0: The ball's in the hands. Hayes, it'll bring it in. The leap by West, couldn't take the grab, Long's down there. West had the chance to get boot to ball, but was well tackled. Spilled free, through for a behind. Play on quickly to Sydney. Here's Grundy.
1: Grundy chooses an ender side of the ground. The contest down there. Cootie with Quainor. Quainor chasing at ground level. Gets a hand pass from Pratt. And Cootie runs down Quainor holding the ball. Cootie's second effort awarded. Swans with Pat Lino will come back here for the Cootie free kick. Heaney bursts by. Goes inside 50 with his 25th disposal or 9. In the contest, it spills off of Marty. Planted, now crumb by Warner, who snaps and misses near side. The Swans just can't put this game away just yet.

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1: Billy Cootie with 8 tackles. Is that just the 3 touches? But he's working really hard forward of centre to put pressure on the Collingwood defence. Fires it out to the wing. Degoe's there, trying his best to get Collingwood moving forward again. Picked off by Blakey. The handball to himself is brilliant. Then moves it forward to Pice. He palms it to Grundy. The kick to half forward was scrappy. And a lot more time than he thought, Grundy. Perhaps he's exhausted. Then a mountain of work tonight. Collingwood up to the wing. Picked off nicely by Edwards. Gets it to Blakey. Heaney and now McInerney. That forward handball game in vogue for Sydney again. Here's Cootie. Tackled well by Maynard. And wrapped up brilliantly. That was a full throttle contest at centre half forward. Both players winning it hard. We'll have a ball up. 40 out from Sydney's goals. They lead by 6 points.
2: That was a brilliant tackle. He could have easily gone high and given the Swans a free kick and a shot at goal, but Maynard did a great job.
3: Wayne Orbeat throws us to the footy. And the chain of hand pass that comes to Steele. Now his kick to the outer side was lost by Hayes. Milliken follows up, but his hand pass is intercepted and it goes out of bounds for a throw-in.
4: They're holding up well, that Collingwood defence. One-on-one and zoning off, helping each other around the air. 9 goals from 60 inside 50s have been able to keep the Swans to.
3: Suns by 41 points in Darwin, by the way. The Swans by 6 points here at the SCG in the final turn.
1: Grundy just slaps it away from Buller. He's been one of the best players on the ground, if not the best, Brody Grundy. With a huge influence. McCartan couldn't take the ball cleanly at half-back, though. Mills was there to support, went short to McInerney. It was barely 15 metres. Collingwood fans don't like that. McInerney goes centrally to Wicks. Now Blakey once more. Possession number 33 for him. Straight down the corridor. Amani out to meet it. Warner doing the roving. A couple of don't argues and the snap-on goal bounces across the face. And through for another behind. Chad Warner now with 1 goal, 3 for the night. Sydney lead by 7 points. 8 minutes gone in the final term.
3: Jeremy Howe to kick out. 16th season. Contract. Short to Quaynor. Beyond offensive 50. Edwards kept his feet. Next day from behind. Grundy provides support. Hand pass back to Blakey. The Swans here on the overlap. Grundy can't get a boot to it now. It's gathered. Again by Cootie, he was taken high. And that was back to McInerney, who gets the free kick for the Swans at half forward. 7 points is the home side's lead. Here comes Latchley to find Blakey. Plays on around side bottom. Coming to him as well, McCreary. Hand pass goes nowhere, straight to Buller. And he was run down anyway, so it's going to be holding the ball. And Blakey is just a down, clutching his shoulder. He's a bit slow getting up here while it is with the Pies and McCreary at right half-back.
1: Swans by 7 points. McCreary's kick up to the wing. Would stay with a nice contest. Here they go, Collingwood. Elliott does the roving. Pops through over the top to West. Centering ball. Nick Dacos is down there, but Melikin takes the grab. Good work defensively by Sydney and Lewis Melikin. Go short to Jordan. Now they've got room to move from right half-back. McCartan out to Rowbottom in game 150. Puts it out in front of Roses. He leads Quainer to the ball and marks on the wing. He'll run around on that left boot, which he loves to do, and kick to half forward. Howe with the big lead. Makes a really strong defensive mark at left half back.
3: Swans by 7. Howe plays on down the corridor. His kick skids wide of Anderson. Gathered now by Elliott. Anderson still bursting by. Hand pass inside 50. Lurking onto it now is Will Hayes. Straightens up. Hand pass off here to Nick Dacos. He snaps. It goes up and goes into the behind post, I reckon. Or it's marked by the Swans' defence. So they do, in fact, bring it away. No further score. And now the Swans with their skipper in Mills. Coming wide to Riley Bice at left half back. The home side keeps a 7-point lead here. 11 gone, final term, ABC Sport.
2: Well, Collingwood can keep this game close. They're still in it. Sydney they've been dominating the play, but they haven't been able to break it open with scoring. So with the Pies still very much in the match.
1: Bice's kick was off hands for a boundary throw in right in front of the Sydney Swans bench. Lead by 7 points. Blakey and Grundy have been dominant. Blakey 34 touches. Grundy with 28. And has just dominated in the ruck, especially after the injury to Oscar Steen. A few Pies fighting out of their weight division opposed to him now. We'll have another ball up just wide of the logo on the swings, once by 7 points. Ball spills away to Sydney again, but Maynard, who's standing up defensively, takes an important mark at centre-half back. Tip it wide to a fellow veteran inside bottom. What a moment it'll be for him when Scott Pendlebury breaks the AFL Games record next week. Played so many of those contests alongside him. He's kicked a half forward off the hands of Schultz. It's a free kick against Jordan Ngoi. And Rowbottom will take it at left half back in his milestone game, game 150.
3: So Rowbottom comes back. Members side of the SCG. Going to win the contest with Frampton at the drop McStay. Sobottom coming by as well. Always has to tackle him. Bice. That's it back there for his teammate Lloyd. Dumped there by Sobottom in the football. So it will be just out of bounds for a throw-in. Swans lead by 7 points here. Your experts on ABC Sport, Joel Patful and Stephen Williams.
4: Both teams a bit erratic with the ball in hands, haven't they? It's who can manage the conditions the best? Who can be clean? Who can think through the pressure and hit a target inside 50?
1: Grundy with front position and an easy tap down to Sheldrick. Sheldrick can't gather it. Sidebottom picks it off. Here's Collingwood out centre-half forward. To Goey, to Schultz. Gets around Melikin. Melikin with an excellent second effort. Caught him around the ankles, though. That's a trip. Schultz will hand it off quickly to Josh Dacos. He'll kick to a dangerous spot inside 50. Nick Dacos out to meet it. Makes a contest. Grundy slides on his knees and gathers it. Now Sheldrick, well tackled by Schultz. Got the hands free though, and the handball forward. Maynard picks it off. Rubber ball inside 50. Spills off a chest. Picked off by Rowan. Steele has kicked it off for the Pies. The youngster in game 15 makes the most of an opportunity. And the margin is now just 1 point in favour of Sydney.
2: Certainly deserve that one, Joel. The Pies, they worked hard, they kept the ball in their half of the ground, and it was just a tackle and chase and pressure. We're able to win the ball back. It was never going to be a pretty goal, but they got the desired result.
4: Well, it was a who could stand up and finish, really. It was hack kick after hack kick, and who could handle the ball under pressure. And it was the youngster who was the one in the end who was clean enough to get the ball and a quick snap out of the pack and finish under a huge amount of pressure, really.
3: Rowan Steele with nerves of steel. 1 point ball game here. We spoke about the history of close games these two sides have had, and a 1 point prelim, which of course the Swans prevailed in four seasons ago. Plenty of personnel out there, remember that. Amati in the ruck against Buller. Anderson first hand still for the Pies. Onto it though, McInerney on the loose hand pass. Blakey gets off the half back line. Warner out in space now again for Riley Bice. Neat kick inside 50. Wants to find Curno. It was too deep for him. There, Quaynor bursting by Craig. Curno goes again. And now it's holding the ball. Collingwood's tackle rewarded. Curno's a bit slow getting up here. Comes back to DeGoey. As Curno shows signs of discomfort inside that attacking 50 for the Swans, but DeGoey goes back to find Frampton in the right back pocket. The Swans by just a point, 14 and a half played in the final term.
1: He's hurt his hand, Curno. He still doesn't seem right. McCartan with a big punch on the wing. The Swans keep it in, and that doesn't suit them because it falls away of Collingwood. Long throws it on the boot, tumbling ball to half forward. Elliott's there with Melikin. He'll thump it forward, Elliott, and over the boundary line. Throw in. Right half forward. Kano staying on the ground. Swans up by a point.
2: Been well held tonight, Kano. Whether it be Frampton, back there, done a really good job.
1: 15 minutes gone in this last quarter. McDonald in the ruck now. Grundy having a rest. Ed Allen with a chance to soccer it inside 50 for Collingwood. Millikan's there to pick it off. Handball to McInerney. Now Sydney can go.
3: Off the half-back line. McInerney's kick out in space. It'll work out okay for Coody. On the outer wing of the SCG. Holds it for a moment. Fires it down the line. Howe
0: comes off the half-back line here for the Pies. It's spilled by Cunningham. Howe tries again, gets some support from Quaynor. Paddles it to advantage. Jordan's chasing him. Quaynor gathers. No, he doesn't. Bursting by the here, Hayes. Back off now to his fellow youngster, Ed Allen. Allen can get the hand pass away. 60 from the Pies' goal. Gathered by Sheldrick for the Swans, and he kicks hurriedly towards the outer side. It'll be out of bounds. Off Sydney. Free kick, Collingwood. True centre wing, outer side.
1: Switch it up to Howe, who takes the mark at left half back. Swans up by a point. Everyone just catches their breath for a moment. 16 minutes gone in the final quarter. Ellican gathers it just outside defensive 50 for Sydney. Went back to Cunningham. They fall on him. And there are a lot of tired bodies out there now. Joel Patful, Stephen Williams. It is going to be a real grind these final 10 minutes or so.
2: Yes, it's going to be another close one. We talked about close finishes between these two sides, and this one is certainly going to be that one.
0: It's come off someone's knee or shin here, I reckon, but they've deemed it not to be a kick. So it'll be thrown back in. Declan Byrne on the boundary.
5: And you talk about the tired bodies and catching their breath. All at once, Grundy, Mills and Heaney came off alongside Rowbottom. So their A-graders are all getting their final rest before this surge in the last 10.
0: Swans by a point. 17 gone, final term. Hand pass of Houston picked off. It'll fall back here. And now the flying shot comes. 52 from goal. It misses the left-hand side. So that was Ned Long, who couldn't quite capitalise. Scores are level, 9-14-68 apiece, 17 and a half played.
1: 40,627 fans on the edge of their seats here at the SCG. Set for another thriller in Sydney between these two teams. Blakey with possession of a 36 up to the wing. Amati makes the contest. Socket off the ground by Sheldrick. Coming back to mid, it is Houston. Curnow there, he lost out. Pies win it back, side bottom from left half back towards half forward. Melikin with strong body on Schultz. One front position. McDonald trying to get it going back to Edwards. In the end, Edwards and Buller see it over the boundary line. Throw in right half forward for Collingwood. Scores level at the SCG. 18 minutes gone in the last, down to Declan Byrne.
5: That crowd, by the way, so that is 4 out of 5 home games this year over 40,000, and those 4 are all higher than the top crowd from last year. Sydney crowd turning out this year.
0: Grundy palms it down here in the company of Long. There is McInerney, fires the hand pass back for Blakey. He's set up on there by Chris, but now Warner tries to hack it out of the air. Houston and McCreary chasing. McCreary gets there for the Pies. Back they go again through Will Parker. Deep ball inside 50. Edwards can't take it as that mark. It comes down for Chris. And now Buller's hand pass off the deck. It's going to come back here. Free kick Collingwood. Crisp dealt with off the ball. Free kick for the Pies. 40 out directly in front.
2: Edwards just dropped that ball and then panicked a bit. Tackled Crisp when he didn't have the footy.
0: This game's got some twists and turns just yet. Chris, by the way, lining up for his 100th AFL goal. What a time to do it. The lads from Myrtleford. As we approach Tom on the final turn, kicks from 50 on its way. He misses, but they're up by a point. 9-15 plays 9-14. 19 and a half played final term. Right on up for your ABC Sport.
1: They had a draw, the Pies, just 2 weeks ago. Against Hawthorn, perhaps wasted the chance to win the game that evening. Blakey sends it up to the wing, had the lead late. McDonald is wrapped up, will have the ball up next to the logo. 38 disposals now for Nick Blakey. Fair few of them kick-ins though, it must be said. Grundy wins another clear ball from the ruck. Marked by Lloyd, gets it back to Wicks. He'll just tumble one forward. Frampton was out to meet it. Good contest though by Curnow. Forced Frampton to drop the mark, and then Howe, under pressure from Curnow again with the second effort, puts it out of bounds on the full. So Lloyd will take the free kick. Just forward of the wing. Collingwood leading by a point.
0: Lloyd, the oldest Swan out there, called a play on now. Pops it to the pocket, 2-on-2, reaching for it, Grundy. There is Ned Long, and now Cootie wrapped up as well. Rose is firing short on goal, and it ricochets
3: off a Collingwood defender and into the behind post. No score. Pies by a point. 9:15 plays 9:14. 21 minutes have elapsed so far. Who's going to seize this moment? Curno. Patley, who's around the ball? Back in it comes. Grundy out of the ruck. Spilled here in the path of Sheldrick. And now McDonald, he snaps over his shoulder. Like a cork in the ocean. Peter Wilson style. The West Aussie puts the Swans in front. 10-14-74 to 9-15-69. Snapped over his shoulder for his second goal at McDonald. Home side leads by five.
2: Just another goal fashioned out of just a stoppage and a loose ball get. It was similar to the one that Collingwood got. Just nothing fancy. No one can take a mark inside 50. It's got to be a hard slog, but the ones the Swans wanted just to get their noses in front.
4: Well, he's not the one you'd expect as well. We're looking at Papley, looking at Warner coming through the stoppage. Who could it be? Logan McDonald kicks on over his head to get him back in front.
1: Literally over his head. He's back fully facing the goals. Magnificent from Logan McDonald. And a nice tribute to the late Dennis Cometti by Brett Sprigg in commentary. Swans by 5 points. Pies still in this contest in a big way though. Here's Dacos. Gets around Ray Bottom. That was Nick Dacos. Worked it forward. Side bottom now, just outside 50. The shot at goal for Collingwood, dropping back there is Wicks. Takes the mark and then plays on. Important defensive intervention from Wicks. Gets it to Sarong. Up to Grundy on the wing. He's been brilliant against his former side. The kick, though, is overcooked and marked by Quainer.
3: Quainer wastes no time. Comes back in. Ball's trying to find Chris. Mills got in the way. Jordan makes a contest out there. Chris kept going. Off here again they go. Picked up now by the Swans and Sheldrick on the outer wing. He kicks down the line. Curno far too strong down there for Jeremy Howe. Slightly taller as well. He marks 60 from goal. Curno pops it inside 50. The unmarked man is Rosa. Second bite, couldn't pull it in the pocket. Out of bounds for a throw-in. And Declan Byrne, Isaac Heaney is still off the ground, desperate to get back on for the Swans.
5: Yeah, he was getting a fair bit of attention, so missed the rotation before. He's been off the ground for 9 minutes in the hottest time of this game.
3: This is where you want him, Swans by 5 points.
1: Time is ticking down here at the SCG. Another goal for Sydney here would be very important. Grundy, front position in the ruck again. It's away from McStay and down to Sheldrick, who's also been important in the clinches for the Swans in this final term. But there's a Collingwood free kick going the way of McStay. Can they find a way to win it up on the wing where the McStay kick goes? Long is there, as is West, punched away from them. And we'll have a throw in. That'll suit Sydney with their 5-point lead. 24 minutes gone in the final term. Down to Declan Byrne.
5: To give people an idea, we are on the western wing where the interchange bench is. The play is on the eastern forward flank. Angus Sheldrick has just run 100 metres so that Heaney has got on. That's the cheer you hear.
3: It's not the wrestling tag team thing. He's waiting for that tag. Come on. Ready to get in. From the stoppage, the Swans go forward of halfway. Anderson's there, though, for the Pies. Tumbles it back down the line. Bounced over a pack. Socket away by Melican. It might go toward the boundary line. McCreary spills it. Now regathers. Handball, though, picked off by Sarong. Now Cunningham snaps to the Swans. It's marked by Warner on the outer side.
1: Warner moves quickly. Kicks to half forward. Rosas has taken the mark. Wheels on that left. Kicks to the top of the square. Curno there offhand. It'll fall to Papley. Tom Papley ignites the SCG once more. The perfect Tom Papley goal, front and centre. He snaps it through for his second. Sydney now enjoying an 11-point margin. It's going to be tough for the Pies from here.
4: Yeah, they built the play up well. It was controlled on the outer wing. Mark, kick, mark, kick, mark, and then dangerous position, top of the goal square. The big tools provided the contest, and once again, Tom Papley in the right place at the right time. He always finds a way, doesn't he, at this time of game to get himself on the end of one.
3: What have I heard Ben Cameron say? It doesn't have to be a night, but it can be a moment. This is his second goal, as Garvey mentioned. Kicked a couple of goals against North last week. They lead by 11 points. That's their biggest lead of the game so far, the Swans. Came back from 33 points down in that second quarter. Middle they go. McStay versus Grundy. First hand, Heaney. Clearance. McInerney was run down by Crisp. Loose footy pounced to by McInerney again. Warner gets involved. Kicks towards half forward. Pat Lee was beaten in the air by Houston. Brings it to ground for a ball up. Attacking side of halfway for the Swans.
2: Just Grundy's ability to give it straight down the throat of his teammates is making it really tough for Collingwood. There it is again.
6: Straight to McInerney. He guides it out to Roses. Handball to Sarong just outside 50. Jai Sarong tucks inside. It kicks for Amati. Good spoil on him. Falls away though. The row bottom, he taps it towards Lloyd. Side bottoms there. Goes back to Howell across his own defensive goal square. He finds Josh Dacos in the left back pocket.
3: Josh Dacos links up by foot with Rowan Steele. Kicked the crucial goal for the Pies in this final turn. Plays on from left half back. Swans by 11 points, their lead. Up there with 2-on-3. At the back, McCartan waiting for it. Handball almost picked off. Blakey knocks it away there for Heaney. Sweeps it wide. Back for Lloyd. Lost it at a half back. Pressure comes from Anderson. Another kick from Lloyd finds Blakey. Defensive side of halfway. 27 gone. Final turn. The home side leads by 11 points, Garvey.
6: Blakey's 39th possession. It's a chip kick. Out wide, and now they find Sarong. Swan's looking good now. Sarong goes short to Brody Grundy. And he might go back and have a shot. What a game he's had. He has just obliterated Collingwood in the ruck. The Oscar Steen knee injury didn't hurt. His 33rd disposal coming up. A goal as well. The two-time Copeland medal winner. We'll just poke this into the pocket and waste some time. Marty couldn't take the mark, but we'll bring it down. Roses works it to row bottom. Papley again on the snap. And this is just bad. The lead is 12 points now in favour of Sydney, and we've gone 28 minutes in the final term.
2: Got to take chances now, the Pies.
3: Anderson tries to mark here as it comes beyond defensive 50. Gathered away by Lloyd, and now Warner on hands and knees. Desperate stuff. McCree lays a tackle. Comes wide back here again for Degoe on the members' side wing. Kicks inboard now. On the bounce for Anderson. He's been pilot in this last quarter. He goes inside 50. Elliot marks out the back. They're not done yet, the Pies. Elliot marks the left forward pocket 25 metres out. Great plays, great moments. He comes around here on the angle and he snaps truly. Back to a 6-point ball game. 28 and a half minutes played here at the SCG. Swans by 6. Jamie Elliott kicked the goal.
4: What a huge effort from the Collingwood Footy Club, really. I mean, they've been up all night, challenged, come back again, and just to put themselves in a position with, what is there, a minute to go, 6 points down. And they have not stopped trying all night. Undermanned, underdone. Their squad's been up against it all night, but a huge effort.
3: By the way, Nick Blakey just checked his 39 disposals. That is a crazy Nick Blakey number of disposals.
4: 15 kick-ins.
2: And the most important centre clearance of the night. Grundy's dominated in this area. Can Nick Dacos read the Grundy tap?
6: Dacos is there. Warner watching him closely. 6 points the margin in favour of Sydney. Sydney win it out of the middle, importantly. Grundy down to Heaney. And now McInerney out wide to Lloyd. And he can chip it over the top. And Jordan will mark. And that is a very strong position for Sydney to be in. Right half forward, leading by 6 points.
3: Goes inside 50. Amati up for it. Can't pull off the grab. Comes down at ground level here as Parker is brought down by Roses. The umpire says, give it to me. In the right forward pocket for the Swans. Left full back for Collingwood. Swans by 6 points with tick past the half hour mark. Grundy, hand pass to the outside now for Heaney. Takes on the crisp tackle. Off to Quainer. And now Nick Dacos just spirals it beyond defensive. 50 down the corridor. It's marked by McInerney. That might just save the Swans. He sends them back inside 50. Heaney lost his footing as Crono came late. That's off hands for a throw-in. A home side leads by a goal. 81 plays 75. 31 minutes played here at the SCG.
2: 25 seconds on the clock, so probably time to take the ball the length of the ground, but probably very unlikely.
6: Grundy and McStay. Grundy palms it down. Josh Dacos clears the area. Still a chance for Collins.

0: free in the middle of the ground. Here's Houston. Great tackle, Rowbottom. Huge tackle in game 150. A game-winning tackle.
1: How fitting, hey?
0: From the Warrior in the Swans midfield, just as Houston was about to send the Pies forward.
2: Lucky on the wing. That might be it. The Swans prevail. And another SCG Classic against the Pies. Six-point winners. To stay on top of the AFL ladder. 9 wins in 10 starts. 6-point winners tonight.

think they trailed by 33 points midway through that second term. Had a scoring run either side of half time. They controlled for the most part that second half, but the Pies kept coming even without Oscar Steen, the young ruckman, who went off the 10-minute mark of the third term. Collingwood brave throughout these four quarters, but the Swans do prevail at home. 11-15-81 to 10-15-75.

0: Tom Patley over the week, pivotal goals in that final term, each with their second goals in that fourth quarter. Chad Warner, Justin McInerney, Brody Grundy, Charlie Curnow, Isaac Heaney, Jai Sarong, Nick Blakey all on the board as well. Blakey had 39 disposals, which is a career best for him for the Pies. Nick Dacos kicked both of his goals in the first term. 27 touches for tonight's acting skipper. Singles to Long, Hayes, Anderson, Schultz, Steele, West, McStay and Elliott. The Swans winners by 6 points here at the SCG. And before we get the presentation, and we'll take you off to the closing stages of the Gold Coast v Yatapulti game in Darwin, where the Suns lead by 40 points at the final change. Let's get the thoughts of our experts here at the SCG on ABC Sports, Stephen Williams and Joel Patful.
1: Well, Joel, you probably have to just sing the praises of the Collingwood Footy Club. We talked at the start of the match and thought that with all those players going out, that 1,000 games of experience and what Sydney had coming in was going to be a hard task, but they were up for the fight. They were just fantastic the way they pressured Sydney. The conditions probably didn't help Sydney in that first half where it was hard to flick the ball around, but the pressure that Collingwood were able to bring certainly gave them it seemed like it would be Collingwood at half time, but the game dried out. Sydney were able to get their game going. Grundy took over in ruck. Blakey took over across the half back line, and the Swans were lucky to get away with it, really.
2: Well, they were in the end, weren't they? And they were tested. They were tested with their ball movement, with their pressure around the footy, and how could they respond. And I think there'd still be a few question marks about the way they played, but they were good enough to get over the line and find a way to win. Sometimes that's what it's all about. But you're right, Grundy was huge in the middle, got them going. Heaney was also great. Blakey off the half-back line. He's had 39 touches, 15 kick-ins, but we'll forget about that. But he was still handy. The Collingwood back line, I have to say, was unbelievable. Their back six, Maynard, Howe, Frampton, Houston, Dacos and Quaynor working together is unbelievable.
0: Let's join the on-field prezzo with Luke Carroll.
3: Performance. Before we call up the winning captain, I would like to welcome the living legend that is Michael O'Loughlin to come forward and present the Goods O'Loughlin medal to the best player on ground.
0: Keen to hear Garvey's votes on this, one of the official voters.
3: The medal was created to honour the contribution of both greats, Adam Goods and Michael O'Loughlin. And the winner of the Goods O'Loughlin medal tonight is the big fella number 4 for the Sydney Swans, Brody.

0: And there'll be a little argument there with it, Steve.
1: No,
0: Joel, think, as far as him being best on.
1: No, certainly, and the fact that Oscar Steen went down made it that little bit easier, but he was certainly dominating the game when Steen was still on.
0: Against his former side, Brodie Grundy. Here he is.
2: First of all, thank you to Collingwood. 40,000 here at the SCG for Mungrup Friday night. It's obviously a huge round for the AFL. Broader community in general, celebrate First Nation players. They've contributed so much to our game. We've had some champion players from both the Sydney Swans and the Collingwood Football Club over many, many years. And it's a real honour to win this award. We've also got the match day sponsor, Go Foundation, founded by Michael Lachlan and Adam Goods, champions. They do a power of work to empower through education, which is fantastic. I encourage you to have a look. They're a match day partner. Thank you so much. 40,000. Go Swans.
0: Brodie Grundy, best of field tonight, a Goods O'Loughlin medalist.
3: To present the Mungrup Trophy to the victorious team, the Sydney Swans, please welcome Uncle Mick Dodson, OAM.
0: So that will fall to Callum Mills and his Swans, their ninth victory on the year, 9 wins.
3: And the winners of the Mungrup Trophy this year, one more time, for the Sydney Swans.
0: There we go. Some of the 40,000-strong crowd has dispersed, it must be said, for the presentation. We'll get into the rooms with Declan Byrne shortly. And as I said, in about 8 minutes' time, take you off to Darwin, where the final term is underway. And the Gold Coast Suns lead Yatapulti, Port Adelaide, by 40 points at that margin. But Callum Mills receives the Mungrup Trophy. Here
4: firstly,
0: he is having a chat.
4: It's an absolute pleasure to host Mungrup Ground. Thank you so much for the turnout. Thank you to Collingwood. We respect you guys so much. And this is an amazing round for all Australians. We celebrate our First Nations brothers and sisters. And to our boys in the football club, so proud to represent the Bloods on this round. Thanks for turning out, everyone.
0: There we go, Callum Mills, and that does conclude the on-field presentation. So the Swans win it here by 6 points. The Pies led by 22 points at quarter time, 21 at the half. As I said, it was 33 points midway through that second quarter. The Sydney Swans, it didn't get beyond, what, I think 11 points their way was their biggest lead, or 12, in fact, during that final term. Winners here by 6 points, and they keep their spot atop the AFL ladder. How did you have them, Garvey, by the way?
5: I had Brodie Grundy 3 votes. I gave 2 to Nick Blakey and 1 to Nick Dacos. I thought Heaney had a fair shout for the 1 vote, but, you know, when the game was up for grabs early, Dacos was the best player on the ground and put Collingwood in that position.
0: Is it all...
1: Same.
0: So okay. We'll have Stephen as our 3 to 1. We'll make the guests feel welcome, Joel. He can do the votes tonight, the official votes for the ABC Player of the Year. I thought it was just the Swans' best player.
5: No.
0: Because Luke Ryan won it 1 year, but I thought it sort of changed between being the best player from either side or just a Swans player.
5: I assumed it was best player to the ground. If my 1 vote was wrong, then it goes to Isaac Heaney.
1: It'd have to be both sides, surely.
0: Sometimes it is. Okay. In the past, I know Luke Ryan won it for 3 years ago, but I wasn't sure if... anyway, it matters not because the Swans won and Brodie Grundy was the winner. Anyway, so Declan Byrne is waiting down in the Swans' rooms as they kind of, the players disperse to different parts of the ground. I mean, it didn't play out the way we expected it. We thought, well, Swans will come here and they probably should beat up on this Collingwood side who are struggling for consistency across the year and then missing 4 of their biggest names anyway. And yet the Pies were brave. We said that. The Swans now have Geelong away next week. That'll be a big game, that one, in your park, Saturday in the twilight slot, while in the...

0: There's two Twilight games next week, is there? As the Pies host West Coast at the MCG Saturday, also in the Twilight time slot there. So that is who each side plays next. Of course, we know that that will be the game that Scott Pendlebury officially breaks the record for the most games played when the Pies meet the Eagles at the MCG next Saturday. There you go. Oscar Steins, that was the concerning thing. Third quarter, suffered that knee injury. And Brody Grundy, even before that, though, Steve, you could say, made an impact around the ground, didn't he?
1: He did, indeed. But Steins certainly got his hand to the ball in the middle, and we saw how Brody Grundy just was able to... Who'd like it this time, you know? It was straight out of the middle with silver service to his smaller midfielder, so that certainly helped Sydney. But if you're a Collingwood fan, you'd be just wrapped. They're a team that does it so often, comes to a ground undermanned and just gets that sort of siege mentality and comes out and plays a brand of footy that makes it really hard for the opposition. And I'm sure Craig McRae will be pretty proud of the way that his side fronted up and played tonight. Disappointed that they lost because they could have easily pinched it. But it was probably Rowbottom, the tackling machine, that if Dan Houston got away there, you never know.
2: Yep.
1: A big kick inside 50 and then anything can happen. But probably fitting that Rowbottom was a player that was able to nail the game for the Swans. And the crowd went home happy, and they certainly leave the Sydney Cricket Ground quick, don't they?
3: Well, they couldn't have started any better, the Collingwood, couldn't they? They come out, the pressure they applied from the first bounce was first class, and probably as higher quality in terms of pressure and tackling that I've seen someone come up against the Sydney Swans and really put them on the back foot from the start, didn't they?
1: Well, that's the key, isn't it? And it shows anybody that plays Sydney, if you're able to come with that mentality and put pressure on, doesn't matter who you are, you make mistakes. And probably that pressure, they weren't able to keep it up to that over 200 mark for the whole match. And when that dropped away in the second half, the game dried up a little bit. All of a sudden, Sydney were able to flick the ball around a bit, use their skills and just get themselves back in the game and then hang on in the end.
2: There'll be a few comments. Scott Pendlebury would have been handy tonight.
3: Yeah.
2: In a six-point game.
3: It's always the way. In the wet as well, his skills would have been pretty handy out there tonight.
0: Yeah. Brody Grundy, the player adjudged best of field, is the last player down into the tunnel as the Swans make their way towards you, Declan Byrne, in the winners' rooms.
4: Yeah, they're just coming through. We just had a few of the players on the sideline. So Dane Rampey just walked past. Errol Goulden, you could see the stress on their face. And then Goulden let out a huge "you" because as stressful as it is being on the field, I think those guys were just feeling every bit of that. A huge comeback from the Swans. Down by more than 5 goals. And they come into a packed home change room here with the Marnbrook Trophy sitting in the middle of the circle. The players wandering in. Brody Grundy, the last player in. And here we go. Special member, arm in arm with Heaney and Mills. Not sure who it is, but there's a bonus member in here to sing the song.

0: Great stuff. So 7 straight wins for the Swans now with victory here tonight by 6 points. So just repeat your 3-2-1, Steve, as they...
1: So one to Nick Dacos, as Garvey mentioned as well, just his ability in the first quarter, a couple of goals, and was one of the big reasons, him and Jordan Ngoi, why Collingwood got out to that big lead. Two votes to Nick Blakey. Yeah, as the game dried up and he started to back himself, he gave lots of metres gained and a lot of ball to his forwards. And then Brody Grundy, he was the dominant man. And be interested to see Brownlow Medal night to see Brody Grundy. You would imagine he'd get the 3 votes. So, what a wonderful game he played.
0: So 3 Grundy, 2 for Blakey and 1 to Nick.

0: soon.
1: Will do.
0: Garvey.
2: Thank you, Spriggy. Great Friday night in Sydney. Cracking game. And Swans stay on the top of the ladder, 9-1, before they travel to take on Geelong next week.
0: Indeed. So, as I said, that's what's to come next week in round 11, the second week of Sir Doug Nicholls' round, with those two sides, as I said, both playing in the same time slot, more or less, next week. Geelong v Sydney and Collingwood up against West Coast. Well, it's tomorrow as Sir Doug Nicholls' round continues.
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7: Hello and welcome to the final episode of the Phil Davis podcast for 2021. Thank you to everyone for listening in. And we're finishing with a bang. This week, everyone's favourite player, Lenny Hayes. We chat from starting Aussie rules in Western Sydney through to being drafted all the way down to Victorian getting lost on his way to his first day of training, playing with footballing royalty like Robert Harvey, to losing a grand final by the bounce of the ball and ending up in coaching. I hope you enjoyed the chat. The Hoff, Lenny Hayes. Lenny, thank you for joining me.
8: Thanks for having me on, Phil.
7: It's great to have you on board, mate. Obviously, we're in lockdown in New South Wales and you've based yourself out in the hills now, out near the Blue Mountain Way of New South Wales. How do you keep yourself occupied?
8: Doing a bit, mate. Bit different, actually. But finished up last year with the Giants, but we're out near the Blue Mountains. A bit of a change for us. But we've got a few acres here, so we've got some cattle and sheep and chickens and all the rest. And I'm just doing a bit of farm work for a neighbour on his cattle property as well.
7: So you sort of did a full loop with your football career. You obviously started in New South Wales, went to Victoria for over 15 years, and then ended back in Sydney in New South Wales again. I guess my first question is, how does a boy in the western suburbs of Sydney get into Aussie rules?
8: It was probably through my dad, mate. He was Victorian. So mum and dad met overseas, and mum was from Sydney, dad was from Melbourne. When they came back to Australia, they settled in Sydney, mate. So dad was a very big North Melbourne fan, and I think I played a couple of years of soccer early, and then at about 7 or 8 years of age, joined up with the Pennant Hills Football Club.
7: Very smart man as well you are, Lenny. How did school and football mix? Because you're very good at sport. Was it squash? There's another sport you're very talented. I always forget which one it is. But how did you balance it all out?
8: Certainly wasn't squash, mate. how to balance it out? Oh, it was difficult, mate. Like, I think most guys, and you would have been no different. It is a challenge. I don't think I was ever an overly blessed student. That's probably a nice way of putting it. But yeah, as you got older and started training a little bit more, it became a bit more difficult to juggle it. I grew up in Eastwood and I used to get the train and bus out to school, and then where the train station was to get to school was at Pennant Hills. So if I was getting the bus back to Penno, jump off and go down to footy training a couple of nights a week, and then, you know, get picked up or get the train home. So we made it work.
7: So this obviously predominantly in the early 90s, you're playing, you know, junior football. Can you paint a scene or even compare? Obviously, through the Giants, we were exposed to going out, and we still are going to do stuff at, you know, Penrith, you know, Pennant Hills, Campbelltown, etc., doing clinics, etc. Can you paint a picture in terms of the comparison between what it was like in, let's say, 95, 96 versus 2016?
8: Yeah, mate, it's come a long way. Back when I was growing up, Swans, you know, were the main team, obviously, for us in Sydney. But to give you an example, at the school I went to, high school, there was two other guys that played AFL out of sort of 500 or 600. So it wasn't widely played. There weren't many fields around. There was almost like this sort of little community. And a lot of it was through expats, whether they were from, you know, WA, South Australia, you know, some of the more predominant football states, Victoria, obviously. Who'd moved up to Sydney for work and then got involved in AFL and then got their kids involved.

0: So yeah, there certainly wasn't the type of exposure there is now. But in saying that, you know, we still could go off on the week every second weekend and go and watch an AFL game. So Dad used to take me and a couple of other kids in the neighbourhood in for every home game of the Swans, and, you know, used to see guys like Nick Davis and, you know, and I was lucky enough to play with Mark McVay and the McVay boys at Pennant Hills as well. So there was that sort of tight AFL community, even though it wasn't very widespread and certainly not at my school.
1: So obviously with two or three kids at school that played Aussie Rules, we mean lunchtime would have probably been British Bulldog and rugby. To me, there are two of the biggest people that are fascinated in sport. The first one is Scott Penner, played basketball. Everyone loves that one and they keep talking and talking about that. But the other one I remember growing up is the fact that Lenny Hayes came from a rugby background, and that's why he was such a great tackler. And until Matt Prittis stole your record, you had the most tackles ever in VFL, AFL history. How much truth is in the story that you were a great tackler because all you did was tackle when you were in Western Sydney out there, Pennant Hills?
0: Well, no, there's a little bit of truth to that. I mean, I played a little bit of rugby at school, but I wasn't that great. And I didn't overly like it, to be honest. Like, you're coming up against kids that are, you know, 20 or 30 kilos heavier than you in year 9 and 10 at school. And I can still remember one day we played this game against a school who were based around the corner, and half their team rocked up in cars. And I'm like, hold on, I'm only in year 9 and I'm playing against guys that are driving. Something's not right here. But yeah, a lot of our sort of recess lunchtime at school was all touch rugby. So I guess, and I was never quick, mate. So I think maybe that's where, you know, maybe the sidestep came from. In terms of the tackling, no, like early in my career, I actually got dropped a couple of times in my first year because I wasn't great at tackling. I probably learned some of the techniques early, but I wouldn't say it was a massive part of my game until sort of maybe 3 or 4 years into my career.
1: Back in the late 90s, things were a little bit different in terms of how the Rams worked. You know, they actually, that which is the New South Wales ACT side for under 18s, you guys actually played in the TAC Cup. You won the Morris Medal as the best player throughout that year. But you guys, as you mentioned before, had a great team. You guys were very, very good. You had Mark McVay and a few others, like you mentioned. Was that the greatest ever Rams team?
0: I believe so. Well, the first year the Rams were actually in the comp, we made the grand final. And I think we had about five or six guys drafted. That was a very good team. But I think, yeah, 2 years later in 98, we made it all the way to the prelim. The Murray Bush Rangers beat us, but yeah, I think it was definitely, probably the it was the best team. It was the best team.
1: Got to compete, mate. You did so well that you end up going pick 11 in the draft. I was just going to ask the question: one, how much knowledge did you have about the draft, and what was the draft process like?
0: What sort of knowledge? I mean, until a couple of years previous to that. You know, I think 96, as I was saying, the Rams' first year in the comp, at the end of that season, six guys got drafted. So then I was, I guess in my head, I was only 16 at the time, but I thought, okay, well, this is the process. You know, you're playing against the best kids in Victoria, and, you know, Tassie Mariners had a team as well. So it was good exposure, because previous to that, I would have had no idea how you'd get drafted from Sydney. So, and guys from Canberra and Wagga and things like that, unless you sort of got picked up by the Swans. But so I guess the exposure was there to how you would get drafted. My draft experience, you know, went to the draft camp and all that sort of thing. And then I still remember draft day. I was actually a little bit hungover because it was Ray Hall's 18th birthday the night before. And I think us guys in the Rams probably saw it as almost our last hurrah, the last time that we'd all be together as a group. So we gave it a little bit of a nudge. So yeah, there's a few hungover guys on draft day, but yeah, it was certainly an exciting day.
1: So you know, pick 11, obviously a very high draft pick to St Kilda. You moved from Eastwood all the way down to Victoria. Was there a significant culture shock in those first few months, or was it what you expected, or how did it all play out?
0: No, it was. It was a big shock. I mean, I'm sure you're reflecting upon your first day walking into the change rooms. It's pretty daunting. And I still remember my mum and I drove down from Sydney to Melbourne, and it rained. As soon as we hit the outskirts of Melbourne, it was just pouring with rain. Couldn't see where we were going. We had the old Melway's map got lost about five times, but we ended up making it to Moorabbin, and we've walked through the doors, and the first guy I see is Jason Cripps, and he's doing about 140 kilos on the bench press. And I wanted to turn back around. I'm in the wrong place here. Like it was pretty daunting. You know, guys in the locker room like Stewie Lowe, Robert Harvey, Nathan Burke, some all-time greats of the game. And, you know, I was just a skinny kid, you know, sort of just trying to fit in and work hard. But it was a great experience, you know, growing up in Sydney to then go down to Melbourne and play for, a team in Melbourne that has got a pretty long history, and some great players have played there. So, it was a thrill.
1: Yeah, St Kilda, obviously, especially, you know, the first part of the 20th century, had a lot of success. Obviously, we'll touch on, you know, the drought that they're currently in and the grand finals. But you also hit a pretty rough patch in the early 2000s, basically coincided with you coming. And obviously, when you're a pick 11, your team's not going super duper well, but you're going okay. And then all of a sudden, you started getting some pick ones in with Rewald and Kaczynski and the like. But yeah, you guys really struggled. I actually remember one of my first footballing memories ever was the Max Hudgston crying game in 99 or 2000. I guess that's a long-winded answer to be like, you come in, you're a young kid who is probably a bit wet behind the ears in terms of football growing up in New South Wales. You come down to a big club, but one that's really struggling, and you're just trying to play and make a difference, but you're just losing and you're losing. How was that difficult to handle? How did your resilience cope there?
0: No, it was difficult, mate, because I think you've got almost an expectation of how you think things will go. And I guess you touched on it, but the two previous years before I got to the Saints, they played in the grand final in 97, and then I think they made it to the semis in 98, but or maybe even the prelim, I'm not sure. But, and then 99, we sort of finished, you know, maybe 9th or 10th, just missed finals. And then the next year, we're second last for the next couple of years. So, and, you know, all in that time, as you touched on, I'm trying to find, you know, trying to work out where I fit into this team. You know, is this what AFL is all about? There was pressure on the coaches, the club. It was difficult. It was difficult for a lot of the young guys, and no doubt the older guys as well, who their careers were coming to an end and they wanted to sort of be the pinnacle, but we weren't quite getting it done. So, it was difficult.
1: And you guys sort of had this weird collision of champions, unfortunately not at the same time. As you said, you mentioned some great names there, and Stuart Lowe, Robert Harvey, Nathan Burke, etc. But as they were winding down, the Hayes, Rewalt, Kaczynski, Montagna, Del Santos sort of were coming through, and they sort of just touched each other at that back end, probably why you probably struggled in the early 2000s. You had three coaches early on, Watson, Blight and Thomas. And with Grant Thomas, he had a little bit of success in terms of the 04 prelim. And I think, you know, Robert Harvey was still hanging around then and maybe Stewie Lowe. But you lost that one by 6 points to Port Adelaide. You won two pre-season premierships, and then things sort of fell apart. And then Ross comes in. I think Ross Lyon is probably, you know, if you had to ask people, you know, one of the five biggest names in the coaching ranks the last 20 years, Ross would get a run. And you guys sort of went from bits and pieces footballs by 2004, if that's probably a bit harsh, in terms of as a team, to being a genuine dominant force for 4 years. If you reflect on Ross coming in, what did he bring? What was his ethos and what made him so special?
0: Touching just before that, I think, and Ross would admit this as well, that he inherited, you know, a pretty decent list, and a lot of the probably hard work had been done by Grant Thomas coming in, changing the culture, making us more of a united team, united club. You know, unfortunately for Grant, you know, he finished up at the end of 2006 when we lost the final against Melbourne. And then Ross came in. What did Ross bring? He brought, you know, tactical nous that is probably unmatched, you know, in terms of he'd been a winning assistant. He'd come from a strong culture and system in Sydney. And, you know, he looked to implement maybe a more structured game style to us. I think, you know, we played on a lot of flair, a lot of talent. We're a very high-scoring team under Grant. And then Ross brought in a bit more of a system about playing the role, those sort of things. And it didn't happen straight away. But over time, I think a year and a half later, into Ross's tenure, we were sort of in a prelim against Hawthorn. They were too good for us that year. But it, I think, yeah, Rossi tactically was very good. As he went on, his man management skills were almost equal to his tactical nous.
1: Yeah, it's funny. I don't know if you saw Ed Langdon made some comments about him the other day, because obviously Ross is quite in the news at the moment, obviously around that Carlton job and a few other things. And Ed made some comments. And I'd ask you if you thought they were true, but I can't, because you were Ross's favourite all-time player. And it's even stranger for that, because coaches never admit to their favourites, but you were his favourite. So I presume you didn't resonate with what Ed had to say about Ross?
0: Well, no, I have to stop you there, mate. I think Ross had a lot of favourites, and those were guys that gave great effort and played their role. So you could chuck probably a dozen guys in that conversation. It always gets sort of lumped with me.

0: did people up the wrong way? Yeah. Yeah, he did, because you know, he was all about high performance. And if he felt like you weren't getting the most out of yourself or you weren't adhering to what was going to make us a better team, you'd hear about it. And there were times where, you know, there were some meetings where everyone was shit scared about, you know, getting the wrong answer. And maybe things have changed, you know, now, and that's not the right environment and the right culture. But for us, it worked because we're all dialed in. Like we knew the game plan back to front. You know, we knew how to execute our roles. And, you know, unfortunately for us, we didn't quite get there, but it was two of the, you know, best years, probably the most enjoyable years that I played in footy out of 16. It was that 9 of 10 seasons where we almost got there.
1: St Kilda had an interesting path with leadership during your time. You had the rotation policy for a little bit, and then 3 co-captains to 2 co-captains. Then you were you captained for 3 years, I think it was, of which one was co-captain, one by yourself. How did you feel with your leadership? How did it sit with you? Because obviously, terrific player, lead by example with that, meticulous off the field, but you're not the loudest player I've ever been around. So how did you feel your leadership and you know, how important was it to you?
0: It was really important, mate. It was a great honour. You know, Grant implemented the rotational policy, and I think he sensed a bit of a void in the leadership at the Saints at the time. We had a couple of older guys, you know, Robert Harvey coming towards the end of his career, and then there was a big gap, probably Aaron Hamill as well in there. And then, yeah, there was a bit of a gap. There was a lot of younger guys. I mean, I was 24 at the time. I think I remember having a conversation with Grant thinking, mate, I don't, you know, I'm not ready. Like, I'm just sort of making my way as a player. You've got guys like Hamill and Harvey in the same team. But looking back now, I could see what he was trying to achieve. And it was a great experience, a great experience. It probably forced me to come out of myself a little bit more. As you said, on field, there was never probably any dramas in terms of, you know, trying to execute the role and leading by example. But some of the more difficult things for me were having those challenging conversations off the field. And challenging guys that were a little bit older than me. And that was something that, you know, I continuously had to work on. I think, you know, a big reason why we were, you know, a relatively successful side at the Saints under Ross is because he would always say to us, well, where do you guys want to take this club? You know, yes, I'll sort of oversee you guys and I'll keep you in line, I'll challenge you, but really it's over to you guys. And I think that's the best teams are led by, and you've been a part of those teams, strong leaders. And you, not just one or two or three, there's, you know, 7, 8, 9, 10. And you look at all the good teams and that's sort of what they do. They really drive the standards and the behaviours. And, you know, Rossi was big on that, as was Grant.
1: You were surrounded by, at one point, there was Luke Ball, yourself and Nick Rewell. How did that trio work? Because having dealt with all three very high class individuals, all very strong leaders in themselves, but no doubt about that, you know, it can be, you know, from my own experience with your co-captain, you're very careful not to step on the other person's toes because you want to make sure that there's some, you know, level of, you know, common agendas always at time. You can't just go off and shoot yourself. You sort of got to tie it all in. How did you work that whole dynamic?
0: It took a bit of time, mate, and it just took a bit of sort of feeling it out. You know, as you said, like Luke and Nick, both very articulate, very comfortable speaking in front of the group. So I think we just played to our strengths as much as we could. It's not just we didn't get it right all the time. And in the end, you know, Nick became the sole captain the year after. And I think that was a really good decision. You know, he was really keen to do it. Obviously, we all know how good a player he is, but how he could communicate things in a team setting was the best I've seen. You know, and quite often, you know, Rui would you know, sit back and sort of wait, and you know, as things can happen in footy conversations, things can just go round and round in a circle, and before you know it, 45 minutes are gone and we've got nowhere. Nick would probably leave at 15 minutes and then he'd come in over the top and just absolutely nail it. So, I guess, you know, and you could throw Brendan Goddard, you know, Nick Dalcino, you know, Max Hudson was another very good leader.

0: you know, I played with, you know, pretty blessed at the Saints that we had so many good leaders. But there's no doubt Paulie and Rui were standouts.
1: Yeah, I guess you guys had some great success. You know, you were a formidable side for an extended period of time. And then basically, I think it was 2013, 2014, you guys started to probably just sort of slightly fall back amongst the pack, which also coincided with the end of your career. 2014, you retired, 297 games. And the question I really want to know is, you retire at Adelaide Oval, get chaired off. Obviously, you enjoy yourself, and then 2 months later, I presume one day you're sitting there at home with Tara, your wife, and the boy, and you're sort of like, "I've retired." What did you think about? Like, how did you reflect on the 15, 16 year journey, and you know, what did it teach you? If you had to talk to your younger self, like, what kind of messages would you say?
0: It definitely tests every fibre in your body, mate. And you know that. Like, it's a pretty ruthless game. It's a ruthless industry at times. But it can also be, you know, a great experience, which it was for me. You know, like yourself, mate, like, there's so many ups and downs from playing your first game to, you know, kicking your first goal to playing in your first final win to having an injury, you know, like, two ACLs, you know, both shoulders done. You know, there's so many ups and downs in your journey, but it just, I think the resilience you get out of having a, you know, a long career in anything really holds you in really good stead for what you're going to do next. So if I could talk to my younger self, it'd be just, you know, enjoy it. Just, you know, some of the relationships you're gonna build are gonna be lifelong. Some of the experiences you're gonna have, you know, are gonna be once in a lifetime. And try not to take it for granted, also, because I think sometimes it is easy to do that too.
1: Yeah, I guess my final sort of question on your career, I'm just gonna read off a couple of stats for you. You kicked 95 goals. You were 3 times All Australian. You came third in the Brownlow, 3 BNFs, captain of the club, Norm Smith Medal, Hall of Fame. So they're all obviously individual accolades. And I guess 2009, the toe poke by Scarlett got the better of you. 2010, an off spinner instead of a leg spinner got you in a grand final. And you guys were probably the best team for 2009. I didn't think you lost the game until way late in the year. 2010, another dominant year. And you sort of missed out on that premiership element of your thing. And I think, you know, from my point of view, Gator, towards the back end of your career, You don't concede that's not going to happen. You still strive as hard as you can, but there's an element of luck that comes into it. Were you able to handle that side of success per se? You know, I think Nick Rowell famously once said he didn't feel like his career was a success because he didn't play. And I've always said to people, like, if that career by Nick Rowell isn't successful, then no one's going to get near a successful career. So how do you handle that aspect of your career?
0: Oh, there's no doubt. There's something missing there. Like, because as you mentioned before, like, there's always individual things that you can tick off. But who do you celebrate those with? You know, it's something that's, you know, I guess nice to look back on. But the premiership's the one thing that you get to, and probably one of the reasons why you get involved in football is because there's other people involved. You want to be in a team sport. You want to, you know, when you're a young guy, you want to make friends. And so to win a flag and to enjoy and celebrate that with some of your closest mates and a lot of supporters that have been through, you mentioned before, St Kilda, they've only won one flag in their history, that would have been pretty damn special. So there's definitely a hole there. You know, I don't think about it often, but whenever you're watching the grand final, it's probably the last 5 or 10 minutes. And I've been to a couple of grand finals live. I think the year I retired, Hawthorn won, and just looking around in the last 10 minutes and they knew they were going to win. And I started just watching some of, you know, I think it was Birchall and a couple of his mates in the back line starting to just celebrate after every little spoil and things like that. And, yeah, it would have been so nice to have that with my mates, but it wasn't to be. So I guess it's how you define success. You know, I think personally, yeah, there'll always be that thing that's missing. But I also, you know, if you had said to me when I first got drafted that I was going to play nearly 300 games and you'd be able to do what you love for the next 15 years, I would have taken it straight away. So I feel really blessed, mate. Met so many good people, played some really good teams. We just unfortunately weren't quite good enough on the

0: your playing career at the end of 2014 that finished. Then 2015, you sort of just take a back seat, I presume, weighing everything up. You won the Madden medal, just throw that in there too. And then 2016, you come and join the Giants as an assistant coach. Was coaching always on the agenda?
1: I did later in my career kick off a few things coaching-wise, like your level one and two, and then I did David Whedon's next coach program whilst I think it was 32 was the year that I was out with a knee, and that was really good, and that probably ignited a little bit of the coaching bug. I also sort of used to help out down at the Oakley Chargers for a couple of years there as well in 2009 and 10. So there was always a little bit of the coaching stuff that was bubbling away in the background. The year after I finished, I actually was lucky enough to do the Ron Evans Scholarship in at AFL House. And that was a great experience. You know, I worked in footy operations there at, under Mark Evans and with Tristan Salter, and just pretty much just learned how the game was run. So that was pretty cool. I did a lot of interesting things, sat on the MRP, did some umpiring stuff with Blaine Campbell, you know, a lot of footy operation stuff, which was awesome. And then, yeah, ended up at the Giants, mate. Still really good mates with Mark McVay. And he sort of mentioned to me that there could have been a spot opening up, and got in touch with Leon and met with him and Al at a cafe in, would have been around Homebush actually. And we just had a good chat, and then it sort of went from there. So it was great for me to be able to come back to Sydney. And also, you know, as an outsider looking in at the Giants, was really impressed with, you know, your early years, and not only were you hard to play against, but you didn't take any crap, which I loved. I just liked the way that the club carried themselves. And, yeah, so for the last 5 years, it was awesome. And, you know, I loved the, you know, in terms of the coaching, what appealed to me, I think, for me, it's just helping guys and being a part of something and just seeing guys develop and become better players and, you know, and develop throughout their careers is a pretty rewarding thing. So that was, you know, I guess how I got into coaching and why I loved it.
0: I guess I'll make two comments off the bat. The first one is, obviously you mentioned that, you know, we developed a certain rate, but we're also

0: not only Dylan, but all of us have met us by about 100 points. That was quite fun. We did get in a bit of trouble early on with a few of the boys who liked to have a little bit of a chirp, and that was quite a funny night at Manuka Oval.
1: Dylan was actually right. We were getting old and slow, but I think it was after you beat us at Wagga, and I think Dill kicked about three super goals worth 9 points, and you did run us off our legs that day, but we still had a couple of fights left in us. That's one of the things that appealed to me, though, is that, you know, a lot of teams try to stand over the Giants early days, but, you know, you wouldn't take it, and I love that.
0: And I guess that the last thing I'll say is 16 was your first year with the Giants. We went prelim, semi-final, grand final, and then missed the final. So obviously you did a lot right. But one other question I've got is being an assistant coach, what's it like game day? Because when you were a player for so long and you're out there, you can really influence it. What would you say

throughout the week comes to fruition. You know, the things that you've spoken to with your line group, you can try and tick a few of those things off. And you're just there to support. You know, the senior coach provides solutions and answers when he throws to you and offers suggestions if you need to as well. So, and then it's just trying to keep calm, which I wasn't great at. You know, quite often we get told to stop barracking or quieten down. Definitely different. A lot of your work and the key times for an assistant is early in the week in terms of reviewing the planning process. And then the couple of days before the game is quite relaxing. Whereas as a player, you know, it's like the anxiety and the, that sick feeling sometimes in your stomach about what's coming. You certainly didn't have that as a coach. I got nerves pre-game.

0: true.
1: There's not a lot of room for egos as an assistant coach. But yeah, that's just part of the gig, mate.
0: Yeah, and it's a different beast. So obviously, as a player, so much time is on physical recovery and mental recovery. You go to a meeting, you absorb the meeting, you go to the weights, blah, blah, blah. But your weeks are relatively compact. Like, you wouldn't exactly be doing, in terms of time at the club, much more than sort of 30 to 40 hours, especially in season. It drops dramatically. But obviously, you've got the time commitments on the weekend. While as a coach, it sort of becomes different because for every, 1 hour meeting, you might have to do 4 or 5 hours of work. The meetings increase. I guess the question I have for you is the workload too much to keep the best people in football? Because, there are so many options when you go there and you hear a lot of people talk about the coding and all this stuff, blah, blah, blah, blah. And people like Nick Riewoldt, for example, would be an amazing coach, but has chosen not to go down that path, probably for various reasons. But have you ever thought about how it could be done better? Because obviously, I guess it leads us to the path of you choosing to leave football at the end of 2020. Obviously, you've got your lovely wife Tara and your boys, Hunter and Jacob, and you've decided, spend some more time with them and take a different path. I guess, how did you reach that decision, and was any of that involved in that?
1: I think I'd start by probably saying that assistant coaching is a very good job. I think the thing that I struggled with a little bit is just finding that right balance. Tara has often said to me that, you've only got one speed, and that's just flat out. And I'm definitely guilty of that. So I was probably my own worst enemy in terms of the work-life balance, because if there was an extra half a game to watch or another opponent to research for Matty DeBoer, who might be tagging, then, you're going to go and do it. Because that's part of the role. It's part of the job. You want to win. You want your players to be prepared. So I'd definitely say that I was my own worst enemy. And it is a very good job. I mean, there's so many good parts of the job. But like anything, there's some things that throw up some challenges. And I think I probably got to last year, and it was probably during that first probably lockdown that I just sort of started, probably questioning, okay, well, can I see myself being a senior coach? At that point, the answer was no. And then it's just throwing a few other things around that, maybe the time was right to try and do something else, with two young kids and a wife who's from interstate. There was some challenges around, some of the things that, quite often she'd be one out, taking the boys to sport or parties on weekends and things like that, because that's just the way that coaching is, of the time commitments on weekends. So I certainly loved the role, but I just probably felt last year that maybe it was time to try something else.
0: So you've made the decision, you've moved to the Hill Districts, or path that actually, Blue Mountains sort of area. What's life look like, Lenny Hayes, in the short term?
1: Mate, we're really happy out here at the moment. It's something pretty different for us, moving out here and trying something different. We've met some really nice people out here, and we're enjoying the sort of country lifestyle at the moment, mate. So in the short term, we can see ourselves here, but as mate, things can change as well. The timing was probably right for us to try something different. We've got sort of young boys who'll be, eldest is in grade two, and the youngest will be starting school next year. So the time was right for us. Mate, we're happy out here at the moment. We're in the process of doing a couple of things. We want to build a little cabin down the back, mate. So, a couple of you Giants boys can come out and do some training. Plenty of hills around here, mate. So if you want to do some pre-season up here, feel free.
0: Well, Lenny, I'll get my Arian Williams boots sorted, and I'll get myself sorted and make the trip out and maybe do some fencing or something with you, mate. But I just want to say thank you very much for joining me today, and all the best.
1: Good on you, Phil. Thanks for having me, mate.
0: Thanks to Lenny for joining us. One of the all-time great guys. If you enjoyed that episode, please go and check out wherever you get your podcast from, and have a listen to all the people we've got, whether it be Chad Corns, Eddie Betts, Sean Burgoyne, you name it. Have a listen and enjoy it. And if you're there, please rate, review, and subscribe. Until next season, thank you very much.
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5: Andy Donaldson has just swum 12 hours in croc-filled waters in the Kimberley in WA and lived to tell the tale. In fact, he's broken a record or two in the process. Donaldson is an ultra-marathon swimmer. He's got multiple world records to his name, and he just completed the Dam-to-Dam Ord River Swim Challenge on Tuesday. He joins me now. We're still hours after getting out of the water. So, Andy, how are you feeling?
6: Well, to be honest, pretty bashed up and bruised, but a 55k swim is always going to do that to you, and that hasn't stopped the spirits from being high. And like you said in your intro, still have all my limbs.
5: That's good. Okay, so let's start with the obvious, because it's estimated that there's 5,500 freshwater crocs in the river that you just swam in. Yes, they're smaller, more timid than salties, but they're still crocs. And did I see correctly that when you started your swim just before 6 a.m, there was one in the welcoming party?
6: You're right, Declan. Apparently there was one literally just standing where I entered into the water, and I didn't actually see it. So, like, I might have probably got cold feet and backed out if I'd seen that thing, but... No, look, we knew that with any open water swim in somewhere like a river or a lake or in the ocean, you're always mindful of the wildlife. We'd done our homework before this one. We had a great team of locals who were helping us out with the planning and execution of this swim, guys that are using it every day, and they really provided a lot of confidence and assurance that we were going to be okay and that it was going to be safe to take on the challenge. The Ord River, yes, there are crocodiles in there, but it's also a body of water that is used recreationally every day. People swim in it, there's kayak tours, people have their houseboats on there, and I think that showed in the swim where, aside from that one at the start, I didn't actually see a thing in terms of crocs.
5: Did you have any fear, though, going in? It's obviously one of the various challenges you have to face. It's probably the most obvious everyone thinks of, but did you have to overcome any fear?
6: I think there's always that feeling. I don't think you would be human if you didn't have any fear, and you'd be probably complacent or a bit naive if you didn't have some kind of worries about it. But look, we had two boats out there on the water with us, a kayaker as well. They were my eyes and ears, because when you're swimming, you don't really see much. Your face is in the water. And yeah, I really felt confidence in their knowledge and having them around me through that entire journey, because yeah, these kind of challenges, they're not ones that you would take on your own, whether that's in the river or in the ocean. You're always out there in a team, and it takes people coming together to go and do something like that.
5: So did you bump into any wildlife, any turtles or big fish get in your road along the 55Ks?
6: You know, I didn't, which I don't know whether to be disappointed or relieved. But what we did see, though, the Ord River, where we started up at Lake Argyle, it winds down these beautiful ancient gorges, and you have the incredible red cliffs on either side. And we got a beautiful day for it. It was calm as the water as well is so fresh and clean. I saw some of the team grabbing their bottles and like scooping water out and taking drinks from it as well. So, you know, it was just an absolute dream to be out there and to experience that, because yeah, what we have here in our backyard in Western Australia, I think is, in terms of swimming especially, I think it's the best in the world.
5: People will be able to pick up on your accent. You're originally from Scotland, now live in Perth. So you talk about this beautiful scenery, these gorges that you got to swim through. Did you get to take any of it in or appreciate the beauty while you were swimming, or is that something you got to do before and probably in the aftermath?
6: Well, I fortunately got a bit of time beforehand to do a recce. Outback Tom, who lives up here, kindly took us out in his plane and we did a bit of a flyover the river, which was just absolutely mind-blowing, and super grateful to Tom. He was also on the boat with us. But in the swim itself, usually I wouldn't be looking around. Something like an English Channel, you see the land at the start, and that's great. Obviously, the Dover, the White Cliffs of Dover, and then you see the land at the finish at France, but you see nothing in between. It's just wide open ocean. But here we were, I think I was getting a sore neck from looking around. I was just in absolute awe of what we were swimming past. It was just so beautiful. So, yeah, I can't say it enough. I think we've got the best swim challenge in the world here in Kununurra. It was an absolute treat and joy to be out there and swimming in a landscape like that.
5: Brave to do the swim, brave to get in a plane with Tom. I think he only got his pilot license a few months ago, didn't he? Was it a smooth flight?
6: I think so. And he kept being reassuring. He's like, oh, this, if you hear like that clanking noise, it's meant to do that. Don't worry.

0: But you know what? The guy's an absolute legend. I love what he's doing, showcasing this part of the world and having these incredible adventures with people and his grandfather in particular. And it was, very kind of him to offer to take us up and show us his backyard, essentially, whether that's in a rickety plane or not. It's still a plane and still a really special experience. And I will say that he landed the plane with perfection, better than
1: Nice.
0: the airlines do. It was so incredibly smooth.
1: So we've talked about the
0: Good job,
1: wildlife,
0: man.
1: but there's lots of different obstacles that would have popped up across this nearly 12-hour swim. So, wind, currents, weather, fatigue. What was the biggest challenge across the mammoth effort?
0: Yeah, you're absolutely right, Declan. I mean, it's first up, it's a 55K swim. You're in the water, pushing yourself for almost 12 hours. So that's obviously taking a toll on the body and physically is very demanding. Mentally, doing something like that as well. And when the muscles start to fatigue and cramp settles in, that can be very difficult as well. But I would have said the sun was probably one of the big challenges here in the Ord River. As you can see behind, it's very bright and you're not really getting any shade out there in the water. So with that, there's the temperatures. I think it was about 34 degrees Celsius, 28 in the water. So you're really just having to battle with the elements there and do everything that you can to stay hydrated, avoid fatigue and cramping, and apply a really smart strategy to nutrition so that you can be fueled and hydrated in order to make the distance and go the whole way.
1: I'm going to ask you about the mental side of things, but since you brought up hydration, if people haven't seen your Instagram, there's some great videos of the way you're swimming. A bottle is dropped down to you and you sort of swim on your back for two, three strokes, scull this drink and keep going. What do you put into your body over those 12 hours to keep up the energy levels that you must need?
0: Well, look, it's a lot of carbs. So carbs are king. My partner Eliza Kelly, she's a sports nutritionist and is really on top of that, where you got to keep the body fueled and you do that with carbs. So carb mixes, energy gels, we usually dilute them in water so that it can pass into the body a lot easier. Flat Coca-Cola, which I think people find a bit wild that you're
1: Okay.
0: drinking Coke in the middle of a swim, but yeah, that sugar is kind of like the carbs in its most basic form, and it really passes through the gut easily. So we try to mix it up so that you don't get sick of the same taste. It's not like you're out there and you're chomping down a hamburger on the water. Like we try and keep it quite light and easy on the gut so that we can do things quickly and get what we need in order to get on to the finish.
1: So talk to me then about the mental side of things, because as much as it is physical, it's just ultimately you and your body out there and you battling against the elements. Tell me what you do mentally over those 12 hours to make sure that the fatigue doesn't become too much and your body tells you to stop.
0: Yeah, you're absolutely spot on, Declan. In marathon swimming, they say it's 20% physical, 80% mental. And, your bodies are, you're really capable of so much more than you think. The mind gives up before the body. So having almost like a toolkit of go-tos for when times get tough is really an important thing. I like to have, my mantras, things to tell myself when times get tough. I've got the team out there on the water who are keeping me encouraged. They're providing updates and messages from people all around the world who are following and cheering from afar, which I think really helps with lifting the spirits. But I'd say the most powerful one would be really connecting with your why. For someone to swim 55 kilometers in croc-inhabited waters, I think you need a pretty good reason to do that. And for me, when the head coach of the local swim club, Ben Brody, when he reached out, he originally just wanted me to come up and have a chat with the kids, to do some talks at the schools and run some swim clinics with his club in conjunction with the opening of the new 50-meter pool here.

0: But I said to him, well, why don't we go big and do the big swim challenge down the Ord River and maybe try blow some minds and see if we can inspire people to go after their dreams. Don't dream small, dream big. It doesn't necessarily need to be a 55K swim. It could be anything, you know. And I hope that through that challenge, we did it. You know, I think that when you are tired, when you blow things out to the bigger picture and your reasons like that, you find those extra gears that you didn't realize that you had, and that could be really special.
1: That's amazing, going from basically coming up to a new 50-meter pool to doing a 55-kilometer swim. That's a little scale up. I'm sure you have inspired a lot of people there and everyone who's seen it. Give us an idea of one of those mantras that you if you want to, that you can open up on that keeps you going.
0: Oh, look, I think those things are quite personal to each individual. I sometimes write the name of loved ones on the side of my hand, so that when I'm swimming along, I can see that. And it's a reminder of those people that are important to you. For me, being in the water as well, I like to remember that you're connected to other people and other things that are sharing those waters. You know, if you dip your toe into the ocean, you're connected to people on the other side of the world. The ocean's a vast thing, and I often think about my family and then the people that have helped me along my journey. They've been there through the highs and my toughest moments as well, and it's almost like they're there with me every time I swim. So, you know, I think in terms of tools, it's things like that. They're unique and individual to every one of us, and you know, you learn so much about yourself when you experience challenge, when you find a way through adversity, that you can always take on into future challenges and future events down the line.
1: So you're the first male to complete that swim. You also completed, it's your longest ever marathon swim. How proud are you of yourself for these efforts?
0: Oh, look, I'm pretty chuffed, as you might imagine. But, you know, these sorts of swims, it takes a team. No one's self-made. No one takes on the world by themselves. I think they need good people around them to show them the ropes. You have to lean on others for their knowledge and their expertise. And that showed on the water yesterday. We had about 20 people on the water, locals who knew that river inside out, that could navigate us all down that river safely and really make this thing possible. And I'll just add here that the Kununurra locals, they really showed up last night coming into the finish. I think about 200 all came down to the finish line to line up the banks of the shore and welcome us in. And, you know, that was really special, seeing that it resonated so deeply with the local community, that they understood the purpose behind it. There was all these kids down there that hopefully we've positively inspired them to get in and go after their dreams. And yeah, I think, there's to go far, go together. I think if there's one takeaway from all of us, that would be it.
1: Couple more for you. Quickly, speaking of Scotland, I chatted to the McLean brothers last year. They rode from South America to Australia. What is it with Scots and marathon efforts? Is there something in your DNA?
0: Oh, the McLean brothers are epic people. What they did last year with the Pacific Row is just mind-blowing. And yeah, I think we're just a stoic bunch. I'm sure you've seen our weather, or at least heard about it. Melbourne's probably the closest thing to it. So, but I think it's something to do with the mindset there. People are very purpose driven. They're tough. They're resilient. Stoic, and they're all good qualities for endurance sport, and especially challenges where there's purpose injected into them, just like what the McLean brothers had there across the Pacific. So yeah, you know, I'm certainly proud to be Scottish, but I'm also incredibly proud to be Australian as well. Without Australia, I wouldn't be doing what I'm doing. I wouldn't have

0: imagine swimming in the ocean or in the rivers or open water had I not moved here. So this is this country's been so good to me, and I'd love to do my small part to help wherever it's needed in return.
1: I've mentioned a few of the world records you've got. A couple of years ago especially was a big year for you, completing 7 of those huge swims. But is there one now that's next on the horizon? Is there something that you've been working towards, a new challenge?
0: In terms of going after world records, like I'm not as driven for those as much as I used to. For me, it's more the purpose that's attached to a challenge that really drives me now more than anything. But look, maybe one day I'd love to do something in Scotland. Maybe the Isle of Arran, which is a place that's close to my heart, is where my family and I used to go every year for holidays. So there's a personal connection to that. Not many people have ever swum more than 100 kilometers in the one go, so that might be one for the future, but we'll see. 55K has felt like a long time, so I might put a hold on that one for now.
1: Yeah, certainly not in your mind right now. Last one, there's plenty of good feeds in Kimberley, lots of fish. What was your first meal post-swim? You know, you'd had so much liquid across 12 hours. What was the actual food that you wanted to put in once you finished?
0: I'm going to drop my sports dietitian partner in it here, but we went out for a burger and chips afterwards. So
1: that's good.
0: She just said, get the carbs in and get a little bit of protein. But I think the key thing was the hydration. And by hydration, I mean actual hydration, not down at the pub, but with the electrolytes. But no, I think I certainly built up an appetite after that swim. It was a very good meal.
1: Yes. Yeah.
0: Well, after a long day at the office.
1: You've done amazingly yourself, your team, and hopefully, and I think for sure, inspired a lot of people in Kununurra and everyone who watched you do that 55-kilometre swim over 12 hours. So congrats, Andy, and we appreciate you sharing your story here on ABC Sport Daily.
0: Thank you very much, Declan.
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8: It's Australia's greatest sporting rivalry.
9: Gets a short ball right to Belay. She powers away up the goal line and gets it down.
8: New South Wales versus Queensland.
9: Puts a little cross-field kick. The ball brought by Lauren Brown. New South Wales go without it. Queensland go without it. Knock on Blues. How on earth are Queensland holding on?
8: State of Origin.
9: Plays the ball to Higgins. Goes across field. Turns it into Ellie Johnston. Ellie's over. From 20 metres out. Strikes it. Likes it. Kicks the field.
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12: Oh yeah, hello and welcome to Game 2 of the Women's State of Origin series for 2026 with two mighty, vociferous, passionate Queenslanders, Karina Brown and Billy Moore. I'm Andrew Moore and we are at Lang Park in Brisbane. New South Wales, one game one in Newcastle, 11 points to 6. And the Blues can wrap up the series for a second straight year if they win tonight. Queensland is desperate for game 3 on the Gold Coast to be a decider. Crowd is building. Expectation of 28,000 here at Lang Park tonight, despite it being a very wet Brisbane day. Thankfully, there's no rain at the moment, but there's been heavy downpours, there's been sprinkles, but at the moment there's nothing, which is great news. And the field looks absolutely superb. I guess you'd hope that's the case, bearing in mind there are 9 games here over the next 4 days. Not long to go now for Women's Origin 2. Karina Brown, former Queensland captain, is down on the touchline. What's it like down there, KB?
10: Oh, it's very special, boys. There's nothing like seeing both teams arm in arm singing the national anthem. They're geared up for this one. The crowd's amazing. It's incredible. Let's go. Actually, you know what? I was touching the field. It is a bit wet, guys. So the ball could be, you know, hopefully not seeing many errors, but if you do, it's because of the water on the ground.
12: And you're tipping New South Wales?
10: Oh, I don't think so tonight.
12: Karina Brown, Billy Moore, I'm Andrew Moore with you on ABC Sport. It'll be New South Wales to kick off. Billy, your thoughts?
13: Well, I've been in Brisbane for a couple of days now, Maury. It's been on and off raining for 48 hours, so it will be a little bit damp, will be slippery. Ball control's of importance. New South Wales will come out fast. They've got a powerful big side, but this is Queensland's house. They've got their backs to the wall. They will win tonight by 5.
12: By 5? Just like the margin in Newcastle. So it'll be Jesse Southwell to get us underway. 3, 2, 1. Belinda Sharp says, let's go. And Southwell sends it down to the southern end of Lang Park, and Brisbane can get first touch to the footy as Tamika Upton sends the pass away to her left. And Queensland ends up 20 metres out from their own line and 20 metres in from the western touchline. Destiny Brill in at dummy half. It's played to her now by Elliston. Comes centre field right to Joseph, and she stands in the tackle 25 metres out from her own line. Brill at dummy half. She sends it away to the left edge for Queensland. Hitting the ball up this time, Lafitte Bowe. She's caught about 12 metres short of halfway for Queensland. Blade to Brill, goes up inside right. Big collision there with Atessa Boulay. And charging in a couple of Blues defenders, including Ellie Johnston. A metre short of halfway, right in the middle of the ground. Play to Brill, goes right. Kick downfield from Kiri Aratu along the ground of the northeast corner. Just basically stops. Picked up by Abby Church in the Blues fullback. She's going to be pushed back 20 out from her own line and 10 in from touch eastern side. And you can hear Belinda Sharp yelling out, held, held, held. Play to Jesse Southwell. She sends it open side right for New South Wales. The Blues have the footy. True Frassard, 28 out from their own line, and a penalty conceded by Queensland in the tackle. Too slow on the play of the ball. First penalty of the night goes to the Blues. 26 out from their own line. No score. New South Wales and Queensland, Billy Moore.
13: Gee, that was a great opening set of sticks with the ball for Queensland. A lot of power. Their runs were hardened with venom. An unfortunate piggyback penalty, which will now give New South Wales a second set of six right on halfway, so they go straight on the attack here, Maury.
12: So, here's the touch finder, and New South Wales send it left to right, back towards centre field, 2 metres short of halfway. Tackle's made, and getting to her feet and playing it is Koenig. Comes to the right, Southwell, dummies, goes inside eventually to Surges, who scored that brilliant try late in Origin 1, just to wrap it all up. For New South Wales, they're 8 metres in Maroon territory. It's played to Higgins, goes to the left, Koenig away, Southwell. Short ball on to Yasmin Meek. She's tackled, 32 out from the goal line. To her feet, 20 in from the eastern touchline. Higgins back open side right to Koenig, turns it into Johnston, got straight past Kiri Aratu. Now put to the ground by Joseph, 22 out from the Maroons goal line. Southern end is played to Higgins. She sends it away to the right edge, ball lost. Cleaned up by Jesse Southwell. The referee Sharp says no, it's a knock on. And it will be a Queensland scrum feed, 15 out from their own goal line. No score after 2.5 minutes in Women's Origin 2 here at Lang Park. We're about 50 seconds away from listeners on local radio in New South Wales and regional listeners in Queensland joining us.
13: Gee, that's a great opening couple of sets. The intensity from both teams, Maury. Karina, it must be electric down there.
12: Yes, let's go to you, Karina.
10: Yeah, only a few minutes in and the crowd's already been cheering Queenslander, Queenslander. So, yeah, both teams bring a lot of energy. It's great to see.
12: Billy, just remember, I've got a sideline button, so you can catch me unawares there. Sorry. Here's that. That's all right. Queensland wins the scrum and they work it to the left side. No score on the board early on as the Maroons up to their 30 from the scrum win. That was a really impressive run. And now, oh, a juggle coming here from Lafipe. But she regathered it, though, and she's going to be claimed and held. That's, ooh, 15, make it 17 short of halfway. Brill goes right to Joseph. Short ball onto Atessa Buller. Another good strong run from her. And straight through one Southwell. Gets a metre in Blues territory. She'll play the footy now to Destiny Brill. She goes right edge to Tamika Upton. Dummies away to Southwell. Tackled. 35 out from the New South Wales line. Queensland on the attack. Short side right. Kiria Ratu. Got the pass away. Titles caught. About 22 out from the line. 9 in from touch on the far side. Played on the last now. Comes left to Kiria Ratu. Puts up a high kick. Who wants it? Jamie Chapman? No. The ball's lost by Queensland. Robinson picked up by the Blues. And New South Wales have it 15 out from their own goal line. No score on the board here at Lang Park. And we've had 4 minutes of play.
13: They're asking plenty of questions, but they've got the ball in hand, Queensland. Looking good. Led down the middle. Boulay is absolutely on fire in the middle of the park.
12: Yeah, she's continued where she left off in Newcastle, that's for sure. Now the Blues have it. Right on their own 30-metre line. No score in the early going. As the ball is played. And it comes to the left. Kearney turns it into Ellie Johnston. She runs into some pretty heavy traffic. In there was Brill and Boulay. About 11 metres short of halfway. Plays it now to Higgins. Goes left to Jesse Southwell. Dummies. Then turns the ball back on the inside to Kelly. Isabel Kelly is contained. Tackled a metre short of halfway. And 18 in from touch on the eastern side. Played to Higgins. Spins it away to the right side. Kearney. This time Kearney takes on the line. Nearly got through. Chiefs put to the ground. 9 metres in Queensland's half. Last play. Higgins goes right. Kick from Jocelyn Kelleher. Midfield roost. Down to the left wing. And the ball is caught. But it's a penalty going to the Blues. Against Queensland, a player held off the ball. And the penalty here goes to New South Wales. 27 out from the Queensland line. First two penalties of the game go to the Blues. It's 15 in from touch western side. To the touch line we go. Karina Brown.
10: Yeah, I was just about to compliment Queensland on their, you know, attack, hacking the ball, but she just went a bit too hard, Sienna, and unfortunately knocking Jocelyn Kelleher over.
12: It's huge, isn't it, Billy? And it's a fine line between aggression and over-aggression as the Blues take the tap and get it to within 22 of the line.
13: Yeah, you're right. The balance is so important, especially now. New South Wales, they're 21 metres out. Tackle two.
12: Ellie Elliott plays it. Southwell sends the ball back on the inside to Isabel Kelly. And the Blues keep us caught centre field in front of the southern post. Only about 18 metres out. No score. 6 minutes gone. Higgins goes left to Johnston. She takes on Kiria Ratu. And she's held up. Got through Kiria Ratu. Into Tytesville. She's only 2 metres out. And she'll play the footy. 20 in from Tatsawi's corner. Does so to Higgins. Turns it back on the inside. The Blues only 4 metres away. Looking for first points of this game. Elliott plays it to Higgins. Sends it deep to Southwell. Out the back it goes Kelleher. Links up with Sergis. Sergis got a pass away for Chapman, but it was errant. And the ball ends up over the western touchline. The marking done by Julia Robinson. And the error comes from the Blues when it looked like a try maybe on. Scrum feet, New South Wales, 10 out, rather for Queensland, 10 out for their own line. 6.5 gone, a scoreless start to Origin 2.
13: I love the energy there from the Queensland defensive line, Maury. They came up quick, they're numbering up, they're pointing, they're talking. Great energy. Bad drop here. Commentator's curse. This gives New South Wales a huge opportunity.
12: Well, you just can't do that, can you? Play one from a play the ball because the ball has gone over the touchline. And Julia Robinson, of all people, an absolute Origin legend, dropped it cold. I'm not sure there's anything wrong with the pass from Destiny Brill, but she was looking at anything but the football, Robinson. Scrum feed Blues, 10 out from the Queensland line.
13: I've just given their defence a wrap. Let's see if it follows on. They're going to be tested in New South Wales. We'll get them on the fringe.
12: Scrum fed by Kelleher. Picked up at the base by Higgins. Goes short side right to Sergis. Pass away to Chapman, and this time they do score. Horrible mistake from Julia Robinson, and the Blues make Queensland pay. Try to Chapman. It's exactly what Sergis and Chapman tried a couple of minutes ago. This time it works. New South Wales score first. 8 minutes gone. Blues 4, Queensland 0. The try to Jamie Chapman.
13: Exactly as you called it, Maury. They went back to the same well. They didn't quite get it right. In the previous set of six, they made the error. Queensland defence was able to read it and shut it down. Queensland's horrendous error. Tackle one. New South Wales get another chance. And that's a sign of a good side. When given a chance, you take the opportunity. They went straight back down the short side off the scrum base. And a great little combination. So it just puts away. What a great winger she is too. Chapman. There's no way someone like that was not going to be able to seal the deal. Well done, New South Wales.
12: Down to the touchline, Karina Brown.
10: Oh, that was a very smart short side play there by the Blues. And Jamie Chapman, we didn't see a lot of her in game one, so she'll love that try there. Very special play.
12: So now

0: The kick from Jesse Southwell, 20 metres out, a metre in from the western touchline. Yep. New South Wales 4, Queensland 0. What a costly mistake. 10 metres out from your own line on play 1. Southwell kicked 1 from 2 in Newcastle and that 64th minute field goal to put the Blues in front for the first time there, 7-6. Here they're in front early on. 9 gone, 4-0 Blues, Jamie Chapman the try. And now Southwell just in from the western touchline. We've got a fabulous view of the kick. And here she comes, Jessie Southwell. With the right boot, she strikes it, misses near side. Couldn't come around, so no goal. 4-0, New South Wales leading Queensland here at Lang Park. Don't forget your texts are welcome, 0467 920222. Those listeners who are at the budget in reply speech are still there, so that would be pretty exciting. But on the text line, 0467 920222. Geez, a bit of George Martin treatment at the end of that anthem. Love it. Have a great call. Maury, enjoy the game. Thank you, Ryan, listening here in Brisbane. Kath from Kingaroy says, go the Blues and the Eels this weekend. Wishing I was in Brisbane this weekend, Andrew. Loved your chat with the Triple J's earlier on. Is there any chance we'll get to hear Johnny Manning on sideline duties again? He's a total rugby league brain and did a superb job when he did it last year. Message for Billy. I round up all my friends in the West and get them on the Bears bandwagon. The kids that I work with are one-eyed AFL players, but I sparked a tiny bit of interest when I lived in the West a few years ago. Good on you, Kat. Here's Blues now, with it 20 metres out from their own goal line and with this 4-0 lead as they work it in centre field. 30 metres out from their own goal line. Tackle finally made there on Millie Elliott. And Kiriaratu is in over the top. The ball played to Higgins. Goes left Southwell. Links up with Isabel Kelly. Kelly runs into three defenders, including Teitzel, and stands in the tackle. Brill there as well, 8 short of halfway. Higgins comes to the right to Ellie Johnston. Right up the middle she goes. It's the only way she knows. And she's held about 7 short of halfway. Centre field, northern end. Plays it on the last tackle. New South Wales with it, leading 4-0. And we've had 10 minutes of play. Kick downfield. Tamika Upton chased after it. But all she can do is shepherd it over that eastern touchline. Finds the line about 21 metres out. Queensland will get the play of the ball. They need a good set here early on, Billy. They're trailing by 4-0.
1: Yeah, it's how you bounce back from that error. The try is conceded. You can't focus on that. You've just got to go back to your match plan. Oh, I nearly dropped it again, first tackle. They've just got to play and make sure they get the one percenters right.
0: 25 metres out from their own goal line. The juggle from Jasmine Peters, but she held on to it. Nana cutout ball goes left. Lauren Brown takes on the line, beats two. Drag down 12 short of halfway. She'll get to her feet. Hopefully quickly for her, she does. Plays the ball to Upton. She dummies, goes herself, the Queensland captain. Court centre field, a metre short of halfway by Koenig and Johnston. Plays the ball to Brill. Dummy to the left. Goes to the right edge this time. And Queensland through Elliston, 8 metres in New South Wales territory. It's played to

0: Queensland, the youngster in just her second game, Ivana Lalesio, and now the Blues five out from their own line with this 4-0 lead. Touchline we go, Karina Brown.
1: We've got a mistake, boys.
0: It's picked up here by the Maroons. Keely Joseph has it, Karina. 8 metres out, so can the Maroons make New South Wales pay as they did the other end. Played to Brill, short ball right, Elliston. Jess Elliston up the middle. She's taken 2 metres out from the goal line. Queensland with a Brill a dummy half. She'll work it away left and does now to Lauren Brown. Brown to the late pass to Tamika Upton. Cut out past Robinson. Taken brilliantly by Jamie Chapman. 4 out from the goal line. 5 in from touch, northwest corner. Upton swings it away to the right to Brown. Then away through hand to Elliston. She's caught. 9 out from the Blues goal line. 4-0 New South Wales. 12 and a half gone. Back to the blind side there. Tamika Upton tries to split them. Gets close but not close enough. Held up half a metre out from the goal line. Kezzy Apps involved. Played to Brill. Fires it left to Robinson and it went straight through her hands and over the touchline. Julia Robinson, I'm not sure how much of that was her fault. It came like a bullet and she couldn't hold on. So it'll be a Blues play the ball. 10 out from their own line. 13 gone. New South Wales 4, Queensland 0. Let's try again, Karina Brown.
1: How good of the defence was that from the New South Wales Blues? The big defence from Jamie Chapman and then surges to stop Tamika Upton. That was huge play. And then, yeah, poor Queensland let themselves down there. That pass was not on.
0: This is what has separated this year and last from mine, Billy. Their defence is just incredible on their line.
2: Yeah, they make the right decisions. They good read, good pointing, good communicating. It means Queensland have to do something special and pulling the trigger on that passing dummy half was not the right option.
0: New South Wales now, Kelly plays it, comes left edge. They have it about all mid-quarter halfway Blues territory. Surges plays the ball to Higgins. Goes left edge now to Yasmin Meeks. And she's claimed 9 short of halfway, 18 in from the eastern touchline. New South Wales leading Queensland 4-0. Higgins goes right to Koenig. She dummies, goes herself, caught in centre field. 3 short of halfway by Boulay. Last tackle, comes to the left, Southwell, runs onto it, kicks it from the halfway paint between Peters and Upton. It'll be Peters picking it up eventually. 8 out from her own goal line. Terrific chase from the Blues. Headed by Meeks and also coming through there with two others, including Isabel Kelly. And the Queenslanders now have it. Rima Butler's on the field and she was involved in that chase on debut. As the Maroons are shoved back, 18 out from their own line. 4-0 New South Wales with the 8th-minute try to Jamie Chapman. Queensland go right. Kiriaratu. She's claimed ball and all out there by Kelly. 30 out for the Maroons line. 15 in from touch. Tamika Upton goes herself from dummy half. On the short side, caught 3 metres short of halfway and lost the ball. So the Blues will get the scrum feed 3 metres in Queensland territory. Scoreline 4-0 New South Wales, but it is an incomplete showing this from the Maroons again so far. 15 minutes in, 4-0 Blues.
2: Yeah, errors in game one hurt them. We've had a few already in the first 10 minutes of this first half. The energy's good, both attacking defence. Tamika Upton's doing everything, maybe a little bit too much, because she's created some opportunities, she had some good shape, and I think a few times she's run where she should have passed. So all in all, they can see the Queens are in the hunt, they've just got to put a bit of polish.
0: So the Blues win the scrum and a bit of a wraparound move, ends up 8 metres or so into Queensland territory. Defence comes from Rory Owen there on Abbey Church. It's played to Higgins. Goes left to Kelleher. Away to Millie Elliott. And she's driven back. 5 metres in Queensland territory. And it's played. And that was Atessa Boulay once again. So now New South Wales. 35 out from the Queensland line with this 4-0 lead. Rima Butler plays it. It comes to the right side. Koenig takes on the defence herself and wrapped up 28 metres out from the goal line. 16 minutes gone here at Lang Park. 4-0 Blues. Higgins set a field. Goes left to Southwell. Holds it up on the inside. It comes back from Kelly to the right. Butler. She's put down 22 metres out. Last tackle Blues. Higgins. She'll come to the right. Plays it out the back to Southwell. Kick over the top from 21 metres out. Looking to link up with Chapman. The ball bounces free into the hands of Upton. She beats one down the touchline. Look out. She's over the 20, over the 30. Heads to the 40. Accelerates. Steps back into Southwell. A metre in Blues territory. Talk about turning defence into attack. And now she plays at a metre in Blues half to Brown. Come to the right side, Robinson. Across field, now straightened and dealt with. 8 metres in Blues territory. Queensland with it. Destiny Brill. She sends it right edge to Elliston. Runs

0: there into Koenig. Down she goes, 31 out from the New South Wales goal line. Also in there was Rima Butler. Destiny Brill comes right edge for Queensland as they work it to within 22 of the goal line. That's good leg drive there from Joseph. Played to Brill, comes left to Brown. Plays out the back to Upton. Upton the pass away. Teitchell links up with Rory Owen. Dragged down only 5 metres out. 5 in from touch in the northwest corner. She'll play the ball now to Robinson. Spiraling ball goes to the right. Brown, centre field, Elliston. Right foot step from Jess. Taken 4 out from the goal line. Queensland on the attack. They're trailing 4-0 after 18 minutes. Brill goes to the right. Keely Joseph, short ball away to support. And the ball's gone down. Lost ball. Queensland on the last. Changeover to New South Wales. It is 4-0 in favour of the Blues as we welcome listeners on local radio right throughout New South Wales. Queensland regional listeners, hope you enjoyed your budget in reply this evening. Welcome to Women's Origin 2. It's New South Wales 4 leading Queensland 0 with a try in the 8th minute to Jamie Chapman from a Jess Sergis pass. Lang Park, crowd of about 20-odd thousand. You had Billy Moore to my right, Karina Brown on the touchline. I'm Andrew Moore, and that was great defence. We've seen it again from the Blues. They had to be on their game right there, Billy.
1: Yeah, they were asked plenty of questions by the Queensland attack. And I used the word polish already. That's exactly what Queensland lacked. Tackle 5. They needed to get the ball in the end goal, get a repeat set of 6. A little bit more polish is all the Queensland girls need.
0: Kezia plays it. They cross halfway by Olivia Koenig. Runs here to Lauren Brown. Flung to the ground with help 2 coming from Brianna Clark on the field. 40 out from the Maroons line. Kick on the last from Southwell. Jamie Frassard in pursuit. Oh, it goes through the legs of Damien. Jasmine Peters. Ball's on the ground, and Queensland somehow come away with it, or do they? No, the referee has finally called knock on.
2: Lost ball, Queensland.
0: I thought she was saying play on.
1: I think she was.
0: And then Jasmine Peters threw it away.
1: That's the way I saw it. I'm not sure if the touchy had anything to say, but it's gone straight through her hands. There's no knock on there. She goes back, and the ball doesn't go in to touch Queensland pick it up. I think that's play on.
0: In fact, it was Lalesio who dived on it after it went straight through Peters' hand. And she got to her feet after reclaiming the footy and basically threw it forward.
1: She called. I must have knocked that on.
0: Wow. Blue scrum feed. 10 out. Oh, this is huge right now. Comes to the right. Kelleher to Sergis. Spins straight through 2. Dragged to the ground 4 metres out from the Maroons goal line. Dummy half now is Olivia Higgins, who started at hooker. They go short side right to Kelleher. Fend on. Short flick pass to Jamie Chapman. She's very close to the goal line. Very close to the corner post. Very close to the touch line, but she'll walk back a step. Plays the ball out of dummy half. They scoot. New South Wales into the in-goal area. Belinda Sharp says held up. It was a gallant effort from Kelleher.
1: Good D by Queensland.
2: You can have a marker if you
0: desperate
2: want.
0: Goal line defence. 4-0 Blues. 15 minutes, 15 to go in the first half. We'll check in with Karina on the touchline and a tick. The ball played. They spin it to the left. Olivia Higgins centre field. Goes left again to Olivia Koenig. Caught by Clark. 16 out from the goal line. Blues with it. They still have a few tackles left here. Left to Southwell. Then away it goes. Dunning away is Abby Church. Put to the ground by Kiri Aratu, 6 out. Last play, Blues. Played to Higgins. Goes to the right, Koenig. Lost the ball. Dived on by Queensland. No knock on both ways. Changeover. Queensland do survive somehow. They'll have a scrum feed. 11 out from their own goal line. New South Wales 4, Queensland 0. And let's have a listen here to the referee.
2: Us. We're on tackle 5. Got a captain's challenge. On-field ruling is it's lost into a defender by New South Wales. They're challenging.
0: All right, so we go to Chris Butler in the bunker. I was just about to say, Karina Brown on the touchline. That defensive set from the Maroons was quite something.
3: Oh, that was sensational. Both teams are defending incredibly tonight. It's just so good to watch their aggression.
4: Forward, just seeing whether Olivia Koenig gets her hands to the ball and knocks it backwards.
3: Sorry, just listen to you. See what happens here.
0: Because looking at that first replay, I'm not sure Koenig has dropped it onto a Queensland player before.
4: She retouches the ball. Yeah, there's no contact by Queensland. We just need perspective to see where it goes after the second touch.
1: On live, I thought it's lost forward.
0: Same, yeah. Into Ellison.
1: I think that the challenge is going to be good. It's whether there's a knock-on from here.
0: Yeah, what happens
4: the ball
0: next?
4: Then travels backwards towards the New South Wales goal line. This is play on at this stage.
0: So, again, what happens next? The ball spews free.
1: To Queensland.
0: That's what I think has happened.
4: Keely J.

0: Francis then knocks the ball
1: on. Yes, she did. So it's going to be a New South Wales ball. Another
0: playing
1: set.
0: Stage.
1: 10 metres out from the Queensland line. 4-0 Blues. 20 and a half minutes gone. Remembering the chance of 35 minutes.
0: It'll be a scrum to New South Wales.
2: Well, they defended well that last set of six. They're on the ropes, Queensland. Energy's good. Communication's good. New South Wales very strong everywhere on the field. Queensland, this is their moment to stand up in defence.
1: He gives a text, 0467-920-222. From the scrum, the Blues get to within 7 metres of the goal line, looking for a second try. Ball played by Kelleher. Comes centre field left, and ferocious Queensland defence thwart the Blues again. 9 metres out, Koenig to her feet in front of the post. Plays the ball, they work it right. Keely Nizer is on the field. The original named as the starting hooker, coming off the bench. The Blues are 4 metres away. Kennedy Cherrington out there plays it. Nizer goes right. Reva Butler looking for a try and debut, but she's held up in goal. Great defence, Keely Joseph. And it'll be played 10 metres out from the goal line with two tackles left. I thought she's going to get one on debut. Reema Butler. She'll go back and play it 10 metres out. Does so now. It comes to the left. Up the middle they go again through Cherrington. Caught 5 metres away. Last tackle, New South Wales. Nizza goes to the right. Southwell puts it on the toe. Tamika Upton's sliding in goal. Grabs it. She's surrounded. Line dropout. Queensland somehow survived, but it is a goal line dropout. 13 minutes 30 left first half. New South Wales 4, Queensland 0.
2: A ripping defence by Queensland. Fantastic line speed coming off their line. They were committing themselves. Body collisions. But that's the polish, the word I used already, polish. And the number 7 for New South Wales, Jessie Southwell. No one knows more about that in this game than her.
1: Well, Laurent Brown with the line dropout, Billy. Bounces on the 30 to Southwell. She passes right to Reema Butler. And she's going to be caught 22 out the Queensland line. We are just getting started. 4 massive days of rugby league here at Lang Park. How good is it? With the NRL Magic Round starting at 6 o'clock tomorrow night with Cronulla Sutherland against Canterbury Bankstown. But no small matter of an origin game right here that's in the balance. 4-0 Blues. Koenig 16 out. Plays the ball to Keely Nizza. Goes to the left to running Kelleher. Stepped into Kiriaratu. Tackled only 5 out from the goal line. Surely the Blues have got to score. Keely Nizza goes herself and does from dummy half. The artist formerly known as Keely Davis. Keely Nizza dives through from dummy half to score the try. And that is huge. New South Wales 8, Queensland 0. 12 minutes 30 left in the first half. Great instinct out of dummy half from Keely Nizza.
2: We can see specialist number 9 there, Maury. The real number 9s can just sense when the opportunity presents. There was really not a hole there. But the Queensland defensive line has been coming up so quick and sliding that she knew she came out and she threw the dummy. There'd be a slight crack in the defence. That's exactly what she knew. She went down the left-hand side, the short side, threw the dummy, cut back in behind the fast-moving defensive line and was able to cross the Queensland try line for a try well-deserved by New South Wales. Sheer weight of possession.
1: Yeah, and that's devastating for Queensland, isn't it? They defended so stoutly. Touchline, Karina Brown.
3: Yeah, the Queensland defence there, that was the third set in a row after absolutely defending like crazy, but Keely Nizza, if she's come off the bench, and that would have been exactly what the coach was asked for. She's so crafty, so smart, and found some space, head down, try time.
1: Played a dozen games for New South Wales, Keely Nizza. So here's Jessie Southwell, 18 out, 9 in from the eastern touchline. Missed her first shot from the western touchline. 8-0, New South Wales, 24 minutes gone. Here's Southwell with the right boot. She strikes it, heading towards the post. Misses near side again, no goal. So it is 8-0, New South Wales leading Queensland. And the Maroons, remember, Billy, they have not scored since a Tessa Boulay crashed over for that try in the third minute of Origin 1.
2: That's a long time between drinks. And when you think about what we've just seen, the word polish I mentioned, Queensland, they should have had a repeat set of 6 down when they were attacking. And the fifth tackle option was poor, ended up in the wrong hands. New South Wales, Jessie Southwell, so calm, so poised. Put in the in goal, get a repeat set of 6. Fatigue sets in, opportunities open up. That's really good, great play by New South Wales, but especially their halfback.
1: Round the grounds, AFL. Second quarter, Geelong 35, leading Brisbane Lions 13.

0: On the text line as the Blues return the kickoff to within 18 of their own line. Kennedy Cherrington may have got a high one on the way through. She did. And the first three penalties of the game have gone to New South Wales. This is 20 metres out from the Blues line, 15 in from the Western touchline. She was at full bore, Kennedy Cherrington, and Wooshka around the head when Sienna Lefipo. Penalty to the Blues.
1: You see, Coach Nathan Cross has got the girls pumped, the Queensland coach, that is, to have a go, commit, body collision, line speed. Unfortunately, just went a little bit astray there.
0: So the Blues find touch, 35 out from their own goal line. Sergius the tap, caught six short of halfway. The always outspoken Dave in Nowra says, go Blues. Ball played to Nizza. Sends it open side left for New South Wales. And some driving defence this time from Queensland. Forces New South Wales back 11 metres their own side of halfway. Played now by Kern. Comes back on the inside as New South Wales, five short of halfway. But gee, 8-0 seems very handy. 25 minutes into the first half. Blues, if they win, they've won the series. Yasmin Meeks plays it. Goes to the right. Koenig away, Southwell. Short ball onto Kezia Apps, and she's taken 6 or 7 metres in Queensland's half-western side. Played to Nizza. Short side right they go. Kelleher away to Sergius. It needed good, strong defence, and they're there for it, Queensland. And as she's going to go over the touchline, the ball rockets forward out of Jessica Sergius, and it's going to be a Queensland ball. 18 out from their own line. Sergius is tough to stop at the best of times, Karina Brown, but that was a massive tackle in the context of the game from about four of them in the end.
2: Oh, that was huge. That's all you need, a little bit of inspiration. Plenty of Queensland jerseys in the picture there, and now it's their opportunity to get some control back.
0: Yeah, that was brilliant defence coming in there from the Queenslanders, including Mackenzie Wheel, who just come on the field.
1: And I don't mind that the centre, Rory Owen,
0: yeah,
1: is actually up against royalty, but she is not looking out of class up against Sturgis.
0: You know what I want to see, though, Billy? I want to see Rory Owen with the ball in hand.
1: Same here. I think she looks lethal.
0: She is a thrilling player. Now, the Queenslanders have it. 35 metres out from their own line and 20 in from the eastern touch line. Now the dummy half goes Jada Ferguson. She's caught 9 metres short of halfway. Plays the ball now to the quarter. Comes to the right edge to Joseph. And she's going to be put to the ground. Meter inside Blues territory. Played to Ferguson. Goes right to Kiria Ratu. The kick from halfway. Drills a kick downfield. Crowd reaction. Oh, it's been knocked on by Abby Church. She had the wherewithal to go back after it and claim it again, but it's going to be a Queensland scrum feed. 14 out from the Blues line, and maybe that mistake from Abby Church from a mountainous kick from Kiria Ratu, Shantae Kiria Ratu. The mistake comes from the Blues, and Queensland gifted an opportunity here. Billy Moore, 12 out from the New South Wales line.
1: What a kick from Kiria Ratu. And the spiralling bomb, you could just see that the New South Wales custodian, Abby Church, it was moving away from it. It was going to be so difficult. This is the moment. Centre field scrum, 10 out, Maury. Can Queensland get on the board?
0: Scrum fed, scrum one. They spin it to the left away to Mika Rutton. Got a shot ball to Rory Owen. Dragged to the ground, 2 metres out. More brilliant, desperate Blues defence. And Chapman, in making a great tackle, and put her arm over the top. First penalty of the night for Queensland. 3 metres out, 9 in from touch, western side. It's 8-0 to the Blues. 7 minutes left first half, and Queensland finds touch 10 metres out from the line. So who's going to take the tap? Julia Robinson is calling on Rory Owen to do just that. She passes it right to Lefipo, and she's going to be tackled 5 out from the New South Wales line. The Blues' defence at this part of the field has been superb for a game and a half. Comes to the right, Ferguson away centre field. And now the tackle made 3 metres out from the goal line. Jada Ferguson gets the ball played to her. It comes to the right to Kiria Ratu. Delayed pass on to support Tietzel. She's tackled 5 metres away. Blues defence again up for anything. They spin it to the left. Jada Ferguson away through hand. And again, the defence is up to the task. 5 metres out from the line. Ferguson gets the ball as it's played by Joseph. Goes herself, but straight into the defence, 2 metres out. Last tackle, Queensland. Played to Joseph. Goes to the right, up to the Kiria Ratu. Puts in a little stab kick. That comes back to Shantae Kiria Ratu. 6 more tackles. Did she get it down? She's a put deep away. Another set for the Maroons, down 8-0. Ball played. They spin it to the left.

0: And this is really defense time for the Blues. Reema Butler is in action there. Jada Ferguson goes left to Tamika Rupton. Flat pass away to Joseph. She's backing away to within a metre or two of the goal line. Amazing defence. Jada Ferguson goes right again. They spin in the tackle, but they can't go anywhere, Queensland. Still 2 metres away. Play to Jada Ferguson, goes right to Joseph. Crashes into the defence again. What, 4 or 5 metres out from the goal line. They're going to have to do something more imaginative than this. Ferguson goes left to Lauren Brown. She steps back to the right, away from Nizza. Puts in a little stab kick. Getting back there is Isabel Kelly, but she's dragged to the ground in goal. And it's going to be a goal line dropout for New South Wales. That was better at the end of all of that from Lauren Brown. And the chase and the tackle came from Valesio. Line dropout, New South Wales. The score line 8-0 to the Blues. 5 left first half.
1: Will be clunky for mine inside the New South Wales 20 Queensland. They haven't found their natural rhythm. They've got to get the ball in the hands of Upton to get it out to the centres. That's where the space is on that New South Wales free.
0: So now the line dropout from Southwell towards the eastern touchline. Bounces up for Kiria Ratu. She's got little option but just to run it herself. And she's caught 18 metres out from the goal line. And there was Kelly. Plays the ball, they spin it to the left side again. Teitzel caught 10 out from the Blues line. 8-0 New South Wales. They work it left to Brianna Clark. And she runs headlong there into Koenig and tackled 2 or 3 out from the goal line. Northern end, Queensland running right to left as you look at your radio. Play to Jada Ferguson, goes left to Brown, then away to Mika Upton, dummy, short ball of Fipo, dragged to the ground again. 3 metres out, desperate, brilliant defence from New South Wales. Now they come short side left to Rory Owen and she's over. She dived through Turban, including Sergius, to score. Rory Owen, she is a game changer. She's over for the Maroons and finally the Blues, who had bent but not broken. They do break. Rory Owen the try. 3:30 left in the half. New South Wales 8, Queensland 4. Kick to come after the try to Rory Owen, Billy Moore.
1: Carbon copy of where New South Wales scored. It was a sheer way to possession. Queensland camped down the Blues and 3 repeat sets. And eventually, as we've talked about, getting the ball out to the centres. That's the strike area for Queensland. They're getting the roll off down the middle, but just clunky in a way they move the ball away from that middle lane. And that time they got it right. The hands on the ball were Upton, takes it to the line. Lovely late pass to Owen. Hits it at pace. She's a superstar. She's up against high quality players, but she can play. Rory Owen, great try.
0: It should be one of the highlights of the whole series, shouldn't it? Rory Owen against Jess Sergius. And Rory Owen scores. We'll check in with Karina after the kick. Here's Lauren Brown. 19 metres out, 5 in from the western touchline. 8-4, Blues lead, 2 tries to 1. And they always seem a little bit more special just before half-time. Here comes Lauren Brown. She strikes it. She likes it. She's kicked it. What a great kick from Lauren Brown. New South Wales 8, Queensland 6. Go on, say it, Billy.
1: Oh, you got these, Queenslanders.
0: Touchline, Karina Brown.
2: Oh, how quickly things can change. Oh, yeah. With all the Blues, Maroons finally got some momentum and great try by Rory Owen. That was just sheer power and determination. And then what a kick from Lozzie Brown. It was right in front of me. I was riding at home. Loved that one.
0: Oh, what about how you two have come to life? Wow. 0467 920 222. Andrew, when you say left or right as we look at the radio, that will only apply to looking, sitting on the western side, looking to the east. In my case, I'm sitting on the opposite or I'm sitting at the end of the field. It won't apply. Oh, sorry about that. Here's Queensland. I can't really supply for every individual. Here's the penalty going to Queensland. Too slow on the play. The ball goes against Keely Nizza. And the penalty does go to Maroon. So they've had back-to-back penalties.
1: 2 minutes to go, Maury. 4:36. This could be a great last set opportunity for Queensland in this first half. Good kick.
0: Yeah, Lauren Brown finds touch. 4 metres in Blues territory. 8-6 New South Wales, 1:14:49 to go. And Lauren Brown converting from near the touchline. That could be huge for this the context of this game. So now from the tap, Queensland with their tails up, get 10 metres inside Blues territory. Mackenzie Wheels tackle, plays the ball. Ferguson sends it on the inside to Clark. And Brown and Clark's going to be tackled, 30 out from the Blues line. They're playing with a sharpness we hadn't seen. Ferguson goes left to Brown. No looking short ball away, Lefipo. She's caught 22 metres out from the goal line. In fact, it was a Tessa Boulay. Now back to the right they go. Ferguson. She got the pass to support. 12 out from the Blues line. 8-6 New South Wales. Dummy half Jada Ferguson. Goes left to Lauren Brown. Then away to Mika Upton. Turns it back on the inside of Rory Owen. And she's going to be caught 8 metres away. Last tackle Maroons with 56 seconds to go on the ticking clock. It's played to Ferguson. Goes from dummy half. Terrible kick. Terrible kick over the dead ball line. 20 metre tap, 7 tackle set for New South Wales, and with one poor play, Jada Ferguson on the stroke of half-time releases all the pressure.
1: Yeah, it did. Most important thing for Queensland has to shut this down. They'll have 3 or 4 tackles here in New South Wales with their wind at the back.
0: So now the Blues get 30 out from their own goal line. There's only 30 seconds to go in the half. Ball played to Southwell. Sends it left to Isabel Kelly. And on the field is Tegan Berry, the flash. She played that last pill, 12 short of halfway. Dummy half is Southwell. On his open side right to Yasmin Meeks. Got straight through Brown and Clark into Mackenzie Wheel. Caught 2 short of halfway. Seconds to go, 6 of them. One more play. Ball goes free and a silly play by Queensland. A bit of a shove. Penalty to the Blues. 4-2 the penalties. Half-time sound so they can find touch on that eastern side and come up with one big play here, the Blues. They lead 8-6. And Jesse Southwell drop punts it over the eastern touch line.
1: They go for a field goal?
0: 38 metres out, I think it's too far. I think there'll be a play they've been working on. They're set deep to the right. They take the tap and they go that way. Ellie Johnston through hands to Koenig. She dummies and just goes herself. So it wasn't that big a play. And that'll end the first half. Really good footy here at Lang Park in Brisbane. And it's 8-6 in favour of New South Wales, 35 minutes away from retaining the State of Origin trophy. Queensland, 35 minutes away from making sure game 3 on the Gold Coast is a decider for New South Wales. Tries to Jamie Chapman in the 8th minute. Keely Nizza in the 23rd. Jesse Southwell, none from 2. One successful challenge. For Queensland, a try to Rory Owen in the 32nd minute. Lauren Brown, a magnificent conversion, 1-1. Penalties 4-2 to New South Wales and the Blues. Just in front, Billy, at halftime, 8-6.
1: Well, I thought the first 25 minutes, New South Wales ruled. They had great play, great decision-making in attack, and their defence was staunch and repelled Queensland, who were clunky. They weren't at their best. New South Wales, 2 tries, none converted. Then Queensland, last 10 minutes of that first half, they reigned supreme. And they came home with a bit of a wet sail, and they look good. To me, they're winning the middle. They're actually getting the opportunity. They're earning the right to attack, but they're not quite shifting well enough. The second half, if they're able to do that transition from the middle lane out to the centres, edge back rowers, there'll be plenty of fruits there to harvest. I thought the energy was great from both sides. Fantastic game. 8-6. What a contest. Can't wait for the second half, Maury.
0: Yeah, I'm with you, Billy. Touchline, Karina Brown. What did you make of the first 35?
2: Well, that had everything, didn't it? It was all the Blues, and I was feeling a bit worried, but then Queensland with that magical bomb from Shantae just caused a big headache there at the back for Abby Church, and then, took them a while. I'm with you. They need a little bit more polish in attack.
0: Yeah, I tell you what, cracking speed, Karina. You've been watching it down the touchline. Is that how it seemed to you?
2: Yeah, it's a fast game and it's an aggressive game. Like, both teams are defending really, really well.
1: It's some great collisions, isn't it? You can hear it from here.
0: Yeah, how good. All right, around the grounds in the AFL second quarter, Geelong 35, Brisbane Lions 32. So the Lions certainly fighting back there. Joy says, come on, Queensland. Hi, Andrew. That try was almost inevitable given the possession on the line, says Paul in Wollongong. Hey, Maury. Cam from Carlo here. This is exactly why the first State of Origin cannot be the first game of the season. How much better is this game with another under their belts? Yeah, I agree with you, Cam, wholeheartedly. Great call, guys. Listening from the Croc tent at the top of Cape York. Go the Blues. Don't want to be biased, but our girls are playing well. Lisa and Paul say hi to all our friends and family in New South Wales. Go the Blues. Oh, g'day, Lisa. G'day, Paul. Hope everyone in the Croc tent's doing all right. Andrew, will around the grounds include the key points from the budget reply? People are on the edge of their seats over that from Eels Guy. Yeah, I'll get a wrap-up from Billy Moore shortly. How good is this? Sims Cam, Kristen from Townsville, come on, Queensland. Hi, Andrew and team. I need counselling after the budget reply, but I'm sure your call will fix me. We can only hope, Tiger Tooley. Thank you for your text. Please keep them coming. 0467 920222 with Billy Moore, Karina Brown. I'm Andrew Moore on ABC Sport NRL Thursday. 8-6, New South Wales leads Queensland.
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8: Game 2. Queensland versus New South Wales.
0: So it'll be Jesse Southwell to get us underway. 3-2-1. Belinda Sharp says, let's go. Scrum fed by Kelleher. Picked up at the base by Higgins. Goes short side right to Surges. Pass away to Chapman, and this time they do score. Mistake from Julia Robinson, and the Blues make Queensland pay. Try to Chapman, it's exactly what Sergis and Chapman tried a couple of minutes ago. This time it works. New South Wales score first. Goes to the left to running Kelleher. Stepped into Kiriaratu. Tackled only 5 out from the goal line. Surely the Blues have got a score. Keely Nizza goes herself and down from dummy half. The artist formerly known as Keely Davis. Dives through from dummy half to score the try. And that is huge. Tamika Upton, dummy, short ball of Fipo. Frag to the ground again. 3 metres out. Desperate, brilliant defence from New South Wales. Now they come short side left to Rory Owen, and she's over. She dived through Turban, including Sergis, to score. Rory Owen, she is a game changer. She's over for the Maroons, and finally the Blues, who has bent but not broken. They do break. Rory Owen the try.
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8: Game 2. Queensland versus New South Wales.
0: Yeah, halftime, very much game and series on the line here at Lang Park. 8-6 in favour of New South Wales over Queensland. And I should have added too, Sienna Lefipo was placed on report for that high tackle on Kennedy Cherrington. In about the 25th minute, that was after the Keely Nizza try and from the kickoff, Cherrington returned it, got the high shot from Lefipo, and she has been placed on report for that. So 8-6, Billy, you know, we know in the history of men's origin alone how crucial tries are just before half-time. You get the feeling that was as massive as you could ever imagine for Queensland just before half-time here.
1: Yeah, without a doubt, Maury. This is Wales at the running. For the first half, the first 25 was all Blues, but Queensland started to come back. There was a drop ball, a great spiral bomb by Kiriaratu, and Abbey Church dropped it. Queensland, who have been clunky inside the New South Wales 20,
0: yeah,
1: for some reason not at their best, they finally got the ball in the right hands. Rory Owen crossed, but Tamika Upton's run for 115 metres. The next closest, Olivia Kearney for New South Wales, Lock Ford's run for 73. So she's doing everything she can for Queensland. I would just like them to have a little bit smoother moving of the ball away from the middle. After they get the yardage down the middle lane for Queensland, hit the edges, their strike there. And for New South Wales, they just want to continue what they're doing. When they get down the Queensland end of the park, they look lethal. Queensland look a little bit fragile. This should be a great second half because we know that this is the moment for Queensland.
0: Yeah.
1: They can't lose this game. Their backs are to the wall. They've got to win this second half. They're down by 2, and that try was so important to lift their confidence.
0: And at this place in particular, Karina Brown has been watching it unfold down on the touchline. JB, what's your confidence level at halftime?
2: Well, I've just speaking to the Queensland Sheds, actually, and there's a lot of belief in those rooms right now, so I'm feeling good. But, you know, it's been a really special game from both teams, so let's see how it goes.
0: Yeah, this has been a really enjoyable Origin game so far. 8-6, New South Wales leads Queensland. We're with you until 10 o'clock tonight. And in the post-game, we'll have all the reaction on field with Karina Brown. We'll have a look too at NRL Magic Round, which begins tomorrow. I'll get reaction from Billy too off Ivan Cleary's decision, which stunned the rugby league world. through the week, where he's no longer coaching Penrith at the end of this year. And also the news today that Luke Metcalf from the Warriors has signed a three-year deal with St George Illawarra. Second quarter AFL, Geelong 45, now leading the Brisbane Lions 44. And your text messages remain welcome on 0467 920222. Now, why would the Blues have Southwell kicking when they have Kelleher in the team? Southwell shouldn't even be halfback. Okay, Jay, we've obviously got a set against Jesse Southwell. There are many sports with small balls for women to account for shorter limbs. It's okay, small balls, says Ian. Jake from Wilberforce. Evening team, listening from Marlborough after leg one of moving from Townsville to the Hawkesbury. Now unsuccessfully attempting to de-stress with Women's Origin 2, go the Blues. And another one here from Peter at Yass. I'm not convinced New South Wales is much better than Queensland. New South Wales has great defence, Queensland good attack. That's Peter. Thank you, mate. Enjoy the second half, one and all. It'll be the Maroons to kick off. Defending the northern end of the ground, running left to right as we look at it from the western grandstand. It's odd not to have anyone in front of us, Billy. Normally it's a goldfish bowl up here, but they have shut the upper bowl.
1: Yeah, they have. Creates a great atmosphere here to be at ground level, but how good is the view? Best right. Rugby league stadium in the world, and this is going to be a ripping second half.
0: Here we go. The kickoff from Lauren Brown bounces on the Blues' 20-metre line down towards the eastern touchline, picked up by Kezzy Yates, and she returns it 24 metres out from her own goal line. Plays a chair, risky pass. Good hands there from Cherrington. High above her head and a good run. Caught 34 out from her own line. Set a field at the southern end. Plays the ball to Keely Nizza. Goes left to Olivia Koenig. She's dummy straight. Another good run. Finally held 3 metres short of halfway. She plays the ball to Nizza. Comes to the left to Southwell. Turns it into Johnston. And Ellie Johnston runs into a three-play attacker, a tackle, including Clark and Wheel, 3 metres in Maroon's territory. 20 in from the western touchline. Play to Nizza. Goes to the right, Koenig. Turns it back on the inside to Cherrington. And she's caught about 38 metres out from the Maroons. Goal line. Last tackle now for New South Wales, who lead 8-6. Played to Nizza. Goes left to Southwell. The kick from 38 metres out down to the northwest corner. Oh, Queensland didn't go after it. The ball bounces. It's going to end up bouncing up. Oh, dear. Queensland has made an absolute botch of it. Valesio, the ball was bouncing over the touchline. She dived on it and rolled straight over the touchline. It happened in front of you, Karina Brown. What was that about?
2: I have no idea. I was like, let it go out, let it go out. I think she got scared that the Blue was going to get it, but that was a really bad error from Valesio there. That puts a lot of pressure on the defence straight after halftime.
1: And it's a carbon copy of the first half. Queensland, a horrendous error in the first 2 minutes, which cost them a try. They must defend this error right here, right now.
0: That could cost them the whole series, that ridiculous play. New South Wales from the restart. 20 metres out from the Queensland line. Can the Maroons defend it? The ball played to Keely Davis. Sends it left away, Koenig. And she's nailed by the defence, 13 metres out from the line. Wheel and Clark were in there in defence, right in front of the northern post. Played to Keely Nizza. Comes to the left to Jesse Southwell. Then a short ball away to Yasmin Meeks. Keeps it alive back to Ellie Johnston. Watch out. No, she's contained this time. 5 metres out from the goal line. Plays it to Nizza. She fires the ball away right to Southwell. Then away to Kelleher. Links up through hand to go. Surges to the wing of Jamie Chapman. And she's taken 6 metres out. So far, so good for the Maroons' defence. The ball played out of dummy half. Kelleher flicked it to Surges. Goes without a knock on Blues. Queensland do survive, and Alessio must feel great relief. In fact, she gets a bit of love from a teammate, and it's going to be a Queensland scrum feed, 10 out from their own goal line. 2 minutes 40 gone, second half. New South Wales 8, Queensland 6, Billy.
1: New South Wales coach John Strange wouldn't be happy with that. In the end, they just need a bit of patience. Get a repeat set of 6. They had Queensland on the rack. They're so early in the second half, but for Queensland, what a let off. They want to get down the other end of the park, just get themselves out of harm's way.
0: So now the Maroons with a scrum feed, 10 out from their own goal line, picked up by Jada Ferguson. Not a good pass. Good hands though from Julia Robinson with a catch around ankle height. And she's tackled 11 out from her own goal line. Plays the ball to Tamika Upton. Dummies, goes to herself into the markers. Gets to her own 20-metre line. Standing in the tackle, now shoved back and she'll play it finally. 18 out from her own line. No, she won't. The Blues defenders went on with that too much.
5: Yep.
0: So a penalty goes to Queensland, 17 out from their own goal line. First penalty of the second half comes after 3 minutes and 40 seconds, and the Maroons find touch 13 short of halfway.
1: Yeah, that's just what Queensland is.

0: It was that piggyback penalty. By the end of this set of six, they might be in an attacking opportunity for a bomb, which hopefully might bear some fruit.
1: So now the Maroons have it six short of halfway from the tap restart, trailing 8 points to six. Dummy half Ferguson goes right to Tessa Boulay. She has been magnificent up the middle, and there's another great run. Tackle 40 out from the New South Wales goal line. She'll play the ball to Ferguson. She'll spin it away right to Kiria Ratu. She plays out the back to Upton, then away to Lesio. Right foot step into the defence of Kelly and Southwell. Taken 29 out from the Blues line, 13 in from touch on the western side. Ball played to Teitzel, comes to the left. Kiria Ratu away to Brianna Clark. She's felled 22 away from the Blues line. Queensland on the attack, trailing 8-6. Now Ferguson goes right. Brown away. Kiria Ratu, poor pass. Good hands by Teitzel. Then she takes on the defence. She's going to be caught here by Kelly. And also Tegan Berry is on the field for Prasad. Seven out, five in from touch, western side. Played Lalesio, goes left. Kiria Ratu takes on the defence herself. That's the last play. Gee, that's unfortunate for Queensland. Changeover. New South Wales get the footy back. Five gone second half. Blues, eight Maroon, six touchline. And Corinna Brown.
2: Well, another poor mistake by Queensland there. I don't think Shantae Neal was the last play at all. They really needed to add some polish there and get a repeat set. The halftime message for Queensland was minimise errors work harder in D.
1: What about the Blues, Kev? Just brush the Blues at halftime?
2: Oh, yeah. I'll get them too. Back their defence. Attack will come. They said raise the energy, which they did do, but then they gave a penalty.
0: That's good with enthusiasm. Well done.
1: That's excellent sideline eyeing, just making it up at the halftime wrap. Love it. Here's the Blues now, 34 out from their own goal line. The ball going to be played by Isabel Kelly. Out of dummy half, Kelly Mills, a loss of ball. Great tackle. Jada Ferguson picked up Lafipo, and then she throws the ball away. Ridiculous play this from Queensland. Now the good news for the Maroons is there was no advantage, so it's a knock on Blues. And Queensland will get the scrum feet, Billy, 11 metres in New South Wales territory.
0: Yeah, they need to settle down here, both sides, especially Queensland. They come out, they're rushing, they're panicking. Their energy's good. They just got to calm down and play to their patterns. That last set of six was a disaster in the form of tackle five. You could just see the 5-8, Kiria Ratu and Upton weren't communicating properly. They got in each other's way. So just play simple, good footy, and the rest will flow.
1: Queensland wins the scrum, and it comes to the left side. Lauren Brown away to Atessa Boulay, and Boulay still going. She gets to within 34 of the goal line. Held, says referee Belinda Sharp. Plays the ball now to Ferguson. Goes to the right, Brown. Turns it on the inside. McKenzie, wheel pass one. Now taken 28 metres out from the Blues goal line. Plays it now to Ferguson. Goes to the right side. Here's a strong run by Brianna Clark and a beautiful pass out the back to Ferguson. Keeps it wide left. Brown away to Upton. Spins away from one. Gets away from another into Ellie Johnston. And Upton tackled 8 metres out from the goal line. 28 minutes to go. 8-6 Blues. Queensland on the attack. Comes right. Kiria Ratu. Pass away. Teitzel tackle. Four out for the goal line by Southwell. And a penalty conceded. A crusher tackle. Penalty goes to the Maroons, and this is in goal-kicking range for Queensland.
0: Yeah, the straight run of Teitzel went into the defensive line. It's an accident, but definitely a crusher resulted from the collision. So
1: Kennedy Sherrington, the player, who's on report.
0: Yeah, so Queensland, good energy. That set of six, they got their players in the right spot. They're not taking 2 points.
1: What?
0: Maury, they're going. They go for the try.
1: Wow. I can't even understand it. So now it's Queensland 2 metres out. Maybe they'll get the reward. They take the ball to within a metre of the goal line. It was going to be 8-all. Lauren Brown, one of the best goal kickers in the game. Ball's going to be played now to Jada Ferguson from McKenzie Wheel. Dummies goes herself. Gets over the line. Gets it down. Try to Jada Ferguson. Who needs two when you can get four or six? Queensland in front. For the first time tonight, try to Jada Ferguson out of dummy half. Queensland 10, New South Wales 8, 8 minutes 30 gone, second half, Billy Moore.
0: Corey, we're not worried about the crumbs and the 2 points. We want the whole cake and the try. Well done, the Queensland hookers who come off the best off the bench. Destiny Brill, great work. So that was Jada Ferguson, so she started on the bench. She showed great composure. That's the brilliance again of a legitimate number nine. They're patient from dummy half. They can understand and create an opportunity. The blue wall, but she shaped a dummy left, dummy right, and took off and basically created a hole where there wasn't one. Well done, the Queensland hooker, and Queensland with a kick to come could have a 4-point lead.
1: Lauren Brown is 18 out and 18 in for the Western touchline. Queensland 10, New South Wales 8, 9 minutes 20 gone, second half. Lauren Brown kicked one from wide out in the first half. Here she comes with the right boot. She strikes it. And it's not a good kick. Gee whiz. It's across the face. No goal. Queensland 10, New South Wales 8. Down to the touchline, Karina Brown.
2: Oh, it started to rain down here on the sideline, but that's not stopping the Queensland girls. The stadium is on their feet. They spoke about belief at halftime, and what a way to show it.
1: Well, they don't mind if it's going to rain tries, Queensland. And sometimes it's the simplest of things, Billy.
0: Yeah, you're right. When you think about it, the ball didn't leave the dummy half. But what it was her sleight of hand. She dummied both ways. And it opened up the defensive line just enough for her to burrow through. This is a huge set of six for Queensland. After points, they've got to get to the kick tackle.
1: Half-time in the AFL. Geelong by a couple of goals, leading Brisbane 57-45. That's at the main break. As from the kickoff, Queensland returns at 23 out from their own goal line. And the ball is played. Comes from Teitzel, right to left Ferguson. Links up with support in Mackenzie Wheel. She fights her way up to her own 30. Despite three blues in defence and maintained defeat, plays the ball out of dummy half. They scoot now. Good run, Jada Ferguson. Gets to within 10 of halfway. Queensland in front. Ball played to Tamika Upton. Comes to the left away. Brianna Clark centrefield. Lost the ball in the tackle at Gerrington. And it's a knock on. Queensland having just hit the lead. They don't complete the set. And the New South Wales team, as the rain gets a little heavier, will have this scrum feed 2 metres in Queensland territory, trailing by 10 points to 8. The mistake from Brianna Clark.
0: It's good, Teat. Good D, Maury. The tacklers from New South Wales loaded straight into that ball. The rain's coming down. It's going to be slippery. It's going to be a nightmare carrying the ball in the defensive line because the collision is so fierce.
1: On the text line, New South Wales attack far from good. Standing far too shallow, reckons Kerry at Foster. Go the Blues from Sharkey at Swan Bay, New Italy. Good to hear ABC Grandstand at home. Well, thanks for tuning in via the Listen app. Let's hear the Blues now. Threatening 38 metres out from the goal line. It's back centre field to Kennedy Cherrington. And she's going to be put to the ground. Now 32 out from the line by Teitzel. Plays the ball to Nizza. Goes left to Southwell. Dummies inside. Goes outside instead to Kelleher. She's dragged to the ground. 21 metres out from the goal line. Rena Butler back on for Kennedy Cherrington. Their seventh interchange. They've got three left, New South Wales. Southwell. Works the ball right. The Blues get to within 20 metres of the goal line, and that's the tackle on Olivia Koenig. Plays at 19 out in front of the northern post. It comes to the right, Southwell. Turns it back left to Millie Elliott back on the field. Elliott's taken 11 out from the line. 23 minutes to go. Queensland up 10-8. Last tackle, Blues. Nizza goes right, Southwell. Plays out the back, Kelleher away. Surges looking for Chapman. Might not need her. Surges for the corner. Gets the second try of the series. And it's awarded with 23 minutes to go. The lead for Queensland was fleeting. It really didn't last one set. Brianna Clark the error. And now the Blues make them pay again. Surges to try. New South Wales 12, Queensland 10, 22 and a half to go.
0: Good play by New South Wales. We talked about how important it was for Queensland to get in the kick tackle after points. That didn't happen. New South Wales get the ball and score tackle four down their right-hand side. And the Queensland defensive line at the very end on the edge was running backwards. That was the key. The ball moved so quickly that the slide wasn't coming forward. And someone of the calibre, or Jess Surges, she just was too big, too strong, carved up Queensland and scored down that eastern touchline.
1: Jesse Southwell, 20 metres out, a metre in from the eastern touchline to attempt the conversion. So far, Jesse, none from two. Three tries to two to the Blues to lead 12-10. 21 minutes, 48 seconds to go in Origin 2. Raw from the Lang Park crowd.

0: Here's Jessie Southgold from the touchline. She strikes it. Heading towards the post. She likes it. She's kicked it. What a great kick from Jessie Southwell. And it's the Blues by four. New South Wales 14. Queensland 10 to the touchline. Karina Brown.
1: Well, we want to talk about magic round. That kick was absolute magic by Jessie Southwell. Straight through the middle. And how good was that try? They've been doing it all night, attacking that right edge. So they've obviously come here with a clear strategy. And why wouldn't you want to get it in Surge's hands? I think she's had the most tries for New South Wales.
0: Did you enjoy that lead for a few minutes?
1: It was nice.
0: Here's the kick-off.
2: Nice.
0: What did you just do?
2: Nice little one there, little jab. Well done.
0: Here's the kick. Sorry, KB. Get on with you, deep down.
2: Right, how important is it now? New South Wales are able to go mistake free. Good tackle, Queensland.
0: On Millie Elliott, put to the ground, 12 out from the Blues line. Ball's going to be played to Keely Nizza. Sends it left, Koenig. She's tackled 22 out from her own goal line. New South Wales 14, Queensland 10. 14 minutes gone in the second half. Now it's Rima Butler. Great run up the middle. Strolled through one. Finally contained just outside of 30. Held as the call. 32 out from her own line. Nizza sends it right to At. Kezzy straight through. Beat a couple. Dragged down 2 metres in Queensland territory. She plays the ball now. They work it to the left side again. Koenig. Koenig at the defensive line's caught 35 away. Last tackle, Blues. Great set this from New South Wales. Nizza goes right, Kelleher. Up goes the kick. It's a floater down to Upton. Oh, she lost sight of it. Upton goes behind her, regathers on the goal line. Can't beat the defence, however. And she's taken 6 out from her own goal line.
2: Hair pull.
0: It is a hair pull, so a penalty goes to Queensland, and Tamika Upton just checks that hair at the back. It is a penalty to the Maroons. Penalties are 5-4 now to Queensland.
2: Should have been through two there. She was away. We've got into the backfield, which would have been interesting from there, but this little touch finder for Queensland relieves the pressure.
0: And it was Isabel Kelly, Billy, who's had a hair pull herself. So Queensland finds touch, not a big touch finder, 23 out from their own line, right in front of Karina Brown, who resists the urge to pick it up and tap it and go herself. As now Queensland make a change, looks like Emma Mandelman is coming onto the field. The Maroons on their own 30. Lalesio plays the ball to Kiri Aratu. Sends it left away to Jess Elliston. She's tackled 14 short of halfway. 19 minutes 30 to go. New South Wales 14, Queensland 10. As now the Maroons take it within 6 of halfway. Centre of the park at the northern end. Yasmin Meeks with the defence with Olivia Koenig.
3: Come on, go
0: on
3: three.
0: Brill. Played to Mandelman. Goes left. Lauren Brown turns it back on the inside. Lefipo. She's caught 4 metres in New South Wales territory. 4 tackles gone now for Queensland. The ball played. Mandelman comes open side right. Towards centre field to Elliston. She hits the floor. 36 away from the Blues line. Last tackle, Queensland. Mandelman goes right to Kiriaratu. Took a time. Got the kick away. Down to the left wing there of Tegan Berry. Oh, great catch by Berry under heavy, heavy traffic. 10 out from her own goal line, and she plays it to Southwell, sends it right to Isabel Kelly, and she's caught and shoved back. 13 out from her own line. 18 minutes 40 to go. Blues 14, Maroons 10 in Origin 2.
2: Yeah, great take there by the New South Wales winger. The Queensland defence have gone up the gear. They know they've got to get a mistake out of this New South Wales team.
0: Surges on her own 20, plays the ball to Nizza, goes to the right. Kelleher away to Jamie Chapman. Tries to get on the outside of Julia Robinson and lost the ball in the tackle. There's the mistake Queensland wanted. Picked up by Rory Owen. She's cut to the ground, 24 out from the Blues goal line. So the mistake from Jamie Chapman in the Julia Robinson tackle. Ball played, they spin it to the right. On the inside to Destiny Brill. She's taken 18 metres out from the line. Plays the ball to Mandelman. Goes short side left away to Tamika Upton. Tried to burst through. Great try saver from Kezzy Apps. 1 metre away. Ball played, Mandelman. Goes right to Brown. Then away through hands to Keely Joseph. Spins. Tackled 6 out. She'll play the footy. Queensland down by 4. Does so to Mandelman. Comes to the right to Lauren Brown. Then away Kiriaratu. Through hands for Lesio. Stepped away from one tackle. Heading for the goal line. Flipped it back in field. Went forward, I think you'll find. And referee Belinda Sharp says it is a forward pass. It'll be a New South Wales ball. 10 out from their own goal line. So close, but yet so far, Lalesio lost control. 17 and a half gone. 17 and a half left, second half. New South Wales 14, Queensland 10 and a thriller.
2: Halfway through this second half, what a game of football. They're throwing everything at each other.
0: 23,846 the crowd, Billy. 23,846.
2: That's not bad considering it's been a very poor day by Queensland standards. But Queensland throwing everything at New South Wales. But the highlight so far in this match, New South Wales defence is absolutely outstanding.
0: Here's Queensland defending now. New South Wales win the scrum. Just on Queensland's brilliant weather, Billy, when was the last time we had a magic round without rain?
2: Oh, we tried to make it four seasons in one day, so you can't complain.
0: Here's Kezzy Apps. Oh, no, we could always complain. 21 out for the Blues goal line. Played to Nizza. Sends it centre field left as New South Wales have it on their own 30, holding on to a 14 points to 10 lead. 16 minutes, 20 still to play. Oh, Queensland give away a penalty. Destiny Brill in the play the ball area. Penalty to New South Wales. Penalties now 5 each. 29 out from the Blues line. We better check in with Karina Brown. She's on the touchline.
1: Oh, I'm really enjoying this match, guys. It's got everything. But how good was that tackle before Julia Robinson on Chapo? That was huge. Caused the error. I'm just loving it.
0: Hey, your old Titans teammate, Jamie Chapman, who scored the first try of the game. The Blues take the tap. And they have it now, 12 short of halfway. Replacement for New South Wales, I believe that's Olivia Higgins back on it, is. And the ball's going to be played to her now by Butler. Higgins tucks it under the right arm. Sent the pass away to the right edge, and New South Wales just short of halfway. Dummy half is Higgins. Sends it right to Koenig. She's an absolute workhorse, Olivia Koenig. Tackled 7 metres in Queensland territory. Played to Higgins. Goes right to Southwell. Back on the inside to Kezzy Apps. Having a mighty second half. And here she's dumped to the ground. 38 out from the Maroons. Goal line by Mandelman. Played to Higgins. Goes left to Koenig. Then away to Southwell. Confronted by Romy Tietzel. And surrounded. Tackled 30 out from the Queensland goal line. Last tackle. Blues with his 14-10 lead. And she's staying down the New South Wales halfback. 30 metres out. 15 minutes to go. New South Wales 14, Queensland 10. Of course, she's getting booed by the crowd up here tonight. That will change through the NRLW season when she becomes a Brisbane Bronco.
2: Without a doubt. Can't quite work out what the injury is. Is it head or neck related? It's hard to say. She seems to be...
0: And she's not a stay-downer, I've got to say, about Jessie Southwell.
2: It does look like something in around that neck region.
0: So she's down with the

0: Karina now. Let's check in. I don't know whether what sort of a view you've got. It's down near you, Karina.
1: Looks like her head was just caught up in Keely Joseph's arm and just maybe put a little bit of pressure on the back of her neck, I would say.
2: Does it look to be a classic crusher, though?
0: Yeah. But she's definitely feeling. She's not playing for a penalty or anything here, just Southwell. You can send us a text, 0467 920222. I hope you're enjoying this as much as we are. But there is some legitimate concern here for Jesse Southwell. She's down there. Trainers around her. So too her captain, Isabel Kelly, on her horn. She's just making sure she's okay. And one thing I'll say this about Jesse Southwell, Billy Moore. She has not let go of the footy.
2: Well, that's...
0: Despite all this concern.
2: It's a sign that she understands the importance of possession, isn't it? Looking at the stats, there's nothing between these two sides as we see Southwell come off of the ground. So I think she will stay on the park, which is great.
0: Well, she's still sitting. Now she gets up and she still has the footy.
2: It's mine. It's mine.
0: All right, so it's just going to be play on and she's to her feet. She wipes her face.
2: Tackle five, so she won't be kicking. That's one thing for sure.
0: She'll be playing the ball, but just happy she's okay. 14-10 New South Wales. Ball played to Higgins on the last. Comes right to Jocelyn Kelleher. Up goes the kick. Back goes Upton. The chase led by Koenig, who got a hand to her, and Upton hits the deck, only three out from her own goal line. So you sense this is a very, very tough set coming up here for Queensland as Robinson heads up over the 10. Caught 13 out from her own goal line. 15 in from touch on the eastern side. Plays the ball, they work it to the right. Tamika Upton turns it into Jasmine Peters, and she's caught on play three, 21 out from her own line by Kelleher. Mandelman dummy half. Goes right to Rory Owen. Owen's through! She's over the 40! Fullback to beat the halfway! Abby turns to tackle! Linked up with support! Queensland get over the 40-metre line! Getting up to go again, Lucilio. Tackled 35 metres out. 20 in from the western touchline. Play to Mandelman. Goes left to Brown, away to Upton. Upton takes on the defence and claimed 28 metres out. Great tackle.

0: plan. No knock on from Tegan Berry. Lost ball by Lalesio trying to score. It's up to Chris Butler. Tegan Berry, a fullback
1: by trade.
0: The ball's lost
1: backwards by Tegan Berry. The tackle count is restarted.
0: Very awkward attempt from the Flash.
1: Jasmine Peters takes possession of the ball.
2: Yeah, if Southwell stops this, it'll be amazing.
0: It was.
1: There's no concerns with the tackle, and Jasmine Peters goes touching goal.
0: Yeah, Lalesio was the one competing with Berry. It came away to Peters, and a stunning, potentially series-winning tackle by Southwell.
2: That's the sign. We touched on the way she held the ball. She wouldn't let it go when she's on the ground injured. And then something like that, it just shows you someone who understands the DNA of a contest.
0: That is a stunning ball and all tackle, especially considering she was down hurt before. And she set a touch in goal, meaning a 20-metre tap, which is taken down by the Blues, who lead 14-10 with 13 and a half to go. Down to the touchline, Karina Brown.
3: In Origin, you've got to win your moments, and Jesse Southwell stood up. That was a sensational tackle, try-saving tackle.
0: So now New South Wales, 33 metres out from their own goal line. Set a field, Millie Elliott. She's caught 7 metres short of halfway. She'll play the footy. What a game this is, by the way. Higgins dummy half. Goes right to Olivia Koenig. And she's tackled 1 metre in Queensland territory. Ball played to Higgins. Comes to the left centre field to Millie Elliott again. Wrapped up 40 out from the Queensland goal line. 13 minutes to go. Blues by 4. Higgins on the last. Goes right. Kelleher puts up the kick. Towering kick down to Upton. She takes it 15 out from her own goal line. But that blue wall is up. And she's flung no knock to the ground. She managed to swing and get a pass away. And Queensland are just outside their 20-metre line. It's a tackle made on Robinson by Millie Elliott. It's played down. They swing it away to the right side. Queensland, Peters, tackled 26 out from her own line. 14-10, New South Wales. Gee, there have been some moments. Kiriaratu sends it left. Alessio, back centre field, Emma Mandelman. Good run. Caught 14 short of halfway, centre of the park. Taken by Millie Elliott. Now the ball played, they work it to the right side. And this time it's Jess Elliston up the centre. She's claimed 3 short of halfway. 4 tackles done for the Maroons. Mandelman out of dummy half, lost the ball forward. Dived on by Queensland and yet another Maroons error. So it's going to be a New South Wales scrum feed just short of halfway. 12 minutes to go, New South Wales 14, Queensland 10.
2: Just as Mandelman was going to offload that pass, she got tackled, and that's what caused it to be an errant ball out of her hands. But the game's gone up a gear. It's fantastic. The ball movement is starting to pick up. Both sides know that it's paramount. They keep their noses to the grindstone. The opportunities are there. You've just got to get the ball to the right spot.
0: So now the Blues win the scrum, and it comes right to Sergis. And she's going to be tackled about 2 short of halfway. A big hello to everyone watching in the southern forecourt outside the ground. Maybe walking to get a train. That's Billy. I'm Andrew. And we are Gibberers. So nice to see you. 4 metres in Queensland territory. All played now to Higgins. Short side right, Kelleher. Got it away to Sergis. Tackled 37 out from the Maroons line by Owen. Plays it again. New South Wales with the ball centre field. It comes to the left of Southwell. Cut out ball finds Isabel Kelly. Then away off Tegan Berry went without it. Had she taken that, she could have streaked 30 metres to score. Such is her speed. But Tegan Berry dropped it. And Lalesio comes up with it for Queensland. But it's going to be a scrum feed to the Maroons. 30 out from their own line. 20 in from the Western touchline. 10 and a half left. 14-10 Blues, just from your angle down there, Karina Brown. Are both sides still got plenty of energy coming to this last 10?
3: They sure do. No team's letting up. They're both in it. They're going to this 70th minute, nearly said 80.
2: You can see the Queensland team want to play quick, which is a good sign from this scrum. They know the edge of the ruck is where the holes are.
0: Tamika Upton from the scrum win, got the pass away to the left side, Rory Owen. She's stumped to the ground, 15 metres short of halfway. Great ball and all tackled by Kezia. Plays the ball, they swing it to the right side. It's Queensland Lafipo. She's tackled 8 metres short of halfway. Queensland trailing 14-10. 10 minutes to go here at Lang Park. What happens next? Oh, another drop ball from Queensland. Destiny Brill spills it. Blues come away with it, 5 short of halfway. And if New South Wales do go on to win this series, this will be what I'll remember from Queensland. Drop ball, drop ball, drop ball. As now the Blues work at 5 metres in Queensland territory with this 14-10 lead.

0: It's played to Higgins, goes left edge away to Meeks, who's put down. 32 out from the Queensland line by Kiriaratu. Yasmin plays it to Higgins, goes centre field right, Sherrington. She's nailed, 27 away from the Maroons goal line. 9 minutes 15 to go. Blues up 14-10 Southwell. Dummies inside, goes outside to Kelleher. Takes on the defence. Rory Owen, great tackle near the eastern touchline. 14 metres out. Plays the ball to Jamie Chapman. Comes to the left side this time for the Blues. Oh, Sergis nailed. 13 out from the goal line. Great defence by the Maroons when they need it. Last play. Comes left to Southwell. Puts in a little cross field kick challenging. Tamika up in the catch. She's pummeled to the deck, but has it in the field of play by a metre. And it remains 14-10 in favour of New South Wales with with 8.5 to go. And this is thriller minute stuff. Elite Queensland now play 2-8 out from their own line.
1: Great set of sticks by the Blues, but in the end, Tamika Upton diffuses a great kick. There's a lot of questions asked. She answered them. Very brave, having a huge game as usual.
0: Kiriaratu, a dummy half, sends the ball away left side. And four tackles in. The Maroons are only on their 20-metre line. Big tackle there by Millie Elliott. Oh, no. Shante Kiriaratu got the ball and dropped it cold. It is simply a lack of concentration, whether it's fatigue or pressure. I don't know, Billy, but it's an area where Queensland has not handled it at all well, either this game or in Newcastle. With the game on the line, it'll be a Blues scrum feed, 20 out from the Queensland goal line, with Tamika Upton still getting some treatment for a left arm after that great catch a couple of minutes ago.
1: Yeah, they're letting themselves down here. They're doing so many good things, but it's just the simple 1%ers carrying the ball in the defensive line. Destiny Brill got caught there, lost it. And in that case, I think the 5-8, Kiriaratu was thinking about where to kick.
0: Now it's New South Wales spreading the ball to the right. Can they seal the series right here, right now? 18 metres away. The ball is played. And it's spun to the left side. Kezzy Apps. Good run. Straight in the heart again from the veteran. Taken 10 metres out from the Maroons. Goal line. Plays the ball to Higgins. Higgins goes left side now to Millie Elliott. And Millie Elliott's going to be swarmed upon 3 metres away. Plays the ball to Higgins. Dummies goes herself from dummy half. Shoved back by Mandelman. And one other 5 metres away. Played centre field. Kearney. Goes left to Southwell. Cut out pass to Isabel Kelly. Kelly fends away from one tackle. Fends away from a second tackle. Now dragged to the ground 12 metres out from the goal line. Brilliant defence in the end from Queensland. And that was Keely Joseph. It comes to the right. Kick from Southwell. The ball's been lost by Robinson. Lost by New South Wales. The ball over the dead ball goal. A dead ball line. Knocked on by Queensland. And it's going to be a scrum feed for New South Wales. 10 metres out from the goal line. There is a blue down on the goal line, Jamie Chapman. But the Blues will get another crack. 6 minutes 20 to go. Blues 14, Maroons 10. Downstairs to Karina Brown.
2: Well, the Queenslanders under a lot of pressure right now. I can see the energy just drop on that extra set here. Keely Joseph, she's played incredible. Absolutely incredible. Can they hold them out one more set? Come on, girls.
1: I think the whole series is this set of six.
0: Oh, boys. Yeah.
1: If they can stop or repel the Blues here and they can move the ball when they get their chance, they've got enough speed and strike to score a try, but they must stop New South Wales right here.
0: Jocelyn Kelleher feeds the scrum. Picked up at the base by Higgins. Spins the left to Southwell, away to Kelly. Brilliant tackle to take it down, 18 out. Lalesio, what a tackle now. Church, she stepped past Joseph. Caught by Mandelman, 2 out from the goal line. Played to Higgins, sends it right to Southwell. Then away to Koenig. Olivia Koenig straightens, but she's confronted and felled. 6 away from the goal line in front of the post. Blues attack, New South Wales lead 14-10. Higgins goes right to Southwell. Short ball, Kezzy Apps. Lefipo is one of 3 defenders there to hold her up. 5 out for the goal line, northeast corner. Higgins swings it back, open side left. Southwell got the pass away to Church. She's tackled 8 metres out. Kiriaratu got to the Church on time. The ball's going to be played on the last. Higgins out of dummy half, goes herself, loses the ball behind her. Scooped up by the Blues. It comes right to Ellie Johnston. She throws a two-hander to Southwell. Then to Koenig. Pass goes along the ground. Scooped up by Keziak. Wiser calm head prevails. He takes the tackle. 15 out for the Maroons line. 4.5 to go. 4

0: in favour of the Blues. This is breathtaking, and now there's a push and shove out there as well.
1: Yeah, New South Wales were repelled. I think Queensland might get a penalty out of this, which will be what they'll need, but New South Wales threw everything. Queensland desperate. They knew the series was on the line, and the referees calling for the ball he played on the mark, 15 out from the Queensland line. There's 4 minutes to go, Maury. Queensland have two more sets of six to try and strike and get their noses in front.
0: And that was a couple of senior players going out of Kezzy Atkin, Lauren Brown. Queensland from the restart on their own 20. Karina Brown, tell me the truth. How much would you love to be out there right now?
2: Oh, my gosh. My Queensland heart's beating through my chest at the moment. This has had everything this game.
0: Here's Queensland, 28 out from their own line. There's 3 minutes 40 to go. They simply must score. And Ruger left edge now to within 14 of halfway, midway through the tackle count. Ball played and it comes left to Elliston. Then away to Lauren Brown, Tamika Upton over the 40. Got the pass on the feet by to Rory Owen. Oh, great tackle. Chapman came in over the top with Sturgis. 9 metres in Blues territory. 5 in from the eastern touchline. They work it to the right to Elliston. A settler up the middle. She's claimed 34 out. Last play, Maroon's down by 4. Played to Mandelman. Goes from dummy half. She goes over the 20-metre line. She can't die with the ball, and she did. They have made so many errors, Queensland. Changeover, Blues have it. 11 out from their own line with 3 minutes to go. There's a great run, but she couldn't die with it, Billy. 3 left, 14-10 to the Blues.
1: Yeah, she needed to put on the toe. Queensland set of 6. They must get an error right here, right now.
0: So Kennedy Cherrington comes back on for the Blues. New South Wales 19 out from their own line. 2 minutes 30 left. Do they only get one more set, Queensland? The Blues 24 out from their own line. You have Billy Moore, Karina Brown. I'm Andrew Moore on ABC Sport. Dummy half is Higgins. It goes right to Kelly. Isabel Kelly set of field. The skippers lay down about 32 out from her own goal line. Played to Higgins. Comes left to Ellie Johnston. She's wrapped up 8 metres short of halfway. 2 tackles to go this set for New South Wales. Higgins sends the ball right edge. Koenig tackled a metre in Queensland territory. Plays the ball on the last. In fact, that was Cherrington. It comes right, Kelleher. Good deep kick over the head of Tamika Upton. Takes it, though. Facing her own goal line. She gets up over the 20. Got a pass away to the left wing. And the tackle, mate, that was a high tackle. 32 out from the Maroons' goal line.
1: Piggyback needs this.
0: And the penalty was for the tackle against Sturgis on Robinson. 32 out from the Maroons line. 4 in from touch eastern side. 93 seconds to go. 14-10 Blues. And Lauren Brown finds touch. Billy, 3 short of halfway.
1: We've got to go 53 metres and 6 tackles. Can we do it? Yes, we can.
0: Taps take. And Queensland get up into New South Wales territory, trying to get up in their business as it's Rory Owen tackled. 4 metres in Blues half. She plays the ball. Mandelman goes right this time to Mackenzie Wheel. She's put down 36 out from the Blues goal line. It's all on the line right now with 62 seconds to go. Terry Aratu goes right to Upton. Short ball, Teitel. She's tackled on the edge, 22 away from the Blues goal line. 3 tackles left for Queensland. Terrible play to ball. It's play on and Mandelman is unaware. She gets the pass finally back to Elliston and she's caught 12 metres away. 42 seconds to go on the ticking clock. Queensland down by 4. Mandelman comes to the right. Upton links up. Kyria Ratu, Lucelio to Peters. Oh, is she over? Oh, is she over the touchline? Referee Belinda Sharp says, try! Try to Jasmine Peters. Try to Queensland. 14 all. 13 seconds left. Right on the touchline. State of Origin, we love you.
1: Oh, Queensland, last set of 6. You couldn't have written a better script, Maury. If you're a Queenslander, you love to read that. A try virtually on the last tackle, their last opportunity. They spent it on the right-hand shot. And watching the replay, try. I think she's touched. Have to get a head-on shot in.
0: Tegan Berry, mate. Oh, she's out for sure. How did they get that wrong? I'm sorry, Queenslanders, that is no try. Tegan Berry has saved the day and won the series for New South Wales with a try scorer. Jasmine Peters' left foot scooted over the touchline before.

0: the corner post. It'll be no try with 24 seconds to go on touchline, Karina Brown.
1: Oh my gosh, that moment had everything. I was celebrating and then absolute heartbreak. Tegan Berry, that was a huge tackle. She's broken my heart.
0: Well, there have been two, Karina. Yeah, it's going to be no try. It's blatant that she went out. But it's that tackle by Tegan Berry and Jessie Southwell, what, 6 or 7 minutes ago?
2: Yeah, both brilliant tackles. Yeah, from my,
3: makes contact with the touchline.
2: The back foot.
3: Have a decision.
0: No try. The Blues are going to win. 14-10 with 24 seconds to go. They're going to win the series for the second straight year. For the third year in a row, they're going to win here at Lang Park in Brisbane, as Lauren Brown has booted the ball close to the post. But it's going to be a New South Wales ball, 10 metres out from their own goal line. 14-10 they lead, 24 seconds to go. Boy, oh boy, oh so close.
2: Not the fairy tale Queensland thought they were going to have, but New South Wales will... Unless they drop the ball the next two tackles, this series is done and dusted. Let's see if Queensland can some way force an error.
0: So the Blues just succumbing 10 metres out from their own line. What a game this has been. The Blues 8 metres out. Jesse Southwell to her feet. Plays the ball and out of dummy half, just into the defence. And 5 seconds to go. Will we get one more play? We do. And it's Isabel Kelly, the captain, appropriately, who hits the deck. And the Blues are celebrating. They've won the series. They've retained the trophy. They've beaten Queensland in an absolute thriller. 14 points to 10 here at Lang Park, having led 8-6. At halftime, New South Wales wins at 14 points to 10. Alessio was tackled brilliantly by Southwell right in the southwest

0: for them, 14-10, scoring 3 tries to 2.
1: Yeah, well done, New South Wales. Their defence, we talked about it during the game, was a highlight. And in the end, as you touched on, Jesse Southwell's tackle, 10 minutes to go in that second half. And then with 24 seconds to go, another tackle. Great work there by the New South Wales team, which stopped that try by sending the Queensland winger Peters into touch. Great work by the New South Wales team. Queensland, they'll rue this match, because in the end, it was their error rate, 57% completion rate, Maury. Very poor at this level. They had so many good things you liked about what they were doing, but they lacked polish at times at the back end of sets of six, especially inside New South Wales 20 metres. And ultimately, it was those drop balls, lack of possession, that I'm sorry it was brought about by New South Wales too. Their defence was so good. But in the end, I think coach Nathan Cross will look back and say, we let this one escape. So much for them to build on because it's a young team. But well done, New South Wales, on winning here at Lang Park and taking this series 2-0 at the moment. Hopefully we can make it 2-1 in the Gold Coast.
0: They kill themselves, Queensland, no doubt. But Jesse Southwell was down, but she wasn't out, and then saved the day with a stunning tackle. Jesse Southwell's with you, Karina Brown.
2: Yes, I'm here with the superstar, Jesse Southwell. Congratulations, you've just wrapped up the series on Queensland soil. How special does that feel?
3: Yeah, it's great. It's an honour to, you know, play for New South Wales in general, but to win a series is pretty cool. But yeah, look, we've still got one game to go. We definitely want to, you know, redeem ourselves from last year. So, and I think we can do it. So got one more to go.
2: Talk to me about that game. That had everything. Both teams were going at it. How did it feel physically, mentally?
3: Oh, it was so tough. They're a good side, and it was a tough game and super physical. Definitely took another level from the last game. So, it was a really tough game, and they really stuck it to us. But yeah, kind of held out in the end, which is good.
2: Something that really stuck out for me for game one and game two was the Blues defence. You guys have obviously worked really hard on it. You in particular had some big moments yourself.
3: Yeah, look, it was. I think it just goes to show the culture we've built in New South Wales camp. And we will do, I was thinking before the game that I think every single one of us would do anything to win and anything for each other. So it's been a really special game and really special two games, but like I said, one to go.
2: You should be really proud of yourself. Go celebrate the girls.
3: Thank you very much.
0: Yeah, Jesse Southwell, the New South Wales halfback, down there with Karina Brown. New South Wales win the series 14 points to 10 over Queensland. Plenty of time for reaction downstairs. We're with you until 10 o'clock tonight here on ABC Sport. There's hugs down there on the field of play. Let's go back to down to you in the Queensland camp, Karina.
2: Yes, I'm here with one of my favourites, Jess Ellison. Jess, from Queenslander to Queenslander, we're just really proud of you. That was a hell of a game. I know it's, you know, really disappointing right now, but we're just really proud of you. How are you feeling?
4: Yeah, pretty devastated, to be honest. You know, it's coming into it, we've had that thing of not winning at Suncorp at home, and, you know, it's really hard, really shit, to be honest. But next job, next job, but yeah, that's disappointing.
2: Bit of passion coming out there. You know, where do you think they found it a bit hard tonight? I think it was the errors again, kind of same with game one.
4: Yeah, it's the same thing. It's our errors, unfortunately, you know. And that's on us. Like, we've been given, you know, that 7-week block prior, and the coaches have given us absolutely everything. And we had that, but fortunately it was us that didn't complete.
2: Something that was positive was just the belief in the group, though. You know, like, right near the end, like, how heartbreaking was that? I just thought you were over, but the belief the whole time to keep going, even when your backs are against the wall, especially in that first half.
4: Look, I'd rather lose with this team than win with any other. That's pretty much it, the belief that in this team and everything. It's not good to lose, but yeah, I'd rather lose with these girls than anyone else.
2: And what's it like having Crossy as a coach this year?
4: Oh, he's absolutely amazing. Crossy, Ty, Clay, the atmosphere, you know, and it's disappointing that we couldn't get them that win and we couldn't get Queensland the win, because, you know, they had our back, they gave us everything, and, you know, it's disappointing we couldn't give them that win.
2: It's only two narrow losses, so we're going to go to Seabus and you're going to kill it and you're going to spoil the party. Let's go, Queensland.
4: Let's go, Queensland. Let's go, Seabus.
0: Jess Ellister, that's a home game of ground, of course, as it used to be with Karina on the Gold Coast Titans. And I did love that quote from Jessica Ellister.

0: I'd prefer to lose with these girls than win with anyone else. That just shows you what the whole team means to each other. Kezzy Apps, I love Kezzy Apps. I love watching her play. And she had another blinder tonight, starting with Jana Penetani-Gray out injured. And here is Kezzy with Karina Brown.
1: Guys, I'm here with my favourite blue, Kezzy Apps. Congratulations. How are you feeling right now?
2: Yeah, I feel really great, obviously. That last bit there, I wasn't sure which way that was going to go. But, obviously, once we saw the foot go out, it was, all smiles. So super proud of the girls to wrap it up in game two. But, still got another game to go, which is awesome.
1: Talk to me about, the six-week camp, game one. You know, what was your mindset coming into tonight?
2: Yeah, obviously we had a really big six-week block, and we just had to back that. We did everything we could in that 6 weeks, and we knew that obviously Origins is really tough, and we just had to back all the work we've done previously, and it was going to show tonight.
1: And how good are you getting pushed into the front row, game one, and then back into the second row? How'd you feel in there?
2: Yeah, obviously playing a full game, a bit blown out there, but I love playing back row, and I had a really fun time in the middle last week, and I was a little bit sad when he said I was going to go back in the back row, to be honest, but obviously I love playing there, and I'm super glad that I got to play the whole game in there today.
1: Perfect. Now, is it okay if we get a selfie, because you are my favourite blue player?
2: Thank you for coming out of the studio and being in the real flesh, because I know you've been up wherever you've been and we've been chatting, but it's good to see your face.
1: I braved the weather today to come down to see you.
0: Wow.
3: That's great.
0: Wow. And they're having a selfie taken by Ralph Tucker. Well done, everybody. Kezzy Apps there with Karina Brown. New South Wales win the series. They've won tonight 14 points to 10 here at Lang Park in Brisbane. And the crowd figure tonight was 23,846. It's a pretty miserable day in Brisbane, to be honest. So that's why that crowd figure is actually not too bad. 23,846. Cracking game of rugby league. And again, those two tackles right at the end. Look, I think as Jess Elliston said, Queensland will blame themselves for how they played. And they kept dropping the ball. But those two try-saving tackles by Jess Southwell and then Tegan Berry won it all. I'm sure John Strange, their dunked coach, he's just been dunked by his Roosters players as well, Olivia Koenig and Isabel Kelly. Strange's down with you now, Karina Brown.
1: The master coach, John Strange, congratulations. That was an incredible game. Pull off a win, an incredible series so far. How are you feeling?
4: Oh, I'm so excited for the girls right now. Yeah, what a cracking game. Back and forth. Right to the death there. I thought she put the ball down in the sideline, and then I was waiting for Loz Brown to step up and kick it from the sideline, which no doubt she would have. So I'm glad we didn't give her that opportunity, but just really, really excited for the girls.
1: The intensity of the game was massive. How did you feel?
4: Yeah, absolutely. You could feel it. I mean, the crowds turned up. That added to the atmosphere for them. But, yeah, the hits, quite brutal. It was a little bit of drop ball, but that was just forced by the contact from both sides. So, great Origin game.
1: How good was Jessie Southwell? She's incredible.
4: Yeah, she's getting better and better in this arena and every Origin that she plays. Yeah, steering the girls around. Her kicking game was great. A couple of repeat sets were really important that we got from her back of her grubbers. And, defensively she's really strong. So, yeah, she's just getting better and better.
1: I thought defensively New South Wales great in game one and game two. What are you guys working on to keep that connection?
4: Oh, look, the girls, I mentioned it to them in our team meeting this afternoon before we come out here. The connection they have off the field is so important. Like all the 20 girls that were sitting there, they're all playing games together. They're all having a laugh. They're including each other, which is so important, because if you got that, then you turn up for each other when it counts on the footy field.
1: I'm sure you'll enjoy tonight, but I'm sure you want the clean sweep. One game to go?
4: Oh, yeah, definitely. A little bit disappointed last year not to get it, but Queensland were too good for us, and we know we're going to have to do better again if we're going to get that third one.
1: Congratulations, John.
4: Yeah, thanks, Karina.
0: Game three will be at Robina Stadium on the Gold Coast. New South Wales, though, has the series in the bag 2-0 after winning game one 11-6 at Hunter Stadium and winning here tonight. The New South Wales team, 14 points to 10. And I think Karina will now rejoin us in the broadcast box for the post-game show. Maybe another little chat out there with Karina Brown. And we've got to hear from the captain, Isabel Kelly. She's done it again. Another Origin Series win for Isabel Kelly. With you now, Karina.
1: Isabel Kelly, congratulations. Another series win. How are you feeling?
5: Yeah, stoked.
3: really don't have much words to it, to be honest. I think that went right down to the wire. And yeah, Queensland every single year, it like doesn't matter who they put on the field, like I always give so much credit to them because they play for that jersey and play with a lot of pride.
1: How's your body feeling? Because there were some massive hits in that game and game one.
3: Oh god, yeah. Some of their forward pack, bloody hell, Bree Clark in there was putting some of us on our back. But yeah, it's good. I think that's Origin footy. I think they've really stepped up this year, with having that new coach too. Defensively, they're so hard to break through. And I think, you know, like I just said, it had to go right down to the wire. And I just thought it was a really great showcase for women's footy.
1: Absolutely. You just talked about the forward pack. How good your forward pack? Rima Butler, Johnston, Millie Elliott, who did I miss? Livia Koenig.
3: Yeah, unreal. Like, I give so much credit to them every single like time we're training, and the effort they're putting in to help our edges out. And yeah, they're incredible. I think Ellie had a great game last game, and Millie's just come back from a baby, and she's, you know, even better than what she was before. So yeah, full credit to them.
1: How was it playing in front of this crowd? It's pretty full, 23,000.
3: Yeah, unreal. We love playing here. I love Suncorp. I think it's an Origin atmosphere. The crowd's unreal. We've been here for a few days now, and everyone's been so welcoming. And I guess, you know, really wanted to catch up and talk about women's footy, which is, I think, great to put the spectacle on that we did.
1: Congratulations. Go enjoy it, mate.
3: Thank you.
0: Yeah, an absolute Origin legend, Isabel Kelly. Down there with Karina Brown. Coming up, Karina, 14-10. The Blues beat Queensland. The points for New South Wales, tries to Jamie Chapman in the 8th minute. Keely Nizza in the 23rd, and Jessica Serger scored in the 48th minute. Jesse Southwell, one goal from three attempts. For Queensland, tried to Rory Owen in the 32nd minute. Jada Ferguson in the 44th. Lauren Brown, one from two. And Sienna Lefipo on report in the 25th minute for a high tackle on Kennedy Cherrington. And in the 43rd minute, I think it was Kennedy Cherrington put on report as well. For possibly a high tackle, I can't really remember. But we'll find that out. Half-time, it was 8-6 in favour of New South Wales. Full-time, they win 14-10. The crowd, 23,846. One successful challenge for the Blues. Penalties, five apiece. It was really, it's a couple of big moments, Billy, isn't it? Like we see in Origin men's or women's that prove the difference.
5: Yeah, you're right, Maury. It was a classic Origin game. Queensland, too many errors, 16 errors. They completed at 57%. But they were still creating opportunities on the edge. Maury, they got so much strike. Young Rory Owen was outstanding. Alessio also in the centres. Obviously, Upton was the key ingredient for Queensland. Quick wrap, Olivia Koenig, 21 carries for 160 metres. The two centres, they're Ferraris, Sergis and Kelly, 146 and 115 metres. For Queensland, Rory Owen, we mentioned her, 125 metres. And then Tamika Upton, 19 carries, 181 metres. There were some special plays and special players, and there's some great attack, but as we said, the New South Wales defence, that was probably what shone through in the end. And there was a couple of big plays in the last 10 which kept their nose in front. So for Queensland, unfortunately, the series is gone. They'll go to the Gold Coast wanting to avoid the clean sweep. But we saw again, women's Origin, women's rugby league is fantastic. It entertains, Maury. That was thrilling.
0: There have been plenty of good women's Origin games. To me, I know it's recency bias. That could be right up there with the best.
5: Yeah, and look, that's with plenty of errors too. So yeah, as the error rate drops, yeah, it'll only get better and better. But I think you've touched on it. We mentioned it, and Karina mentioned it. The ferocious defence. We could hear it. We're up on the seventh level. It was non-stop. The last minute of Origin is what separates Origin from other rugby league games, is the last minute is always as fast as the first.
0: Yeah.
5: And we just saw that, didn't we?
0: Those two tackles for me, I know, look, again, I think Queensland can, if you're completing it under 60%, there's very few games you're going to win, especially against a class team like New South Wales.
5: Yes.
0: But those, it came down to those two try-scoring tackles, Jesse Southwell and Tegan Berry.
5: Yeah, without those, Queensland at least lock it up and have a chance to kick to win. And that's considering the drop balls. So that's why I go back to my point. This series has been won by New South Wales defence. Queensland attacks there, and Coach Cross won't be happy the fact that Queensland have lost, but I reckon he can realise the opportunity of this squad to get better and better is there. And look forward to game three, and hopefully we can get our nose in front and make it obviously a series loss, but we gained a bit of honour by winning the third game.
0: Whatever makes you happy, Billy.
5: That's all that matters.
0: By the way, the official player of the match, Jesse Southwell, tonight.
1: Yeah, no surprises easy there.
0: New South Wales defeat Queensland to retain the series 14-10. Thank you to our producer, Ralph Tucker, and Man of Sound is here for a bit of magic, Dennis Carnahan, and Ranelle Mower back in the studio. Thank you for listening. This is how the Blues won the Origin Trophy. So it'll be Jesse Southwell to get us underway. 3, 2, 1. Belinda Sharp says, let's go. Elliott plays it to Higgins. Sends it deep to Southwell. Out the back it goes, Kelleher. Links up to Sergis. Sergis got a pass away for Chapman, but it was Heron. And the ball ends up over the western touchline. The marking done by Julia Robinson. And the error comes from the Blues when it looked like a try maybe on. Scrum feet, Queensland, 10 out for their own line. 6.5 gone, a scoreless start to Origin 2.
5: I love the energy there from the Queensland defensive line, Maury. Bad drop here. Commentator's curse. This gives New South Wales a huge opportunity.
0: Scrum fed by Kelleher. Picked up at the base by Higgins. Goes short side right to Sergis. Pass away to Chapman, and this time they do score. Horrible mistake from Julia Robinson, and the Blues make Queensland pay. Try to Chapman. It's exactly what Sergis and Chapman tried a couple of minutes ago. This time it works. New South Wales score first. Goes to the left to running Kelleher. Stepped into Kiriaratu. Tackled only 5 out from the goal line. Surely the Blues have got to score. Keely near the goes to self and does from dummy half. The artist formerly known as Keely Davis. Keely Nizza dives through from dummy half to score the try. And that is huge. Tamika Upton, dummy, short ball of feet, mate. Dragged to the ground again. 3 metres out. Desperate, brilliant defence from New South Wales. Now they come short to her left to Rory Owen, and she's over. She dived through Turban, including Sergis, to score. Rory Owen, she is a game changer. She's over for the Maroons, and finally the Blues, who is bent but not broken. They do break. Rory Owen the try. Here comes Lauren Brown. She strikes it. She likes it. She's kicked it. What a great kick from Lauren Brown. New South Wales 8, Queensland 6. Go on, say it, Billy.
5: Oh, you got me, Queenslander.
0: Touchline, Karina Brown.
1: Oh, how quickly things can change.
0: Oh, yeah.
1: With all the Blues. Maroons finally got some momentum, and great try by Rory Owen. That was just sheer power and determination. And then what a kick from Lozzie Brown. It was right in front of me. I was riding at home. Loved that one.
0: It's Queensland 2 metres out. Maybe they'll get the reward. They take the ball to within a metre of the goal line. It was going to be 8-all. Lauren Brown, one of the best goal kickers in the game. Ball's going to be played out of Jada Ferguson from Mackenzie Wheel. Dunning gets herself. Gets over the line. Gets it down. Who needs two when you can get 4 or 6? Queensland in front for the first time tonight. Last tackle, Blues. Nizza goes right, Southwell plays out the back, Kelleher away, Sergis looking for Chapman, might not need her. Sergis for the corner, gets the second.

0: It really didn't last one set. Brianna Clark the error. And now the Blues make them pay again. Cut out ball right to Kiriaratu on the last. Kick down to the left wing of Tegan Berry. Berry loses it. The ball's going to be picked up. Alessio for the corner. Noevich is flung over the touch and go line by Jesse Southwell, who looked like she was going to leave the field 3 minutes ago.
1: Southwell stops this. This would be amazing.
2: It was no concerns with the tackle, and Jasmine Peters goes touching goal.
0: Yeah, well, Alessio was the one competing with Berry. It came away to Peters, and a stunning, potentially series-winning tackle by Southwell. Mandelman comes to the right Upton, links up Kiriaratu, Lucelio to Peters. Oh, is she over? Oh, is she over the touchline? Referee Belinda Sharp says, try to Jasmine Peters. Try to Queensland. 14 all. 13 seconds left. Right on the touchline. State of Origin. Mwah. We love you.
1: Watching the replay. Try. Have to get a head on shoddy.
0: Tegan Berry, mate. Oh, she's out for sure. How did they get that wrong? Sure. I'm sorry, Queenslanders. That is no try. Tegan Berry has saved the day, won the series for New South Wales. And it's Isabel Kelly, the captain, appropriately hits the deck. And the Blues are celebrating. They've won the series. They've retained the trophy. They've beat Queensland in an absolute thriller. 14 points to 10 here at Lang Park, having led 8-6 at halftime.
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7: Greatest striker in Europe at the moment, Andrei Shevchenko, the European Footballer of the Year, the man whose decisive penalty won the European Cup at Old Trafford against Juventus 2 years ago. He wants the ball immediately. His body language looks all right.
8: I didn't knew that was the final penalty. Every time I went with the ball to the player to look at his eyes, give him nicely the ball. Sometimes I was asking the player, are you going to shoot the same side as always?
7: He wants to get on with it, but of course if he misses here, Liverpool, against all the odds, have won the Champions League.
8: And then I didn't want to wait for the answer. I just turned back to the goal.
7: Shevchenko, Stunac saves for Liverpool! And against all the odds, the team who were 3-0 down at half-time, Liverpool have won the Champions League. Walk on with hope in your heart.
8: And when I stopped it, in the few milliseconds, I thought maybe it's not over yet. But when I saw all the guys running at me, I said, oh my God, this is it. This is finished. That's the moment of your life.
7: A night they will never forget. Liverpool are champions of Europe.
8: That was me, Jerzy Dudek, saving the penalty that won Liverpool the Champions League for the fifth time on Wednesday, 25th of May, 2005. This is the story of Miracle of Istanbul.
9: There had been a sense of fate and destiny about Liverpool's route to Istanbul.
10: Gerrard's corner, flicked on by Luis Garcia.
9: Clive Tilsley, ITV's match commentator for the 2005 Champions League final.
10: No emotion from Rafa Benitez, but it is the only man associated with Liverpool Football Club inside this ground who is not wearing a beaming smile.
11: Tell you what, Clive, you said what a start, but what a finish.
9: They needed three goals in the second half of their final group game at Anfield, just in order to survive into the knockout stages of the competition.
10: Miller heads it back. Is it a chance for Gerrard? What a goal! What a fantastic goal by Steven Gerrard! Simply magnificent! It was a screaming half-foot volley!
9: And on Liverpool went into a very tough quarter-final against Juventus, where again, in a very atmospheric night at Anfield, Sami Hyypiä scored a left-footed volley and then on to a semi-final.

0: against Chelsea, which was settled by a goal which to this very day every Chelsea fan will tell you never crossed the line.
1: Gerrard with space, cuts in towards Barros, he's beaten, tipped through it, the goalkeeper made contact, Luis Garcia wanted to cross the line, Gallas hooked it away, goal!
0: A sense of, and so it is written, you know, maybe this is meant to be. I think Liverpool carried into that final.
2: Good morning, the Five Live News with Joanne Griffith. Tens of thousands of Liverpool supporters are expected in Istanbul for tonight's European Champions League final against AC Milan. 20 planes are leaving the city for Turkey this morning.
3: I was able to get hold of a ticket, but it cost me £1,500.
2: The streets of Istanbul are already full of fans, and although security is tight, they say the atmosphere...
3: I'm Sachin Akrani. I work as an editor and writer for Guardian Sport, and I am a Liverpool fan. That did include the flight, but it was flight and ticket and no accommodation. So I thought, look, this is the best I can do. I'll take it. My parents were absolutely fuming that I was spending, you know, £1,500 for a football match, but I didn't care too much. I thought, I've got to do it. And then I slept on the floor at Luton Airport. My flight, I think, was 6 a.m. on the Wednesday morning, the day of the game. So I got to Luton for about, I don't know, 10 o'clock at night, got up about 5 o'clock or whatever, and got on the plane to Istanbul, and then landed there about 8 or 9 o'clock that morning.

0: Istanbul 2 nights before that game, and we were for the bowling, I think, to have relaxing sessions. I almost pulled my hand, you know, to, I always want to win, and, you know, I just throw too much the heavy balls, too many heavy balls. This is always, I think, for all sportsmen, it's difficult to live in and out this hour when you wake up into the game. You know, this is always like you think about the game, you think about the opponents, you are trying to predict some situations in the game. You know, this is not good for your head, let's say. And to kill that thoughts, I always bring some books with me to the games to avoid that kind of bad thinking, let's say, because it burns your energy, and you need this energy during the game.
1: We got to the airport, obviously hundreds of Liverpool fans. It was all a bit chaotic. They stuck us on buses and said the buses will take you to the main square in Istanbul, which is called Taksim Square. And I had a couple of friends out there that I was going to meet. Again, feeling a little bit rubbish, just tired and a bit stressed out and a bit dizzy with how everything had gone over the last 24 hours. But as soon as I got to Taksim Square, my mood just rose about a million levels, because it was like something out of a dream. As soon as we arrived, as soon as the bus turned at Taksim Square, hundreds and hundreds of Liverpool fans everywhere, just dotting the streets, dotting every corner. And it was like some sort of mirage, really. Like if you were dreaming what, you know, the morning of a European Cup final would be as a Liverpool fan, it was exactly like that. As I said, a sea of red, flags everywhere, singing, beers being passed around between everyone, the sun blazing. It was an absolutely gorgeous sight. It's hard to really capture just how sensory the entire experience was. You know, it was really like, you know, the day before, if someone said to me, what do you picture the build-up to watching Liverpool in the European Cup final to be like? Istanbul captured it perfectly.
0: We always had, before, after the breakfast, we had a meeting. And after that, you have a lunch. You know, you try to enjoy it. Last few hours with your teammates before the game, pre-match meal, let's say, is about 3 hours before the game. And Rafa was always giving the squad in the dressing room just before the game, before we did warm up. When we arrived to the stadium, it was 2 hours before the game, and he always asking players to listen, guys, go to the pitch, see the pitch, how it looks like, and after 50 minutes come back and I will tell you the squad.
1: The Atatürk Stadium

0: is, well, it feels like, I'm not sure the exact geography of it, but it feels like it's nowhere near Istanbul. It was absolutely miles away from the centre of the city. The game kicked off, I think, 9:45 local time. I think me and my friends thought around 5 o'clock, let's just get down there. Look, we've been in the square since about 10 o'clock that morning. We've taken in as much as we're going to take in. Let's just get down there. And I say coaches, they were, imagine the smallest minibus you've ever been on and squash it even a little bit more. I mean, they were absolutely tiny. And, you know, we were getting packed in like sardines in all of them. And we were just, we were just squeezing as many as we could. Loads of fans were getting on around the same time we were. The atmosphere on the buses actually were fantastic as well. Again, the singing just continued. Everyone's, they're well stocked up on liquid, shall we say. So they were in a very jolly mood. But they did take absolutely ages to get there. I think the journey to the Ataturk was about 2 hours. But I remember one of the wonderful things about it was as the buses were heading down there, locals were stopping in the streets and applauding us and, tooting their horns if they're in their car. I remember little kids just looking at us wide-eyed, you know, their jaws open, you know, massive smiles on their faces. It was like we were some celebrity army that landed in their city, and, you know, we were going to the concert we were going to play at that night or something. I mean, we were treated like celebrities, really, on the way to the ground. It was amazing. I'd never experienced anything like it before. So that was really nice. And then once we got there, it was like a UFO spaceship land in the middle of a field or something. There was just nothing for miles. It was just a dusty road.
1: My house in 2005, when I was watching the final, was in Midrand, so it's in between Johannesburg and Pretoria. Melissa Reddy, senior football correspondent of The Independent. The build-up to that game was intense because there was a lot of talk about this game, and all the expectation was that Milan would win. Obviously, there was optimism amongst the very few Liverpool fans that were on my campus and in my social group, because what is, you know, football fandom without hope and optimism? But the general consensus was that Milan would win, and my household is just filled with Manchester United fans. And we had two lounges, and I never liked watching any big game with my dad or my brothers, because any big Liverpool game, because they'd always be, they'd be like the soundtrack, this annoying soundtrack to the match.
2: When the Spanish players came to the dressing room, we had music, and now we had to put our playlist, because I'm the Polish music lover. I didn't put my playlist on. Rafa was quiet. And actually, in this kind of moments, the coach doesn't have to say much, you know, about motivation. And I think Rafa knew this.
0: I was desperate to be with them, you know, in the hardcore section with the Liverpool fans, but my ticket was in a mixed section which had both sets of fans. And in my specific pocket in the mixed section were all Milan fans. And fortunately for me, the Liverpool section started just to my left. So after about 10 minutes of where I was, I left my seat and I saw a seat, an empty seat among a group of Liverpool fans. So I sort of spied it for a couple of minutes. I thought, I'll just wait just in case the person whose seat actually has gone to the toilet. So I stood in the seat and everyone around me sort of smiled and nodded. And I thought, I think I might be all right here, actually. So I stayed exactly where I was. And yeah, I watched the game from there.
3: Well, of course, this one just says Istanbul, the final. And I should think the walk from the edge of the tunnel to the edge of the pitch is probably about 25 yards or so. All the photographers are there, massed either side at the head of that red carpet, waiting for the teams who are actually in the tunnel now. We've got around about 4 or 5 minutes or so to kick off. We have the Champions League anthem.
2: We find each other in the tunnel. We were standing next to each other. We were looking at each other, you know. I knew a few players from the Milan, you know. I talked to them a little bit, like, you know, joking with them. Listen, guys, we need to win this cup. You know, we're waiting 18 years for this moment, and you win it 2 years ago against Juventus. And then, you know, we were ready to go out.
3: The cameras are turned now on the tunnel. The flash bulbs go off, which is a sign that the players are in the tunnel. And we're just a few minutes...
2: I don't know what's happened. Somehow Luis Garcia started to scream, "Hey, guys, come on, don't look at the cup," because the cup was on the way to the pitch. "Don't touch the cup, don't touch the cup, it brings bad luck." He was absolutely screaming. I think it was good, because some of the players from AC Milan players, they were touching the cup, like, you know, "Hey, hello, baby, wait for us after the game," you know. And we didn't. Opportunity, and yeah, we went out.
3: The players now, Milan in white tonight and Liverpool in red. Here are the teams, and here are the cheers that greet them.

0: Liverpool against AC Milan, the final of the 2005 Champions League in Istanbul. Seize the moment, Liverpool. For one or two of the players down there, this may not come again. Traore near side the field, and that was a very shaky ball from him. Straight to the Milan side. Liverpool must keep possession better than that. The ball is inside the Liverpool half, and now for the first time we see Seydal, 15 yards inside the Liverpool half, finds the young Brazilian Kaká. Across comes Traore, and the referee gives a free kick early on here to Milan. Mark Lawrenson.
1: Well, Traore's first two touches aren't particularly good. He gave the ball away, and then he just upended Kaká as well, so I hope he gets better.
0: First test for Jerzy Dudek. In goes the free kick, and the shot comes in, and it's there! Milan have scored!
2: Maybe we were too relaxed, because, you know, in the first few seconds they scored the goals, and there was like shock for us. It was absolutely, we were in shock. It was about, 56 seconds or something like this. After the referee started the game, we conceded the goal.
3: I think it was shock. I think it was just generally shock. A, not because we'd gone behind, because again, that Milan team was sensational and no surprise they took the lead. I think it was how soon it was. That did feel very surreal. You're not meant to go 1-0 down 1 minute into a European Cup final. So that felt really surreal. There was almost immediate frustration with Rafa Benitez at that stage, because I remember the sense that he'd got his starting lineup wrong. Although the goal was from a set piece, I think it felt like we'd been punished for not having the correct lineup. So yeah, a mix of kind of frustration and bemusement, really, I think.
2: And this is the, you know, the worst thing what can happen in the final. You know, you concede the goal in the first seconds, but as you know, there was not finished yet. The worst has yet to come.
4: Oh, and then Milan on the break here. Here's Shevchenko. Shevchenko crosses. It's 2-0. And that is such an injustice to Liverpool. Crespo has scored. There should have been a penalty at the other end for a handball.
5: Hi, I'm Mark Lawrenson, former Liverpool player and Republic of Ireland.
4: Upfield, ball breaks to Crespo, and this final is over. Liverpool 0, AC Milan 2, Barish's berating.
6: Once you go 2-0 down, you say to yourself, you know what, I ain't going to get blamed for this. So, you know, what you're saying to yourself is make sure that you don't make any mistakes. If you err on the side of caution for a moment, that's absolutely fine, because you can't afford another goal. And you almost put yourself in your own little bubble. It's almost like survival. It sounds stupid because it's only a game of football, but it's almost like, please, please, please don't make another mistake.
7: My phone was going, it was on the table, and you know, the vibration, the buzz, just the, like, it never sat still. And I told myself, I'm not reading any of the messages or anything like that. There was just a sea of people taking the saying, you know, may as well just blow the full-time whistle now.
8: Look at that from Kaká. And what a pass too for Crespo. And what a goal that is. Oh. What a goal that is. Edin Crespo again from the sublime pass by Kaká. And Milan now playing

0: football out of this world. Nobody can live with this. Wonderful, wonderful goal.
1: When the second and third goals followed in the minutes leading up to half-time, it really only underlined their dominance and the nature of the third goal, which was a thing of real beauty. Both Kaká's pass and Crespo's finish, you know, just seemed to put the cap on that horror of 45 minutes for Liverpool. And there was absolutely no suggestion as the teams left the field that there was, you know, any kind of comeback was possible, let alone likely.
2: Maldini in towards Nesta, lucky boy. Gattuso flicks it over his shoulder. There is the half-time whistle. And Milan's fans, far fewer than Liverpool inside this stadium, about 12,000, they are celebrating with every reason to celebrate. It's been all Milan in the first half. Liverpool 0, AC Milan 3.

0: I remember looking at Greeny and him looking at me, and it was like saying, oh, my goodness, you don't come back from 3-0 against AC Milan and, you know, after 45 minutes of the European Cup final, Champions League. And also, I think, wow, I wonder what the manager's going to do at half-time. I wonder what he's even going to say to them. I mean, you know, good luck with that one.
1: I was a little bit angry, to be honest, because, you know, we were 2 weeks to prepare for the game, and Rafa was telling us, come on, guys, we have a chance with the AC Milan, you know. They are physically not well, you know, during the game they're going down. We can really, take advantage of it. And okay, after 45 minutes, you're 3-0 down and you say, should be so easy. We came to the dressing room and the atmosphere was not really fine, of course. Some of the players, they were angry. Some of the players, they were sad. And Rafa saw it. He gave us 2 minutes because usually, you know, when they... too many emotions in this situation. It's better to leave the players alone for 2-3 minutes. And he said the first of all, he wanted to change Jimmy Traore. He said, first of all, Jimmy, thank you. Didi Haman is in. And Jimmy went to the shower. He was not happy with this decision. And I sat next to the Steve Finan. And Steve was, working with the physio on his leg. And he was telling to the physio that maybe 20 more minutes I will be okay to play, you know. And after that, the physio came to Rafa and he shouted, okay, then we cannot take risk. Stevie, you off, and Jimmy, you on. And Jimmy was on the shower already. And he came and he was looking for his socks, for his shorts. And at that time, Steven was not happy with this decision. And he was shouting at the physio that, what did you tell him? You know, I'm okay to play. I'm not giving up. And Rafa said, okay, decision is made. Sorry, Steven, we have to make decision. And he decided to change Steve Finan for Didi Haman, and I think that was the key point of the game.
2: I remember responding to just one message, which was a Manchester United fan, but I remember saying to him, the beauty of football is that anything is possible, so you never know, still a full half to go. And he responded back and he said, you definitely got dropped on your head as a kid because you're not thinking clearly. And my dad came into the lounge I was in and he was like, well, no point watching the second half. We're all going to bed. Just give up. All they're going to do is break your heart further. So it was very much that kind of vibe.
3: I remember my feeling at halftime, obviously absolutely devastated, but I had no intention of leaving whatsoever. Firstly, because I spent so much money to get there and so much time to get there. But also, I just thought, yeah, we're 3-0 down, but I'm watching Liverpool Football Club, the club I've supported since I was 8 years old in the European Cup final. You know, this is an amazing experience and I'm not going to leave at halftime. I'll see this through to the end. Hopefully, we can do ourselves proud in the second half, get a goal back, maybe get two back. I didn't expect we'd win it in any shape or form at halftime. But yeah, I do find it strange that some fans left.

0: just pull it off, and clearly they're not going to pull it off.
1: Nil down. Well, they need a comeback of Lazarus-type proportions. Here's Mike Ingham.
2: Liverpool now, we wait to see what they're going to do about it in terms of changes, but, I mean, the horse has bolted, whatever they do now. The Liverpool fans at least singing their anthem.
3: First magical moment happened when we came out. And I remember all the supporters, they were standing up and they would start singing, "You Will Never Walk Alone." Thousands from our left side, they were standing up. Three quarters of the stadium, they were starting to sing, "You Will Never Walk Alone." And we were 3-0 down.
4: That wasn't sung in the sense of trying to, you know, give the lads in the dressing room one final surge of encouragement. Come on, we can do this. I think it was sung in quite a melancholy way. It was us saying, look, we know we're going to lose this game, but we're still proud of the team and we're still proud to be here. And this is our anthem, so we're just going to give it a blast. I don't think anyone at halftime, I really can't think any Liverpool fan at halftime, thought we'd turn the game around.
3: Stevie G, ask everyone to come to do the circle. Come on, boys, come on. Are you listening? Listen to them. They still believing in us. We have to give them something back, he said. Come on, they still believe in us.
5: Yeah, there was something particularly fitting about him scoring the goal which triggered the comeback.
6: It was Gerrard!
5: It bounced into the net, and I said,
6: hello! Hello! Here we go! Steven Gerrard puts a grain of doubt in the back of Milan minds.
5: Did I really believe that it was going to trigger a complete turnaround in the game? No. It had just changed the temperature of the game a little.
7: Usually in that circumstance, against that pedigree of team, with the result as it was, with their experience, and given it was a Champions League final, it could feel like just a sort of consolation. But him scoring and reacting the way that he did made it immediately a galvanizing moment and gave everyone the indication of, okay, that's the start. Let's go on, let's go and finish this.
2: Still time, maybe, for the impossible to happen here. 8 minutes gone in the second half. That was exactly what Liverpool required. AC Milan 3, Liverpool 1.
3: And after the first goal, I knew that something gonna happen, because when I saw Steven running almost on the athletic track, you know, to provoke the supporters, come on, yes, we need you, come on, you know, push us more. That I said, okay, we almost play on our feet. I have this kind of feeling.
2: Can that goal give them some sort of belief?
4: I don't think the atmosphere was changed hugely at that moment. I think obviously we celebrated, it's a goal, and my take wasn't, oh, hang on, we might get back into this game here. My take was, oh, brilliant, we've got a goal to celebrate, what a goal. Okay, we're probably still going to lose this game, but at least we're going to go down fighting, and it's going to be a respectable scoreline. We may even get one more. You know, we go out with our heads held high. So I think that was my feeling then. I think everything changed with the second goal.
2: A man 25 yards out, doesn't shoot, but Smith's a mine! All the way from Vladimir Smith! That's more like it here in Istanbul. The game seemed to be all over at halftime, but Gerrard's header and Vladimir Smith's spectacular effort through Dida. Maybe it's not Mission Impossible after all. Milan 3, Liverpool 2.
8: No pressure on Liverpool as well in terms of being able to just pick his spot. Came from a man, little touch out of his feet, lovely strike, low to Dida's right-hand side. He got his hands on it, arguably should have saved it, doesn't matter.
2: They just got a little touch off Barros.
9: They're not at it, Milan, now. They're absolutely, totally just not at it. You're kind of thinking, they look really, really vulnerable. Have they got enough?

0: You saw exactly with Liverpool that all of a sudden they're now thinking, we've got a real chance of doing something here. There's still a little bit like, you know, I mean, thrown caution to the wind, so they know that one mistake and they're going to be back in the soapy bubble. But I think everybody in the ground had that sense. And I remember, I think, looking at the Milan bench, and they've kind of gone very, very quiet, as though to say, uh-oh, what's happening here?
1: 2 goals in 2 minutes for Liverpool! Miracles are possible!
2: There was sort of a complete change in our mindset. It wasn't totally impossible anymore, if that makes sense, because even when you have hope, you understand the reality, but that sort of diminished the reality aspect of it. That felt like the unthinkable wasn't that far-fetched anymore.
1: Well, he may still have a party after all on Merseyside this evening.
3: I think that's when you get into a state of delirium almost, and feeling that something very, very surreal and unique and potentially amazing is happening. Yeah, when Schmeichel scored, that's when I started believing. I think I'm guessing most of the stadium started believing that something magical could be happening here. And that's the moment, yeah, that's the moment where you're suddenly thinking, this is on, we can turn this around now.
1: And it's Jamie Carragher for Liverpool, into Barros. Gerrard's there, Gerrard goes down on the challenge. And the penalty's been given. We have not even played 15 minutes of the second half. And Liverpool, 3-0 down at half-time, have got the penalty. Steven Gerrard was steaming onto that. The challenge came in from behind. The Milan players are arguing. The referee from Spain is, at the moment, just losing it down there. Nobody seems to know what on earth is happening.
4: It's a penalty.
1: But it's going to be Xabi Alonso.
3: It was to my right. I remember very well, again, where I was. I had a good view of everything. So I had a great view of the penalty. I think initially we didn't think the referee was going to give it. It looked a bit soft from when Gerrard went down. It looked a little bit soft from where we were. But then we saw, obviously, the referee point to the spot, and that was a fantastic moment. I think I watched it and felt whoever takes this will score, which, looking back, was probably an example of overconfidence on my part, because Xabi Alonso took it, and that was literally the only ever penalty he took for Liverpool. It's one of the strangest quirks in Liverpool's history that the only penalty that Xabi Alonso ever took for Liverpool was in the Champions League final.
1: All set by Dina, Xabi Alonso! And Mission Impossible is accomplished!
5: And, you know, within 5.5 minutes, 3-0 had become 3-3. And that can happen in football. Those momentum swings can happen. And they were three strange goals, rather scruffy goals in a way. But it was just the most extraordinary thing to witness and to try to find the words to capture.
1: Liverpool were 3-0 down 5 minutes ago.
0: Just the fact of, you know, your penalty taker scores from the rebound just emphasises how tuned in the team were at that particular moment, because it was a top save from Duda. You kind of think, if you're penalty taking, the first thing you think, oh my goodness me, I've missed our opportunity. But the mindset of Alonso was, I've got another chance, and bang. And although it wasn't one-footed by any stretch of the imagination, but his right foot was completely much better than his left, and he just felt calm enough and cool enough just to deal the blow to make it 3-3.
1: Well, we talked about the spirit of 77 and 78 and 81 and 84. The most incredible thing about this was that I didn't think that Liverpool actually started the second half particularly well. It wasn't.
3: I remember looking at those two big scoreboards at either end of the ground, the big red, sort of neon red scoreboards, which had 3-3 written on them, and I was staring at them thinking, this cannot be happening. But it was, yeah, Gerrard 54, Schmeichel 56, Alonso 59, we were back in it. And I think at that moment, everyone must have thought, I certainly did, we will go on and win this. You know, there was a real sense of destiny swirling around the stadium at that stage.
6: Liverpool mustn't leave room for him to shoot. That's a great ball into Cafu. Cafu's header into the penalty area, hooked away, left foot on the volley by Haman. There's the final whistle, and we will be playing until Thursday morning. It's 3-3. Milan come forward again. 4 minutes left for play. Cafu over the halfway.
7: We did absolutely incredible job.
4: but it's still a lot to lose. You don't want to lose this game.

0: you put so many energy, you know, team performance was excellent. And you came back from 3-0 down to 3-3. But you're still thinking, okay, this is AC Milan, you know, they show how good they are. You have to be absolutely 100% focused. And yeah, minutes after minutes, I said to myself, okay, you don't have much to do, but you wait for that one ball, maybe for two balls, you know. When the team will need you, you have to be ready.
1: All the fans are anxious now. Nobody wants to lose with this time remaining. Just 3 minutes of extra time. 3-3. Ball played in. Hit and down. Save by Dudek. Another brilliant save by Dudek. How did he keep that out? Astonishing.
0: I saw the ball. Someone was crossing the ball into the box. And I saw two players just, on, you know, almost free. And I shout, I think, to the Sami. I said, Sami, in your bag. This is like split of second. You cannot react that quick. You know, the ball pass Sami had. I said, okay, now you have to prepare yourself for the shot, because definitely he's in clear position.
1: Shevchenko could have scored twice.
2: The second save is the one. I mean, the first is good enough from the header. Great. The second save is unbelievable. All right, you might claim it hit him. He kept it out. Magnificent.
0: I moved with my body, and I saw his shot bouncing at front of me into my right side, and I just pulled the back away from the line. It was impossible to catch. It was just, you know, it was good save anyway.
2: Milan thought they'd won it.
1: Unbelievable from the Polish goalkeeper.
0: And I went into the goal for a few inches, and I said to myself, yeah, you have to push yourself, you know, from the line and close the gap, you know, close the angle to the ball and make yourself as big as you can, because that would be definitely rebound. I closed the angles a little bit. Because of that, I think he put all his power he had in his leg. And I think he wanted to kill me with this shot. Because of that, he missed some precision. And he gave me a chance to save it. And I blocked this shot with my left hand.
3: Thomasson! Oh, what a save! What a save from Shevchenko by Jerzy Dudek!
0: And I said, you were waiting for the moment. Absolutely. That was this moment. I stand up. I said, that was the moment, Jerzy. You were waiting for this moment. And when I save it, I said to myself, wow, what now, you know? And yeah, seconds after that, the game was finished and it came to penalties.
2: This is seat your pants time now. I mean, if you're the manager, if you're Benitez, you go, brilliant, you've won the game as far as I'm concerned. Whatever happens in the penalties, go and take them with confidence.
4: Going to be taken at the end where all the Milan fans are. Serginho, who was one of the players who missed a penalty at Old Trafford, the Brazilian.
0: Carragher came to me and he was pushing me, like he jumped on my back and said, Jerzy, listen, with his Scouse accent. Jerzy, listen, Jerzy, you know, you need to put the pressure on them, more pressure. You know, you have to do something like maybe Bruce Gobert did, you know, in 84, you know, the bobbly legs, remember that? You need to put the pressure on them. I said, listen, Cara, let me study this penalties here. This is main focus.
4: And a little bit of gamesmanship from Jerzy Dudek. Remember the fun and games with Bruce Grobbelaar, of course, in 1984.
0: I had the DVD with all the penalties. I had something like 100 AC Milan penalties to watch and to remember then, of course. I had so big confidence after this, this double save of Sheva. And I went to the goalkeeper coach and I said, listen, show me that book, because I had a book with the penalties. There were names and numbers, because I had the goal divided by six boxes, small boxes, 1, 2, 3. And then after it was 4, 5, 6 bottom. And I had the name and the number, which part of the goal he liked to score. And I said to Ocho Torena, because he was the goalkeeper coach, I said, Ocho, listen, there are too many. I cannot remember them, you know. We don't even know which player is going to take this penalty. Listen, when you see the player coming, I will watching you, and you raise the hand, left or right, that I will have some kind of information about his favorite side.
4: Two minutes past midnight.

0: And Serginho will take the first penalty for AC Milan. Dudek's doing his Skrobelar impersonations in the goal away to our
1: and
0: right.
1: I saw Serginho coming. I watched Ocho Torena. He was raising the hand. But when I turned to the goal, I couldn't remember which hand he raised.
0: Milan looking to get off to a great start. All their players on the sideline. Oh, the ball from Serginho. It's gone a long way back. All the Milan players, squad players linking arms down there. But what a great start from Liverpool's point of view. Now, can they capitalise on it?
2: Well, he just laid back, Matt. You can see when he was coming up.
1: I moved them by the first penalty. He did a bit to the left, did a bit to the right with the... And when Serginho shoot on my right hand over the crossbar, I said, okay, it worked. I think he was scared, to take the proper shot. Let's use it. Let's do it. Let's have a fun. Put more pressure on them. Move on the line, dance a little bit with them, let's say.
3: The actual penalty shootout was as dramatic as the game itself. You know, Serginho began it by taking a penalty which is still travelling somewhere. It's probably just about reached Neptune by now.
4: So Haman has the first responsibility, and this is to give Liverpool the edge. Haman with quite a long run-up. He's going to hit it right-footed. Then he slows down and he slips it into the net past Dida's right hand, and Liverpool are in front. Top penalty.
1: Every time I went with the ball to the player to look at his eyes, give him nicely the ball. Sometimes I was asking the player, are you going to shoot the same side as always?
0: Dudek says, here's the ball, son. And, it's gamesmanship, but this is tense stuff. And Liverpool just have...
1: And then there was Pirlo, and I knew how he's going to score, because he's a very technical player. And, when every player, they want goalkeeper first to go down, they wait. They do the extra stop before the shoot, waiting for the goalkeeper. He stopped, I stopped, but I was off the line a few centimeters. Then he stopped again, and I stopped again, and I was something like maybe 1 meter off the line.
0: As Dudek waves both arms at Pirlo. Pirlo moves in, and Dudek spreads himself to the right and makes a save. Pirlo didn't really strike it with any conviction.
1: And I knew I'm off the line. I knew it. I said, listen, Jerzy, if you look at the eyes of the referee, he's going to cancel definitely. He's going to cancel the penalty. Turn, don't look at him, and just, raise your hand and, and I didn't look at the referee, and he said, everything is okay, and I was happy with that.
5: You look at Pirlo, and you know this fella don't miss. One of the world's best players, and like such a good passer, sweet kicker of the ball. He's not going to miss. Once he misses, it's like, wow, we're in. We're definitely in here.
6: Gibril Cissé. 2-0.
7: Brilliant.
6: Thomason. He scored. If Jon Arne Riise can hit the back of the net. Oh, but Dida reached it. The Brazilian Kaká. Dudek with a bit of the Grobbelaar wobbly legs. Fired into the roof of the net by Kaká. 2-2 in the shootout. It's Smica. Match point Liverpool.
0: Well, could this be Roma revisited? The problem for Liverpool is that the greatest striker in Europe at the moment, Andrei Shevchenko, the European Footballer of the Year, he wants to get on with it, but of course...
3: In this extraordinary human drama... You look at the face of Andrei Shevchenko as he walked forward, and he looked frightened to death. He looked as if anybody but me. I was looking at a man who didn't want to be there. He was waiting for the world to come to an end, something,
0: But of course, if he misses here, Liverpool, against all the odds, have won the Champions League.
1: But every time, he wanted to put the ball into my right side, but... He knew I'm going there, that he wanted, score somewhere in the middle of the goal, but I was there as well.
0: Shevchenko, Dudek saves for Liverpool! And against all the odds, the team who were 3-0 down at half-time, Liverpool have won the Champions League. Walk on with hope in your heart. This is amazing, a night they will never forget. Liverpool are champions.

0: champions of Europe.
1: And when I stopped it, in the first milliseconds, I thought maybe it's not over yet. But when I saw all the guys running at me, I said, oh my God, this is it. This is finished. That's the moment of your life.
0: But Liverpool with an astonishing recovery. 3 goals in the first 15 minutes.
2: Just delirium around me. Absolutely an explosion of joy. People, you know, grabbing each other, hugging each other. There were definite tears. I just remembered I leaped up onto my seat and I just jumped up and down. And I remember repeatedly shouting, Liverpool have won the European Cup. Liverpool have won the European Cup. Liverpool have won the European Cup. I just kept shouting it just to crystallise this amazing moment. This moment I didn't think I'd ever see as a teenage Liverpool fan, but in my 20s, I was fully experiencing it.

0: I was so emotional and wrecked. And you expend so much energy when you're watching football, but especially in the context of that, of it being a Champions League final, of being 3 goals down, you're tired from just witnessing everything that's happening. I didn't know how to process what had occurred, because it didn't feel real for the longest time, and also because it took so much out of me. I don't know how many times I've watched back, and often, even though you know what's going to happen, you watch it over and over again just to make sure that it did happen.
1: You know, you don't know how to celebrate, to be honest, because we never been in this situation. You know, sometimes you know you have to celebrate with the supporters, because I had a few friends on the stadium. I saw some Polish flag there. One of the guys, he threw this Polish flag to me, and I was, running with the Polish flag around the stadium. Then we had to make a few pictures with the supporters, with the cap. After one lap, I was done. I couldn't run, my legs were gone. I think most of the players, they're absolutely gone. We had many stories from where I used to live with all my friends. They were watching the game together with my wife. I rang my wife and she said, listen, what the atmosphere here. Unbelievable. They were singing all the match. After the match, they were to your mother, they were singing, the best songs. Almost whole night they were, at front of your house, they were singing to your mother. It was absolutely great moment. And we went to the hotel, to the party in the hotel. And the party was, we finished this party as the last. I was finished with, I think it was 5:30 in the morning. There was nobody on the dance floor. My friend, Jacek Sinubek, he didn't book any hotel for that night. And he had almost in the same hour flight as us. I said, listen, I'm sleeping alone in my room because Scott Carson is with his girlfriend. You can sleep with myself. And he said, okay, but I'm with my friend. And I said, okay, you can both come to my room. You can both sleep on one bed. I sleep on my bed, no problem. It's just only 3 hours, So we went to my room 6 o'clock in the morning, and his friend was already without clothes, without everything, like in the bed. And he said, Jesse, what am I gonna do now? I said, hey, he is your friend. No, but look, he drank too much beer and he's naked. I cannot sleep with him. And I said, okay, you can sleep with me, no problem. And that's how Champions League evening ends with us. I landed in the same bed with my friend.
2: I'd never experienced a game like that at that level. The momentum of the two different teams at different times in the game, the tactics about it all, the experience of the supporters was just absolutely fabulous.
3: It still feels slightly strange that happened. It was so miraculous. It was so unexpected as well. It was unexpected generally, but that season especially. I mean, that was a transition year. It was Rafa Benitez's first season as Liverpool manager. We finished fifth in the Premier League that year as well, remember. Everton finished above us. And for them to end it, not only by winning the European Cup, but by doing it in this miraculous way, yeah, it's hard for it not to be a cherished memory, and it certainly is for me.
4: The three goals that came in a six-minute period are unlike any other burst of goals that I've really seen in a match of that

0: standing of that stature. And because it's Liverpool, who are a particularly emotive football club, and, you know, the heart of Liverpool Football Club does beat a little louder than most clubs. You know, so special nights in Liverpool folklore are very, very special nights. And that was an extraordinary football match and a very special memory for anybody that witnessed it, anybody.
1: When I think of my work that I do now in terms of reporting on games, and I'm very subscribed into the emotional elements. And I think it's probably because of that game, because I realized that the stuff around the game can often be as powerful or sometimes even more so than the actual technicalities of football itself.
2: I never saw this game from the first to the last minute. Can you imagine that? Never ever. And I said, okay, one day we need to organize the game that we can watch together. And it never happened. And I was thinking to do it, you know, to invite all my friends to my house. But I'm afraid that this emotion could kill me. Because it's, you know, sometimes I'm watching just some highlights. It was incredible, you know. And I said, I need to watch this game one day from the first to the last minute. But maybe one day.

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3: The best things in life are on the other side of fear.
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1: Getting to know you, getting to know all about you.
2: Yes, getting to know you last year, we got to know all the members of the ABC Rugby League commentary team that have become familiar with you over X amount of years. So this year, we're going to try and get to know some of your favourite NRL players and some of our favourites that we get to speak to from time to time through every National Rugby League season. And let's see what we find out. I still think the most alarming thing we discovered in 2025 was Ryan Hoffman, the former Melbourne Storm star's absolute fear of cotton balls. What scares you the most?
3: Cotton wool balls.
2: Okay, I can't let that go. Why?
3: I just hate the way they feel. I don't like the texture of them, and I just get the heebie-jeebies every time I see one, or if one even touches me. I cannot touch them. I cannot be in the same room as them.
2: Cotton wool balls scares you the most. Okay.
3: No, I'm getting shivers and goosebumps right now just thinking about it.
2: Wow. All right. I'll move on. Let's find out, speaking of the Melbourne Storm, what Josh King, their front rower, may or may not be afraid of. He's on the line. G'day, Josh.
4: Hey, mate, how you going?
2: Mate, I don't know whether you're scared of cotton balls, but Hoffy is fair dinkum.
4: Nothing that weird. Yeah, he's a bit strange, old Hoff, so it doesn't surprise me.
2: We're down there earlier this year, and Luke Lewis mentioned cotton balls. Mate, I'm serious, he climbed up the wall. Just for your own knowledge, next time you bump him.
4: I remember that.
2: Yeah. All right, well, let's get to know you, Josh King. We know you as the front row of the Melbourne Storm. What's your nickname?
4: All the boys call me Kingy.
2: Oh, that's pretty dull.
4: Yeah, pretty basic, isn't it? Boring.
2: What about when you're at school? Do you have anything better? I suppose name lends itself to just adding the Y, doesn't it?
4: Yeah, that easy.
2: What about what's your middle name?
4: John.
2: Josh John King. Okay. Yeah. What was your first job?
4: First job, I was an apprentice electrician.
2: Okay. And your first car?
4: First car, I had a little Kia Rio sedan that I used to put around in, a little red one.
2: Oh, how good. I've got a little yellow one. They're very, very good.
4: Lovely.
2: When and how did you fall in love with rugby league?
4: Probably when I was in high school, I reckon. That's when I really fell in love with the game. I started when I was 13 and, it was at the start just running around with mates. But as I sort of progressed a little bit and realised that start making a little bit out of it and making some rep teams, that's when I really started to love being able to get better and challenge myself.
2: So, yeah, what part of that journey was it when you thought, damn, I can make a career out of this?
4: Probably wasn't until I was about 18, I reckon. I made my first sort of reps team with the Newcastle Knights and things sort of started to get a little bit serious and, get a manager and all those sorts of things. So something around that point, like, I guess I've always tried pretty hard and tried to be the best version of myself, but around that time it started to get a little bit more serious and, really putting some effort into trying to make the most of the opportunities I get.
2: Now, this can be footy related, it can be from family or other people in your life, but the best piece of advice you've ever received, what would that be?
4: Probably hard work beats talent.
2: Hard work beats talent. Is that a Craig Bellamy mantra?
4: Craig does speak about that a little bit, actually, yeah. Hard work beats talent when talent doesn't want to work hard.
2: Yeah, nice. What's an achievement in your life you're most proud of?
4: I think, being a professional rugby league player, a lot of our life and our achievements fall around that a fair bit. And I guess for me, coming down to Melbourne Storm, that was something that I was just so proud of. And to be part of this club now, such a successful club for such a long time. I've played 100 games down here now, so that's probably one of my biggest achievements in life and certainly in my rugby league career.
2: In terms of other sports, do you have a sport that you love other than footy?
4: Oh, I actually really like the F1, funnily enough. It was just been down on in Melbourne.
2: Is that from the doco?
4: I got into it. I went last year. I only just sort of started watching Drive to Survive after I went last year. Went last year to it and it was really cool, the atmosphere and so much more that goes on behind the scenes that you don't see or don't really hear about and just the tactics of it all. So it was really cool to watch and go down there at Albert Park again this year and see them all race around.
2: Well, you've done that now. So what's a bucket list sporting event you'd like to go to?
4: Ooh, bucket list. I think I don't really watch it. I don't follow it, but I don't think the Super Bowl would just be unbelievable. I think you can't go past that. That would be a real experience.
2: Yeah, I reckon many will share that, going to a Super Bowl. Let's change the page a little bit. Your favourite TV show as a kid?
4: As a kid, when I was real little, I used to love Fine.

0: I watch that with my kids, so I'm a lot older than you are. What about movies, Josh? Your favourite movie of all time?
1: Pretty boring. Like, The Shawshank Redemption's got to be up there for everyone, but yeah. I love comedies as well. Like, Step Brothers, The First Hangover, a few like that. Dumb and Dumber. Them ones are always good to watch.
2: Starts with an S. So swim, swummy, slippy, slappy, slimmin, salmon, simmon, Swanson?
3: Maybe it's on the briefcase. Look on the...
2: Oh, yeah! It's right here. Samsonite. I was way off. I knew it started with an S, though.
4: Just when I think you couldn't possibly be any dumber, you go and do something like this. And totally redeem yourself!
0: Dumb and Dumber and The Hangover are two of the funniest things I've ever seen. So I appreciate it. Yet my favourite movie was the same, Shawshank Redemption.
1: Easy.
0: Well, is there something about you, a hidden talent, something that we don't, or even your teammates don't know about you, Josh?
1: Probably one that I mentioned earlier, that I'm actually a qualified electrician. A lot of the boys don't realise that, especially the young boys who are only 20 years old or whatever, that I started out as a sparky in the mines back home in the Hunter Valley.
0: That must be so cool. Something goes wrong at home and you can fix it.
1: Sort of kind. I haven't done it for a long time now, so I'm qualified, but I don't know if I'm competent.
0: We are getting to know Melbourne Storm front rower Josh King on this Sunday afternoon. What about in the kitchen? Can you cook?
1: Nah, not a great cook. Like, I can cook to save my life, but I'm not real... certainly don't have a passion for it. I'm pretty basic. I just keep it to me, protein, veg, and a bit of carbs, chicken, rice, and veggies or salad if it has to be.
0: Oh, well, you've got some range there, so if you did have to cook to save your life, you'd be able to do it.
1: Yeah, that's right. I can do it. The air fryer's my best friend. I love the air fryer, nice and easy.
0: Yeah, how good are they? This question, I love getting the answers from my colleagues and now from you footy players. You get to host a dinner party and you've cooked your protein dishes. Which three people, alive or dead, are you inviting?
1: Yeah, this one's tough, isn't it?
0: There's
1: so many that you'd love to chat to. Thinking about it, like, I think Roger Federer would be someone that I'd love to have, and he's had such a successful career.
0: He'd be very nice and polite too, wouldn't he?
1: Yeah, that's right. Seems like a really good person.
0: Yeah.
1: Maybe like Michael Jordan, mm-hmm. he'd be unbelievable. And I don't know, throwing a rogue one, I reckon he'd be a fair bit of fun, pretty wild, Freddie Mercury.
0: Yeah, well, and apart from anything else, he could entertain up a storm.
1: Yeah, that's right.
0: Oh, I like that. That is a mix. Roger Federer, Michael Jordan, Freddie Mercury. Does anything scare you? Please don't say cotton balls.
1: Does anything scare me? I'm not a massive fan of heights. I don't get heaps on heights. I don't think I have any crazy fears, like fears of cotton balls or snakes or anything like that, but certainly things I'd rather stay away from, yeah.
0: What are your favourite hobbies, Josh?
1: Favourite hobbies? I wouldn't say I'm not a golfer or anything. A lot of the boys like getting out and going and play golf or anything like that. I enjoy down in Melbourne, obviously, it's nice to get out into the city and go out for dinners or go for coffees with the boys. It's got such a great food culture down here, so I enjoy trying new food and different things like that. And getting out, and I guess for me, I'm getting a bit older, so... sort of start to think about life outside of footy. So I spend a lot of time in my days off meeting with different people and trying to work out what maybe in the next few years I might be able to transition into after footy.
0: Oh, gosh, you sound like another Luke Lewis. Do you have a favourite band or singer?
1: I'm a big Ed Sheeran fan. I do like Ed. Nice and casual, nice and cruisy sort of a voice. So,
0: did you go and see him when he was out here?
1: Yeah, I've been seeing him twice now.
0: Oh, okay.
1: A week or two ago in Melbourne at the Marvel Stadium, but that when he played at the MCG a couple of years ago, I went to that as well. That was unbelievable.
0: So is it Ed or someone else the best concert you've ever been to?
1: Ed at MCG, I think there was 110,000 people or something there that night in 2023 maybe now.

0: Your favourite holiday destination, Josh?
1: Favourite holiday destination? Europe was really good. I've been and done a fair bit of Europe. Haven't done Greece. I'd love to go back to Greece and Spain. Europe, I went to Japan a couple of years ago. That was amazing as well. So there's a couple there.
0: You mentioned you're an electrician. Are you handy around the house in any other ways? Do you have a best achievement putting something together?
1: Probably the old man, mum and dad live on a bit of land back home on a farm, and dad built a big shed to store all of his tools and tractors and stuff in, and he made me wire that up, big high bay shed. So that's probably one of my best, I reckon, best electrical jobs I've done. Nice at the end of the day to see all that finished.
0: Yeah, gosh. All right, now we'll get some quick fire ones here to finish. What's your take on clowns? Great fun or terrifying?
1: I don't get around clowns much. I think it's the environment that you're in as well. If you're in a dark alley with a clown, that would be absolutely terrifying. But at a six-year-old's birthday party, I think I can handle it.
0: Fair. Summer or winter?
1: Summer.
0: Chocolate or vanilla?
1: Chocolate.
0: Sweet or savoury?
1: I love savoury, but I'm a big sweets guy. Go with sweets.
0: Peanut butter, Josh, crunchy or smooth?
1: I reckon now, crunchy. When I was a kid, I couldn't stand the crunchy peanut butter, but I think as I've gotten older, I've just matured a bit more. Now I'll go crunchy.
0: Right. And finally, this is the big one to me. This tells me all you need to know about a human being. Tomato sauce, cupboard or fridge?
1: Fridge.
0: Attaboy. You're a champion. Josh King, so good to get to know you, mate. Appreciate your time. We'll catch you soon here on ABC Sport.
1: Thanks, mate. Great to chat.
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0: ABC News with Noni Edwards. There are calls for the government to focus on social housing as well as housing affordability. Australia's housing crisis has come into sharper focus following the government's proposed changes to tax concessions aimed at helping first home buyers enter the market. The Prime Minister and opposition leader have spent today defending their housing policies. Anglicare Australia's May Azizi says there hasn't been a focus on people who use social housing.
1: The government used to build about 30,000 homes a year. At the high point of building, about one in four new homes was being built by the government. And it can't be understated that this is such a big part of why housing used to be affordable.
0: The peak body for the meat industry in Australia says migrants are vital for easing worker shortages. It comes as the coalition's calling for migration to be slashed, limiting Australia's net migration intake to only one person per new home built. But CEO of the Australian Meat Industry Council, Tim Ryan, says without migrants, businesses would be forced to close.
2: If you took skilled migrant labour out of the picture, it would fundamentally undermine the business viability. So in many ways, having that ability to tap overseas workers also shores up the job security of the domestic workforce as well. The two are very much complementary.
0: Prime Minister Anthony Albanese says his government is continuing to work with smelter operator Nyrstar and that he remains committed to Australian manufacturing. Nyrstar operates smelters in South Australia and Tasmania, and a $135 million government assistance package for them expired 2 weeks ago. Mr. Albanese says they're still in negotiations with the company for a future support package.
3: We're continuing to work with Nyrstar, both in Port Pirie and in Tasmania with the South Australian and Tasmanian governments. We're working through those commercial arrangements.
0: Industry Minister Tim Ayres is urging people to buy local as the federal government launches a week-long campaign spruiking Australian-made products. The government says if households spent an extra $10 a week on Australian-made products, it would boost the economy by $5 billion and create around 10,000 jobs. Tim Ayres says there are lots of opportunities for Australians to buy locally made products and support local jobs.
4: Down at the MCG, kicking a ball through the posts made from Australian aluminium. We've got an end-to-end supply chain of aluminium in Australia. There's lots of opportunities for Australians in all sorts of product lines to back local industry and back Australian jobs.
0: Heading overseas, the Dutch cruise ship at the centre of a deadly hantavirus outbreak is approaching the Netherlands port of Rotterdam, where it's due to dock in the coming hours. The outbreak on board the vessel during a trip from Argentina to Cape Verde has so far claimed three lives. Dozens of people have been placed into quarantine.

0: 14 around the world, including in Perth, where four Australians, one permanent resident and one New Zealander are at the Bulsbroek Centre for National Resilience. Once back in the Netherlands, the crew members still aboard the ship will enter quarantine and the vessel will be disinfected. Ukrainian President Volodymyr Zelensky says a large-scale drone attack on Russia demonstrates Kyiv's ability to strike against long-distance targets. Russian authorities say at least four people have been killed in the massive assault, which resulted in more than 500 drones being shot down. There are also reports Russian energy plants were among the targets. President Zelensky claims Ukraine's long-range capability exceeds Russia's.
1: This is a very serious result. We will increase all forms of supply for our army, drones, ground robots, shells, all resources to maintain proper protection and our active frontline operations.
0: Oscar winner Julianne Moore says true gender equality is still a distant goal. She's made the comments while accepting an award at the Cannes Film Festival for championing women in cinema. The American actor says gender inequality is endemic to the film industry and a global issue. To the AFL, Adelaide Crows recruit Callum Archies making his bid to get back into the side, which dominated North Melbourne with a 68-point win at home. Archie joined the Crows in the off-season and recently returned to the State League team after time on the sidelines with a hamstring injury from round two. Adelaide will travel to Tasmania to take on Hawthorn on Thursday night, with the Hawks keen to bounce back from a 39-point loss to Melbourne. Archie says it would be a massive win if they could get it done against the Hawks.
2: They're an exciting football team, but I think we just need to bring what we did on the weekend. Nothing's going to change too much from that. So I was just really impressed with how the boys went about it. So let's just do that again.
0: And that's the latest from ABC News. There's more news at any time on ABC Listen.
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4: 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Who the hell is rooting King? 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
8: Now, let's go to some athletics news, because there are three Canberrans among 75 athletes from around the country who have been selected to represent Australia at the upcoming World Athletics Under 20 Championships. Owen Toyne has been selected for the 5,000-metre race walk, Elijah Wilson in the discus, and Kieran Shepherd will line up in the 1,500-metre run. He joins me in the studio. Hey, good morning, Kieran.
9: Hey, good morning. Thanks for having me.
8: Thanks for popping in. You've just come straight over from training at Stromlo Forest Park. What was on the menu this morning for training?
9: Just a few K reps, and we had some hill reps as well, a few 200s.
8: Excellent. You're still looking fresh. That's awesome to see. Ready for a radio interview. Tell us a little bit about the race that qualified you for this team, because you're now going to be representing Australia at the World Athletics Under 20 Champs.
9: Yeah, it was a hectic race, you know. It was just very bunched up, hard to get around people, which made it a lot harder in the last lap to kick, having to go like lane two. But, you know, that's the sport that I do, and you just kind of have to expect it. And yeah.
8: So the selection race was at the National Championships?
9: Yeah, the National Championships under 20s in Brisbane.
8: Unreal. Now, you've already had great success in cross country at the World Junior Cross, but now also in the track with this upcoming under 20 champs. Do you have a preference? Do you prefer to do cross country, or do you like racing on the track?
9: Honestly, I prefer track a lot more. Cross country, it's a brutal sport, and yeah, track's a lot easier, I would say, a lot more fun.
8: So, from what I understand, Kieran, a lot's changed for you since you first started racing. Was it when you were 13 that you raced at your first national cross country? Since then, you've won 19 national titles. What's happened? Are you training up a storm?
9: Yeah, I think the main thing that changed was me starting to actually enjoy the sport. You know, I got motivated and I just wanted to be up there with those people. So I put in the work, and I feel like that's been the main reason I've got in here.
8: What's your squad like? Are you surrounded by runners that can push you and challenge you at training?
9: Absolutely. I'm with the great squad. They help me out so much. I don't think I would be here without them.
8: And your brother's a runner too. Is there much of an age gap?
9: Yeah, about 2.5 years. We've been training together for, you know, years now, and yeah, we push each other along, I reckon.
8: Gee, that must help for all of the non-session runs, the runs that you do early in the morning, late in the evening, to get extra kilometres in. Do you do a lot of that alongside your brother?
9: Yeah, I do a few runs with him. It's great having a brother that does the same sport. I know a lot of people would wish they had that, so I'm very lucky.
8: Are you guys competitive?
9: Yeah, definitely competitive. Yeah, probably a lot more back then. We used to compete against each other. It was great fun.
8: So will your training need to change leading into this World Championship? Are you changing anything? Or it's obviously working pretty well.
9: Right now I'll be doing some blocking, like higher mileage, more cross-country kind of training. Then I'll go into more specific stuff. I'll probably hopefully be fitter than I was before under 20 nationals. But yeah, not sure what the training will be. I'll just have to wait for my coach.
8: And how much time can you dedicate to your training? Are you still at school or have you finished school?
9: Yeah, I'm still at school. So I have to, you know, juggle with workloads and then also having to train and stuff. So it gets a bit hectic every once in a while.
8: About how many kilometres are you trying to run each week?
9: In the blocking stage, it goes around 100, but when I do more specific stuff, around 70. So I'd reckon like 80K average per week.
8: That's quite a lot at your age, and it's obviously working out for you to be able to perform at your best on the track. If you've just tuned in on Canberra Grandstand, you're meeting Kieran Shepherd. He's a 1500 metre runner, but he's a cross-country specialist too, and he's just been selected to represent Australia at the upcoming World Athletics Under 20 Championship. On the text line 0467922666, this one from Martin in Chifley, there's a couple of big athletics meets on this weekend, the Shanghai Diamond League on tonight and the Tokyo Golden Grand Prix tomorrow night. Quite a lot of Aussies in action. Lachie Kennedy, Jess Hull, Peter Boll, Matt Denny, Reese Holder and Jude Thomas. Yes, and so good to have some homegrown talent here with us in the studio this morning in Kieran. Kieran, when things ramp up really quickly and all of a sudden you're wearing an Australian uniform, you must be starting to think about what happens next when you finish school, whether or not you'll take up a scholarship. Are you thinking about those sorts of things already?
9: Yeah, I'm thinking about it every day, you know. It's kind of hard to know what will happen in the future, where I'll be, but, you know, colleges like to try and get to you pretty early, so you kind of have to start thinking about it around this age now.
8: Canberra's a fabulous place for elite track and field, for distance running. Have you had the opportunity to go for a run and have conversations with people like Cam Myers, who has been faced with these options of where to train and where they'll be able to compete and perform at their best?
9: I haven't really spoken to Cam much in person, but, you know, I've messaged him a few times. He's a very supportive person and probably one of my biggest idols.
8: Unreal. It's a fabulous community, the distance running community here in Canberra. Tell us a little bit about what it's been like to be coached and by Des Proctor, because he has a fabulous squad, women and men. Does he push you to your limits at training on Saturday at Stromlo?
9: Yeah, he's a very good coach, I reckon. You know, sessions get hard, but he tries not to push me, you know, over my limit. He's trying to get me ready when I'm at my peak, not, you know, when I'm 17, which I think is the most important thing. And he keeps me enjoying the training. So he's a very good coach.
8: Well, Kieran, congratulations. Thanks for dropping in after your session. I hope you can have a bit of a rest this afternoon. No doubt you've got more training on the agenda, a long run tomorrow. Thanks for dropping in on Canberra Grandstand.
9: Thanks for having me.
8: And that's Kieran Shepherd, 1500 metre runner, who's been selected to represent Australia at the upcoming World Athletics Under 20 Champs.
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16: I had to remind myself to put that sting in, hear Charlie's voice again. If you're listening, Charlie, we miss and love you. I know you're enjoying your break, but yeah. Matt Stevens, welcome.
17: Morning, Kenny.
16: How you going?
12: I'm very well, thanks.
16: I was interested today because as soon as you text me through,

0: through and said, Nhulunbuy Gove. I was like, I remember they won the Calder Shield in the cricket. And I played a under-19s joined the Calder Shield, and we went over and it rained. And we ended up having to play 100, like a game, 50 over game, and then play the first innings that same day. So we're literally playing, you know, a game and a half a match. And I've never seen chafe so bad in some people in all my life. I remember that because Jeff Hammond, who, you know, ex-test fast bowler, he was playing, and after the first day he couldn't walk, the big fella. He was brilliant though. But yeah, let's go into it.
1: Over the last few weeks we've looked at quite a few mining centres and sports stories. So I thought, well, it's easy to forget that Nhulunbuy is over on the northeast coast there. I lived there briefly a couple of times, both at Yirrkala and Nhulunbuy. So I thought it'd be interesting to have a bit of a look at the sports history over there, because one of the things that jumped out of me when I was having a look at this is in the late 80s, Nhulunbuy claimed to be the sportiest town in the Northern Territory, and it's a difficult claim to refute, actually, Ken. In the heyday of Nhulunbuy, almost any sport you cared to mention was played there. In what has always been a relatively small town, it was interesting to have a look at the population figures over the journey, and the population hovered around 3,500 to 4,000, you know, at the most, the whole time. So in terms of the size of the population, it's not a massive town, but the sporting sort of activity there was quite remarkable. So in different occasions, we've talked a little bit about sport out there, the dissemination of sport via the Yirrkala Methodist Mission that was set up in 1935. And during World War II, we would have talked about the sports going on out there at the Gove Air Base, as it was in the late second half of the World War II, actually. They had a football competition, they had a cricket competition, but in effect there was quite a delineation between the mission and the military. They wanted to keep the Aboriginal people separate away from the military, so there wasn't a lot of interaction in a sports sense. But after the war, things began to develop. Yirrkala's got one. Lots of different communities have interesting creation stories for football. By that I mean, how did the football game get there? Who was responsible? And in Yirrkala, it has a very specific personal creation story where one gentleman by the name of Wally Wallenbuna. Now, I'm sorry if I've pronounced that name incorrectly, but he was a local lad going to the local high school, and one of the teachers by the name of Keith Harrison invited Wally down to Melbourne, and they visited the Footscray Football Club. Keith may have had an association with him, and there's some photographs that sort of prove this story or just reinforce the story. So Wally comes back from the Footscray Football Club in 1961. He's got the Footscray Guernsey. He's got the Sharon in hand. And he personally organised the first AFL Australian Rules football game in the town, of which there are photographs. And, of course, it was against Elko Island, another Methodist mission along the Arnhem Land coast. And the Elko team arrived by boat, as you did in the day. And that's how Australian Rules kicked off, and that was in the early 1960s. Now, the township of Gove, as it was originally, and it was later named Nhulunbuy, was gazetted in 1968. So, you know, Yirrkala was out on its own there for most of its history, and then the township of Gove, or Nhulunbuy as we call it today, was down the coast. I'm not quite sure what the distance is. It's about 20 k's from Yirrkala to the Nhulunbuy township there. And almost straight away, sport became quite a focus of the town. And the biggest sport to start with, it was interesting actually, Ken, because I used to play a lot of volleyball as a kid and in my adult life as well. And the great thing about volleyball is you don't actually need that many people. You know, six people a team, and you know, in country sort of regional areas, if you've got a sub or two, that would be a bit

unusual, but very quickly, Gove had a volleyball association, and what that volleyball it had 20 teams. So going from zero.

0: come on, we can fix up these locals. We'll beat them in volleyball. Now, I'm not sure about Bernard Smith because there were three Bernard Smith teams. Now, I'm guessing it was a contractor of some kind.
1: It had to be. Yeah.
0: This was a contractor, DJM Civil, Nabalco 70, DJM Town. So even these contractors are mining. It wasn't just one team. They said, no, bugger that. We're going to have three or four teams. We had Nabalco Town. We had the Yirrkala Boys in there showing that the community mob were involved in the sport straight away. We had the Pioneer Agitators, who I can't put a finger on, but Gove Welfare had a team, PDC 15, PDC 20, Mount Saunders, DJM Engineering, Nabalco Office, and Joseph's Electrical all had a team. So you get a sense that you've got all these miners, you've got all these contracts, you've got the
1: all
0: town
1: the
0: mob,
1: crews, yeah,
0: you've got
1: out.
0: The community mob, everyone's in there having to go at volleyball. Something that it was of interest to me, and even when I was out there as a teacher in, 1990, Nhulunbuy Primary School was probably one of the biggest in the territory. So all the miners over there, a lot of young families. So in terms of primary school sport, you know, the sports day is a big deal, lots of junior sport revolving around the school. But in the 1970s, when sport sort of kicked off, they proposed a golf course. Now, anyone that's been to Nhulunbuy will know that the golf course is pretty much in town. It's a lovely little course. You just don't chase your the balls that go into the water because you might lose a hand, if
1: something.
0: Not more. Darts was a big sport. There was a boat club. Now, anyone that's been to Nhulunbuy knows how beautiful the coast in there, so it's no surprise that there was a boat club out there, a youth club, gymnastics club, and a soccer club. So, again, we found this in quite a lot of mining communities where the miners come from all over the place. There's very often quite a few immigrant miners, and, of course, they love their football, so soccer kicked off. Now, you mentioned the call to shield. Amongst the sports that sort of grew in the early 70s, they had a surf lifesaving club. AFL was interesting. It sort of went through fits and starts. There's a very interesting sporting body out at Nhulunbuy in the early years called the Red Cravats. Now, I've never really got a finger on who or what the Red Cravats were, but it was clearly a sporting and social club because they fielded teams in all kinds of things, and you'd see ads in the local Gove Gazette, as it was known. So if people are wondering, how do I know? Well, this is because I've read a lot of issues of the Gove Gazette. I did live out there for a while, but I didn't do any research for sport out there, but I have been out there since. So you had a seven-team soccer competition. You had little athletics. Rugby league was, once it kicked off, was always quite popular out at Nhulunbuy. Cricket sort of had a fairly early start. They had a Gove Cricket Association from the early 70s, and they'd be playing matches internally in Nhulunbuy and occasional games against Groot. In 1973, much to everybody's surprise here in Darwin, Gove entered a team in the NTFL Umpires Carnival, which was such a big institution in the footy here, as a pre-season carnival. And much to everyone's surprise, they got to the final, only to be defeated by Waratahs. That was most unexpected. So it showed that there was a pretty strong football competition out there. The actual there was a Go Football League in the early 70s, and it comprised of the Red Cravats again. Catalina was the second town team, and a couple of teams which, as far as I know, still run. Gopu and Jarak were the Yirrkala team. So the community and the Nhulunbuy sports.
1: Might be the Red Cravats, the ties, neckties. They might be the guys in the office, maybe.
0: Well, it's hard to say. If anyone's out at Nhulunbuy, or anyone that's been to Nhulunbuy and can fill me in on the Red Cravats, I'd love to hear a little bit more about it. In 1977, as you mentioned before, Gove or Nhulunbuy entered the Calder Shield. They were invited into it. And interestingly, the Calder Shield in those days had an interesting format, and Darwin actually played Nhulunbuy out at Nhulunbuy in a Calder Shield match that wasn't part of the Calder Shield carnival. It was, in fact, part of the competition, but to fit all the games in, they decided to play a couple of games out at Nhulunbuy, and Nhulunbuy won those games quite convincingly. And although they did hold the Calder Shield in Nhulunbuy, Nolan Boy won the Shield in 1999.

0: 1980 in Alice Springs, which was again quite a surprise to people. Usually it was Alice Springs and Darwin vying for the Shield, and Nhulunbuy came in and won it in 1980. There was a bit of a reason for that, Ken.
1: Yeah, if you just joined us, we are speaking to Matthew Stevens, our regular sports historian. We're going through sports history of Cove Nhulunbuy and Nhulunbuy.
0: So part of that team, and this name for cricket followers will ring a bell, John Neilson was part of the Nhulunbuy cricket team. And John Neilson is the father of Tim Neilson, who Jimmy. I'll get to in a moment or two. And the other Nhulunbuy fellas that made the Northern Territory team afterwards, and these names don't mean anything to me, but for those that are familiar with the Nhulunbuy, hopefully they do, Terry Spears and the Jeffrey brothers. John Jeffrey and Ian Jeffrey were the Nhulunbuy players that made the Northern Territory team after that. So by the time you get to the late 1980s, I'll just list off all the sports that were being played in Nhulunbuy at the time. Cricket, softball, touch, Aussie rules, a yacht club, netball, police and boys club, volleyball, rugby league, motorcycle club, darts, swimming, athletics, BMX, hockey, basketball, squash, they had the surf club, badminton, soccer, golf, rifle club, speedway and bowls. So if there isn't something out there that you want to be involved in, you are very hard to please. Of course, we haven't mentioned fishing, but we'll put that aside as a sport.
1: I was just looking up, Kyra's just mentioned pioneer agitators, obviously concrete as the concrete truck drivers.
0: I hadn't thought of that, of course.
1: Yeah, I know Pioneer was a local company because we had a guy who actually worked out at Jabiru for them. And came in, but they're the trucks with the spinning
0: agitator. Of course
1: agitator.
0: They are. Yeah. What a fantastic name. I can't believe I didn't pick
1: well
0: that
1: done,
0: myself. Now, just in interest, I'm not, being a professional historian, I don't actually Google that much. I like to think that I can find things in the newspapers and it's not necessarily available to Google. But I just thought, okay, what I'll do is I'll Google the best known sporting person from Nhulunbuy. What's come out of Nhulunbuy?
1: I got one.
0: Go ahead.
1: Will Chambers.
0: Yes.
1: That's it.
0: NRL player. Well, he was the one that came up. So, Melbourne Storm player, won a premiership, represented Queensland, played in the Australian national team. A great rugby league story coming out of Nhulunbuy, where rugby league was a very popular sport. But the one that didn't come up, which really surprised me, was Tim Neilson. Now, we mentioned his father previously, John, who was obviously quite a good player. But Tim played Northern Territory under 16s for the Northern Territory. He was selected for an Australian development squad in 1985. He played Northern Territory under 19s. He played for the Northern Territory 11 against South Australia in 1987. And ultimately, as is the case with many cricketers, as you know, Ken, he had to move to South Australia to further his career. And he played a lot of Sheffield Shield for South Australia. But more importantly, in terms of his cricketing career, he was assistant coach to John Buchanan during that era when the Australian cricket team was so strong. But then, of course, he took over the Australian cricket team.
1: Alice Springs claim him as theirs. So.
0: Well, it's interesting because...
1: we've got less than a minute, but we're going to come back after the news, Matt, and we'll continue on with this. But, keep going.
0: Well, so Nhulunbuy and Alice Springs can both have a claim, as can the Northern Territory. So we can all embrace Tim's career. He's still involved in cricket, as I understand it. He's serving as the National Development Lead at Cricket Australia. And how do I know this? Because the South Australian Cricket Association just recently named him as a life member. So a great career there. One of the territory's great coming out of Nhulunbuy.
1: We're just hitting famous Nhulunbuy or Gove athletes. We've got one in Will Chambers. I think he was two-time premiership for Melbourne Storm. Mm. Then he went across to Rugby Union. Thomas O'Neill Thorne was born, a wheelchair basketball Australian rep and obviously territory basketballer. He was born in Nhulunbuy. There's probably a few others. I always remember my mate Damien Martin because I went through and Catherine acclaimed him because he was born there. I think the Liesl, the Jones, was it the swimmer? Cadell Evans. So Nhulunbuy, give us your most famous.
0: Well, when I Googled these, it was interesting what came up. A couple of the others that didn't come up, and I must admit I didn't research this very deeply, but a couple of great footballers, Gary Durke and Nathan Jacura, came out of Yirrkala. And what I find fascinating about that whole Arnhem Land coast is that all of those Aboriginal communities, we've also got Groote Eylandt, which is a bit of a blank spot in my sports history research, I must admit. But they're all such a hive of sport within themselves. And it's amazing when you go to those communities and see like a local AFL grand final, just how big what's the word? It's hard to describe the feeling in a community when the football grand final is on. It's just
1: everybody's
0: there. Everyone's excited. Everybody's happy on the day. And these communities, as I say, exist in a sporting world of their own. So they have a football competition, they have a softball competition, they have a basketball competition. All kinds of sports are played. And when you go out there and you see the sport, you just think, that's an extraordinary sort of talent pool that's there. And we were talking about the AFL possibility of an AFL team here in Darwin. We haven't ever really been that successful at capturing the talent that exists in communities. And there's all kinds of reasons for that. And it's easy to justify why that happens. But you're just keeping, there's so much talent there. Why is it that we don't have more sports stars coming from those Arnhem Land communities? The talent's there. You've just got to question the opportunities and the resources that are put into the sport. But for anyone listening out there, as I said, Groote Eylandt is a bit of a blank spot in my sports history research, as is Borroloola. Borroloola's a place where I know John Moriarty's put a lot of effort into the football academy there, and at times we hear about that, but there's a couple of communities out there. Nooka as well is out there that has its own sports history that I've really only scratched the surface. So if anyone's listening and thinks that they can fill us in on that, it'd be great for you to give Ken a call, and perhaps we can get you on the radio and talk a little bit about that community sport.
1: That'd be excellent. Yeah, it'd be excellent. We're going to learn in a minute, Matt.
0: Well, look, I guess talking about those that are claimed by the Northern Territory, Shelley Nitschke is another cricketer from Katherine that the Territory likes to claim. It's interesting, the long list of people we claim rightfully or wrongly. It's a bit like Australians claiming New Zealanders
1: Russell Crowe.
0: When it's convenient.
1: Yes, acting in particular. But what are we going to look at next week, Matt?
0: I think somehow I might follow up on this idea of some of these remote communities that we don't hear as much as we'd like to about, you know. And if people are out listening and thinking, well, Matthew, you really should be talking about this person or that person because we haven't ever mentioned them and we should have, by all means, give Ken a call and we can sort of bring some of these lesser-known stories to light. That's what I like being able to do.
1: Yeah, brilliant. Once again, always fantastic, Matt. Love hearing it.
0: All right. We'll see you next week.
1: Yeah, that was Matt Stevens, our regular historian on Nhulunbuy Gove and communities. We'll focus a bit more next week when Matt sends me the text about what we're going to discuss.

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1: Matt Stanton's hilarious new series, Duck, from the world of Funny Kid.
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1: And Costa is back with Costa's Garden Fruit. 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
4: The federal budget was handed down during the week. There were fingers and toes crossed across the local basketball community that there might be some money for a new facility out at Newtown. $12.5 million was being sought that would have matched state government funding for that facility. It was a home for the Hobart Phoenix Basketball Club. The funding hasn't been listed in the budget papers. So what next for this facility at Newtown? Bec Thomas is the independent MLC for Elwick. She's been leading the charge on this one from a political sense, and she joins me on the line now. Hello to you, Bec.
5: Hello, Chris.
4: Great to have you on. Where do we find you today? You're a purveyor of local sport. Are you up at North Hobart? Are you doing something else?
5: I'm not. I'm actually at the Granada today for a Breast Green Tasmania fundraiser. There's over 250, almost 300 people here for this annual event, which in its 13 years has raised almost $100,000 for breast cancer. So a great local event supported by the local community. Everyone's really generous and it's a great vibe. So that's where I am.
4: Well, there's a sporting link to the Granada. Peter Hudson used to run the Granada once upon a time, way back in the 70s or the 80s, whenever he was playing for Glenorchy. So that's a good little bit of trivia, but we're talking basketball because you would have had your fingers crossed that some funding might have flowed from the feds for this facility at Newtown. It didn't come. Did you have any inkling as to which way this might have gone on budget night, or were you sort of waiting like everybody else to see what was announced?
5: No, look, I was ever hopeful, but sort of expecting that it wouldn't be in there. I'd had some discussions.

0: with local federal members and also had received a letter back from the Deputy Prime Minister and the Sports Minister in response to the letter I wrote to the Prime Minister, really advocating strongly that for them to support the City of Hobart's budget bid to provide $12.5 million for these much needed courts at Newtown Bay. So I'd got a letter saying that, you know, Hobart City Council should apply for relevant funding programs. So I could see the writing was on the wall. It wasn't likely to be in there. So very disappointed, Chris. And now I guess back to the drawing board, and I'll be meeting with the City of Hobart on Monday, and I'm having discussions with Hobart Phoenix about where to from here to make sure that we don't give up and we can make this happen.
1: Have you sought any more sort of feedback or clarity in terms of what you need to do to get this money over the line for, you know, what is a community need? We've covered it pretty extensively here on Grandstand about the lack of courts, particularly in the Hobart CBD area, and the, you know, player to court ratio that currently exists.
0: Well, look, I think really what we need is for governments at all levels to prioritise investment in community sport infrastructure. You know, we're seeing significant amounts of federal and state funding put into facilities for professional sport, for essentially for sport that runs as commercial businesses, both the Jumpers and the Devils. And whilst I don't oppose government investment in those sort of facilities, I see the benefits that it brings. It must also recognise the need for and match that investment in making sure there's adequate facilities for community sport participants and sport at the grassroots level. I mean, how can we ever hope to have young Tasmanians realise the dream of playing basketball for the Jack Jumpers if we don't have adequate courts for them to actually make a start on?
1: There's $12.5 million committed to by the state government. The state budget is being handed down within the week. Is there any chance that the other half might come as part of that budget, or is that wishful thinking?
0: Oh, look, I was really proud to secure government commitment to investing $105 million in community sport facilities over the next 4 years. That was one of the conditions on which I supported the stadium, one of the safeguards I put in place, because I was concerned that with the government putting all its eggs in one basket in terms of all the funding it has for sport in the professional realm, that community sport would miss out. So there will be, I hope, in this week's budget, $105 million across the 4 years of the next forward estimates for community sporting facilities. So I'll see what's in the budget and, if necessary, have those conversations with the state government to see if there's any chance that they will fully fund this much-needed facility. You know, we have a shortage of 16 courts across Greater Hobart, and that's to meet current demand, current participation levels. So that means we've got kids playing basketball at 10 and 11 o'clock at night. I mean, how is that okay? The impact on their well-being, you know, when they're getting up and going to school the next day after playing a game that late, because that's how keen they are. And then there's other kids who are choosing not to play, families choosing for their kids not to play because it's just too late. So there's a desperate need, and we need the government to recognise that and come to the table.
1: Yeah, a facility getting built at Claremont. We've seen some facilities up north as well being built, which is good to see. But I've, you know, heard stories of, you know, young kids having to get lifts with grandparents from Bridgewater to Kingbra and those sorts of things, which is really hard to do.
0: Yes.
1: Just before I let you go, sort of next steps, you mentioned there was a couple of meetings that were to be held within the week or so with council and the Hobart Phoenix too.
0: Yeah, that's right. So I'll be meeting with the City of Hobart early on Monday morning just to sort of ask them where they're at, where to from here, from their perspective, with their further advocacy. There is, I understand that there is a federal grant program, the Thriving Communities program, that potentially the City of Hobart could apply for funding for this facility. So I'm not sure if that will be their intention. But yeah, I mean, as I say, we won't give up. The volunteers at Phoenix have been driving this for, I think, over 3 years now, and they're getting really exhausted. And I came on board about this time last year, maybe a little bit earlier, just to give a push and for state government funding, and put a motion in the Legislative Council, which was supported unanimously for the government to actually contribute to funding a share, to commit to funding a share of this facility. And initially they committed $5 million, and then through the election they upped it to $12.5 million. So, you know, I'm really proud to have helped achieve that $12.5 million commitment from the state government. But really it's been the Hobart Phoenix guys who deserve the credit here. They've worked tirelessly as volunteers, you know, to get the plans drawn up for this facility at Newtown Bay and to try and get some funding, and, you know, to just be continuously disappointed and feel like it's just out of reach with all these sort of knockbacks is tough. And to see all the money that's invested up north, you know, where you've got marginal seats, is really disappointing. And this was really the federal government's opportunity to show that, you know, they will make investment decisions based on evidence-based need rather than marginal seat math. So it's a shame they didn't take up that opportunity.
1: One last one, I promise. Do the Jack Jumpers have a role to play here? I mean, that the explosion in participation has been, you know, largely off the back of the Jack Jumpers coming in. It's a good problem to have. It's not like they've come in and, you know, really, you know, shaken up the environment in a negative way. But privately owned team that gets significant government money. Is there a role for the Jack Jumpers to play in maybe building some infrastructure and facilities?
0: Yeah, that's a question I'd love you to ask them. I certainly have put it on the table. I had one conversation with Larry Kesselman about it, and he said that that's the state government's job to invest in community facilities. Well, I quickly said, well, perhaps it's the professional sport runner's business's job to fund its own high performance training centres then, if that's the case, if it's so clear cut. Look, there's a new ownership group for the Jack Jumpers now, new ownership structure. There's a new CEO who's come in. I have met with both of those. I've met with Ben Harrison. I've met with the new CEO to really discuss my concerns about the lack of community courts, and the really be quite frank with them that the Jack Jumpers are contributed to this great problem we have, but they're not being part of the solution. And to their credit, they both took that on board, and were really all ears open to hearing those concerns, and appeared willing to try and look at whether they can be part of the solution. So I'm hopeful that we can continue those conversations. But really, it's on the sports minister too to take some leadership here and to be having those conversations. You know, I can as an independent member for Elwick, I can sort of raise those issues. But I can't require the Jack Jumpers to do anything. Really, I'd love to see some stronger leadership from the sports minister in advocating for a solution here as well.
1: We'll wait and see how it all unfolds. Beck Thomas, independent MLC for Elwick, thanks so much for jumping on and having a chat.
0: Thanks, Chris. Have a great day.
1: Beck Thomas there, the independent member for Elwick in the upper house after the federal budget was handed down. No money for that facility. In Newtown, proposed facility, of course, which was being hoped for by many across the basketball community.

0: the latest Gardening Australia magazine, you'll find gorgeous flowering natives, fragrant camellias, and tips on growing the best berries. 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
3: Now, over the next 6 weeks, the Raiders women will be in full pre-season training mode. They're all in Canberra, the squad, and they're ready to get fit and strong ahead of the season. Over the past few months, they've travelled to meet and train together just once a month. But when I caught up with coach Darren Borthwick this week, he said it's great to have the squad together and they're absolutely ready to start the pre-season.
4: Yeah, it's been terrific to have the girls meet each other earlier rather than sort of when we meet up here for relocation week. It's been a lot better. So the players get a better understanding of each other and we get to work on drills a lot earlier. So the once-a-month sessions have definitely been beneficial and, you know, I can see that already with the sessions that we've done this week. We're ahead of where we were this time last year, so yeah, definitely beneficial.
3: Good to hear. Sheridan Gallagher joined me on Grandstand last month. Mm. She said that some of the players have been getting together outside of the official pre-season meeting for running training and swim training as part of their preparation. Have you been supporting that move and what do you think it'll mean for the group?
4: Hannah, to have the obviously players like Sheridan and Grace Cookatoy that have moved here earlier, for those girls to have the ability to catch up together and, you know, put their own sessions on and, you know, I've sort of spoken to them about some drills and stuff like that. It's not a session that I was running, but for them to show the initiative to get together and put those sessions on shows me that, you know, they're coming here in the right frame of mind and, you know, they want to get better. So, yeah, that's one thing that's been a little bit of a difference as well is that, yeah, those girls are getting in and getting those sessions together under their belt. And, yeah, Sheridan's been a breath of fresh air, to be honest.
3: Depending on how hard you make them work in this pre-season block, they may or may not be able to continue those extras. The squad trained together on Monday, I understand. And was that just a taste of things to come? When does it really ramp up?
4: Yeah, I think with like such a short pre-season of, you know, we're playing a trial game in 6 weeks, I think, you know, touching back on those once a month sessions and then the stuff that the girls have been doing, it's we've really hit the ground running fitness-wise and, you know, footy skills and stuff like that. So, you know, our Monday session was a real hard session and that will continue through for the next 6 weeks and, yeah, like I said, I can't speak on how beneficial those sessions have been once a month with how quickly the girls have come in and adapted to how hard we need to train.
3: Good. I think from the outside, people would imagine that this pre-season is about pushing people to their physical limits to

0: to test what they're capable of, but also to see what they can cope with. But you'd have to be so careful to make sure they don't end up injured before trials. Is that a tricky balance to strike?
1: Yeah, it is. And I think that's one thing where I think our players deserve a longer pre-season, given the fact that it's, you know, it's 11-round competition. I think we're at a stage now where we can give the girls some parity, I suppose. And, you know, whether it's a 10-week or an 11-week pre-season into 11 rounds, I think that would be a lot better. But, yeah, you've definitely got to factor that in, that it is such a short pre-season and then into a longer competition. So definitely making sure that we don't physically break them. But, it's definitely... Again, definitely beneficial that the girls have done something and they're not coming in underdone or anything like that. So,
0: what sort of support do you have in terms of strength and conditioning, massage and treatment for the players? You'll be putting them through some intense training over the next 6 weeks. How big's the crew that will be driving that whole program?
1: We've got a strength and conditioning coach. We've got two physiotherapists. We've got a nutritionist. We've got welfare and education. You know, one thing with the Raiders is that we're really good at making sure that the players have these resources so that they can perform at their best, and rather than other years or other clubs that I've been at. So, yeah, it's one thing that we're doing really well here, and that's putting a lot of support around the players and making sure that they're at their peak come the start of the competition.
0: And does that mean players are being paid enough to be able to fully focus on this as their sole pursuit, or are a number of them working on side hustles, other jobs and studying at the same time?
1: Because it isn't, the women's game isn't full-time, we encourage that our players are working and not completely thinking about football every day. So, some of our players are working and there's other players that are, you know, studying or at university. So, yeah, it's quite a diverse group. It's some aren't choosing to work and just solely focusing on the football. But I think there's a good balance and a good understanding from the majority of the group that, you know, having a job and just switching off for a little bit's definitely beneficial as well.
0: That must be really tricky as the coach when it comes to managing their training loads, knowing what else they've got going on behind the scenes. It feels like you've already got a good sense of where players will be most valuable on the field. Does this pre-season also serve as an opportunity for you to work out some of those good combinations?
1: Yeah, definitely. I think that's... that's something you've got to obviously build your squad around when you're building your team is understanding on, you know, the potential combinations that you could have. So one thing that we've got this year is healthy competition, with a squad of 30 that we have. So, that's one thing that the girls have an understanding of too, is that, you know, it's the competition's there for spots and having the ability to, you know, run with different combinations, and then it's purely, you know, purely up to the players on performance and the way they carry themselves at training. So it definitely the next 6 to 7 weeks is looking at those combinations and seeing what's best for the team and, for us to perform well this year.
0: And to have players like Zahara Tamara here and ready for pre-season, that must be so welcome to have some of your best players here for this time too.
1: Yeah, that's a good point, because the last few years we've missed those Origin players, and it's no fault of the girls. It's just the way the system works at the moment with when our representative footy's on. But I know a lot of the players would prefer to be with their clubs, and for us to have that this year with, you know, it was a tough call for Zahara and Samoma to withdraw from their Origin commitments to concentrate on getting themselves right for our season. So, to have Zahara and some of those other high-profile girls here through our pre-season, educating the younger ones on, you know, how to conduct yourself and how to train and giving them some advice, it's been terrific. And, this is disappointing for them that that they're missing out on Origin, but also rubbing my hands that we've got them here for the next 7 weeks to put our best foot forward, I suppose, for the season.
0: Absolutely. Darren, just finally, can you give us a little taste of what the training schedule will look like for the group each week?
1: We train 4 times a week during pre-season, so our schedule is Monday, Wednesday, Friday, and then we train again on Saturday. Friday is probably more of a a lighter session, and we do a little bit of video and review.

0: Monday and Wednesday session, and then Saturday's a good chance for us to have a look at everything and just refine a few things on the Saturday. So there's definitely three sessions there where the girls are coming in and they're working hard, and we're working really hard on the footy. And then Friday's purely coming in, do some video, get around each other, and I guess keep that connection point up as well. So,
1: well, all the best for a fabulous pre-season, Darren. Let's check in a couple of weeks.
0: Thanks for your support, and I really appreciate it.
1: And that's Raiders women coach Darren Borthwick. Round one for the Raiders women starts on July 4 at Kogra against the Dragons. And in just the last couple of days, the squad announced their four development players for this upcoming season: Marley Cardwell, Alia Lomas, Gabriella Savage and Isabella Piper. They'll join the NRLW squad as development players in this upcoming season.
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0: ABC News, hello, I'm Noni Edwards. Public housing advocates say while they're supportive of the changes to tax concessions outlined in the budget, they want the government to do even more. Prime Minister Anthony Albanese has proposed changes to tax concessions aimed at helping first home buyers enter the market and has spent today defending his party's policies. Anglicare Australia's May Azizi says housing was more affordable up to the mid-80s as one in three renters used to rent from the government.
1: When you look around the world at the countries that are doing a good job on housing,

0: just leaving it to the private market.
1: Economists say the federal government's changes to the capital gains tax discount could make investors wary of putting their money into startups. Under the changes announced in the budget, the current 50% CGT discount will be replaced with indexation aligned with inflation, with a minimum tax rate of 30% on profits. AMP Chief Economist Shane Oliver says it could see share market investors favour stocks that pay high dividends and have less room for capital growth.
2: So they're not as exposed to the capital gains tax increase that will apply to stocks that provide the bulk of their return via higher capital growth. So that could have a distortionary impact on the share market. More money available for older companies, but they don't invest as much.
1: Australia's university sector is warning a large part of an estimated $55 billion generated from the sector could be at risk if the Coalition's proposed migration changes are introduced. The Coalition has promised to cut net overseas migration to below 200,000 and tie the number to homes built if elected. Universities Australia CEO Luke Sheehy says they estimate each student provides around $70,000 of economic stimulus to the country each year they're in Australia.
3: So if we continue with this sledgehammer approach from both the Coalition and the government on this vitally important world success story that is international education in this country, we'll see not only economic damage to Australia's economy, but some substantial damage to our universities.
1: Australian travellers say they've been dumped by a travel agency and their trips suddenly cancelled days before their overseas holidays. National tourism reporter Christy Sexton-McGrath reports.
4: Melbourne-based AVG Travels has emailed more than 200 customers saying itineraries are under review due to operational scheduling adjustments. More than a dozen tour packages, mainly to China, have been affected. Melbourne resident Libby Jennings was due to fly to China today, but the trip was cancelled a few days ago. She's asked for a refund.
5: So far, I haven't had an answer.
4: The Council of Australian Tour Operators has suspended AVG Travels membership following the cancellation. AVG Travels has apologised for the situation and says they remain fully operational.
1: The Dutch cruise ship hit by a deadly hantavirus outbreak is scheduled to arrive in the Netherlands port city of Rotterdam in the coming hours. Patricia Tiano reports.
6: The outbreak on the vessel, en route from Argentina to Cape Verde, has so far claimed three lives, including a Dutch couple who health officials believe were the first exposed to the

0: one New Zealander are at the Bolsbrook Centre for National Resilience. Upon arriving back in the Netherlands, crew members still aboard the ship will enter quarantine and the vessel will be disinfected. According to the ship operator Oceanwide Expeditions, no one on board is experiencing any symptoms.
1: Three cave divers from Finland are joining efforts in the Maldives to try to recover the bodies of Italian scuba divers. The four divers died on Thursday while exploring caves at a depth of 50 metres. The body of one of the Italian divers was recovered on Friday. A diver from the Maldives National Defence Force who had been taking part in the search died on Saturday from decompression illness. And a Hong Kong court has heard the final arguments in the national security trial for two organisers of large vigils remembering the 1989 Tiananmen Square crackdown. Chow Hang-tung and Lee Chuk-yan were charged with inciting subversion under a Beijing-imposed national security law which virtually stifled the city's pro-democracy movement in 2020. The pairs pleaded not guilty. If convicted, they could each face up to 10 years in prison. ABC News.
2: Lodging on the blind side.
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6: From the archives.
7: Going to talk some basketball now. I was able to catch up with Darren Smith, the general manager of the Jack Jumpers, a short time ago. He was at the departure lounge at Melbourne Airport, just getting ready to board a flight back to Tasmania. He'd done some very handy work earlier in the week, re-signing Will Magnay to a two-year deal. They're also deep in discussions with Taron Armstrong to come and play with the Jack Jumpers. So I was able to catch up with Darren, who's kind enough to give us a few minutes of his time a little earlier. Take a listen. Darren Smith, Jack Jumpers GM, thanks for jumping on for a chat on Grandstand. The big news this week, of course, was the re-signing of Will Magnay. He rejoins the Tasmania Jack Jumpers on a fresh two-year deal. How was the relief and the feeling in the room when the pen hit the paper from Will?
8: Yeah, we were very relieved to be able to confirm that news. We'd been working a little while and, you know, being able to secure not only our starting centre and Boomers player, but our captain last season, a really important move for us. So, yeah, really happy about that.
7: I thought he's

0: or financials, then, you know, it's not something that we're going to win against some of those major competitions in Europe and potentially Asia. So, you know, for us, and I think what Will's kind of recognised is that what the environment we try to provide here and the opportunity to continue to develop and improve, while also, you know, but definitely a family feel and, you know, and his love of Hobart itself and living there and the lifestyle, I think were just the major factors in the end. So, you know, we just lean into that and make sure that that environment that we can control is really emphasised throughout the conversation.
1: I suppose the elephant in the room must have been the availability issues that Will does face from time to time. He rarely plays out a full season. It's not anything nefarious or his fault. Sometimes your body is just your body, but he has had his injury concerns. How delicate a negotiation was that element of the deal with Will?
0: Yeah, look, I think, you know, we've known Will a long time now.

0: Look, I'd love to see Will here for both years, and you know, that's certainly what we're planning on. But if that weren't to happen, it does give us a little bit of flexibility. You're right.
1: The other bit of news during the week was around Taron Armstrong. He's a player I don't think it's any secret that the Jack Jumpers are very interested in. The reporting was that he'd agreed to a one-year deal with the team. Nothing formally signed yet, so the ink yet to hit the paper on that one. But is the bones of that reporting accurate, that there is an agreement there for Taron to come to Tasmania and play?
0: Look, I think I was really... I probably wasn't that surprised, actually, because he's such a talent, but I was pretty interested to see the kind of fever pitch of interest in, you know, in Taron joining the Jack Jumpers. And obviously, you know, we've made no bones about it. We've had an interest in him for quite some time. But, yeah, I can, you know, categorically state there's no ink on the deal. So, look, we're definitely still considering Taron and would love to have that to happen. But we've still got a number of roster spots to fill and, you know, hopefully he's one.
1: What are the considerations there in terms of it going from somebody that you want to it being a done deal?
0: Well, I think it's just, you know, just getting to the table and presenting, you know, our vision and what we can provide and getting feedback from his side of things as well and making sure everything's aligned. And, you know, I think we're definitely had some great conversations, but, you know, like I said, there's definitely no ink on a deal yet, but, you know, hopefully it'd be great for Tasmania if that could come about. But, you know, we're working and we'll see how that goes.
1: What's the vision if, let's say, it does happen how you want it to happen? Taron Armstrong comes to Tasmania. You've got Will Magnay as the big five and Taron sort of running the point. What's the vision from your point of view as to how that works and how that looks?
0: Well, I mean, the vision for us, like, you know, for any player is to try and help us, you know, win more games and be more successful and ultimately get the championship. That's the biggest vision. But athletes have, you know, have their own goals as well. And, you know, Taron's a young athlete relatively in his professional career. I'm sure he's got, you know, some big goals and his own achievements that he wants to get through. So, you know, our job is to not only, you know, satisfy our own needs in winning championships, but also to continue to develop him and help him achieve his personal goals. So that all just has to be in alignment. And I think, you know, it's not going to be too far away from, you know, what we would all hope as far as, like, he wants to play for Australia and in the Olympics and things like that as well. So how do we help him do that? That's been part of the conversation.
1: He's got a brother, Trey, who once upon a time signed a DP deal with the Jack Jumpers going back a number of years now. That fell over. He wanted to go and do some other things. Is there still any scope for a potential package deal there, Taron?
0: I'm not sure about that. I think Trey's taken up a coaching job in the US at college system. So I'm not sure whether his playing interests lie anymore. But, you know, I think he's happy doing his own thing in the US and starting that career as well.
1: Just on the import spots, and I know you want to get your local sort of guys locked down first, but just looking ahead a little bit, because Bryce Hamilton is one that, you know, the fans fell in love with when he was out on the court and, you know, witnessing some of the things he was able to do. He did the ACL, of course, and we thought that we wouldn't see him back, but there is still a chance that he might come back to the Jack Jumpers, do some rehab for a period of time, and then maybe continue on in the second year of a deal. Is that something that you're exploring?
0: We've got everything on the table at the moment, but I think we've just got to keep a really close eye on Bryce and his rehab time frame. I mean, because if it's not, you know, if it's not exactly right, and it takes, you know, significantly longer or even partially longer, then, you know, all the calculations are out significantly for us. So we're just going to just keep an eye on that thing for a little while before we jump in any decision, I think.
1: And just on the centre spot as well, obviously Will re-signing is huge. Maybe last season the club or the team could have used potentially a little bit more backup in that role for the times that Will was off the court. Is that something you'll explore a little more heavily this season, a stronger backup option for Will Magnay for the times that he may not be available?
0: Yeah, I mean, that was a really frustrating part of the season there, because not only did Will go down, we had Kobe with his broken foot as well in the same position. So, you know, it left us very, very thin. So, yeah, look, we've got to work out how we operate, you know, our day-to-day training environment to ensure that, you know, these kinds of things.

0: how things are progressing there?
1: Yeah, really happy. It seems to be moving along as we'd hoped. I think, you know, the addition of Claudia Brassard as the head coach has been a masterstroke so far. You know, she's an unbelievable performer off the court so far, so hopefully it translates on the court as well. But, you know, and then, you know, Kayla Steindl and Claudia and myself, as far as the main recruitment front, we've, you know, managed to secure some Tassie talent and, you know, a couple of bigger Australian names too. And we've got some, you know, hopefully some exciting news coming in the next couple of weeks as well.
0: And some tryouts happening too for local players for DP spots, which is cool, in the next few weeks too. Darren Smith, you're at the airport. I'll let you go and relax in the lounge and board your flight. Thanks so much for jumping on and having a chat on Local Grandstand.
1: Good stuff, mate. Thank you very much.
0: Darren Smith there, general manager of the Jack Jumpers, talking about the re-signing of Will Magnay, the links to Taron Armstrong and everything JJ's in this off-season.

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7: Yes, the biannual Trans-Tasman Test continues today in Port Sorell. We're talking indoor bowls, of course. Joe Simpson is team manager for the Australians, who as of yesterday morning were on the back foot against the Kiwis, the team dubbed the Matt Blacks. Joe Simpson joins me now. Hello to you, Joe.
8: Good morning, Chris. Yes. Look, we've made some gains, but not enough.
7: Oh, dear. Tell us what's unfolded since we sort of last heard from you 24 hours ago.
8: Well, we've just about completed the morning session, and by the sound of the crowd, the Kiwis might have nailed the ladies' singles with the last bowl of the game. But I'm not able to tell you for sure. But our ladies in the fours are doing okay, and the men's fours are doing okay. So with a bit of a chance, we might win 3 out of 5 today and just edge a little bit closer to them. But the score last night was 29-15.
7: So maybe a case of too late, unfortunately. Can you set the scene for us, Joe, so we can picture the setup there at Port Sorell? You're inside, of course. You've got the carpets all unfurled. The bowls are rolling. What are you seeing and hearing?
8: Look, we've got a wonderful support crew. Oh, the Kiwis have got a wonderful support crew that have travelled over, and they are very vocal and passionate about the game, and which is absolutely fantastic. And we also have a very good support crew that have travelled from around the state and around the country. So it's going very well, and our Northwest Division of the Bowls have done a marvellous job, Anthony Kirkwood and his crew. And they're volunteers, so we're getting accolades for the event that's been held.
7: This is a biannual event. The Kiwis are up 19 wins to 6, as I understand it, since 1975. Why has New Zealand been historically better in this particular event?
8: Well, I would say that they have a lot stronger domestic competition than we do. They have a lot of clubs, and they have a lot of people involved over there in their different areas, and they travel into Ireland to play the game. They play on a quick mat, shorter mats, and we tend to play on a slower, longer mat in Australia. So we come to an arrangement where the mat is a 24-footer, and it's supposedly a neutral-length mat. But you can only play as well as they allow you to, so our guys have done very well, but just not good enough.
7: Oh, that's fascinating. You have sort of different length mats depending on which country you're in, and you sort of come together and find a common ground or a neutral mat that both teams can utilise their skills on. You got the job done in enemy territory, though, in 2024. That must have been a big deal.
8: It certainly was. It had been 15 years since Australia had won in New Zealand, so it was a great thrill to be a part of that. But unfortunately, we don't look like getting back-to-back events this time around.
7: Well, that's okay. And what sort of, how does the event sort of pan out from here? It'll wrap up sort of today. Do you have presentations and that sort of thing?
8: Yes, we do. The 11 medals will be presented at the completion of the play this afternoon. And

0: And we've got a farewell function tonight out at the Three Wide Function Centre.
1: Oh, terrific. Sounds like a good time. Well, commiserations. The Aussies unable to, well, looking like it, they won't get the chocolates in this edition of the Trans-Tasman Test, but it sounds like you've fought it out valiantly till the end. Joe Simpson, thanks so much for giving us an update and joining us on Grandstand.
0: Thanks, Chris. Cheers. Go the Cats.
1: Joe Simpson there, team manager of the Australian indoor bowls team, currently duking it out with New Zealand in the Trans-Tasman Test taking place at Port Sorell. It looks like the Australians, pardon the pun, are going to get rolled in that one. Passionate Geelong fan, as you heard, though, from Joe.

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6: We're able to catch up with Aaron Pidgeon, Operations Manager at the Devils, a short time ago. He is a busy human this afternoon with two games to look after, but he was good enough to carve out 10 minutes or so a short time ago before we jumped on air just to tell us about how this program has been built, some of the challenges, North Hobart Oval, and the relationship with the north of the state in the early stages of the Devils' existence. Take a listen. Aaron, thanks for jumping on for a chat on Grandstand. Let's start with the women's. It's been a long and grueling pre-season. We've spoken to the girls a couple of times in the lead-up to today's game. They've all been pretty tempered, I suppose, in their approach. But from the outside looking in, or somebody inside the bubble but not directly part of the group, how have you seen the girls' preparation and what have your observations been ahead of today's historic game?
7: I think they're really well prepared, mate, to be honest. It's been a long pre-season, and that's probably been the hardest thing for them. We've sort of had a couple of break periods, but they've had to sit back for sort of 7 or 8 weeks now and watch the boys play and experience success, which is, you know, really hard and probably just makes it feel like it's, you know, they've been waiting forever. But they're well prepared. I expect that there'll probably be some nerves early today. I mean, for most of them, they won't have played in front of a big crowd, and a different level of competition, but we're pretty confident that they'll put out a good showing today.
6: What have been some of the challenges that have been presented with getting both the men's and women's team up for the very first time? You've had the men sort of rolling for 6 weeks or so now, and it's been fairly successful, it's fair to say, but the women's about to embark on their journey. What have been some of the major learnings, I suppose, over the past 3, 4, 5 months?
7: One of the biggest challenges, obviously, has been bringing together a team from scratch. It's fine to identify the right talent and build the right talent, but you've got to teach people to play with each other and in a system. And obviously, we've dragged in people from all over the state, but also all over the country in both programs. So, in a 4 month, 5 month tops for the girls pre-season, you know, it's actually not a lot of time to get them integrated, get them learning systems, structures together and that kind of stuff. So that's certainly been one thing that the boys managed to achieve really, really well. And we'll find out with the girls today. I think they've done a great job, but it's a bit of a test. And the other thing probably was just that with both of the squads, we had a lot of players coming in that had been playing just at local level. And, you know, with respect to all involved and the amount that they can invest in it, there are a lot that had sort of been managing long-term injuries and probably hadn't had the level of medical attention that they needed and that we've been able to provide to them. So it took quite a lot of work, and it was a fantastic piece of work by our high-performance medical team to just get players back to full fitness and then actually increase their conditioning to the point that we can be highly competitive in the competition.
6: How have the logistics of North, South, Northwest been for both programs in terms of training and getting the group together and getting cohesive? We've heard, you know, some of the girls' players, they're sort of juggling other things. One's training to be a firefighter, I think. We've got mums, yep. We've got sisters playing, yep. And all those sorts of things. How's that juggle been?
7: It's really challenging, mate. I mean, we're in an environment where all of these athletes are a semi-professional, and I mean very semi in terms of the remuneration aspect of it. So the guys and the girls are all working full-time or studying full-time, or they are mums and you know, have all of the responsibilities that go along with having young children and that sort of thing as well. So that's been a real challenge for them. And also the travel's been hard. The boys, a lot of the Northern athletes in the boys program chose in the pre-season to move down to Hobart to train as, you know, part of the larger group where the bulk of the numbers was, because a lot of the players returning from interstate had moved to Hobart. Girls have been a little bit different, and I think it's just around their commitments and different motivations that they've stayed in their regions. And the commitment in particular by the North and Northwest girls, given that the bulk of training has gravitated to Hobart, a couple of reasons, one of which simply being, you know, challenges getting access to quality facilities in the North. That's really hard. Those girls are getting on a bus every Wednesday night to travel down here and travel home, and the commitment is huge, but they've been absolutely amazing in that commitment and their attitude to the program, and that'll all start to pay off for them today when they hit the field.
6: Yeah, it's a real show of the level of dedication that does exist. I want to talk about Jackson Artemis. He has been left out of today's team for, I suppose, obvious reasons. We expect him to be picked up by a club at the AFL mid-season draft. What sort of endorsement is that on the program, I suppose? He comes across from South Freo. He's played 6 games with the Devils, 18 disposals, 4 marks, you know, 3 tackles, that sort of thing, and all of a sudden he finds himself with an AFL chance. You must be thrilled in terms of the advertisement that is for the program that you've put together, that you've got somebody drafted so highly so quickly.
7: Yeah, we're really proud of that. You know, assuming that it happens, obviously, mate, there's, you know, we've been talking to a lot of the clubs and that sort of thing, and the media speculates, but, you know, certainly Jackson's been, you know, touted as going very high in the mid-season draft, and there's a couple of other athletes that we're well aware that clubs are looking into heavily as well, so who knows in a couple of weeks' time what that might look like, but I think it's a testament to everyone involved here at the club. I mean, the coaching staff that we've been able to put together, the fact that, you know, we're probably balancing a really delicate space between going, okay, we are a semi-professional program, but we want to run it to the greatest degree we can professionally. And the amount that the actual athletes themselves are prepared to commit in a semi-professional environment has been incredible. So, you know, I think that we can actually, this VFL program is a critical part of our own development pathway, but I actually think we can play a huge role in developing, you know, talent for the entire AFL system. And I think that's shown out this year, and I think, to be honest, that'll continue to be something we focus on and be a strength of our club moving forward.
6: I remember Brendan Gale saying sort of prior to round one in the men's that there was some trepidation from AFL HQ going back, you know, 12 months or so ago about even having a VFL program because they didn't think that it might not be possible. But to have, you know, 4 wins under your belt as a men's team, a women's team about to run out and some AFL draftees, it's a real sliding doors type moment, isn't it?
7: Yeah, it is. Look, we understood the challenge. There's no question about that, and we were in conversations with the AFL for, you know, quite a while about that and what it would look like. But we knew the assignment, we knew the risk, and we took that on, you know, with great confidence in our ability as a club to deliver. And look, you know, the biggest challenge as well with it all, mate, is you know, financially, it's not a cheap program to run, right? And when you're paying you can only get sort of $10 a ticket at the moment for games and all that sort of thing, it's challenging revenue. But we knew the importance of this program in so very many ways to preparing ourselves for 2028 in the AFL and AFLW, and also the importance of getting this program integrated and operating very quickly as a clear path, a link, if you like, and a path in that pathway from the juniors into AFL competition. So we understood their view. We were sort of resoluting in what we needed to happen, and I think so far we've been really successful in that. But there's still a lot of work to do.
6: Just a couple more before I let you go. I know you've got a little bit on today, so I really appreciate you joining us for a quick chat. But you're back at North Hobart Oval today. You had the round one game there. 10,500 people turned out for that men's clash. There was a bit of an assessment done afterwards around some improvements that might be able to be made or an analysis of how the day went. Have you sort of looked a bit deeper into how you can make the experience at North Hobart a little bit better for fans, and are you more, I guess, clear-eyed on what needs to happen at North Hobart to ensure that it's a really good venue for VFL footy going forward?
7: Yeah, absolutely, mate. I would say that we were pretty clear-eyed leading into round one as well, mate. The reality is that it's a really good community facility up here, but at the end of the day, it's a community facility, and, you know, there are shortcomings that are, you know, just due to the fact that, you know, it probably does require a little bit more of investment around some infrastructure for crowds of, you know, 7,000, 8,000, 10,500 people. It serves its purpose beautifully for, you know, local crowds week to week. But, you know, when you bring a bigger crowd in, it tests the system. I think the local council, the Hobart City Council, North Hobart Footy Club here have worked with us really closely. And we're just trying, obviously, to make incremental change to improve the experience. But, you know, the reality is that if this was a venue that needed to cater for, you know, 10,000 people on a regular basis, then, you know, it probably needs some investment to be able to do so successfully in the long term. So, yeah, we've made a few changes to this game. We sort of really have a very strong continuous improvement focus as a club. So at all our venues each week, we'll continue to look at how we can make that patron experience better, noting, of course, that we're not an AFL club yet, and, you know, we don't have AFL revenue yet. So it's that fine balance between putting on a really good show.

0: low, but still, operating at that semi-professional level that the VFL is at.
1: And just lastly, on the, I guess, north-south, split that sometimes happens here in Tasmania, how have you found that in terms of ticket sales, memberships, all of those sorts of things with the Devils program so far? The crowds in Hobart have been very, very strong. They've been a little lower in Launceston. There has been some, extenuating circumstances around the ground being sort of under construction up there and some weather and yeah. Whatnot. Has the north been a little sort of slower to adopt the Devils so far?
0: If you look at the pure numbers, you'd make that judgment, right? It's hard not to, but the reality is I just don't think that's a very clear assessment. Like, it, as you've pointed out, there's so many different factors from, local competition scheduling, day of the game. We had a Sunday game up there the other week, which is a little bit different. There was a junior carnival on out at Georgetown, I think. We've had weather. We've sort of probably walked into, to be honest, this, things that are outside of our control, we've walked into this perfect world in our Hobart game so far. And I'm standing here, right now, and the sun's shining and blue sky, and there's just been a few other factors that are coming to play in Lonnie. So not something that concerns us. Would we like to have more people there? Absolutely. But as you pointed out, there's just so many factors that come in. Look, I expect that over the next couple of games here in Hobart, when we're backing up against local competition and the weather gets a bit nasty, that we'll see some lower number here as well. But all we can control, Matt, is to keep putting a really good product on the park and a good good product in place for patrons, and we think we'll keep getting strong crowds.
1: Aaron Pidgeon, thanks so much for the chat on Grandstand. I'll let you go. Busy day for you. Best of luck for the men's and, of course, the women's in their historic VFLW season and competition opener this afternoon.
0: Cheers, Chris. Thanks for support.
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5: The Canberra Brave will finally get to play on the ice at the AIS Arena this weekend. It's a doubleheader against the Newcastle North Stars, the first one this afternoon. The Braves' first home fixture of the season had to be rescheduled last weekend after the playing surface was damaged during final work on the rink. A disappointing outcome for everyone involved. The Brave will be out there this afternoon. Owner of the club, Stephen Campbell, joins me this morning. Gee, Stephen, it must feel like such a relief to know that it's all ready to go for this afternoon.
6: Absolutely. I think that relief is felt by everybody involved in the team and our fans as well. But we're all ready to go. The ice is in perfect condition. The guys have had a couple of training sessions on it now and are very happy with it. And we're looking forward to dropping the puck at 5 o'clock this afternoon.
5: Stephen, just how much work has gone into preparing this rink for it to be ready to play? Over the last month, I know there's been quite a crowd out there.
6: It's an incredibly challenging and you know, logistically and labour-intensive process. I've heard media refer to the rink occasionally as a pop-up rink. It's actually a permanent installation that we're doing temporarily. So all the work that's required to build a permanent rink literally goes into the same process. So it's a complex and intensive process that, for us, it's taken this time around 3 weeks. We've had two teams working between 12 and 18 hours every day to try and get it ready in time.
5: So obviously it's worth it to you because you've seen the popularity just explode with sellout crowds and healthy membership numbers. Do you put that down to the quality of this venue and the quality of the rink?
6: Absolutely. The move to the AIS has been transformative, not just for Canberra Brave, but for ice hockey nationally. We have several teams that are now actively investigating doing something similar in their respective home states. Anybody who's been involved in ice hockey have known at the bottom of their heart that, you know, the physicality, the speed, the, you know, the almost the tactile nature of the sport. When you go to a game, it smells different, it feels different, it sounds different. You know, all your senses are being stimulated. So, you know, we've all known that there is this fantastic game. We just haven't had the venues to really give the opportunity for those who haven't been involved in the sport to participate or spectate. AIS provides that opportunity. Once a person comes out to a game, they're forever in love with it. It's that sort of sport. It captures you.
5: So how does our venue at the AIS compare to others in the league when you're travelling around as part of the Australian comp?
6: Well, we would argue that it is the best. It's obviously not a venue that is purpose-built for ice hockey, but given what we've got, it's the only venue in the country that has full bowl seating. What we have done differently is we've made it a full game day experience. It's not just about playing hockey. It's about having a full NHL game day experience. So when you go there, there's crowd engagement right from the moment you enter the building all the way to the final siren.
5: So the players, they haven't had as much training going into this season as they might have liked. They couldn't train on the ice because of the availability of the Phillip ice rink and obviously the AIS facility wasn't ready. What has that meant for the players? Has this given them a significant disadvantage, would you say, Stephen?

0: Absolutely. This is elite level hockey in Australia. Like any other elite national league, you really need to have time on your respective grounds, whether it's a soccer pitch, a football oval, or in this case, an ice rink. Having that ability to train for the coach to determine what his lines are, you know, the forward and defence lines, you know, that comes from being able to match player for player on each line, and just having, you know, the guys, you create a sense on your line of where your where your teammate is going to be. You can't do that when you don't have on-ice training. So yes, it's a disadvantage. The guys have responded very well to it. They've done off-ice training. Some have gone down to play a bit of pickup hockey to keep their the skating legs limbered. But you know, despite the, I think, you know, arguably the difficult start, we're in a very good position, and you know, we're confident that we'll have a good season.
1: So, Stephen, can I take from what you're telling me that the start of the season has included a little bit of a warm-up for the side because they didn't have that time on the ice, and they'll have no problem climbing up the ladder from here?
0: They won't have any problems. When we've got over 3,000 people cheering them on, that'll be enough to, I think, get them over the line.
1: That's fantastic. What does it feel like in there with a packed house? That's what you're expecting this afternoon. Is there room up on the concourse for standing spectators?
0: So standing spectators, they are, I think there are four. I'm just looking at my screen now. There are four left and there are 11 uncated VIP, and that is it. And then it's a complete full house. The atmosphere, like last year, it will be electric. We put on a fantastic show last year. We said at the end of the season that we were going to come back and do it bigger and better. That's what we've done. We've got some pyrotechnics in there. We've got an even better integrated, synchronised light show. We have a full pre-game spectacular. It's not just hockey. It's an event.
1: And Stephen, the popularity is absolutely there, but I know you do still respond to comments from people that wanted to see the ice rink built in Tuggeranong. This one on the text line from R, if the Braves had gone ahead with the site they were given by the government in Tuggeranong, they'd have a purpose-built facility by now, along with strong community support. What would you say to those that are disappointed about that move?
0: Look, we have enormous community support, which is evidenced by the number of people that are coming out to our games. The reality is that what we demonstrated moving to the AIS is that 3,500 seats is not big enough to accommodate the growth of the sport. Now, we see our next move into the convention centre, where we can accommodate 5,000 to 6,000 people. So the Tuggeranong facility, despite all the issues around location, the difficulties on that site, is not fit for purpose for Canberra Brave. So there are two, I guess, separate issues there. In terms of the delays aren't our end. That's a question for government. We appreciate that it takes time for these processes to work through, but any claims that delay is borne by the developers is just factually incorrect.
1: Well, there's no doubt the fans will be so pleased to be able to watch their team this afternoon. They've certainly waited for it, and hopefully this afternoon it absolutely pays off for them. Stephen, all the best for a fabulous afternoon at the AIS.
0: Wonderful. Thank you very much.
1: Stephen Campbell there, the owner of the Canberra Brave. And the Brave will play the Newcastle North Stars today and again tomorrow.

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1: Matt Stanton's hilarious new series, Duck, from the world of Funny Kid.
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0: ABC News, hello, I'm Noni Edwards. Auctioneers say the government's changes to negative gearing and the capital gains tax discount are having a direct effect on confidence. Preliminary data from research firm Cotality shows the auction clearance rate in Sydney at the weekend dropped to 49%, its lowest level since 2020 and the early stages of the COVID-19 pandemic. Ray White auctioneer Alex Pataro says he's witnessed the recent downturn firsthand.
1: Yeah, there are a number of sellers and buyers who are holding off just to see how things progress within the market. But we have had a few buyers pull out of deals on secondhand stock where the negative gearing was previously a benefit and now it's not.
0: Australia's chemical regulator has approved an emergency permit for double-strength mouse bait to be used in the grain-growing regions of WA and South Australia. Joanna Prendergast reports.
2: Well, this is the news that some people have been waiting months to hear. Farmers at the moment are sowing their winter crops, and in some parts of Western Australia and South Australia, mice are eating those grains before they can even germinate. They've moved into towns in rural communities. Visiting some of them, you can see dead mice littering the streets. There is mice in the schools, the health centres, the stores. So there's been this overwhelming call for help for quite some time. And help comes in the form of a double-strength bait.
0: Police have arrested two men after uncovering a drug laboratory in Melbourne's north today amid an ongoing investigation into gunfire earlier this year. As part of an investigation into an alleged shooting in Glenroy in March, detectives today searched houses in Glenroy and nearby Broadmeadows, where they uncovered a drug lab, a variety of guns and drugs. A 30-year-old Glenroy man and 42-year-old Broadmeadows man have been arrested in relation to the incidents. Day-long rain has caused localised flooding in parts of southeast Queensland. Roads have been cut in Brisbane, while on the Gold Coast there's minor to moderate flooding across the Narang, Coomera and Pimpama rivers. Natural Bridge in the hinterland has had more than 200 millimetres in the past 24 hours. Forecaster Morgan Pomper says falls have been extensive.
3: In regards to those river rises, we're also seeing a bit on the scenic rim and just quite widespread totals with moderate falls as well. It might take a little bit for all of that water to reach where it needs to go, but really it's a bit of a watch point at the moment.
0: In Sydney, witnesses have revealed details of alleged spying on colleagues and an elected councillor during the corruption watchdog's probe into Parramatta Council. Nabil Al-Nashar reports.
4: Council's former chief technology officer, John Crawford, told this morning's ICAC hearing he had authorization from then-CEO Gail Connolly to surveil the emails and Microsoft Teams chats of employees. He presented emails which allegedly showed how the initial search into one employee spiraled beyond its original scope to include multiple others. Mr. Crawford said he had concerns the searches did not comply with council guidelines, but felt he couldn't raise them for fear he would lose his job.
5: No was not an option, in my opinion.
4: He added Ms. Connolly would sometimes have him show her the results on his laptop in her office. The hearings continue.
0: The White House says China has agreed to ramp up trade for US agricultural products such as beef and poultry. It says Beijing will be buying at least $23 billion of American agricultural products annually over the next 3 years. The announcement comes just days after the US President Donald Trump attended a high-stakes summit with his Chinese counterpart Xi Jinping in Beijing. The deal offers some hope to American farmers who've been feeling the effects of Mr. Trump's trade war and current conflict in the Middle East. Thai police say a train driver involved in a fatal collision which killed 8 people and injured more than 30 others has tested positive for drugs. The freight train collided with a public bus that came to a stop on the tracks of a busy rail crossing in central Bangkok, sending the vehicle into flames. The train driver is now being charged with negligence causing death and reckless driving. Both the bus driver and the guard responsible for manually lowering the barrier have also been charged. To sport, and a 26-point performance from Donovan Mitchell's helped guide the Cleveland Cavaliers to the Eastern Conference Finals in basketball's NBA after a 125-94-point win on the road over the Detroit Pistons. Mitchell combined with Evan Mobley, who put up a double-double of 21 points and 12 rebounds in the Game 7 victory. Dennis Jenkins was the top scorer for the Pistons with 17 points. And you're up to date now with the latest from ABC News.
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12: And the Northern Territory.
13: Well, hopefully we have Jason Butch on the line. How are you, Butch?
14: I'm good, mate. How are you?
13: We are so relieved here because we're using Bluetooth, angry, GB to something. Everything's going on, but we've got through the system. And you sound a bit hoarse there. Is that all the celebrating and screaming?
14: No, well, when we have two teams that play, I don't know, I think we played about 16 games in the last 9-10 days. It's been pretty full on.
13: Oh, that's outstanding. And we've heard some of the results, but can you just go through the results for the men and women?
14: Yeah, so essentially the men have got their last round game on Sunday, same day as the girls play their final, and that's only half the league. So, you know, the finals are in October, November. So they've been super competitive, haven't probably won as many games as they needed to through the middle, but we won our last game, so they're getting better and better every day. And the girls have always done an amazing job of getting through to the final, just an epic semi-final performance, brave and dramatic and all the things that make sport great. And, yeah, they got an opportunity to create some history for Northern Territory sport, Northern Territory hockey and our women's program on Sunday.
13: Oh, how good is it? Run us through how they made the finals.
14: Yeah, they had a really tough draw with the top two teams in their first couple of games and took them a little bit of time to get through that. They were competitive and then they sort of cleaned up the bottom part of the draw with some massive results. And they won 9-0 and 5-0 and went into a semi-final, placed third against University, who traditionally, historically, one of the power teams here. And, yeah, look, they had their work cut out for them. Uni were on top for a lot of the game. It was end-to-end. Had to defend a lot of penalty corners. Our goalkeeper, Jordan Bliss, just kept us in the game, to be honest, through the middle part of the game. And at 3-1 down, somehow they managed to find something. And, you know, Brooke Paris stood up, Penny Squibb, so two ex-hockey roos, and sort of with the, you know, the energy and the belief of our young group, just managed to muscle themselves into a 3-3 draw. And, then we won the shootout.
13: Oh, how exciting and just great result for, I know, all the hard work that everybody's been doing and just making the finals, just being there, Butch, as we know, is a big achievement. But, performing for the Territory, we're all behind them. We're all behind the men as well. So it's just great to see they're flying our flag and, you know what, they're making a claim. That's what they're doing in the Malaysian Hockey League. And well done to them.
14: Yeah, mate, we're super proud of them. It's almost a mission impossible to be successful here. The schedule's so difficult and, you know, the things that we have to deal with to be competitive day in and out against teams that are fresh and playing in their local environment, which includes things like how the game's officiated and how the game's seen. It's very, very difficult. And for the girls to get through that, it's just extraordinary, to be honest. And the courage of their semi-final was something to behold. It's one of the great moments I've seen in sport. They were just amazing.
13: Oh, well done. And I'm just really interested in that comment about umpiring. Is there little nuances in playing hockey, Malaysian hockey in the Malaysian Hockey League to Australia?

0: Australian hockey.
1: Yeah, there's certainly that, and also they play a different style, which takes time to adapt to. Even though we played last year and we've seen it, it's just different than Australian hockey. Super quick, smaller athletes that don't like physicality, and that's kind of part of our game. And we've got bigger bodies, so you're trying to work through that. And then so also the interpretation of us as a foreign team, you know, and how that's looked. At times we probably feel a bit hard done by, and you don't sort of lean on that. But I'll give you a stat. We have 70% more cards than any other team in the men's competition. Now, when I review the footage, and I think we're being pretty disciplined and doing a pretty good job with how we're playing, you can interpret that stat however you like.
0: Is it regards to interpreting how aggressive we are in playing in? Is that it, or is it just they just? I've lived in Malaysia. I've played cricket in Malaysia. I've coached the state team of Malaysia in the Malaysian National League, and it's tough, Butch. That's the best way I'll put it. It's tough. I've seen visiting teams come over to Malaysia when I was over there, and any 50-50 decision, it's going our way as a local side when I was playing. So I know how tough it is, but well done getting through. I've got Cairo. Cairo's just jumped in. Do you have a question for Butch at all around the hockey?
2: Well, if there we go. I'm turned on now.
0: This one?
2: No, I think more just of a feeling and, you know, like just team question for the girls. Like, you know, did the girls expect to do, you know, I mean, obviously they expected to do well, but, you know, especially after the hard yaks that you've had to do, like what's the feeling of the team and the feeling of the girls like, Butch?
1: Yeah, well, one of the advantages we have is because we have a young group, and we've obviously, from a senior program perspective, not played much hockey for a long period, except for, you know, trying to build that in the last few years. But with Brooke Paris, Penny Squibb, you know, Hope Ralph's probably played 50 games in New Zealand, or probably more, probably got that wrong. Sorry, Hope. But we have some serious experience in our group to sort of hold everyone's hand through that. Both teams expected to do well. We also understand how difficult the landscape is that we're going into and how hard the mission is. But the girls' comp is quite a divide between the top teams and the bottom teams. Mm. So we always knew coming in with the girls, we had the firepower to sort of be around third. And it was just finding a way to navigate the heavy schedule and be healthy enough to have a crack at a good final. So I know they were always targeting to finish third, which they achieved. And so far, it's panned out the way that they planned. But Nigeria, Sembilan, who they play tomorrow, are elite. They are very, very good. So it's going to be a really tough ask.
0: Oh, brilliant. Really appreciate your time. Butch, is there anything you want to leave us with?
1: No, I just think the community. We've had a million messages, great support on all the different platforms. You know, clearly this resonates with the Territory people. We can feel it over here, and you know, the pride that they're feeling and the support they're giving just to be here and to fly the flag and to compete, but now for our girls to do something historic for Northern Territory in a foreign national, it's kind of a crazy statement. But thanks to the whole Northern Territory and the community and our hockey community for all their support, and we'll, and I know the girls will do their absolute best to have a good crack at it.
0: Thanks very much, Butch, and good luck to all the sides.
1: Thank you, mate. Thank you, guys.
0: Yeah, special to the Stingers women playing in the finals. Mm. Just fantastic news.

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1: Go on a fascinating journey through the murky waters of history, memory, and the stories we tell ourselves. 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
3: Getting to know you, getting to know all about you.
4: Well, so far, it's been royalty, really. We've had Josh King from Melbourne and now Max King from the Canterbury Bankstown Bulldogs, New South Wales State of Origin front rower and one of our favourite guests on our weekend coverage. How are you, Max?
5: I'm good, mate. Yeah, thanks for having me on. No relation to Josh, but, yeah, he's a good bloke, old Josh, so good to have me on.
4: Yep, absolutely. So we're going to find out more about you. I feel like we've gotten to know you over the years, but what's your nickname? Can't be Kingy, can it?
5: Usually anyone with a King surname is a Kingy, really. It's Maxie or Kingy. There's no real great story there or great nickname behind it. Just pretty straightforward with a Kingy.
4: Okay, that's fair, Kingy. What about your middle name?
5: My middle name is my old boy's name, so it's David. So, yeah, David is my middle name, but, yeah, no one calls me Davo.
4: No, but that's like an old-school blokey name, Max David King. What was the first job you ever had?
5: First job, I was a Domino's delivery boy.
4: Were you?
5: So I was on $10 an hour, $2 for delivery. So, I always used to get back and they always used to spray me and say, what took you so long? Yeah, somewhere 5 minutes down the road, it used to take me 40 minutes. I'd

0: I'd take the company car and, I'd take it for a bit of a joyride in between my deliveries.
1: First car, speaking of joyrides, what was yours?
0: I drove a 2011 Ford Focus.
1: Ooh, okay.
0: Grey mix Ford Focus. Yeah, I met my wife in it as I pulled up and she bagged it and I had to move.

0: and she thought, wow, you know, he's a nice guy, but yeah, he's doing it tough.
1: Yeah, some questionable choices, perhaps.
0: Yeah, that's right. Yeah.
1: Well, we know you as an elite rugby league player. When did you fall in love with that sport?
0: I just had, I guess, the family history of rugby league.
1: Of course, yeah.
0: I was just a kid running around. I would have played any sport, and, you know, they didn't really have much of a say. They signed me up into football, and I just, I guess like any kid, just sort of loved it from there. I was probably like the age of 13, 14 when things start getting a bit more competitive. I was getting injured a lot in my junior years, and I felt like that probably gave me more of a passion and a drive to excel in it, just because, you know, it got to a stage where it's like, whether am I serious or not about it? And I feel like it was probably at the age of 15, I had my first shoulder reconstruction. It was a big deal, and quite young. And it was probably funny enough, from that moment, I thought, am I all in or am I not? Because if I'm not, I won't worry about it. And got the operation, and from there on in, I thought, you know what, I want to have a crack at this thing. So probably from that.
1: Well, you know you're serious if you get on the other side of that with desire to play. So you're a front rower, as I said, State of Origin front rower these days. If you couldn't be a front rower, what position would you love to be? What's deep inside you?
0: I got a 2-year-old son who lives and breathes rugby league, and I'm keeping a football in his hand, and I'm showing him how to kick, and I'm showing him how to goal kick, and showing him how to pass and kick. So I would love for him to be a halfback, mate, not be a front rower. If it was me, I'd love to be a halfback. You see what they're getting paid these days, and a lot less contact in it. So, yeah, the halfbacks have it good, mate.
1: Now, tell me a favourite sport you have other than rugby league.
0: I love my NFL. Really, I'm big on the fantasy football in the
1: you're one of those people.
0: I am. So that kicks off like end of the year, sort of November, October-ish. I'm up at 3 a.m. watching the game, so I'm really into it.
1: Who do you follow?
0: No, I don't really have a team. I'm more of an appreciator of players.
1: Interesting. Is it the Super Bowl, a bucket list sporting event you'd like to go to?
0: Yeah, I'd have to one day. I don't know where I'd fit it in these days, but I'd love to go one day.
1: Mate, if you switch to being a halfback and get halfback money, you can just get a corporate suite. You'll be fine.
0: Yeah, that can pass a bit more.
1: What was your favourite TV show as a kid?
0: Oh, I used to love two shows, The Simpsons, and I used to love Malcolm in the Middle.
1: Oh, really? Yeah.
0: Yeah, two classics going on. I used to love it. So, yeah, between them two.
1: Who was your favourite Simpsons character?
0: Who was your favourite Simpsons character?
1: And can you believe it's still going?
0: I know. The recent episodes, they've died off a bit for
1: yes.
0: me. The ODs are the classics. Anytime Chief Wiggum comes on, he's always good. There's so many to list, but Home is probably the best.
2: Master, do you need some help?
3: Let him go, Ralph. He knows what he's doing.
4: Man, this is crazy. I hope I didn't brain my damage.
1: Movies, Max, your favourite of all time?
0: It's such a hard question, favourite movie of all time. I usually answer questions like that with whatever's hot and trendy on my mind at the minute. And I've really been enjoying the Dune series, the sci-fi, if you're into that.
1: So, right.
0: I've seen the trailer for the third one dropped a week or two ago. So, yeah, been loving that. You know, anything with a bit of blood and guts, Lord of the Rings, Troy, all that sort of genre. But, yeah, I've been loving Dune.
5: Your grandfather said, a great man doesn't seek to lead. He's called to it, and he answers. And if your answer is no, you'll still be the only thing I ever needed you to be.
1: See, we really are getting to know Max King here.
0: Yeah.
1: Do you have a hidden talent?
0: Hidden talent? I can juggle.
1: Can you?
0: Yeah, I can juggle really well, actually. I think my

0: high score is 7 balls at once.
1: Serious?
0: Yeah, yeah, yeah. So after footy, I might be a jester or something. Yeah, get a gig at kid's birthday party being a clown.
2: I have never been able to do that, and I've tried even with just the 2 balls, and I'm an absolute imbo. You can do 7.
0: 7, yeah, yeah. So sometimes, like, I was doing it the other night over dinner, actually. I had a couple of, like, my wife was making dinner. I was just juggling a couple of the pasta glass jars, and she was telling me to put them down. Yeah, but, mate, no risk, no reward. I was just showing off a bit.
2: Well, you mentioned juggling kitchen equipment. Can you cook yourself?
0: I used to, like, single life. It's a bit busy now, and my wife's taken over, and she's a good cook. But I used to get in the kitchen and have a crack. I was all about the quantity rather than the quality. So I was just like, it doesn't need to taste good. Just get it down me.
2: That sounds like a bloke. Yeah, absolutely. Now, you're hosting a dinner party, Max, and by the sound of it, I hope you're not cooking, but which 3 people, alive or dead, are you inviting?
0: Well, do you know what? I'm actually a really big Christian. Like, I'm really big with my faith. I read my Bible a lot. So when I sort of hear that, I feel like probably I'd have to pick some characters that I've admired in the Bible. Obviously, Jesus would be up there.
2: I already had him written down for you.
0: Jesus would be in there. He might have a bit of feedback for me. Jesus, King David, another character, Paul in there. I'd have to give you 3 big. Characters in the Bible there.
2: I think Jesus might have some questions about your car choices and your next career choice about becoming a jester, potentially.
0: Plenty of questions, I think, yeah.
2: What, if anything, scares you?
0: Anything?
2: Well, I'll give you an example, and I hate to keep bringing this up for our colleague and former, you know, Storm, Blues and Kangaroo, great Ryan Hoffman. He is so scared of cotton wool balls that you mention it and he literally climbs up the wall. I've never, ever seen anything like it.
0: Well, we had our house sprayed for cockroaches a couple weeks ago. I'm not a fan of cockroaches. Like, let the missus pick them up. I'm all right with spiders and snakes and all that, but cockroaches, they just do it for me. I just can't stand them.
2: Do you have a favourite band or singer?
0: Favorite band or singer? I listen to 660 a lot. He's sort of easy.
2: The Kiwi band.
0: Yeah, the Kiwi band. Yeah, 660. That's pretty easy going. It fits all genres. So I usually listen to them a fair bit.
2: What is the best concert you've ever been to?
0: I haven't been to a whole lot, to be honest. We took the young fella to Wiggles the other day.
2: Ah, nice.
0: It was pretty good. It was probably more for the parents than for my young fella, to be honest.
2: What I discovered going to a million Wiggles concerts when my 19 and 17-year-old were younger is that the parents were just as into it as the kids, if not more so.
0: Yeah, you have to. You got to sell it to them. So I'm there dancing. I was probably let us dude in there dancing, singing all the songs, just trying to sell it to him, and he was loving it.

0: your favourite holiday destination?
1: We have two young kids, so like Fiji's been a great day. Like we've been going there for like our last two holidays. We've been in Fiji. It's just sort of easy and close.
0: And the best family for young family place right, in the planet.
1: Families, yep. So just pull up on the beach or at the pool and just, yeah, everything's, life's easy there. So, yeah, it has to be Fiji.
0: All right, we're a kindred spirit in that regard. All right, some quick ones now. Your take on clowns, I gather you're not terrified of them if you're hinting at perhaps becoming one.
1: Yeah, I'll teach them a few things to clowns, so I'm all right with clowns.
0: What are you going to teach them?
1: How to juggle.
0: Oh, yeah. Okay, good. Summer.

0: Winter.
1: Summer.
0: Chocolate or vanilla?
1: Vanilla.
0: Sweet or savoury?
1: Sweet.
0: Peanut butter, crunchy or smooth?
1: I'm a crunchy.
0: Now, Max King, I've loved calling your name throughout your career. We were doing that on Good Friday when you played South at Stadium Australia. But this one is the one. Do we remain a big fan of you or not? Tomato sauce, Max, cupboard or fridge?
1: I would say fridge. I got this weird, like, I used to think it was cupboard until I tried the fridge, and now I feel like if it's not in the fridge, like, I've got this strange thing that I feel like the sauce is going off. So I just throw it in the fridge.
0: You have no idea how correct that answer is. That is a beauty and a relief to all of us. Max King, great getting to know you, mate. We'll catch you soon at the footy.
1: Good on you. Thank you, Andrew. Thanks for having me on, mate.

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4: Picked up by Draper of the Lions from the wing. Kicks to an open 50. Cameron V. Humphreys in Indigenous round. Charlie gets there first. Dribbles a miracle from the pocket. And forever that they replay highlights of Sir Doug Nicholls' round. Charles Cameron has guaranteed immortality with that brilliant goal.
5: Well, I'm not massively like a reflective person, so you know I've stuck to a process that I've run through for a long period of time, and you know, if anything, it's a bit of a challenge for me this week to make sure I can, you know, stick to that, and acknowledge the, you know, the champions that turn up for this stuff today, and you know, the occasion. But most importantly, I really want to get a win.
6: Carroll inside 50. The Blues are on the winners list for the first time since round one, and Josh Fraser starts his role as caretaker coach as a winner.
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7: Here we are on the heels of round 10 of the AFL Premiership season. Scott Pendlebury, the record breaker, the Dons and the Roos on the back of poor defeats. Carlton 1-0 under their caretaker coach, plus all the winners and losers out of round 10 of the AFL season. Corbin Middlemass with you in our Melbourne studios here in ABC South Bank. Ben Cameron's across the desk from me as always. Hello, Ben.
8: Hello, Corbin. The Blues might have won, but I've still got a lot of questions for Mark Murphy, so I'm looking forward to that.
7: Won't have to wait long. He's here, the 300-gamer, the man who captained the Carlton Football Club at 2011. Best player as voted by the coaches, the people that that matter most in the game of Australian rules football. Mark Murphy's here. Hello, Murph.
9: Great to be with you both. Yeah, looking forward to tonight. I thought I was going to have an easy night in tonight, Benny, but obviously not. You've got more Carlton questions for me.
8: I do. Just about the future of certain players, whether they're still going to be in navy blue. You've come in dressed like a ninja tonight. You've got
9: black on black.
8: Black on black on black.
7: Nice. I like it. AFL Monday with Corbin and Ben, the Carlton champion, Mark Murphy, in the house. Your calls on 1300 222 774. We've got a whole lot to work through, plus our Mad Mondays later. I think there's been another mention of unicorns in the AFL landscape too, which for regular listeners, you'll know all about that. We might as well start with Scott Pendlebury. He had his press conference today. I understand that that there's plenty of people out there will be feel like we've done a lot of Scott Pendlebury conversation, and there has been lots of conversation about, you know, where the profits are going to go, the gold number on the back. But hopefully this week we get the chance to celebrate the player. 432 games down, he'll go past Brent Harvey to break the all-time games record on Saturday at the MCG. And of course you can hear that game right here as well on 774 ABC Melbourne. Here is Scott Pendlebury speaking earlier today at the MCG.
5: You know, when you say like no major injuries, if I listed them off, you'd be surprised. You know, I've broken both legs twice, I've had a shoulder reco, fractured my jaw, broken my nose probably six times.
10: Major injuries.
5: Yeah, so like there's injuries for sure. But yeah, luck, mum and dad, good genetics. And a good club and a good management program.
7: So in 1902, Ben, a guy by the name of Charlie Panham became the first player ever to play 100 games. And from there, the games record in the old VFL and now the AFL competition changed 10 times in 72 years. In the last 52 years, it has changed on only four occasions. So the lineal passing of who holds the game's record at any one time, just four times in the last 52 years. Pendlebury will be the 15th ever to get there. So we had Kevin Bartlett in the 1980 final series. Michael Tuck got there 10 years later, held it for 26 years before Brent Harvey went past it in 2016. And now 10 years on, Scott Pendlebury will become the first man to 433. So our big question here, who is next most likely to challenge Pendlebury for the AFL games record?
8: Yeah, so I just want to ask Murph before I jump into that. I mean, you guys were taken in the same draft, which you spoke about on Saturday, and he thought Corbin was having a shot at you. You went pick one. Pendles went pick five, I think. Dale Thomas, two.
9: Yep.
8: And Xavier Ellis, three. I'm not sure about who
9: Josh Kennedy was four.
8: Josh Kennedy, Sydney, Josh Kennedy?
9: No, Carlton, Carlton, Carlton Josh, West Coast.

0: Coast.
1: Yeah, wow. So I guess the point is your last season was in 2021. Mm. Like, how impressive is it that 2026, he's still going around now 5 years later?
2: Oh, it's incredible. Yeah, to think that, it seemed like a lifetime ago that I've played AFL football, and for Scott to be able to still keep doing it, but doing it at a high level is amazing. He talked about some of his injuries. That's not too many over 20 years, I wouldn't have thought, but he has been injured, 6 broken noses, a couple hairline fractures, which I think a couple of them kept him out of a few finals games too. So you've got to have a bit of luck, but his preparation's been second to none from what I've heard from players who've played a lot of football with him. You need to be playing in finals too quite a bit to be able to get to this number as well. It's probably an extra season or two compared to some players who don't play too much finals. Is someone going to break it? I think records are made to be broken. Someone's going to break it at some point.
1: Yeah.
2: But I think we're still a way off that occurring. I think you probably only know when you're within probably maybe 3 seasons if someone's a chance to get there. But you need a bit of luck on your side. You need your team to be performing as well. I think a lot of players who have played a lot of football get to the end. And if they're a side that isn't performing that well, it's easier to hang them up. But, yeah, you've got to give full credit, I think, mentally too, to be able to get through that many seasons of football.
0: If you got a Scott Pendlebury memory, or you want to answer that question, who's the next most likely to go past it? Will he play on next year? 1-300-222-774, the talkback number, AFL Monday with Corbin and Ben and the Carlton champion Mark Murphy.
1: I think the guys who have really had longevity have been generally spindly types. So, Brent Harvey clearly breaks that mould. But you look at Tuck, even Burgoyne, Bartlett and Fletcher were all pretty wiry sort of characters. Pendles has bulked up a little bit.
2: Yeah, even a bloke I played a lot of football with, I reckon finished too early, was Kate Simpson. So similar look and feel as what you would say, like sort of bandy. He wasn't big. He was pretty wiry. He probably only got to about 68 kilos in terms of like pure weight.
1: Really?
2: Maybe I've made that up. Maybe that's a bit shallow.
1: Probably. Low 70s. He was pretty high.
2: I reckon, he would have started mid-60s and got to maybe just over 70. But he was one of those guys who he threw himself into contests and would just bounce out of them. So guys like that who it's almost they're like elastic men, aren't they, in a way in which they're able to play this game. And, those types of players who just seem to just always be able to just perform but also do it at a really high level over a long period of time.
1: I'm not sure how many of the current active guys will be able to challenge this record at the moment. The guys that have played sort of upwards of 300 games at the moment. So Danger's the next best, 366. I mean, this is highly likely or possibly his last year. Sidebottom, 363. Jack Darling, 329. Luke Parker's played 325 games. Dane Zorko, 300 and change, and Taylor Walker the same. None of them are going near it. The only active player who's up there that I can make a case for is Marcus Bontempelli, who's 22nd on the list of active players, 268. He's only missed 13 since his debut, the Bont. He's 30 at the moment, so he's missed on average one in every 20 games or so. So another 22 games a year, 7 years is 154. That gets him to 422. He might get to 400, but I don't think he's probably...
0: That's wild, isn't it?
1: ...getting to Pendles, which is incredible.
0: Yeah. So for everything we've seen of Bond, he's got to basically play another 7 completed seasons and then a little bit. So dip into an 8th season just to get to Pendles now. And Pendles has a chance to add, obviously, to his.
2: Yeah, that's right. I think you probably only you get to 350 to 370. You can look at it and go, well, maybe this guy can go for another period of time. But his teammate at the moment, Jack Crisp, he played? He's played 280.
0: 260 odd in a 270 almost in a row.
2: Yeah, in a row. So he's showing that ability to just play week after week, something that very few can do.
0: So this is where I'd be looking. I'd be looking at the guys at the start of their career with the advances in sports science. So someone like a Harry Sheasel, for example, he's played 77 of a possible 79 games. So someone that's incredibly durable is going to play a lot of footy. You know, again, we're so far off even talking about that in that conversation, but I think it's when we never thought anyone would get to Tuck and then we never thought anyone would get to Boomer, and now we've lived through it 10 years later. So who's to say in another 10 years we don't see it again?
1: I posed this question on the broadcast and I think on the podcast a few weeks ago. Just quickly, Murph, before we go to the phones, Crisp's 270 consecutive or Pendle's 433 and counting, which is more likely to be broken?
2: I would say Pendle's record.
0: I agree.
2: I think that record from Crisp is

0: is unbelievable in this day and age. But going back to your last call too, Corbin, I think sports science and way in which it's come along, 23 games a season, there might be 24 soon enough.
1: Yeah.
0: So that's probably going to be the hope for someone to get there.
1: 1-300-222-774 is the talkback number. That's 1-300-222-774. Scott Pendlebury with the game's record breaking game Saturday afternoon. You can catch it all, of course, from 4 here on 774 ABC Melbourne. Would they have won with him on the weekend, Murph?
0: Oh, that's a question, isn't it? I mean, the last couple of games he's missed, they've only just gone down by a kick. So has the occasion cost them a winning game? That's the one thing that they would be asking themselves. But you look and go, well, maybe a 38-year-old, if he's making all the difference, then what hope do we have for the rest of the season? But we've seen the way he's performed. So it can't help, can it, when someone goes out of your side who's so good at directing and organising his teammates, let alone his influence with ball in hand. So maybe they have missed one there by leaving him out for one of those games.
1: Mark Murphy's in the house. AFL Monday with Corbin and Ben on 774 ABC Melbourne. The talkback number 1-300-222-774. Roy from Warrnambool is the first of our callers. Hello, Roy.
2: How are you?
1: We're well, thank you.
2: I think in the comparison between players who've played games as against players who have... how many minutes a player has played. So the first one to reach 100... would have played a lot more minutes than someone reaching 100 in the modern era. So we've got to take into account the fact that a player can be counted to play a full game, have a game, playing 10 minutes and then getting off. Where you couldn't have done that in the old days.
1: It's a good point. It's a good point. In the old days, you would play much closer to 100% game time, wouldn't you? Up until, we're only going back a couple of decades when, basically subs were only made almost like in soccer, that it was only in case of a break glass moment that someone would be interchanged off the ground, whereas nowadays pretty fluid rotation.
3: Trevor from Hughesdale on the SMS line as well says, what about Craig Bradley? If you include his 98 Sandful games, brings him up to 473. This is from Trevor. He says, blinkered and biased AFL way of counting the most games, which I think those out west, Corbin, as you know, there was some queries raised around in the WAFL coaching games record for...
1: John Todd. Yep.
3: Yeah, at Swan District and South Fremantle. Whether that would have been more than Mick Malthouse if you included his WAFL games.
1: 1-300-222-774. Roy, appreciate your call. Craig is in Frankston South. Hello, Craig.
4: Hey, just a quick one. With Pendlebury playing as well as he is still... could he go another season or two?
1: Ah, that's a good question. Will he go on next year, Murph? I know there was an article in the paper today, Jay Clark had the quote from him basically saying, hey, if I keep playing the way I'm playing, why not? Can you see him playing on into 2027?
0: I don't think he will play on next year. I think not that they're carrying him through this season, but in terms of just being able to manage him, but I suppose you've also got to look at the positives in which he does bring to that football club and the way in which he directs and organises. I spoke before about what he is so good at, his ball in hand. He makes great decisions. He brings other players into the game. So that's what they've got to weigh up in the day. He's not going to ask for a huge fee to play. So is the benefit there of if he's going to play 14 or 15 games out of the 22 or 23?
3: Particularly if you've got a coaching group soft cap, which is, you've essentially paying Scotty Pendlebury a very small amount out of your playing salary cap to then be a virtual on-field coach and coach during the week. It might be worth it for Collingwood.
1: What do you reckon, Craig?
4: Look, I think the way he played Anzac Day and, he could go on and potentially even get closer to the 500 game mark.
1: Cool.
0: Well, it's aggressive to get to the 500, but I think I could see him playing on next year, but he'd almost play three out of every four. That's probably the way in which they'd be looking at it. And you look at the pros and the cons, and I mean, he's not going to be squeezing out a young player. I think that's the one thing that you don't want to do. But at the same time, too, I think he's going to enhance those young guys coming into the football club and helping them out in the field as another coach.
3: Yeah, they've got some list dynamics to work through as well. I mean, Crispy's 32, Elliott's 33, Membry's over 30, Sidebottom the same, and Howe 35, and then Pendlebury 38. So they have to transition the list at some point as well.
1: His Pendles today on how long he's got left?
5: I don't know if I get nervous, I just get excited. Like, I think any time I get to play on this ground in front of the Collingwood Army, it just feels amazing, and they're just always so loud. So yeah, it's I don't have many games left, so I'm going to enjoy them while I can.
1: Yeah, don't have many left. He's 432 down. Let's see how many he's got to go. But appreciate the call. 1-300-222-774. That was Craig. Just a couple of numbers. There's going to be a heap of this during the week with stats and the amount of boxes that he's ticked across the course of his career. Here's a couple of my favourites, Murph. So he's played in front of 23 million fans. He's the most watched player in history. The next most, by the way, is 20 mil. So 3 million more people have watched Scott Pendlebury play football than anyone else in the history of the game. 226 of his 432 games have been played in front of crowds of over 50,000. So 226 games of just 50-plus K crowds. And he's played against six father-son pairings. That's not guys who went father-son. That is the dad and the son. Amazing in his career. So Sam and Luke Darcy, the Burgoynes, the Edwards, the Wests, the Davies, and the Motlops in his career, he's played against father and son.
0: That's pretty funny, isn't it?
1: It's incredible.
0: It's funny when you look at it like that, and then you almost look, well, you look at the NBA and see LeBron playing with his son as well. That's the next one for Scott to tick off.
1: Amazing. John in Greensboro is the next of our callers. Hello, John.
6: Yeah, just saying about Pendles, he's an inspiration. He's an inspiration for the young people. So when the young people go to watch Pendles play, you know, they aspire to a person like Pendles. He's got that legendary aspiration, and that's what they look at. That's what they see on the oval. That's what they watch, and they're sitting in the stand saying, "Do you know what? I'm going to be the next Pendles." That's what they're looking at. That's what we need to mature into the young people. Really important. Really important.
1: It's a great call, John. I appreciate that. He really hasn't put a foot wrong, has he, for 20-something years in the public eye? I can't remember one controversy involving Scott Pendlebury across the course of his career.
0: No, he's been incredible. He'll be a legend in the AFL in time too. So the players playing with him and also those young Eagles players who are playing against him this weekend. I mean, what a thrill for some of those young guys playing in front of 90,000 plus at the MCG against the Pies. When was the last time that happened? It was on Grand Final Day. We all know how that ended.
1: Yeah.
0: And they'll be trying to emulate some of that, the Eagles boys. But saw how good Harley Reid was on the weekend. Put him head-to-head with Pendles for a little bit this weekend. Make everyone have a bit of a smile and watch one of the all-time champions run around playing in a milestone game.
3: Will he be a legend? It's interesting that Murph, you think he'll be elevated to legend status?
0: Yeah.
3: Yeah, it's fascinating because we'll discuss Sam Mitchell later, who said that he believes that that Max Gawn is the premier player of this generation. He said that in his post-game press conference, or it's hard to argue that he's not the premier player of this generation. 32 legends in the Australian Football Hall of Fame at the moment. So you look, Ablett, Franklin, Martin, if you're putting Gawn in there as well, you put Pendlebury in there, like how many is too many.
0: Yeah.
3: It's not to take away from all of them, but that is the upper room of the Australian Football Hall of Fame. So where you draw the line, I think he's always fascinating.
0: Yeah, well, they're going to be players marked on different things, and obviously the Dustin Martin, you know, the three Norm Smiths and three premierships. Scott Pendlebury just purely on the level of consistency and high play over such a long period of time. Not only just the game's record, but I think for someone who has played at that level for probably greater than anyone else has played that high standard. Brent Harvey was unbelievable through his career. But I think, just purely on the fact of his numbers over such a long period of time gets him to that status.
1: 1-300-222-774, the talkback number. Damien off the SMS, Ben. Pendle's an absolute champion. Counterpoint, Collingwood are playing some games as well or better without him. Great to keep him going for another year, but also good to give the young guys a go too. They were pretty impressive without him, obviously, at the weekend. I know that the conversation a lot's, you know, would they have won if he played and everything else? I feel like, you know, and people want to go so far down this path about, you know, the fact that he's missing off 5-day breaks and 7-day breaks. I guess my counterpoint to that, Murph, for everyone that's out there saying, oh, they would have won if he played. Well, in the alternative reality, if he played off a 5-day break and got injured, then all of a sudden all your future games, he's not playing because we're sitting here regretting the fact that he got hurt because he played off a 5-day break and everything else, and all of a sudden he never got to the milestone. And you know what would happen then? People would sit back and say, how come they didn't manage him? How come they didn't make sure he got to the milestone?
0: That's why we don't live in hypotheticals, but we, as the media do, we love to ask those questions. But, if you get 15 or 16 games out of Scott Pendlebury, like it's a beneficial for the football club. But the one thing that you brought up before, Benny, is how many old blokes can you keep carrying with you before you need to start turning over?
1: Robert in Melbourne's the next of our callers. Hello, Robert.
7: Hello.

0: I've got to say from the outset, I'm an absolute Collingwood tragic. I've been following the black and white since 1955, and I have observed so many Collingwood champions, Bob Rose and the Richardsons, Len Thompsons and McKenna's and all that. But I've got to declare, in my humble opinion, Pendlebury is the best footballer we've had, because one thing he does is he draws so many other people into the game.
1: So he's got Bucks covered, you reckon, Robert?
0: I beg your pardon?
1: Has he got Nathan Buckley covered?
0: Look, I think the difference between Nathan Buckley and Scott Pendlebury is Nathan Buckley was a dynamic individual player. My suspicion is, and I could be wrong, that Scott Pendlebury is somebody who lifts the team to do greater things than perhaps Nathan did. Nathan was a great individual footballer, and he has my full admiration.
1: Yeah. Daniel Harford spoke yesterday on the Sunday night edition of the ABC AFL Daily podcast, 5 drops a week. Listen to all of them
2: wherever you can. 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
1: He spoke about Pendlebury being the conductor of the orchestra, which I think is the point that Robert is making there, that he is... the conductor, really, isn't he?
2: The other thing in modern footy too, and it's not the week to talk down Scott Pendlebury. We want to talk about how great he is, but about whether he plays on next year and everything else. As football nowadays is almost more and more like basketball. You need everyone defending at the same time, and Scott kind of cruises from one end of the centre square to the other. And so if this whole team defence, it's clearly a challenge for him physically in the past, Murph, that it wouldn't have been when he was a younger man, for example.
3: I think the way in which the game is played, and he's probably been making an art of this for 20 years, really. Like he never gets caught too wide. He's always patrolling the corridor and always standing there on a 45, ready for the ball to be used through him. So he's got the smarts of not actually running that hard. Mm. I haven't watched him live for a number of weeks in terms of just watching how hard he's running compared to what he used to do. But I imagine he's not running as far and as hard. But it's one of those things where his smarts have been able to carry him probably for the last 3 or 4 years, really.
2: You can't teach that. David from Belgrave, the next of our callers. Hello, David.
4: Yeah, hello. Just a quick point. Roy made an earlier good point, which is valid, that there's more game time by the older players. But I think offsetting it is that the game is a lot faster, a lot tougher. And I think that sort of equalises that argument.
2: Mm. What do you reckon, Murph? Is that fair?
3: I think the game's different in a lot of ways. I think physically, in terms of pure hits, it's not as hard as what it was probably 15 years ago, but maybe the high-speed running is a lot harder than what it was 15 years ago. So the game changes in subtle ways depending on what the rules offer them.
1: It almost tends to balance out in different ways, doesn't it?
2: Yep. I like it, David. Good call. AFL Monday with Corbin Aban, the Carlton champion, Mark Murphy in the house. Your calls on 1300 222 774. Don't forget, David Astle's evening program follows us. The super crazy quiz coming up tonight, the time lag trivia. So that follows our program on 774 ABC Melbourne. Plus, a little story about a mystery woman missing in Geelong. So more of that to come with David Astle tonight. Essendon, North Melbourne, our Mad Mondays, Carlton under the caretaker, all on the agenda. Back to the phones on 1300 222 774. Michael is in Tasmania. Hello, Michael.
5: Good evening. I just want to say thank you for these podcasts. I'm loving it. I walk around all day listening to you guys talk, so it's fantastic. Thank you. Scott Pendlebury has been my bane as a St Kilda supporter for years. Ben, I want to take you to task a little bit.
1: Yes.
5: You have a little bit of a thing for St Kilda.
1: I do.
5: And Ross Lyon, when he says about teams playing up in Darwin and lifting the thing, do you know how many times Scott Pendlebury's played in Geelong?
1: Yeah, but the reason is, Michael, is because Geelong sell their home games to the MCG because they make more on the gate receipts. Yeah.
5: But
1: that's not his fault, though.
5: No, it's not his fault at all.
1: Yeah.
5: Manchester City play Bournemouth tomorrow morning at the Vitality Stadium in Bournemouth. 11,000 capacity in one of the biggest games of the year.
1: Yeah.
5: Why can't Collingwood or Essendon or whoever go and play in Darwin? We have to be better than just sending off the second stringers to play in these places.
1: I'll answer more of that after the news, if I can, Michael. I'm happy for you to stay on the line and we can chat more about it after the news, if you like.
2: We got the news waits for no one, Michael, but it's a good call. I appreciate you taking Ben to task on it. All of that to come. This is AFL Monday with Corbin and Ben. The Carlton champion, Mark Murphy, is in the house.

0: ABC News with Noni Edwards. Australians with family trusts are being urged to seek professional advice amid the federal government's proposed tax changes. The government wants to introduce a minimum 30% tax rate on some discretionary trusts, targeting wealthy Australians who split income to reduce tax. The coalition has labelled it a death tax, but Treasurer Jim Chalmers rejects the claim. Geraldine Magaray from the Chartered Accountants Australia and New Zealand says the rules around trusts can be hard to navigate.
1: Trusts serve different purposes, so it really depends on, you know, what you're using it for and that real underlying purpose. So, but they are complex, and that's why I really do advise people to talk to their chartered accountant around getting that specialised advice to make sure that they're right for your individual circumstances.
0: Debate over Australia's tobacco excise has reignited as the illicit cigarette market continues to grow. A Senate inquiry has heard conflicting views on whether cutting tobacco taxes would help disrupt the black market. Department of Health officials have told the inquiry that cutting the tax on legal cigarettes could prompt young people to start smoking. However, former Deputy Chief Health Officer Nick Coatsworth says lowering the price of legal cigarettes could also weaken organised crime networks profiting from illicit tobacco sales.
2: I do think it's a bigger problem to have a burgeoning illicit market funding organised crime than the health problems created by smoking. That's a fundamental and existential question that the committee's going to have to grapple with and choose which way they go on.
0: The Dutch cruise ship hit by a deadly hantavirus outbreak has arrived in the Netherlands port city of Rotterdam. Patricia Tiano reports.
3: 25 crew members and two medical personnel aboard cruise ship MV Hondius will now disembark and enter quarantine as the vessel begins to be disinfected. Ship operator Oceanwide Expedition says no one on board is experiencing any symptoms. Crew members unable to return home will be quarantined in the Netherlands. The outbreak has so far claimed three lives, including a Dutch couple, who health officials say were the first exposed to the illness while visiting South America. Dozens of people have been placed into quarantine around the world, including in Perth, where four Australians, one permanent resident, and one New Zealander are at the Bullsbrook Centre for National Resilience.
0: The organisers of a flotilla trying to break Israel's maritime blockade of Gaza say Israel's navy is about to begin intercepting the group off the coast of Cyprus. There are more than 50 ships in the flotilla and 11 Australians are believed to be among the crew. Last month, the Israeli military intercepted ships in international waters off the Greek island of Crete and detained the crews, which the flotilla organisers described as an act of piracy. Israel's foreign ministry says the country will not allow any breach of what it says is the lawful naval blockade on Gaza, describing the actions of the flotilla as provocation for the sake of provocation. Epidemiologists say the Ebola outbreak in Africa could easily spread outside the continent. The World Health Organization has declared it a public health emergency of international concern after 80 suspected deaths. So far, there are about 300 confirmed cases, as Professor Raina McIntyre from the University of New South Wales says. If the outbreak gets much bigger, they'd be worried about intercontinental spread.
4: And we did see that in 2014. Which was an enormous epidemic of Ebola in West Africa at that time of about 28,000 cases, and we did see cases popping up in emergency departments around the world.
0: During that 2014 outbreak, more than 11,000 people died, with cases reported in Italy, Spain, the UK and the US. Rescuers are searching for six missing people after a ute carrying 15 passengers fell into a flooded river in a southern Chinese province over the weekend. State broadcaster CCTV says authorities have rescued at least five victims but confirm at least four have died. There's been heavy rainfall in central and eastern China, with more downpours expected in the coming days. The National Meteorological Centre warns of several threats, including the worsening risk of mountain torrents and river flooding. To sport now, and Australian sprinter Eddie Nketiah has broken the national all-conditions record in the 100 metres for the second time this season. Running with an illegal tailwind of 5.6 metres per second, Nketiah clocked a time of 9.74 seconds. The 25-year-old achieved the feat while claiming victory for the University of Southern California at a track and field meet in Nebraska. The legal Australian record

0: 9.93 seconds was set by Patrick Johnson in 2003. Nketiah also won the 200 metres in a wind-assisted time of 20.03.
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4: It certainly is a little icy. Why am I? In case you missed it so far on the program, we've been chatting about Scott Pendlebury, who breaks the all-time games record, of course, on Saturday. He had his press conference today along with the five other members of the 400 Club. And Michael called in and shared this with us about where he ranks Scott Pendlebury all-time.
5: I'm an absolute Collingwood tragic. I've been following the black and white since 1955. And I have observed so many Collingwood champions, Bob Rose and the Richardsons, Len Thompsons and McKenna's and all that. But I've got to declare, in my humble opinion, Pendlebury is the best footballer we've had.
4: That might have been Robert on the call there, but good call. Nevertheless, is the greatest magpie of all time. So how much road is still in front of Scott Pendlebury? Here's a little of what he had to say today.
6: I don't know if I get nervous, I just get excited. Like, I think any time I get to play on this ground in front of the Collingwood Army, it just feels amazing and they're just always so loud. So, yeah, I don't have many games left, so I'm going to enjoy them while I can.
4: Your calls on 1300 222 774. That's 1300 222 774. Bombers, Blues, Roos, Mad Monday. If you're a regular listener of this program, you'll know the deal by now. What made you mad from the weekend of footy? And the end of round 10, was it the umpiring, perhaps a fan experience that you had sitting alongside someone that annoyed you at the footy, the fixture? Feels like that annoys a lot of footy fans, so 1300 222 774 is the talkback number. Corbin and Ben and the Carlton champ Mark Murphy in the house.
7: So just to pick up on the call that we had before the news for those of you that were with us, which was Michael.
4: Which was Michael.
7: Michael, the St Kilda fan, and he asked me about, he said, Ben, you've got a bit of a problem with St Kilda, and Ross Lyon had referenced the fact that St Kilda had to go up to Darwin, etc. What I was explaining to Michael or trying to explain is the fact that teams request to play Collingwood as a home game. So an away game for Collingwood, the reason being all of the Collingwood fans show up, you get a massive crowd, you get a lot of gate receipts and it's good for your coffers. Exhibit A being opening round where St Kilda did that. 82,000 showed up. It was their biggest ever home and away crowd, and they wanted the gate receipt. So that's why they picked Collingwood as their dance partner for that game and not North Melbourne.
4: The Western Bulldogs.
7: Or something of the like. So that is why that happened. Teams submit their request to the fixture bosses. They then put it all together. So
4: Is it right, though?
7: No. So that's what I was about to say, which I think is the kind of the point that Michael was making, that well, maybe it should just be a case of, Collingwood, you've got to go this time, and that's the way it works. So I will just say to Michael, I really, really hope that St Kilda fans everywhere get their second premiership and they get that joy. My knock on them at the moment is that I just don't think the way they're going about it is going to get them there, and I don't think the excuses that they're making largely at the moment is the best way, and it's not what I used to hear out of Ross Lyon when he said, anywhere, anytime.
4: Murph, as a 300-gamer of the Carlton Football Club, one of the biggest teams in the land, do you feel like you missed the great opportunity to play more games at York Park or Belle Reve or Cadinia Park in your career?
8: Oh, as much as I love the people, Corbin, I wish I could get around to all those grounds and play, but I think that's there's something in that. But at the end of the day, it's ruled by money and what's going to make the most money, this competition.
4: Yeah.
8: So that's what's going to win out, isn't it?
4: 1300 222 774, the talkback number, AFL Monday, Corbin and Ben with Mark Murphy.
7: I've got a question for you, Corbin.
4: Yep.
7: Is Brad Scott coaching for his future in the next 3 weeks?
4: I fear he is. I've been a very big Brad Scott supporter for a period of time, but I feel like the next 3 weeks are so important for the Essendon Football Club. I feel like if they go 0-3 during this period, you're going to have to be made of stone to try and keep some of the noise out. The next three games they play Richmond.
8: They can't lose that. Can they?
4: They are a two-goal favourite. Then they play Carlton. Of course, the Blues in caretaker mode at the moment. I think you'd say on form, Carlton should start favourite in that game. Then they play the West Coast Eagles in Perth. I think there are three games that Brad would probably need the team to sort of go two wins during that particular period. They certainly, I don't think they can go 0-3. So I think they need to at least be ticking one of those boxes in the next few weeks. This is a chance to really see where the improvement is, what it looks like. He's in year four. Year three was a write-off, almost like he was given a bit of a free pass given the amount of injuries that they had. But this feels like we've hit a major flashpoint in the season. And now that Michael Voss has left his post as the Carlton coach, I fear for Brad that the noise is going to get louder and louder. I spoke about it on Saturday. My biggest fear as an Essendon supporter is the James Heard chorus that will start up. James has been out of the coaching game for a period of time. I know he's already been linked in some ways to the Carlton job, and really through no fault of James's. I mean, there are lots of supporters out there that want to see him back in. I worry that, you know, with the pressure applied to Brad to basically say, hey, if Essendon are going to keep their guy, they've got to stick fat now. If they don't, they may as well get in the market the same way that the Carlton are searching for a senior coach. And the thing that worries me more than anything is if somehow Heard's linked to the Carlton job and Essendon think, oh, we better not let our favourite son go and coach to our arch rivals, and all of a sudden they'll feel like they need to swoop in and make a move. So I feel like it's going to be a big 3 weeks for Brad and for the Bombers.
8: Yeah, I would echo that. I mean, the three games there, you'd be wanting to win two of them, minimum. And then you're going into the bye, which is then the chance for the club to look at the whole picture. They'd reset. They think, well, Carlton's a month ahead of where we're at. Do we need to start pushing ahead and looking forward to, is Brad the right man going forward? And if he's not, then they need to almost get busy and start looking at what the other options are.
4: The other thing is a board member. Like, we're all about stability in Australian rules football, and that we're a cookie-cutter type league, right? You know, follow the leader and all the rest of it. It's you know, guys like Mark Thompson and then Damien Hardwick sort of went past that point where you felt like their tenure was on shaky ground, and they came out the other side and had premiership success. And so every club nowadays feels like it's hold, rather than move on the coach too early, which is different from other sports leagues around the world. We've seen what the Demons have done to basically pull the cord on Simon Goodwin, and they've got the immediate bounce under Stephen King. As a board member, surely you need to constantly ask yourself too, is what we've got better than what else is out there? So have we got, as much as stability is important, are we better off with Brad Scott than we are with John Longmire? Are we better off with Brad Scott than we are with Adam Simpson or whoever it turns out to be? So I imagine that is surely a key role, isn't it, as a board member, to basically say, is stability and is the path that we're on the best path for the football club, you know, right now and going forward?
8: And I think also, how long can the players keep on backing up after losing every week is almost something it's not almost something you need to think about, it, but as a board member, you need to think about the young players you've got on that list and how long you're willing to put up with losing, and whether or not the coach is right for the job going forward, and whether or not there needs to be a change.
4: This was Mason Redman on ABC Sport on Sunday following the defeat to Fremantle.
9: Particularly early in the game, we were not up to AFL standard in the contest. Well, not up to bloody any football standard, to be honest. We got absolutely beaten around the ball, and they were harder at us right from the outset. And when we did change that, we were able to compete. It's just so disappointing. I think the guys touched on it upstairs that if you don't bring that from the first bounce, particularly on a day like today, when it's a contest day and against a quality side like Freo, you get found out, and we got found out.
4: Essendon fans, let me hear you on 1300 222 774 AFL Monday with Corbin and Ben and Mark Murphy. One thing I would say to that, we've heard from Kyle Langford after defeats and Mason Redmond with the strong words. Yep. They get 2 hours every week to do something about it, to show us on the park. And I appreciate the honesty, but I'm also feel a little bit at this point. Yeah, this is a team that hasn't won a final in 20-something years.
7: Talk is cheap, you reckon?
4: Talk is cheap.
7: Yep.
8: You can't do much more than what they're doing, though, as players after the game. And you can say all the right things, but you're right. It comes back to how you perform, doesn't it? And I think also when you've got to take into consideration the fact that players wanted to leave your football club as well. And Zach Merritt, former captain in the last 2 years, has tried to get out of there. So you've got to weigh all those things up and make a call in the back of that.
4: Can you see it? Are they on the right path?
8: Well, I think they're a fair way off it. I mean, the last probably 24 months has been pretty dire, hasn't it?
7: Mm.
4: Les is in Yarraville. The next of our callers, 1300 222 774. Hello, Les.
10: Yes, good evening, fellas. Look, I think you've been very generous towards Brad Scott. You're talking about what should happen over the next 3 weeks. The guy's had 3 years, for goodness sake. I mean, how many more chances do you need? And I feel sorry for Ben Rutten. who got shafted after 2 years.

0: who had a better record than Scott had. And it's time to go. I mean, the contest was who was going to get sacked first. Well, that was turned out to be the Carlton coach. But really, they're showing nothing. I was there on Saturday, Sunday. You know, Fremantle aren't a bad side, but they kicked three goals in 4 minutes and the game was over. And they're just not competitive, isn't it, at any level. I don't think they'll win the next three games.
1: Les, appreciate your call. 1-300-222-774.
2: It'd be interesting to know whether Essendon fans want them to win the next three and continue on this path, or they want them to lose and almost force their hand.
1: Even if Brad's not the guy, I'm not sure that James Hurd's the path to go down. And James Hurd's a reason I'm an Essendon fan. Like, I'm a big James Hurd fan. No doubt about that. But he hasn't been part of an AFL coaching setup recently. But
2: there's no way that they're going to just hire a coach. They're going to go through a process, aren't they?
1: You think there's zero chance that they appoint James Hurd?
2: No, I'm saying that even if they did appoint James Hurd, that they would certainly go through a lengthy process to find out who the best coach is. And if he wants to be part of that process, then all well and good. And if he wins the day, he wins the day. But there's no way that they're going to sack Brad Scott and just hire James Hurd.
1: 1-300-222-774. North Melbourne were the other team that had a poor defeat on the weekend. This felt like a little bit of a setback for the Kangas. Just how significant is the question? Firstly, Sonia Hood was with us on 774 ABC Melbourne on Raph Epstein's show a fortnight ago. I asked her about her pre-season comments that it's time to see more than just brief flashes from the Kangaroos. This is what she had to say a fortnight ago.
3: The last quarter against Geelong was the first time I saw us actually drop our heads. We haven't done that all season. Mm. We've played, we have been in every game. I would argue that the decision that saw the goal get paid in the GWS game that wasn't a goal and a 7-point margin, I won't blame the arc, because you clean up your own mistakes in the game first. But we haven't been in a game forever to be decided by an umpiring decision. That's heady territory, that.
1: So they've beaten Port Adelaide. They've also got wins against Essendon, Carlton and Richmond. Have we seen more than brief flashes from the Roos?
2: So they're still very inconsistent in mind, and they're still a long way off the top 10 teams, really.
4: Yeah, they've beaten four of the bottom five and have a loss to one of those bottom five as well.
2: So they need a game like they almost had against Sydney, where they get over the line against a really well-seasoned team who's going to be there and thereabouts end of the season. They've got an opportunity against the Suns this weekend, find out whether or not they can do that. And they're sort of right for the picking almost a bit. The Suns have been a couple of weeks up north, which I think would take it out of you playing in that humidity back-to-back, get them to come down on their home deck down at Marvel Stadium. I think it's a good opportunity for the North Melbourne Footy Club to really put one away.
1: They're one win below where they should be. I'm with you. That loss to the West Coast Eagles. And
4: that'll haunt them. Yeah. That might be the loss that cost them a place card. in the wild card spot. It's only the sixth time since 2012 that a team has booted 10 goals to none in a quarter two. So, like, that's not a regular occurrence. In Aussie rules football, that's sort of a once every two or three year thing. That happened to them in the second quarter yesterday. Not good.
1: I feel like their two best performances have both been in defeat. That Sydney loss and the Giants loss in Canberra. And the problem with honourable losses like that is when you have a stinker like they did on the weekend, it just reads as an L. One goes back and goes, oh yeah, but they were good in that game. And yeah, it's it felt like a significant setback for the Kangas. 1-300-222-774. AFL Monday with Corbin and Ben and the Carlton champion Mark Murphy in the house. Do you want to touch on what you mentioned earlier about Max Gawn?
4: Yeah, so just interesting to hear Sam Mitchell speaking post-game on the weekend after the game against Melbourne, and this is what he had to say about Max Gawn.
5: Yeah, I mean, I think obviously Max Gawn is, it'd be hard to argue he's not the player of this generation. I mean, there are other players that you could easily say that about, you know, Pontepelli or whoever as well. But it wasn't just, like, in the first quarter, I think we won centre bounces plus five zip or something like that. But then we lose them by 10 for the rest of the game. So the adjustment and the smarts that takes from their midfield.
4: So that was Sam Mitchell saying that it's hard to argue that Max Gawn isn't the player of this generation. How are we judging generation here, and is he? So Gen Y is anyone born between 1981 and 1996. Is that the generation? Because then you've got to include Gary Ablett Jr., Lance Buddy Franklin, Dustin Martin, Marcus Pontempelli, as well as Max Gawn.

0: Are you having him a 1981 to 1996?
1: To 96.
0: Yeah.
1: Okay. Yep.
0: So, or are you just saying, I mean, Gary Ablett made his debut in 2000.

0: if you are, how are you judging it? Like, is he the player of the generation, Murph?
1: Well, if you mark him against those other four names, he's not better than all of those, I don't think. As much as I love Max Gawn, I think he's an absolute superstar. I think those players that you mentioned there, and Gary Ablett Jr. and Buddy Franklin and Dustin Martin, who else is the other one that you had in that category as well, I think he's certainly up there. He's in contention for one of the genuine all-time greats.
2: Yeah.
1: But, yeah, I mean, player of the generation, there's probably a few other blokes in front of him, I think.
0: Legend status in the Hall of Fame, Murph?
1: Gordon with one today.
0: No. Well, yeah. Kane Corns has said that he will be a walk-up start legend in the Hall of Fame, which... I thought you have sort of two legends from each generation is about the number that you look at.
2: So, Bill James, you've read his baseball abstract, haven't you?
0: I have.
2: Where he talks about the upper rooms of the Hall of Fame and basically says, you know, best per position, you know, whatever it turns out to be. If you were to look at the greatest ruckman of all time, so, you know, clearly we can go back to, you know, Polly Farmer and these kind of guys that changed the game and everything else the way it was played. But if you look at, you know, Dean Cox is really the only other guy you would probably say in the last 30 years post-Madden. Yeah. That's sort of been in Max's category when it comes to the way he's gone about it.
1: And Max's resume would be better than Dan Cox by one, isn't it?
2: Eight-time All-Australian. It's phenomenal. Mm. Yeah. And you think, well, really as the ruckman, we haven't had a Brownlow medalist, I don't think, since
0: Scotty Wine, 92.
2: As a genuine ruckman. You could argue, yeah, Adam Goods played in the ruck at times in his first Brownlow medal winning year in 03. But that's about as high an honour that the ruckman can win, isn't the All-Australian position, isn't it?
1: Yeah, well,
2: you're not going to win the
1: Brownlow.
2: You're not going to win the Coleman, you know, whatever it turns out. So it's like that's the award to be the All-Australian. I actually feel like, and I've mentioned this in the past, we talk down All-Australians way too much. We say, oh, he's an All-Australian, he's done this. You think All-Australian's an incredible honour to be in the team of the year at any one time against guys that, you know, you're competing with everybody else in your position for that spot. So if you're a back pocket player or whatever it turns out to be, that's as good as it gets, is to put the blazer on.
1: I like to talk about players of the decade as an easier one to almost look at, because it's easier to sort of mark players against other players in that 10-year period. And you go back to early 2000s, I'd have Chris Judd as the player from 2000, 2010. I'd have Junior after that. And then who's going to be the next one? It's sort of hard if you're one of those guys who's
0: in the middle, yeah. I mean, Nick Dacos might well be that person for the 20s, if you will.
2: David Astle's evening program follows us, so stick around for the super crazy quiz, which is up next. The time lag trivia follows us here on ABC across the state of Victoria.
0: Just a quick one out of yesterday as well, Corbin. We had Darcy Wilson on post-game, and, you know, he's not an enormous name in the competition, but played his 50th game yesterday against Richmond, and he is one of the young stars at St Kilda, along with Hugo Garcia, who was the highest-rated player on the ground, and he was fantastic yesterday, Hugo Garcia. I really like what I'm seeing from him. But if I'm a St Kilda fan like Michael, who called earlier, I'm not overly confident that Darcy Wilson is staying at the club. Darcy, contract year for you. Is that likely to be signed soon?
3: Yeah, just at the moment, just focusing on my footy, trying to play some good footy at the moment. Just seeing my manager work all that stuff out. So for me, it's just focusing on playing my role and playing good footy.
0: Are you keen to remain at St Kilda, though?
3: Yeah, I just got to see how I go in the next few weeks in regards to my form. And I'm just, to be honest, seeing my manager do all the other stuff. So I'm just focusing on footy at the moment.
0: So I think North Melbourne sound like they're the front runners for Darcy Wilson, but he doesn't sound overly confident that he'll be at St Kilda next year.
2: It's a little way from yes, isn't it? what we heard there, that was on ABC Sport yesterday. Murph, we grill you about the Blues every week, and here they are on the back of a victory. You were there on Saturday night, so it's only right that we sit here and we bask in the victory of the Carlton Football Club. What did you see on Saturday night?
1: I saw a team that they got their moments right on the weekend, I thought, and especially in the last quarter, and their leaders stood up and played a really big part in that, but they looked more composed and assured with ball in hand, especially in that last quarter. It was almost, they flipped the switch a little bit. The Bulldogs were making uncharacteristic mistakes and Carlton looked quite assured, but I thought their contest work early in that last quarter got the ball going forward. They made the most of those opportunities and put the game away, which they haven't been able to do in many games this season, have they?
2: What is it about the dead cat bounce thing? So seven of the last 11 now, 7-4 the head-to-head when the new caretaker coach comes in, and really across the last four decades, the

0: winning percentage is just under 50, which is incredible when you think about the fact that caretaker coach usually comes in coaching a team with a 10% winning record or less.
1: Yeah.
0: What is it about that in footy that we've got this quirky number?
1: I don't know. It's a release of the shackles a little bit. Players, they go, well, the air's taken out of the place, so people can get back and what caretaker coaches come in and do, they strip everything back usually and go, boys, play with your strengths. These are one or two things. Go out there and think about this. Bring out the one wood and let's all have a crack and let's enjoy some football again. So players enjoy that period. The challenge now is, well, there's another 12, 13 weeks for Josh Fraser to try and do something like that. But to their credit, though, they've actually been playing some okay football of late and just not getting over the line. The Bulldogs, on the other hand, have been injury riddled and they're almost reading too much into it as well. So they were probably right for the picking as well. But there's something about just the release of tension in the air. The pressure's gone out of the place and players just go out there and play football.
0: Yep. I noticed dead cat bounce wasn't used all that often across the weekend, Ben.
2: Oh, I didn't know whether the phrase had been cancelled.
1: I'd never heard of it.
2: Really, it's a stock market phrase.
0: Wall Street term.
2: Yeah, yep. Basically means that sort of as a stock falls through the floor, it'll always have a little spike before it
1: goes back.
2: Keeps falling. Yep. But I didn't know if, like, I'm being genuine. I didn't know if it was sort of...
0: Like it'd been, everyone was calling it,
2: new coach bounce
0: or whatever else.
2: Bounce.
0: It's like, no, I think we're not actually talking about dead cats. So no. I think we're still okay to say dead cat bounce.
2: I love cats. Like I've had a lot of cats throughout my life. Oh,
0: it's amazing. The footy world, we've censored ourselves in the way that we talk about it.
2: Very strange. I didn't know what was going on there.
0: Speaking of censoring, anyone make the unicorn list this week? Any new unicorns?
2: No new unicorns. Cam Mooney called Luke Jackson a unicorn Q3, but I think it was a win for myself. I think it's just calm down a little bit.
0: And it's fair to say he's the consensus unicorn, which we've touched on in the past. Ben Cameron's put the AFL football media on blast about the overuse of the term unicorn. So that is what we follow here on AFL Monday every week. Some quick winners and losers before we get out of here. Give me a winner, Ben.
2: Stephen King. Yep. I think he's the alchemist. I think he's making gold out of ordinary metal at Melbourne. Like, I look at so many members of that team and they've improved. So Sharp, Sparrow, Turner, Laurie, like these are guys that looked like okay AFL players. That look like good AFL players at the moment. And then you've seen the development of Tolstra, Jefferson, Howes, JVR looks like a new player. That's Jacob Van Rooyen. So I think he's making gold out of.
0: Can they win it?
2: I'm not quite willing to go that far, but I think they can absolutely play finals and they can probably
0: definitely
2: push for the
0: finals.
2: Top four.
0: Yep.
2: Yeah.
0: Murph, winner?
2: Oh, I say normal finals, not the wild card.
1: Right,
2: yeah,
1: okay,
2: top
1: okay,
2: eight.
1: Okay, yeah.
2: The wild card doesn't exist in my mind. I'm just working with the top eight.
1: Harley Reid and the Eagles for mine.
2: Yep.
1: I thought that was the game where it was a good game to watch. Harley Reid just took the game by the scruff of the neck and brought his teammates with him. And they should go to the MCG this weekend full of confidence. And can they produce something there on the big stage against Scott Pendlebury and these Magpies?
0: Speaking of cats and bouncing, any regrets, Murph?
2: Yeah.
1: About what?
0: You didn't have the cats in the premiership window.
2: You said that they
1: I missed them,
2: win the flag.
1: And I was a big endorsement of the Hawks, and the Hawks disappointed me. No end. But what impressed me was the Demons. So I'm with Benny.
0: Like that big draft coming through. That's the premiership window, which is wide open for Geelong. Any losers to chuck in there?
2: St Kilda are losing Darcy Wilson. Yeah. I had written down, but
0: Richmond's injury list gets worse again. So 18-19 on that now. Campbell Gray with his hamstring. I actually think the Hawthorn-Brisbane stuff's a bit of an overreaction too. Yep. So my loser is for people getting carried away about the loss.
2: Ooh.
0: Hawks coming back from Perth. The Brisbane Lions with a couple out. I think both teams will be okay.
1: Giants are a worry. They're just languishing, aren't they, down there? I know they've had some injuries, but to go over to the West, lose like that, and Toby Green, there's always this talk now about Toby Green, isn't there?
2: I think Corbin picked them to drop out of the wildcard positions this year.
0: Bottom eight.
2: Broken clocks and twice a day.
1: I said that about Collingwood too, so we're looking okay early.
0: So far, we got a couple right, Murph. We'll take those. Appreciate you coming in as always.
1: Good to be here.
0: Mark Murphy, the Carlton champion with us. Thanks to Anthony Furchie. Thanks also to Jules Hay. Thanks to you, Ben.
2: Thanks, Corb.
0: David Astle's evening program's coming up. You can catch up any episode through ABC AFL Daily.
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4: 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You're listening to Sporting Witness. Today, we're taking you back to 1997 and the moment when an Australian surprised his country and the tennis world by winning the US Open. Ashley Byrne has been speaking to the international tennis star Pat Rafter about his memories of that historic win and the rest of his incredible career.
5: It's the 7th of September 1997, and a crowd of excited tennis fans at Flushing Meadows in New York are enthralled as Australian outsider Pat Rafter battles Britain's Greg Rozetsky in the men's singles final of the US Open.
6: All of a sudden, I'd gone from an underdog to the favourite in my own mind. 30.
5: After going two sets to one up, Rafter is determined to seize his opportunity for victory.
6: You know, you got everything to lose. For some reason, coming third or fourth is not as bad as coming second.
5: And as Rafter finishes the fourth set, 7-5 against Rozetsky, he not only wins his first career Grand Slam title, but also the US Open, Australia's first victory in nearly a quarter of a century. From his childhood in the Australian countryside, Pat Rafter would go on to reach the top of the game alongside giants like Pete Sampras and Andre Agassi. But as a young player, he was never sure he had what it took to be a pro.
6: In the 16s and 18s, I was really quite poor. It was a tough time for me over those next 4 to 5 years. I was 19 and I was sitting down with my mum and I just said, "Mum, I don't think I can make it. I don't think I'm good enough." And she just said, "But you don't need to make it. You just do whatever makes you happy." And that took a lot of pressure off me. So that was a turning point. I always remember that.
5: Rafter began to relax and his performance improved. In 1993, he qualified for Wimbledon and began his journey from a young talent into a top-level player, something he's still very modest about.
6: I had enough talent, but I wasn't the most talented, that's for sure. I was able to hide a lot of problems within my game through my athleticism.
5: But by 1997, Pat was on the brink of the big time as he entered the US Open.
6: I was playing pretty well. I didn't really think about winning it. I just thought about competing. I didn't have any expectations, that's for sure. So when I went there, I was just playing.
5: Rafter was the 13th seed and only 24 years old, so nobody was expecting much from him. But as the tournament progressed, more and more top players were knocked out. And in the semi-finals, he was drawn against the only player left who was ranked above him, Michael Chang of the United States.
6: I felt comfortable every time I went to play someone until I got to Chang in the semi-finals.
5: Chang was odds-on favourite, but Rafter beat him in straight sets and found himself in his first ever Grand Slam final against the unseeded Greg Rozetsky. Rafter was nervous before the game, but he got a reassuring word from an Australian great.
6: I was speaking to John Newcombe before he walked out and he just said, "No, you've got to start feeling confident about where you're at and you're better than him. This is yours. You're ready to win this."
7: At the start of the third set, Rozetsky threatened to fight back. He broke serve, but Rafter, playing his best tennis of the match, broke back.

0: Now, you beat Rosetsky comfortably and became a US Open champion, a Grand Slam winner. Back home in Australia, you became a bit of a superstar overnight, didn't you, really?
1: In a way, yeah. It was a few... you actually make me reminisce right now. It's been a long time, 20 years, so try and think about that time when, you know, you walked everywhere and people knew who you were.
0: The shock of Rafter's victory led many to write it off as a fluke that wouldn't be repeated. American player John McEnroe described Rafter as a one-slam wonder. But with characteristic good humour and modesty, he says the criticism wasn't unfounded.
1: Yeah, he can say what he wants. He's entitled to it. And he was right. You know, I wasn't that good a player.
0: Obviously, you proved McEnroe wrong and progressed in that tournament. Did you think you'd be able to do it again?
1: No, I didn't think I could do it again. I went in there feeling a little bit flat, to be honest. And Nuke pulled me aside and said, "What are you doing?" I said, "I'm struggling here." He said, "This is a US Open. Get up, get up." And I was into the third round and I actually started getting up again. And then the rest of the tournament went my way.
0: In the semi-finals, Mark Philippoussis played Pete Sampras, beating him in five sets. And this led to an all-Australian final. Rafter and Philippoussis had once been rivals for the hearts of Australian tennis fans. But on the day, Rafter's athletic energy was too much for his Aussie opponent.
1: I had no pressures like I had against Greg, so for some reason I felt really open, really relaxed, ready to play.
0: Rafter was at the peak of his powers and at the top of the game. The following season he became world number one, a position, he says, he didn't enjoy.
1: Yeah, I just wasn't good enough to win a lot of tournaments. That was the thing, you know, so there was a lot of pressure and I knew it, part of the game, I suppose, but people like Hewitt, Kafelnikov, Sampras, Agassi. For me, I just wasn't as good as those guys.
0: Tell us about the Australia Open, because you never won that, did you?
1: No, I didn't, mate. I only won a couple of USs. That's all I could get. They wouldn't let me have the Aussie. I guess the closest one I came to was 2001 semi-finals, playing Andre two sets of one up, and I cramped. So that was a bit of a shame. That was the one year I played well. It was a great ride. I enjoyed playing well in Australia because I never did it that much.
0: Outside of his back-to-back triumphs in New York, Rafter's best Grand Slam performances came at Wimbledon.
1: Wimbledon, to me, is the greatest event in the world, and it just had this feel and this awe, had a really special energy to it. I really felt it, and I'll remember that feeling till the day I die. You know, like an old movie or an old film where you take with photographs, is that haze. To me, Wimbledon had a feel of haze and smoke and mystery, and I loved it.
0: Rafter was a serve and volley tennis player, a style of playing which is best suited to fast surfaces.
1: Grass was my surface, so there was probably only a handful of guys that could win Wimbledon, and I was one of them. And I was always got myself in position to win it, but never got there in the end. And being so close, you know, it's sort of pretty painful as well.
0: He reached the final of Wimbledon in 2000, but his opponent was defending champion Pete Sampras, the greatest grass court player of his era.
1: The match itself was really ugly. You know, Pete and I always played really ugly matches.
0: Rafter won the first set after a tiebreak. The second set went to a tiebreak too, which started off well for Sampras.
1: And I just came up with a couple of really good points, and I got up 4-1 in the tiebreaker serving to go up 6-1. And I choked, and I couldn't get a ball back over the net. You know, there was moments through at Wimbledon that I reminisce on really choking badly, and that was one of them.
0: Sampras won the second set, and as the evening drew in, the momentum of the match was all with him.
1: It was dark, I remember. Gee, it was dark, and we shouldn't have been playing. I'd pretty well lost the match. It was time to go, give the crowd what they want, and yeah, pack up and head home.
0: A year later, Rafter was in the Wimbledon final again. But this time, instead of having to dislodge the imperious champion Sampras, Rafter was up against Goran Ivanišević.
2: Finally, Ivanišević got his break. Deservedly, the title was his.
0: And you were runner-up again. How did that feel?
1: You know, it felt terrible. I knew I was stopping at the end of the year, so it was my last chance to win the greatest tournament, and I didn't do it. And I felt like I should have, and it hurt for a long time.
0: Rafter isn't one for spending his time sitting in a bar with a beer looking back wistfully on his career. But when forced to reflect, he sees those two victories at the US Open as the highlights of a wonderful career.
1: There's a lot of other special moments, playing Davis Cup, representing your country, playing the Australian Open main draw for the first time, going to Wimbledon. But winning the Grand Slam was my dream, and I got it.

When the crowd say ball, selector. Rewind. When the crowd say ball, selector. Rewind. When the crowd say ball, selector. Rewind. When the crowd say ball, ball, ball. Rewind. When the crowd say ball, selector. Rewind. When the crowd say ball, selector. Rewind. When the crowd say ball, selector. Rewind. This goes out to all the DJs.

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9: Welcome to Kicking Back, the show where we go behind the curtain with Australia's greatest athletes, revealing their personalities, interests and sporting views. My guest today is already one of the AFLW's most successful players with a rich list of accolades, a two-time AFLW Premiership player, three-time All-Australian, a club best and fairest, a rising star winner, and the Adelaide Crows' first ever draft pick. I speak, of course, of Ebony Marinoff. Welcome to the show, Eb.
10: Thanks for having me.
9: It's an incredible resume that you've got. What's your favourite moment from the collection?
10: Definitely, both premierships, but I feel like the 2017 one probably just gets it, just given the fact of the whole build-up of how the Crows got their licence into the AFLW and then, yeah, the first inaugural year, like, it's just incredible. And, yeah, looking back now, we've been in the league for 5 years, you look back and you go, we're the inaugural premiers of the league, which is, yeah, pretty incredible and amazing. So that's probably my favourite one. Just always comes back to me, the moment of the inaugural year. And, you know, you look back at that in 50-odd years and we'll have our name of Adelaide Crows as inaugural AFLW premiers. So, yeah, I mean, the 2019 one, like you said, with the story behind the 53,000, that's a almost pinnacle moment of women's sport for the whole country. But, yeah, the 2017 one probably just hits home a little bit more.
9: And I guess for you personally, 2017 was a breakout year. You won the Rising Star Award at 19 years of age. Let's have a listen to you accepting the award.
11: What were a couple of the personal highlights?
12: Well, definitely the one on Saturday, winning the Premiership Cup with the Adelaide Football Club alongside, you know, a fantastic group of girls was definitely my highlight. And, I can't talk, sorry. But honestly, thank you to NAB, for having this award. I'm sure there'll be many superstars that come up and win this award in the next few years. I'm excited to see where this league takes us and, you know, thanks to the Adelaide Football Club.
9: So a rather shy, awkward 19-year-old on stage there, Ebony. It sounds like at the moment from what I'm hearing inside the Adelaide Football Club is that you are the life of the club. You've got a really bubbly personality. So was it that football developed you personally and brought forward this new character, or was it always there?
10: I'm not quite sure if I'm shy in 2017. I'm not quite sure if you know, but Sabrina Frederick-Traub, Taylor Harris, Lily Mithen and myself were going in as kind of favourites. I was one of the favourites for the Rising Star, but I was literally in shock and couldn't speak because I couldn't believe that I had won. Like, I was actually in shock and, like, I had no words. And usually that's not me. So I think that interview, yeah, actually probably isn't the true reflection of what I was back then. I reckon Erin Phillips won the league award that night and I crashed their interview on live TV in Fox. So, no, I was just lost for words. Like I said, some incredible players in that first year. And, yeah, I was actually 18 and I think Taylor Harris was probably 19 and Sabrina Frederick-Traub 19 as well. So 1 year older than me. But, yeah, just such a tight race for the Rising Star. And, yeah, I was really shocked, actually, that I just won it.
9: It's clear that you guys have bonded so well as a group over the past few years, which is why you've been so successful. But there is so much talent in this list. Is there any sort of competitive ego? Do you have a bit of banter about trying to outdo each other when you're working out and when you're on the field?
10: Not really out on the field. We are a competitive bunch. God, if you ask my teammates, they'd probably say I'm the most competitive and I don't always have too many friends wanting to be my partner. But I always train the way I play, so I'm a bit of a lunatic on the training track, but it's always the way I've been. But more so in the gym, we've got a lot of girls that love to lift, and when we get a PB, we ring this bell. So it gets pretty competitive in the gym, but, yeah, we're a competitive bunch on the track. But, yeah, we've got pretty good girls, so we don't really have too many egos, and that's probably why we've been so successful for so many years. I mean, we fell short this year, but we've been up there for the past 5 years, and that's a credit to the girls and, you know, the environment that we've brought into the club of no egos and just let's all train our best to be the best as a team.
9: I love the word lunatic to describe how you are on the field. So you've got the record for the most tackles in AFL and AFLW.

0: history. You are a competitive beast when you are out on the field. And I guess I wanted to come back to the fact that you touched on how important training is and training hard to play hard. And it's something that starts in the juniors. Everyone always gets told, you know, you can only perform as well as you train. But when you go to the gym, what do you focus on? Because you're aerobically, you're one of the best in the league as well. And that's how you can get around the ground and rack up so many touches. But obviously your core strength is quite a key area as well.
1: Yeah, and funny you mentioned core strength, because I've actually probably, even in 2018, and I had a pretty bad back that just needed a lot of rehab and core strength built into it. 2017, I feel like everyone kind of just rode the wave, and I think we only played 7 games that year just because of that's how it started the league, and you find yourself, you know, training loads, ramping up more hours are brought into the program, and yeah, it gets really demanding on the body. And yeah, 2018, probably that just got me, and I really had to focus on my core strength at the end of 2018 season. I wasn't able to play a heap of footy in the winter and just focus on that core strength. I still have to do it to keep my back in check. But yeah, core strength and hip strength is so important as a contest player. It needs to be up there, and you need to have that strength to, I guess, get away from stoppages, as well as get a really nice ground ball and drive your legs out. So it is definitely important, I guess, for all players. Definitely for me, being a contest player, you need to have that strength, you know, to beat your opponent one-on-one, or sometimes you might have 2 opponents on you. So yeah, I focus on a lot of things, because you don't want to focus on one thing, but there's definitely things you focus on a bit more.
0: For young juniors coming through, and for players as well who are still currently playing at amateur level, or even just coming into the AFLW, how do you train core strength? What's the best drill to improve it?
1: Yeah, so I'm actually really lucky. I've been doing Pilates for probably a couple of years now, and just a year ago, a few of the boys and I were pretty lucky. We've been with Form Pilates at Glenelg, and we've got a coach, Clanger. She's absolutely incredible. So I do that 2 or 3 times a week, and that's been massive for my improvement over the past year. But before then, it's just the deep core muscles that sometimes you think, you know, people will look at you and think that you're not doing much, but it's the deep core muscles that get activated, and then you can go on and do other things. And it's all quite different to what you see other than your bench press or, you know, your squats and whatnot. But it's, yeah, fine-tuning deep core tissue muscles to make sure that the layers on top are activated to work.
0: I guess the best part about your work-life balance is that your work at the moment is at the football club. So I did want to ask you at the moment, the Crows in the middle of looking at a new headquarters, possibly the Brompton Brickworks site. What are your thoughts at the moment on Westlakes as a club? Do you like where it is at the moment, or do you feel like it is a little bit too construction-heavy? Do you understand why they're looking to move?
1: Oh, yes. I would love to move. We've obviously been at the club for 5 years now, and I think the boys have, yeah, been there. I remember going to the Crow Shed all those many years ago, but it's definitely time for this club to, I guess, move to more of a state-of-the-art facilities. We're very lucky at the footy club that it is just ours, and we don't have to share our facilities. We've just got the AFL men, the AFLW, and then we've got our Stanford boys, who actually can't train them at Amy anymore because there's no light, so they actually base down at Feberden. So just those small things that even we'll spend a month of our pre-season at Norwood because Amy doesn't have lights and we train at night time. So things like that, you want to just be able to be at your club 12 months of the year, have light, have, you know, separate training room facilities for the SANFL, the AFL, the AFLW. So I think it's really big stepping point for the club. I think we're not too far away from hopefully getting a site for the build to be able to begin. I'm sure it won't be finished for a few years, but yeah, it's definitely time for our upgrade at the footy club.
0: At least you're still young into your career, so I'm sure you'll be there by the time the move does eventuate. In terms of overall, why the decision to stay at Adelaide for so long, considering the money that's, I guess, limited in the league at the moment, the fact that I imagine you've had some big offers come from the likes of Geelong, North Melbourne, St Kilda. I know you're an SA girl at heart, but was that the sole reason as to why you stayed with the club?
1: Yeah, I'm an Adelaide girl.

0: when I feel like sometimes, you know, you might get caught up in wanting to go to Melbourne, and I'm a footy head, so sometimes I think, oh, you know, would it be good to be over in Melbourne in a footy state? And yeah, it's funny because every time, yeah, I just come back to the club, and I just really don't think that there's anywhere else I'd want to play my footy. I'm a bit of a realist, the understanding in this league that people do need to be on the move, and you've seen over the past 5 years, big household names have swapped clubs, and that's just reality of elite program that we're in, but it's not full-time. We're not a full-time athlete or a full-time sport, but it's definitely heading that way. That, yeah, I love the club. I'm so lucky to have so many great relationships throughout the whole footy club. I am a Crows girl at heart, and yeah, it's just always been home, and I've been there for so long, and it really does feel like a second home, and it has since the day I walked through the doors.
1: Two-time AFLW Premiership player Ebony Marinoff is my guest on Kicking Back on ABC Sport. Eb, I think we've talked enough shop for a little while, so let's take a break from footy and learn a bit more about you. Earlier in the week, I asked you what your favourite song was and why, and we have the chance to play it here on the show. But firstly, I'll let you give the introductions.
0: Well, so we've got All Stars, and it's funny. I would love to have got a little video from my friends, because I get addicted to one song and I'll smash it for for 4 weeks, and then I'll get a new favourite song. I'll tell my friends I've got a song and they hate it because I'll play it so many times and I don't even know the lyrics, but I'll just sing it like I do. I've got All Star here.
1: And it was released in 2017 as well, so I imagine it's got a fair few rotations on your playlist. Ebony Marinoff's favourite song, All Stars by Martin Solvig.

That's All Stars by Martin Solvig. Ebony Marinoff's favourite song on the Kicking Back podcast on ABC Sport. Eb, I love this song choice for you personally. I guess firstly because you are an All-Star, you're a three-time All-Australian and one of the best in the league at the moment. Secondly, as we touched on a bit earlier,

0: earlier, just have such a bubbly personality that I think this song perfectly encapsulates who you are.
1: Yes, no, it does, and it kind of got a little bit pumped up when I was listening to that.
0: I want to go back to when this song was released, so 2017. You're fresh out of high school, a 19-year-old in the league. Can you take me back to those days, and was this the song that you had at all the parties and you were out on the town with?
1: No, not really. So I'm actually pretty lucky. I was drafted when I was, so it was October 2016, and I was actually 17. So when I look back, I kind of just pinch myself, because previous to those years, I'd look back and, you know, you'd see guys drafted. They were literally in their exams. Some of the boys would have to miss schoolies. So I just feel like I'm so fortunate to have started my career like they do. You know, many of the women who came into the league are 24 when they began. So, yeah, I feel very privileged and lucky that the league started when I was so young. And, yeah, I can hopefully have a career start to finish leaving school. I wasn't really a huge party animal. Footy became a big focus of mine probably from the age of 16. I've played since I was 5, but it was only, yeah, those last couple of years of high school that I started to really believe and train hard to, become better. The years before that, I probably just relied on my talent and let that get me through. But, yeah, it wasn't a huge party animal, focused on my footy, and, yeah, had a really good bunch of girls that probably did the partying for me. Grew up in the western suburbs of Adelaide, and, yeah, a lot of my friends were party animals and partied for me back in high school.
0: So was it really challenging then that your friendship group obviously had a life outside of football and you had to be so driven to achieve your goal?
1: No, it wasn't really, because it was something that I wanted to do myself. I was never pushed to, I guess, do something I didn't want to do. So, and I'm a bit like that. I only do something if I want to do it. So I wanted to train hard and put all my eggs into football, and, yeah, it's definitely paid off, and I don't regret the things that I missed out on. I've still had a pretty great life, and, yeah, I live the dream of having a pretty good balance, and, yeah, I wouldn't change anything for the world.
0: I've got to be a bit of a negative, Nancy. You touched on the fact that you don't really have any regrets from your career. I imagine that the losing the grand final is obviously one of the low points of what you've been able to produce so far, but at the same time probably exciting that once again the Crows were able to get to the big dance. But how difficult is it actually losing a grand final? Because we always talk to players when they win one, but you never actually experience the losing side's rooms. And I was there for the 2019 AFL grand final and saw the Giants when they went down to Richmond, and how emotional it was in there. Can you take us into the rooms of the Adelaide Crows last year?
1: Yeah, I mean, I feel like I have always been one to say that everything happens for a reason, and it hurts to say that because, yeah, I feel like we definitely were capable of winning the grand final, and it hurts that we didn't, because I feel like, you know, sometimes you look at teams, and I look at Western Bulldogs back in 2016 in the men's, and they obviously just got momentum in the final series, and I don't believe that they were the best team that year. You look back at Crows in 2017, and they were the best team, and they lost, and the Doggies in 2016 weren't, but they just found momentum and then just won it, and it was amazing to watch. But I feel like I kind of put our shoes in that. I'm not quite sure where we were this year. I think we really just had a really bad day on grand final day, and it hurts because we'd done so well the week before against Melbourne. But you almost go, Brisbane just had so much more to give. They'd lost against us in 2017, and then they lost against Western Bulldogs in 2018, and they've, you know, been pushing and grinding. They've had Gold Coast come in, and they just had, yeah, they had more to give, and we went into the change rooms, and I actually had to go get drug tested, so I missed about an hour of the change room. But, yeah, it was really disappointing. And it was we actually had a room booked over at the new casino, and it was pretty sad for a couple of hours, and you almost just felt like you had to make sure that we celebrated something, because it was a really good season for us. And I think sometimes because it hurts so much, you forget what an achievement it is to make the grand final. And when you lose, I almost feel like that's taken away of a good season. And Doc was really good to reiterate that we should have been really proud of ourselves to get there, and a credit to Lions for getting it done. But yeah, it will definitely hurt. And like I said, everything happens for a reason. So hopefully that makes us hungrier than ever for next season.
0: So you've experienced the best and the worst of playing football then, in terms of winning grand finals and losing them. What's harder to get back up from? Because I know there's obviously the premiership hangover of winning a flag, but there's also the harsh reality of losing one. Is it more difficult to pick yourself back up after a loss or a win?
1: Oh, to be honest, I really think it's a loss. We played against Melbourne in round 5 this year over in Melbourne at Casey Fields, and we got absolutely annihilated across all 3 lines, and we lost by multiple goals. And we came back to Adelaide and we reviewed it, and we played Western Bulldogs the next game, Collingwood the next, and then we meet Melbourne again, and we had 3 of our best games we'd ever played from learning from that Melbourne loss. So we actually reviewed the grand final on the Wednesday night. Sometimes I feel like girls just get the exit, but Doc was really strong on reviewing the game, and we've done that. And we haven't spoken about it since, which I think is really great, and we'll come in and give it our best shot in pre-season to make sure our 30 girls, we have a 30-strong squad to get the ultimate success next year. But I definitely feel like losing can bring you up, and I hope that's the case.
0: Me too as well. Just before I let you go, Eb, I did want to ask about the criticism that the AFLW drew in its inaugural year. I know it's so exciting at the moment that the league has gotten to where it is now and it continues to expand. And I imagine you get asked a lot about the improvement of where you've gotten to. But when you look back on the origins of this league, was it frustrating to hear the criticism? And do you still get a lot of it now?
1: No, I actually feel like the past 18 months, it's taken a little bit of a big backflip almost. I'm not quite sure if that's because I find that there's not as many reporters actually having jobs through COVID. So that might be a positive thing for our league. I'm not quite sure. But I feel like even the reporters or that you would have found 3-4 years ago, having quite negative words to say about the comp, I feel like they've kind of realised that we aren't full-time, and a lot of the girls don't have the flexibility to train as much as they would have liked because they're all juggling another job to the side. But I feel like we've kind of got a little bit more credit for the skills improving, tactics of coaches that you can see evolving throughout teams. So, yeah, I think it's been a big improver.
0: One part that's I've always questioned is the 16-a-side footy. So does that actually have a pretty big impact on how the game plays out, not actually having traditional wingers?
1: No, because we do have traditional wingers. In the AFLW, you always have to have a winger on each side. It's actually, it takes away a flank. So you've got 5 in the forward and in the defence. It's interesting you asked, because I actually went back and played Stanford this year, which is 18-a-side. And I feel like AFLW is a lot less congested. I know it's only taking 2 off the field, but just opens up the forward 50 a little bit, as well as it does with the defensive 50.
0: Ebony, thanks so much for your time on Kicking Back, and we wish you the best of luck in the upcoming AFLW season.
1: No worries. Thanks so much for having me.
0: That's 2-time AFLW Premiership player Ebony Marinoff, my guest on Kicking Back. We wish her the best for the upcoming AFLW season. Thank you so much for your company as well on the show. If you'd like to hear any previous episodes or any of the other content we produce here at ABC Sport, you can jump on the ABC Sport website. 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
1: Go on a fascinating journey through the murky waters of history, memory, and the stories we tell ourselves. 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
1: Kieran Perkins has been working so hard for this, and he wasn't going to let it get away from him.
2: He's got the bell.
1: He goes through with 100 metres to go in 13:57.52. He's going to be under the 15 minutes as well, and he's going to win the gold medal. Kieran Perkins, who has been under so much pressure. The people of Australia love Kieran Perkins. They showed him, they showed that on the night of the Australian Championships when it looked as though he might not make the Olympic team. Nobody could imagine an Australian team without Kieran Perkins in it. He put in a gutsy performance that night, and he came through and made the Olympic team. He's gone out in lane 8 and put on a power-packed performance.
2: This is going to be the most joyful 30 seconds of my life, I think, watching this coming down this pool.
3: And he's sprinting home like a true champion. He isn't just swimming in, he's sprinting home.
2: Kowalski's caught Smith.
1: 30 metres to go for Kieran Perkins for another gold medal. Kieran Perkins, a sensational swim. We have said that before, but there's been nothing more sensational than this. And an interesting battle for the silver between Kowalski and Smith. But it is all Kieran Perkins. He has killed them. The gold medal to Perkins. He's defended the title. 14:56.40. Well done, Kieran. Great battle for silver. Will Kowalski get it? Kowalski gets the silver.
2: First
1: gold
2: and,
1: silver to Australia for the second Olympic Games in succession. But let's hand it to Kieran Perkins. What a magnificent swimmer.
2: 14:56.40 and Kowalski...
4: Another famous moment coming up in Australian Olympic equestrian history. And haven't they been prominent in the history of the Olympic Games in equestrian events since that famous winning double in 1960 at Rome? He's over the first jump, Dutton. He wanted to get on down to it quickly, as quickly as he could. He comes round to the second and he pulls the rail at the front element of the spread. So five jumping penalties there. Makes a pretty tight turn around to his right. Comes down to number three now towards me. Little bit proppy. Takes off. Clears the jump. Just lacked a little bit of impulsion going into it. Goes round towards his left now. Makes that circling run round past the Olympic dais. The presentation dais onto number four. The spread. Takes off from well back but clears it safely. That was a much more comfortable jump. And True Blue Girdwood going well, round right to number five, makes a good clearance there and circles hard right now. Pretty sharp right turn towards the spreads at number 6A and B. 6A, high jump, splattered the back legs. The 6B cleared with a very high jump. The horse really pounded them in and took off high and a clearance there, still on five jumping penalties. The post and rails is no problem at all, number seven. A little bit right, round to number eight, the spread. And surrounded by shrubs, he flies through the air magnificently, makes the clearance, goes to number nine. The inverted headdress pulls a rail there. That's five jumping penalties. Over he goes at number 10, a straight fence, and comes round hard to his left now onto 11A, B and C. The second last jump in the competition, the gold medal...

0: Fleming takes off at the first, the second part, and the third. He's over it safely. And now the final jump, jump number 12. He jumps high. Through he goes in 100 seconds, just under the 100 seconds, just the five jumping penalties. And Australia have won the gold medal in the team's event, the three-day team's equestrian event. Wendy Schaefer, Philip Dutton and Andrew Hoy, along with Gillian Ralton, have brought home the bacon, and Australia repeats its performance from Barcelona in 1992 and from Rome in 1960. A terrific performance by the Australian team, and they have won by a massive margin.
1: Gillian Ralton, an incredible effort yesterday. How nervous were you watching your three teammates today?
2: Oh, I was pretty petrified. It's always worse watching than what it is when you're actually riding yourself. But they did a fantastic job, all three of them. Wendy in particular doing a super clear round. It was just wonderful. It was great.
1: And your effort yesterday, was it sheer willpower that kept you going? Because
2: sheer bloody-mindedness, I think. Oh, dear. It was... I was just so pumped up. He was jumping so well. He was on time. In fact, he was a fraction under time, and I was kicking on round a turn, and he just fell over. He just hit some slippery ground, tipped over and landed on top of me. And I thought, oh, that hurt. And anyway, I got bunked on the horse and kicked on up the hill. And it wasn't really until I jumped into the water that I realised that my left arm didn't really function anymore. And I was madly trying to turn because I had to jump this fence up, onto and off and into the water again. And in doing so, I just, like, the horse just jumped really big and I just came flat into the water, fell off there and then got back on and thought, I've got to get a team score because I was third to go. We didn't have a full team round, so I had to finish. So I just kept on going, and I'm just so lucky I've got such a great horse that kept me going. You know, I was riding it one hand most of the way.
1: You're obviously ecstatic, but how are you feeling physically? Are you feeling very sore today?
2: I was feeling very sore this morning. I didn't take any medication at all until I found out that the other three horses were through and able to show jump. Once we got that through, then I was able to take some medication, so I feel a bit better now.
1: But you would have been prepared to...
2: Yeah, it was all organised. Dr. Sando was going to come out and strap me up and freeze my collarbone and whatever. So I was ready to jump. I was all pumped up for it. But luckily, I didn't have to, and luckily the guys pulled it through. So
1: did you think 4 years ago that you'd win another team gold medal?
2: No. I was sort of going to come home and have babies, but that sort of didn't quite ever happen because Fred kept on coming along. So here we are.
1: What about babies now?
2: I don't know. We'll have to work that way. If Greg and I are actually together long enough to make them, well, they might happen. I don't know. We'll see.
1: But the lure of maybe another gold in Sydney would have to be there?
2: Oh, sure. My guy, Peppermint Grove, will be retired either after this competition or maybe he won't go overseas again. He's done his job, and if he wants to stay in the paddock the rest of his life, he can. If he wants to come out in an event, he can, but... So basically, he won't be around in Sydney, but you never know. You know, see what young horses coming up I have, and at this stage, probably not, but you never know.
3: We now move for the final end. The gold medal in archery on the line. The flags a little more limp than they were before, as if to say, well, I'll give you a clean shot, gentlemen, for the final end. 29, 28, 28 for Simon Fairweather so far. It's a 10 for Simon Fairweather first up. And now, Victor Wunderlee. Well, he needs a 10, a bull mallet. Two arrows each remaining, Simon Fairweather. Well, he's quick draw McGraw at the moment. He pulls the bow back, releases. 10! Another beauty, and the crowd rise. Victor Wunderlee again letting the clock soak up a bit of time. 27 seconds to go. Pulls back. The grip firm, releases. 9, right on the line too. He's resigned, one feels. As now Simon Fairweather, after 11 arrows with a score of 105, moves in.

0: to snare the prize. And he just releases for a moment. A tad of an anti-climax there as he regains his composure. 25 seconds to go for this final arrow and the gold medal. Simon Fairweather. Well, it was a little wide, but he has it. It's a gold medal. It was an eight. He raises the arms triumphantly in the air. And he hugs Kisik Lee, the head coach. A tremendous achievement. Vic Wunderlie now just going through the motions with his final arrow. It's an eight. And the gold medal has been decided in favour of the Australian. Australia's first ever Olympic archery gold medal, and it goes to Simon Fairweather in his fourth Olympics. The final score, 113 to 106.
1: And now Steve Hooker walks to the top of his mark, places his right hand precisely in the right position on the which is the top hand for his pole vaulting pole. He checks his mark. The crowd again starting to get behind him. He takes one big step back and now starts to move forward down the runway. Come on, Steve Hooker, let's get over the bar. He rocks back. He's over! He's over. It's a new Olympic record and a gold medal for Steve Hooker from Australia. 5 metres, 96.
2: Into the straight he goes, into the back straight, and Elliott is striding away from the field, making the thing look ridiculously and ludicrously easy, keeping his form absolutely perfectly. He's got a lead of about 8 or 9 yards, and Yazzie of France has come past Fosse-Virgie. He's going to be in second place. Elliott has got 200 yards to go. He's got a lead of 10 yards over Yazzie of France, Fosse-Virgie third, and the Romanian in fourth place. And here comes Vaughan again. And here comes Elliott into the straight, 100 yards to go, and this magnificent Australian, not flinching in any way, still keeping his form, punching with his arms, looking easy and graceful, a lead of 15 yards over Yazzie of France, and Elliott has 10 yards to go, 5, 4, 3, 2, 1, no, and Elliott has won from Yazzie and Rosavaldi.
3: For this final that all Australia has waited for, and we'll watch and we'll listen to and we'll rejoice if she can become Australia's first gold medalist in track and field in 12 years and our 100th Olympic gold medalist.
4: Set.
3: Away they go. Kathy's final campaign is on the road. Ogunkoya leads sailing. Then Freeman, Guevara, Graham, Merry. Over on the inside, Fraser, collared by Cotley-Arava. Still in stagger formation. 250 to run. Freeman well placed. Challenge is going to come from Graham, who's running a big first 200. Merry working away through as well. Ogunkoya still in front of sailing. Freeman working away through. Graham's going to come at a hard. So is Merry. 130 to run beneath the Olympic flame as they head towards the straight. And Graham is just in front of Freeman. She's going to have to work. Graham, Merry, Freeman. Freeman gets to the front. Freeman leads by a metre. Graham fighting on, but Freeman is too good. The crowd roaring. Freeman wins gold. Kathy's the winner. Australia the winner. Kathy Freeman is a national hero. 49.13. Her Olympic dream is realised.
5: And I don't think that's physical tiredness that's put Kathy to the track. I think the emotion of the four-year build-up.
3: She is ready to dissolve into tears. You can see it.
6: Oh, Flintoff King got out quickly and is making ground on Fiedler. Bush got away quickly and from the outside. The leader out there is Apt and going very quickly. Let of Sky in lane three. The two runners on the inside have dropped back. Gunnell and Kurochkina. Down the back, they go to the third hurdle now. And Debbie Flintoff King's running about third. Let of Sky has gone to the front along the inside in lane three. She's past Sheffield. Ranging up to Flintoff King. Over on the outside, it's Bush and Fiedler. They've got to Apt. It's Debbie Flintoff King still running about third. Over the seventh hurdle now. And over on the outside, outside. The two East Germans have gone to the front. Fiedler on the inside of Bush. Bush just in front of Fiedler. Debbie Flintoff King coming through now. And Lenovsko alongside her. She's running fifth. Debbie Flintoff King as they come down to the second last hurdle. Lenovsko with the Soviet Union in front from Fiedler. Debbie Flintoff King is surging now over the last. Lenovsko in front. Flintoff King coming after him. It won't make it. Lenovsko is in front. Oh, close. Lenovsko maybe from Flintoff King. Fiedler third, followed in by Bush, and they were followed in by Gunnell. Then out and further back, Sheffield and Kurochkina.
4: That beautiful stuff. Those on the right, Ferrell, Bales and Tyres, are hitting them up. And Lemmy, Boyle and Kirsten Steen on the left. Raylene Boyle is running in beautiful strides, so too is Jenny Lemmy. They hit the straight any moment from now, and the two Australian girls are doing very, very well indeed. There could be a big upset here. It could be a gold medal for Australia. Look at Raylene Boyle taking it away from Jenny Lemmy. The threat comes from Kirsten Steen of Poland. Can Raylene Boyle get up there and hold off the world record holder? No, Irena Kirsten Steen wins, and I think the Australian girl Raylene Boyle got second. Anyhow, Australia did get a sprint medal.
2: Set. That away, Boyle got away with them nicely too. It's Sheva showing plenty of dash though to a second. Boyle's running up now on the inside. It's the second in front, followed closely by Boyle. Coming down the outside with Sheva, but it's Doris Decker wins the second first. Or close to second, possibly Sheva's just in front of Boyle. And then came Davis and Ferrell.
7: It's a world record, it's equal to world record, 11 seconds. Raylene Boyle finished second in that race, Noel, I'm sure. A wonderful run.
2: That's it. And away, and Boyle got away all right, and I'm leading out from Hynek. Stecker going very fast in the early stages. Boyle's coming through quickly too, gathering him in on the turn, full of base through Parlin Allwood into the straight now, and it's Stecker in front on the outside, and Boyle coming up the challenge now with 70 metres to go. Stecker's a metre in front of Boyle. Boyle throwing out the challenge. It's Stecker and Boyle. Stecker in front of Boyle. It's Stecker holding Boyle. Boyle coming hard at the finish, but I think Stecker just got there. Yes, Stecker first, Boyle second. Very close for third between Stroopal and Tawinska.
7: Oh dear, it was so close. 22.4.
8: The stadium is bathed in artificial light, darkness setting in, light rain falling as we come to the start of the final of the 800 metres. Ralph DeBell of Australia, the fastest qualifier, running from lane 4. On the outside, Wilson Kipride is a very tall, long-striding Czechoslovakian by the name of Plashy. And Ralph DeBell has been quite happy to settle back right down at the end of the field. But it's Kiprigut showing the way from KN. KN of Trinidad and Tobago, staying close to them, is From. From is from East Germany. And DeBell still content to stay back in the field, now moving up there to fourth position. They're coming around into the straight for the first time with a little over a lap to go. The time is quite fast. Kiprigut showing the way from KN in third position now, still holding it, From of East Germany, with DeBell staying right back behind them. DeBell's tactics will obviously be to try and win it from behind. One lap to go. It's a fast first lap, a very fast first lap. Kiprigut showing the way. KN second. From coming up, and now DeBell is making his move around the outside. The rest of them, all of them, in fact, at this stage must have a chance. Now the move comes from From. From going into second place, but Kiprigut lengthening out. There's DeBell in third place. DeBell making his move earlier this time. He's passed From. He's setting out after Kiprigut. They have about 250 metres to go. And now coming after him in third place is Plashy of Czechoslovakia. Kiprigut the pacemaker. Can DeBell run him down again? He did this in the semi-final. Can he catch him this time? 150 metres to go. Kiprigut, DeBell after him. DeBell has a withering finishing burst, but can he do it this time? 80 minutes to go, 80 metres, and it's still DeBell coming up on Kiprigut. It could be a gold medal for Australia. Here goes DeBell. It's going to be a gold medal for Australia. DeBell is going to beat Kiprigut. A magnificent performance by Ralph DeBell of Australia. A gold medal to Australia from Kiprigut of Kenya, and finishing in third place for Tom Farrell of the United States. And it's Delaney, Lichtenheim, Landy, and on the tape it must have been a dead heat, I think.
9: Kerry Pottas now steps up to the line. Serves an ace! Brings up gold medal point here, Kerry Pottas. 11 plays 10. Kerry Pottas sent that one down with speed. It dropped in by centimetres. Went down to her knees, Pottas. Couldn't believe she'd served an ace. And what a time to serve an ace. They took the first set 12-11. It's now 11-10 in the second set. They are on the verge of winning gold. They came here to Sydney.

0: expecting nothing less of themselves than to get here to this gold medal match. And when they made it, they said, we want nothing less than gold. So it will be Kerry Potthast who will take the serve for the gold here. 11 plays 10. Potthast takes a deep breath. With the toss, sends it across. Bede onto Shelder. And it goes wide! The Australians have won the gold medal! They can't believe it! They're on the ground embracing. The tears are flowing. Natalie Cook and Kerry Potthast have won gold in Sydney 2000.
1: Into the shadows of the last 200 metres, and it's, oh, look at this paddle from Holman. He's scooting away. He's got a length on the Italian. Clint Robinson, with teeth gritted, looks across the course to see Gajewski and Lewoski coming at him, and I don't think Robinson will medal here. They come down into the last 60 metres, and it's Knut Holman, a length and a half in front of Bonomi, and now Clint Robinson really needs to battle for the bronze. It's Lewoski, the German, coming at him. On the line, Holman wins. It'll be Italy second, Australia third. Clint Robinson bronze just in front of Luke Slawoski. Then comes in lane number two, Spain. Finland next. And over on the far side, Romania over the line. Magnificent paddle from Knut Holman, the world champion last year. Beats the man I thought might beat him, Bonomi. With Clint Robinson, well, he started well enough. You just really wonder what was going through his mind. Underdog 92, perhaps favourite here. He just hung on for the bronze. We saw Luke Slawoski roaring at him in lane number seven in the concluding stages of the event, but the other two had gone. And the official, well, the unofficial placing's up on the board. It's gold to Norway, and you can but dip your lid to Knut Holman. He was magnificent. Got a poorish start, came roaring through. Bonomi took over from Clint Robinson, and then Knut Holman just showed what a fantastic paddler he is. And it maybe is a bit on the day, this thing, with Knut Holman lowering his colours to Robinson in Europe earlier this year by a considerable margin. And now it's Knut Holman, the world champion of last year, the Olympic gold medalist this year, and the silver medalist in Barcelona. So it was quality opposition. And frankly, I was proud of Clint Robinson for the way he got the, gritted the teeth and battled that bronze, because at one stage with 150 to go, it looked like he might miss that as well. So well done, Clint Robinson. He carries the Australian colours proudly for bronze, but on the day, Holman and Bonomi were just a little bit too good.
2: He's half a lap from receiving the bell for the penultimate sprint. If Australia can pick up points here and deny Germany, they will secure a gold medal. Away goes Brown. He leads them over the line. Belgium and New Zealand flying round the outside, but it's Brown down the back straight. Now Belgium issuing a challenge. That doesn't matter. Germany's well back. Brown will lead them into the straight. Graham Brown comes up towards the line. Can he hang on? No. He gets 3 points, though. He gets three. Australia go to 19. New Zealand pick up five, they're on seven. By my calculations now, Australia have the gold medal if there is not an accident. It is Sydney 2000 revisited. Australia have 19 points. Germany denied in that sprint have nine. Only 5 points up for grabs in the last sprint. Australia will wait for confirmation, but I don't think they can be beaten. 18 laps remaining. Australia surging towards their fourth gold medal at the Velodrome in this meet, and they have two riders in the field of six later tonight in the Kieran final. At the moment, it's O'Grady riding down the back straight, slipstreaming behind the Spaniard who peels away. Dragging up behind O'Grady as he flicks out is New Zealand. Hayden Ralston goes over the line, then Spain, then dropping down in third position O'Grady. It's been confirmed on the board. Australia cannot lose unless there is a crash. Australia lead by 9 points. They're up a lap, along with Switzerland, Great Britain, Germany, Ukraine and Spain. 16 laps to go. Graham Brown sitting on third wheel at the moment. What a performance by Australia here at the Oaka Velodrome. New Zealand flick and interchange, so too to Spain. Australia not interchanging at the moment. Brown gets around congestion coming out of turn four. He's out of the saddle. Over the start-finish line with 15 laps to go. New Zealand have gone off the front. Australia just has to make sure that one of these teams, New Zealand or Spain, doesn't gain a lap.

On the field, around comes New Zealand into the front straight, following behind Spain. Now we're going to see Brown flick O'Grady. He needs to get those legs pumping. Away goes Stuart O'Grady down the back straight. 40 metres adrift of New Zealand. O'Grady giving it everything he's got. Swings out of turn three, through turn four. He's closed them down pretty well. He's within 20 metres of the Kiwis now. Sweeps over the start-finish line. 13 laps to go. He's virtually got the back wheel of the Spaniard. He's almost got New Zealand. Australia have been issued another challenge, and they've negated it very quickly. Australia in the gold medal position. Spain leading on the track. Now he peels away. The Spanish rider flicks his way up the track. Miguel Alamazora. And it's still O'Grady who flicks Aitken at the top of... Flicks Aitken. Flicks Brown at the top of turn three. Brown comes down the front straight. 11 laps to go. One sprint remaining. But Australia leads by 10 points. They lead Switzerland and Great Britain by 10 points. Sorry, by 9 points. 9 points to lead. They cannot be beaten at this point of time. I don't think there'll be time for anyone to gain a lap. Australia pushing hard at the front. Now they move away to allow New Zealand, Spain and Germany through. Coming back on wheel number four again is Brown. Into the front straight they come. Brown searches for O'Grady, finds him. Flicks him over the start-finish line. 9 laps remaining. Australia heading for their second consecutive Madison gold medal. I wonder what Brett Aitken and Scott McGrory are doing tonight. Whether they're listening, whether they're watching, whether they're reflecting on what they did when this event made its debut 4 years ago in Sydney. New Zealand on the front, then Spain, then Germany, now Australia on fourth wheel. Germany interchanging, which allows Australia to slip round the outside. They're up third on the track at the moment. They just need to stay clear up near the front of the pack, stay out of danger, and they will win the gold medal. Stuart O'Grady will finally get a gold medal at his fourth Olympic Games. He picked up a silver in the team's pursuit in Barcelona, a bronze in the team's pursuit in the points race in Atlanta, finished 33rd here in the road race back on the day after the opening ceremony. But at the moment, a little breakaway group of four, New Zealand, Australia, Ukraine and Germany. But the Aussies, next time around, will have 5 laps to go on their journey to Olympic gold. Brown coming up to the line. The pace has dropped off at the front. And now with only less than 5 laps to go, you could not see one of the teams that are on the same lap as Australia pinching a second lap. They're bunching up down the back straight. Netherlands launching from about 7th wheel. He gets held up though in heavy congestion, and it's Germany over the line with just a kilometre to go. 49 kilometres have been ridden, just 1K to go. Almost a collision between Colombia and Great Britain. Riding for Australia at the moment is Brown. They don't really need to get involved in this final sprint. Graham Brown coming around into the front straight. The Colombian coming through, leading the way is Leonardo Duque. But back on second wheel, conceded now to New Zealand, Australia in third. New Zealand a late surge. But coming around now with just over 500 metres to go, Australia remarkably is going to win its second gold medal as on the start-finish line. Brown flicks O'Grady, Stuart O'Grady, at his fourth Olympic Games, is going to finally secure Olympic gold. They'll come round this time to receive the bell. New Zealand leading into the straight. They interchange at the top of the straight. Through comes O'Grady. Australia's going for a big finish. O'Grady's received the bell. He's just outside Great Britain, down the back straight. In front is New Zealand, but here comes Stuart O'Grady round the outside. O'Grady, he won't come up with the points, but he comes up with second place in the gold medal. Gold medal to Australia. O'Grady punches the air down the back straight. It's Sydney revisited. Stuart O'Grady yelling at the top of his voice. Pretty soon he'll link up with Graham Brown, who's riding adrift of him. They've seen each other now. They go out of turn one. They'll link hands beneath the video screen. Australia has won its fourth track gold medal, and there could be more to come tonight in the Kieran. Australia have won by 9 points on the same lap as 5 other teams, Ukraine, New Zealand, Germany, Switzerland and Spain. But Australia, 19 points. Great Britain and Switzerland will be separated on a count back. They had 10. In fact, Switzerland won the final sprint. So they move into outright second. But Australia gold, Switzerland silver. Great Britain has taken the bronze with 12 points. Australia, for the second consecutive Olympic Games, have made the Madison their own.

0: They're in the hands of the starters, about to get underway, and they're away in the men's final. In the men's pairs, and in lane one, it's South Africa, two Croatia, Germany in three, Australia in four, Serbia and Montenegro in five, and the New Zealand combination of Nathan Twaddle and George Bridgewater in lane six, and the Australians going out really quickly, and this is what we expected. They showed this at the World Championships last year. During the heats and the semi-finals here, they went out slowly, caught up, and maintain their lead through the last 500 metres. But going out very quickly, Tompkins and Ginn, they lead by a canvas from the rest of the field.
1: There it is. They've jumped out hard, took an early lead, looking very, very good. The rate's a bit higher. They're probably in the low 40s here. But not too far back, we've got the Croatians, the Skelion brothers, and sitting in between them is the German crew, who's surprised by winning the other semi in pretty good time. But it's Australia forging to the head at about 300 metres gone.
0: And going with them, Germany, alongside them, Croatia. At the moment, it's a battle between those three boats. Australia leading, though. In fact, they've just upped their rating, and they now lead by a canvas from the crew on the inside of the course, and that is Croatia. Germany dropping back to third, and the battle between these two, three crews as they come towards 500 metres, with Australia just upping their rating once again, and they've extended their lead to half a boat length.
1: Yep, but through about the 300-metre mark off the start, they reach their full length, and they're huge guys, James and Drew, and by getting to their full length and keeping the rate up, they've managed to keep extra speed on their boat. They've pushed clear of the Croatians, who are about a canvas behind, and the Germans, who were there early, they're starting to drift back a little bit, and so it's Australia leading by about half a length through the first 500 metres, followed by Croatia, and it's the New Zealanders about neck and neck with the German crew in third and fourth place respectively.
0: So James Tompkins just looking to the left-hand side. He wants to find out where the Croatians are. The Skelton brothers, third in the eight in the Sydney Olympic Games, those two brothers now rowing in the pairs. And it's Croatia in second place, and Tompkins again having a look to the left-hand side. Plenty of looking, and the calls are coming from Drew Ginn in the bow seat. But James Tompkins, very much the consummate professional, seems to have so much time on his hands. And a lot of the crews just looking at each other at the moment. But the Australians leading by half a boat length, James Tompkins and Drew Ginn, and they lead the Skelton brothers. In third place, it is a battle for third between Germany and New Zealand.
1: It's glass conditions here. We're in the middle of the second 500, so we've probably got about 3.5 minutes to go. The Australians half a length clear, still rating high at about 38 strokes a minute, which is a very high rate in a pair. They're sitting about half a length ahead of the Croatians, who are trying to hang on, but we've just taken another foot. James and Drew, they're putting the foot down, long leg drive, big back lever. So it's Australia leading Croatia, Germany and New Zealand just behind.
0: So James Tompkins possibly competing in his final race, Ginn, in his second Olympic Games after missing Sydney. And it's still Australia leading by half a boat length. Croatia back in second place, making their move on the outside of the course. It is South Africa who defeated Australia in 2002. So
1: James and Drew holding that half length to two-thirds of a length over Croatia. But just behind them, all level, we've got Germany, we've got New Zealand, we've got the Republic of South Africa, all about equal for that third place.
0: And again, the call coming from Ginn. They've just upped their rating momentarily, the Australians, as they come through 1,000 metres, and they now lead by three-quarters of a boat length. It's Australia in first place, Croatia in second, and Serbia, Montenegro moving into third, with the New Zealanders and the South Africans battling it out for fourth place, but it's Australia out in front.
1: Australia out in front and forging ahead. Third 500, this is where they get great boat run, keep the rate up and push and hold those strokes right out. They're rowing away every stroke. They've nearly got clear water on Croatia. This is where the Australians are trying to break the opposition crew. Croatia looking pretty good to hold silver at this stage, but the South Africans, who can really fly at the finish post, are starting to forge up into the third medal position.
0: It's Australia leading by a boat length. Croatia in second place, a full boat length back from the Australians, and battling it out for third, South Africa and Germany. But it's Australia well out in front in the final of the men's pairs.
1: Looking good. They've got clear water now. There's a gap between the stern of the Australian boat and the bow of the Croatian boat, and that gap is building. Australia are forging away with beautiful boat run, rating still high at about 37 strokes a minute, but every stroke they're taking more. Croatia in silver, looking like the Republic of South Africa moving into bronze, half a length behind the Croatians.
0: And the Australians again looking to the left-hand side just to determine exactly where Croatia is, and the Skelton brothers just upping their rating because they have a challenge for second place at the moment with South Africa. They've got about 400 metres to go, and it's Australia out in front. It is Croatia in second, trying to go with the Australians, and South Africa battling with New Zealand and Serbia and Montenegro for third place.
1: Look, clear water between the stern of Australia and the bow of Croatia. All this race is to the left-hand side of the Australians, with Croatia on their bow side and the Republic of South Africa over on

0: Lane 6, about a half length behind the Croatians.
1: So it's Australia in first place as they crossed the 1500 metre mark. Croatia in second. It's South Africa in third with New Zealand back in fourth. And the Australians, well, plenty of looking still going on, and the Australians just lifting their rating once again, and they pull it again to about a half, 1.5 boat lengths ahead of the Skellen brothers, with the South Africans moving clearly into third place, and the Australians just upping their rating once again. James Tompkins and Drew Ginn. They're about 450 metres from home, and the Australians are out in front. They extend their lead once again.
0: James Tompkins, Drew Ginn, they're jacking the right up. They're holding them off. This is not going to change. It's beautiful conditions. I can't see anything going wrong. The Croatians are throwing everything at them. They're still more than a length behind. South Africa, half a length behind the Croatians. Australia, looking beautiful. 200 to go.
1: And the Australians are well out in front again. Tompkins looking to the left-hand side. The Skellens making their move again. They've got a battle with the South Africans for the silver. It's Australia well out in front. 300 metres to go. James Tompkins and Drew Ginn. James Tompkins, two Olympic gold medals so far. Ginn has won one, and that was in 1996. And the Australians just looking again, just to determine where the Croatians are. Also looking to the Kiwis on the right-hand side of the course. But it's Australia with 100 metres to go. Well out in front. James Tompkins and Drew Ginn on their way to the gold medal in the men's pairs. 50 metres to go. It's Australia still in front. A full boat length in front of Croatia. South Africa in third place, making a challenge for second. Just a couple of strokes to go, and Australia has won the gold medal in the men's pairs. James Tompkins and Drew Ginn, they've done it. They've carried the weight of expectation across the line. The third gold medal for James Tompkins, the second for Drew Ginn, and this is the first time that Australia has won this event.
2: Falls of Great Britain and a miss, 180 his score. So Russell Mark at the moment, well in front into the 25th round of this competition, the final of the men's double trap. And there's a miss on one target by Zhang. A little bit of breathing space again for Mark as a miss is recorded against Wang. And Russell Mark gets both targets, 188, and he's won the gold medal for Australia. Russell Mark has won the gold medal, the second gold medal to Australia in the clay target discipline. Russell Mark, the 32-year-old from Werribee, has won the gold medal in the men's double trap. And unofficially, he's won by three targets from Albano Pera of Italy. And in equal third place would be Park Chul-sung of Korea and Zhang Bing of China on 183. Now, those are the unofficial scores. They have to be ratified. But Russell Mark being congratulated by his teammates, winning the second gold medal in the shooting for Australia in the clay target discipline. Russell Mark competed in the single trap.
3: Holder of the new Olympic record representing Australia.
4: Mesdames et messieurs, les résultats, détenteur du record olympique.
2: He finished 13th in the trap that was won by his teammate Mike Diamond. So a second gold medal to Australia in the shooting. Russell Mark winning with an unofficial score of 188.
3: For second place.
2: Then there is going to be a tie, a shoot-off for the silver and medal, silver and bronze medals. But the good news for Australia here at Wolf Creek is that Russell Mark of Australia has won the gold medal in the men's double trap, and there'll be a three-way shoot-off for the silver and bronze medals.
5: And more gold, in fact, at Qingdao. Australia has won the 470 men's class. Nathan Wilmot and Malcolm Page, five times world champions together. Now they've got Olympic gold. So they've dominated this event in Beijing, and a fantastic performance. So gold to Nathan Wilmot and Malcolm Page in the men's 470.
6: ABC News, good evening. I'm Noni Edwards. Tax experts say the federal government's proposed changes to discretionary trusts could have very different impacts depending on how the structures are used. The government wants to introduce a minimum 30% tax rate on some trust distributions, arguing wealthy Australians are using them to reduce tax. Discretionary trusts are commonly used to hold family wealth, but are also widely used by small businesses because they're relatively simple and offer asset protection. KPMG tax partner Brent Murphy says the changes may hit lower income beneficiaries hardest.
7: For higher income beneficiaries, they're probably already paying tax at the 30% rate, so it might not make much difference. But for those who are earning lower amounts of trust distributions, It may significantly increase the effective tax rate on the distributions that they receive.
6: Italy's foreign ministry says rescuers have located the bodies of four Italian divers believed to be deep inside an underwater cave in a Maldivian atoll. Searches had resumed after being suspended this weekend after the death of a local military diver during a perilous mission to try to reach them. Five Italian divers are believed to have died while exploring a cave at a depth of about 50 metres in Vavu Atoll last week. The body of one Italian, a diving instructor, was found earlier outside the cave. The Treasurer, Jim Chalmers, has ordered another six China-linked investors to sell their shares in a key rare earths miner in Australia. Foreign Affairs reporter Stephen Jedgetts has the details.
8: It might sound like a fairly obscure company to draw so much attention, but Northern Minerals, it's got massive holdings in the Kimberley in the northwest of Western Australia, and it hopes to use these holdings to basically mine and process two of the heavier key rare earths, which are really important for a whole range of things that rare earths are critical for, including military technology, clean energy technology. Of course, this also comes against the backdrop of well-known efforts by the US and Australian governments to try and break China's stranglehold on the rare earths market, including the stuff that Northern Minerals would like to pull out of the ground and sell.
6: A West Australian Police Assistant Commissioner is on trial, accused of stalking an officer and using a restricted computer system to track her movements. David Webber reports.
9: Gaylene Hamilton, who's been stood down, is accused of continuing to contact the officer after she sent a message asking her to stop, with the woman saying she didn't feel comfortable with the friendship. The prosecutor said Ms. Hamilton allegedly unlawfully used a restricted access computer system to locate the complainant. The woman told the court Ms. Hamilton had stayed at her home, but over time it felt intrusive and she didn't want her staying as often as she did. She said she felt uncomfortable with the friendship because Ms. Hamilton was superior to her. The trial continues.
6: Grain Producers SA says it's hoping growers will have quick access to double-strength mouse baits following the approval of an emergency permit for them. Australia's chemical regulators conditionally allowed the manufacture and sale of the stronger baits and mouse plagues in Western Australia and farm amid mouse plagues in Western Australia and South Australia's farming regions. Brad Perry from Grain Producers SA says while it would have been ideal for the bait to have been made available earlier, he's hoping it'll help control mice populations.
10: Having double strength and hitting them at once, saving a lot of cost and time than trying to hit them a few times with the single strength. So that seemed to be the biggest benefit.
6: Returning overseas, the Philippine Senate has convened an impeachment court for the trial of Vice President Sara Duterte over criminal charges. Last week, the House of Representatives voted overwhelmingly to impeach her over several issues. They include alleged unexplained wealth and a public threat to have the president assassinated if she were killed due to their political disputes. Deep divisions and tension erupted in an exchange of gunfire in the chamber last week. Spain's High Court has acquitted Colombian pop star Shakira of tax fraud, overturning the nearly $90 million fine imposed in 2021. Acting on an appeal by the Hips Don't Lie singer, the court ordered the Treasury to reimburse her with over $97 million plus interest. The judge ruled that authorities had failed to prove that Shakira spent more than 183 days in Spain in 2011, as required by Spanish law to be considered a tax resident in the country. You're now up to date with the very latest from ABC News. For more news at any time, head to ABC Listen.
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16: Stop it off the ground, inside the defensive 50 for the Bombers. And guess who it's landed in the lap of? Pat Voss again, 45 metres from home. Uh-oh. Sizes it up. Look out! It's time to pony up! Pat Voss Dockers supporters something to love. Now Farrow, last line of defence. Oh. Step through one tackle. Couldn't get through the other one. Pat Voss ran him down.
17: The smile gets me. Like, he's almost celebrated before he's even kicked it. Oh, I love that. The confidence this kid has is unreal.
16: From right in front for number five. Pat Voss has got a handful. Bodies everywhere at the moment. Setterfield throws it on the boot and gets one on the bell. Will Setterfield with the goal to close it. It makes it a 43-point Wellulup win. They took it wide early, the Dockers. They win their ninth in a row, an equal club record. They didn't go on with it as we thought they might, but they take a big win over the Bombers at the MCG, 104-61.
18: Harley Reid snaps around the corner, has his second.
16: Back to Duursma, kicks for the Eagles, the full forward, Waterman again. Leading out, two bites at it, completes the grab. Looking for back-to-back goals in about a minute. Jake Waterman delivers his third to put the Eagles back in front. The Eagles are about to win their third game of 2026. Murdoch, his boots cross the 50. We're right behind the kick. It's a thing of beauty. It's through for a goal. He'll celebrate with the crowd and then with every Eagle on the field. They'll come from all corners of the grounds. The Eagles win by 17 points. After 6 weeks of gloom, they kept presenting the case that they were improving. Tonight against the Giants, they showed the evidence is there. West Coast, 13-10-88 to GWS, 10-11-71. It's been a long time since WA's clubs were both weekend winners, but Fremantle now one victory shy of a club record, 10 in a row, and the Eagles giant killers as Harley Reid and Bailey Williams turn the orange tsunami into an orange trickle. There's also a bit to celebrate for another young Eagle, as you heard in the news. Congratulations to Josh Lindsay, earning himself a Rising Star nomination. And also on Extra Time tonight, the Force, still in the finals mix, will speak to their coach, Simon Cron, shortly. And Ray Chamberlain will join us as well. And I posed this question a little bit earlier on 102.5 ABC Perth when speaking to Ollie Peterson. 30 years ago today, something in Australian footy happened that involved a WA AFL club, and it will never happen again. We'll go back in time and relive that moment a little bit later on in Extra Time. Sharad Wellingham, Premiership Pie, welcome to you.
19: Good evening, Clint. Good evening, listeners. What a nice change of vibe, feel coming out of the weekend with a couple of WA team wins.
18: Outstanding it was, the way that both sides went about their business. Let's start with Fremantle. 9 wins in a row. The Bombers were terribly disappointing, but their equal best streak and putting that game away. Pat Voss, the Prancer's back for the Pony. 5 goals. Murphy Reid, outstanding. 30 disposals. Shea Bolton continued his outstanding form. They will still miss Hayden Young for the game against St Kilda on Friday night. But the Dockers, every time there's a challenge put in front of them, and it was a challenge when they came up against the Bombers, their record at the MCG, and indeed their record against Essendon anywhere away from home, was nothing to get excited about. They were able to deliver again.
19: They certainly were, and I didn't quite realise until we came in here on Saturday morning just how challenging their history was against the Bombers on the road. And so for them to be able to stand up, a little slap also here for Essendon fans, 25,000 or something.
18: 20,500, less.
19: 20,500. It was dismal, wasn't it? I mean, it was a Sunday afternoon, cold, drizzly conditions, but it's still the MCG with one of the big clubs from Melbourne. You think that they... Even Frio might start drawing a little bit of a crowd. But, yeah, it was very underwhelming. But Frio went over there and got the job done. The Prancing Pony was definitely up and about. Bolton again, I thought that he continues to just – is this his best season?
18: I think so.
19: Yeah.
18: I really do. And, I would accept that Richmond fans were like, Wildon, what are you talking about? But – with what he's been able to achieve here at Fremantle, and he was with an absolutely gun side at the Tigers, I actually think it probably is his best season. If we get a chance to speak to him at some stage in one of the post-game interviews.

0: interviews. I'd love to ask him, because from what I've seen, and again, there is two things, a recency bias and a proximity bias.
1: Yeah.
0: When you get to see players live, you get to see a lot more than what you do when they're on television. So I would think that there's an element of that.
1: But I think even just his numbers. His numbers look better.
0: Yeah, I agree.
1: He's added exactly what Freo went after as well. And I think him coupled with Murphy Reid are just exactly what they needed. They've got the engine room ticking along beautifully. They've got the grunt work in Sarong and Brayshaw and now Matthew
0: Johnson's
1: doing a great job this year. They've got that real grunt and hard work core. And then just the cream at the moment with Bolton and Murphy.
0: Is anything less than a top four finish now for Fremantle?
1: I think top two.
0: Top two?
1: I think top two.
0: Okay.
1: I know it's really, really early. It is a very early season, but we've spoken about the favourable draw that they do have. They really need to capitalise on it. They've got a couple of tests before the end of the year. I know that Ross the Boss will want to come over here and rain on their parade and not let them set another record, because, as you said, he was the coach for their previous record, wasn't he? He'll be trying to upset Fremantle as much as I think West Coast will be going over there to upset the mighty Magpies.
0: It's going to be really interesting where it happens now. St Kilda here in Perth, then Brisbane at the Gabba, and then the trek down to Bunbury for what is an away game for its North Melbourne's home game, and they won against West Coast last year, North Melbourne in Bunbury, and then the bye. But you would expect, if all things are as they should go, they're easily good enough to beat St Kilda and North, and Brisbane, fingers crossed, Alex Pearce and Hayden Young are both ready to go, because that's an enormous challenge.
1: And what day is that? It better be a standalone game. Let's check if that's a standalone game, because that better not be one of those ones that they've double-headed and we're going to get let down again by the fixturing.
0: Do you know what is really interesting about these standalone games? It's a standalone game at 2:15. It's the middle game of Saturday, so the twilight game over there, the Saturday twilight. How random is this for this weekend? If you go through all the fixtures, what's probably – forget milestones. Put milestones out of the way. What's the game of the round? I'm going to be really sneaky here. What is the game of the round? If we go through them, and again, let's ignore, I'd love to go to a Dreamtime at the G.
1: Yeah.
0: But you've got Dreamtime at the G. You've got the Dockers and the Saints, North, the Gold Coast, Geelong and Sydney, Collingwood's little record breaker for Scott Pendlebury against the Eagles, the Power and the Blues, Giants and the Lions, Bulldogs and Arm.
1: Well, it's Dreamtime at the G.
0: Well, it's Dreamtime at the G because it's Dreamtime at the G.
1: But and it's two poor sides, so it might be an okay match.
0: Yeah, but what do you reckon is the absolute standout game of the weekend?
1: Geelong and Sydney.
0: Yep. And are we seeing that in any way, shape or form? The answer is no, because pretty much, unless you're a Cat or a Swans fan, what are you doing? What am I doing?
1: Yeah.
0: I'll be watching. Even if it wasn't against West Coast, I'll be watching 4-3-3. So third versus first will be basically ignored by the entire football community for Scott Pendlebury's game, which is just ridiculous if you think about it.
1: It is.
0: Ah, that was great. Sandy says, I heard my beautiful mum cheer from heaven yesterday. Thanks, West Coast. That's Sandy from Karratha. Nice. That is nice. 0437-221025 if you'd like to send us a text. Craig, this is good from you. I like this. Good start to the show. Humour question. How can you come from Auckland of the ground when it's an oval? Well, we use the term all four corners of the globe, and the globe can't have corners either.
1: True.
0: So I'm just going to say creative poetic license, Greg. I'll cop that. That's not bad at all. Sally, I flew over to Melbourne for the Freo game with a group of friends. It was fun sitting with the Victorian cheer squad. Well done, Freo. Bring on the Saints. That's Sally texting us as well on 0437-221025. You can call us to 1300-221025. Brendan, we will be with you very shortly. But I just before that wanted to chat a little bit about West Coast. We've touched on the Dockers. Third win of the season, 17 points over the Giants. Harley Reid, and I said a couple of weeks ago when people were a bit, I understand, frustrated by some of the things Harley Reid was doing, that I believe in Harley Reid, and I was thrilled personally and for him that 34 disposal game, that was a 10 out of 10 from the coaches. Mm-hmm. What a performance by Harley Reid it was.
1: Yeah, and it wasn't just an increase in numbers. It was output at really important times and finishing all of his hard work. And I think Minnie McColter touched on it, but his body presence and around the contest, he let GWS, no.

0: that he was there, didn't he? We saw the obviously the big hip and shoulder that he laid on the GWS. Who's number nine for GWS?
1: Anglin.
0: Laid him out. Absolutely laid him out, didn't he? Which was nice and clean and fair, but that's the kind of, I suppose, standard that Reid can set now. I think that that's what he needed to do to realise what his capacity is, and it could be the trigger for him to go, this will be the new standard week in, week out. Does it have to be? No. But like, if he's able to pull that out 10, 15 times a year, he's going to be pretty unstoppable.
1: And remember, he's still third season in.
0: Yeah.
1: So, yeah, it was a tremendous performance, and you can see why we should get excited about Harley Reid, and he will start to put a few of those things away that he can get frustrated for. Brendan gives us a call on 1300 221 0025. G'day, Brendan. Welcome to the program.
2: Good evening, boys. Hallelujah. How good was that yesterday?
1: It was great to watch, and I was so thrilled for the Eagles fans, who the 36,000 or so who decided, no, I'm going to head along here, I'm going to stick with the team, and they got a result that was, well, just on pure effort and desire alone, tremendous to watch.
2: Me being one of them, I was there, but that was really good. But just talking about the game and the players itself, I know Donnie's gone on about Owies and Flynn. I think next time when he's on, you'll have to do a segment like Owies and Flynn Watch, like we do with Dual Watch. But getting back to the players, Ruben Jinby, I mean, how good is he in the defence? And he works so hard, no matter what the score is. I'm so glad Minnie moved him down the back. Then we get on to Jake Waterman. I mean, look, most people know Jake's my favourite player in the Eagles, especially with his three goals. But what about Milan Murdoch? How really great is he? And it's taken him so long to be finally picked up by an AFL club, despite him playing so well for East Fremantle in the Waffle over many years.
0: I think the Jinby move has been masterful, really, hasn't it? I think the recognition that he could go down there and perform. He obviously put on a huge amount of size. Was that last preseason? And he came back and he was almost too big, but he's obviously increased his capacity to be able to run around with that extra weight. And so his ground coverage is awesome. He's setting up. I think I may have said on the call yesterday, I'd love it for when he's actually the third defender, not having to play second or first defender, because if you can imagine the impact that he could have coming across contests or playing on somebody who he can just bully for the whole 120 minutes, will be absolutely awesome. Moving him from the midfield, I think every kind of player when come through the ranks and is really talented, as he obviously was, they just end up playing midfield. But I think that he really suits the profile of a key back these days.
1: He's one of their best runners, regarded as one of their best runners.
0: But that doesn't mean you have to be a midfielder.
1: No, and I love the way that he's prepared to attack the football, like we saw from Tom Barris. I know he's not as big as Tom. I don't think he's as tall as Tom was, but he's prepared to attack the football. He's prepared to take marks, and he plays bigger than his height is. Mm-hmm. Some of the challenges that he gets given, because, again, so many of the other kids down there are still sticks, while Jimmy's been able to develop the body that's the shape that's required to take on the monsters in opposition forward lines. I think he's been, probably their standout player of the season so far.
0: Yeah, if he's not leading the BNF with Reid, he'd be up there, wouldn't he?
1: I would have him consistently across the season ahead of Harley right now. And I know he finished, was it second? I think he finished in the fairest and best last year.
0: Yeah.
1: But I just love what he's done. And he gets given monumental tasks.
0: Every week.
1: Every single week.
0: And Murdoch, uncontracted, but it just goes to show that the talent that's out there in the state leagues and the second competitions throughout the country, there's enough talent. I know I've kind of been a little bit concerned about the talent pool as the game gets bigger and the teams get expanded. But I think that this speaks to there being enough talent through the secondary divisions. It's just giving them an opportunity.
1: Oh, I'm still a bit skeptical, but we're going to get 19 teams and eventually we will get 20. So that is up to everybody involved at football to try to produce more of these players coming through. Thank you, Brendan, by the way. Let's head to Ace, who wants to have their say from Bedford. G'day, Ace.
3: Hello, mate. How are you?
1: Very well. How are you?
3: Look, I am an inaugural GWS 2012 member, and I've met all the 18 people in Western Australia who are supporters of GWS.

had our small party in a phone box recently. And while pulling pints at the bowling club to which I work at and seeing the first free-to-air live GWS match that I don't have to go and catch up at the local liquor establishment to which I drink at, got to see a match to which I was... This is the problem. I moved to WA when I was...

0: But I want West Coast to win. I really went, come on, do it, because I don't want to see half the crowd leave as they did when I was at the Sydney match a number of weeks ago when half the crowd had gone once the 100-point deficit finished with the team. I wanted to actually go, stay there and make sure you barricade and give them some passion. Get two teams with passion raging in WA again. That's what I want to see, and I'm the GWS supporter. So I really loved the game, and GWS deserved to lose because they just didn't play well enough, and they were beaten by a team on the day that had more passion, skill, ability, agility, and just downright dog-hearted wonderfulness. So that's the best way I can describe it.
1: Ace, that's a great call. I appreciate you ringing in. I agree with what Ace said. We noticed, even though some of the skill levels were very poor in the first quarter, the effort from West Coast, the desire from West Coast was evident. Significantly improved on recent weeks. Yeah. They've been able to follow on what I thought was a pretty good

0: So funny, like being on the other side now and watching the games much more closer than I did towards, you know, my playing days, because you're so focused on where you're at. You don't really watch a lot of footy. I'd still watch the occasional game, but it's so easy to tell when a team is switched on and when they're actually in the contest and wanting to compete. And it really stands out quite evidently. And it's so funny looking back and thinking about the coaches who must have gone, oh no, the boys are off today. You can really see it. But when you're playing, it's really hard to feel that. And so, yeah, immediately yesterday we could see it, couldn't we, from the box, that their intent and their willingness and want was there right from the get-go. I think we spoke about it maybe pre-game or on Saturday morning.
1: We spoke about it Saturday morning, and then I think you made a call 6 minutes in, and even though West Coast had turned the ball over a few times, you made the call straight away that you could see that there was energy there. Energy and desire.
0: There definitely was, and I think it was in reference to Williams, who we said on Saturday really needs to grab his opportunity because he looked really sluggish and not dynamic.
1: A couple of weeks before. I like the way you phrase that too.
0: So that was really evident straight away, but it's hard when you're a young team to be able to realise when you're not in that mode, I suppose.
1: West Coast's next challenge is Collingwood at the MCG. That's on Saturday. It's Harley Reid's 50th game, and a bloke by the name of Scott Pendlebury will play game 433 and become the player who has played more games than any other at VFL AFL level.
2: Probably use this week for me to thank a lot of people that have helped me get here, because without those people, I'm not sitting here. So in my own way, quietly, you know, I'm flicking messages out to people and just trying to go through the list and get around them and let them know what they've meant to me.
3: It starts to resonate or makes me reflect a little bit when you see the messages. And, you know, speaking of Boomer last week when he came into the club, just all those guys, like champions of the game, you know, probably sits uncomfortably with me that, you know, you're on that level with those sort of guys and just absolute legends.
2: All of us at one stage was that kid in the stand that used to come and watch these guys. And I remember just sitting in the stands. I'd only come to one game a year from the country. It was Collingwood, Melbourne. And I couldn't stand Collingwood. I love Melbourne, love Gaz, Jeff Farmer, Shane Woden, guys like that. So I just try and reflect, you know, we're all little kids inside that just loved the game. And I'm so fortunate to have played for as long as I have.
3: Broken both legs twice, had a shoulder reco, fractured my jaw, broke my nose probably six times.
4: A few major injuries.
3: Yeah, so like there's injuries for sure. But yeah, luck, mum and dad, good genetics. And a good club and a good management program. We planned out from the start of the year sort of a schedule to manage me for the whole season. And I've spoke about this before, but you know, we've taken the long view of getting through the whole season, and you know, I certainly didn't plan to have an Achilles injury in round, I don't know what it was, three or four, and then have to manage that all the way up until, you know, even now. So I think if my form's good enough and my body holds up, you know, that's a discussion that I'll have later on in the season. But yeah, I feel good, and you know, I'm almost over some niggles that I need to get over, but yeah, feeling good.
1: Loved how he gave Shane Woden a shout out, which was very nice. I said that to Wowie today. He was pretty chuffed to hear it. When you made your debut, Shane Willingham,
0: yes,
1: round six 2008, Anzac Day game, of course, Scott Pendlebury had already played 37 games. So he's a year older than you, was drafted 1 year earlier. And this weekend he's going to play game number 433. Here are some fun facts about Scott Pendlebury. iPhones didn't exist when Pendlebury...
0: We had the Motorola V flip thing, I remember.
1: That's right. Chris Hemsworth was still on Home and Away. Four of his current teammates were yet to be born. You haven't heard of too many of them, but that's still incredible to think they're on the same list. Nick Daicos was 3 years of age. I love this. At the start of this season, eight current coaches were playing in the AFL when Pendlebury made his debut. Brad Scott, Sam Mitchell, Stephen King, Josh Carr, Adam Uzay, Dean Cox, and Andrew McWalter. And then, of course, you can throw in Michael Voss.
0: Yep.
1: So eight there. He played in Pendlebury's debut game, which is ridiculous. Tom Hawkins that year won the Lark Medal, which is for the best under-18s player in the competition. Kevin Sheedy was still coaching the Bombers. Margot Robbie was 15 years of age. Sydney Sweeney was 9. Alistair Clarkson had only coached 40 games, actually coached less than 40 games. Bloke by the name of Lance Franklin had played just 12 AFL games. Channel 10 still had the AFL TV rights. There was no such thing as pay TV. It's amazing to think how much has changed along the way. And I was reminded by Mitch Turner, who always says, I can remember the Anzac Day game that I went to because Scott Pendlebury was wearing dreadlocks.
0: Yeah, they were shocking. I actually texted

0: him about them. I messaged him about them the other day. Text. Who says text these days? You forgot the really nice one on here, which is Video Easy and Blockbuster were still thriving.
1: Grey's Anatomy was only the second season. I'll come at you with another one. These are great. I've stolen all these, by the way, off AFL.com.au, but they were too good not to steal. Ross Lyon hadn't coached a game. He's coached 17 seasons now. So, and he hadn't coached a game at that time.
0: The other great man that you did mention, the big Budweiser, was also a big Melbourne fan.
1: Mm.
0: So I don't know. I wonder where that appeal came from.
1: Not sure.
0: Yeah.
1: Anyway.
0: No idea.
1: Tell us your first impressions. You walk in. He's only a year older than you, but he's at the club. Scott Pendlebury.
0: Yeah, my first impressions were obviously he's quite an introverted character, Scott. He's full of confidence, but not in an arrogant way. He's really confident in his preparation, his body of work that he puts into, his skill, his fitness. I was always blown away by his work ethic to do more than, you know, the bare minimum that was required as an AFL footballer. He was always doing more fitness, or more like cardio. And in the, we had that altitude room that was the famous Collingwood, I suppose, extra couple of percentage of improvement, the altitude room. Him and Swanee were probably the two who would spend the most time in there. And his focus on diet. I was just completely blown away by how professional he was as a 19 or 20 year old. But then as a bloke, he's pretty quiet, kind of. He's he's not the life of the party, but he's a fun guy, and he likes to have a beer with his mates. He's a country guy, and he comes from a really nice family. Like, his family are really close around the club. They have a lot of time that they come up from Sale and spend around the club. So I was really impressed by how, you know, his brother played VFL at the club when I was there. Both of them, actually. The two brothers played with a set at Collingwood VFL level. So it was a really, like, Collingwood, Pendlebury's were part of Collingwood. And I remember when I went over there a couple of years ago I just went down to watch training, and his mum and dad were still down there watching training. Just like, they're just the, you know, heart and soul of the club. And they absolutely love it. So yeah, it's pretty amazing that I got to spend 100 games or so playing with him. And I think it may have been the grand final was my 50th game, and it was his 100th game maybe. So I remember going out there. It was maybe that or the prelim, but there was a milestone that we had together. And so for him to now still be playing 333 games later is pretty, it's absolutely incredible. And I just love the way he plays. Like, super cool, calm, composed, makes everybody else look like they're running around with their, you know, head cut off. And he's just always in control. He's not fast. He doesn't have a big, long, booming kick or anything, but he's just so precise and so clean, and thinks three steps ahead of what everyone else is doing.
1: His wife dobbed him in on Seven News.
0: She's the life of the party. Scott would be like, I'll have a couple of beers and you take it very easy. Al would be, you know, when we were young, Al would be the life of the party. So they had a really nice yin and yang.
1: Well, she dobbed him in saying he has a weird quirk that he only ever makes his side of the bed. Did he have any other weird quirks around the dressing rooms?
0: Oh, he and Josh Kennedy were similar in this aspect, that they kind of like picked out things that they'd trial each year. And, you know, I can't think of anything off the top of my head, but yeah, he's a quirky character. Like, he's that confidence that he has, I suppose, leeches into every aspect of him. Like, if he feels like doing something, he's just going to do it.
1: Including getting dreadlocks.
0: Including getting dreadlocks. And, you know, the boys gave him a bit of grief about him, but he didn't care.
1: Why did he decide to get rid of him then?
0: I don't know. But did you ever see when he actually did shave him? And he had that, he shaved them off, obviously, and then he had like horrible patchy, because after you have the dreadlocks, your hair obviously grows in like the different directions because it's being pulled.
1: As someone who spent, last question on Pendles, but as someone who spent so much time with him early doors, I always used to find it amazing that I reckon there was a period of about 4 or 5 years where every time he did anything in tight confines, was able to get a hand pass out, someone would go, of course, he's got a basketball background. It became almost the Scott Pendlebury cliche.
0: Yeah.
1: Oh, great basketball background. Yeah. How did he ever react? Did he ever mention it at all? Did the boys ever mention it?
0: that he would, that
1: the commentary would

0: always be.
1: Nah, not really. He loves talking about basketball. He's still, you know, avid follower of basketball, loves it a lot. But I don't reckon he ever got, not annoyed by it, but was like, oh, I'm playing football, not basketball. But it obviously did, I suppose, help his, 360 peripheral vision of what was going on around him and being able to read which way people were moving on every angle around him. But, yeah. But, again, and it's no surprise to somebody who is 38 and still running around, the body of work that he puts in to get himself right and get himself better every year is unmatched, I'd say.
0: Did you ever think, when you looked at him when you first started, that he's someone who could break the game's record?
1: Oh, no way. You didn't even have those thoughts. But I reckon I started thinking it when he came back from, he had a couple of down years and a bit of injuries and things like that. And he came back and he changed his body shape a little bit. He was a bit thinner because he got a bit big. And I was like, well, he looks like he could just keep going for as long as he wants now. He's got himself into a really sweet spot. And that's probably the game changed a little bit. And it suited his game style, I think. So I reckon, how long ago do you reckon? I reckon that was about 6 years ago. And that was where I started going, he could go for as long as he wants.
0: And might have another year in front of him. Philip calls in from Victoria Park, 1300 221 025. This is Extra Time on 102.5 ABC Perth and ABC WA. Philip, what did you want to have a chat about?
2: Good evening, gentlemen. I've got this scenario. As a Collingwood fan with no pay TV and cannot afford it, is it's just sheer luck that they're playing the Eagles that we get to see it, that it's not behind a damn paywall?
0: There is an element of luck there if you are a West Australian Collingwood supporter, because otherwise, if they weren't playing West Coast, it would be hidden behind a paywall. Yeah.
2: That's what I'm asking. That's the question. So definitely would have been. There you go.
0: Yep. The Saturday, the Super Saturday, means it gets put away behind subscription television. So at least you're happy on that one, Philip. So that's
1: not
0: a
1: one
0: bonus
1: you want to miss.
0: No, absolutely not. Speaking of which, before we move on, I did enjoy hearing Andrew McWalter on 7 News today, and this is the way you would have to go about it. And I reckon every coach would say this, that on the weekend, what's their number one role? He's very comfortable about trying to be the spoil sport.
3: Yeah, that's what our intentions will be. We spoke to the players post-game about what an opportunity it will be to play in front of that big crowd. But our job is to prepare the best we can this week and prepare our players in the manner to beat Collingwood. That's going to be our aim there on Saturday afternoon. And what an opportunity for these guys to play in front of that big crowd. There's a little bit in it we can use for sure, but I am all for celebrating the occasion. I think it's an incredible achievement, possibly never to be done again, but he's had a hell of a career, and it's look forward to celebrating and ruining the day all the same.
0: I think that's very well done from Andrew McWalter. It's absolutely the right attitude to have. You can celebrate it beforehand, and then if you're West Coast, you try and ruin the day for 90,000 people.
1: Well, the best thing is that he sets a new record the following week anyway.
0: That's true. And then the week after that. Craig says, I hope West Coast banner reads, well done, Harley, 50 games, 383 plus to go. Well done, Scotty. That's good from you, Craig. I like that a lot. Peter from Heathridge says, I think the most improved player for the Dockers so far this year is Jai Amos. I think we were talking about Shea Bolton, I think, has probably had his best season. I think Jai's had a very good year.
1: He had a good year a couple of years ago,
0: 2 years ago, and then was struggled again last year. He has definitely bounced back.
1: Yeah, but I'd say he's got to where we anticipated he would be now.
0: Yep.
1: He had a down year last year, and yes, he has definitely improved and is in better form, but he's not going above and beyond what my expectations of him are.
0: Yeah. And he was a high draft pick again, so you expect him to deliver like he is delivering. Yeah. I'm really pleased for him, though, because there was no doubt there were some questions after last year. Donnie's from Spearwood. G'day, Donnie.
4: Good evening, boys.
0: How are you?
4: I'm going well. A couple of things. First, before I go into players, there's a couple, we've got a couple of drafts coming up, which is next week on 26th. I reckon Eagles should be looking at the ruckman from Adelaide, the one that was played for South Australia on the weekend. Young Caleb May, I think, is, I believe, already spoke to Eagles a few times. That would be a number one priority for us to get another ruckman. because like young

Cooper, I mean, he's going to get burnt out. And Bailey, he can't do it on his own. And other fellas, they're not good enough. Simple as that. And, yeah, and the second one would be key position player down the back. On the weekend, what do you think should they drop?

0: Young Hewitt.
1: It's going to be hard for them to squeeze their way in after not playing a game, so they're not coming off any outstanding performances. Cooper Duff Tyler, I think, probably deserves to come straight back in, but who is that for? Not sure.
2: He'd be the one that I would have as an instant return.
1: Yeah.
2: I'm not sure.
1: Bo.
2: I would feel bad for Jack Williams, who I think is the player who might miss out, but I thought he played
1: better.
2: Played much better than he had a couple of weeks ago. But I'm not sure that they can – you can't leave, in my opinion, if Duff Tytler is well-rested, he comes back in.
1: Yeah.
2: It's the first time they've had
1: a match committee headache, which is a nice issue for them.
2: You wouldn't play – I wouldn't play Duff Tytler in the waffle. I don't think he needs confidence. I just think he needed a break.
1: Don, it's a good call because I don't think you can bring Elijah or Bo straight back in. Even though did they rest Bo? No, they dropped him.
2: No, he was dropped.
1: Yeah, I think Tuff Tytler's the only one who comes straight back in.
2: Yeah, me too. But I'm curious to see what they do. And I think, unfortunately, it might be Jack Williams, but we'll wait and see. I thought Harvey Johnson was okay.
1: Okay. The thing is, I don't like the younger people, young players
2: playing one
1: going
2: game
1: in and out.
2: Yeah.
1: You know, they gave Bo a few games to settle into his role. They gave Elijah a couple of opportunities. You'd love to see for that same opportunity to be given to other people as well when they come in.
2: This is Extra Time on 102.5 ABC Perth, on ABC WA around the state, also on Sport Digital and streaming on the ABC Listen app right around the country. In just a moment, we're going to speak to Simon Cron from the Western Force. 20 minutes to 8 if you're with us in the West.
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6: Took them 15 phases, but they got the advantage, and now they've got the kick in behind. Ridge grabs it. It's on across to the left, and that's where they head now. Numbers everywhere. Cusano 4, his second.

0: defeated the Queensland Reds 19-14.
1: What a magnificent result it was on the weekend. The Force, four wins now from their past six games. There are two matches left in the season and their finals hopes remain alive. Thrilled on extra time to be joined by Simon Cron, the Force's coach. G'day, Simon.
2: Hey, glad to have you, mate.
1: I'm pretty well. I'd imagine you would be as well after that result. Congratulations.
2: Yeah, no, it was a bit of a heart stopper for a coach, but we'll take the win.
1: I can understand why it would have been a heart stopper. Kirtley Beale, what an influence. Comes on in the 56th minute, gets a strip turnover that is an absolute game saver for you. What a moment that was for Kirtley Beale.
2: Yeah, look, he's unbelievable, and he's about to go into the third highest Super Rugby caps ever, ideally this weekend. And that strip was a big part of us being able to get off our line and obviously defend that lead.
1: It's a huge performance when you think about how long he's been around at the level that he's been able to play at. As you mentioned, about to become the third most capped Super Rugby player. That is just something that we should just take a moment to reflect on what that actually means.
2: Yeah, I mean, we had some conversations today about, the fact I think he debuted in 2007 or somewhere around that time. And, it's in a long, long amount of time in the game as a professional athlete. And, he's about to go third highest, but he's played all those games overseas as well, obviously, in Europe and France. So he's amazing what he's been able to do.
1: Yeah, 37 years of age, it'll be cap 186 in Super Rugby. That's for right. Kirtley Beale this weekend. By the way, congratulations for you as well, signing another contract extension ahead of that Reds win, another year through with us until 2027. I imagine when you sign something like that and then your team, your players, are able to go out and perform the way they did, I would imagine there's a fair element of satisfaction. Is that fair?
2: Yeah, look, I think a lot of it has to do with, there's a little bit of anxiety in a few of the boys. And I just felt like, okay, I've got to move here and get this done. Family love Perth. We love the Force and the people in it. And I was probably just waiting to get to the end of the year. You know how it is. You get so busy in season. I'm more focused on them. I don't think my

0: this weekend, and then to wrap things up against the New South Wales Waratahs. But what does it mean for this group to know you're still in the mix?
1: Oh, look, I think the group of humans we have in that team are amazing people. You know, you go to war for them. You want them to be successful, and you want them to achieve those results. And as you've seen over the last kind of six games, they've hit their strides and got some rhythm, some self-belief, and are able to win those big moments. So I think, you know, I'd love them to keep going and play our game. I still think we've got more in us. I still think we've got an 83-minute performance. You know, that could define our season. So I'm looking forward to it.
0: Tell us about this weekend. Kids round, I understand, and I'm really, this is going to be terrific. So I'm just a warm-up for tomorrow. I think being kids round, they're getting some junior reporters to come and ask the coach all the heavy-hitting questions. Are you looking forward to that tomorrow?
1: I am. You're right. I've got some junior reporters coming. I can imagine they'll line me up for some rippers. So, it'll be a good time. And I think with kids around, you know, kids can get in for free with an adult, and there'll be rides and all kinds of things put on for them to enjoy the day and enjoy the game and ideally, you know, love the game that we love so much.
0: One other player I wanted to talk to you about, and I think I spoke to him last time we chatted, but he remains so influential. Carlo Tozzano, the two tries he scored were terrific. He put on some of his greatest hits. How influential will he be for the next two games and for the Force's hopes of playing in finals?
1: Yeah, he's massive. He's a massive part of our team. Such a driven man, and he WA through and through, and loves putting on that jersey every week. And, you know, your effort is a minimum requirement of our group, and that man will never stop going. And it's a credit to him. It's a credit to how seriously he takes the game and looks after himself, and we love watching him play.
0: It was for a very good cause last weekend, the WA charity Zero to Heroes, so a WA-based youth mental health charity that the Force ditched the blue for red. It was really hard to get my head around seeing you guys playing in red up against the Reds, but you're back in the blue this week, so you're back in the traditional colours?
1: Yeah, back in the blue this week, and like you say, Zero to Heroes is such an important charity, and a lot of our players are heavily engaged in different charities, and that's our big one. As a team, and you know, it's so important to make sure we look after the mental health of our teenagers and our young men and women. So, but looking forward to getting back in the blue this week and getting back out there on HBF Park.
0: And the way that the crowd seems to have responded to the last couple of performances, I would imagine that's given everybody a big lift as well.
1: Yeah, it does. You know, we play away obviously a lot, and you know, when we travel over to other stadiums, it's about silencing their crowd, but it's a very different beast when we're back in Perth. It's about sparking our crowd and giving them opportunities to get noisy. So, you know, and as you probably heard from the intro, there's some great supporters we have here in the West.
0: Yeah, they were very loud. Hopefully they will be again on Saturday night. You've got Fiji and Drua who, well, at the moment you're 5-7. You've leapt above them on the ladder, the Reds 6-6. Top six teams play finals, so hopefully things continue to go the way that we want them to for the Force. You win your next two and you can force your way into finals. Good luck on the weekend. We'll hopefully speak to you soon, Simon.
1: Thanks, Clint. Appreciate it, mate.
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0: And plenty of you have done just that. We're going to speak to Ray Chamberlain in just a few moments, but two things I did want to touch base with. Aaron Hardy has been named as WA's Sheffield Shield captain. Congratulations to Aaron Hardy. He's taken over from Sam Whiteman, 27 years of age. Bo Casson, of course, steps in as head coach. So all change at the top for WA cricket, with Adam Voges looking to step aside. He'll still be the Scorchers coach, Adam Voges, but plenty of changes for WA at the Sheffield Shield. And remember, I asked you this question. I wonder if Ray can answer this. Something happened 30 years ago today that can never happen again. And it involved one of WA's two AFL clubs. If you're wondering what it is, let me take you back 30 years ago to this day.

0: This is ABC Sport with the likes of Tim Lane calling and a young bloke by the name, making his way in the expert world, of Tim Watson in the expert chair. 30 years ago today, this happened.
1: And Barker having marked kicks to the wing where Primus outmanoeuvres Burton, paddles, he's got it. He gives off a hand pass to Bamford, over the top to Hawking, fumble, get it, he's got it now. He gives it to Bamford on the burst. He's had a couple of bounces. He reaches 50 on the left flank. He centres with a lovely left foot kick. Up goes Millington, can't mark. Now he's got it. He snaps and he snaps a goal and he sets the Witten Oval alight. The Lion fans reckon they're definitely home now. And now we just wait for the climax, the moment when the siren rings. Hand pass to Mann, still being roundly booed for an incident in the first quarter. He goes short to Leach, and Quentin Leach takes the mark just behind the centre. With Quentin Leach, Kingsley Hunter and Clive Waterhouse, they sound like a firm of lawyers. It lands in the goal square. Lions closing it up, in fact forcing it to the line. There it is! Fitzroy has won its first match in a year. The Lions have broken the drought. Their fans invade the ground without waiting for the second siren. The players in little huddles around the ground with a sense of relief, no doubt. A vindication. The underdog has come through. The Lions are victorious by 31 points at the Witten Oval.
0: Their last ever win, their only win, by the way, of 1996. May 18, 1996, Fitzroy beat Fremantle. They would never win.

0: win again and, of course, then merge with Brisbane afterwards. And I'll be honest with you, I put that together tonight just because I could.
1: On Extra Time.
2: That was a joke.
1: This is Right or Robbed.
2: Right in front of me. Right in front of me.
1: With Razor Ray.
0: It gives me great mirth every time I get told how I cheer for West Coast and for Fremantle in commentary when that's where my heart lies, over there some 30 years ago. Ray Chamberlain, welcome to you.
3: G'day, Clint. How are you doing this evening?
0: I'm very, very well. What about yourself? How did you assess the umpiring that you saw across the weekend?
3: Yeah, I saw some really good stuff. And I tell you what, I saw some challenging games and some exciting games. Whenever you get challenging and exciting games and hotly contested games, it challenges umpiring, right?
0: Mm. Speaking of challenges for the umpires, I know you brought this up the other day on your television segment on 360, but umpire contact continues to happen. How concerned should everybody be about the fact that umpires continue to get bowled over during games? And what more do you think needs to happen to make sure it stops?
3: Yeah, it's an interesting one. I'm a bit passionate about one area of it, Clint, and that's at centre bounce, where we have, you know, two players contest the ruck, and then we've got three pairs of players in and around the area, and we've got control of the environment. I think your ball ups around the ground and those sorts of things, it's far more dynamic. You have far more congestion, and what we want is a collaboration between the umps and the players to try and avoid one another and get the umps out of the road so the players can play. But at centre bounce in particular, what we're seeing, or centre ball up, is players intentionally using the umpire as a bollard to try and obtain separation from their opponent. And that's a genuine safety risk for the umpires, who are, generally speaking, lightly framed. They're defenceless. It's happening from behind. And it's high risk of injury. We're seeing people getting concussions. And I think we all agree that regardless of whether you're a player, a spectator or an umpire, concussion is serious.
0: Mm.
3: And the game needs to be doing something to prevent this. And I don't think it's hard. I think for mine, Clint, it's just a simple case at centre ball up that you give the players the 360 degrees that they want. And you say to them, you cannot go behind the umpire. You cannot set up behind the umpire. You must start one side or the other. And then you come in from in front of the umpire. And then it's incumbent upon the umpire to accelerate and get out of the road quickly, which they can do when they know they don't have somebody trying to use them as a bollard and T-boning them from behind.
4: Mm. Razor, this might sound really simple, but could something as easy as throwing the ball higher at the stoppages make it easier for the umpires to back out?
3: I love the suggestion and the curiosity, and I don't want to sound like I'm being aggressive or defensive, but we're always... I don't want to use the word victim, but we victim blame with this, right? So, you know, you take the Rankin example from last week that we saw, okay, as the perfect example. So Isaac goes one way and then cuts back the other behind the umpire. And it's just one example. I'm not potting Isaac. It's all the players. They are intentionally using the umpire to seek separation. You can throw it up a foot or a kilometre, Sharad. That won't change the behaviour unless you demand that they don't do it.
4: Mm. I understand what you're saying, but it could be you're still not allowed to go behind the umpire, but to enable the umps to have more time to escape from that congestion, that I just feel like if it gives them more time to back away.
0: Is it congestion though? Because I think the point that Ray's making...
4: Well, because there's a lot of moving parts.
0: But they're trying to use it almost like they're trying to use the umpire a bit like a screen in basketball.
4: Yeah.
0: That's what they're trying to do. So it doesn't matter how high the ball goes. You wait until I'm now going to use the umpire to act as my screen to get away from the player who's tagging me.
4: Yeah, and so I'm saying you're not allowed behind the umpires. You're not allowed to go there. That space is protected for the umpires to come out.
0: Let's hear from Ray.
4: Yeah, and still, if the umpires throw it up even higher than they are already, and we've done away with the bounce in the centre bounce, so I just feel like if it goes higher and you're just still not allowed to go behind them, they should be able to be backed out very safely.
3: I think there's some merit to that, Sharad. It's a secondary issue. The primary issue being, right, the player behaviour. And the Wednesday morning over here, Gary and Tim on their show have Tom Green on, and Tom's a ripping fella. smart guy, ripping guy to work with.

0: And you know, he was really authentic and transparent. Said, "Yeah, we absolutely use the umpire to get separation."
1: Mm.
0: So it's beyond dispute, and the game needs to do something about protecting the umpires on the field.
2: Whereas on the weekend, we saw a couple of times where, and we've seen it already throughout the season with the new lasso rule, players knocking the ball onto opponents' legs and being knocked out. How do you see that lasso rule sitting at the moment? And there was also one on the weekend where I think it was a GWS player, wasn't it, who handballed it up into the air and wasn't paid the lasso because the disposal wasn't there, but he got a disposal for it.
0: So I've liked this introduction of the rule itself in terms of a last disposal scenario. I've liked the speed in the game, and I wasn't sure how I'd feel about it. In terms of what you're referencing, where you sort of get this incidental contact off the foot where a player bangs it into your foot and you haven't tried to kick it or handball it and then you're penalised, I've shifted, I've changed. So at the start of the year before I'd seen enough of it, I was like, well, it would be a goal. So I was kind of like, no, I'm cool with that. But the more I've seen of it, the more I don't like it. And much to your point, Sharon, if it deflects off my foot, I don't get a possession on champion data. I don't get a stat for it.
2: Mm.
0: So how can I be penalised for last disposal?
2: Yeah, if something didn't occur.
0: So for me, it's like throw it in. But by and large, like in principle, I really loved this last disposal free kick introduction to the game. But in these instances here, I've changed gears and I'd prefer to see that be a throw-in.
2: Do you think that the umpires have the ability to make that decision, or is it too hard in the moment to, and this is my opinion, I don't want to see the game stopped again for them to go to a review situation where it takes up another, because the whole idea is obviously meant to be to get the game moving. You don't want to be reviewing and getting knocked off somebody's shin.
0: And I think that's the whole point, right? Like, it's not like they've picked the ball up, gained possession and kicked it, or hacked it off the ground, or a handball. It's a deflection. So if it's clearly not a disposal in its true form, then throw it in. I don't think you need to be getting reviews for that.
1: Yeah. I'm going to go back to the point. We had this argument on air, which won't surprise you, Ray, yesterday. My point was, from the player hand passing the ball into an opponent, they're not trying to keep the ball in play. They are actually trying to see the ball ricochet off another player and go out of play. So if the idea is to keep the ball in play, you're actually rewarding someone whose whole idea is to do the complete opposite.
2: Yeah.
0: And you do love the players. Like, I do marvel, A, their athleticism, B, their bravery, courage, but also their ability to think and gamify rules as they present. They'll never stop doing that, Clint, I can promise you.
1: I'm right with you in that I sit back and go, that's really clever. But at the same time, I'm not sure
2: that's not what the rule's invented for.
1: That's the whole, that wasn't what the rule was brought in for. So well done to them. It's all about exploiting things on the way through. Ray, as always, look forward to seeing your work tomorrow night on 360. We'll chat to you again next week.
0: Love the chat, guys. Have a great week.
1: Good on you. Ray Chamberlain joining us here on Extra Time. Always terrific to have him on the program.
2: He would have umpired Pendles a lot of times.
1: He would have.
2: I wonder how many times. It would have been maybe.
1: I was going to ask 200? Him, what's it like as an umpire walking out in front of 90,000? But as always, we run out of time. We run out of time. It's extra time, but never enough time. Sharrett, thank you very much for your support. Extra Time will be back at 7 o'clock tomorrow. Mitch Turner and Glenn Quatermain will be with you. Looking forward to hearing what they've got on the program. Thanks very much for your company. 8 o'clock, news time.
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9: Yeah, thank you for joining us territory-wide. We have Sean Bowden online. How are you, Sean?
10: Good, Ken. Good morning to you and everyone out there.
9: Yeah, excellent. We've had some recent news. Professor Tim Hardcourt, Australian sports economist, ran a series of business cases for the Tasmanian team and now has turned his eye to the north. Have you got any updates for us?
10: Well, it's just a continuation of the work that we've been doing, really, and it's terrific that Professor Hardcourt has

0: put his lens on it, and he's put us, grabbed a few of us and put us under the microscope. And Andrew Demetrio, I think, was first. And I've had a chat with him. Andy McLeod's coming soon. Dr. Josie Douglas, who's on the task force, Mark Motlop, and of course Lewis Martin and Peter Jackson are other task force members have all been interviewed. Don't think we've got Bucks yet, but we're waiting on Bucks. He's been a bit busy, so we've all been sort of, you know, quizzed and probed a bit about where we're at and where we're going. And it's just, I think, Kenny, it's just a terrific part of this process that we're in terms of getting ourselves ready, but also sort of engaging with the football public and the territory public about what's possible, what could be done, can it be done, what are the challenges, what are the roadblocks, all of that sort of stuff.
1: And I've got a question around, have you had a lot of support from government still, locally and if not federally?
0: Look, yesterday we had a task force meeting. It was terrific. Minister Carl, Robin Carl, came in and chaired that task force for us. And it was, I think, something of a really, a real forward momentum was generated yesterday. And that was based on a lot of work. And you can't, you know, achieve that momentum until you've done the work. So we had a series of presentations about from task force members and some people are working with us just about where we go from here and how we get there. And I think it's hugely encouraging, and we'll follow up again with the government over the next little bit, and we'll just see how that takes shape. But we're starting to move nicely in the right direction, I think, Ken.
1: Yeah, that's fantastic news to hear, especially to lead that discussion and call that meeting. So well done, Sean. And anything else before we let you go? Because I wouldn't mind having you on in a couple of weeks and we have a full 10-20 minute discussion about where we're all at. But is there anything the listeners should hear about coming out of AFL-NT?
0: Look, I think one of the things we talked about at the task force we talked about last night has been raised with the AFL in a general way, is the idea of the next All-Stars game being in Darwin. And I think Magic McLean's incredible honour and deserved honour to be the honorary for the Sir Doug Nicholls round has sort of prompted us to recall just how special those games were in the past. So I reckon we've got our hand up for that. That's a 2028 opportunity in Darwin, building off the back of two really incredible AFL games over the last 2 weeks. So I think that's a watch this space as well, Kenny.
1: Yeah, that's fantastic news, Sean. Really appreciate your time, Sean. Thanks very much. But, yeah, we'll get you on in a couple of weeks where we can get you in and really have a really in-depth discussion about where we're at.
0: Yeah, sounds great.
1: Yeah, really appreciate it. Thanks very much.
0: Thanks for what you're doing. See you, Kenny.
2: Lodging on the blind side.
3: Look, is there any better you can do on the dark web, HG? You know, I don't know anything about it, and I'd like to.
2: Ryan HG.
3: I'd like to be able to get on the dark web with my crypto.
4: You'd be buying several houses a week.
3: You would.
4: Honestly.
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6: Let's go to the Super Rugby Women. The Brumbies will play the first of three trial games at the University of Canberra Brumbies headquarters tomorrow against the Queensland Reds. I spoke to Brumbies centre Marinara Perone just before we went to air, and I asked how the week in preparation has been for tomorrow's game.
7: Good morning, Hannah. It's been a really good build up so far this week. I think everyone's prepping well. I think it's still pre-season, obviously, so I think going into these games, it's more so about creating connections and getting all the clarity we need before heading into the season.
6: How important are these games for the team? I guess for a number of players, it'll be the first time they've played since last season. Some players must be just itching to get out there.
7: Yeah, there's a lot of energy going around our group at the moment. We've got a lot of new girls as well as returning players from last season. So everyone's just really keen to crack in and get the ball rolling.
6: How much are the next three games about looking at combinations and how things are working? Is there much pressure on competing for spots, do you think?
7: I think this is the stage where we essentially are competing for a spot against each other. You perform and prove yourself during pre-season games and you earn a spot come season. So these games are really, really crucial to earn that playing 23 spot in our team. Yeah.
6: That's a hard balance to strike, isn't it?

0: because you're all going out there trying to impress selectors and the coaching staff, but also trying to establish connection within the team. Is that something you talk about in the lead into trials like this?
1: Yes and no. I think it's more so each player understanding their own strengths and what they bring to the table and working around each other. Like, I play different to a different 12, and it's like building those combinations, but it's also just trusting in our systems, trusting the plays that we have, trusting our coaches that they've given us the right game plan, and all we have to do is the easy part and execute.
0: We've invited fans to come out and have a look tomorrow to get behind the women. It is a trial game. Do you like to have a big crowd out there watching and supporting at this time in pre-season?
1: Oh, 100%. Pre-season or in-season, it's always so good to have a crowd. I think it also gives us a bit of motivation to push. You know, people give up their times on the weekend to come and support us, to get around the girls, which really means a lot to us as well. So it'll be really, really nice to have a good, decent crowd out there to, you know, cheer us on.
0: Good to hear that that's welcome. There are two trials to come after this one. Where and when will they be played?
1: Our next one next weekend will be played at UC at 10 a.m. They kick off against the Force. And then the following weekend is our big last pre-season at GAO Stadium. It'll be a doubleheader with the men's. And it'll be the first time our women's team gets to wear our First Nations jersey.
0: Unreal. How are you feeling about that? That must be something you're really looking forward to.
1: Yeah, definitely. I think being Indigenous myself, coming from New Zealand, a little bit different from here, but just to be able to represent the culture here in Australia is, yeah, unreal.
0: We can't wait to get behind you and the team. All the best for a fabulous start to the pre-season.
1: Thank you so much.
0: That's Marinia Perone. She's the Brumbies centre, and the Brumbies will be playing the Queensland Reds at the University of Canberra tomorrow. 1 p.m. is the time you should head over there to watch that game, maybe get there a little bit earlier and set up the deck chair on the sideline there, welcoming you to come and support the Brumbies women as part of their pre-season campaign.

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6: You just think back for a moment to when you first learned how to swim. It was all about the kicking. It was all about the stroke. Most sports rely heavily on arms and legs. But what if you are born with limb difference? Or what if you, like me, acquire limb change, limb loss, later in life? Can you still play sport? Within reason, yes you can. Today you'll hear from three people who love sport. Two are Paralympians, born with limb difference, though one also went on to have an amputation. And the other is someone who had a terrible bus crash a few years ago, but who loves golf. First up, Liz Wright.
7: When I was about 2 years old, we had a pool put in our backyard. And one of the family stories we have is that one day when I was two, I disappeared and Mum couldn't find me and she was freaking out and she went out the backyard and there I was at the bottom of the pool, no water in it yet, thank goodness, but there I was in the bottom of the pool, like I'd climbed down the stairs and gotten in there somehow. And I always see that as that was a sign. How could that not have been a sign to my parents that swimming and the pool was going to be something really important to me? And I think ultimately from the moment that our home pool was filled with water and I was in it all the time as much as I could, to then going through to learning how to swim, to competing at my school swimming carnival and all of that stuff, is that swimming just felt so natural to me. And the way I described it to people is, like, in water I feel freedom because the water supports my body so much. And it just, I just love, even till today, I just love being in the water. So there's just something really nice that compared to walking around on land.
6: Elizabeth is a colleague of mine at ABC Radio. She's also a Paralympian. And when I first had my own limb loss a couple of years ago, she reached out and said, "G'day, if you want to talk about it, I'm around." Like I said, she's a Paralympian in swimming, and she loved swimming from a very early

0: Freestyle, backstroke, and butterfly. And I was remarkably good at butterfly. which everyone says is the hardest stroke. But I still to this day cannot swim breaststroke. I think that is actually the most difficult stroke out of all four of them. Certainly the most technically difficult stroke. And I just really struggled with that one, I think because of the nature of my disability. So I may have missing limbs, but I think there's things going on inside in terms of my bone structure and all of that stuff, which just makes the stroke, breaststroke, particularly hard. But in terms of my swim school teacher, she just, I literally threw me in the deep end to just try everything. And it just seemed to work.
1: So when did you become serious about swimming?
0: I tend to tell people that it was when I was 13 and I got up really early that morning that I'll never forget, where it was announced, I think it was like 3 a.m. in the morning, it was announced that Sydney had won the right to host the 2000 Olympic and Paralympic Games, right? I don't know if you got up that early.
1: I did actually, yeah. I was working.
0: Oh, wow. Yeah. Amazing. All I remember is that it was an early like start in the morning. And it was after that announcement, I turned to my parents and I said to them I was going to swim at those games. I still think the idea for the Paralympics was still there. It was just at the age of 13, Sydney gave me a really solid goal to aim for because, you know, I remember swimming at my first school swimming carnival in year six and I was the only disabled kid at my school. I was the only disabled kid, obviously, swimming at the carnival. And because of my age group, I was one of the oldest kids in my class, in my year. There was only me and one other girl competing in this race. So they put us in with the boys' race of the same age. And I beat my peer, Leslie, poor Leslie. I'm so sorry. It's like I kicked your butt. But if I had been racing the boys out of the five boys, I would have come third. And I think at that point, me up against non-disabled kids and actually beating, especially the boys, you know, beating the boys, I think it really gave me that impetus that I could do something with this, that actually it's something I'm really good at. It's a sport that I've discovered that I'm really good at. And I think, so it was probably more when I was about 11 or 12 that I really got that solid idea of, yeah, I could do something like this. I could do the Paralympics if I really tried.
1: And you, in fact, did go to the Paralympics in Sydney in 2000, but you also went to the one earlier, Atlanta, I think it was. And I've seen an article where you said they were quite different games.
0: Yes. I think in the 90s, especially between Atlanta and Sydney, there was a real, I guess, change coming for the Paralympic movement. I think up until kind of the Atlanta Games, or up until I should probably say the Sydney Games, the Paralympics had problems in terms of its image and what it was seen at. I mean, I know that the wonderful Karen Tai was covering the Paralympics from Barcelona and onto Atlanta and so on and so forth. And I, you know, I'm forever grateful for people like Karen who really kind of shared the Paralympics and what they were about and making sure that we were getting some attention. But I still think, you know, into Atlanta, there was this real idea that the Paralympians were second rate, were not, you know, not deserving of the attention that the Olympians got. And we really felt that in Atlanta. You know, we kind of rocked up after the Olympians left and there was garbage everywhere. And, you know, it was August, so absolutely stinking hot in Atlanta. So all the plants were dying. I remember walking from the athletes' village into the pool, and we used to walk under the stands. And during the Olympics, obviously, a lot of the kind of supporters had shoved their rubbish down under the stands and that hadn't been cleared out and it stank. And, you know, we just weren't treated with the respect that we 100% totally deserved. And it wasn't really until Sydney where I think, like, the Australian Paralympic Committee worked so well with the Australian Olympic Committee, and there was that commitment from both sides that the way that the Olympics were run and the way that the athletes were treated would translate over to the Paralympics, that it would be the same. And it was. And it was just amazing. I'll never forget, you know, you go from Atlanta where there was hardly anyone in the stands watching you swim

0: to going to the Sydney Games, where I remember the first night of finals walking out onto pool deck and I almost cried because the stands were absolutely packed to the rafters and everyone was screaming and shouting and applauding and was so excited. It was just so incredible and so different to the 4 years previously. And it makes me really proud that not just to have represented my country, but the fact that Australia really was the first country that really stood up and said, no, we are proud of our Paralympians, we are going to support them, and they deserve the same respect and treatment as our Olympians.
1: So for people with limb loss or limb difference, is swimming a good sport?
0: Oh, 100%. I think you even ask any occupational therapist or physiotherapist and they will tell you that swimming is probably one of the best sports that you can get into, whether you want to get into it competitively like I did or whether you just want to go just to keep fit and healthy. Because essentially, you know, the water, don't ask me the science about this. I know there's all science behind it, but essentially the water will support your body. So, you know, you're not going to end up with any pressure sores or backaches or all of that stuff that can happen when you may be doing walking or running or playing basketball or whatever it may be that you're kind of doing. Swimming, it can build your aerobic fitness, it can build your strength, but just in a really gentle and supportive way. So, yeah, I think swimming is one of the best sports that disabled people can do.
1: So is it core strength you need to work on, or what sort of strength do you need for some of these things?
0: I think any stroke that you do is it's going to build core strength, as well as kind of just building your aerobic strength as well. I think it's, you know, obviously specific strokes like butterfly will really build your core strength if that's what you want to do. Balance and the way that you pull yourself through the water. So.
1: Now, when you swim, you don't use prosthetics.
0: No.
1: But some people do, I believe.
0: They do. I don't know whether it's more a recent thing or because I know certainly now that there's a lot more waterproof prosthetics out there available, whereas when I was younger, there was no such thing as a waterproof prosthetic that I'm aware of. But for me, I guess, like, yes, I never ever swam with a prosthetic when I was a child. So it's just something that I'm not used to anyway. But also when it came to the Paralympics. So if you're a Paralympic swimmer, you can't swim with any assistive devices. Like, so in my case, it'd be a prosthetic or, you know, whatever it might be for any other swimmer. So for me, I just got used to swimming without any additional prosthetics. But there's something kind of nice about that because, you know, for me, sometimes the best feeling in the world is getting home and taking that prosthetic off. I mean, I love my prosthetic leg and it gives me mobility. It's amazing and I love it and it is my right leg, but sometimes nothing beats like taking that prosthetic off for a while. And I feel like in the pool, it's a bit like that. You just get to take your prosthetic off for a while and just be in your body as it is.
1: So for anyone thinking about going back into swimming now after an amputation of some sort, or limb loss or limb difference or whatever it might be, what tips do you have?
0: I think definitely get some advice, I think, to begin with from your medical team, just to make sure, especially if you've acquired your disability. I'd just double check, triple check everything that it's A-OK for you to get in the water at that stage. Once you get the OK, I think definitely, if you're confident in the water, I think still maybe go with someone, go with people as you kind of reintroduce yourself back into swimming and back into the water. Maybe if you're not as confident in the water but you want to give it a try, maybe see if you can get some private lessons with some teachers. And I know now that there are a lot more people out there who can cater to people with disabilities and teaching them how to swim. So I think it's just do your research, make sure that you've got the support in place for yourself. And as much as

0: I do say challenge yourself, maybe just ease into it. I know certainly like when I haven't been swimming for a while, I'm not going to dive in and swim like 1 kilometer immediately. I might only be able to handle 500 meters that day. So just ease yourself back into it, I think.
1: That's Paralympian Elizabeth Wright.
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1: Today on ABC Radio, a look at some of the sports being played by people born with limb difference or who became amputees later in life. Jeremy McGrath is a bit of both. He was born with limb difference, but at the age of 15 went on to have an amputation. He loved soccer, but post-surgery he wondered whether or not he could actually still do it.
3: I really loved soccer growing up before the amputation. Like I said, I had lots of straps. I was able to belt the soccer ball. And after the amputation, the prosthetic legs I had were better for running and going to the gym and fitness, but it wasn't quite so good for belting the soccer ball. I mean, sometimes I would kick the ball and my leg would go flying further than the ball. So I did initially have a bit of a struggle of, whoa, where do I go? And I know I love sport. I played soccer for 10 years. I played a bit of tennis. I kind of lost that for a little bit. It took me quite a bit of time. I was in high school and I think the London Olympics was going on at that time, 2012, in my last year of high school. And I was kind of reflecting on watching the sports and going, I used to be so into sport. I went to the 2000 games here in Sydney and I was 6 years old and I had, you know, little dreams there of going to the Paralympics. And I think I was very reflective in year 12 when you're kind of finishing your study and thinking about what you're going to do the rest of your life. And I was like, oh, I let that go. I don't know why I did. So I was watching a whole bunch of sports and I just looked at rowing. And then at that time, I thought it was an upper body sport, which most people think it's mostly arm and back, but it's actually mostly lower body. I didn't know.
1: Was it really? Tell us about the sport. Yeah.
3: Yeah. So it's because most of the strength comes from your legs through the initial drive phase of your rowing stroke. And then by the time you get to the end of the stroke where your back and arms are, you've already got the momentum. So you're really pushing just the last little bit on your arms. But the actual, what's getting the movement is mostly your legs. I might not have chose rowing if I knew that at the time. But I love the sport. I thought it looked cool. I thought it was an upper body sport. I've just looked up some local clubs that had para rowing and I found one close by. Found out very quickly that it was a lower body sport, but I just fell in love with being by the water. People in my local rowing club were very supportive. Just a beautiful sport. So I fell in love with the sport then, and that's what kept me going.
1: And it took you to the Paralympics?
3: Yep. So I had a very quick kind of rise into rowing. I found the right people, and I just, like I said, I fell in love with it. I was doing it 6-7 times a week, waking up at 4 a.m. I just became a bit fanatical about it and found the right people, right training partners, right coach. So I was very fortunate that it kind of all worked out for me. But went to my first world championships in Amsterdam in 2014. So after 2 years of rowing, I went to my first world champs, which was incredibly quick. And then went to the Rio Paralympics in 2016.
1: What was that experience like?
3: The Paralympics itself was amazing. I mean, going out there and seeing all different people living their life and exceeding with disability of different kinds and being able to network and meet each other and be inspired by each other is amazing. But at the same time, I've told a lot of people I easily could have not made the Paralympics. And I think the main thing I got out of that whole experience was, like I said, the confidence, the fitness, being able to feel confident in my body and myself again. Even if I didn't make the Paralympics, I think growing and building all that and growing as a person was probably more influential on my life than necessarily the Paralympics.
1: So is it a good sport, do you think, for an amputee?
3: Yeah, it is. It's got its own challenges. Like I said, don't think it's not going to be a lower body sport. But I think I have used being a kind of lower limb amputee. I've always been like, well, I'm not going to use that for an excuse for not be strong or not, you know, do really heavy squats. So I thought it actually is really good to build up that strength where necessarily I might not have that strength. So in many ways, I think it's really good for someone who might have a leg amputation. Just you shouldn't, you know, not look to build that strength and mobility in your lower limb. So it might be a challenge to start with, but I think the benefits of continuing to build strength in your lower limbs, even though you have that limb loss, I think is really important.

0: Do you still row now?
1: I wish I did. I've moved down towards Wollongong. There's no rowing clubs close to me anymore. So if there was, I would. But no, not anymore.
0: That's Jeremy McGrath. From the water to the hockey pitch and also to the golf course. And you're about to hear the story of Kath Tanner from Tasmania and her life-changing experience about 15 years ago when she was involved in a bus crash and lost part of her leg.
2: So we got in this little airport bus, 20-seater, and off we took. And we're going up the M25 and a car apparently behind, her car blew a tyre, and she managed to go across the lanes, wedged herself underneath the bus. The bus flipped, my seatbelt broke off, and I was churned around like a bit of a concrete mixer inside. And next thing we know, the bus is on its side. Apparently, my foot was scattered all over the M25. I was pretty quick to want to get back into life. I was back on the hockey field in March after that.
0: So less than 12 months.
2: Less than 12 months. And I think I had to change my mindset as well in terms of how do I play the game. I knew I couldn't sprint up and down the course. Fair enough. So don't play a position that you're expected to do that in. I was playing third grade. So third grade isn't up there with the, you know, whack, whack, whack, ding, those types. Third grade is a lot of older women and beginners as well, coming in as well, which was great. So I felt quite comfortable. So I played down in the defence. And that was fantastic because she'd get down the defence and I'd just move as I could. I couldn't move very far. I'd have a stick, I'd put it out here, poke there. Or if these young things, the young beginners, were running down with the ball, I'd just stand there with my stick and I'd put on this face and I'd just plant myself.
0: She's tough.
2: That's it. It was like, come on, you know, come and get me. And they'd just stop and look because I think they were frightened that they'd hit, you know, that they'd hit me. So I just played a different thing, a different way and a different mindset and just being out there with all the girls and having fun, laughing, singing, all that sort of thing. That was what was more important to me.
0: Okay, so that's hockey. What about golf?
2: Golf. Well, I realised with going back to hockey, I wasn't a spring chicken. Can I just tell you this much, you know? So I knew that my body was going to eventually, was already starting to break down anyway pre-accident because I'd played pretty hard, not only hockey, I was also a lacrosse player and a cricket player prior to previous chapters of my life. So my body, and I was a dancer. So my body was already, had been under stress. So I had to be practical about this. And so going back to play on a prosthetic, the energy that you need is a lot more than just if it's not, you don't have a prosthetic. I suppose the pressure you put on your other joints with having a prosthetic also impacts everything. So I realised very quickly, got to find an alternative. My husband has been a golfer all his life and it took 25 years and one leg less and I said, I might try that. So I went and tried it at our local golf course at Steve was a member at and he got a family membership and I started to like it. I thought I could do this and I got involved with the, you know, playing comp there with the women at the course and wow, I thought this is great. I'm outside 4 hours in the sunshine. I'm breathing fresh air. I'm out with a great bunch of people. We laugh. We enjoy it. We miss a ball. We hit a ball.
0: Mm.
2: We swear.
0: It's social.
2: It is the best thing. And I knew this, I'd found my you know, the sport I wanted to do next. And I'd found a great community there too, in the women there. And then from there, someone said to me, I can't even remember who told me, that there was amputee golf.
0: How is it different or the similar?
2: Oh, it's golf.
0: It's golf, yeah.
2: We've all got handicaps.
0: Yeah. Good point, yeah.
2: The difference isn't, it's not about the golf. And I suppose it's about being with people who've had lived experience that we can all relate to each other in some way. We've all got bits missing. The other thing is it also provides an opportunity for talking. You don't always talk about your prosthetics, but it actually does provide a bit of an opportunity. You see something on someone, you go, oh, is that new? What's that? So it's that engagement on that level as well. You're actually, you know, finding out things that you didn't know otherwise. So that's been really good. But the more important thing about it is I call my amputee golf people, they're my family, they're my tribe. And in that family, there are people there I would never, ever have dreamt in my whole life of ever calling friends, you know?
0: Mm.
2: But I tell you what, they are fantastic and they give you your right leg if you needed it,
0: yeah,
2: type thing.
0: So in terms of the game itself, though, is it different? For example, I have recently tried some adaptive standing tennis where you allow an extra bounce, that sort of thing. So it's still golf, is it?
2: Hey, I wish I'd known about that bounce because I went back to playing tennis at the beginning of the year and then ripped my calf muscle.
0: Oh, okay.
2: Anyway, no. Look, there are some rules that the RNA, which is the Royal and Ancient Golf, have in relation to what you can call an unplayable ball. So if you can't get into a bunker, you can have the ball taken out, put on the side, it's still a penalty shot because it's unplayable. And there are some other things in terms of if you use what's called a paragolfer. So a paragolfer is a seated apparatus on wheels that you can roll around the course in, and then it will stand you up and it will sit you down. So particularly for those people who might have some sort of paralysis in the legs, it's really good there, or if your prosthetics don't work very well and you need something to help you stand and maintain your posture, it's terrific. So if you use a paragolfer, you can have people, there are rules that say that you can have people place your ball on the tee and things like that. But other than that, all the rules apply throughout golf.
0: So what does this open up to you as a world now that maybe you didn't know would exist?
2: Oh, I think it's I can play anywhere in the world and I can play anywhere in the disabled golf games or the inclusive golf games throughout the world. And there is a big organisation, the European Disabled Golf Association, and you've got rankings. And dependent upon, you know, you play in all these competitions. And here in Australia, specifically for amputees, we have a Queensland Open, a New South Wales Open, a Victorian Open, and then what we call the Australian Open. So there are, you know, four key events for amputees, and they're amputee specific. So you can go along and play, have a great time. And then on top of that, there's also what we call the All Abilities Golf. Now, All Abilities encompasses all disabilities. And so if you have been assessed as having a disability in the golf, under the golf umbrella, then you can play in these as well. So once again, there are competitions, All Abilities competitions throughout Australia as well. So all of those opportunities have happened in that regard as well. And I suppose that one of the good things for me has been I'll travel to these. My partner will come sometimes, depends. But I'll go on by myself. And so it's allowed me or enabled me to feel
0: independent. Yeah.
2: Because previous to my accident, I was really independent and I'd travel anywhere in the world by myself if needs be. After my accident, I felt very vulnerable. Vulnerable in a sense that, physically vulnerable. So little things like I don't wear any jewellery because of that vulnerability. I can't run a sprint away or whatever. Yes, I've got a leg that I could probably kick someone with, but that vulnerability and age is another thing. But also, you know, carting bags and things like that. But with the golf, I feel really safe going to these events, and they're very male dominated. I am the only female at this point in time playing amputee golf competitively.
0: So plenty of room for others.
2: Oh, I dream of having others. I've just did a come and try clinic in Melbourne. I hosted a clinic down there for women who are amputees, and we got, I think it was 14 women. So there's hope.
0: Yeah.
2: There is hope for more to come out. So that in terms of, so it's a very safe environment and a very happy, very fun and, yeah, just delightful people.
0: That's Kath Towner and her many sports experiences after an accident about 15 years ago caused the loss of part of a leg. Now, whether it's the pool, the rowing boat or the fairway, the message from Liz, Jeremy and Kath is quite clear that if you're an amputee, give it a go. Within reason, you can still play sport. Now, if you'd like to know more about some of the different ways in which you could do that, check in with an organisation like Limbs for Life or some of the state-based sporting organisations. My name is James O'Brien. Thanks for listening.

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1: Sam Campbell, take the job.
2: What is the job?
0: 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Welcome to the Sporting Witness podcast from the BBC World Service with me, Uma Doeswarmi. I'm taking you back 26 years to when one of the most promising and talented basketball players lost his NBA career, all because he took a principled stand.
3: I don't want my life, when it's all said and done, when you think of me, all you remember is a jump shot and a quick release so he could play basketball. That's a wasted life for me.
0: That's Mahmoud Abdul-Rauf, point guard for the NBA Denver Nuggets. He was so talented that he regularly went toe-to-toe with basketball giants like Michael Jordan and Magic Johnson. But chances are you've never heard of him, as his meteoric rise was cut short in 1996 when his team's president called him in to talk.
3: I've never been suspended for anything in my life. And I'm like, okay, can I go and get dressed now and play? He said, no. I said, the suspension starts now? He said, yes. I said, well, can I go put on my clothes and go sit in the stands and support the team? He says, no, they don't even want you on the premises. I said, no problem. So I walked down to the hall, got my stuff, and I drove home. Before I can even get home, it seemed like it was global. It was all over the news. I mean, it had spread like a wildfire.
0: The NBA suspended him because he refused to stand with his teammates when the American flag was raised and the national anthem played at the start of each game. Having converted from Christianity to Islam in 1991, he felt the flag symbolized what he said was tyranny and oppression. The basketball world was stunned by his decision. To understand Mahmoud's motivations, you need to understand his story. He grew up in the poor part of the coastal city of Gulfport in Mississippi. Born Chris Jackson and raised a Baptist, he and his two brothers were brought up by their single mum.

0: syndrome is a medical condition, making his body twitch and jerk involuntarily. But he was so determined to make it as a basketball star, he refused to let it hold him back.
1: I fell in love with basketball almost immediately. I was so dedicated to wanting to make it because I felt that was my only way out.
0: His hard work paid off. He had an incredible rise and quickly turned professional, even winning the NBA's Most Improved Player Award. Despite all the success on the court, he was searching for a greater meaning in life.
1: I was still, like, struggling. You know, I was professing to be Christian, but my heart wasn't fully there, you know. And I met a guy, make a long story short, and Islam came up in conversation. Picked up the Quran, I came back. Two, three pages into the Quran, I just knew. There's a feeling you get, like there's no uncertainty whatsoever. And I looked at him and I said, I don't know about you, but my search is over. I'm going to be a Muslim.
0: Whilst converting to Islam in 1991 and then changing his name to Mahmoud Abdul Rauf, he continued playing NBA basketball. But did his new religion change his relationship with his teammates?
1: Initially, it was okay, no problem. Because everybody professes to believe in something, right? And I believe when they started seeing that, man, he's serious about this Islam. I mean, he's having conversations, he's challenging people, he's praying, he's fasting. We're seeing this shift. I think that's when it began to have problems with NBA.
0: Converting to Islam changed his life. But another huge moment was about to happen when in 1996, a reporter noticed he wasn't with the team when they were standing for the flag and the anthem before the match started. When asked about it, Mahmoud explained standing for the flag contradicted his Muslim faith, saying the flag stood for tyranny and oppression. That comment went viral and caused outrage all over the media. He was vilified and called a traitor and a hypocrite, with fans and critics saying he was happy enough to play in America and be paid thousands, but not willing to stand for the flag. Mahmoud tried to explain, saying that the flag didn't represent everything bad, but it wasn't enough to calm the uproar.
1: Oh, I was angry because I felt it was unjust. And they were only cherry-picking what they wanted. You know, by talking, by asking the questions, that's the beginning of changing the answer.
0: With the media storm still raging, the team's president called him to his office. He was suspended. And if he refused to change his mind, there would be no way back to the NBA and the game that he fought so hard to play. Engulfed in this crisis, Mahmoud turned to one of his closest friends who told him,
1: if you stand, you don't have to stand for their cause. You can stand for those who are, you know, oppressed and everything else. He said, so by standing, provided your intentions and your mind is not for, you know, oh, I believe America is this great country and they commit no wrongs, everything else, then you're still in your right to do that. And you can use this as a platform to even spread the message more. And I sat there and I knew it would look like he compromised, right? Make no mistakes. Because I'm back and I'm standing and I'm doing this, I still feel the same way. My position has not changed.
0: Mahmoud felt justified in standing for the flag and the national anthem once again. Now, he would pray for the oppressed. Because of his change of heart, his suspension lasted one game, but he was fined $31,000. However, it soon became clear that things had changed within the team.
1: They thought I was too much trouble. Here he go again, right? Trying to stir the pot, trying to have these serious conversations. We just want to play basketball. And so they didn't like it. And it's kind of like, you know, shut up and dribble, man. You know, just play basketball and leave that stuff outside of here. But I didn't want to anymore.
0: 5 months later, he was traded to another team, the Sacramento Kings. But his playing time dropped and he lost his starting spot. After his contract expired in 1998, he couldn't even get a tryout with any other NBA team. Does he think that his actions destroyed what was a promising career?
1: No question. I would fight against it because I didn't want to be

0: that guy. You know, there's some people that soon as they're hit with some type of prejudice, they holler racism, right? Soon as something happens, oh, you blackballed me. You did me wrong. But the more I sat and thought, you know, looking at that in light of historical, like the Muhammad Ali's, and when people have taken certain positions that were unpopular, how their careers went. That's the way I felt about it.
1: Mahmoud's story is being talked about again because of the renewed focus on racial inequality in the US. In 2016, American footballer Colin Kaepernick knelt in protest whilst the anthem was playing at the start of the game. It brought comparisons to what Mahmoud did back in 1996.
0: I'm humbled by it, especially when you look at what Kaepernick has done to bring attention to police brutality and racial inequality and the things he's constantly doing with establishing of Kaepernick Publishing. The fact that someone is doing something, no matter when they do it, it should be highlighted and applauded and respected. I'm honored, I'm flattered that people are not giving up and that they're in those positions, taking risks with their livelihood and their wealth because they see something bigger than the wealth and their position. It's a beautiful thing.
1: Mahmoud Abdul-Rauf has written his autobiography, In the Blink of an Eye. He was speaking to me, Umadere Swamy, for that edition of the Sporting Witness podcast.
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5: Joining me is Tracy Holmes to talk about Sports Hall of Fame. And in today's show, we speak with David Foster and Jeff Fenwick. What similarities did David Foster and Jeff Fenwick have, if any?
6: Yeah, a lot of similarities. David Foster has an axe in his hand. Jeff Fenwick's got a fearsome punch. I mean, in the end, the result is the same. and both incredible characters. And I think you have to be to compete in either of those sports. You know, David Foster just climbing up and chopping down branches and just full on and big and hardcore and nothing could stand in his way. And yet he's like a real gentle giant, you know, can make people laugh, can fill up a room with laughter. Jeff Fenwick, on the other hand, you know, the Marrickville Mauler, just a little nugget. He was just tough and rough and ready and would take on anyone. And it's really interesting how people can use sport. They can pick a skill that they have. A lot of people go, well, you know, what can they offer a society? Well, what they offer a society is that they identify their strength very early and they commit absolutely everything to that strength and they make a huge success of it and they let nothing stand in their way of achieving the goals that they set for themselves. And I think that's the real great thing about sport. Forget about all the myth and the grandeur and the globalization and, you know, lessons for society. On a very, very personal, individual level, what athletes do is they set goals and they just give absolutely everything to achieving them. And it doesn't always work. And sometimes they lose and sometimes they get beaten. But then they pick themselves up, they reset those goals and they go about achieving them again. I mean, the stamina of these people and the single-minded focus is so inspiring.
5: I was going to say that they've both come from probably a less than privileged background. How do they reach the top?
6: Well, a lot of athletes do, and that's part of it because it's a fight. It's a struggle. And a lot of people, there's been a lot of discussion in the last 10, maybe 15 years about Australia's sliding place in the world of sport. You know, we were so used to dominating pretty much anything we chose to be a part of, whether it was tennis or cricket or swimming at the Olympics, whatever we chose, Aussies would win. But that came because Australia went through a fairly long period of struggle street. You know, we really did have to fight for things. We didn't always have what we wanted when we wanted it. And now we're in this period of privilege where a lot of people, a lot of kids who have now become young adults, have never had that experience. The good schools are there, you know, the good healthcare is there. Mum and dad have provided everything. Mum and dad will look after all the hassles. And then we move into a job that we choose to do because we like it. So that really doesn't equate with the absolute intensity and the struggle of sport. And in some ways, Australian teams, the public's very quick to say, oh, we're failing. What happened to that team? But it's not the athletes themselves. It's the society. It's the time we find ourselves in now where people aren't prepared to just give up everything and be so single-minded in that pursuit because it's like, oh, well, it's too hard. I'm going to go and do something else now.
5: Why do you think wood chopping and boxing deserve to be in the Hall of Fame?
6: Oh, what doesn't deserve to be in the Hall of Fame? You know, it's not the fact that someone's standing there with an axe and chopping a piece of wood or someone standing in a boxing ring punching somebody else. That's really ignoring the heart of the matter. Because at the heart of the matter is all of those qualities that I was talking about, finding something, first of all, that you really feel so passionate about that you can give your every waking moment to, and even half of your sleeping moments as well, because these characters dream about it day in, day out. And being 100% perfect, that's the aim of every athlete. It's to do what they do perfectly for that small moment of time, and they never achieve that. They never do, because you can always run faster, chop faster, punch harder. All of those things can be done better, and it's this never-ending pursuit of perfection, which I think is a lesson for anybody in any sphere of life.
5: Where are they now? Do you know?
6: Still around. They're still around and they still pop up. And when they have the big events of their chosen sport, you know, they're kind of wheeled out in the media again. Well, let's get a comment from these two because they're absolute legends. And I guess that's why they qualify for the Hall of Fame.
5: Well, let's have a listen to your interview with David Foster and Jeff Fenwick.
7: It's a rare privilege to be able to interview a sportsman boasting 139 world championships, 106 Australian championships, and more than 700 overseas and state titles. In fact, it's a rare honour for any person to be able to achieve such extraordinary records, and he's today's Grandstand Hall of Fame guest. Who is it? Any takers? I'll give you just one more clue. He's the only person to have ever won 6 out of 7 championships at the Sydney Show, and he's achieved that feat 4 times. World champion axeman David Foster. Welcome to the Hall of Fame, David.
8: Well, thanks very much.
7: With a list of records like that, you'd be able to set up your own museum. Do all the titles and all the honours just roll into one after a while, or is there still one moment that stands out above all of the others?
8: Oh, no, I think every time you line up and compete, everybody else is doing their homework to beat you, and I suppose every time that you... Every time you win, I think it's a little something special. But I think looking back at all of those, winning the world title with my father at the moment, I think is would have to be the highlight.
7: How competitive is axing on a world scale?
8: Oh, very competitive. We're we are very professional athletes. We might have a few bits of beer bellies and things like that, but we are very keen. We spend an extremely lot of money on the axes and crosscut saws we use, and I would say that we're just as competitive as all the high profile sports.
7: I was going to ask if Australians had always dominated this sport, but I guess you haven't really left any room for any of the other Aussies, so it's fair to say that at least one Australian has always been on top.
8: Oh, no, we've had the best axemen here in Australia for the last 100 years. The sport actually started off here in Tasmania back in 1870, and since then we've been the leading country.
7: How many other countries compete?
8: New Zealand, America, Canada, Spain. We've had a team of Welsh axemen over here to Australia last year, and I believe in some of the Scandinavian countries there are axemen giving exhibitions.
7: Can you give us a bit of an overview as to what's involved in the sport? I mean, the different categories and how records are determined and that sort of thing?
8: Yeah, well, I suppose when you look at it, a guy like myself has won 139 world championships, and you often wonder how a person could even win that many. In the sport here in Australia, we compete against compete in about 20 world championships a year. Now that's those events are the underhand event, and that's the event where you chop between your legs. The standing block event, the single-handed and double-handed cross-cut soaring, and then we've got the tree-felling event. And in those different events, we've got different size logs. So it's a bit like the it's a bit like the 100 metre sprint and the 200 metre and the 400 metre and the 800 metre. We have those type of events. The wood chopping as well.
7: And you dominate all of them.
8: Pretty well all of them. Yeah, I've won the world championships in the underhand standing, single and double handed soaring. So the only one I haven't done is the tree felling. And the tree felling for the for the listeners out there, is a guy that he puts in three shoe boards. Goes up a pole, which is about 13 foot high, cuts the front end of the log, comes back down again and does the same on the other side. But I'm a little bit too heavy and too big for that.
7: Is it possible, David, that some blocks of wood are just easier to chop than others, despite the fact that they're the same measurements or same weight?
8: Yeah, that's a fact. The tree, hopefully, that the timber getters, they get the chopping blocks, they try to get all the same heat in the final out of the one tree. But that log does change a lot from the butt to the head of the log. And depending on what sort of timber you cut, often that the softer of our hardwood are the butt logs are softer than the head. But when you get up into New South Wales and into Queensland, often the head logs are softer than the butt. So there is a bit of variation in the wood.
7: So I suppose the sport's open to a bit of bribery, hey? You get on side with the tree finders and say, listen, mate, I'd like a soft piece for this one.
8: Oh, yeah, but then you've got to get, your name goes into a ballot and your name is drawn out with that block. And so there's a lot of luck in our sport as well, I suppose, in a sense. If you have a bad run, you seem to draw the bad logs all the time. But that's how it goes, I suppose.
7: Are there weight divisions like in boxing?
8: No, that's a good thing too. Probably I probably wouldn't get a chop.
7: Well, you're up to about 22 stone, are you?
8: Oh, it's a little bit heavier than that, I think. But
7: how do you maintain that sort of weight?
8: Oh, it's quite easy. I'm a pretty good doer, really. I can just put on weight very easy. So I've actually got to watch it. I do a lot of travelling with my job. I work for North Forest Products on a public relations role. And, I seem to be on the road every day of the week, so I get the chance to see the good side of life as well.
7: You don't want to detail that for us?
8: Oh, no, with the, I think it's very hard to refuse a free beer and a free feed, so I sort of go for it a bit.
7: Have you always been a big bloke, or did you have to work at it in the beginning?
8: No, I was actually... when I was born, I was an average size baby, about 7.5 pounds. But as I got older, I remember I was 8 and I was 8 stone and 9 stone and 10 stone and
7: 22 stone.
8: Yeah, then it stopped after that, which was good.
7: David, do steroids play a part in your sport?
8: No. I'm very proud to say that we've been tested and. And there's no such thing as those type of drugs in our sport, which is great. We're all down to earth, decent Aussies, and I really can't. I really couldn't see the sense in somebody. I think the drug issue has come into people making heaps of money out of it. Top sportsmen making heaps of money out of it, and with our sport of wood chopping. They call us professionals, but we're only really amateurs in a sense. You've heard that I've won 139 world championships. Well, the richest world championship that I have ever won has been $1,500 first, and most of them around about between five and $1,000. So I really can't see anybody going to the extremes of taking drugs to win such a thing like that.
7: We're speaking with Tasmanian David Foster, the World Championship axeman. Well, he's actually got 139 World Championships under his belt. David, what about the equipment you use? I mean, you hear about golf clubs, tennis rackets, running shoes. They're so technologically advanced now. Can you say the same thing about axes?
8: Oh, yes, definitely. The axes we use today, we've got guys that are really trying to get the perfect axe. The Keystool axe here in Australia. We've got a guy by the name of Eddie Fawcett from Masters in New Zealand that is spending thousands and thousands of dollars trying to get the perfect axe. Our crosscut saws are being made out of bandsaw plate and are the teeth are cut out by laser beam, and so the technology has really got into our sport. It seems to be a little bit backward, really, in a sense. You know, these guys spending heaps of money trying to get the perfect axe to win a Tasmanian title is worth about $110 first. So it doesn't seem quite right, does it?
7: It certainly doesn't. Are you responsible for looking after your own equipment?
8: Yes, yeah. You know, I'm very lucky that my father-in-law, Henry Munday, he actually does my axes up. And I've got a couple of guys... I'm on the mainland. Kerry Head has actually helped me out on doing a few axes. There's a lot of work in getting an axe going, and because the axes we use are razor sharp, you can actually shave with them. So there's a lot of work in getting an axe going.
7: You don't do that too often, do you?
8: Oh yes, I often say to any ladies that want their legs shaven, it's free of charge. Maybe, Tracy, you might be interested one day.
7: I'm not so sure about that. Have you had many takers?
8: Oh, not very many, no.
7: No. So what are the secrets to axe maintenance?
8: Well, I think is the preparation of getting the axe ground to the suitable way to suit you. The guys, the woodchoppers out there have got their different grinds that they like. Like the full grind or the half-inch chisel or the banana grind and a straight grind, and there's all these different grinds that you can put on an axe, and I think it's really up to the individual which type of grind actually suits the competitor.
7: So what's David Foster's favourite grind?
8: My grind is a pretty full grind, so that means that's a lot thicker than the average guy, because I've got the power to drive the axe in. When you get a guy like, for instance, Matthew Gurr or Bill Ude, our world champion tree fellers, they would have to have an axe that's a lot thinner because they haven't got the power to, drive the axe in. So, you have different grinds for different competitors.
7: David, how did you get into the sport?
8: Well, I'm actually third generation axeman. My father, George Foster, the late George Foster, he was a world champion. And I suppose it's in the blood, really. Once I learned to chop, I picked it up very well. And I now have got a son, Stephen, who is 10, and he's actually won a few events. So he's actually fourth generation.
7: Well, together with your dad, George, you won the World Double-Handed Sawing Championships 11 times straight. Who had the upper hand in that relationship?
8: Well, I suppose when I first started, Dad definitely had the upper hand, but as the partnership grew, I learned a lot more. Then I become the senior partner. And now my brother, Peter, and I, we've actually won it the last 4 years straight after Dad and I. So I've won that world title 15 years straight. And that's at the Royal Sydney Show. And the Royal Sydney Show is called, the wood chopping term, that's called the Wimbledon of wood chopping. So, that's something, that I'm very proud of, that we've kept that double-handed sawing world title here in Australia and in the Foster's name for the last 15 years.
7: It's absolutely incredible, really. What do your four kids think about Dad being the world's best axeman?
8: Yeah, I think they're pretty proud about it. There's something that they really know. I'm really no different to anybody else, though. That comes through to the kids that, I've got no opinions on myself that I'm the best axeman in the world. I'm just, I'm just David Foster, family man, and very hard to beat with an axe. And I think that's come through with the kids. I think the only child that I have is my only son, Stephen, and he probably cops a little bit at school occasionally, you know what kids are like sometimes, but no, I think, you know, they've got a fairly good life. They get a chance to go out every Saturday and they go to heaps of shows and you know, I think they've got a pretty good life, really.
7: I bet they're all pretty obedient, too.
8: Yeah,

0: Yeah, they know how far they can go with me, I think, and, and then the axe handle comes out.
1: Of course. Now, what about the sport as far as growth? Is it growing or is it just maintaining the status quo?
0: Yes, it's a different sort of different states has different periods, I think. Here in Tasmania, I think the sport is growing. We're getting a lot of great young woodchoppers coming up. I think the strongest state at the moment would be Queensland. There would be probably half a dozen young boys there that if we picked an under 21 team, that there'd be six out of Queensland that would make it. And when you look at the class of those boys, our sport has got a very big future.
1: Has there ever been a push for it to become an Olympic sport?
0: Yeah, well, hopefully in the year 2000 in Sydney, we hope to have wood chopping there either as a demonstration sport or an exhibition. So hopefully we've got the Australian Excellence Council on the move working towards that. So hopefully one day that it might be.
1: Speaking with David Foster, world champion axeman. David, there's a lot of debate now about how much a sporting performance is really worth. You've got athletes not just winning Olympic gold medals, but also being promised $15,000 cash for the feat and a gold Mercedes to drive home in. Do you rue the fact that wood chopping hasn't followed those sorts of trends?
0: Yeah, I've got mixed feelings about that. I've often thought about it, when a few bills have come in and we've got to struggle, or my wife has got to stop home when I like to see her come. But yeah, I would like to, it would be nice to, out of my sport, out of wood chopping, to get something out of my sport that is, that other sportsmen have. Because really, I'm just as good as anybody else out there in the world. But unfortunately, I'm in a sport where we haven't got the financial gains. So, yes, I do envy those sportsmen occasionally because I train and I dedicate myself just as much as anybody else. But at the end of the line, that golden apple is not there, probably.
1: What do you do for training?
0: Mostly cut blocks and do a lot of cross-cut sawing. I ride a bike, a very big, heavy mountain bike, of course.
1: I was wondering what it was made of.
0: Especially made for me. And generally bits of training like that. I find that I'm doing a lot of exhibitions and a lot of travelling. So I've just got to get around that and just do as much training as I can.
1: As an axeman, what sort of relationship do you have with the greenies?
0: Well, we've never had any problems at all with the greenies, Tracy. We are utilising a resource that is only any good for wood chipping. So they really haven't got a problem with us. Plus, a lot of axemen actually raise a lot of money for charity organisations as well. We run a lot of events to raise money for different charities. And I think that keeps everybody happy as well.
1: I suppose your sporting prowess has opened up other avenues for you. I mean, one of the other awards you've won is an Order of Australia medal. Do you enjoy the public aspect associated with your career?
0: Well, I think in Tasmania, I think once you become famous in a sport, you become public property. And I kind of really do enjoy walking down and saying good day to kids on the street and, helping a lot of charities out here in Tasmania, which I do. I kind of enjoy that side of life as well. I think that's what life's all about is, make the most of what you've got, I think.
1: Do you have a favourite competition arena? Because I remember watching you at the Royal Easter Show in Sydney when I was about 12 years old, and the wood chopping was the highlight of the show. I mean, what are the auras like in axing competitions?
0: Yeah, I think Sydney Show is, to me as an axeman, the crowd gets behind it, and you're actually performing. I've had people come to me over the last few years in Sydney and ask me when I'm competing, and I would tell them probably 2 or 3 hours' time, and they would sit in the grandstand at Sydney just to wait. So you feel obligated to put up

you know, put up an extremely good cut. I really do love competing at every major show because I have my followers that come every year, and I think it'd be unfair for me to pick out one particular marina, but I do think that.

0: life. Financially, I probably would be better off if I lived in the mainland. With some big sponsors, I suppose. But I've got four young children. I'm a Tasmanian born, and I just kind of like this way of life. There's something that I would love to have some more money than what I've got, but money can't buy the things I've got here.
1: Do you have one final ambition, something you haven't achieved yet? I mean, how would you like the world to see David Foster go out, the final chop, the final blow, the final axe?
0: Well, I haven't really thought about it, Tracy, really. I'll be honest with you. I'm just enjoying what I'm doing. Naturally, I would like to build myself up, to set myself up in life. I'm 36 at the moment, and was it 37? Anyway, somewhere around there. But I'd like to maybe just keep dominating the sport and hopefully pick up a couple of good sponsors that can set me up. And because I've got a son that's interested, and I would really like, before I finish, to lift the profile of wood chopping so we can get it on TV and all the great axemen in the past and all the great axemen in the future can be recognised more than what we are.
1: Well, I'm sure that will come with a bloke like you. David Foster, owner of 139 world axing titles. It's been great talking to you. Thanks for your time.
0: No worries, Tracy.
1: Today's Hall of Fame guest holds a unique place in sporting world history. A world title only 196 days after turning professional, the only man to have ever won three world titles while undefeated. The Marrickville Mauler became champion of Australia and the world, but his many boxing career highs always seem to be matched by as many lows. There's no disputing, though, that Jeff Fenwick is a champion and a symbol of the struggling Aussie, achieving in the face of adversity. Jeff, welcome to Grandstand's Hall of Fame.
2: Thank you very much.
1: For a number of reasons, your career was cut short, robbing you of achieving your great dream of four, if not five, world titles. Have you come to terms with that yet?
2: Yes, I have. But, I often sit down and think about it. I watch an old fight and I kind of think that I can still do it, but it's definitely gone. Once you lose that fire, you can't light it up again.
1: Why did you retire short of achieving that ultimate challenge? When, as you say, you still feel that you want to get back out there?
2: Well, because I think I learned the ultimate lesson in my last fight. I fought somebody who maybe 3 years ago couldn't have stepped in the same boxing ring as myself, and I was knocked out by him. I didn't have the fire. I didn't have that drive anymore. And once you start losing it, it's not a good place to be in the boxing ring. It's different if you're in a team sport and you don't feel good on the day. But when you're out in that ring on your own, you're on your own. So it was a decision that I made, but it was a decision that was it was needed. It certainly helped my career.
1: Was it the age, the experience?
2: No, definitely not. I'm still young. I'm 29. But losing isn't a good feeling in the boxing ring. And

0: Like I said, once guys like or of the caliber of Calvin Grove beat me in that fashion, it was just a message, and I couldn't get it no clearer.
1: Well, let's go back to the early days, shall we, and where you developed one of your feature trademarks, the squashed nose. Some little kid hit you with a cricket bat or a baseball bat, so you weren't born with it, you inherited that. Is that where you first started your desire to want to box and get even?
0: No, not really, but the nose is a trademark, but it's also one of those symbols that the girls like about me, so that's fine.
1: Well, what was life like as a kid for you in the suburbs of Sydney?
0: Well, it was very, very difficult for where I came up in St Peters. I moved to Marrickville at a later age, but my parents, my father was very, very ill from the day I was born, and he spent more time in hospital than he did at home with us, so I just had to go out there and do the best I could. My mother was working three jobs, and often in the middle of the night she would take me to work and let me sleep in my pram or wherever. So we didn't have things easy, and I had to, like I said, go out and do the best I could if I wanted to be like the other guys. I'd see some kids with something special that I thought so I wanted. So sometimes if I meant to go out and just grab a pair of them or to pinch it, I would. But I've learned from those experiences, and hopefully now later in my life I can share those experiences with the kids that are growing up, and they can learn from my experiences.
1: I believe that your mum wanted at least one of her kids to grow up and work in a bank. And because you were the youngest, you were the last resort. But what, bank life never appealed to Jeff Fenwick?
0: Well, I know plenty of people that have robbed them, but that's about as far as it would have got with me, I suppose. I don't think
1: that's what your mum meant.
0: No, I'm sure she didn't. But I went to school, and I loved school for one reason, because of sport. If there was no sport, I would have definitely been a wagger. But I didn't have to wag because I always looked forward to sport. So, you know, my life, when I look back at it, or back over it, I truthfully wouldn't change anything. I'm very happy with how things, how I learnt about the tough side, and now when it's all over, I appreciate what I've earned the hard way a lot better now.
1: Well, growing up in those tough times, you say your dad was pretty much sick for your whole life, and your mum was out working a lot at nights. Where did you get any direction, any guidance from?
0: Well, I had older brothers and sisters, but my father was very, very strict. He was, you know, although he was hospitalised a lot, and while he was in there or while he was sick, we would always be sneaking around and trying to do whatever I wanted to do, and being one of the boys and being in gangs and stuff. But if we ever got found guilty of doing something, they'd very quickly cut the belt off, and he let us know who was the boss. So it was hard. We didn't really get the direction that most young kids would, but like I said, I've learned from that. Hopefully I can now put that into practice and make sure that my little boy Bo gets the right direction.
1: What happened if somebody came home and told you Bo was up to the same sorts of things as Jeff used to be up to when he was 5, 6, 7, 8 years old?
0: Well, I'd really find that hard to believe. I mean, because I've done all the fighting in my life now, so Bo doesn't have to, and Bo will have what he wants. He won't be spoilt. But if he does the right thing, you know, the opportunities will be there for him if he is what I think he will be, and that's a well-behaved boy, and he'll respect people, and he'll get what he wants.
1: He certainly wouldn't want to argue with Dad, would he?
0: Well, I hope not.
1: You've spoken about three special people already, your mum, your dad, and your son, Bo. What about the great trainer, Johnny Lewis? Where was his place in your life?
0: Without doubt, he was the greatest influence in Jeff Fenwick's career from the age of 17 and still to this day today. I believe so much in the man. I believe in his morals, and I feel that he's a very, very quiet achiever. He's, you know, somebody who should be out speaking and sharing what gift that he does have with other children and with other people out there. Every time somebody comes to the gym and they leave that gym after they've spoken to Johnny, I'm sure they go home wiser and a lot better people for the conversation with him. He's just a great, great motivator.
1: How did you end up in his gym?
0: Well, I walked to the police boys by accident one day. I was going with another street friend of mine, and I think he was looking to fight with a guy there, and so we really went there for trouble, and I ended up looking through the boxing window, and I seen a friend of mine who was a school friend, a class friend, and he was doing boxing, so I walked in, watched a little, and then I volunteered to jump into the ring, and I've been there ever since, and that was really because

0: of what I felt for Johnny straight away when he came over and spoke to me, and after I had a box, when he showed that he cared about me and told me to come back up there, that was all I needed. I wanted somebody to that I could confide in, somebody that I thought Johnny really felt for me, and he thought that he wanted. I thought this man was going to help me, and I thought, here's my chance to do something for myself.
1: He said from the moment he saw you that there was a world champion in the making, but you needed control and discipline. You mentioned that he's such a quiet, unassuming man. Why did you take the discipline from him when there were probably a lot of other much bigger, more frightening-looking people that you wouldn't take it from?
0: Well, if somebody if somebody screams and swears at you and tries to get discipline that way, it works for a short time, and then you've had enough, and then you do the same. You just tell them to go and jump in the lake. But with Johnny, like I said, it's just a quiet way. It's a respectful way. And as he's talking to you, he's like a magnet. He just draws you to him, and he makes you love the man. And he gives love as well, and you can feel that. And that's how he gets his results.
1: Well, looking at yourself too, you like to hop into a ring and flatten people. You're a pretty tough nut, but you've also got a real soft spot, and you've done a lot of work with disabled people, and one of your closest friends has an intellectual disability, Con, who we see around your corner in a lot of your fights. How did that special relationship get going?
0: Well, Con was also a boy from Marrickville who was always picked on and who could hardly speak when I first met him. As I turned professional, as a kid I used to make him chase me and all. I thought it was good fun. As I grew up and I learned to understand a little bit more about life through the things that Johnny Lewis spoke to me about, I took Con under my wing, and today he's an individual. He goes out and does what he wants to do on his own. He never misses anybody's fights, especially, you know, from Newtown. And he's a very, very special person. I mean, I feel that I've learned more off Con than he'll learn off me, because you learn more when you give than you do when you take.
1: Well, where did the major disappointments of your life start? I mean, I think LA was a big one, the Olympics in 84. What happened there?
0: Well, it was disappointing, but it was an experience for me. It was a learning experience. I'd only had 20-odd amateur fights and went to the Olympic Games, which was quite remarkable. I'd been boxing for 2 years when I represented my country at the Olympic Games, which I say today was most probably the highlight of my life. Getting selected to represent your country in the Olympic Games is certainly big. It's as big as winning any world title for me. And after that, I became even more motivated, because I knew that I could fight against the best in the world with limited experience. I just knew that after every fight that I had after that, I was going to learn more and more and improve. And I continued to improve. And from the Olympics, I turned professional. And like you said, in 196 days, I was a world champion. And that was all a learning experience for me. And right up until even when I fought Azum Nelson the first time, I still thought I was learning. After that decision, you know, I lost the fire, I lost the respect, I lost that, you know, that love that I had for boxing.
1: Why didn't you stay an amateur for a little bit longer and perhaps go to Seoul and try and get that elusive gold medal?
0: I got off the plane and I was very determined to turn professional. I sat down, I thought about things, and I rang up the Boxing Association. I said that I would like to stay amateur if they could just promise me one thing. They asked me what was the promise, what did I want. I said I'd just like my trainer, Johnny Lewis, to be in my corner when I did represent Australia in Seoul. The answer was no, they couldn't guarantee that, so I turned professional the next day.
1: And how long into your career before your hands started giving you such trouble?
0: Well, they hurt me as an amateur. I used to sit up in the middle of the night, especially when I'd fight for Australian titles as an amateur, because you have to sometimes fight three opponents in 2 or 3 days, or you'd fight every day. When I had to do that as an amateur, I was always packing my hands in ice. So it was very, very early. I've had the problem from day one.
1: And there were some nights before a fight you'd actually have 6 or 7 needles in one hand before you could get out there.
0: Lots of needles, used to, at the end of my career, it was just like I was immune to this. I was like a pincushion. I'd get that many needles. And it wasn't a good experience, but it was something that I had to do if I wanted to be successful, and I did. When you get success, it's something that you want all the time. And you do whatever it takes to keep that success around. It's certainly a good feeling when you're successful. So, you know, whether it was needles, whatever I had to do, I'd done, and I fought in a lot of pain.
1: A lot of people would say that's very brave. A lot of other people would say that's very stupid.

0: stupid. What do you think when you look back? I mean, at nights now, when you still get the pain in your hands.
1: It's very stupid. But like I said, I mean, you know, you can think about it when it's all over and people can say you're tough and this and that, but I'm no tougher than anybody else. I mean,
0: tougher than me, Jim.
1: No. The human body can do extraordinary things, and, you know, I was just very keyed up and very determined, and I had my mind set on doing something. I set myself goals, and I wanted to achieve those goals at all costs, and I tried my utmost to do that.
0: Well, what about boxing as a sport? I mean, from an outsider's point of view, it looks like pretty rough, tough stuff. But what's involved in it? I mean, you know, not just the physical side, there's a mental side, obviously.
1: It's, without doubt, it's the one sport, I've never played chess, but let me just tell you, I mean, it's a thinking man's sport. If you can't think out there, you're in trouble. As soon as you lose your train of thought, you're on the seat of your pants. So I lost concentration for 1 second against Calvin Grove and I was knocked out. I mean, because I wasn't thinking through the whole fight, but he caught me off guard and the fight was over. You've got to think what you're going to do. You've got to think what your opponent's doing. It's constant. It's like for 3 minutes you're out there and you're thinking all the time. You're trying to be one step ahead of your opponent, you know, and you're trying to better whatever he does. So it's a real thinking man's sport. People think you've just got to be strong, tough and stupid, but you don't. You can't survive if you are. There's been some big, strong, tough guys that have had a little bit of success, but it doesn't last for long if you can't think.
0: Is there one fight that you would describe as your greatest?
1: Well, I was very, very happy to win my Olympic revenge. I think what happened to me at the Olympics certainly threw me into the hearts and minds of all Australians, and for me to repay them for the faith and the loyalty they showed me after the Olympics was to beat the Olympic gold medalist, and that is certainly one of the highlights of my career.
0: Have you found it hard to be an Aussie hero?
1: Definitely so. I mean, this is one country, and as much as I love it, this is one country that loved to chop down the tall poppy. I mean, I feel that it's happened to me time and time again, and maybe it's my own silly fault that I put myself in the position to be cut down, but we certainly stand around waiting with axes.
0: Is that why you moved to Melbourne?
1: Well, obviously my fiancée's down there. That was one of the main reasons I moved there, but
0: there's more support down there for the heroes than in other parts of Australia?
1: Well, they certainly respect their sporting heroes much more in Melbourne. And, you know, I have tremendous support here in Sydney. So let me just say, it's the minority, believe me. I had so much support here in Sydney. I couldn't have done what I'd done in my career without the support from the Sydney people, the Melbourne people, the Australian people overall. But when I think about it, towards the end of my career, and because I come from Sydney, I suppose, there was that minority that were always being loud saying, you know, Fenny can't do this, he's fighting guys who can't fight, let alone they'd go back two fights later, they'd win the world title in America, and they were heroes in their home country. But down in Melbourne, I never got that, and it was great. But like I said, it doesn't bother me. Overall, I've had great support, like I said, from the Australian public, and Sydney's part of that. This is my hometown, it always will be. I love the people here dearly, and I'm sure that, you know, without their support, I couldn't have been as successful as I was.
0: You like telling people that you love them, don't you?
1: Very much so. I mean, I'm a very emotional person. I mean, I've broke down and cried on telly a couple of times, but it is because, and when I said I love yous all, it might have been the correct English, but that's how I felt at the moment. The people there that have supported me, you know, like, you know, you sit at home and you watch the Australian Rugby League team win a test and you feel like, oh, that's great. You cheer them on and stuff. When Pat Cash won Wimbledon, when we won the America's Cup, and all of a sudden it's happening to me. I won the world title and here are 12,000 people at the tennis centre and stuff standing up, clapping all as one, and it just made me feel so special. And the one thing that I always wanted to do throughout my career was share that occasion with the people that were there, because they were there to watch me win. Well, 99% of them were, let me tell you that. You always get that, like I said, that minority that are there and they're knockers. But I wanted to share with those people that wanted me to win. I wanted them to share that feeling with me. And I'm sure that I got that message across. And I've had tremendous support because of the way I've treated my supporters.
0: You talk about some of those great moments in Australian sport with Pat Cash winning Wimbledon and the Australian Rugby League team, the America's Cup, all the rest. You said you wanted to beat Azuma Nelson so that you could be up there with the Don and Dawn Fraser and people like that. Did you not feel that with three world titles you already were up there?
1: Well, it's hard to say that about yourself. You know, I just wanted to make sure that I'd done something that only a few people in the world had ever done. I'd done something that no Australian had ever done. So, you know, like I said, but I mean, I suppose you're always your harshest critic, you know. I mean, I look at Donald Bradman, Dawn Fraser and the rest of them, and I just admire them. I admire them for being able to do what they've done for so long and be so successful. And today, without doubt, I'd say that Australia's greatest sportsman out there is Alan Border. I mean, he's just fought through thick and thin over the years, and he's still, you know, as competitive as he ever was, and I admire him for that. But hopefully in retirement, people can think about me however they want to. Now, I used to get worried about it, but now I just sit back and I look in the mirror and I realise what I'd done. I know what I'd done. I know how hard it was to do it. I realise all the pain and the things I went through to get what I got. So it doesn't bother me anymore. I'm happy with Jeff Fenwick. The mirror answers the answer that I want to be answered. So what other people think of me is entirely up to themselves. They're entitled to their opinion.
0: Well, let's talk about that fight. Azuma Nelson, number one, sitting in the front rows, people like Michael Jordan, Clint Eastwood, Bill Cosby, Bruce Willis, Demi Moore. You must have felt like you're on the set of Rocky IV, you know, not real life and death situation.
1: Well, what I really felt like doing was giving that $1 million to Demi and me doing that movie with her instead of Robert Redford.
0: Is that what happened?
1: that most probably made me not knock him out. But no, it was so exciting to be there fighting on the undercard to Mike Tyson. Not just the undercard, but the main supporting bout. You know, I had 60 minutes over there for the entire time with me, and it was like a dream come true. It was like, you know, I used to watch the Rocky movies over and over. I used to sneak into the movies. I used to make one of my friends pay in, go around the back door and leave the back door open so we could all sneak in. And we used to watch it like 3 times a day. And he used to pump me right up. And all of a sudden, it was like a real-life Rocky story for me. And it was great. It was an unbelievable feeling. Even though I had the draw, I can still look back on my career. And I know that I really won that fight. Although it's not in the history books or in the record books, I know that I won that fight. And, I mean, I can put that video on and turn the sound off and let anybody watch it. And, you know, I can put a mask on and they'll say the guy from Australia won that fight. Except two judges.
0: Mm. Well, were you ever the same after that, after being robbed so blatantly?
1: No, I wasn't. I lost my desire for boxing. I lost my love for the sport. And I thought, here was I, I've trained all my life to do this, and I've come here, and for the sake of two people who are corrupt or corrupted by somebody, they've taken my entire lifetime dream away. And I just couldn't bring myself to do that again. I couldn't bring myself up again. It just couldn't happen. I don't know why. I don't know if it was because I earned too much money and lost that desire. I don't know what it was, but obviously, it's just too hard to explain. There were so many things that I feel that caused the demise or was around the corner just waiting for me to fall off my high horse that I was on, because, like I said, success is unbelievable. But when I think of it all, I put it down to one word, and the reason why I was unsuccessful towards the end of my career was because of success. Everything that I got from success made me unsuccessful.
0: But you wouldn't change anything, would you?
1: Like I said, no. I learned a lot from my defeats at the end of my career. I'm not happy I lost, but I'm happy that I learned the experiences and I learned about life through those defeats. And you often do learn more from a loss than you do from a win. But I obviously learned lots from my success as well, so I'm very happy with the way things ended up.
0: Jeff Fenwick, who were your heroes?
1: Marcus Leonard, no. Sylvester Stallone, I used to love watching him. But I watch the Rocky movies time and time again, but rugby league players were always on the top of the list for me. I always wanted to be a rugby league player. So the Ray Prices, the Peter Sterlings, Steve Mortimers, and a man by the name of Pat Jarvis, who was an influence in my career. He was a policeman. And to watch him play, and he didn't have the ability of the guys who played in his position, but he had more heart. He was fitter, he was more determined, and he always represented. Watching him was certainly an inspiration to me.
0: Well, you also liked a couple of cricketers, and I believe Viv Richards was one, and you bumped into him in a store in Melbourne, and he asked for your autograph.
1: You've been reading my book, yeah. It was great also. I've got Viv Richards' World Series cricket shirt at home. I've got Alan Border's, and, like, Viv Richards is a legend. He's just, you know, to watch him play cricket is just exciting, especially when, you know, when the one days were around and when he got out and wheeled that piece of wood, you know,

0: He was just unbelievable to watch. And when I met him, or when I walked in the shop and he spoke to me and asked me, it was a huge thrill.
1: How would you like people to remember you, Jeff?
0: Like I said, it's totally up to them, but, you know, I would like to feel that somebody who was caring, somebody who gave their all every time I stepped out in the ring, and somebody who really represented their country with a lot of pride. And every time I fought, I fought for Australia, not just for Jeff Fenwick, and I tried to share my victories with my country. And if I'm remembered just as being very, very patriotic and loyal to my country, I'd be very happy.
1: Well, you've given your all. You've won 3 world titles, shared it with the nation, and you're still only 29. What happens for the rest of Jeff Fenwick's life?
0: Well, we have a chance to go out and read about it in my book, I Love Yous All, and it's at all the Ings and Robertson's bookstores and good bookstores. So hopefully people will pick my book up, they'll have a read, and they'll know that you can come from the streets and you can be successful and you can keep it. Lots of times you get guys who have come from nothing and they become rich and famous, and then they seem to lose it all because they don't think properly. I think that I've sat down and I've listened to lots of people throughout my career. And, you know, I've taken little bits of advice and I'm a much better person for that. I sit down, I often, if I'm out with somebody like the likes of Alan Jones, who I've been speaking to lately, after I speak to him, I go home and I try to remember all the important things that he said. And whenever I talk, I try to bring out some of those things that I learned from people like Alan Jones. And I feel that if you do that and you want to learn, you will learn. So I don't, like, you know, when people talk about homeless people and street kids and stuff, I believe there's a house out there for everybody if we just get off our backsides and have a go. I mean, you know, there are some guys that try and they get disillusioned and they just throw the towel in. Just keep trying. Something will happen. I'm sure that it will. And, I mean, I know that it can happen. People throw the towel in too easily these days. They just think that the country is, you know, in a mess and maybe it's not in the best state. But if we all got off our backsides and got together and had a go, it would be a whole lot better place.
1: There's a positive in every negative, isn't there?
0: Definitely so.
1: Great talking to you, Jeff Fenwick.
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0: gets it across. Jang intercepts. Jang comes away. She makes a bit of a rush up over halfway. Jang's their key player. Down on the left-hand side it goes to Cowan. Cowan inside the 25. Career haven't been down here for a while. She hits in towards the circle and Paris has got a stick to it and controls it well at the back. 2.5 minutes to go. Two goals the difference as Paris makes a bit of a breakaway. It's pushed away from Annan. Out there to Farrell. Back it goes beyond Hawks, away to Haslam. Now Annan's got it again and she can't quite control it. The ball was lifted slightly there, so it's going to be a Korean ball. They chase it ahead. Gion, 2 minutes left, and Korea and once more have their attack nullified by Australia's defence. It's taken up by Lim, going down the left-hand side. She finds Gion in there. Here's Choi trying to get a shot in towards the circle. It's deflected by Australia. It's a free hit as it came off the Australian defence. In towards the circle, Jiang almost got a stick onto that and sent it in towards the goal, but it went out over the back line. It was a good deflection, but Australia had their defence hassling her. 1 minute 40 left.
1: The Australians are wisely taking a lot of time on their free hits, and the clock's slowly counting down.
0: Morris hits it hard. Picked up well by Hawks. Hawks gets around the defender. Knocks it on to Choi. It's a free hit to Australia just in their half. 1:23 to go on the clock. Australia slowly coming up to take this hit. Morris waits, watches. Hits now down the right. Deflected by Annan. Via Korean over the side. Will be a danger. The lifted ball. A free to Korea. It's Choi with the ball. Choi and Lim. Lim bursts down the side, pushes back into the middle. Over there's a tackle on Gion. Quick one for Korea. We're inside the last minute. Korea getting down towards the circle as they try to rush on quickly to get a goal. Desperately trying to get a goal here. Australia, got to get back five. Gion takes it into the circle. It's a free hit for lifting to Australia. 45 seconds to go. Australia 3, Korea 1. The game's up.
1: Oh, definitely over at this stage. It just depends on whether it stays at 3-1, I think, Jim. The girls have played superbly this half and are going to get their just rewards.
0: The Australian supporters now lifting their flags, rising with a chant as Korea at the back have the ball way down in their territory. 24 seconds to go. I'll count it out for you in a moment. Australia with the hit in on the far side. They're just playing Tiki Touchwood here. That's all they need to do. There's Paris. She's got the ball now. 14, 13. Paris over there on the far side. 10, 9, 8, 7, 6, 5, 4, 3, 2, 1. Jubilation! Australia have won the gold. This has been a magnificent performance. One of the great team performances of all time. It's now 39 matches without defeat, 8 in this tournament, and they're in from the bench. All of them are in there with hugs of congratulations for this Australian team. They've been world champions, they've won the Champions Trophy, and now they've won another Olympic gold. Rick Charlesworth is out there, Brian Glencross. Kath Partridge has been helping with the build-up of the side. She's down there giving them a hug. This is a great moment in Australian sport and in Australian hockey. David Bell.
1: An outstanding effort by the girls. It's interesting, they've dominated world hockey, as we said before the game. Not always in the Olympic Games do you get the just rewards, and I think the girls have showed that they're the dominant force throughout this tournament, and I think the gold medal is just a rightly deserved honour for them all.
2: Dawn Fraser in lane 4, hands in front of her. Go, they're away. Fraser and Von Salzer off stroke for stroke, although Fraser has a slight lead from Natalie Stewart of Great Britain. Level with her is Terpstra out on the outside and Carolyn Wood. Banerjil of Hungary is going well, so is Gastelars of Holland and Mary Stewart of Canada. Up over the first 30 yards, Dawn Fraser has a head down and so has Von Salzer. The two seem to have signalled out at this stage as they come in 5 yards from the turn. Over the side of the pool, little Mary Stewart's going well. They turn as one. Von Salzer and Fraser turn together. Fraser seemed to get slightly the better of the turn. They're looking away from each other, so they don't see each other as they come up on this final lap. They're coming past the 25-yard mark, and Fraser has the ascendancy. Fraser would have almost a body length lead at this

stage, level with Ron Stileson, level with Natalie Stewart of Great Britain, but there's no doubt about it, Fraser is going to steal this race. She's going to win very, very easily, a length lead, and Fraser comes in and wins easily from Ron Stileson, and in third place was Natalie Stewart of Great Britain.

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2: Bingo.
0: I'm finding out why and if we really are the lucky country. 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
5: Hi, this is Melissa Macon from ABC Capricornia. Clay target shooting is a sport that does not discriminate, and for years women have excelled, at times outperforming their male counterparts. You're about to hear an interview I did with Desiree Baines. She's a two-time Olympian who has been a clay target shooter for 50 years. The South Australian says she's proud to see the

0: popularity of the sport rising amongst women.
1: My father was a keen clay target shooter when I was 10 years old, I suppose, when I first got interested. He used to travel around, and it was a case of couldn't get to play my sports on the weekend because we're always chasing clay target shoots. So it was a case of, well, I can't beat him, I'll have to join him. And so we started competing together as individuals, and we both won our first national championship in 1974. I've represented Australia at two Olympics. I picked up a bronze in 96 and participated in 2000, and then a gold medal at the Commonwealth Games in 2006. So that was in Melbourne. So the sport has longevity.
0: And what was representation like at that time? How many women were involved, and how have you seen it improve or increase?
1: Back then, I had to compete against the men because a lot of times there wasn't a separate women's division because there wasn't enough competitors to warrant it. Yeah, I used to compete against the guys, much to their dismay. Sometimes I was lucky enough to beat them. Yeah, I've had some great opportunities and great experiences with the sport, and now being assistant coach to the juniors, taking them off to Germany in July for the Junior World Championships, I'm able to give something back to the sport that's given me so much.
0: What do you love most about the sport?
1: It's a all-embracing sport because, as I said, it's a family sport and there's no discrimination against kids, seniors, veterans, ladies, juniors. It is probably one of the only sports that you can participate at all levels, at all ages. I recently, last year at the National Championships, shot a long break record for women, and that was 682. So that was done over 2 to 3 days.
0: So 682, is that measured? How was that measured?
1: That's how many hits straight without missing against open competition. So I finished sixth against the men and, yeah, set a long break record for women. It was a nice event for me coming into my later years of shooting, and a bit of a self-esteem and a bit of a booster that, oh, maybe the old girl still got a bit.
0: I also spoke to Lil Brandt, who has represented Queensland 14 times at a national level and has made the Australian team 5 times. She says women and juniors are flocking to the sport, especially in central Queensland.
2: It's a great family sport. The people are amazing. You meet lots of amazing people from different areas. I just like it. Yeah. It's a thing. Yeah. Yeah.
0: And I guess you have this intense passion for the sport. How do you find that balance?
2: I have to work to clay target shoot. It can be a little expensive, but it is definitely worth it. It's something that our family enjoys.

0: always doing together, and that's the main reason that we do it.
1: And what's your response been to the growing interest or involvement of women in the sport?
0: When I started, there weren't that many women shooters, but now a lot of families are doing it, so a lot of wives, a lot of children, and it's fantastic. Our zone is very proactive in trying to get women and juniors into the sport, so it's definitely grown over the last 10-15 years. I think it is growing and thriving in our area. I think there's always things that we can be doing to promote the sport more, but I think we're going down a good path with that.
1: Yes, you did say that it is something that you just have to do. You work to support your shooting. Does your shooting help support you in other areas of your life?
0: I'm quite competitive. That's good. It's nice to be competitive with men. It's a sport that you can compete with men. We have a grading system, so we don't just compete against women, we compete against the men. So I like that we can compete with them on the same level. It's probably one of the only sports you can, and it's just a great sport. It's a great sport.
1: Nathan Armstrong owns a gun shop in Rockhampton and coordinates events for women throughout the region.
2: It's a great community sport, and it is really good to see that both men and women enjoy the sport equally and they compete on a level playing field. And it's really great to see women even, you know, outperforming the blokes on occasion, which just goes to show that the sport really is for everyone. You know, you can start as young as 11 and there's people shooting well into their retired years.
1: It's a sport that is sure to remain open to all well into the future.

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June sees the Don fiddling with Neil Harvey. July has our run machine showing Keith Miller where to go. And September links the Don with Bob Simpson in a spread but will surprise. 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
5: Hello and thank you for downloading the podcast of Sporting Witness from the BBC World Service with me, Alex Capstick. Today we're heading back to the 1980 Moscow Olympics and the Battle of the Brits. I've been talking to Sebastian Coe about his epic rivalry with the country's other middle distance star, Steve Ovett, which captivated a global audience. August the 1st, 1980, and Sebastian Coe is on top of the world. He's just won the 1500 metres gold medal in Moscow's Olympic Stadium. It was the culmination of a dramatic campaign. More on that historic race later, but for now, let's go back to where it all began.
6: Mexico! You got to be in so much to see in Mexico.
7: The moment that I really realised that I wanted to be at least part of that world was watching the 1968 Olympic Games on television.
6: Take it from me, yeah, you're gonna see the greatest show.
7: I thought this was extraordinary as an event. The whole of Sheffield was blown away by it. It was off the back of that that I joined a local athletics club, the Hallamshire Harriers.
5: Before long, he was competing in cross-country races up and down the country, sometimes twice a day. His father, Peter, with a background in mathematics, engineering and cycling, was paying close attention to his training sessions and would soon become his coach.
8: I suspected he was good at 12, I knew he was good at 14, and at 16 I was totally certain that if only I was patient, then I'd have a world beater.
7: Often people jump to the wrong conclusion that it was a sort of classic father living through son, dragging him into, you know, a sport that he didn't particularly want to do. If anything, I probably dragged my father out of cycling and into athletics.
5: You must have had a very special relationship to make that work.
7: Look, it was close. And we were actually incredibly good friends. I miss him every day.
5: Peter Coe was focused on making his son the fastest 800-metre runner of his generation. Meanwhile, down on the south coast, there was another young athlete making a name for himself. The rivalry with Steve Ovett began at the English Schools Cross Country Championships in 1972. Ovett, 1 year older than Coe, finished second, Coe 10th. Much has been made of their contrasting personalities. Ovett, rough and ready, against the more refined qualities of Seb Coe.
7: We were different people, but I also fulsomely accept that he was probably the most talented athlete I ever raced against, and he was an ever-present.
9: On the inside will be Podolyarko of Russia, then Ovett of Great Britain, Beyer of East Germany, Busser of East Germany, Coe of Great Britain, Reschetniak of Russia.
5: It was 6 years until they would race each other again, but it was a big one, the 800 metres final at the European Championships in Prague.
9: Yugoslavia 5, and the time an astonishing 49.32. It is very fast. Ovett and Coe have never been that fast before in the first lap.
5: It was Coe who set that blistering pace, and it was too fast. In the home straight, both the Britons were overtaken by Olaf Beyer from East Germany. But it was a valuable lesson.
7: That was an important moment because that was when my father and my little coaching team decided that we had to make some really fundamental changes. Well, we just ripped up the playbook and did it in a very, very different way.
5: The following year, Sebastian Coe broke three world records in 41 days. He was now a darling of the British sports scene. Everything on the track was going to plan. His biggest obstacle on the way to Moscow lay elsewhere.
10: Neither I nor the American people would support the sending of an American team to Moscow with Soviet invasion troops in Afghanistan.
5: The US President Jimmy Carter announced a boycott of the Games, and British athletes were also encouraged to stay away.
11: Mrs. Thatcher has called for individual athletes to back her call for a boycott. Do you not think, as Britain's leading athlete, that you owe it to the rest, perhaps, in a way, to...

0: point the direction.
1: I owe nothing to anybody other than to myself and to the few people who I consider are close enough to be advising me.
2: I'm not normally somebody that succumbs to a lot of pressure. It always tends to bring out the better in me. But yes, there was pressure. My father was dragged in to see a young Foreign Office minister, a Douglas Hurd.
3: He has the official record of that meeting.
2: Mr. Hurd's note of the meeting in April 1980 records that Coe Senior spoke with some bitterness. He was naturally concerned about the degree of sacrifice which we were asking the athletes to make. And he finishes off with the observation, I do not think I had any success in altering his views. I can tell him he didn't.
3: Sebastian Coe travelled to Russia as the favourite to win the 800 metres and as a strong contender in the 1500. The only man who could stop him was Steve Ovett, who'd also been breaking world records.
4: The final had been built up as the race of the decade, if not the century. Ovett versus Coe.
3: Although both men have always insisted there was no deliberate policy to avoid each other, this was only the third time they'd ever competed in the same race. The long wait for the showdown served to ramp up the excitement and the tension. But Coe didn't seem himself.
5: Gold for Steve Ovett in the Olympic 800 metres. Sebastian Coe gets the silver and is unhappy about it.
3: Coe's father, Peter, looked on in horror. All of their meticulous planning had been aimed at gold, and he made it clear that silver wasn't good enough.
6: It was nothing to do with his mental abilities or his track abilities or his speed abilities. It was just a real one-off aberration. I mean, you know, it was just not the sort of race I've ever seen him run. God knows what it was. We'd probably never be able to analyse it.
2: It took me a couple of days to adjust to the monumental nature of the 800 metres. It was just I knew I'd run so below what I was potentially capable of, which was winning the race.
7: First then to the Olympics and the race of the century, as it's been called. It was the second confrontation between Steve Ovett and Sebastian Coe at these games. Last Saturday...
3: His chance for revenge came...

0: The East German Jürgen Straub picked up the pace and continued to accelerate, but Co stayed on his shoulder.
1: Halfway down the back straight in the final lap, when it's torturously quick, he made one last surge, which took him into the bend. I followed him, but for the first time in the race, I sensed that Steve, that on every pace change, he had responded seamlessly, but on this one, he hadn't quite responded as quickly.
0: Co made his decisive move on the final bend. He hit the front and stayed there. Steve Ovett trailed in third place.
1: It was just immense relief. In the first 200 metres of that lap of honour, I remember thinking, I'm out of here. I've done this now. I've got the Olympic title. I was really genuinely contemplating saying, that's it. There are other things in life. That was the first 200 metres. I got to 200 metres to go on my lap of honour, and I'm thinking about Los Angeles.
0: Seb Coe became the first man to retain the 1500 metres title at the 84 Los Angeles Olympics. He says his biggest achievement was organising London 2012, but concedes that without that victory in Moscow, his future might have been very different.
1: It was a massive moment for my career. Had I lost that day, would I have still been in the sport? I'm not sure I would have been.
0: 40 years on, as president of World Athletics, Seb Coe is still very much involved. Steve Ovett now lives in Australia. Sebastian Coe is speaking to me, Alex Capstick, for that edition of Sporting Witness. Thank you for listening. Goodbye.

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1: We have an industry that is just running riot.
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6: 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I'm taking you back.

0: Back to 1997 to relive the moment that a part-time boxer from Yorkshire in the UK put down his plastering tools to fight one of the greatest the sport has ever seen.
1: Who's Gilbert 4 to 5 o'clock in the morning to watch their fights? Next minute,

0: didn't come true, you couldn't write it. Do you know what I mean?
1: Roberto Duran is boxing royalty. He, along with Sugar Ray Leonard, Marvin Hagler and Tommy Hearns, were superstars of the 80s. Known as the Four Kings, tens of thousands would turn up to watch them fight, and they were paid millions. Many miles away on the regional boxing circuit of the UK, people like Dave Radford were fighting for every penny they could get their hands on in leisure centres and social clubs.
0: Roughly about 600 people, do you know what I mean, what you're getting, ladies and gentlemen. You've got people that what really wanted to see a good old scrap. You say, throw the money into the ring. After the fight, they go up and they just chuck money, like the boxer pick it up and they all share the tip.
1: But Dave was about to swap the leisure centre for an arena. On a Monday morning in November, American PJ Goosen tripped and broke his ankle. Goosen was due to fight Duran on the Saturday, and they desperately needed a replacement. The matchmakers knew Dave's manager and made a call, but they needed him now. All his trainer, James Walker, needed to do was find him.
2: So I'm all over Emsworth trying to find him. Nobody knew where he was. He'd gone missing a little bit.
1: Turns out Dave was in West Yorkshire in the north of England. His sister had moved house and he was helping out.
0: I was actually plastering a wall at the time. All of a sudden, he gets his phone call. Got me all morning trying to get in touch with you, blah, blah, blah, and everything. I said, whoa, whoa. He said to me, I need to come and see you. You need to come home now. And I said, I'm plastering a wall. I said, it's very important. So I left the wall. I thought, I'll be back down in 10 minutes to finish it off. I got home. He said, you better sit down. I've something to tell you. And then he said to me, I've got you a fight in Africa. And I says, Africa? Yeah, he said, but there's a problem. I said, what's that? He says, you've got to start getting ready now. I says, now? He says, yeah, we've got to be at the airport for 3 o'clock. I'm thinking, you're joking. And then he said to me, do you not want to know who you're fighting? So who am I fighting? He said, Roberto Duran. No, not the Roberto Duran. I said, he'll kill me. I said, well, I better get ready then.
1: The next stop, Heathrow. This was a surreal day, and it would get weirder. As Dave sat in the VIP lounge, which the promoters had organised, he found himself talking to pop royalty. It was a welcome distraction for a man who hated flying.
2: I'm on the payphone, talking to my family.
3: Dave's talking to Spice Girls. And she says, what are you talking? I says, he's talking to Spice Girls. And then he shouts, he says, James, come and meet the Spice Girls. I says, I'm going to have to go. I'm going to meet the Spice Girls. And she went, what? And I put the phone down on her.
4: Sports is very important for building character. The acceptance of a collective effort.
1: Nelson Mandela was a big believer in the power of sport healing South Africa, but the country still wrestled with the after effects of apartheid, and Dave and James weren't prepared for the culture shock of landing in Johannesburg.
2: I can still see him now, this big guy with this big gun.
1: It was a dangerous city. Their driver tries to ease their nerves. He failed miserably.
2: But don't worry, he says, we're sorted, and he opens the centre glove compartment. And I went, why? He says, it's all right. He says, we'll just get these out, and there's these two big guns wanted in the centre compartment.
0: Oh, I'm thinking, stop the world, I want to get off. You know what I mean? I just didn't want to be there then.
1: Thankfully, they made it to the Carousel Casino in Pretoria without incident. It was a whirlwind. Dave and James had had no time to prepare, and jet lag wasn't helping things. So the evening before the biggest fight of his life, he did what any Yorkshireman would do at 3 a.m. They went to the bar for a cup of tea.
2: Oh, I could just remember the pot of tea on the end of the bar and this big mug and all these people, and they're laughing and laughing, and all the women are there, and that,
0: Radford! And I'm sat in the middle and maybe 20 or 30 people in my Yorkshire accent telling them all different stories. James comes in and says, bed now, it's time for bed.
1: Saturday night arrived and it was showtime. 10,000 fevered fans greeted them, and the surprises kept coming.
0: One of the great heroes was Marvellous Marvin Hagler. When I jumped in the ring, I looked to my left-hand side, who was sat at the table commentating on Marvellous Marvin Hagler, and I'm thinking, I just cannot believe what is happening. I've always wanted to meet that man. Next minute, who gets in the ring?

0: Roberto Duran.
1: As the bell goes for the first round, most are expecting an easy night for Duran. After all, he was world champion in four different weight classes. And even though he was 46, after Dave, he was due to fight for another world title.
0: He rocked me many a time with headshots, but the thing what was the worst ones were the body shots. I can't really describe it, what it is, but it just wiped everything out away from you. It does, it sickens you.
1: But Dave wasn't going to let this chance pass him by. Far from being walked over, he put up a fight and cracked Duran several times.
0: I rocked him a few times, yeah. It was a good hard right-hand hitting me. I think I went into a roll. I rolled left and come up over the top with a right hand, and it cracked him, and I remember it knocking his arms back. And I'm just thinking to myself, I'm just rocked Roberto Duran.
1: As the fight went on, Dave kept his distance, frustrating the Panamanian legend. Landing more shots, Dave started to think the unthinkable. Could he go the distance with the man they call Hands of Stone?
2: I sent him out and says, just don't blow it. I can remember saying to him, he stood up at the end, Dave.
0: I was running out of energy. I remember grabbing Alderdown and grabbing and looked at James in corner and I said, how long's left? He said 15 seconds. And I didn't want to hear that. That was like saying 10 minutes. When that last bell went, I'll be honest with you, I wasn't, wow, I've just gone distance with Roberto Duran. It was, how have I just survived that? When I got that little moment to myself, I just looked at my fist and that's when I just thought, wow, I have gone the distance with one of my heroes.
2: At the end of the fight, the crowd started chanting, Radford, Radford, Radford, Radford. It was crazy.
1: Dave lost the fight on points, but he was a hero. Crucially, though, he still hadn't been paid. And what followed at the airport, in keeping with the rest of the trip, was less than orthodox.
2: That was even more chaotic. We pull up, and the security had to come. They had to open this path again. They're all screaming his name. We're going in. They're grabbing us. It was chaos. We get in. Two promoters were Rodney Berman and Cedric Kushner. I swear on my life, we went behind some fruit machines. He's bringing out US dollars. And he's going, right, you count that. And I'm counting out the money. I'm sticking it in every single pocket I've got.
1: With Dave paid and a pocket full of cash, they boarded the plane for home. And with first-class treatment, this was one flight Dave didn't mind taking.
0: No, I slept most of the way back, so I just to wake me up when we land. But, yeah, it was nice because obviously you could put your head down. And then again, I just dreamt again. You know, I'm dreaming, you know, pinch myself. It was just unbelievable.
1: Dave Radford and James Walker were speaking to me, Johnny Iansen, for the Sporting Witness podcast from the BBC World Service.

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3: That's been my struggle.
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5: This is wonderful.
4: You wouldn't cry. But
3: we're all complicit in this.
1: This is Conversations. Listener's Choice.
6: When my guest today was growing up in a housing commission house in the suburbs of Brisbane, what he wanted more than anything was a free rugby league tracksuit. It took a while, with a few wrong turns along the way, but eventually Jonathan Thurston got that tracksuit and a whole lot else. He's won the Dally M Player of the Year medal 4 times, that's a record. He's won the Rugby League World Golden Boot Award 3 times. He's been named Indigenous Halfback of the Century, and he's scored more points in State of Origin than any other player. So perhaps it's simplest just to describe Jonathan Thurston as the greatest NRL player of all time. That's something even a football ignoramus like me can understand. Hi, Jonathan. Welcome to Conversations.
7: Yeah, no worries. Thank you for having me.
6: I want you, first off, to take me into a stadium during a big footy game. What's going through your head when you're out there in front of tens of thousands of people about to kick the ball?
7: So it feels like I'm the only person out on the field. I'm just so focused on the task at hand, whether that be goal kicking or trying to get my team back in the game or trying to close out a game. So I don't really hear the crowd out there.
6: You don't, even if they're screaming or chanting?
7: Yeah, not at all. So unless we're behind the try line, we had a try scored against us, you can hear the crowd, or you got a conversion from the sideline and you hear the crowd giving you a spray. That's probably the only time I really hear it. But
6: does

0: that bug you when you hear that from the crowd?
1: No, not at all. I'm used to it. Just goes through one ear and out the other, so it's part and parcel of the game.
0: Are you looking for faces, like your partner or your kids in the crowd?
1: Yeah, sometimes I am, especially when we're standing doing the national anthem before the game. I'm certainly looking for my family. It's what I'm playing for, my teammates and my family and those that I'm representing. So, yeah, certainly look for them in the crowd.
0: And when you're lining up a kick, I mean, what's going through your head? Are you telling yourself something?
1: Yeah, so I've got a process, a routine that I always go through. So when I line the ball up, I stand over the top of the ball and I wiggle my toes so I get a feeling of where I want to strike the ball, and I pick out a target behind the goalpost that I want to aim for, and I take my 5 steps back, my 3 to the left and my 0.5 step back, and then I pick out a target on the ball where I want to strike it. I wiggle my toes again, and then I visualise my running and making contact with the ball, and then I follow the line of the ball through the sticks, and then I follow the line back through to where the ball's sitting on the tee. I take a couple of deep breaths, and then I take my run in. I count my steps as I run in. So I take a 0.5 step back, and then I take 1 to the left, and then I count 1, 2, 3, 4, 5, and that 5th plant is the one that I kick with, and I watch the ball go through the sticks more often than not. So that's my process of goal kicking.
0: I feel like I've just been given like the secret recipe to KFC or something. I'm going to race home and make it. If I did that, would it work?
1: I'm not too sure, but that's the process I always go through when I'm kicking.
0: How did you develop that? Did a coach suggest that to you, or how did it happen?
1: So I've been goal kicking since I've been about 15, probably 13, 14, 15, and as I started getting older, I started getting more strength, so my run-up didn't have to be as long when I was through my junior days. So, yeah, that's what I've had throughout most of my career.
0: And maybe if you've got that really, that process set in stone, you don't have to think, you don't have to work it out each time. You can just go into that mode.
1: That's right. You know, always goal kicking after training sessions, and obviously the playing group will be around that you've just finished training with. So when you're goal kicking, you have scenarios. We've just scored in the corner, we're down by 1 point, this is to win the game, and the boys are standing around, they're heckling you and things like that, and that's how you I suppose become better, and you're going through that routine, and while the boys are standing there heckling you, you just block that out and zone it out and go through your process and kick the ball.
0: I bet they take that as a personal challenge too, to see if they can get the heckle that breaks through your concentration.
1: Yeah, they do too.
0: What about like wind or all that sort of stuff? Are you taking into consideration the different conditions out on a field?
1: Yeah, definitely, especially when there's a breeze coming, a headwind or a tailwind with my goal kicking. I've got a right-to-left hook with it, so the breeze will alter how much swing I get on the ball, if it's a headwind or it's a tailwind. So obviously a tailwind will hold the ball up a bit more, then the headwind will allow for my hook to come around a bit more. So, yeah, you take all those into consideration.
0: And that's all just happening in split seconds, I guess.
1: Yeah, that's right. So, obviously, the closer I am to the sideline, the further I take the ball back. So I've got to take all that into consideration as well. So when I'm right on the sideline, it's about 23, 24 metres. I like to take the ball back, but that will alter depending on the breeze.
0: As you say, more often than not, when you kick, it goes through. But when it misses, what's the feeling?
1: It depends how big the moment is, really. So obviously if it's early in the game, I just put it in the memory bank from where I had that spot, and then I'll readjust. If we score on that part of the field again, then I can readjust on what I've just done goal-kicking-wise. So if I scored certain parts of the field and then we score a try there again or thereabouts, then I can judge on the previous kick that I've had in that area, that I can adjust and make that on the run.
0: God, the way you describe it, Jonathan, there's so much strategic thinking, so much calculating when you're playing. It's not just sort of banging into each other, which is what it can look like.
1: No, it's definitely not just banging into each other. It's very strategic, and I've found out the older I've got playing rugby league, the game plans that the coaching staff have given us, I've been at one with it and been able to execute those game plans more often than not.
0: How exhausted are you by the end of a big game?
1: Yeah, extremely exhausted, especially when you're playing for your country or your state, or you're playing finals footy. The intensity goes through the roof, and certainly by the end of it, yeah, you're very tired.
0: Are you aware of that exhaustion while you're playing, or is it not until the final whistle goes that you kind of let yourself feel how tired you must be?
1: Yeah, you don't take it into consideration, so you just

0: you know, you just got that task at hand, whatever it is, whether you're defending, whether you're got the ball in hands, you know, you don't listen to the little devil that's on your shoulder telling you to quit or telling you to, you know, you can't do this because your legs are giving in. You know, it's just mind over matter when it gets tough like that.
1: And when you wake up the next day, how sore? I'm not just talking about the sore head, I mean
0: the self-inflicted, but we do a lot of recovery now, processes, so a lot of the ice baths, stretching after games and things like that, the protein shakes and all that to help with recovery, but certainly your body is extremely sore the next day, and I find probably, you know, 2 days later is when it's probably at its most sorest and a little bit harder to get out of bed of the mornings.
1: Tell me about your mum. What sort of role did she play in your family?
0: A massive role. She's the second eldest of the family, the eldest daughter of the family, and she's like the matriarch of the family. She certainly keeps the family together. She's like the glue. And, yeah, she played a massive role in those early years of shaping me who I am today. So, you know, I wouldn't be where I am without her.
1: What would she do to you, Jonathan, when you'd done the wrong thing?
0: Well, back in those days, she has to have this these slippers that she used to wear, and they were cream, and then they had this pink fluffy bit over the top of it, and underneath it was nice and ribbed. And when I was playing up or mucking up, we would certainly cop that across the rear end.
1: Would she throw it at you or actually come up close?
0: No, so she'd grab us by the arm. And, I used to found out a way that I could dodge it so I wouldn't hurt as much when she'd come to the top of the launch pad. And when she'd come down, I'd move my butt about 2 inches so the impact of that slipper I would just miss. And while I'd be screaming and carrying on, when I'd get back to the room, I'd tell my brother she missed me. So, but certainly mum was there when we needed a cuddle as well.
1: So that was the footy dodges you were learning early on. What sort of stuff would you do that led to your mum getting out that fluffy slipper?
0: Back chatting, being, you know, an older brother and you know, being mean to my younger brother in any way possible. So things like that.
1: What about your dad? What did he do for work when you were a kid?
0: Yeah, he was a fitter and turner by trade. He spent a lot of time away from home as well, so working away. So dad was always the threat of the house. But, yeah, mum was the disciplinarian. And, yeah, got a lot of great memories from, you know, dad being at home and playing rugby league or cricket in the backyard with us. So, yeah, he played a massive role in my childhood.
1: How did he get you to start kicking the footy when you were just 4 years old or so?
0: Yeah, so he played local rugby league in the south side of Brisbane for Acacia Ridge Hotel, and he asked if I wanted to be the ball boy of that team. So that was just, you know, getting the ball back when it was kicked out and placing it back on the sideline. So yeah, that was when I was about 4 or 5 years of age, and I couldn't really care about the football at the time. It was about getting that, you know, $4 or $5 for doing it.
1: And then what did you spend that money on?
0: Red Frogs and video games. So, yeah, as soon as the full-time siren went, I'd be getting the cash off Dad and making sure that I spent it extremely quickly.
1: What are your first memories then of actually playing footy, of playing with a team?
0: Yeah, my first memories of playing for South Acacia Ridge. I started there when I was 6 and played there 6, 7 and 8, and then I moved over to South Sunnybank. So my first real memories are playing at South Sunnybank Rugby League Football Club, and, you know, it was barefoot.
1: Barefoot
0: back then. It was barefoot until you're under 10s, I think you started wearing boots. So I remember the ground used to be freezing cold, and you used to run as fast as you could to warm them up. So, yeah, most of my childhood memories were playing rugby league at South Sunnybank.
1: How important was winning to you when you were playing as a kid?
0: Extremely important. And it didn't matter what I was playing, I wanted to win. And, you know, that's been probably one of my traits and strengths throughout my professional career. But, yeah, certainly as a kid, if we lost, there'd be tears and I'd be kicking stones. And, yeah, I certainly didn't like losing, and it took me a long time to, I suppose, accept that losing is a part of sport.
1: What would your mum say to you when you'd be crying after losing a footy game?
0: She would just comfort me, you know, give me a cuddle and tell me that everything will be okay. But I certainly loved winning than losing.

0: thing.
1: So were you dreaming of being a professional footballer right from those early years, do you think?
0: Yeah, definitely. You know, I didn't have any posters or anything on the wall, anything like that. But, yeah, from a very young age, that's all I really wanted to do. And I loved rugby league so much. And, you know, I always had a football with me, whether I was going to school or to footy training or whether we were just kicking it down at the park, I always had a football.
1: What was your reaction, Jonathan, when you first saw another kid wearing a Broncos tracksuit?
0: Yeah, that was probably the toughest part of being a teenager, playing rugby league. You know, the Broncos, Brisbane Broncos, had a massive footprint throughout Brisbane, and going to these carnivals and seeing all these other kids my age, if you were half decent, they'd be wearing their Broncos tracksuits.
1: What that they would have got from the Broncos.
0: For scholarships and things like that, yeah. So that was very disheartening because I always looked at the players that they were signed. And they had it scholarships, and you know, I always thought I was a better footballer than them. But like throughout my teenage years, I always got told that I was, you know, I didn't have the right body type, or I was, couldn't tackle, I was too small, and things like this. So, yeah, those Broncos tracksuits. You can probably tell I am still bitter to this day, but yeah, those Broncos tracksuits. Yeah, anyone that was half decent was getting one of those at my age.
1: Well, I imagine that if you know you're skilled and you're making rep teams like you were as a teenager, and you're playing and practicing so hard, it must have just not made any sense to see other kids getting that tap on the shoulder when you weren't.
0: Yeah, so it was very disheartening.
1: Did you ever think of quitting rugby league?
0: Yeah. I remember when I was a 15-year-old and going down to South Sunnybank to sign up, and I didn't want to sign up because I just didn't think my career was going anywhere. I didn't think I was, you know, my rugby league was going to go anywhere. And I'm very lucky that the president at the time, Adrian Griffin, said to me, if you don't want to play, how about we just sign you up now so then we don't have to do all the paperwork later if you want to sign up. So that sort of made me sign up, and while I didn't want to play, I ended up playing that year, and we ended up playing pretty well as a team. So yeah, I do remember wanting to not play.
1: Your teenage years were tough in other ways too. What kind of trouble did you start getting into?
0: Something that I'm not proud of, but certainly, with the mates that I was growing up with, there's things that we did that I'm not proud of. So, we would kick a football over the fence and see if anyone was home, and if there was a shed in there, we'd have a look in the shed, and if there was a lawnmower or whippersnipper, we'd come back that night and take that from the shed and we'd sell it to someone. So I'm not proud of those actions, but it is a part of my life. You know, obviously, I'm sure there's other kids out there that are certainly heading down that path, but, there's other things out there that they can certainly do to make themselves better.
1: Do you remember in those years when you were hanging out with a group of kids doing that stuff, was it scary, or did it feel like, oh, here's my mates and it's kind of fun to do this stuff together? Do you remember what would go through your head when you were, breaking into cars or sheds or whatever?
0: Yeah, not really. I think it was more of an adrenaline rush. The thought of being caught or someone seeing you and then legging it away from them. So more of an adrenaline rush, but also, we'd be getting money for these items as well. So while I'm not proud of it, it is part of my story.
1: Were you drinking as a teenager too?
0: Yes, I was.
1: Where would you get grog from?
0: So we used to hang down near one of the bottle shops around from home, and if we seen a young looking person going in his early 20s, we'd call him over and we'd give him money to ask if he can buy us a bottle of rum or a bottle of bourbon, and more often than not they would, and that's when I started drinking, from probably about 13, 14 years of age.
1: Did that affect your football, drinking and being out at night?
0: It sure did. Most certainly did. While I didn't drink the night before a football game, more often than not it would be after games that we would do that. So, yeah, drinking came pretty early.
1: When you talk about these years, you drinking, breaking and entering, your life could have so easily gone down a certain path. What happened to change things?
0: So when I was in year nine, towards the back end of year nine, I got an opportunity to go to St. Mary's College, and I went for the interview, and they had a look at my report card and said, I can't come to school with a report card like that. So they said, we'll have an interview with you in a year's time, and if you can get your grades to a satisfactory level, we'll have another chat. So yeah, I went back to the school that I was at and got my grades to a satisfactory level, and I went back to the high school, St. Mary's, towards the back end of grade 10. And
1: why did you want to go there? What was special about that school?
0: So that was a rugby league school. The Walker brothers had been through there. So
1: this is up at Toowoomba.
0: Toowoomba, yeah. So Toowoomba St. Mary's College there. And they play in a confraternity shield, which is a big rugby league carnival. And there's a lot of scouts and people that, you know, go to watch these tournaments. So having this opportunity, you know, is something that I really wanted. I've got to thank my Uncle Dean, who's been a big part of my life, and my mum and dad for making that move for me. And I remember the interview went well, and they found me a place to stay, where I stayed with the Seddons in Toowoomba for the first year. I'd go to footy training with their eldest son, and then I'd go to school with their youngest son. So I did that for a year. And
1: how was it living away from your mum and dad for the first time?
0: Yeah, it was quite hard at first, but, you know, the Seddons quickly became my family away from home. And the thing about being in Toowoomba, it was only a two-hour drive, so mum and dad and my younger brother would come up and watch me play league on the weekends, and, I'd get to see them fairly regularly, so that certainly helped. But, yeah, the Seddons were a big part of that as well.
1: But after you finished high school, there was no NRL deal waiting. What did you do for work straight out of high school?
0: Yeah, so that was very disheartening. You know, going to all these state carnivals, playing school footy and club footy, and, you know, you're thinking that you're playing better than these boys that are there with their Broncos tracksuits and things like that, and then being told by scouts that you don't have the right body shape and we don't think you'll make it. So that was very disheartening. And
1: did you have someone in your ear, Jonathan, saying, oh, no, you can do it? Or was it just up to you to keep that belief?
0: You know, obviously my parents were a big part of that as well, and the people that I lived with, the Seddons, and then I moved out and lived with my coach at the time, which was Rob Wormsley. So, he was a big part of that as well. And, getting all those phone calls and things like that, all those letters, saying that they're going to discontinue talks at the end of high school, that was very disheartening. And another bloke that I played league with at the time, he was working at Coles in the butcher section, and asked me if I wanted to come and work for him, and I had nothing else going for me. So, yeah, I worked at Coles in the butcher section as a butcher's assistant. And,
1: what did that job involve?
0: Unloading pallets into the cold room freezer. So I spent a lot of time in that cold room freezer, and, it was honestly the worst part of it, being probably 60, 65 kilos. All skin and bone. I certainly felt the cold, and being in that freezer, I did not like one bit. So I learned to unload the pallets extremely quickly so I could get out of there.
1: That must have been pretty dire.
0: Yeah, yep. So the pallets would arrive every morning, and then they'd wheel that in, and then, you'd unload the pallet, redo the stock the boxes, so spent a lot of time in there.
1: Did you get covered in blood? Is that what happened?
0: Didn't get covered in the blood until I started cleaning. So you'd unload the pallets all morning, and then you'd go out, and that's when you'd start getting covered in blood. So you'd be bringing the meat to the butcher, who, you know, cut it all up, and then you'd be stocking the shelves, and then at the end of the day, I was the one that cleaned the whole place. So, yeah.
1: Did it make you vegetarian?
0: No.
1: So working as a butcher's assistant at Coles in Toowoomba, what phone call happened that changed things?
0: Yes, I had made Queensland 19s as an 18-year-old, and I think I was the only uncontracted player in that team. So, yeah, I played pretty well that night, and the next day or a couple of days later, my coach, who I was living with at the time, got a phone call from Nathan Brown, who was doing recruitment for the St. George Illawarra Dragons, and he answered the phone, and Brownie said, you know, this is Nathan Brown, is Jonathan there, can I have a chat to him? And he goes, oh, bull crap, this isn't him, tell me who this is really. So he didn't think it was actually Nathan Brown calling, and then, yeah, finally he put the phone on, and that was my first really interest from a club.
1: How had he heard about you?
0: So he seen me playing that Queensland 19s game at Lang Park, I think it was back then. He said I played pretty well, and he wanted me to come down and live down there and you know, become a part of the Dragons setup. But if I was moving to Sydney, my mum wanted me to live closer to my manager, who was Sam Ayoub, and he ended up getting a deal for me with the Bulldogs. So, yeah, I moved down to Canterbury as a 18-year-old, and yeah, things started to happen pretty quickly there.
1: Did you get your tracksuit?
0: I finally got my tracksuit, yes, a Bulldogs one. So I remember getting it too. There was so much gear, pulling it out, taking it out of the plastic wrappers, and yeah, finally I'm starting to realise, you know, my dream. And yeah, I remember being so excited, being able to finally have a tracksuit from an NRL club.
1: So, Jonathan, you moved to Sydney to play with the Bulldogs. Were you getting paid enough at first just to play footy?
0: No, so I moved down on a training trial to start with.
1: So what were you doing to pay your way?
0: So they found me a job at Pickles Auctions, washing cars. So I'd wake up at about 6:15, walk down to Pickles Auction, which was a suburb away, and then start at 7, wash cars from 7 till 3, and then go and train from 3:30 till about 8 o'clock, and that was how it all started.
1: How homesick were you?
0: Yeah, so it wasn't too bad when I first got down there, but certainly a few weeks in, not playing footy, started to miss the family, and I remember, you know, Ricky Stewart found me in the lockers crying, and yeah, you know, he realised that I was homesick, and he said to me, you know, I'll send you home, but you got to promise me that you'll come back. And I said, yeah, of course I'll come back, but I had no intentions of coming back. So I went back home, and it was great to see all the family. And I remember when the taxi arrived to take me to the airport, I was in tears, and I didn't want to leave. And Mum pretty much had to kick me in the back of the taxi and send me on my way. But when I got back to Sydney, yeah, I played that weekend, and it all started happening pretty quickly for me.
1: When you started playing then on the team, what was the biggest difference about an NRL game compared to what you were used to?
0: The biggest thing that I noticed about playing reserve grade was the strength of the players. They were a lot stronger than what I'd been used to. Yeah, the strength and the speed of the game was something to get used to.
1: Jonathan, when those massive guys are running towards you, how do you not just run the other way, which must be what every instinct is telling you to do?
0: Yeah, it's just, I suppose, years and years of practice and getting your tackle technique right. So, you know, not being the biggest person on the field, I used to, you know, sort of always go for the legs and use their force to try and bring them down. So, yeah, just years and years of practicing.
1: Do you sense the impact of that collision before it hits? Like, are you sort of tensing before you get thwacked?
0: No, it was just the task at hand. You know, I've been doing this since I was a kid, so it's second nature to, you know, use my shoulder and, you know, bring them down the way that I did. So, yeah, it was just part and parcel of the game.
1: What was the culture of the team like?
0: Yeah, so I moved down there in 2001 and then finally got a contract to play 2002. And
1: did that mean you could leave Pickles?
0: Yeah, so that means I could leave Pickles and, you know, doing full-time training. So that was a big part of my development, being able to train full-time with the playing group and being exposed to the type of training that they're doing, especially in the gym, where I certainly lacked size and lacked strength, and that was probably my weakness, being able to lift those heavy weights. So being able to be exposed to that type of training certainly helped me, put me in good stead for the years to come. And the Bulldogs were a club that trained harder than anyone else. And if you're mentally weak with your training, they'd weed you out. So I learned from a very early time that, you know, training was part and parcel of rugby league. And yeah, certainly at that club, there was no club that trained harder than the Bulldogs.
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1: You're listening to my conversation with Jonathan Thurston from 2018. Jonathan retired from rugby league after a stellar career with the North Queensland Cowboys and Queensland's State of Origin team. Jonathan, you were describing your start in the NRL playing for the Canterbury Bulldogs, and you said that no team trained harder. Were there any that partied harder than the Bulldogs?
2: Yeah, that was something that I got used to as well. They were a team that was at the top of their game in those early 2000s. You know, 2002, I think we won 17 in a row, 2003, and especially 2004. You know, a lot of those games the boys were playing in that type were Friday night games, so they'd have the rest of the weekend off, and a lot of the boys would certainly converge to either the eastern suburbs or to Cronulla, and we would spend a lot of time together as a group, and then come Monday morning, it was time to get your work boots on, and no club trained harder than those boys.
1: Was it fun? Did you like that? That social world?
2: I did, yeah, I certainly did. You know, I was starting to, finally had my foot in the door playing NRL footy. I made my debut in 2002, so this was finally, my dream was starting to happen now, and, you know, this was everything that I'd worked for. These were all the sacrifices that I'd made as a kid, you know, moving away from home as a 16-year-old from your mum and dad and making the trek to Sydney and things like that. So, yeah, all the sacrifices and all the hard work, being able to finally get that first NRL contract and certainly playing NRL, my dream was starting to happen now.
1: What about all that drinking, though? Do you reckon, looking back, that that was a mistake?
2: I wouldn't say a mistake. It was part and parcel of the life I was living back then. You know, I can't talk on behalf of other players. I'm only talking on behalf of myself and what I did.
1: The Bulldogs made the NRL Grand Final in 2004, and you were just 21 and picked to play on the side. What was going through your head when you ran onto the field for that Grand Final?
2: Yeah, I couldn't believe it. You know, I was 21 years of age, and here I am playing in a NRL Grand Final, because I broke my leg throughout that year. So, you know, I was in and out of the team towards the finals, and, you know, I was playing NRL one week and then dropped the following week playing, and then Steve Price got injured. And
1: he was the captain.
2: He was the captain, yeah. So he got injured in the prelim final against Penrith. And I remember going in to see Folksy in his office. When he told me that I was going to be playing in an NRL Grand Final, I nearly fell off my chair. so it was quite an experience that week. Being in Belmore, you know, all the flags, everything they were doing, blue and white sausages. And yeah, I couldn't believe it. So being able to play in a grand final from that age, it was quite an experience.
1: Did you have to keep your nerves in check? Like, how do you prep your mind for a game of that significance?
2: I've always been someone that embraces that. So I never felt like nerves were a part of my playing. But, you know, the enormity of it certainly hits when you're in the sheds and you're warming up, and you warm up inside in the shed. So the noise is just magnified 1,000 times more, because, you know, everyone's talking, the sound of the boots, you know, the boys are kicking there. Everyone's talking, so the intensity's through the roof, and being a part of that week was something I'll never forget.
1: What about the moment when you won?
2: Yeah, it was, I couldn't believe it. Here I was, a 21-year-old, you know, all I'd ever wanted to do as a kid was play rugby league, and I was living out my dream, and 21 years of age, and I'd won an NRL Grand Final. I couldn't believe it. I thought, this is what rugby league is like, being a part of these

0: moments, but you know, it wouldn't be till 10 years later that I have another moment like that. You know, I remember being up on the stage, on the podium, and getting your NRL grand final ring, and they're all numbered 1 to 17, and because I come off the bench, I was number 18, so there wasn't a grand final ring for me, and the one that they gave me had number 10, which was our captain's number, Stephen Price, who was injured, and when I looked at it, it just didn't feel right in my hands, and Steve Price had a massive influence on me throughout my time at Canterbury, and I gave it to him and said, "This one belongs to you, mate. There's no one more deserving than you to have this." And yeah, we embraced, and we've had a great relationship ever since.
1: That's a beautiful thing for a 21-year-old to be able to do, Jonathan. Please tell me they gave you your own ring afterwards.
0: Yeah, so I did get one. We got inside the sheds, and Steve Folkes, who was our coach, God rest his soul, he gave me his premiership ring, and then the jeweller ended up making me one. So, yeah, I did get one in the end.
1: After that win at the premiership, you accepted a contract with the North Queensland Cowboys. What do you remember about arriving in Townsville? What were your first impressions?
0: How extremely hot it was. I remember when we landed, I was sitting up the back of the plane, so the back door opened, and the heat just filtered straight through the aeroplane, and I'd look outside and you could just see the steam coming off the tarmac, and it was just gross. Like, I was thinking, I remember saying to my manager who was with me, you know, is that South Sydney deal still there? Because it seems a little bit
1: around,
0: too hot.
1: Yeah, I
0: know.
1: Around.
0: So, you know, it was only like 100, maybe 150 metres to get inside, but we were drenched by the time we got inside, and it was extremely hot.
1: How tough is training in those conditions?
0: Yeah, extremely tough. We had Billy Johnson, who was our trainer at the time, and yeah, there was no person that trained tougher than Billy. All the training that Billy did was all cardio stuff, so it was all, you know, treadmill, rower,
1: that would
0: climber.
1: Have been air-conditioned in that gym.
0: No, definitely not. So when Billy arrived, it used to be air-conditioned gyms, but he took out all the luxuries, so there was no fans, there was no aircon, there was no TVs, there was nothing, so it was just a mad sweat box. You know, I'd never seen anyone spew doing gym work until I arrived at the Cowboys. So there was a lot of boys that would be bringing up their lunch after training. So, yeah, it was tough training.
1: Who would clean that up?
0: He'd make the boys clean that up, whoever vomited. And I remember one of the boys were doing a rowing session, and he ended up vomiting, and Billy told him to get outside and get some fresh air and come back and grab the rower and clean it. So he's grabbed the rower, he's walked outside and he's hosed it all off, and he's come back inside, and Billy goes, "See, boys, that's what fatigue does to you. It makes you weak. Now grab the rower you spewed on and clean that one." So he ended up cleaning the wrong rower. So
1: oh, no.
0: Yeah, so, yeah, it was tough.
1: Because he was
0: going.
1: So dizzy or whatever,
0: he was
1: so out
0: fatigued,
1: of it.
0: So dizzy. He grabbed the wrong rower and cleaned the wrong rower. So
1: one of the many reasons why I'm not an NRL legend, such as yourself, Jonathan. Tell me more about how the Cowboys are seen in Townsville. Like, how big a deal is the club up north?
0: It's not just Townsville, it's North Queensland Cowboys, so we cover a massive footprint, but certainly, you know, I noticed very early on there, the community certainly got behind the team, and, you know, I arrived at the club when they were on the up. They'd made the finals for the first time in 2004, and 2005 was a very big year for myself. I arrived at the club. I made my State of Origin debut that year. I won my first Daily M. So I certainly noticed my stardom, if you could say that, start to, you know, get recognised a lot more. That took a lot of getting used to in the early days.
1: How did you handle that if you go down to the shops or the movies or whatever in Townsville and people are recognising you?
0: Yeah, so it was tough to deal with first because, you know, I was always a bit of a larrikin and a knockabout bloke. So I used to, you know, enjoy going with the boys, whether that go to the movies or, you know, I would eat out a lot. So it started, yeah, just becoming the norm that people would come up and ask for autographs and photos. So getting used to that part of of the lifestyle was tough at the beginning, but yeah, over time you understand that, you know, that community invests a lot into the North Queensland Cowboys, and you know, you have

0: to give back, and I found that out very early on.
1: How big a part of being a cowboy is the rivalry with the Broncos?
0: Huge. Yeah, I didn't really.
1: Why is that?
0: I think it's because, well, when I first arrived, there was that big brother, little brother scenario. You know, the Broncos, they had it all. They were getting the massive crowd. So, you know, they had the money to spend. They had all the internationals, all this type of stuff. And always it felt like as a Cowboys, as a club, we were looked down upon from the Broncos. And being able to play in a derby. My first one was 2005, which was my debut for the club, and I know we got pumped that game. But the highlight for me was getting tackled by Darren Lockyer, who was an idol of mine. So there was just as many Cowboys jerseys at Suncorp Stadium than there were Broncos jerseys. So
1: people travel down from up north,
0: and that's something that I learnt very quickly on being a part of the Cowboys, is that their fans travel far and wide to watch us play. So, you know, it was quite an honour to represent them.
1: When you were a kid growing up in Sunnybank Hills, what was Origin Night like?
0: Yes, we'd all gather around the TV and, we'd be cheering on the Maroons. A massive fan of the Maroons. So, you know, we'd be having barbecues and things like that, or we'd be going to family or friends' houses to watch the game. So, yeah, Origin was a big part of our household.
1: So you first got the call to play Origin in 2005. So you'd already played in a grand final by this stage. How did the atmosphere compare between the grand final and an Origin
0: totally
1: game?
0: Totally different, because it was played at Suncorp Stadium. So my debut game. I can remember it like it was yesterday. It was probably my first big clutch play on the big stage, and we got out to a very early lead. I think maybe it might have been 19-0 at half time, and I remember walking off thinking, you know, Origin's not all that it's cracked up to be. How easy is this? And then probably about 15-20 minutes later, it was 20-19, we were down. So the tables had turned so quickly, and I've never thought that about Origin ever again. And the atmosphere, you know, when you run out onto Suncorp Stadium and that maroon jersey, it's honestly the best ever feeling you can get. It's the sound is just deafening, and it doesn't stop. So, yeah, I've got a lot of great memories from it.
1: In 2010, the first Indigenous All-Stars versus the NRL All-Stars game was held, and Dr. Chris Sarah, the Aboriginal education campaigner, he got all you Indigenous All-Stars together. What did he ask you when he got you together in a room?
0: Yeah, so that was that exercise was a very pivotal time in my life. While I'd always known that I was Aboriginal, he said to the whole group, he said, if you know much about your family history and culture, stand at this end of the room, and if you don't know much, you know, stand at that end of the room. And so while I always knew, I didn't know too much about our family history and where Mum had come from, so I was at that end of the room. And after that exercise, I remember ringing Mum and saying, look, I want to find out more about our family history. And she said, you know, that's men's business, so you need to ring your Uncle Marky. And yeah, I rang Uncle Marky and a couple of me uncles, my grandfather, and about a dozen of me cousins. We got a minivan and we drove out to Mitchell, where Mum is from. And
1: that's Western Queensland.
0: That's Western Queensland, yeah, out past Roma. So we drove out there, spent the weekend out there doing traditional dancing. My uncle showed me the local watering holes where they used to swim and things like that, and where they went to school and where they grew up. And, it was the piece that was really missing in my life, I think, because I remember calling Mum the next day and I was saying, you know, I feel like I've been here before. It just had such a calming influence on me. And Mum said, yeah, you have as a baby. I can't remember being there, but yeah, I just felt like I'd been there before, and it just had such a calming influence on me. And, you know, to be able to spend the weekend there with family that I hadn't met, that, you know, played a massive role in my mum's upbringing and my uncle's and auntie's upbringing is, yeah, well, I remember walking away from there when we were leaving, and that's when I, you know, really decided that I wanted to do something with my life, and I suppose do something more with our culture.
1: The other thing that was happening in your life off the field at this point was that you and your partner Sam were trying to have a baby. How tough was that journey?

0: or four unsuccessful attempts there. So it was a good, you know, couple of years of failure, you know, watching your wife do the daily injections and all that type of stuff, and, you know, watching the roller coaster of emotions that she's going through, and this is all happening to her body. And while, you know, I'm being as supportive as I can, you can't really fathom the way that they're feeling. And we decided to go to Sydney to try, and our first attempt was unsuccessful. And I remember, you know, Samantha saying to me that you should be with someone that can give you a family, and that was quite heartbreaking that she was starting to think that way, because we were both in love with each other, and whether we could have kids or not, you know, I wanted to be with her. And yeah, so I said, how about we can go through another attempt and we'll see how we go. And yeah, the next attempt, Frankie Louise come along, and yeah, she's a bundle of joy, and she's a miracle.
1: What was the drive home from the hospital with little Frankie like?
0: Oh, I've never driven so slow in my life, having this precious cargo in the back of the car. And while the lights are green, you're still looking left and right, making sure no cars are coming through. And, yeah, it was normally takes about 10 minutes from the hospital to get there. It took us about half an hour to get home. So, yeah, it was certainly a slow drive.
1: Frankie's got two little sisters, and now you're having baby number four.
0: Yeah, so, Charlie Grace is there. Second child, and yeah, Lily Rose is our third, and yeah, we're expecting another child at end of February. So our first three were IVF babies, and this one is natural. So I don't know how that happened, but yeah, the one time it happens. And I remember walking in into the house, and Samantha was standing there crying, and thought something was wrong, and she ended up, you know, pulling the pregnancy test out from behind her back. And I was like, no way, how has this happened? No. So yeah, it took us a while to process what is happening. And you know, given her age, she wasn't too keen on going through it, so we had to go through counselling to make sure that we're both on the same page of what we wanted out of life and what we wanted. And yeah, I'm glad we'd gone down that path, and now we're both over the moon that we're going to have another one at the end of February.
1: In terms of football, Jonathan, I guess in one sense your career culminated with the 2015 NRL Grand Final. It's a game of highs and lows. So I'm just going to let us hear a little bit of the low first.
2: And Jonathan Thurston's walking away on his own. He's taken the headgear off. He's walking backwards. And he's thinking about probably the biggest moment in his whole career, everything that he's ever done, the hours of practice, the time spent alone, kicking goals in the park, hour after hour. And despite being exhausted, he's got to kick one from the touchline to win his team a premiership.
3: Let's stop and listen to the crowd. It looks to me as Oz taking the steelwork. This is a horror movie.
0: This is a horror movie. It's still a horror movie when I hear that.
1: How hard is that to listen to?
0: Yeah, it's quite difficult to listen to, because you know, this was my time to shine. You know, I'd dreamt of this moment all my life. This was it. You know, this was my chance to end the game there. And I swear, as a goal kicker, you just know when you hit it flush that it's going through the sticks. And I could have put my house on it when it came off my boot. It just felt flush, it felt pure as a goal kicker. And I'm glad I didn't put my house on it, because I'd be homeless now. But you don't have to be a lip reader to when you're watching the vision to see how it affected me.
1: Do you have nightmares about that kick, or do you just move on? Like you do it, it stuffs up and you move on.
0: Yeah, so I've learned to put that behind me, put big moments, disappointments behind me. And while I was very disappointed about the goal kick, I remember all the boys coming over and patting me on the back going, don't worry, we'll get it an extra time, we'll get it an extra time. And yeah, I had to, you know, switch my focus straight away from disappointment to what's about to happen. Well,

0: Well, I think it is only fair that we hear the high as well from this game.
1: Thank you.
2: 12 metres out in front. Thurston to choose from with Coote. He hits it. He's got it. He's got the field goal. He's got the premiership. He has gone from, as I said, a captain to a legend and probably rugby league immortality.
0: What about that moment?
1: We can play it again if you like. I can never get sick of hearing that. So, yeah, no doubt it's my greatest memory on a rugby league field is being a part of the first ever premiership winning side of the Cowboys. And, yeah, just the whole circumstances of how it all unfolded is something I'll never forget.
0: A couple of years later, 2017, your season ended when you injured your shoulder. What did that do to you emotionally, having your season end like that?
1: Yeah, it was probably the toughest time I've had in my career. I was sitting on 299 NRL games. This was my final appearance, game three. You know, I just wanted two games and I would have been happy with that. And, you know, I get back to Townsville after that Origin and the club send me to get the scans and I get the scans and I go straight to the physio and there was a few of the boys and a bit of coaching staff in there as well. And he asked them to leave the room and give us a bit of privacy. So I started to think, oh, this doesn't sound good. And he looked at me and said, it's not good. And I said, oh, what do you mean it's not good? You know, I've played injured before. We can just needle it. And, you know, they've got two games. Give me my 300, you know, for what I've done for the club over the years. And then, you know, let me play this final Origin. That's me done and dusted. You know, I'm happy with that. And he goes, I can't let you do it. Your shoulders, it's gone. Like, and I said, come on, we can play it. Like, I can play injured. Just give me the needles. And he said, you won't be able to pick your kids up if you do more damage to it. That's when it hit me. Yeah, I remember there was just total silence and I didn't say anything else to him and I just walked out. Yeah, I jumped in the car and it's about a 25-minute ride from the stadium to home and I rang Samantha and she said hello and I just sat there in silence and drove home and
0: couldn't even speak to her.
1: Yeah, I couldn't even speak to her and she just sat on the other end of the line and until I got home and yeah, I was an emotional wreck. Tears were flowing and you know I remember the girls running towards me and giving me a big hug and a cuddle and a kiss and I remember Frankie saying it'll be okay, Daddy. And yeah, it was quite an emotional time having to go in and get your shoulder reconstructed.
0: But that didn't end. You played, you signed for 2018.
1: Yeah, I did. So come back from a shoulder reconstruction and yeah, I remember getting out of hospital and yeah, I remember the surgeon saying to me that it's probably one of the worst shoulders I've seen. It's the typical type of a car accident.
0: What drove you to go back? Why not finish then?
1: I thought I had, you know, more to offer. I didn't want that to be how I'd finished my career. And, yeah, a lot of hard work, a lot of, you know, hours and hours of rehab work, prehab work, getting my shoulder back to a strength and, yeah, to be able to finally get back out on the paddock and wear that Cowboys jersey, you know, one more time and have the final year there. It's something that I'll never forget.
0: What's it like not to be playing the game and training for the game that was such a huge part of your life since you were 13?
1: Yeah, so I drove past the other day. It was in the afternoon, past the sports reserve, and I was like, said to the wife, she was in the car, I was like, the boys are training. And she was like, how do you feel? I'm like, yeah, I don't know. I feel okay. I feel all right. Like it's, you know, my time's done and dusted. I'm at ease with what I've been able to achieve. And I said, I feel okay for the moment. So it was very hot that afternoon too. So I was like, yeah, I'm glad I'm actually not out there sweating it out with them. But, yeah, like you said, rugby league's been a big part of my life. And, I'm in a fortunate enough position where I'll be able to stay involved in the game. And, yeah, you know, I won't really know until the rugby league season starts again what emotions will be running through me. But, yeah, I'm in a fortunate position where I'll be able to stay involved in the game.
0: If you were to talk to a young player, maybe in a similar situation to yours back when you were a kid, is there any advice you'd give them?

0: Jonathan, that you didn't get?
1: I think the one sort of regret I do have sort of in life is I didn't apply myself to my schooling the way that I did my rugby league. And I remember when school had finished and when I'd, you know, got all those letters saying that clubs will discontinue talks with me. Now I was just like, I'm working in this butcher shop. I'm like, started to think, why didn't I apply myself to my schooling the way that I did my rugby league? And that's probably the advice that I'd give now is apply yourself to your schooling, because, you know, the career of an NRL player is 40 games. You know, I've been blessed and lucky to play in a lot of games, but yeah, not many get there. And you need something to fall back on and put the blinkers on and work extremely hard, whether that be your schooling or your career, whether no matter what sport that is, you know, work extremely hard.
0: I reckon your mum would be happy with that advice.
1: Yeah.
0: Jonathan, it's just been great to meet you. Thank you so much for coming into Conversations.
1: Yeah, no worries. Thank you for having me.
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3: That was my conversation with league legend Jonathan Thurston. 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On Conversations tomorrow, my guest is Deborah Feldman. It was Deborah's memoir, Unorthodox, that was the basis for the recent Netflix series telling the incredible story of her life as a member of the ultra-Orthodox Satmar community in Brooklyn, New York. I hope you can join me for Deborah Feldman tomorrow on Conversations. I'm Sarah Konofsky. Thanks so much for listening.
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8: With me is Tracy Holmes to talk about Sports Hall of Fame, and today it's Greg Norman and Chris Evatt-Lloyd. What are Greg Norman and Chris Evatt-Lloyd like as people?
9: The same, which is probably why the marriage didn't work.
8: Okay, what are they like as sports professionals?
9: The same, single-minded, incredible focus. Incredible, really. I think both Greg Norman and Chris Evatt have a lot inside them that nobody else knows. They really are very deep, and there's, I don't know if it's some kind of angst or sorrow or something. There's something sad and emotional inside both of them that is what they used to spur them on, to drive themselves further. And I think they're incredibly private. For people that have lived an exceptionally public life, they have been very good at keeping whatever that little essence is inside them. And I think that's what they saw in each other. And in some ways you'd go, well, it's the perfect couple. But you can also understand how that would also drive them apart, because it would have driven them both insane, I'm sure, having that little unknown seed in each other that they could see but could never get to.
8: Where do they rank among the world's top sports people?
9: Oh, the best of the best. And Greg Norman, you know, people say, oh, well, he's a great failure. He, you know, the one tournament that he went after, he could never win and failed so many times, and he was a choker. But I think that's really quite harsh, because for the longest period of time, he was the world number one. And that is an averaging out of your performance through the year. And he was the world number one. That's how, you know, he became this great brand, the Great White Shark. And the reason why he failed at the US Masters time and time again, even times, I remember watching one where he couldn't lose. He could not lose. He was that

0: far ahead of the rest of the field going into the final day. But guess what? He lost. And you could even see the players around him thinking, this just can't be happening. And that comes back to that little seed that's inside him and what that was doing in his mind on that day. That's the incredible dilemma of Greg Norman.
1: How did he and Chris Evert Lloyd meet and eventually marry?
0: Oh, I think that, you know, the sports world at that elite level is quite a small world, and you're constantly, you know, paths continue to cross, and elite sports people are always together at different functions and different events are pulled in, sponsors, politicians always want to meet them, you know, big business leaders want to meet them. They pretty much all know each other. And the crazy thing is, even if they've never met before, I've seen situations where two will actually come face to face for the first time and it's like, oh, hi, how are you? Like they've known each other forever because their profile is so public. Everyone knows what they've done, and other athletes admire specific traits in other athletes and have followed what they've done. It's quite a small world in that regard. So it's not unusual to think that they would come to know each other and marry.
1: And where are they now?
0: Still doing the same thing, I think. You know, Greg Norman spends every 10 seconds of his life thinking of a new business deal. His life is so ordered and so full on. But he does make time to, you know, smell the roses, as they say, and watching his children grow up. So he's got this huge empire, building golf courses, you know, his clothing range, et cetera, et cetera, et cetera. And Chris is always around because the tennis world is very good, actually, at keeping their tennis stars together and involving them in whatever it is, all sorts of programs that they work on, and keeping them as part of this sort of sporting heritage and a sporting family. So it becomes quite circular. You know, you move on from being a young person in the game, totally in awe of everything, to becoming a great superstar, to then becoming a role model, and it's just quite a circular lifestyle.
1: Let's listen to Tracy Holmes now speaking with Greg Norman and Chris Evert Lloyd.
0: One of Grandstand's highlights this year was the ability or the chance to be able to sit and chat with the great white shark on the fairway of the first at Royal Sydney during the Australian Open. Greg Norman is known the world over for his blonde mane, his infectious smile and the command that he has over golfing galleries. And, of course, his battles between the highs and lows of a remarkable career. Christmas is probably the only time Greg gets to sit and do absolutely nothing with his family in Florida. And it's been that way since he embarked on the world tour back in 1979 as a fresh-faced Queenslander from Mount Isa. Greg Norman in Grandstand's Hall of Fame.
2: Thank you, Tracy.
3: Can you describe yourself in 300 or 400 or 500 or 600 words?
2: Somebody just loves to play the game of golf. That's about it. I've been fortunate enough to make a very successful living out of something I love to do.
3: Surely there's a little bit more to Greg Norman than playing the game of golf.
2: Oh, yeah, but that's something that other people don't need to know, you know, that you got to try and keep some type of privacy about your life. It's pretty hard to do that nowadays, but you try and keep it. But there's other sides to me that probably people don't understand or don't ever get to see, and that's probably the best thing for me, too.
3: The command that you hold over your galleries, also over the media, the general population of so many countries around the world, you must be aware of this awe. At one time, you even said you were in awe of yourself. What does it feel like to have such power, if that's the right word?
2: Well, when I said I was in awe of myself was when I played the British Open the last round to shoot the score I did. You know, I'm not in awe of myself or anything else other than that day, but I don't know why. I don't know why it happens. Maybe because I've been a very consistent person. I've been consistent with the media. I've always told the truth. I've always been a good one to go in a media room because I'll answer questions honestly. Sometimes the honesty has hurt people, but that's just been the philosophy my father told me to go about when somebody asks you a question. And I've been consistent like that through my whole life. And white people, I guess just the flair at which I play the game. I can either go out there and play pretty good and post a low number or play pretty good and shoot a 70 or 71, you know. People kind of relate to that. So I really don't know. I'm just fortunate that I have that. I have the ability that people enjoy.

0: They're watching me play the game of golf.
1: Is there anything that you fear? It seems that you have everything so readily available at your fingertips. You have such confidence in everything you do. Is the marlin fishing and the fast-driving Ferraris part of the challenge, the thrill of fear that you're looking for?
0: Well, I mean, I mean, contrary to what everybody said about my fast-driving Ferraris, I enjoy driving cars, but on a racetrack. I don't know, maybe I have that little bit of daredevil edge in my system where I want to push myself to the edge, find out what my capabilities are and keep myself contained within those capabilities, but always push yourself to the edge. Never go beyond the envelope. Once you go beyond the envelope, you get yourself into trouble and you probably hurt yourself. But, that's just been my makeup ever since I've been a kid. Fairly aggressive in my approach in life and very confident in my attitude that I can do something. If I don't feel like I can do it, I won't touch it because there's no point in me wasting my energy on something that I can't do. So, from the things I feel like I can do, then I give full attention and give it the best effort I can.
1: When did golf start? I believe it wasn't until fairly late. You're in your mid-teens.
0: That's true. I basically took it up when I was about 16. I was a kid those days playing Aussie rules football and rugby league and cricket and surfing and just being a real Aussie male, I guess, and trying to do all the male sports. And golf never, to me, was always a kind of like a lady sport when I was growing up. And, because there wasn't any, it seemed to me, because I never played it, didn't seem like there was anything in it. And until you started getting into it, then you find out how much there really is in it.
1: So you took it up because it was a ladies' sport. You saw yourself as a ladies' man.
0: Well, no, not for that reason. It's just, you don't see golf as when I was growing up. You don't see if there's any physical contact. I played football. I played the rugged sports. And I liked that physical contact. And when you had a little bit of aggression build up, you can go tackle a guy a little bit harder to get rid of it. In golf, it's pretty hard to do. And you have to let it out slowly and easily. And, you're a role model. And you can't go out and throw golf clubs and behave like an idiot out there. So because other people will see that, it'll be a bad reflection on everybody. So you have to learn how to let it go slowly and easily. But whereas in football, you get in there and get it over and done with very quickly.
1: So how do you get rid of your aggressions off the course? Do you travel with a punching bag or do you meditate?
0: No, I don't have a problem. Once I walk off the golf course, I don't take my problems with me of the day. I've always been very good at that. I do like to read books, and the books I like to read are like on martial arts, Zen and the martial arts. I like reading those things because I think the Chinese and the Japanese and their philosophy on how they've survived the thousands of years that they have is just amazing. And so I enjoy reading how those experts of the martial arts go about their discipline in life, and you can actually put a lot of that into the game of golf.
1: Has it helped in those tough times, the number of playoffs that you've made and then lost?
0: Well, you're going to lose more than you're going to win in this sport, in any sport. You learn by your mistakes, you learn by what you can. When you lose, you go back and you're analytical and try and figure out what you did wrong. When you win, you go back and you don't think about it, and you just accept you won and you go into the next tournament. So you learn more out of your losses than you do out of your victories, and if you're smart enough to do that, then your longevity is going to be there.
1: What about the number of people that say, had you not been so committed in so many other areas of your life, the business side of things, the marketing of the Greg Norman clothing and what have you, that you would have had more victories by now, especially in the majors?
0: All I can say is they don't know what the hell they're talking about. People who make comments like that are really off base, because unless they know the internal workings of what I do, then they're better off not making a comment. I can go make a comment about some individual if I want to and shoot blue sky and make a statement, which would be totally wrong. But people look for reasons to write stories and to say things. But unless they spend their time with me for a year and know exactly what I do, then, they're crazy writing stuff like that because it's not true. So I'll just leave it at that.
1: One of the business dealings you're working on now is, of course, the World Golf Tour, which sounds pretty exciting. It seems to have all the backing that is required. Now all that needs to happen is for it to be actually staged. I guess you could call it a super league or an elite competition of the sport, and it's something that Arnold Palmer and Jack have spoken about a number of occasions, maybe 10, even 20 years ago. They couldn't do it. What's the difference here? How can Greg Norman do it where they couldn't?
0: Well, I mean, they've been talking about now for 30 years about a world tour. The reason why now it's a little bit easier is because the game of golf is truly a global game. When Jack and Arnold were at their peaks of their career, there wasn't a whole lot of international players. I mean, you had the Gary Players out there. You had David Graham, maybe Bruce Devlin. But you didn't have the number of players you have now. I think out of the top 10 on the Sony World Rankings, there's only one American. Out of the top 30, there's only 16 Americans. So you look at the top echelon, the game of golf has become such a global game. It's become such a small world because of the way the media televises it now, because this will probably, like the Australian Open gets beamed around the world to probably 60, 80 different countries. That didn't happen 30, 20 years ago because of maybe only the major championships. But the sponsorships nowadays, take care of the Australian Open. Heineken sponsors many golf tournaments around the world. Dunhill sponsors many golf tournaments. Johnny Walker sponsors many. So now the game of golf has not only become global from players, but it's become global from sponsors and become global from networking, from communications. So it's a lot easier now to do it, and people want to see it more because we all travel to so many different parts of the world, the Faldos, the Prices, the Els, the Lathabels, the Ballesteroses, all those guys. We just spread our wings and go, and the players dearly would love to see it. I know the international players would dearly love to see it, but it will happen. I mean, it will happen. The tour is a concept that everybody loves. It's just a matter of getting it right.
1: All those names you mentioned of the pros that you travel with and compete with week in, week out, and you haven't got many friends. They're hard to come by. How do you... I mean, tell us a little bit about the story in the 80s when you found that things got a little bit difficult, and it was then that you had to start watching who was behind you, who was in front, and I guess how to look after yourself, making all those decisions on your own without relying on others.
0: Well, don't forget, the game of golf is an individual game. You go from point A to point B on your own. When you grew up, you had to do it yourself, so you had to basically figure how to get around the world on your own and understand the different languages and the different ethnic backgrounds you got, the cultures that you had to survive, different foods. So you became a very matured person at a very young age on the golf circuit, because, as I say, you travel individually. And as you grow up and become successful, because that individuality is there, you have to maintain that, because you've got to give a lot of sacrifice, because you can't really go out and have a good time during a week of a tournament, because if you want to perform well, you've got to be sharp the next day, and so you really can't go out and let your hair down and have a good time. So Sunday night's the only night we can basically do it, Sunday or Monday. So from that point of view, it's something you just accept. It's tough. It's very tough, because you'd obviously like to go out and spend more time with your friends and go out and enjoy yourself. But, hey, that's part of the job. You accept that for what it is, and you understand that, and you go on with it. You get to a certain age where, hey, you deal with it so much that it's part of life. And when it's part of life, and it doesn't become that big a deal. It's only when I come back here to Australia and I get on the phone and I speak to all my friends up in Brisbane and Queensland and talk to them and say, hey, look, I'm not going to see you for another 12 months, I may not be back next February, I won't be back next February, sorry, that type of deal. And then you get a little down because, geez, you want to see your friends that you've known for 20, 30 years, and when you don't get to see them for another year, that's another year we're all older. And so distance draws a lot of people apart.
1: So do you see your life as having boundaries? From the outside looking in, a lot of people probably wouldn't see it that way, but do you feel confined at all in the lifestyle that you lead?
0: Oh, absolutely. You've got to be very protective. You can't go out of a nighttime in a restaurant and enjoy yourself, because people always, point the finger or come and interrupt you or something like that. So, yeah, it's very confining. But again, that's something you're used to, something you deal with, if you're successful, you overcome all those deals.
1: If you could have one thing, what would it be?
0: I'm pretty happy. I've pretty much got everything I really like, and you know, I've been very lucky. I've had a few unfortunate times on the golf course, but I've had some very successful times off the golf course. Maybe the world doesn't go around the same circle where it just happens on the golf course. Maybe there's a reason. I mean, there's a lot of give and take in this world. And I've had an extremely good last 15 years and very successful 15 years. And so there's not really too many things that there's not one thing actually I could think about now that I would like to say, hey, I wish I could have that, because I'm pretty much in control of my own life.
1: What happens when you're in a very unique situation of repeating history, like your most recent British Open win? Do you have flashbacks, or do you compare the time you're in now to the time you had then, or is it a completely new experience?
0: It's a new experience. I mean, it's a different feel, different time. It's years have gone by, so no, it's just you savor the moment for what the moment really is.
1: When do you sit back and say, wow, how was that experience? The Dubai King phoned me up and wanted to put on a special tournament just for me so we could talk about collecting cars.
0: I don't know. I don't. I just think that it's great to have communications with people in the world that have got a lot of stature, like President Bush when he was here this week. I call him up just to welcome him into the country, and I've known him a while, and, where I can, same with the Bob Hawkes of the world, and I've been fortunate like that where I've had direct communication with people like that. And, the Kerry Packers, well, I mean, I got more respect for probably Kerry Packer than I have any other human being, because, he's just a very sincere and great man as far as I'm concerned. And, so to be able to have direct contact with people like those can only enhance your life.
1: So would you say you have heroes at all?
0: No, not really. I don't think I could say I've got any heroes. I've got a few people I respect and what they do, and admire what they've done. So, they're for a flat-out hero, no.
1: Would you like your kids to become pro golfers?
0: No, not really. The game of golf, to be successful in any sport, is an extreme. You pay a supreme sacrifice. And I wouldn't want that, because my children, I'll give you an example. I was down chipping and putting on a putting green in the back of my house, and I said to Gregory, my son, I said, come on down and chip and putt with me a little bit. He said, no, Dad, I don't want to play golf today. I said, well, come on down anyway and just sit down. Let's have a chat. And anyway, I said, why don't you want to play golf today? He said, Dad, I really don't want to play golf. I said, I don't want to play golf for a living. I'll play it for fun. I said, oh, that's great that you think that way. I said, why do you feel that way? He said, because, I see how much hard work you've got to put into it and how much you're away. And I said, I don't want to do that. Now, he's a kid 8 years old at that time saying that. And, that's very astute and very observant of him at that age to fathom all that out. So he sees that. So I'm sure he's not that keen on pursuing that. I wouldn't push him into it. If he eventually gets there and he wants to do it, I'll support him 100%. But if he wants to go off and do something else, I'll also support him 100%. So, and same with my daughter too. And sport's not everything. I think they'll be they're both very smart kids, and send them off in another direction, hopefully run one of my companies that is successful, and keep it in the family.
1: Just while we're on that emotional tack for a moment, what about when you go from an absolute pinnacle, like winning the British Open, to an extreme low and, missing a cut or not performing as you would? How long does it take to recover? How much of a mental drain are experiences like that?
0: You should recover within a couple of days or a day. Once you walk off the golf course, it's over and done with. Don't forget, when you, as I said, being an individual sport as this is, you walk a very fine line between success and failure. And as long as you understand that. And you also walk that fine line and know that line's going to go up and down. It's not going to be on an incline all the time. So as long as you're aware of that, that your performance is not going to be at a peak all the time, because human nature tells you can't. So once you understand that, you accept your lows. But if you have belief in yourself, yeah, you'll always get yourself out of a low the next week.
1: So when all these people write stories about, oh, he's just suffering because it was such a bad performance last week, they don't really know what they're talking about.
0: Well, again, you know, they don't know the internal workings of an individual, you know, and they like to draw a conclusion from what they see, you know, and I think that's, you know, that's the hardest part as a successful athlete that you have to learn to deal with, other people's opinions, you know, because you know exactly what type of individual you are, and when people read something that's totally the opposite of what you really are, you find that you can never restore that back to the way it should be. And people draw the conclusion, they believe that. You know, most people believe what they read in the newspaper is factual. But, you know, I can think of many athletes that, you know, are hard done by. But, you know, again, that's the nature of the beast. You're put up there on a stage, I guess, and everybody wants to have a look at you and a shot at you and envy you or, you know, jealous of you and proud of you. Be in awe of you. I mean, there's many different things that take place in that, but, you know, you just accept that, hey, if you just remain constant and all your questions, I mean, all your answers from everybody around the world, then you can never get into trouble. You know, because if, you know, I came down here and started saying something different than what I say in the United States, you know, people are going to say, well, you know, because the news travels. I mean, it takes 10 seconds to get from one side of the world to another. So they're going to say, hey, look, he comes to Australia, so something different than what he said in the States and something different in the UK. But, you know, as I said, I've been very consistent. I've been a great believer and just be the same no matter where you go. You know, and if I'm interviewed live, I mean, the only thing I won't do nowadays, and this is the truth, I won't do recorded interviews for television anymore. I think they pick out what they want to pick out to get the theme of what they want to get their message across of what how they want to see Greg Norman portrayed, and that disappoints me. I'll only do live shows now because they can't really hide anything in a live show. So, you know, I don't like it whether you sit down and you give a 45-minute interview and they use 4 minutes of the worst stuff, you know, and because that you know you've given 41 minutes of great interview and they pick the worst. And then you say, God damn, why'd I do that, you know? And then in the end, become cynical. You say, hey, sorry, I don't do it unless you got control of it. And then they say, well, why won't you do it? Sorry, I just don't do recorded interviews.
1: I've got the message.
0: No, I mean, it's just a fact. I mean, I think if I was going to be a journalist, I'd want to report the facts. I wouldn't want to fabricate anything to misconstrue it because in the end, it doesn't serve anybody, any purpose. And you know, if you report the facts and then you'll come back to that individual, that reporter could come back to me and I'll give him a better interview next time. So, you know, everybody's one happy circle because the reporter's got to do their job and I've got to do my job by giving the facts and what I believe. So if I get treated improperly, then that person doesn't get that anymore. So it gets harder for them to get a good story and therefore, you know, so that's, you know, that's kind of like the evolution of what I've seen happen. But, you know, I've stayed very consistent and that's to my benefit because I've been that way. And I hope I know I'll always stay consistent.
1: Jack Nicklaus and Arnold Palmer will be remembered as two of the greatest golfers of all time. How will Greg Norman be remembered? Or how would you like Greg Norman to be remembered?
0: Oh, well, Tracy, that's a hard question to ask me because I'm not finished or wrapped up yet. I mean, ask me in about 20 years' time when I'm Arnold's age, 60, 65. Yeah, that's impossible to ask, I mean, to answer. But, you know, I just want to keep doing what I love to do. And that's play golf and to the level that I know I can play. How long that'll last for? It may last for another 12 years. I figured I'll play pretty good golf. I think my 40s are going to be my best part of my life because I felt like I've learned so much in my 20s and 30s. I think they were just growing times, they were maturing times. I think once you get to 40, I've seen the success of the Raymond Floyds and the Jack Nicklaus and the Arnold Palmers and the Hale Irwins and those guys, their success rate in the 40s. So you got to believe that, you know, with my mindset and my ability that my 40s are going to be my best time of my life too. So I'm really looking forward to it. I can't wait to turn 40 next February because I'll be a young 40 instead of an old 30.
1: And Greg, do you still take time to smell the roses?
0: Oh, absolutely. I mean, I enjoy being home. I have a beautiful property at home that I don't leave it when I, like when I go home in December, I won't leave my property for 4 weeks because I'm all self-contained there, which is nice. And, you know, I take a lot of time to smell the roses because I do enjoy it. I have enough around me with the things that I enjoy doing. I've been fortunate enough where I can go out and afford to buy a nice boat to go fishing on, and I can afford the little things that you like to do. And, you know, that's the nice side of being successful, that you can go out. And I'm not saying that. I'm not skiding or anything like that, but that is a fact. And if you can do that and you appreciate what you got, that means you can enjoy the smelling the roses a heck of a lot more because you spend your own time in a very quality time.
1: I could think of much better words than nice to describe a $6 million boat.
0: Well, that's speculation. Nobody knows how much it is. You know, it could be $12 million too. It could be $1 million. Nobody knows. Again, that's speculation. You know, I read in the paper that $50 million I'm worth. How do they know? You know, I could be worth a lot more too. But they know, you know, again, that's that speculation. People want to put something out there to the public that they think is what they need to hear, which is, you know, it's not necessary. It really is not necessary. And but, you know, I can understand that side of it. You know, I don't mind it really, but it's not necessary. But, you know, because that's almost factual, some of that stuff. So, you know, that's okay. But it, again, people don't need to know that what the value of the boat I'm building over here. All I'm happy is that I can put a lot of money back into the Australian economy.
1: Great to talk with you. Thank you for your time.
0: Okay, thanks, Tracy.
2: As the hype of another Wimbledon rolls around, you find yourself thinking of the great moments of the past, the champions and the emotions, the victories and the losses. There's one champion that must rate in everybody's top 10, a 3-time Wimbledon singles champ, twice Australian Open crown, 6 US Open victories and 7 French Open titles, 1,309 singles match wins, and 157 singles titles on the all-time list. There's also the longest winning streak on any surface in tennis history, 125 consecutive match victories on clay, dating from August 1973 through till May 1979, making this legend unbeaten on the surface over a 6-year period. Chris Evert, welcome to Grandstand's Hall of Fame.
3: Thank you.
2: Chris, each year when Wimbledon rolls by, do you think back to your many centre court appearances and the 10 finals that you played in?
3: Well, yeah, I remember the 10 finals, and then I look at the number 3 that I won, and I'm, you know, I think if Martina wasn't in my era, I think I would have won a few more. She was so invincible on grass. But I do think about it. I actually do the commentating for NBC over at Wimbledon, and we sit right on the court when we do the commentating, and that always brings back feelings, and it really pulls at my heartstrings when I think about all the wonderful moments and the frustrating moments, but also the wonderful moments at Wimbledon.
2: Your first Wimbledon victory came in 1974, complete with the ponytail, the petite form with the powerful double-handed backhand, and the strut. Now, that filled you and your fans with complete confidence. Who designed the image of Chris Evert?
3: Well, I think a lot of it was me, but some of it was when I was growing up, my father always used to tell me, don't let your opponent see how you're really feeling, if you're upset or you're angry, because they'll use it to their advantage, and they'll look across the net and go, aha, I've got her, she's upset. So that really caused me to be cool on the court and to be, you know, seemingly unemotional, even though I was feeling a lot deep inside. But that was sort of manufactured, because it was just to help me to concentrate and to not let my opponent see that I was upset. I feel that I use that to my benefit. But, you know, that was just trying to be professional and trying to be a good sport but keeping things inside at the same time. And, you know, that's not the way I am now. Now I let everything out. But at a young age, it's sort of overwhelming when you walk out there at 16 and 17 in front of 10,000 people and the whole world on TV. And it's very intimidating. It's very overwhelming. And I think that the way I dealt with it was I just kept everything inside.
2: So when people dubbed you the Ice Maiden, that tag didn't worry you?
3: No, because I know that's the way I I seem to be. I mean, that was the way. I mean, if I was a journalist, I would have looked at myself on the court and said, "Boy, she's a tough cookie, and she's an ice maiden, and she you know keeps everything inside, and she's cool and composed." And I mean, that's the way that I was, and a lot of it was the way I was naturally, but.

0: lot of it was just a defense against the pressures and against the expectations.
1: All right, well, let's hear a piece of your first Wimbledon victory.
2: Now, I think also an amusing thing was that when 4-3, when Evert was 4-3 and sitting down on her chair, I saw her look over towards her mother, and then her eyes wandered and there was a little smile on her face, and I'm sure she caught the eye of her fiancé, because there was that knowing look in her eye, and then she went back onto court. She lost a bit of concentration after that, but she's right back in the match.
3: Well, Jimmy Connors was asked when they were going to set the marriage after this. Rozova now, the pressure mounting, serves the left-hand court down the centre, just a fault. Ooh, it seemed to kick up as if the line were metal tape.
4: One fault.
3: She takes a long look at the service lines when this ends. A really Russian look. Now the second one is right. A forehand return to the backhand. It comes back from Rozova cross court. She doesn't come up. Two-handed by Evert. Rozova comes up on a backhand. Evert now two-handed. Lobs to the backhand corner. It's a good one. Comes back from Rozova. Driven back. Evert comes in on a forehand to the backhand corner. Rozova gets it back. Evert a forehand half volley. Rozova once more gets it back into court. Just Evert to forehand down to the backhand onto the sideline. It comes back from Rozova. Evert a forehand drop shot. Rozova reaches up. Plays a forehand to the backhand corner. Evert two-handed. Rozova cuts off out with her forehand volley. Oh, what a shame. What a brave, brave fight in that rally.
5: Deuce.
3: Rosa says to the, down the centre, but too long, by a long way. She's 2 points from defeat now. In her second Wimbledon, in her first Wimbledon final, Chrissy in her second. That might make the difference. That's right. A forehand return down the centre. Down backhand from Rosa down the centre. Out over the baseline. Match point to Chrissy Evert.
5: Advantage, Miss Evert.
3: Rozova towards this left-hand court at match point against her. Serves down the centre, too long. Evert walks in for the second. Will she take it now with the first shot? It's a double into the net.
5: And match to Miss Evert.
3: 6-love, 6-4, 58 minutes.
2: Well, I think that was a great win on Chrissy Evert's part. She really did play some beautiful tennis. She kept her change of pace with the other girls so that the Russian girls would never get her into her groove.
5: Evert won by 2 sets to 6-love, 6-4.
2: And she really deserved it. She's got a great tennis brain. I've seen a lot of her since she's been over here in England, and she tells me that she plays point by point, and she certainly did it today.
1: Well, Chris, that doesn't say much for tennis on radio, but you can still pick up the atmosphere there.
0: Oh, boy, I tell you, it's tough. I mean, it's amazing on radio. You're going through every shot, every stroke. It's amazing. Yeah, I brought back memories, you know, the match. And that was kind of I don't want to say a fluke, but that was a year where Billie Jean had lost and Yvonne had lost. And those two players really had always given me a lot of trouble on grass. So it's funny, there are certain years that I should have won that I didn't, and there were certain years that I won that I shouldn't have won. I think that was one of the years where just the draw opened up for me, and it was just meant to be, really.
1: There was also a mention there of your boyfriend at the time, another tennis great, Jimmy Connors. The two of you together must have been like a fairy tale for any promoter, but how much of your personal life was robbed or had to be changed because of the very public figure that you had become at such a young age?
0: Well, I think, you know, it was a great love affair. I mean, he was my first love, and you know, it was really wonderful. I mean, I often say if I were to pick one person to have a first love relationship with, it would be Jimmy, you know, 10 times over again. But I think what happened was, I think our age, I mean, we were so young, and if we were to get married, with both of us having careers and we both wanted to be number one and we both were really ambitious to play full-time tennis, we never would have seen each other. And I think that was really the stumbling block right there, just with the timing and our careers really prevented us from getting married.
1: So how would you describe the 17 years on tour? Was it a trying time? Was it a period of life where nothing else could really take place because of the dedication you had to give?
0: Well, I think because I wasn't born with the natural ability, say, of an Yvonne Goolagong or the athleticism of a Martina Navratilova, I think that I relied on my brain and relied on my head a lot more than most players, and therefore I feel that I had to put more into it concentration-wise, and I had to, even off the tennis court, I had to think right away about my next day and you know, tactics and strategies, and so, you

0: You know, it really did dominate my life for those 17 years, and that's why, you know, really, even when I was married to John Lloyd, it just seemed that that was still a high priority to me. And, you know, now it's different. Now I have a great husband and a family, and tennis really isn't in my life, so I'm able to concentrate on the other things that are probably, you know, more important.
1: When you look back on the tennis days, is it another person you're looking at?
0: I'm sorry. Another person. Well, it's still me. No, that person isn't foreign, but my priorities just have changed. And at the time, you know, that was me. You know, that was. You know, I won because of my commitment and because of my ability to deal with pressure. And you know, I still like that person, and I know that's still inside of me right now. But enough is enough, and then you sort of get burned out from all the mental, you know, you do it year after year after year, and you do get burned out mentally, and I think that then it's time to move on. And now every time I wake up, I feel stress-free. You know, I feel like I'm still on vacation. You know, I have no pressure like that anymore in my life. I mean, even pressure of having children, it's tiring, it's time-consuming, it's

0: It's interesting you mention all of the stress and the toll that it does take on you.
1: Yeah.
0: Where you didn't turn pro until you were 17 and you graduated from school. What about some of the young girls these days at 14?
1: Well, I actually turned pro when I was 18, so because that was the rule. They had rules back then. I don't think there's anything wrong with someone like a Martina Hingis or even Jennifer when she was 14. I mean, playing a few professional tournaments because they deserve to play against the top players because they're great, great talents. But I think where the system has gone wrong is that they're leaving school at 13 or 14 and then traveling the circuit full time. And I think that becomes their reality then. And with me, my reality was going to school and being with kids my own age and going to parties and high school proms. And then my fantasy was maybe 1 week out of a month I'd go away to a women's tournament and bring a girlfriend and bring my mom. That would be sort of a fantasy. That would be like, gosh, isn't this great? But then after that tournament, I'd go right back to school. So it's they're mixing their fantasies and their realities. And it's really taken its toll on a lot of these younger players.
0: Well, some might say that it's almost a fantasy. If you look back over your career, that it spanned through several eras. It doesn't seem possible. I mean, you're playing with the likes of Billie Jean King. You went through to Martina Navratilova, even up playing against Steffi Graf and Gabriela Sabatini, players of today. Is an opponent always an opponent, or can you make lasting friendships out of life on a sporting circuit?
1: Well, I feel that Martina and I, the pressure's off right now. We probably have a better relationship now. We see each other a lot more. We both live in Aspen. We can socialize now, and there's no competitive feelings. Billie Jean and I are closer now than ever before. I always had a problem with being best buddies with my competitors, and I always stood apart from them a little bit, and I didn't, you know, you can't give them everything because then emotions play a part when you play them on the tennis court. And it was important for me to play the ball and not to think about the fact that, oh, that person across the net is a good friend of mine, or, you know, the toughest matches I ever had in my career were against my sister Jeannie because I love her, and she, you know, there were emotions played a part, and I hated that feeling of beating her, but I also hated the feeling of losing to her. So, it was always very difficult for me to be best buddies with my competitors, but now I can be.
0: Do you have a Chris Evert favorite moment?
1: No, because my career is 17 years. I mean, I have, you know, the first time, funny enough, when I was 15 years old, the first time I beat Margaret Court, I beat her 7-6, 7-6 in Charlotte, in a little town in the United States, and she had just won the Grand Slam. She was number one in the world, and that was my start to a very long career, and I'll never forget that. It's always great the first time you do anything, and that was a wonderful, wonderful moment for me. And also the last French Open, because I was in my early 30s, and I was not expected to win. Martina was the favorite by far, and to win that title, and when the older I got, the more emotional I got, and that was meant a lot to me also. So it's almost like the beginning and the end. Are the most special times for me.
0: Does history in your mind become as soft and polished as it does in ours, or do you remember some career lowlights, a point you shouldn't have missed, a tournament you shouldn't have lost, a regret?
1: Well, you know, I have no regrets. The one thing I wish I would have put a little more emphasis on is the Grand Slam, meaning, you know, winning four in 1 year. I mean, now it's a big deal, and you hear about it all the time. You know, if somebody won the Australian, they're going for the Grand Slam. And in my day, we had world team tennis during the summer, so we were not allowed to play the French for a couple of years. And then the Australian Open a couple of years was during Christmas, and I never wanted to sacrifice being with my family. And so I really didn't put that much importance on winning a Grand Slam. So, you know, maybe if I had done it a couple of years, maybe if I had made a commitment, it would have been interesting to see if I could have done it. But all in all, no, I don't really have any regrets. I mean, you know, there are years when I played great and I was invincible, and there are years where I lost, and, you know, it's that's life. You know, you can't be on top all the time. So it's sort of like a roller coaster, like life.
0: A poll conducted in 1991 named you as America's most widely known athlete. You're also the first million-dollar

0: winner in women's tennis only 4 years after turning pro. For 13 straight years, you won at least one Grand Slam event. And during your 17 years on tour, you were never ranked outside the top four. Do records like that make you feel special?
1: Well, it makes me realize how consistent and I was. And when people say, how do you like to be remembered? I think when you look at my career, I'm known for consistency and longevity.

0: not. But, you know, I gave up a lot, too. I mean, I gave up pretty much a private life, and that was my commitment or my passion at that time was my tennis. So it just makes me realize that, for me, I can't commit to two or three things at a time and do them well. I mean, I always have to commit to one thing at a time. So, you know, I put a lot of work into it, and I made a lot of sacrifices. And so, you know, my mind, you know, I feel like I'm very proud of that in itself.
1: What about when you take your son to school in the mornings and you've got the other baby crying in the back of the car, you're behind schedule, you're having a bad hair day? Do you feel like a pretty ordinary person then?
0: Well, I go around with a hat every day because I'm always having a bad hair day. I don't have, you know, half an hour in my day to primp, you know, and blow dry my hair. So I think I know every park and every pool in this area. That's the difference. I mean, you put yourself number four, number five on the list of priorities. You know, you think of your kids, and then you think of your husband, and then you probably think of yourself last. And in tennis, I always thought of myself first. So I sort of enjoy it. I mean, I'm not vain anymore. I really don't care. I go out with a hat on, dirty hair, and no makeup, and I feel very, very happy with myself and what I've done in my tennis, and I feel proud of the fact that I'm able to spend as much time as I can with my kids, and you know, I try to be a good mom, and you try to be all things to all people, you know, and you know, you get tired, but you know, this is reality right now, raising kids. Reality isn't winning Wimbledon, because very, very few people in their lifetime can achieve and be number one in their profession, but reality is you know, raising kids and going through life with them.
1: You were recorded once saying that when you retired, you would travel back to every town and city where you'd ever played a tournament just so you could actually see some of the place, yeah, rather than just a court and a hotel room. Right. How are you going with that promise?
0: Good. I mean, I do the commentating at the French, but I actually do the weekends. So I've got, during the week, I've been able to go back and see some of the sites that I missed out on. And I do Wimbledon, so I'm able to go back there in more of a relaxed atmosphere and do a little bit more. So, yeah, I've been really fortunate. I don't think I'd like to go to every city, but just the big ones. You know, Rome, I haven't been back to Rome yet. Maybe one day I'll be back to Rome. Australia is a little far for me. I know every year during the Australian Open, I get an invitation. I go, gosh, it's like a 30-hour trip. I've got two kids. I can't do it right now, but in the future, I hope I can get back there.
1: Chris, it's been great to talk to you. Thanks so much for your time, and we look forward to listening to your commentary at Wimbledon.
0: Oh, thank you, Tracy, very much.
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0: Fudging on the Blind Side.
1: Who are the hogs for the homeless, he says? Who the hell is rooting King? Man, we can't help.
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5: In this edition of The Way We Were, we feature one of the real personalities of Australian football, Kevin Cowboy Neil, who from humble beginnings in Warrnambool went on to represent Victoria as well as being a member of St Kilda's 1966 Premiership winning team. He was player coach at Ainslie in the ACT and then coached Central District in Adelaide. Bill McGowan began by asking him about his earliest memories of Australian football.
6: Go back to when I was about 6 or 7, I can remember. I played probably about 300 games by the time I was 9. I played a couple every afternoon on the lawn at home, on my own, with no opposition, with some rolled-up newspapers of football.
7: This is at Warrnambool.
6: It was a little place called Garwick, actually. It's about 20-odd miles from Warrnambool. That's where I was born at Tarang, which is just down the road, and I lived at Garwick until I was 9.
7: Did your mates say, come on, let's go play football? Did your parents say, come on, you're going to have a game, or what was it?
6: No, I was sort of... I didn't have any boys around my age at school then, at primary school. Most of the boys were a bit older, and it was a little bit hard sort of trying to mix in with them, but I did try. My mother had 9 brothers, and they all played a bit of football, and one in particular was a pretty good footballer in the Hampton League down there, and he took a bit of an interest in me, and he got me my first footy.

0: Ian sort of more or less, I used to go to the footy and watch him playing, and he was the one that really got me interested in it, I imagine.
1: Were you a big child or a small one, or just medium size? What were you?
0: No, only a little fella. And I was that size until I was about 14, actually. I didn't start to grow till I was about 14.
1: And all this time, what club did you play for then?
0: My first football, I played, my first competition football, I played at the Tech School in Warrnambool. That was under 14, Saturday morning competition. Then I went to under 17 with that same school of a Saturday morning, and then I moved to South Warrnambool Footy Club in the Hampton League, played under 18s with them for a year, and then played in the senior side the next year.
1: Whereabouts did you start off in the juniors?
0: South Warrnambool, I played ruck and rested at centre half back. That's where I played most of my footy.
1: Did you have a favourite Melbourne team at that stage?
0: Yes, I followed Footscray. Footscray was my side. Teddy Whitten was my hero. I followed the Bulldogs.
1: Was that always your ambition to play in the VFL?
0: No, I looking back on people, young fellas speak about it, you know, their burning ambition to be to play VFL footy, but really, I must be honest, it wasn't a burning ambition of mine. I just liked playing football and it didn't really concern me that much where I played. And when I had the opportunity to go to St Kilda, I thought, well, I'll go down and have a couple of games in the reserves and come back home and that'll be it. I never really thought that I'd go on and play league football, and as I said before, it wasn't a real burning ambition. But I got down to St Kilda and played two games in reserves and then played in the seniors and stayed there.
1: Were you a star at home? Was that what attracted them?
0: I guess at that stage, I was just on 6'3". I was pretty tall. I was a ruckman in those days. The first year I played at St Kilda, I played in the ruck with Alan Morrow. So, I guess being that height, and I was always able to mark the ball all right. My skills weren't too bad. But, you know, there was a lot of players around my age that were better players than me, I thought, and a lot of people said they didn't have the burning ambition to go on, but as I've already explained, that wasn't a burning ambition, I just liked playing. I guess because I was tall at that time in football, people were a bit interested in me. Yeah.
1: What did they say back home when you said you were going to St Kilda?
0: The chap who coached me at South Warrnambool, a gentleman called Brian McCarthy, was an ex-St Kilda player. And Macca was the bloke who worked pretty hard to get me down there, and they were quite pleased. Macca was always sort of pretty certain in his own mind that I could make it. The club as a whole was pretty happy to see me go, I think.
1: Was there much money involved, or just come down and try it?
0: No, there wasn't. I think I got, I think I got £150 to sign at St Kilda, and I think I was paid £250 when I played my first league game, so £400 was my...
1: How did that relate in terms of the money being paid to
0: players? Well, it wasn't bad money in those days because I was in my fifth year as an apprentice bootmaker, and I was working, I think I was getting about £5.10 a week, so £150 wasn't bad money.
1: A boy coming from virtually the bush, what was the thing that struck you most about coming from the bush club straight into the VFL?
0: Well, it wasn't as hard as I thought it would be, really. I thought it would be a lot harder. I think the fact that I came into a good club that had a good side and had a lot of good players in it helped me a little bit, I'm sure. I found that it wasn't quite as physical as it had been in the bush. There was plenty of fairly ferocious big blokes in the bush that didn't have too much science about them, but they were fairly effective, and I found it not quite as hard physically, but of course it was a lot quicker. That was the main difference, I think, in the football.
1: Those rough and tough blokes in the bush, did that stand you in good stead when you got into the big time?
0: Oh, well, I was sort of pretty young at that stage, and the more I talked to Brian McCarthy, he informs me that he reckons I was a big sook when I played at South Warrnambool, so...
1: I can't believe that.
0: I was always aware of the blokes around me, and there were some pretty tough characters legends around Warrnambool that were playing when I was playing, and I was fairly much aware of the fact that they were about...
1: Do you think those old days, kicking the bit of paper around the front yard, did that teach you a lot of skills, do you think?
0: I'm sure it did. It taught me a lot of coordination. As I said jokingly when we first started, I reckon I'd played 300 games by the time I was nine, and that was honest. I used to play every afternoon.

0: afternoon. I used to play about 7 or 8 games a week.
1: Well, what do you say to people that they say you shouldn't bring kids into football too early?
0: Yeah, I know it's difficult, I guess because when kids get to 16 and 17 now, they've got a lot more choices of what they can do with their spare time or what they can do with their leisure time, and because they wander off from football, people say it's because they're burnt out, but it's not really. Like, if you started when you were 3, when I was 3, by the time you were 33, there was still only footy to play in the winter, so you couldn't wander off anywhere else. But look, you have a look at kids, and I know that the modified rules is good for footy in one sense, but when you get a couple of kids together, or 3 or 4 kids, and you throw them a footy, all they want to do is chase and tackle and scrag and push one another around and shove and jump, so I don't really think it burns them out now.
1: Well, you're now in your first year at St Kilda. What are your main memories of that?
0: Well, up until then I'd played in 5 grand finals in a row, and we made the grand final the first year in 65 and were beaten by Essendon, and I just thought it was, you know, just the normal occurrence that you played the season out and you played in the grand final, and then the next year we made it again and we won it, and I thought, well, this is, you know, and then the next couple of years when we missed out, I thought, it's a little bit different, but no, my first year was one of, looking back on it now, amazement, really. I guess amazed that I was able to play and maintain that level of football, and also I used to only come down on a Thursday. I'd drive down Thursday morning and train Thursday night, stay Thursday and Friday night, play Saturday, and then go back home again. So I commuted for the first year, and it was sort of the best of both worlds, really. I went home and worked the first 3 days of the week, and then came down to Melbourne.
1: I'll have to ask you, how did you get away with that?
0: Well, that was the way it was at that stage. I wasn't prepared to fully move down to Melbourne. That was the way that it worked out. The best see back in those days, that the training wasn't as important as it is now. And I guess at a fellow of 19 years of age, I was pretty fit there, and I was training back with my club at Warrnambool. So I guess it'd probably be hard to do it nowadays. The demand is a little bit greater. I fully realise that, but that's what I did the first year I went down, anyhow.
1: Well, just take us through a training session in the 60s. What would it consist of?
0: Well, they were probably a little bit longer in periods of time than they perhaps are now. The quality, I think, and perhaps the intensity was definitely not the same. But, you know, I think in those days we all did our own warm-ups, which sort of involved a bit of kick to kick before everyone got out on the ground, and then we'd work. There'd be a couple of handball drills and a bit of circle work and a bit of pairing off one-on-one stuff, and that was basically about it in those days. There wasn't too much else. There was about 3 or 4 basic exercises you did, and sometimes the session lasted for an hour, sometimes for an hour and a half. I think they generally work around about the hour now, but we used to work quite often hour and a quarter, hour and a half.
1: There's some great names in that St Kilda side of those days.
0: Oh, yeah, tremendous. Like the players that I had the pleasure to play with, blokes like Baldock and Stewart, I suppose, are two of the most revered names in footy. Verdon Howell, Alan Morrow, Carl Dittrich, Brian Minot, Darryl Griffiths. At that time when I first came there, there were some great players at that club, and I was very fortunate to be taken in by a couple of those senior blokes that looked after me and made it a little bit easier for me.
1: They didn't resent you at all?
0: Oh, no, there was no resentment there. I was just a sort of big hillbilly bush bloke. I don't think they get. I wasn't a flash bloke with money hanging out of me pockets, or I think I turned up for training the first night in a pair of thongs, which went out pretty well.
1: Well, I suppose I'll have to ask you, where did you get your nickname Cowboy?
0: Yeah, I picked it up when I was about 12 or 13 in the surf club at home. I used to go to the senior footy at that stage. I was used to go up and watch the footy of a Saturday afternoon, and went with a particular friend of mine, and he, instead of calling someone a silly bastard, he used to call them a silly cowboy, and I sort of thought that was quite humorous, and I used it quite extensively, and it just really stuck on me, and it was as simple as that, really. I must invent a more exotic reason for it, but that's how I did come.
1: As simple as that?
0: Yeah, as simple as that, yeah.
1: Well, it was St Kilda hadn't won a premiership for quite some time. They hadn't won before, had they?
0: No, I think we've been going 87 years when we won it in 66, so it's a fair time.
1: What was the preparation like for that grand final?
0: Yeah, it was. I know now in September that people say that the finals are a different set of circumstances, which they are. But definitely a smell comes in the air around September. The ground, the grass is a little bit. The grounds are starting to firm up. They mow the grass a bit more often. You can get that smell, and there really is a finals smell about now. The atmosphere around the club down there was one of tremendous expectancy, because we'd played in the grand final the year before and were beaten, and we'd proven again that we were a good side to get in the final this year, and we were looking forward to it. The people, we had tremendous crowds at training, which were we'd never seen that before, and it was just an exciting time, the whole finals period.
1: I think Darryl Bulldock went to the grand final with a dicky knee.
0: Yeah, well, Doc played a lot with injuries. A lot of, even his fellow players didn't know a lot of times when he was crook, but he seemed to have the ability to carry those.
1: Now, you say you're pretty fit, but you're a pretty big bloke. Some people are inclined to say that you never really look fit on a football field. Is that right or wrong?
0: I suppose probably from when I was about 25, 26 onwards, yeah. But before that, I started off, when I first went there, I was 14 stone 7. And I finished the last year I played at about 17.4, so there had been a bit of a fluctuation in weights, but up until I was 25, I was pretty fit, yeah. I think most people remember me the last 6 or 7 years of my career, where I probably played at about a stone or more overweight, yeah.
1: Why was that?
0: Oh, it's just probably lazy. I felt comfortable at that weight, and I know... people have often told me if I'd trained a bit harder, I could have achieved a bit more, but I was quite happy what I was doing. I was very pleased with what I achieved. And I think had I had to work a bit harder and do a few more other things and be a bit more committed, I may not have enjoyed it as much, and consequently I may not have played as long as I did. So I was happy doing it the way I was doing it.
1: Well, just get back to the grand final. I should imagine that the St Kilda clubs haven't been the same since.
0: No, we had another tilt at it again in 71, and that was one we really should have won, being some 27 points up, I think, at three-quarter time, and Hawthorn got up and beat us. It was pretty disappointing. And the club, I think, from that period onwards in 71, has slowly sort of slipped down the hill, and unfortunately haven't been able to get back up. They've had a lot of changes in administration and coaches and players and such, and they're only now, I think, just starting to show a little bit of promise, and I think another 2 or 3 years they'd probably be a reasonable side. But the club most certainly has really been marking time for 15 years anyhow, which is a bit of disappointment, I think.
2: You're listening to former football great Kevin Cowboy Neil.
1: And what position did you mainly play in St Kilda?
0: Well, I started off when I came there. I played back pocket ruck and forward pocket ruck for the first year. The next 5 years I played at full forward, and the last 5 or 6 years I played at full back. So I've been all over the place.
1: One-to-one marking. I mean, some players like to get very close to the bloke that's marking them. Some players, a bit of scragging going on. What was your philosophy?
0: Well, I had a pretty strong body, and I learned how to use it in the fair sense of the word I'm talking about, being able to get the front position going for a mark and be able to hold it. And unfortunately, they don't teach a lot of boys how to use their body today, and I do think that's a skill of the game. But, yeah, I didn't mind one-on-one stuff where we were standing side-by-side with other fellas. I'd back myself in to be a bit stronger to be able to out-position the bloke to mark the ball.
1: Did you get cranky at all when you played?
0: Oh, I got a bit upset on a few occasions, yeah. Yeah, I think we all do. Well, it is an emotional game, football. I just can't see how anyone can play it without getting emotional and getting a bit involved. And I guess we all lose a bit of concentration at some stages.
1: Was the other player that upset you, or the way the game's going? What?
0: Oh, I guess sometimes it's been the other players. Sometimes, particularly if you're not playing well or if your side's not playing well, you tend to get away. You used to get a bit upset. So it can be a number of things that get you upset.
1: You're never a contender for the Brownlow medal sort of thing.
0: No. I wasn't good enough. That was one of the main reasons I never was a contender. But I think I got 11 votes 1 year when 23 or 24 won it, so that wasn't a bad effort for an old plodder.
1: And I think you had a couple of trips to the tribunal, am I right?
0: Yes, only twice in my career, and I got let off once, and I got 4 weeks on the other one. Yeah, should have been round the other way. The one I got let off, I was guilty for, and the one I got 4 weeks for, I was innocent for, but they caught me up anyhow, and evened out.
1: Well, people that haven't been in a tribunal, exactly what happens?
0: Oh, it's a pretty...

0: daunting. It's a pretty daunting experience. I guess it's a bit. I haven't been into court, but you sit down and watch court procedures on television. But when I first went in, it is like court. You're there and you've got to give your evidence, and you hear the umpire give his evidence, and the umpires and the members of the tribunal can ask you questions, which they do, and you get this feeling all the way through that nobody believes you, which is a little bit. A bit unsettling, but it's a relief when it's over, whether it's good, bad or indifferent. It's a relief to get out the front door.
1: Do you like umpires?
0: Don't mind them as blokes, man to man, you know, to have a drink with and a chat to. Don't mind. I never really got on with them all that well out in the field. I sort of still believe that there's no good umpires. Some are just better than others. And it's been a worry, I know. And I think I'm getting worse as I get older.
1: Well, what do you think of the two umpire system?
0: I think it's taken a bit of pressure off the umpire. Like, it's just that when you look back now, you wonder how the hell one ever did it. It's a great tribute to those blokes that did umpire at that top level when they just were one person in the game. But I think the two umpire systems has helped a bit. I always looked at it, a lot of part of my career, it was a help because you only had to run after distance to abuse one of them.
1: I can't imagine doing that at all, Alice. Yeah, you were full forward, which is a bit of a glamour spot, and suddenly they say to you, you're going back to fullback. What were your thoughts then?
0: Well, it was good. Actually, I'm a bit unfair on the umpires, but I thought when I was at full forward, I would have liked a little bit of protection that I didn't get. Because I was a big bloke, I guess they thought that I could withstand any of the punishment and just cop it sweet. I didn't get too many free kicks, and I was looking forward to going to fullback because I thought, well, I can get away with all these things the fullbacks weren't getting away with. But I found that when I went out to fullback, they knocked me off for all the things that the other blokes were getting away with. So I didn't win at either end, but I enjoyed it, I might tell you.
1: Do you think the umpires thought, well, there's Neil there, I better watch him? Or what do you think their attitude was towards you?
0: I got on pretty well with the umpires. There was only a couple that I couldn't stand too much of. But no, most of them were pretty good. But I do think because of my size, I was not really given. I guess the word they call for now, if you're going for the ball, the man going for the ball needs some protection. I don't think I was given too much protection. And I guess because they said, oh well, he's big enough, he doesn't need looking after. But a little rover whacking in the ear hole, it hurts just as much as a big bloke whacking in the ear hole. So I see them now, and I see some of the full forwards now, and a bit of the protection they're getting. I must admit that some of the marks they pay would have been good if they paid them back in my days.
1: Did you like being in the back pocket?
0: Well, I enjoyed going to fullback. I hadn't played there before. I'd had a couple of stints in the back line, and then the last year or so, I did play permanent back pocket on the resting ruckman, and I reckon I could have played that till I was 40. As long as they kept putting the resting ruckman there. They've changed it now and they don't change the ruckman in the back pocket, but it was very easy position, the easiest position to play on the ground, I thought, because the bloke coming off the ball was always fairly tired and he went back there for a rest. So you didn't have too much pressure on you.
1: Is there anything on a football field that you've done that you're sorry for now?
0: Yeah, I guess there's one thing I feel a little embarrassed about. I remember Gareth Andrews, who played with Richmond and Geelong, and later with Richmond. I spat in Gareth's face one day, which at the time I felt he warranted it. But looking back on it, it wasn't probably the nicest thing to do. And that's probably, I've had a few accidental things where I run into blokes and did a little bit of damage to them, but they're part and parcel of the game. There's nothing. That was the only deliberate thing that I regret.
1: You didn't run 50 yards to get into a small start?
0: No. If I hadn't run 50 yards, by the time I got there, I wouldn't have been fit enough to fight. I used to stroll down and wait. I always used to get to the brawls last because there'd be a bloke wander out who was a little bit groggy and you could always clean them up fairly easily.
1: And what overall is your memories of St Kilda?
0: Oh, it was a great club, and the more I look back on it, I was very fortunate to be there at the time I was, because they were a very, very successful club in that period. Made some tremendous friends there, some lifelong friends, and I don't think I made any enemies at all that I can recall. Of course, the coach was probably the bloke that's had the most influence on me, not only in football, in life in general, Alan Jeans. He's had a great bearing on my life, and I'm just pleased that he's still around. I chat to him every week, and I see him whenever I can, and he's one of the great friends that I made.
1: was a very great character. What was his the pluses as far as his coaching went?
0: Oh, I just think he knew that everything the man said he meant. He was just very sincere, and he never asked you to do anything for any other reason other than that it would be good for the side. And he always put the team first. He never mentioned himself. He didn't say, we've got to win this one for me or this, that and the other one. And he just, you know, he was just sincere to his blokes, and we all knew that he was fair dinkum, and I think we reacted in the manner that we did because of that.
1: You had one rep game for Victoria. What was that like?
0: Yes, I was picked, I think it was 67. They had a couple of late withdrawals from the side to play in Tasmania. And I got in and I started off at full forward. Peter McKenna actually played centre forward that day. I kicked 5 goals in the first half. And Peter wasn't going all that flash at centre forward, so they switched us over and I played centre forward the second half. And Peter played full forward. I think he finished kicking about 6-7 goals. So that was a good game. We didn't win by much. I think we probably won by about 12-14 points. But it was a good game. I renewed a few old acquaintances. I had a bit of a fight with John Devine. And so it was good.
1: Well, what's the difference between pulling on a St Kilda jumper and a Victorian jumper?
0: Well, I think, you know, when you start off, you're looking to play senior footy. To get your first senior jumper and play at a club like to play at St Kilda is great, and you cherish that jumper. And the next step up and along the line, I think, of your achievements is to play for your state. And, of course, in those days, and I think it is now, and it went into a lull for about 6 or 8 years where we were beaten pretty badly in the State of Origin contest. But in those days, to play for your state and to pull the jumper over your head was a pretty big honour. And I think everybody, I don't think anybody played below their best for any other reason other than the person they were on was too good for them. Everyone really had a fair dinkum dip in those days.
1: Well, why did you leave St Kilda?
0: Well, in 77 was the last year that Alan Jeans coached, and the club saw fit to dismiss him, and they appointed Ross Smith as coach. I'd played with Rossy for a number of years. He's a great little player, Ross, but I didn't like him much as a coach. Rossy didn't like me much as a player either, because Rossy was a fitness fanatic and he didn't drink, didn't smoke, didn't swear. And I sort of went, fell out in all of those with him, and I could see sort of halfway through the year that I really wasn't his favourite player, so I thought it's probably best to look somewhere else, and I thought, well, I'll have a look for a playing coach's job, and that's what I did. That's where I finished up going to Ainslie Footy Club in Canberra.
1: Did you enjoy those years?
0: 6 years I had up there were great. Yeah, they were a tremendous club. We got a really good side together. I had a great side up there. We played in 6 grand finals in a row and won 4 of them. And, yeah, it was good. I had 6 good years there.
1: How tough is it being a captain coach?
0: Oh, it's always difficult, I think. What was made a bit easier for me in Canberra, I had the best side. It's always nice to be able to coach the best side. But it is as a... Well, it's not. If you can play reasonably well, and I think if you can set the example with your player, you don't have to say too much else to the players. And I think that's the main thing you've got to concentrate on as a playing coach, is to be able to set the example on the field.
1: I think then you went to Adelaide and you just coached.
0: Yes, I coached at Central Districts for 4 years over there, and I enjoyed that too. I learned a fair bit over there. I didn't have the best side over there, so it makes you work a little bit harder, and I did enjoy it, though.
1: I said just coach, but there's a fair amount involved, isn't there?
0: Oh, yes, there is a bit involved, and I guess we're probably a little overrated coaches. We'd like to think that Saturdays you just sit down and watch it all unfold, all the things that you've planned during the week, but it doesn't all work out that way, unfortunately. But it's not a bad pastime. I've been in senior footy now for some 25 years, and it's been great.
1: Were you always on the phone?
0: No, I see the coaches now, they hold it up all the time, and they don't hang up, but I used to hang it up and pick it up because I sort of got great pleasure out of crashing it down. But yeah, you use it a bit. I guess the runner gets a fair pounding when you're up there as coach. Yeah.
1: What was your approach during the breaks? Did you roar at them? Were you charred them, or what did you do?
0: Well, I think there's times where you can roar at them, but the days when you just yell and roar and say nothing, you're sort of gone. And I think if you've got a problem at a quarter time break, well, you've got to try and explain to the players. Not only, I think most of the players realise you've got a problem, so it's your position to explain to them how you're going to get out of it and solve the problem. So you've got to give them some specific instruction, and it doesn't always mean that you yell and scream at them. I think you've got to say something.
1: Well, Kevin, Cowboy Neil, it's been a great career, and it's still going on because you're still involved in Australian football. What are some of the highlights, do you think, in a nutshell?
0: Well, obviously now, and it gets more and more important as the years go on, the 66 premiership with St Kilda was certainly the highlight of my playing days at St Kilda. I coached an ACT representative side as playing coach that beat a Victorian side in 1980 up in Canberra. That was great. I think you get plenty of satisfaction out of being a premiership captain and coach of a side, and the four I coached up in Canberra were great as well.
1: And it all goes back to that day in Warrnambool when you're kicking this newspaper out?
0: Oh, yes, it does. I find my wife goes crooked. I got a young fellow who's 11 at the moment, and he's always kicking a bunch of socks or something up and down the passage, and he cops a bit of a rousing off the wife, but I try to placate her a little bit, and I hope he turns out to enjoy the game anyhow.
1: But for you, it's been one long, enjoyable time.
0: Oh, it's been great. Yeah, look, I've been that fortunate to be still able to be involved in football after 25 years, and, yeah, I still love it. Still get a kick out of it.

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5: 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And Joel Spreadbro.
6: It's a miracle, oh yeah!
5: On ABC Radio Brisbane and Queensland. Now we're talking.
7: Yes, now we are talking. Welcome to the Saturday Draft. It's your weekly, close on an hour, piece of retro glory for sports lovers, appreciation of spine-tingling moments. For those who are greatly enthused by stories of human perseverance and triumph. My name is Johnny Manning. Joel Spreadbury joins me. Morning, Jolly.
8: Morning, Johnny. Do you mind if I get right out of the blocks with a question?
7: Absolutely.
8: What's better than an expected victory?
7: What?
8: An unexpected one.
7: Ooh.
8: Today, Johnny.
7: Yeah.
8: A legendary Queenslander.
7: Oh.
8: Who surprised everyone but himself. And basically anyone who'd ever seen him compete.
7: Yeah.
8: With one of the great Olympic upsets.
7: Are you talking about Stephen Bradbury?
8: No. Look, full credit to Bradbury, okay? But this wasn't a Bradbury.

0: Cadbury.
1: This was very much a superior performance to vastly favoured rivals.
0: Okay, give me some more clues.
1: Draft.
0: Yeah, that's what we do, weather Saturday draft.
1: It's also what this guy used to overcome highly fancied rivals on his way to Olympic glory.
2: An upset winner from Australia, Duncan Armstrong, a 20-year-old from Brisbane.
0: Yeah, absolutely. Duncan, what a swim, but I'm a little bit confused.
1: What, the bit about the draft?
0: Yeah.
1: Yeah, well, look how he did it.
3: And look at the draft he's providing for Duncan Armstrong.
0: Oh.
1: I can't wait to unpack that swim. That swim in 1988 in Seoul to get the gold medal in the 200-metre freestyle. You're going to get the absolute inside, outside and upside down view of that one on the Saturday draft.
0: We've got a drafter on the draft. 612 ABC Brisbane and Queensland. Stick around for a chat you do not want to miss. This is the Human League.

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1: The army is losing 40% of its tanks and artillery.
0: You might also like The Bright Side with Sabra.
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6: Yes, welcome back to the Saturday Draft. My name is Johnny Manning. With me, as always, in this particular time slot, talking these particular topics, is Joel Spreadborough. How are you doing, Joely?
7: Oh, I'm loving every second of it, Johnny. You know that. Every weekend, every Saturday, it's just a glorious time to be alive. And you know what? A glorious time to be a Queensland sporting fan, isn't it?
6: Look, I can't think of a day in my life I wasn't proud to be a Queensland sporting fan. You know, this week, maybe we took a few shots across the bow, but that's okay. We bounce back. And always, Joely, always on the show, we talk to some wonderful Queenslanders, right?
7: Oh, Johnny, honestly, statues.
6: Yeah.
7: Captains.
6: Yeah.
7: Legends.
6: Yeah.
7: Greatness doesn't even do it justice.
6: It doesn't, mate. Well, today, our guy, Joel.
7: Yes.
6: Is an OAM.
7: That's a start.
6: He was Young Australian of the Year.
7: Not bad at all. Not bad at all.
6: Australian Sports Medal.
7: Okay, yeah.
6: Queensland Sport Hall of Fame.
7: Now we're getting very, very warm.
6: Australian Sport Hall of Fame.
7: Cooking.
6: International Swimming Hall of Fame.
7: We've just hit the boil.
6: Commonwealth Games gold medalist, world record holder, Joely, and Olympic gold medalist.
7: Ding, ding, ding, ding, ding. We've officially hit legend status right there.
6: We absolutely have. Welcome to the Saturday Draft, the one, the only, Mr. Duncan Armstrong. How you doing, Duncan?
8: I don't know how to actually come on after that intro. That was the biggest build-up, mate, since Ali and Frazier. I don't know what to say, fellas. This is a real privilege.
7: You know what, Duncan? Funnily enough, that was one of our shorter intros. We've had some notes from management and we're working hard on it. So we can try to come in at about 10 to 15 minutes if we can, just to short and sharp.
8: Mate, the trim has been perfect. That was awesome.
6: And I tell you what, you know, one of the main events we're going to talk about could have been billed as a heavyweight title bout. But we will get to that, Duncan. I want to first start by testing your history. How's your history?
8: I think I go okay. I like my sport and I like my sports history, so I'll give it a crack, mate. What do you got?
6: Well, I've got absolute faith in you for this one. If I say the name to you, Freddie Lane, what does that mean? Mm-hmm.
8: Well, he was the first Olympic gold medalist in Paris Olympics in 1900. So Freddie Lane swam in the Seine and got us underway as a swimming nation.
6: Best answer ever.
7: I love how you come in and say, oh, yeah, look, I'm pretty good, and then you basically just gave us all an absolute lesson in history. That was perfect.
8: I go okay. But Freddie Lane was, mate, he was a stud. He got over to Paris and just whipped them all. And, mate, swimming in the Seine in those days, he should have got, you know, tetanus shots with it as well as the gold medal. But, mate, he is the grandfather of swimming in Australia. And he started it all. He started our swimming numbers. He is Australian swimming number one. And I'm Australian swimmer number 339. The kids going to Paris are in the 800s now.
6: Oh, wow.
8: So you've had kids wearing the green and gold because of Freddie Lane since Freddie Lane. Mate, he is awesome, mate. What a great story. If anybody's listening and wants to hear a great story of endeavour in Australians in sport, go and read the Freddie Lane story.
7: That world record of 2.286, okay? So we wanted to talk about it.
8: It's not fair to look at the data, mate. It's not fair. It's the endeavour, not the data.
6: Look,
8: it's the courage and the bravery. It's not bloody the data. Come on.
6: Well, Duncan, he also swam a 200-metre obstacle swim in those Olympics. So we are by no means casting any shadows over the great Freddie Lane. We're wanting to actually add some weight to your achievement some, you know, 86 years later or thereabouts, when you knocked 41-odd seconds off that particular record, which obviously you said he swam in the Seine, but that's 10 seconds a lap. That's an unbelievable leap forward in sport, isn't it?
8: Yeah, well, they used to do a different stroke too. They did this sort of like side paddle, side stroke. They weren't doing the Australian crawl at that stage because freestyle was called the Australian crawl eventually. So when you're talking obstacles, you're probably talking dead dogs and fridges and all this sort of stuff. Yeah, you know, the obstacle race and all these sort of things were things that they used to take part in the early Olympic Games. But we got things ironed out into a yard swimming pool and then a metre swimming pool. And so 88 years later, after Freddie, We were pretty scientific and sports science up enough to have some world records. And, yeah, the world record I swam easily 10 seconds quicker than Freddie, and he wasn't even doing freestyle. So it's no comparison, and we need to move on.
7: A humble response. I really like it. Now, let's go back, because Rockhampton, beautiful, beautiful Rockhampton. Shout out to anyone who's listening up there. Imagine if they did an obstacle swim in far north Queensland.
6: In the Fitzroy River.
7: Yeah, some of the obstacles you'd come across there. Anyway, 5 years old, Duncan, how'd you find your way to the pool? Let's go back to the beginning.
8: Oh, look, we're a proud Rockhampton family, the Armstrongs, and I got two older brothers and an older sister, younger sister, and, you know, we were a swimming family. So Rocky Amateurs at the South Rocky Pool, Wednesday night. I don't have a memory that I can go back further than being there on a Wednesday night and starting my journey in swimming. Mum was the secretary of the club and Dad was the chief timekeeper. So we were just a swimming family, and that was our big thing. And all our families and friends were into the Rocky Amateurs, and it was a significant thing. And we would travel with all these families to all the mining towns around central Queensland for weekend competitions in Mara and Blackwater and Bill Wheeler and Thangool and Murrumbah. And we would camp at the pool. We'd take our tent and all the families would stay at the pool. So we'd race all day, you know, have a barbecue that night at the pool, sleep in the tents, get up in the morning, race all day, then drive back to Rocky and start school on Monday. So, you know, we were that kind of family, and we absolutely loved it. It was fantastic. Rockhampton has two Olympic-sized swimming pools, one on the north side. You don't go over there because nothing's good on the north side of Rocky. And then there's the south side, which is perfect. And we would race, and it had a very, very healthy group of swimmers around my age. So that really taught me the joy of swimming and how much fun you can have as a family with the sport of swimming. So I'm very grateful for my Rocky days.
6: In those early days in Rocky, did you have someone who was your rival who you'd go head-to-head with at each meet?
8: Yeah, I did. There was a swimmer there named Wayne Diplock, and the Diplocks were from North Rocky, and it showed. And they swam for Capricornia, a club across the river. And Wayne was a fantastic swimmer. Like, underage, he was every bit as good as anybody I ever ran into. So I had this really healthy competition with Wayne. Wayne then switched to rowing later on and became an Olympian in rowing. So Wayne Diplock, I think, was a three-time Olympian, and he's now a sports scientist, so he travels with the team. So he went to the Olympic Games, and he's been still going to the Olympic Games, you know, like 30 years later. So fantastic athlete, a great competition, good bloke, and really served it up to me all the way through. So I was never sort of at the top of the heap in Rocky until I got to about 15. I finally got in front of Wayne. But all the way through, you know, he really made me work for it. So Wayne was very, very good. And I guess he was my best competition, yeah.
7: Something in the water in Rocky, clearly.
8: I think so.
7: Yeah, Duncan and Wayne.
8: Rockhampton's one of those towns, mate, where sport is the big export. If you want to get out of Rocky, you know, become good at sport, because the competition within Rocky really set you up to get travelling down south to southeast Queensland, having a go at, you know, the big dense populations and the bigger clubs down in Brisbane North, Brisbane South, you know, Ipswich, Gold Coast and Saint Coast. So, you know, if you got really good at Rocky and started repping, you were down in southeast Queensland mixing it up at that next level of regional, next level of state. And the Queensland dynamic in sport is so potent that it really got you ready for the green and gold. So Rockhampton, I played a lot of rugby league up there as well. So I was doing many different sports, cricket, rugby league and swimming. And then swimming came along as the thing that I started to win more at. Got a couple of selections in the Central Queensland Rugby League. Played against Chief Harrigan in an under-13 tournament. Beat him 14-6. Put on your Chief. Too bad. And that's the only stat I've got on him. So that's why I have to trot it out every chance I get. But anyway, it was one of those great communities where they really understood sport, had fantastic sporting arenas and pools and fields. And every school was into it in a really kind of like sick way that just unleashed your dreams. And every school had its old sporting champions that represented Central Queensland, went on to Queensland, went on to Australia. So it was one of those real factories of dreams about sport and enough facilities to sort of get you into it.
6: Yeah, there's certainly that can be said for a number of Queensland regional towns. If you look at who's representing us in any given sport, there's a really solid, generous sprinkling of regional Queensland athletes and sportsmen in there.
8: Our Paris team is made up of about 65% of regional kids.
6: Wow.
8: Yeah, that's the factory, right? This is where you learn the craft. You learn the craft of representing and what it means to represent a region, a town, a school. And then you go into a district and then you learn what that's like. And if you've got a parochial district or region, like the Rockhampton Central Queensland region, mate, it sets you up to open your mind to representing in green and gold and getting to somewhere like Paris.
6: Wow.
7: Well, you mentioned before, like, the, you know, travelling around, all of the what you're doing to get it, does that create, I'll call it desire, but also I guess a gratitude when you do get to those elite levels, knowing what you've been through and what your family's been through to sort of get you there. Is that a driving kind of force for you?
8: Yeah, Joel, I think you're right, mate. There is drive in it. It is parochial and there is ownership. You know, like, you know, watching the State of Origin intros the other night, when you look at who's coming from the Yeppoon Kangaroos or, you know, the Mudgee Mosquitoes or wherever they're coming from, you know, when I see, you know, Ben Hunt and Cameron Munster and Harry Grant coming from the Central Queensland region, you know, it makes me feel good. It makes me feel attached. It makes me give a little bit more ownership on these superstars who have come from my background and what I found very important to represent, and they're still doing it. So there's a real kicker in it. There's a real drive in it. And when you're repping that area and you're in the cauldron and you're doing it, you know exactly as you describe it, Joel, you know you've got your family behind you and everybody in your area owns you. And they've invested in you from the coaches and the support staff and the school and the club and your family and then the bus driver and you name it, mate. You can go down all the way down to any school teacher that ever had you in the class. They now own you. They're believing in you and you're repping. And that representative thing is a real drive to get it right and make sure that you're doing them proud. Our regional areas have this. And New South Wales, you know, being very parochial about Central Queensland and Queensland. But, you know, when you talk about the kids from Dubbo and the Parks and Wagga Wagga, you know, they all suffer from it. We all suffer the same drive to represent where we're from, with dignity, integrity and performance. And so, yeah, it really does top up your wish to perform and your drive to perform, no matter what the arena.
6: We suffer from it. I love that.
7: Yeah. Mm.
6: Duncan, as a suffering representative of the Capricornia region, the Central Queensland region, you made your way down to Brisbane, to Brisbane State High. How did that come about?
8: Yeah, my dad was an old grammar boy, and being a bank johnny, we couldn't go to any of the paid private GPS schools, but the GPS school competition in Brisbane is a prep school for something much bigger. You know, the competition is so fierce. There are so many talented athletes in it. The structure of the competition in Jeeps is just wicked in terms of improvement. The teachers are top class. The coaches that are involved with GPS sport are top class. So my dad knew that we had to get into that GPS competition for my sport at the age of 14 in swimming. My swimming is going to go to the next level. So he got a transfer in the bank, moved the entire family, 800 Ks. We had to go and live in West End for like 6 months, sign a stack deck. There were actually residents to get in, then moved out to Carindale. And I got into this fierce competition. And out of that competition came, you know, like 50 swimming Olympians, easy, in my era. And so you're looking at that as, again, another step in the factory to get to the green and gold. And, yeah, Dad moved the entire family for me at 14. So there's no pressure on me from an early age at all to do well. But once I entered the Jeeps competition, I was standing shoulder to shoulder with people like John Sieben, Olympic gold medalist, Justin Lemberg, Olympic bronze medalist, Hayley Lewis, all these sort of other athletes who are going to the Olympic Games. And these were my regular schoolmates, you know, whether they're up a couple of grades or down a couple of grades. And then you go into the GPS competition, you head out to Chandler Pool for Jeeps swimming. And, you know, there's 6,000 people there, all from the 9 different schools, all baying for blood. And, you know, you've got three races every year at Jeeps. And a gold pocket is at the end. And if you don't win the gold pocket by winning a race at Jeeps, you know, you're a Neville nobody. And so you're standing up against other Olympians, other Australian representatives. And this is a school competition and you're 15 years of age. And you've got 1,000 of your schoolmates sitting there going, don't mess it up. Yeah, it's brutal, mate. It is brutal. And that's what my dad wanted me to get into. And so that's where Brisbane State High School came up at the in year 10. And away we went.
7: 612 ABC, Brisbane and Queensland. You're listening to the Saturday Draft. You're hearing from Olympic gold medalist, all-round legend, Duncan Armstrong, going back through the early years. And I love what you're saying about State High in Brisbane. The alum, the list there is out of this world. The likes of Ian Healy, Marnus Labuschagne, Wally Lewis. You mentioned a name there, of course, John Sieben, a pretty important mentor for you. Tell us about that relationship in those early years.
8: Well, John was, at the age of 17, an Olympic champion and world record holder. And he'd knocked off one of the biggest names in world swimming in Michael Gross, the Albatross. When at 17, he got on block 6 at the USC at the main pool there for the LA Olympics. So he went from Brisbane State High School year 12 to the Coliseum at the Olympic Games and won. And it was just simply stunning. And he trained beside me in the lane beside me. I'd watch him. We hung out. And everything that I was learning about swimming, he was 2 years ahead of me and miles ahead of me in terms

of ability. And so I was able to just go to school every day on John O'Sullivan, Justin Lambert, Glenn Buchanan, and all the Olympians in our squad who were going all around the world

0: watch him go about his business and become who he is and, you know, the superstar that he was.
1: There's a little bit of, I guess, destiny, Jono winning from lane six, I suppose, because I want to move forward, Duncan. We did have the Edinburgh Commonwealth Games. There was a come-from-behind win there, but you've gone into Seoul, ranked 46th in the world in the 200 free. You're facing a trio of past and current world record holders, Biondi, Wojciech of Poland, as you just mentioned, the Albatross, and then this happens.
2: And look at the draft he's providing for Duncan Armstrong. Armstrong sailing on the wake.
3: Armstrong of Australia is going to take it in. An upset winner from Australia. Duncan Armstrong, a 20-year-old from Brisbane.
1: Duncan, what are your memories of that race?
0: Well, it was the ultimate performance of my swimming career. Like, Laurie and I had done years and years and years of work for that race that took 1 minute and 47 seconds. So we were so myopic, so selfish, so programmed for that day. It was the 19th of September, 1988. We knew about, you know, the time the gun would go. We knew the date. We knew the place years out. And so we just trained and trained and trained, added a lot of things that other people weren't doing to make sure that we had, you know, an opportunity to bring out our best on the day. And we got to Seoul, ranked 46th in the world, but it didn't matter. We knew that we were going to go very, very close to winning that race at least 3 to 4 weeks out. My training times were coming down. My strength was off the chart. All the data was showing that we were sizzling hot. And again, like I just said, we had these mentors like Jono, Justin, Clem Buchanan, Steve Holland, who just, this is business as usual. So this is BAU. We get here, we go to the Olympics, 4-year clock is about to stop. The pressure is not going to get to us. We're going to bring out our best on the day. And that's what we did. So it really didn't matter who I was racing. It was difficult. Don't get me wrong. Like, I was nervous, but we'd had these talks from Herb Elliott. And Herb Elliott comes in and gives us a bit of a rev up about a month out. And we're all selected for the team. Everyone knows what we're doing, where we're going. There's no, you know, if you make the team or not. You know, we are going to sell and we are going to do battle. We are going to win one of the 356 gold medals on offer. Someone has to win these bloody races. It might as well be us. And Herb comes in and he sort of says, you know, what do you think you're going to be doing on deck? How do you think you're going to be feeling? And we, you know, I've gone on with all this porridge about I'm going to be waving to the crowd. I'm going to be proud. I'm going to take on the America. And he just laughed because you're going to do none of that. You know, if you get the opportunity, you're going to run off deck. You're going to get this mystery groin injury that's going to go to your ankle, into your groin, up to your back that you've never had before. Your legs aren't going to be able to stop shaking. Your goggles are going to break. Your togs are going to be too tight. And if you can get out of it, you will. And I'm sitting there going, this is the worst pep talk I've ever heard in my life. And he goes, but then you'll hit the water. And everything you've trained for will happen if you're brave enough, if you've got the courage to do it. And, mate, I walk out on deck 1 month later at the Olympic Games. The 4-year clock is about to stop. I've got 3 world record holders against me. I'm in lucky lane 6. And I get this pain in my ankle. And it dances up to my knee and straight to my groin. And I'm like, oh, what's going on? But because Herb had invested that time in me, I knew what was happening and I just relaxed and it went away. My goggles snapped as I got 2 extra spares in my bag, just like Herb said it would. And so because I'd had all these champions like Jono, Justin, all these guys, Herb, others, invest in me, I was able to soak up and absorb the pressure on deck with the 4-year clock about to stop and the amount of investment that I'd made. And then I didn't give one hoot about who I was racing. I just had to get in the water, do our plan and execute and don't flinch. And so that's what I did. And it came up pretty good.
1: It came up really well. Duncan, when you're in the water, the 200, you know, whilst it's not a 1500 metre race, there's a lot of time that you're alone with your own thoughts. How is your brain working tactically throughout that race? What are you conscious of?
0: Well, it works like this. By the time you get to the Olympic Games, you've got yourself sorted out. This is business as usual. You know, the race, sure, it's less than 2 minutes, but you break it down into acceptable, understandable bits, and then you just focus on that bit. So the dive for me at the Olympic Games in 88 was everything. I had to dive in, get under the armpit of Matt Biondi, the big American, 6'7". He's going to push a lot of water forward. And with that push forward, because he's going to lead it, because he was the world record holder in the 100 metres, and the 100 metres is a completely different race to the 200. He is so fast. He is sizzling fast. And I can't catch him. If he gets away, I can't catch him. I don't have the ability to catch Matt Biondi in the water

0: any distance, right? So he's going to jump in, he's going to take off, and he's going to try to steal it, right? And so I've got to dive in, get under his arm, because behind him will be a trough, and the trough is about a foot deep, and it pushes you up. And if I can sit my lower half of my body in that trough, it's going to give me a second a lap for the first two laps. Now, that's absolutely gold when you're looking for seconds in a two-minute race, right? So on the other side of him is the world record holders. Now, Matt Biondi, he knows that he's going to give someone an advantage because our lane ropes in the old days were very small and just really divided the lane. They weren't holding a wave like they do today. So he's going to push a lot of water forward. That water is going to come over my side of the lane, and I'm going to put my lower half of my body, my ass, in that trough, and it's going to float me up, and I'm going to be able to be competitive under his armpit. He's not going to go on the other side because there's two world record holders waiting for him over there. So he's going to give me the Neville Nobody in lane six that he's never heard of, doesn't know my name, hasn't really seen me in any of the podiums or anything like that for the last few years. So he doesn't register that I've got a chance against him. So he's going to give me all the advantage in the world because that's the tactic for him. What he didn't know was the amount of work that I'd done. And so he's given me this fantastic lead, all this drag, all this surf for two laps. And that's exactly what I needed because I didn't have his speed. But what I've got that he doesn't have is the second half endurance. So 75 metres to go, I don't need the trough anymore. I move over to the middle of my lane, get away from that turbulence, looking for still water to get going on. I come into the third turn like it's a whiplash. So you're generating momentum into the third turn. So when you come off the third turn, you should be at the fastest part of the 200. That's how we actually got our tactics right. So as you can see, I'm breaking it up. We went for the dive. I had to dive in straight under his arm. The first six strokes were super important. If I mess up those first six strokes, the race is over because he is gone and I can't catch him. So first six strokes, perfect. Come up, see his blue American togs, know that I'm in the trough, and then I sit there for two laps, just relaxing, not letting go. And then with 75 metres is when we start to build. And by the time I get to the third turn, I'm almost at my optimal stroke rate, optimal speed in the 200 with a lap to go. I move up on him out of the trough. I move up on him coming into the third turn. I can see across his back for the first time. First time I can see anybody else in the race. And the other two world record holders are behind us. So I know I'm sitting right on second place. When I come into this turn, I can still remember everything about this turn, even today, 36 years later. And I hit this turn and it was crisp. It was one of the best turns I've ever done in competition in my life. It was perfectly timed. And I came off that wall screaming in my head, let's go, right? And I've just done two or three strokes, head down, off the wall, come up, start breathing, racing down to the 25. I'm not breathing on the world record holder's side the entire last length. I'm not going to see him for like 26 seconds. And I don't know where they're going to do. I don't know if they're charging home. I don't know. I do not care. I'm just getting my last lap right. And I'm saying things like, get home, get home, get home, eat it up, eat it up. Go. And then with 12 metres to swim, I've been putting my head down to finish races like a snake. You've got to strike the wall like a snake. You can't just come in and glide in. So I'm just like, hit it, snake it. I've got 10 strokes, head down, snake it. And I hit with my right hand and I quickly look left where the three world record holders are and there's no one there because the water is still smooth. And so I've got my hand on the wall. The water is smooth. Nobody's arrived. That means I've won. Everything I've done is worth it. The relief just floods you. You turn around and there's D Armstrong, AUS, and just this number one going flash, flash, flash, meaning you're number one. And then right beside it is letters WR. So your entire dream factory is on one line of digital writing on a board. You are the world record holder and Olympic champion, and you've been dreaming about it since you were six.
1: Oh, okay.
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1: We need a moment. So we regularly take a little pause to just shake off the goosebumps. We might need a little bit longer.
3: 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Would you mind hanging around and we can dig a little bit deeper after that?
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0: 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Pretty fitting song for this morning on the Saturday Draft.
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4: Unearthing Queensland's rich sporting history, and we've just dug up another nugget of 18-carat pure maroon.
5: 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Cathy's the winner. 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
6: Yeah, 6:12 ABC Brisbane and Queensland. It is the Saturday Draft. My name is Johnny Manning. Joel Spreadborough with me. And we are talking to one of Queensland's greatest sporting heroes about one of Queensland and Australia's greatest sporting triumphs.
7: An upset winner from Australia, Duncan Armstrong, a 20-year-old from Brisbane.
0: Duncan Armstrong, the most vivid description and insight into that incredible performance. And I love how you're saying, get up, get up, get it done. You weren't the only one saying that. In the grandstand is, of course, none other than Laurie Lawrence. And what followed that performance, that wall hit, that moment of that WR flashing up on the screen was one of the great post-race poolside victory interviews.
8: We did it again, mate. Hey. We did it again. Lucky lane six. Lucky lane six.
9: Can you talk now, mate? How do you feel?
8: Mate, we just beat three world record holders. How do you think I feel?
9: Laurie, inside, did you think you could do it?
8: What do you think we come here for? Silver? Stuff the silver. We come for the gold.
0: Now, it must be good to hear that. You've spoken beautifully about the tactics, the insight into that, and obviously Laurie's role in creating that. What else did Laurie Lawrence, the swim coach, the mentor, give you?
10: I think he gave me belief. In the late 80s, we don't have any of the data monsters that we've got today. We didn't have any like data tracking or speed this or GPS that. So it was an art form to produce a young swimmer to believe in themselves enough to do the amount of work, the volume that you had to do to understand racing, to get your emotions in check, and then get you to the line in the green and gold and to win. So Laurie was a complete artist in unlocking the potential of young people to believe that they could chase such a big, awesome, hairy goal like the Olympic Games and compete, not just go there. And, you know, you can hear in that just the emotion, just how much work goes into it, because, you know, there's a fully fledged human being adult let loose in the grandstand in such a way that it's a cascade of relief, because his investment in me was enormous. I get all the gold. I get all the world records.

0: because I get all the recognition and stuff like that. But he's the one at the pool devising the strategy, understanding the program, understanding me as an athlete, giving me what I need, which is different from Jono and different from Justin and different from other Olympic champions and other gold medalists and other world record holders like Steve Holland. You know, like, he trained us all slightly differently, and he had to approach us and press our buttons in slightly different way. And then you have to go hands off and sit in the grandstand while your swimmers go and mount the blocks and get it done. So it's an incredibly interesting dynamic, swimming coaching. And Laurie is by far one of the most flamboyant and colourful, for sure. He had to be, because it's a boring sport, boys. You're doing 200 laps of 50-metre pool 11 times a week, hours and hours and hours. Same pool, same water, up and down, up and down, up and down, just prepping. Like, it is mind-numbing at times. That's why people go to about 14 and quit, because they discover girls. They discover something much better than swimming up and down a swimming pool. So for Laurie to actually make that colourful, make that awesome, and to have years and years and years of that regime coming out to a race that takes less than 2 minutes, you know, you got to be a psycho, right? But Laurie really brought the understanding to us why. He gave us the reason, the drive, the target, the strategy, and we all got after it. He's that magnetic. And I just love watching that, you know, fit that he throws in the grandstand. And, you know, Steve Quatermain was a 19-year-old cadet who'd never been to a swimming meet before. And Laurie's slapping him around, grabbing him in a headlock and running him down the pool. And he loved it because he's an old AFL player. And then he becomes Steve Quatermain, who, you know, was in sport television for decades and decades and decades. He's got a Laurie Lawrence story. I've got dozens of Laurie Lawrence stories. People at home sitting on the couch now have a Laurie Lawrence story. You know, he's that magnetic. His energy is that contagious that he made swimming, which is the most monotonous and boring sport in the world, he made it fun.
1: Was he calling you the animal?
0: Yeah, so we had a tag called Animal, the Animal, in our squad. So Laurie would put up on the whiteboard, you know, we're going to do 20 of these, 40 of them, 50 of them. And here's the base. The base is basically what you need to come in, get a rest and go again, the base, time base. And if you just drop the base, you're taking Laurie on. You're not taking on the swimmers. You're not taking on yourself. You're taking on Laurie's workout. So you're racing against Laurie's base. And so you might be doing 100 hundreds, and it's on 130. And then you drop it to 120, and then you drop to 115, and then you drop to 110. And then everybody in the squad either has the choice to go with you and compete, or they let you go. And if they let you go, it's because you've broken them. So if they've let you go and you're off on your own, you've gone animal. Okay, you've gone crazy. You've gone animal, and it's a privilege to go animal. And hopefully everybody in the squad would go animal on one day in their career, but I went animal a lot. And that's what gave me, I wasn't very popular in the squad, but that's what gave me that nickname. And then what I did to those three gold medalists was I went animal. They couldn't go with me. I broke them. And so I was able to win the gold in an animal way. And that was our squad motto, right? He's gone animal. Don't touch him. Don't go near him. He'll rip your arms off. He's gone animal. Right. And so that took some explaining. And so Laurie just said, oh, no, we nicknamed him animal. That was it. So it's a great privilege to listen to Laurie say that in the grandstand, because if you went animal in the Laurie Lawrence swim team, you were really somebody, because in that swim team were world champions, Olympic champions, and you name it. So if you can break them, you're on your way.
1: Duncan, you've won that gold medal. You're obviously proud to be representing Australia. You're proud for your family. Right, you're proud of yourself and the work you've done. Where does the pride of delivering on the work that Laurie put into you, where does that sit?
0: Oh, look, it's everything. It's everything. Because the volume 80s was, you find a kid, you pump as many laps into them as you can. As long as their arms don't come off, they've got a chance of winning something. Today, it's gone through this incredible evolution that we don't do the volume anymore, we do the performance. And so that with the blood work data that we can do poolside, you know, it's more of a scientific approach so that all the volumes come out of swimming. It's all come out and they're doing like 30% of the laps that we did in the 80s and early 90s. And it's brilliant. It's fantastic. It's exactly what should have happened. But back in the day, in the 80s, the investment was out of control. It was so devastatingly hard. And if you missed the team at Olympic trials, basically you had to retire because you couldn't wait another 4 years to make the green gold. You know, you had to go and get a job. You had to go back to university. And swimming wasn't set up to look after you at school or at university or anything like that. So the investment was absolutely critical. And so to win that, it all lands on you that it's all worth it. It all lands on your shoulders in a relief package that is all around you. It's surreal. You can't even come to how relieved you feel. And that

0: Ariana Titmus talks about it when she beat Keita Ledecky in Tokyo. You know, her first emotion when she hit the wall was my first emotion, which is, it's worth it. Relief. Yes, I'm living my dreams. I've dreamt about this since I was six. That's all part of it. But the way your life has been fed into this machine of volume for the last 4 or 5 years of your life means it's all worth it. And you look at your family, you know, like I said, everybody that touched my career back in central Queensland, you go all the way back to the school bus driver who drove you to bloody school. And they're all in it. And they're all on your shoulders. And you're all so relieved because we are cheering about the same thing. And everybody gets a tiny slice of it. I get most of it, don't worry. But everybody gets a bit of a slice of it. And it really sits on your shoulders and it makes you very, very proud. And see, that whole thing goes into the national anthem on deck. So you walk around and you go to the podium and they call your name and you've dreamt about this moment all your life. And you sit there and you get this very heavy medal around your neck and everything is just at peace. You're just sitting there going, man, this is so awesome. I've dreamt about it. I'm the man. You've got the greatest view in Olympic in sport and swimming, which is the Olympic gold medal podium view. It's endless. And you're looking at all those people that I've just mentioned and the pride's just rolling out and then the national anthem plays. And so you're topping out on pride and then they play the anthem. And what really gets you in the guts is the fact that all your investment, all your hard work, all your dreaming, all the injuries, all the work, all the laps, all the disappointment, all the victories have gone into that national anthem and you are responsible for the flag, for the anthem, and you're sitting in a foreign land. It's a big moment.
1: 6:12, ABC Brisbane and Queensland, and Joel Spreadborough, Johnny Manning, and you can't see us listeners around the state of Queensland, but we've got genuine tears in the eyes here. This is a remarkable account of one of the all-time supreme Olympic performances.
0: But the national anthem, boys, is the big thing. You know what I mean? Because we're only a little nation, and so repping that is magnificent. And it rattles down the pool deck because the pool at Olympic competition is a cavernous room. And it just goes all the way to the top of the bleachers and comes all the way down. And you look around and you're just picking out Aussies, Dawn Frazers, Michael Wendens, all at the swimming pool, watch you race. And so you're seeing the legends and then seeing the others, the parents, the green and goldies, you know, the parents of Olympic swimmers, the poos. They're all around and you're just picking them out and they're all into it with you.
1: We have the 400 metre free and this Armstrong kid from Rocky, once again, he's second last with 100 to go, ends up getting silver, photo finish. A trend of endurance, once again. 1990, a withdrawal from the Comm Games, a glandular fever bout getting in your way. Disqualification in the relay, the 4x2 relay in Barcelona. But the legacy you've created, you took it abroad. Now, I've got a guy sitting opposite me here who's a bit of an unofficial student of the American college system. And I believe, Johnny Manning, if you've regained your composure, which I believe you have, you'd love to dig deep into Duncan Armstrong, the Gator, the All-American.
2: The Florida Gators, Duncan.
0: Yeah,
2: Gainesville.
0: Well, the Florida Gators swim team was coached by a very flamboyant Larry Lawrence type bloke named Randy Reese. And Randy had some crazy ideas about tuning up swimming training, you know, timings, different dry land exercises. So he had this killer squad down in Gainesville, Florida Gators. And that he put 6 or 7 on the American team. They'd all win gold medals. So it's kind of like a Larry Lawrence type of factory. And we'd heard about stories. And this is the day before faxes. This is the day before, you know, when an international telephone call would cost us something like $16 a minute. And so, like, you know, you'd get the Swimming World magazine and there'd be a huge story on the Florida Gators and this, like, crazy training style. So they had this sort of, like, really interesting and unique spot in their culture around the 80s and the 90s. And I didn't do too well at state high. I got a TE score that was the bottom 10% in the state. I got a 575 TE score. And if anybody from the 80s is listening to that, they're starting to laugh about now. And so, like, I got 575. I knew that if I went to Seoul and didn't do as well, what is going to be my backup plan? And it was going to be having to repeat high school. And I didn't like that. So I applied to a couple of colleges. And Randy Reese over at Florida said, yeah, I'll take you, after Laurie called him and said, this kid's okay, he's going to be able to keep up. So I'd signed with Florida before I went to Seoul. I won gold and silver and broke a world record.

0: And so Randy was in Seoul with the American team. He came over to me and he goes, "You got a lot of decisions to make, mate. If Gainesville is still on the cards, we'd love to see you as soon as you can." And I'm like, "Yeah, no worries, mate. I'm falling in love with one of your team. She's turned out to be my wife. I'm definitely coming because I'm tuning hard." And so so I go over and just got into the college scene. I loved it. It was a fantastic blend of swimming that I was never going to get in Australia or anywhere in the Commonwealth countries. As you know, Jono, that a college dynamic is very, very professional. They're all in their 20s. You know, the football scene over there, the baseball scene and the basketball scene really fuels the other junior sports at colleges. Swimming is a very junior sport in American colleges, so there's just no pressure. And I was going into this factory. We'd fly all through the SECs to Louisiana and Tennessee and Auburn and Alabama and Georgia. And, you know, we had our own plane. So we'd all jump on the plane. We'd all go down there, have a dual meet against the other colleges, grab some pizzas and beers, jump back on the plane, fly back to Gainesville. It was pretty sweet. You know, they had a cafeteria that just made these hot dogs that I'll never forget. And life was pretty sweet. I really enjoyed that time in America.
1: That NCAA athletics is just such an amazing subculture of sport that Australia doesn't really get.
0: No, we don't have the population for it, mate. And our colleges are set up for academia mostly, whereas they've got this really good partnership between college sports and academia. And they've got the population, like 450 million of them. And, you know, they've got their boosters, they've got their economies and stuff like that. So their economy of scale, working in their collegiate system, you know, no country in the world can rival it. They just bring so much importance to it. So to have that experience, I really look back at that with really, really fond memories. And I'm really glad that I spent a couple of years going and doing that. And it was brilliant, mate. It was great. I really enjoyed the NC2As. I was no good at it. I won SECs and stuff like that, but the yard swimming, see, they're the only country in the world that still does yard swimming. So the 25-yard pool, I'd only do 9 strokes a length at speed. And so the turns have to be better. My turns weren't good enough and my dive wasn't good enough. So I really struggled at NC2A level. I was okay at SEC level and I got my All-Americans and all that kind of thing and I was in relays and stuff. But I really didn't work out the NC2A dynamic enough to be able to be a winner there. But I'm really glad I went, had a good experience.
2: 6:12 ABC, Brisbane and Queensland, Saturday drafting with the absolute best of them today. Duncan Armstrong, Johnny Manning's here. I'm Joel Spreadborough. Now, Duncan, life after swimming, we could talk to you for days. Your TV work, obviously you've got a new show happening at the moment as well, but we'll save that for the sequel. For today, we love to wrap up with three questions that are about life after sport, but potentially a bit more cerebral, philosophical, perhaps, if we may give ourselves a little pat on the shoulders for our, you know, buffoonery. Yep. Do you mind bearing with us for three quick questions?
0: Mate, I'm doing a mindfulness exercise right now, so I zen in. And I'm ready.
2: All right, let me get into the cross-legged position here.
3: Enjoy it there, Joel.
2: All right, good to go.
3: First thing that comes to mind, Duncan, what do you miss from the times of day-in, day-out elite competition?
0: The adrenaline rush, the handling of the pressure, the standing behind the blocks, the potential in the next 2 or 3 minutes. You've got 7 competitors against you, and you're just into it, and you've got to use your courage and bravery to make sure that you live your potential in the water in the next 2 minutes. I miss it.
2: What is the one thing, the one major thing you have taken from elite sport and applied to life after sport?
0: My ability to concentrate on a goal. So time management, resilience, dealing with disappointment, and chasing awesome goals. I've got an ability in all of those areas thanks to my swimming.
3: When and where are you at your most happiest?
0: On a Sunshine Coast beach called Bock Arena, kicking the football or soccer ball with my 3 kids, or hanging with my other sons and my granddaughter, Oakley. So everything in my happiness zone is with my wife, Rebecca, and my 5 kids, and my 1 grandkid, Oakley Rose, who's 18 months. I am all about family, and my happiest place is when I'm surrounded by family.
2: Duncan Armstrong, we've been standing on your shoulders this morning, and can I just tell you, we have really, really enjoyed the view, my friend. Thank you so much for coming onto the Saturday Draft.
0: It's been an absolute pleasure, Joel. Thanks, Johnny. It's been great, mate. Thank you for letting me relive the old days.
4: And look at the draft he's providing for Duncan Armstrong. Armstrong sailing on the wake.
5: Armstrong of Australia is going to take it in. An upset winner from Australia. Australia. Duncan Armstrong, a 20-year-old from Brisbane.
6: It's the Saturday Draft. Johnny Manning and Joel Spreadbar. Some of the best sporting moments happen right here in Queensland and right here on ABC Radio Brisbane and Queensland. Now we're talking.
3: Jolly, that little promo tease track there just said some of Queensland's greatest sporting moments and moments of gold. Where does that one sit with you, that chat with Duncan Armstrong?
2: It was incredible.
3: That was amazing.
2: It's number one.
3: Where do we go from here? Who knows?
2: Well, I've got an idea.
3: Yeah.
2: We often make mention of the legends. We also like to make mention of the unsung heroes. And just a reminder, if there's anyone you feel needs a shout-out, someone who's always there, rain, hail or shine, supporting the team, coaching the team, washing the shirts, carpooling the kids, picking up the empty tins, let us know. Let us know their name, where they are, what they do. We'll give them a shout-out, Johnny. What's that number?
3: The text number is 0467-922-612. Text in. Tell us who your unsung hero is. Today, Jolly, we're going to get a shout-out to one of our own. He's not just a great Queenslander. He's not just a great Aussie. He's just a good human. His name is Murray Bradley. He lives in Chinchilla. He's a Dragons fan, Jolly, and he's a typical Aussie. Now, Murray and the Southwest community out Chinchilla, Wandoan Way, recently lost one of their own to affliction, Joel, we all know about, right?
2: Yeah, absolutely. So in order to raise awareness and create real change in the field of mental health and try and reduce the often tragic results of this condition, Murray is walking from Wandoan to Chinchilla in July. That's 125 kilometres, Johnny.
3: Yeah, he's taking off on the 17th of July from the Joanda Hotel in Wandoan, and he's going to arrive at the Commercial Hotel in Chinchilla on July 21st. There's going to be a function there. He's got raffles going, Joel. It's a 2023 Queensland signed Origin jersey. Tickets are $5 each. There's also a 2024 Dolphins signed jersey. That's currently sitting at a good price on a Dolphins fan Facebook page. So get on the GoFundMe page. Type in Walk for Wanda. You can donate. Get on the Dolphins fan Facebook page. Muzz's goal is $10,000. It's going to the Smitter Foundation that provides mental health support for kids. And he's also looking to set up a trust fund for Wanda's two young children.
2: An incredible initiative for a great cause. So Murray Bradley of Chinchilla, you are our unsung hero today. And don't forget, 0467-922-612 is the text number. Tell us about your unsung heroes.
3: And that's no small feat walking from Wandoan to Chinchilla. So we wish you all the best, Muzza. Jolly, that's us for this week.
2: It has been a ride. It's been a few laps of the emotional pool of glory, hasn't it?
3: Roy and HG up next, followed by your grandstand sport coverage of all your rugby league. It's 12 o'clock.
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5: Getting to know you. Getting to know all about you.
6: Yes, getting to know you. Last year, we got to know all the members of the ABC Rugby League commentary team that have become familiar with you over X amount of years. So this year, we're going to try and get to know some of your favourite NRL players and some of ours favourites that we get to speak to from time to time through every National Rugby League season. And let's see what we find out. I still think the most alarming thing we discovered in 2025 was Ryan Hoffman, the former Melbourne Storm star's absolute fear of cotton balls. What scares you the most?
7: Cotton wool balls.
6: Okay, I can't let that go. Why?
7: Oh, well, I just hate the way they feel. I don't like the texture of them, and I just get the heebie-jeebies every time I see one, or if one even touches me. I cannot touch them. I cannot be in the same room as them.
6: Cotton wool balls scares you the most. Okay.
7: No, I'm getting shivers and goosebumps right now just thinking about it.
6: Wow. All right. I'll move on. Let's find out, speaking of the Melbourne Storm, what Josh King, their front rower, may or may not be afraid of. He's on the line. G'day, Josh.
8: Hey, mate. How you going?
6: Mate, I don't know whether you're scared of cotton balls, but Hoffy is fair dinkum.
8: Nothing that weird. Yeah, he's a bit strange, old Hoff, so it doesn't surprise me.
6: We're down there earlier this year, and Luke Lewis mentioned cotton balls. Mate, I'm serious. He climbed up the wall. Just for your own knowledge, next time you bump him.
8: I remember that. Yeah.
6: All right, well, let's get to know you, Josh King. We know you as the front row of the Melbourne Storm. What's your nickname?
8: All the boys call me Kingy.
6: Oh, that's pretty dull.
8: Yeah, pretty basic, isn't it? Boring.
6: What about when you're at school? Do you have anything better? I suppose name lends itself to just adding the Y, doesn't it?
8: Yeah, that easy.
6: What about a middle? What's your middle name?

0: John.
1: Josh John King. Okay.
0: And
1: what was your first job?
0: First job, I was an apprentice electrician.
1: Okay. And your first car?
0: First car, I had a little Kia Rio sedan that I used to put around in, a little red one.
1: Oh, how good. I've got a little yellow one. They're very, very good.
0: Lovely.
1: When and how did you fall in love with rugby league?
0: Probably when I was in high school, I reckon. That's when I really fell in love with the game. I started when I was 13 and, you know, I was at the start just running around with mates. But as I sort of progressed a little bit and realised that start making a little bit out of it and making some rep teams, that's when I really started to love being able to get better and challenge myself.
1: So, yeah, what part of that journey was it when you thought, damn, I can make a career out of this?
0: Probably wasn't until I was about 18, I reckon. I made my first sort of reps team with the Newcastle Knights and things sort of started to get a little bit serious and, you know, get a manager and all those sorts of things. So something around that point, like, I guess I've always tried pretty hard and tried to be the best version of myself. But around that time, it started to get a little bit more serious and, you know, really putting some effort into trying to make the most of the opportunities I get.
1: Now, this can be footy related. It can be from family or other people in your life, but the best piece of advice you've ever received, what would that be?
0: Probably hard work beats talent.
1: Hard work beats talent. Is that a Craig Bellamy mantra?
0: Craig does speak about that a little bit, actually, yeah. Hard work beats talent when talent doesn't want to work hard.
1: Yeah, nice. What's an achievement in your life you're most proud of?
0: I think, you know, being a professional rugby league player, a lot of our life and our achievements fall around that a fair bit. And I guess for me, coming down to Melbourne Storm, that was something that I was just so proud of. And to be part of this club now, such a successful club for such a long time. I've played 100 games down here now, so that's probably one of my biggest achievements in life and certainly in my rugby league career.
1: In terms of other sports, do you have a sport that you love other than footy?
0: Oh, I actually really like the F1, funnily enough. It was just been down on in Melbourne.
1: Is that from the Doco?
0: I got into it. I went last year. I only just sort of started watching Drive to Survive after I went last year. Went last year to it and just, yeah, it was really cool, the atmosphere and so much more that goes on behind the scenes that you don't see or don't really hear about and just the tactics of it all. So it was, yeah, really cool to watch and go down there at Albert Park again this year and see them all race around.
1: Well, you've done that now. So what's a bucket list sporting event you'd like to go to?
0: Ooh, bucket list. I think I don't really watch it. I don't follow it, but I don't think like the Super Bowl would just be unbelievable. I think you can't go past that. That would be a real experience.
1: Yeah, I reckon many will share that, going to a Super Bowl. Let's change the page a little bit. Your favourite TV show as a kid?
0: As a kid, when I was real little, I used to love Fireman Sam.
1: Did you?
0: Yeah, Fireman Sam.
1: Yeah, good. I'll be there.

0: I watch that with my kids, so I'm a lot older than you are. What about movies, Josh? Your favourite movie of all time?
1: Pretty boring. Like, the Shawshank Redemption's got to be up there for everyone, but yeah. I love comedies as well. Like, Step Brothers, The First Hangover, a few like that. Dumb and Dumber, them ones are always good to watch.
2: Starts with an S. So swimmy, slippy, slappy, Swanson.
3: Maybe it's on the briefcase. Look on the.
2: Oh yeah, it's right here. Samsonite. I was way off. I knew it started with an S, though.
4: Just when I think you couldn't possibly be any dumber, you go and do something like this. And totally redeem yourself!
0: Dumb and Dumber and The Hangover are two of the funniest things I've ever seen, so I appreciate it. Yet my favourite movie was the same, Shawshank Redemption.
1: Easy.
0: Well, is there something about you, a hidden talent, something that we don't, or even your teammates don't know about you, Josh?
1: Probably one that I mentioned earlier, that I'm actually a qualified electrician. A lot of the boys don't realise that, especially the young boys who are only 20 years old or whatever, and that I started out as a sparky in the mines back home in the Hunter Valley.
0: That must be so cool. Something goes wrong at home and you can fix it.
1: Sort of kind. I haven't done it for a long time now, so I'm qualified, but I don't know if I'm competent.
0: We are getting to know Melbourne Storm front rower Josh King on this Sunday afternoon. What about in the kitchen? Can you cook?
1: Nah, not a great cook. Like, I can cook to save my life, but I'm not real. Certainly don't have a passion for it. I'm pretty basic. I just keep it to me: protein, veg, and a bit of carbs. Chicken, rice, and veggies, or salad if it has to be.
0: Oh, well, you've got some range there. So if you did have to cook to save your life, you'd be able to do it.
1: Yeah, that's right. I can do it. The air fryer is my best friend. I love the air fryer. Nice and easy.
0: Yeah, how good are they? This question, I love getting the answers from my colleagues and now from you footy players. You get to host a dinner party and you've cooked your protein dishes. Which three people, alive or dead, are you inviting?
1: Yeah, this one's tough, isn't it?
0: There's
1: so many that you'd love to chat to. Thinking about it, like, I think Roger Federer would be someone that I'd love to have, and he's had such a successful career.
0: He'd be very nice and polite too, wouldn't he?
1: Yeah, that's right. Yeah. He's like a really good person.
0: Yeah.
1: Maybe like Michael Jordan, mm-hmm. he'd be unbelievable. And I don't know, throwing a rogue one, I reckon he'd be a fair bit of fun, pretty wild, Freddie Mercury.
0: Yeah, well, and apart from anything else, he could entertain up a storm.
1: Yeah, that's right.
0: Oh, I like that. That is a mix. Roger Federer, Michael Jordan, Freddie Mercury. Does anything scare you? Please don't say cotton balls.
1: Does anything scare me? I'm not a massive fan of heights. I don't get heaps on heights. I don't think I have any crazy fears, like fears of cotton balls or snakes or anything like that, but certainly things I'd rather stay away from, yeah.
0: What are your favourite hobbies, Josh?
1: Favourite hobbies? I wouldn't say I'm not a golfer or anything. A lot of the boys like getting out and going and play golf or anything like that. I enjoy down in Melbourne, obviously, it's nice to get out into the city and go out for dinners or go for coffees with the boys. It's got such a great food culture down here, so I enjoy trying new food and different things like that. And getting out, and I guess for me, I'm getting a bit older, so sort of start to think about life outside of footy. So I spend a lot of time in my days off meeting with different people and trying to work out what maybe in the next few years I might be able to transition into after footy.
0: Oh, gosh, you sound like another Luke Lewis. Do you have a favourite band or singer?
1: I'm a big Ed Sheeran fan. I do like Ed. Nice and casual, nice and cruisy sort of a voice. So,
0: did you go and see him when he was out here?
1: Yeah, I've been seeing him twice now.
0: Oh, okay.
1: A week or two ago in Melbourne at the Marvel Stadium, but that when he played at the MCG a couple of years ago, I went to that as well. That was unbelievable.
0: So is it Ed or someone else the best concert you've ever been to?
1: Ed at MCG, I think there was 110,000 people or something there that night in 2023 maybe.

0: Your favourite holiday destination, Josh?
1: Favourite holiday destination? Europe was really good. I've been and done a fair bit of Europe. Haven't done Greece. I'd love to go back to Greece and Spain. Europe. I went to Japan a couple of years ago. That was amazing as well. So there's a couple there.
0: You mentioned you're an electrician. Are you handy around the house in any other ways? Do you have a best achievement putting something together?
1: My old man, mum and dad live on a bit of land back home on a farm, and dad built a big shed to store all of his tools and tractors and stuff in, and he made me wire that up, big high bay shed. So that's probably one of my best, I reckon, best electrical jobs I've done. Nice at the end of the day to see all that finished.
0: Yeah, gosh. All right, now we'll get some quick fire ones here to finish. What's your take on clowns? Great fun or terrifying?
1: I don't get around clowns much. I think it's the environment that you're in as well. If you're in a dark alley with a clown, that would be absolutely terrifying. But at a six-year-old's birthday party, I think I can handle it.
0: Fair. Summer or winter?
1: Summer.
0: Chocolate or vanilla?
1: Chocolate.
0: Sweet or savoury?
1: I love savoury, but I'm a big sweets guy. Go with sweets.
0: Peanut butter, Josh, crunchy or smooth?
1: I reckon now crunchy. When I was a kid, I couldn't stand the crunchy peanut butter, but I think as I've gotten older, I've just matured a bit more. Now I'll go crunchy.
0: Right. And finally, this is the big one to me. This tells me all you need to know about a human being. Tomato sauce, cupboard or fridge?
1: Fridge. Oh, fridge.
0: Attaboy. You're a champion. Josh King, so good to get to know you, mate. Appreciate your time. We'll catch you soon here on ABC Sport.
1: Thanks, mate. Great to chat.

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4: It's a summer afternoon in 1963, and at a small athletics meeting in the United States, something significant is about to happen. A schoolboy high jumper from the state of Oregon is struggling to keep up with his competitors. But then he alters his technique and tries something quite different.
5: There was a moment when I changed, but it was not a thinking moment. It was not planned. It was not designed. It was simply intuitive.
4: In that instant, with that flash of inspiration, Dick Fosbury set himself off down a path that would eventually transform his sport and change his life forever.
5: When they raised the bar to 5'6", I had never made that before. So I knew I had to do something different. And instinctively, I knew I had to lift my hips up to raise my rear end and not hit the bar. So I dropped my shoulders back and kind of laid back a little bit, and it worked.
4: Back in those days, all around the world, high jumpers used two basic techniques. Either they leapt up and almost sat on the bar before scissor kicking their legs over, or they tried to dive over it face first using a style known as the straddle. But Dick Fosbury had just begun to do things in another way.
5: By the end of that day, I had gone from sitting over the bar to laying flat on my back. And I was simply upside down from everyone else. But it worked because I improved by half a foot in that one day.
4: In that first afternoon, as you started drifting over the bar backwards, do you remember the feeling of those first few jumps?
5: Yeah, I remember. But remember, this first day, I wasn't jumping backwards. All I was doing was going from sitting up to laying down or laying out over the bar. So I was really trying to search for this better form.
4: And in the months and years that followed, Fosbury gradually refined his pioneering style. And it was so different from everything that had gone before that he had no model to follow. The coaching manuals couldn't help. He was breaking new ground.
5: The coaches were all convinced that the straddle technique, the Western roll, was really the ultimate.
4: The diving forward technique.
5: Exactly. It was used by everyone. So the coaches were not convinced and, in fact, were, I would say, consistently critical, either critical of what I was doing or they simply didn't care. Because I didn't really set the world on fire. Once again, I was simply competitive. Now, by the time I finished high school, I had one of the best marks in the state. But still, it was not the best in the nation.
4: And how were the crowds reacting to your completely different technique?
5: We had a fantastic circuit, great crowds. And I always attracted attention with the crowd hooting and hollering.
4: And one of those in the crowd back in those early days was Stuart Story, who's now an athletics commentator.
6: I remember looking around and everyone was laughing. And there was a guy who was screaming in at the bar and going over backwards. It was the first time we'd seen him. I mean, there was laughter everywhere. They couldn't believe what they were seeing. I mean, this was something entirely new. And I stood there and watched this, and I thought, my God, you know, this guy's quite good, isn't he? And I just wonder whether this is legal. And, of course, it was legal. And that was it, really. I mean, the crowd loved it, particularly when he won it.
4: Tell us what's happening here in physiological terms. Why is it working? Why was it so much better than the straddle? Why do people get higher, really? What's the physics?
6: It does allow you to come into the bar so much faster, and you hit the deck really hard and up you go. You've got to be very agile. You've got to be able to flex backwards. You've got to be able to get those calves out of the way.
4: And gradually, as Fosbury's performances improved, his upside-down and backwards approach was attracting interest from beyond athletics, especially after a press photographer snapped him in mid-flight.
5: The world's laziest high jumper. There were a number of captions. It was picked up by Associated Press and went around the world.
4: And it was becoming known as the Fosbury flop. Was it you that made up that name or somebody else?
5: I won an indoor meet and had a lot of press there. And they asked, Dick, what is this technique called? And there had been a photograph in our local newspaper, and the caption said, Fosbury flops over the bar. And personally, I kind of liked the conflict. Flop is typically a failure, and here I was winning. So I said, well, back home in Medford, Oregon, they called it the Fosbury flop, and they were writing this down like crazy, and so I kept that.
4: By 1968, 5 years after that first backwards jump as a schoolboy, Fosbury made it into America's Olympic squad. And at the Mexico Games, he showed all the world what he could do.
5: I remember that feeling from the takeoff, going over the bar, and there's space between my body and the bar. And I knew I had made it. And even threw my arms back as I was starting to fall down into the

flopped his way to the gold medal and broken the Olympic record, going clear at 2 metres 24. On the biggest sporting stage of all, he'd captured the attention of a global television audience. And in many homes, in many places, kids began flopping backwards over their mum's sofa. Fosbury's victory had proved that his style was a winner. He had redefined his event and consigned the old technique.

0: weeks to sporting history. From then on, if you were serious about high jumping, you had to start flopping.
1: No one ever prepared me for what happens after you win a gold medal in the Olympic Games. Your entire life changes. And of course, mine was magnified because I had this different style, different technique. And so it has made me famous my entire life. None of us could have predicted that this would become a universal style, as it has. At the elite level, all high jumpers use this backwards style of technique.
0: It's entirely right that it's the Olympic champion, Dick Fosbury, who's seen as the man who completely transformed the high jump. But actually, there were one or two other American jumpers who experimented with their own techniques during the 60s. And Fosbury insists that they too deserve credit.
1: There was a high school kid in Montana who developed this technique of jumping backwards before I did. Now, he happened to quit high jumping his freshman year in college, so no one ever heard of him. And so I got the credit, and I'm happy I got to name it. So I'm very proud of all of that.
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6: It certainly is. A very big hello and warm welcome to Sport Today with me, Delith Lloyd. Coming up over the next half an hour, we'll learn about golf's newest star, Englishman Aaron Rye, who 26 years ago had dreams of taking part in a different sport.
7: Tiger Woods, because he gets all the balls on the green.
2: What do you want to be when you grow up?
7: A racing driver.
6: Well, Rye may not have become a racing driver, but he certainly used his driver to good effect at the US PGA in Philadelphia. We'll also, this half hour, reflect on another historic Six Nations Grand Slam for England's Red Roses. But first, we must start with football, because Arsenal can take a big step towards winning the Premier League tonight when they host Burnley at the Emirates. A win would take them 5 points clear of Manchester City, who travel to Bournemouth tomorrow. Arsenal boss Mikel Arteta is hoping for another memorable night at the Emirates, just like the one that propelled them into the Champions League final.
8: There's no our choice. We have the opportunity for our supporters. It's going to be a Monday night. Let's take it in a really positive way. We leave something incredible with our supporters against Atletico. If we can replicate any of that, I know that the team is going to respond really, really well.
6: Well, let's

0: Ed's live to the Emirates, where we can find the BBC's chief football correspondent, John Murray, alongside the former England goalkeeper, Rob Green. We're, what, 25 minutes until kickoff. John, tell me what the atmosphere's been like in the build-up around the stadium and around the ground.
1: Yeah, I think they exceeded themselves, actually. I was here for the second leg of the Champions League semi-final, which was the last home match. And the crowds outside the Emirates Stadium tonight, I would say, were significantly larger to greet the team bus when it came in. They were singing their songs, red smoke going off. You could smell it in the air. And I think they can smell this Premier League title as well. Win tonight, and they are just one match away.
0: It sounds simple, Rob, doesn't it? Very, very simple. Is it going to be that simple, though?
2: I think tonight will be a celebration. I think it will be one that they, looking at the team that Mikel Arteta has picked and the way that they've gone about games in recent weeks, you're thinking this is going to be more of the pressure is off. Let's just go and play. Let's take Burnley to the sword and really do feel like they could overpower them on the ball today.
0: Rob mentions the team there. John, what changes has Mikel Arteta made?
1: Well, it is 8 days since they last played that famous win at West Ham with the controversial ending. He's actually made three changes from that team, and two of his main men are back in the starting lineup. So the captain, Martin Odegaard, and also Kai Havertz, with, a little surprisingly, I think, Gyökeres only a substitute tonight, and Lewis Skelly as well, also back among the substitutes. Calafiori was a doubt, but he's okay. He continues at left back, and as we expected, Mosquera comes in at right back, with Ben White out now for the rest of the season. And as for Burnley, who have had one win in the last 6 months and are long relegated, they are actually unchanged tonight from the 2-2 draw against Aston Villa. So Hannibal Medjbri, who was a doubt, is fit to play for them. So Burnley unchanged.
0: Rob, are you surprised at the changes Arteta's made there? Because Gyökeres will probably be feeling a little bit hard done by that he's benched in favour of Havertz, will he not?
2: I think he's looking at it to say, look, if the game, if we need to, we've got Martinelli, we've got Gyökeres on the bench, and they are powerful runners. They'll be running into space or against a tiring defence. The minute at the start of the game, he's looking to sort of unlock the Burnley door, and he's gone for his most creative players, Eze, Odegaard, Saka and Havertz all in there. So normally we see a lot of Ben White bombing on the outside on the right wing, overlapping Saka. That's not going to be there tonight. So he's going to say, how else are we going to go about it? It's that combination that unlocked West Ham last week, Odegaard into Havertz, into Trossard. That's the combination they're looking at today to do the same.
0: And of course, if Arsenal win this evening, John, they go 5 clear. It's then over to Manchester City on Tuesday, who have to win at Bournemouth to take it to the final day. I was intrigued by Pep Guardiola's press conference earlier on Monday when he was asked whether he'd be watching the game, and he basically sort of said he didn't know, but surely he's going to have all eyes on this one tonight.
1: You would have thought so, and you're absolutely right. If Arsenal win tonight, they could actually be confirmed as champions tomorrow if Manchester City were to fail to win at Bournemouth. You would think that you'd almost be duty-bound to watch this tonight, wouldn't you, if you're Pep Guardiola? But, you know, I do feel, coming back to the Emirates here, it does feel that there is a significant change in the atmosphere at the stadium since only a few weeks ago, really, they lost at Manchester City, Arsenal. I've just been on the concourse here behind us, and it's like party time in there, honestly. The mood is so buoyant among the Arsenal supporters. All of the nerves and worries seem to have just disappeared into the North London air.
0: We must quickly mention, Rob, though, just briefly, but Burnley are surely there to spoil the party, though, are they not? Do they pose any danger at all to this brilliant Arsenal side?
2: Yeah, you look at the back line that is still there for Arsenal, Gabriel, Saliba and Raya in goal, and Declan Rice in front of them, and they just don't have the power. They just do not have the physical strength to get in amongst them and really cause problems by running beyond them or running through them or asking any different questions. And that's where they've fallen short this season in so many games. They've played okay in games. They've got to the right areas in games. And then that final bit's just let them down. I think they're going to spend a long time without the ball. That is a very big ask to defend for 90 minutes against an Arsenal creative team that's out there tonight. So they'll be game. They'll try it. I've been there. It's horrible, these games. When

0: You're already relegated. It's demoralising. You're just hoping that you can put a shift in and be responsible and do yourself proud and get out of there with your dignity still intact. I can't see them really troubling Arsenal in a way that might question the scoreline.
1: No. Rob, John, great to have your insights. Enjoy the game. Kick off, 20 minutes or so away now. What a great atmosphere building at the Emirates. Arsenal against Burnley this Monday night. Well, to German football, where there's been a fairy tale promotion. Elversberg, a village team from the municipality of Spiesen, Elversberg, have reached the Bundesliga for the first time in the club's history. Now, the municipality has a population of 12,800 people, but it doesn't have a train station or a town hall. And the village of Elversberg itself has only 7,500 inhabitants, which is 2,000 fewer than the number of fans who were inside their stadium on Sunday. Just 5 years ago, they were playing amateur football in the fourth tier, but they clinched their promotion on the final day with a 3-0 win, causing their coach Vincent Wagner to describe it as Elversberg's moon landing. Journalist Helena Algert has been keeping across their story. So what's been the reaction to this wonderful story in Germany, Helena?
2: It's been a huge surprise for most people. Like you've just said, it's an incredibly small village in the middle of nowhere, close to the French border, very, very rural area. And never before has Bundesliga been played in a town this small. Even Heidenheim or Hoffenheim, Sinsheim are bigger. So it truly is a moon landing, and Germans love an underdog story, of course. So people have celebrated Elversberg a lot.
1: I can imagine the celebrations are still going on as well. I believe they were in the playoffs last season as well, which probably would have garnered them some interest and wider profile, as it were. I suppose many people, however, before Sunday wouldn't have heard of them.
2: Yeah, they played in the fourth league in 2021, and it's been very unlikely and rapid rise up the ranks since then. Last year, they came close. They lost to Heidenheim in the playoffs. Was very unlucky. They conceded a goal in extra time, and it put them on the radar, but many people thought it was kind of a one-off thing since their budget is extremely low, and there's many bigger clubs in the second Bundesliga like Hertha BSC, Kaiserslautern, Nürnberg's club with an iconic history, but they didn't manage to do what Elversberg just did.
1: I've seen some of the pictures with the fans celebrating with the players on the pitch, some of the fans with beers in their hands. Tell me about their stadium, because I would imagine with promotion to the Bundesliga, it would have to have some adaptations, you would imagine, to play in the Bundesliga?
2: Definitely, yeah. It's being renovated right now to go up to a capacity of 15,000, and that's just enough for Bundesliga rules, so it's the bottom limit, so to say. And during the rebuild right now, the dressing rooms are actual shipping containers, and they will remain like that in the Bundesliga season. So one player, Lukas Schnellbacher, said that he never imagined that Harry Kane one day would come and play in a shipping container like that, but it's going to happen next season.
1: I mean, that's what's fascinating about it, because I was going to ask, you know, there's going to be superstars descending on Elversberg next season. The likes of Harry Kane, as you've mentioned, Michael Olise, Luis Diaz, everyone in that Bayern Munich team are going to be there. The interest for a match like that will just go through the roof, won't it, Helena?
2: Definitely, yeah. I think everyone knows them in the region already, and it's going to be a fantastic time for them. But I think they know that it's going to be very hard in the Bundesliga. So coach said getting promoted is like landing on the moon. Okay, but staying in the Bundesliga would be like landing on Mars. So a lot more difficult still.
1: Oh, it's a fantastic story. And I believe the club's owner also runs a pharmaceutical company. Has money been a key to their success, would you say?
2: I don't think you can do that kind of thing without money. So the founder of the pharmaceutical company, Franz Holzer, is a former Bundesliga player himself, and he's backed the club for 37 years now. They have very close ties with the company, but still it's important to say that Holzer doesn't own the club outright. It's just his company investing in the club, and he never spent the same amount of money as, for example, Dietmar Hopp did in Hoffenheim. They're still running on a very, very low budget, and his son Dominic recalled that one day his father and he were just sitting over a beer, and they were like, oh, I think this could become something bigger. I think we could get into second division, and they did, and now they're even in the first Bundesliga.
1: an absolutely brilliant story. Thank you to German

0: football journalist Helena Algott there. Next on Sport Today, we're reflecting on a historic win for this golfer at the second major of the year.
1: The ball on its way from miles away, and now it's trundling towards the hole. It's going towards the hole. It's in the hole. It's a birdie for Aaron Rye, and it is surely the US PGA for the Englishman now. No one can stop this kind of golf.
0: Aaron Rye becoming the first Englishman there in more than a century to win the US PGA Championship, a first major win for Rye as well at the age of 31, and he says he won't change his approach to the game.
2: Golf requires a lot of consistency and a lot of consistent application. And whether you're a major winner, whether you're not a major winner, it doesn't discriminate as to what it requires of you. So I hope to continue to stay along that path and really continue to work towards that.
0: Yes, an amazing win for Rye, whose working-class parents made huge sacrifices and efforts to help him on the road to golfing superstardom that almost happened by accident. Playing with his older brother's hockey sticks as a toddler ended in Rye suffering a nasty bruise on his head. It led his mother, Dalveer, to go to the shops for plastic versions, which she thought would be safer. But instead, she came back with plastic golf clubs and changed the course of her son's life. Rye's ability became apparent as soon as he started regularly going to training at the age of 4. And one of those involved with Aaron's development at a very early age was PGA professional Sean Ball. He's been reflecting on Rye's journey with the BBC's Nagamon Chetty.
3: Very emotional. You know, I've known him since he was 3 and kept in touch a bit. And to know I'd just helped in a little bit of his development was just fantastic. Came to play at our short course at the Three Hammers in Wolverhampton. Within a few years, he was shooting around level par, and we all knew that, gosh, this lad was a talent. So, you know, and he showed that in the end.
4: Tell me about him and his story, his family, and how they kind of got into it and their expectations.
3: Yes, his dad was obviously a big supporter, took him all over places. He ended up at Patson Park and the local clubs. You know, just a normal family from Wolverhampton, as we did get at that stage in our junior progress. We had lots of juniors. We run tournaments for them at the Three Hammers, and he just went on from there, playing the slightly bigger courses every time, playing to level par golf off the different tees as he got older and bigger.
4: When Aaron has mentioned previously, you've given his dad, Amrik, some advice that he found empowering. What was that?
3: He was about 18, 20. I said, you're not doing much as an amateur. I said, turn pro, play the mini tours. And basically within 6 years, he moved up the ranks to the DP World Tour. And he, as I say, he did turn pro. He was just playing about, not much as an amateur. But it was a good move for him there.
4: So just about kind of trying out different situations and seeing what fitted and what worked.
3: Yes. As I say, he moved up the ranks from mini tours to Europro to Challenge Tour. And, you know, each within 6 years, he'd got his main card, and such a marvellous rise in such a short time.
0: Incredible PGA professional Sean Ball there with the BBC's Nagamon Chetty. Now, in the Women's Six Nations, England made history by winning an 8th successive title and 5th Grand Slam in a row by beating France 43-28 in Bordeaux in what was billed as Le Crunch. The World Cup champions extended their incredible run to 38 games unbeaten, but given the Red Roses' injuries, absentees and retirements, is this Grand Slam title win their best yet? And does this latest triumph now make England one of the greatest sports teams of all time? Well, the BBC's rugby reporter Sarah Orchard, former England men's back Hugo Monier and World Cup winner Katie Daly-McLean were pitchside at the Stade Atlantique.
5: France absolutely came out the traps and went for it. They were 7-0 up. They had the ball for the entirety of that opening 15 minutes. It took England 20 minutes to wake up, but after that, they did not relinquish. They absolutely flew through. There was a little bit of a purple patch in the second half where maybe, just maybe, you thought France had an opportunity, but then they got cards and it all just started to unravel. Is this the greatest achievement we've seen from an England team in the Six Nations, winning a Six Nations after a World Cup win never achieved by a men's or women's side? Ugo.
6: I asked Meg Jones that question. She came and joined us after the game. I said, did it feel harder winning this Six Nations than it did winning the World Cup? And she understood the question and she was like, well, I mean, when you actually break it down, compartmentalise it, you got, what, 13 unavailable for injury, retirement, pregnancy. France looked to have got better throughout this tournament. Their defence had been watertight. I think there was more outside noise that may have permeated into camp, where during that World Cup of last year, it didn't matter. They just so knew who they were. But they were almost like moulding this squad together. Winning the World Cup is winning a World Cup. Katie, you've done it. You've led your country to Everest. You can't tell our way. But this felt, in its own way, a slightly bigger achievement. I spoke to John Mitchell up there and he was almost crying with Sonny McLaughlin, and I was chatting to him and we were just like slowly just reflecting on it, and he was almost in tears again because he knows how deep they've had to dig, and for these young, talented Red Roses, how much they've contributed to be able to come to a place like here and get the job done.
7: I think it's the things people don't say, isn't it, that for me is, are they the greatest side that we've seen? Yes, I think we are, because nobody's just done what they've done. They've never won a World Cup. We've never been able to then go back it up in the Six Nations. Never mind before you get through pregnancy, injury, and the amount of people available. I think what's really interesting, I wonder if there was a bit of doubt in camp this week. You look at John Mitchell's interview, you look at the way Meg spoke. I wonder, yes, there's always been noise. There was loads of noise around Canada and the World Cup, yeah. But I think they believed so deeply because they had a squad that had been together and they'd been through this, they knew they were going to do it. I wonder out there today is why we're so emotional, is because there was a little bit of doubt. Would they be able to beat this French side with the group of players they had available? And actually, they smashed out the water. Nobody looked out of place. Defensively, they were rock solid. Yes, France were great for the first 20 minutes and the second 20 minutes of the second half. But apart from that, I think after 7 minutes, I was like, England are going to win this. Because I can honestly say I've never felt so nervous watching England since my playing days as I did walking from the studio here to come and join you guys in comms.
5: It's incredible. I mean, I have to say, I think this is one of the greatest England sides. What they have gone on from the World Cup to back this up. And as much as I'm saying it's the players, I think it's the coaching staff as well. What Lewis Deacon has had to deal with a revolving door of people playing lock and converting people and having to teach them. I've never been in a line-out. I've never been in an international level either. But I imagine it's quite complicated, the playbook, and understanding the different moving parts of it. So hats off to them.
0: Hats off to England's Red Roses indeed. The BBC's rugby reporter Sarah Orchard there, along with the former England men's back Ugo Monier and World Cup winner Katie Daly-McLean for us on Sport Today. Just to bring you a couple of other lines from the world of sport today. Real Madrid captain Dani Carvajal will leave the club at the end of the season. The 34-year-old has made 450 appearances for Madrid. He'll go down, of course, as a club legend. And in the NBA playoffs, the first game of the Western Conference Finals takes place later on Monday. Oklahoma City are at San Antonio Spurs. It pits, of course, Victor Wembanyama against Shai Gilgeous-Alexander. Now, you're listening to Sport Today, and finally, we're looking ahead to the Europa League final this Wednesday. Spanish football manager Unai Emery has won four Europa League titles, but can he win a fifth with Aston Villa? Well, Emery led Sevilla to three Europa League titles in a row between 2014 and 2016, before winning it again with Villarreal in 2021. So why is he so successful in European football's second-tier competition? On the latest More Than The Score podcast, I was joined by the German football broadcaster Konstantin Eckner and the BBC's Nick Mashiter to find out what makes Emery tick.
8: Well, the pressure's off, isn't it? To a certain extent, of course. Unai Emery had been always adamant that the league was the priority. The qualification for the Champions League via the league was the priority. They've done that now because he was obviously rightly saying, look, it's 50-50. We might not win the Europa League, and therefore we have to guarantee ourselves Champions League qualification through the league. So, yeah, they've done that. I don't think they've been as consistently good this year as they have been over the last couple of seasons. They've looked tired. They've stuttered. Prior to Liverpool, they'd only won 3 out of 13 in the Premier League. So certainly in 2026, since the turn of the year, Villa have not been as good this season. They had a wonderful run, obviously, pre-Christmas, winning 11 straight games in all competitions. But they've got there, And that's the most important thing for them.
0: Absolutely. Konstantin, in terms of Freiburg, many of our listeners, as you know, will have heard of Bayern Munich and Borussia Dortmund, perhaps. They might not be as familiar with Freiburg. They're currently seventh in the Bundesliga. What can you tell us about the club?
9: Yeah, they finished seventh, so they at least are qualified for the Conference League for next season. But of course, they want to achieve more. I think the club is not that well known, of course, internationally, but they were first promoted to the Bundesliga in 1993. And they are kind of the proverbial underdogs, in a sense, because it's a somewhat smaller club from the southwest, right there at the German-French, German-Swiss border. So a little bit like outside of the center of Germany, basically. But locally, Freiburg are a major institution. So in Baden, as it's called, the region there. So if you think about it, Freiburg, the city itself, has roughly 240,000 people living there. Freiburg, as a club, has 80,000 members. It's one of the 30 largest clubs in terms of membership in the world. But many haven't heard about it because it's more of a local affair. Up until this season, they never got past the round of 16 in European competition. In some years, they fought against relegation in the Bundesliga. They were also relegated sometimes. They got back to the Bundesliga on three occasions. So I guess people might not know that much about Freiburg, but it's an intriguing club. And for many years, they were kind of reluctant to be, let's say, cocky. They always said that they wanted to be one of the best 25 clubs in Germany. Now, the Bundesliga has only 18 members or 18 clubs playing there. So they were even content with maybe being in the second Bundesliga, in the second division, and being there among the six or seven best teams. But of course, over time, with more and more success with playing the Europa League in recent years, of course, they want to achieve more. And now they want to bring down Aston Villa and Istanbul.
0: Yeah, they want to bring down Aston Villa, Nick. I mean, no denying Villa will clearly be, I think it's fair to say, the favourites going into this one. I'm fascinated about their boss, their manager, Unai Emery. A lot's been said in the UK already about this competition being, you know, Unai Emery's competition. I mean, it'll be his sixth Europa League final. He's won four of them already, three with Sevilla, one with Villarreal. What is it about Unai Emery and this particular competition, would you say, Nick, that just makes him so successful?
8: He's incredibly driven. He's incredibly meticulous. And it's not just the Europa League and European football for him with Aston Villa. He's taken over Aston Villa when they were 3 points above the relegation zone after Steven Gerrard left in sort of late 2022. And 3.5 years, he has built them steadily into a team that, while I said that they haven't been as consistently good this season as previous years, you know, they have been consistent. They've qualified for Europe, got into the Europa Conference League, obviously reached the semi-finals in that, losing to Olympiacos. They've reached the Champions League, lost in the quarterfinals to eventual winners PSG. They've now got into a final. This is the first European final, obviously, since they won, the first major European final since they won the 1982 European Cup. And obviously they haven't won a competition for 30 years, like last major trophy they lifted was the League Cup in 1996 under Brian Little. So it's not necessarily just the Europa League that he's done. He's transformed the entire club, who are now consistently challenging for European spots, consistently challenging for silverware as well. They've got to two semi-finals previously and lost them both. So getting over that semi-final against Nottingham Forest was a massive hurdle for them as well. It's also 10 years on Monday since he beat Liverpool in the Europa League with Sevilla. It's a competition that has obviously got massive history for him, and Aston Villa need to get across that line, because it really feels like this team, this squad, it's probably their last chance together to really make a mark, to really win something before there is an expectant change in the squad, because they haven't been able to recycle as much of the squad as perhaps Unai Emery would like to, because of financial restrictions. So probably looking at a number of players going in the summer, and this is going to be the last chance for them in Istanbul.
0: The BBC's Nick Masherton, German football broadcaster Konstantin Ekner. That's it from me, Delith Lloyd, on Sport Today. They're about to kick off at the Emirates between Arsenal and Burnley, a huge game in the Premier League title race. We'll have reaction to that match on Sport Today on Tuesday. Thank you for listening. Have a great evening. Bye for now.
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25: Good morning. This is ABC News with David Rowlands. Police are investigating the deaths of a woman and two children at a home in Sydney Southwest after a man called 000 last night requesting assistance. Emergency services were called to a property in Campbelltown just before 8 p.m. where officers found the bodies of a woman in her 40s and two children.

0: children under the age of 10. A 47-year-old man has been assisting police with the investigation. Acting Superintendent Michael Moroney says the man was not previously known for domestic violence or mental health issues, but are treating the case as domestic violence related.
1: This today appears to be not something that we had on our radar in terms of being known to police, but I can reassure the public that domestic violence is a number one priority for the New South Wales Police, and we will continue to prioritise DV offenders.
0: Staying in New South Wales, where heavy rain has brought floods to the state's north coast, with the SES issuing more than 20 warnings overnight. Floods are likely in Lismore this morning after flash floods hit the villages of Kunga and Yukai, as well as the Rowlands and Cedar Creeks overnight. The SES has been telling locals to avoid the floodwaters and warning Northern Rivers communities to expect to be cut off by floods and high tides. Meanwhile, the Bureau of Meteorology says the Tweed River is easing after earlier flood peaks at Chindera and Tobalgam, with rises for the Wilson River as a flood watch remains in place for the region. Health authorities in the Democratic Republic of Congo say an American is among the latest confirmed cases of Ebola in the east of the country. The outbreak, which has been declared an international public health emergency, has killed more than 90 people to date. International aid agencies have been rushing supplies to the region in an operation complicated by a long-running conflict. Dr. Patrick Oteim from the World Health Organization's Emergency Response Unit says authorities are working to determine the full extent of the outbreak.
2: We are supporting the DRC authorities to try to quickly ascertain extent of the outbreak. We are scaling up the presence of field epidemiologists to be able to support the investigation.
0: Embattled British Prime Minister Keir Starmer has insisted that he intends to lead his party to the next election, despite the increasing likelihood of a challenge to his leadership. His vows come on the same day that one of Sir Keir's expected challengers, Manchester Mayor Andy Burnham, laid out his vision for the country, ruling out a return to the European Union. Mr. Burnham will first need to win a by-election in the seat of Makerfield, which will be held in June. Sir Keir says he's determined to turn around poor local election results for Labor from earlier this month.
3: I do want to fight the next election. Obviously, I recognise that after the local election results, the elections in Wales and Scotland as well, that the first task is obviously turning things around and making sure that my focus is in the right place.
0: Cuba's president says that any US military action against the island nation will lead to a bloodbath. Miguel Diaz-Canel's comments follow a report from American outlet Axios, citing US intelligence that says Cuba has acquired more than 300 military drones and has discussed plans to attack the US naval base at Guantanamo Bay. Cuba has come under increasing strain since the US cut off its energy supplies after capturing the president of its then ally, Venezuela, in January. Fuel has run out in recent weeks and electricity is scarcely available. The Maldives government says it appears that four Italian divers who died in an underwater cave accident had conducted multiple dives in the country's waters prior to Saturday's incident. Officials say the bodies of the four Italians have been located. During a three-hour operation, the team of Finnish divers have also reportedly gathered information needed to plan the recovery of the bodies. Spokesperson for the Moldovan President's Office, Mohamed Hussein Sharif, says an investigation into the circumstances behind the incident is underway.
4: While we have very strong regulations and legislation pertaining broadly to the industry, in particular to the diving industry, this was outside of that, and this was more a technical dive incident rather than a recreational dive incident.
0: And a US jury has ruled against Elon Musk in his lawsuit against OpenAI, finding the artificial intelligence company not liable to the world's richest person for having allegedly strayed from its original mission to benefit humanity. In a unanimous verdict, the jury in California's federal court says Musk had brought his case too late. This is ABC News.
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Jones. 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Episodes are just 9 minutes long and they come out every Saturday. 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And if you turn on your push notifications as well, it will tell you every time there's a new one to listen to. But for now, let's get to the programme, because I want to tell you about a scandalous moment

0: and that an image by me would also lead to him being banned for life as a football player.
1: De fútbol también.
2: It's the evening of Sunday, the 3rd of September, and the iconic Maracanã Stadium in Rio de Janeiro, Brazil, is full of excitement. For 67 minutes, Chile and Brazil have been battling it out in a crucial World Cup qualifying game. Football photographer Ricardo Alfieri is in the perfect position on the side of the pitch, looking out through the lens of one of his three Nikon cameras.
0: Suddenly, I saw a flare coming out of the upper stands of the Maracanã. They normally go up and towards the sky. This one made a curve and fell behind the Chilean goalkeeper, Roberto Rojas. The flare, when it hit the playing field, created a significant cloud of smoke. When the smoke disappeared, he appeared with his entire face, his forehead, his shirt covered in blood, because he really had a very serious wound.
1: Muy importante.
2: Over 130,000 fans are watching from the stands.
1: Sí, el partido fue televisado.
0: The game was televised by Rede Globo, which is the most important sports network in Brazil, with 10 cameras. I don't know how or why, but the image they had was Rojas in the middle of the smoke. When the smoke goes away, Rojas is bleeding, but at no time did they have the flare touching
1: him. La bengala tocando el pasto.
2: If the flare didn't touch Rojas, how has he been injured? You would have thought those 10 cameras and the 130 photographers around the pitch would have captured the moment and be able to clear this all up, though, right? This was more than just a game. The winner would go on to the 1990 FIFA World Cup finals in Italy.
1: Además de un evento deportivo,
0: it is not just a sporting event. It is a commercial event where there is an entire infrastructure for tourism, trade, airplanes and hotels. It is all a very important movement and much more than just points from a match.
1: 2 points de un partido.
2: 3 weeks earlier, both teams met in a passionate encounter in Santiago, Chile, which ended 1-1. Brazil were leading on goal difference, so Chile needed the win.
0: It was a very complicated match. The Chilean public were very aggressive. There were some very strong plays, fights between the players. That is to say, the atmosphere of the match was really complicated.
1: Realmente complicado.
2: With around 20 minutes remaining, Brazil are leading 1-0. But an unknown plan was about to be set in motion.
3: Something has been thrown towards the goalkeeper. I don't know if it hit him or not, but the way he's behaving there, it would certainly appear something's amiss.
4: Looks like a firework. Rojas is being carried off.
3: I put my money on it, those two gentlemen there walking towards the referee, a FIFA delegate.
4: They're certainly not dressed to play.
3: And he's called it off. He's called the game off, which we can only presume means that Chile refused to appear.
2: You might have guessed that wasn't the actual commentary, as we don't have the rights, but we did our best with the recreation. Amongst all this chaos, something just isn't adding up for Ricardo.
1: Mi amigo Paulo, que es un fotógrafo.
0: My friend Paulo, who is a photographer, went with me to the game. And he says to me, Ricardo, did you see something? And I say to him, look, Paulo, I was able to take a sequence of about 8 or 10 photos, one of which was the flare falling. Then, Rojas throwing himself back in the smoke. When that clear, I see his shirt is all covered in blood and his forehead is bleeding. I really don't understand what happened because for me, it didn't hit him.
2: It turns out those TV cameras and the other 129 photographers just weren't in the right position to capture what actually happened. Even though the match has been called off, the officials are determined to get to the bottom of it.
0: I was comfortably drinking a Coca-Cola, sitting in an armchair, and suddenly about 40, 50, 60 journalists came at me with microphones, and they wouldn't let me stop and drink.
2: So, after putting his drink down, Ricardo started giving interviews, and word was spreading about this other version of events.
1: Pasaron en todo esto una hora y media.
0: An hour and a half, almost 2 hours passed in all this, and Ricardo Teixeira, who was the president of the Brazilian Football Federation, and some other people from FIFA sent for me, and I had to go to tell them what I thought had happened.

0: because up to that point, Brazil were going to be eliminated from the 1990 World Cup in Italy, and their points were going to be given to Chile.
1: The photos would have to be developed, but it was already 9 o'clock on a Sunday night.
0: I told them, look, no, I'm going to reveal the material tomorrow in Buenos Aires. They say, no, no, we have to reveal it today, because the FIFA inspector is leaving tomorrow on the first flight to Zurich.
1: A very reluctant laboratory technician got out of bed and came to develop the photos. Then, almost 2 hours later, the evidence was uncovered.
0: The photos show the flare falling onto the ground, and then you see Rojas throw himself back, and then there is all this smoke, and then when the smoke clears, he's covered in blood. All that lasted seconds. In two of the photos, you can clearly see that the flare fell 2 meters behind Rojas' back.
2: Cayó a 2 metros atrás de la espalda de Rojas.
1: The photos were published the next day for the world to see. But it still wasn't clear how Rojas had been injured, and at first he was sticking by the story that he was hit by a flare.
2: Que a los 3-4 días lo citaron a Roberto Rojas.
0: After 3 or 4 days, they called Roberto Rojas to Zurich, and he started to say that he played the game with a razor blade inside his glove, waiting for an opportunity. Then he would cut himself, and it would look like the team had been attacked, and look for the disqualification of Brazil.
2: De Brazil.
1: A month later, FIFA announced Rojas would be banned for life from playing football, with other members of the team also being punished. Chile were also fined and banned from the 1994 World Cup. The flare thrower was identified as a 24-year-old secretary who claimed a stranger gave her the device outside the stadium. 8 months later, Rojas admitted his guilt in a daily Chilean newspaper with the headline Soy culpable, which translates to I am guilty. Over all of these years, have you ever spoken with him or met him?
0: No, we never spoke. But he acknowledged in a report that I've heard that it was a mistake he made, and that he's deeply sorry, and that these are life lessons he's learning. And in life, you do make mistakes, and you also make successes.
1: Ricardo retired from photography in 2019, but not before taking some other pretty important photos.
0: I worked with Maradona. As his personal photographer, I took pictures of his daughter's birthdays. I mean, I've had experiences of everything. It is a profession that enriched me. I say it enriched me as a person.
1: Following a request for a pardon, the lifetime ban for Roberto Rojas was lifted in 2001 by FIFA. Ricardo Alfieri was speaking to me, Megan Jones, for the Sporting Witness podcast from the BBC World Service.

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2: From the archives.

0: Now they're Olympic Games, and it's all run to a proper Olympic standard. In those days, we didn't realise the enormity of it all and how it was going to develop.
1: In September 1960, 400 disabled athletes made history, taking part in the first Paralympic Games in Rome. Among them was Margaret Maughan.
0: I had never particularly been a great sportswoman at all, but I had spent almost a year in hospital having had a car accident, which gave me a spinal injury. And

0: they were selecting then a team to go to Rome. It was purely in those days just for paralysed people. Everything took place in a wheelchair. You had to be in a wheelchair to compete. And we all had to have a medical exam as well, because when you're paralysed, it's very easy to get pressure sores through sitting and so on. And anybody who had any sign of a pressure sore, you had to have your bottoms examined to make sure you hadn't any red marks. I think one person was refused. He wasn't allowed to go because of this.
1: Margaret's hospital, the Stoke Mandeville Hospital in southern England, was in fact the birthplace of the Paralympics, which were all the idea of one man.
2: I founded the Games, which are called Stoke Mandeville Games, on a national basis in 1948. But these games...
1: The hospital's German neurologist, Dr. Ludwig Gutmann, believed those with disabilities needed to act and think positively, no matter what the challenges.
2: And ever since these International Stoke Mandeville Games, or as they are called popularly Paralympics, have become worldwide sports movement.
0: We called him Popper, actually. All of us who knew him called him Popper, Popper Gutmann. And he was a small, autocratic man. He was fairly fierce. I think probably some people were scared of him. But he became part of our lives. One little memory I have of him, it was quite painful at times, you know, when you break your back, and they used to put these awful sandbags against you to keep your spine straight. And I was lying there one day, having a little cry to myself, and he just appeared and he said, "Well, you've got to get on with it, not be sorry for yourself." And that was a very good thing to say to me. I lived by that. You knew that he was a leader.
1: Gutmann's idea grew from helping injured soldiers after World War II. The Rome Games were the first ones open to non-war veterans. However, transferring Stoke Mandeville's therapeutic sports into the international arena would be a hit-and-miss affair.
0: There were 70 people in the team. Imagine we're all in wheelchairs. We had to be lifted into the coach physically. Then off we went to London Airport, and we had a chartered plane to take us there. So how were we going to get on this plane? Well, they had a forklift with a kind of wire cage thing, so it took four of us at a time.
3: This is a forklift that you use to carry goods?
0: Yes, that's right. They raised it up level with the plane. And then there again, we had to be lifted out of our wheelchairs, the chairs folded up, and they went in the hold and we were plonked into a seat. It took a long time. If you were put on first, you had to sit there for a long time.
1: The rough and ready transport was a sign of things to come. Rome had been host to the main Olympic Games earlier that year, but the Olympic Village was unavailable for the newcomers. Instead, they were given something far less convenient.
0: To our utter amazement, we pulled up outside these buildings on stilts, two flights up. And, oh, gosh, everybody's heart sank. They couldn't believe it, but evidently only a week before we were due to go, the Italian Olympic Committee had said that they couldn't use the buildings that had been selected, which had lifts. And they even altered their sports ground. We couldn't go to a sports ground, which was near enough for us to push in our wheelchairs. We were going to be taken every day to one that was 40 minutes drive away across Rome. That was not a very good start.
1: Today's Paralympics can see thousands of people competing. In 1960, it was only a fraction of that. Even so, athletes showed a level of determination we've since become familiar with.
0: There were teams from all over the place. There were teams with only one or two people in, like Rhodesia. It's amazing

0: The Argentinians had actually gone by sea. It had taken them weeks to get there.
1: The competitors may have strained every sinew to be there, but when Margaret's archery event began, she found the game's organisation, once again, somewhat lacking.
0: You would shoot six arrows, and then a whole mass of walkers went heading off to the actual targets, and they took the score, came back, gave us our arrows, but never gave us our scores. You know, they weren't archers themselves, they were just volunteers. So I never knew where my arrows were going, what the score was. I had no idea.
1: It was not a promising situation. The British team had still not won any medals, and nothing the officials said gave Margaret any reason to think things had changed.
0: We packed everything up and so on. No idea what the scores were, nothing at all.
1: Evening came. Margaret was once again laboriously helped onto the team coach.
0: And then somebody said, "Where's Margaret Morne? She's needed." And I found out to my total surprise that I'd won the gold medal. And it was funny. And there was this podium already, you know, just like the Olympic Games ones. We had ramps to get on, little ramps. You know, the national anthem played, even though it was quite late in the evening at this stage. I'm quite proud of it, I suppose.
1: Margaret Morne was Britain's first ever Paralympic gold medalist. She went on to compete in many more Paralympic and Commonwealth Games before she retired. And, of course, for the Paralympic movement too. Rome 1960 was just the start.
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1: Matt Stanton's hilarious new series, Duck, from the world of Funny Kid.
2: Duck.
1: And Costa is back with Costa's Garden Fruit. 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
3: Welcome to the Sporting Witness podcast from the BBC World Service with me, Uma Dere Swarmi. I'm taking you back to the Sydney Olympics in 2000 when one mistake with a piece of gymnastics equipment changed the course of a final. It wasn't properly acknowledged at the time, and even now is one of the biggest Olympic mistakes that barely anyone has heard about.
4: You look at that moment and think, gosh, that was a huge defining moment in my career as a person and as an athlete. To say something in the middle of an Olympic final, but I guess even in the gymnastics world, I guess nobody really spoke about it.
3: That's Alana Slater. She's a former Australian gymnast who's an eight-time Commonwealth Games medalist, and she started early.
4: I was the kid that walked on the beam on the first day at 16-month old and was like, no, don't hold my hand, I'm fine. So for me, it was a sense of joy and love, and I also got to explore my physicality as well, but also pushed the limits of my mind and what I felt I could do as a person. There was something really beautiful about the sport.
3: She was spotted by talent scouts and invited to join the elite training program at the Western Australian Institute of Sport. She made her national debut at 9 and her international debut at 11. But in 1997, while she was competing in the Junior Pacific Alliance Championship, tragedy struck.
4: When you're at a major event and you lose, you know, one of the most important people in your life, a parent, you then have to try and separate the emotion from the competing. And so for me, I mean, I was so fortunate that my father was actually really insistent that my mum go and watch me. If she hadn't have been there, it would have been a stranger telling me that my father's plane had crashed into the side of a mountain, and it wouldn't have been her, and I think it would have been a very different experience for me. His plane went down whilst I was competing, and I had a moment in competition where I actually forgot how to run down the vault runway, and I've never been able to explain it. I've never done anything like that before or after, and I literally forgot the ability how to run. We worked out from the time frames that was the moment his plane was going down.
3: But Alana found the strength and courage in her most vulnerable moments.
4: It gave me so much perspective. You know, I found an inner strength that I didn't know I had. It really helped to shape the person that I became, not only as a strong woman, but also as a strong athlete.
3: Just 3 years later, Alana found out that she would be one of the youngest gymnasts competing at the Sydney Olympics in front of a home crowd.
4: To be announced that you've made the team at 16 is truly magical. It's something that you hope and you dream for, but then for it to actually happen, just it's so surreal.
3: Alana was in the gymnastics all-around final. That's the beam, bars, vault and floor. The scores on each apparatus are added up together and the highest wins. There are several rotations happening at once. So, for example, when one gymnast is on the beam, another will be on the vault. Alana competed on floor first and then moved to the vault. And that's when she noticed it.
4: I was standing at the end of the 25-metre vault runway, and I looked at the vault, and in my mind I was like, the vault's too low. Like, it looked wrong. And I think I turned to the competitors around me and was like, the vault looks too low. Does the vault look too low to anybody? And I didn't get any answers, and I thought maybe they were either. They didn't speak English or understand me, or they were so focused on what they were doing and where they were in the moment.
3: Unsure of what to do, Alana starts her

0: first of two practice vaults.
1: As I'm running down the vault runway, I still feel like this vault is too low. And as I jump on the beat board and I jump into the vault, which is the feeling that I would normally get, I was not a tall athlete. I was normally used to going into the side of the vault, but I actually went down onto the vault, which is a feeling that I absolutely have never had on vault. And so I knew the thought that I had down the end of the vault runway was 100% correct. The vault was the wrong height. I had a choice in this moment as a 16-year-old to say something and stop the competition or just to get on with it and say nothing. I chose to do the first option. I turned around and I thought, well, if it's wrong for me, it's wrong for everybody else. Half the field have competed on the vault at the wrong height.
0: Alana knew she was right. Now she had to convince her coach, Nikolai Lapshin.
1: And I turn around to my coach and I say, Nikolai, the vault's too low. The vault's wrong. And initially he wanted me to get off the mat. He's like, off the mat. It's like signaling to me. And I'm like, no, Nikolai, look at me. And I walk up to the vault and I'm motioning to my body height, which normally it would be chest height for me. But I motioned to him. I said, look, Nikolai, the vault, it's like at my waist. Unless I've grown overnight, the vault's too low, just to really try and get his attention. Because this is an Olympic final and you're going to stop it to say something's wrong. And he looked at me and he looked me dead in the eyes and he measured it up against his body. And he just looks at me and this sort of horrified look comes over his face. He's like, Alana, you're right. So he's trying to signal to the judges, the head judges, that the vault's the wrong height. So he's trying to talk to them. And there was a lot of confusion. And out comes the tape measures. And then all of a sudden, you see the women's technical committee officials and other officials all talking to themselves. And they all just look horrified that the vault is the wrong height. And then they're undoing the vault in the middle of this competition because it's all bolted down to raise it up. And you just think, I can't believe that just happened. And then the question is, what do you do from here?
0: Alana was one of the youngest competitors, but was fearless when it came to speaking out. Why did none of the other athletes say anything?
1: It's very easy to assume that it was their technical error. I can see how they didn't either say anything, or the coaches would have gone, oh, don't be silly, that wouldn't happen. Because who would think that it was going to be set wrong when it had been set correctly at other events already? The qualification round, the team finals day, and it had been gone up and down for the men's event as well. So you just trust that things like this just wouldn't happen.
0: Five gymnasts were allowed to have a redo on the vault, as they had competed when it was 5 centimetres lower than it should have been. But the favourite going into the competition felt it was too late.
1: We had Svetlana Kukina from Russia and she fell on her vault because she went there to win. It had affected her to the point that she actually had another fall on uneven bars because, you know, there's a lot to be said for how you psychologically deal with and manage all four events when something goes wrong. And so for her, she chose not to go again because to her, what was the point in going again? It had already affected my next apparatus. You know, there are so many factors to consider. And the sad thing is that nobody really won out of the situation. But what did win is someone, a young athlete, having a voice and being able to use it at one of the most pressured situations they could be in their sporting career and being heard and listened to. And I think that's the winning factor in this.
0: It was because of her self-belief instilled in her by her coaches that Alana felt she could speak up, and they've continued to be a big part of her life.
1: I had such a really lovely relationship with my personal coaches and also my national coach at the time. So Nikolai Lapshin walked me down the aisle, which was such a beautiful moment. And I've heard from the girls in the gym that were training at the time that he was so nervous that he was practicing walking down the vault runway and they were like, slow down, Nikolai, not quite that fast. And then Peggy Liddick gave a speech. And actually the story of the vault was one of her main highlights from her speech and essentially told my husband that, so if Alana thinks she's right, then she's probably right. Then you have to believe her.
0: Alana Slater is now the Vice President of the Australian Olympic Committee in Western Australia. She was speaking to me, Uma Doeyeswamy, for that edition of the Sporting Witness podcast.

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5: Hello, welcome to the Sporting Witness podcast from the BBC World Service with me, Jane Wilkinson. This is the story about the first woman to sail single-handedly around the world via Cape Horn back in 1978. But it all started with a love story.
6: I went abroad and I travelled through France and I happened to be walking along the quay and some girl put her head up from one of these boats. We started to chat and she said, "You must meet the skipper."
5: Dame Naomi James, traveller, adventurer, New Zealander, and someone who to this point knew nothing about sailing.
6: And the next thing, the door hatch door opened and this person came out with this great big smile on his face and said, "Hi, I'm Rob James." And that was it. In those few seconds that took to happen, my life had changed

0: 100%.
1: Wow. Would you say it was love at first sight?
0: Yes. I knew something had happened, something really, really extraordinary. As I walked towards him, I realized this is it.
2: Naomi had grown up on a farm in New Zealand, and at 15, she left school to work as a hairdresser.
0: I used to daydream about being a famous pianist or ballet dancer, something completely unrealistic, but it suddenly occurred to me I could go away. I could leave the country and just see where life takes me.
2: And so she did, travelling to Europe and eventually ending up in Saint-Malo in France, which is where she had that life-changing meeting with Rob. He was a professional sailor who skippered for another record-breaking yachtsman, Che Blythe.
0: And I realised that this was a world that I had absolutely nothing about, but it really intrigued me. And we were together then for the next 6 weeks. We sailed for 5 days and then we were 2 days ashore. And I was seasick the whole time, but I listened to his instructions to the people who were on board. Pull this rope, pull that rope, trim the sail this way. And I just simply picked up a lot of information. So I had a very, very good idea then of what living on a boat, what it was all about.
2: Then, 6 months later,
0: as we were walking up the quay, he said to me, "Do you think we should get married?" I said, "Yeah."
2: And it was while waiting for Rob to return home for the wedding that Naomi had a thought.
0: I dreamt up this idea of sailing around the world single-handed. But of course, I thought I was mad. So I went through all of the reasons why I shouldn't do it. I'd only sailed for 6 weeks. I got seasick. I'd never been on my own on a boat. I didn't know how to navigate.
2: And there was something else.
0: I tried to learn to swim, but it would be quite wrong of me to say that I can swim. I can doggy paddle, lie on my back and flail my arms around, but I wouldn't be able to save myself probably more than about 50 metres.
2: But none of that put off Naomi.
0: There was this insistent voice that was saying, "You could do this." When Rob and I were then on our honeymoon, on a boat, of course, and I said, "What do you think about the idea of me sailing around the world single-handed?" And it wasn't until the next day, and he said, "Where did you come up with this daft idea? Do you know what you'd be letting yourself in for?" I said, "Probably not, but I've just got this feeling that this is something I should do." And so he just said, "Okay, well, let's see how we can make this happen."
2: And with help, they succeeded. Che Blythe lent a yacht, the Express Crusader. The Daily Express newspaper provided sponsorship, and friends raised money for supplies. Just weeks later, Naomi and Rob said goodbye. Both were heading off to sea, but on different voyages.
0: There was no drama, there was no soul-searching. He didn't have to reassure me in any way. I didn't have to say, "You know, I'm going to miss you." We just talked about practical things and then said goodbye. And I had a glance out the window as he walked away and had a slight thought to myself, I'm not going to see him again probably for a year.
2: Because on the 9th of September 1977, Naomi set off from Dartmouth in England on a 43,000-kilometre journey around the world. She was on her own, eating out of tins and sleeping in short bursts.
0: My two realities were daylight and dark. I was out of radio contact a lot of the time, so I had some wood and I carved chess pieces. I had loads of books and I wrote a journal. And look, you've got to work a boat, you know, you've got to pull sails up and down, you've got to navigate. But what helped me the most was I always had this feeling that Rob was there with me.
2: But 6 months into Naomi's voyage, in the middle of the Southern Ocean, danger struck.
0: I knew the weather was turning very bad, and I battened down the hatches. I had no sails up, and then I put on my harnesses. And as the night wore on, the noise from outside, even though I was playing Edith Piaf at full volume on my little recorder, I couldn't hear anything. It was so loud. And that was unusual. I'd been through, of course, nines and tens before, but this was something completely different. And then at 5 o'clock in the morning, I heard this noise like an express train. Millions of tons of water just crashed into the side of the boat and she capsized. But she didn't flip back up again for maybe 20 seconds. I could hear water running. The boat sounded like it was filling up with water. So I was pumping like crazy to try and get rid of the water. And I had never seen the sea in this condition, which looked like mountains rolling. There was another wave coming, so I had to scrabble through the cockpit so that I could grab the wheel. And then, thundering up behind, I heard the same express train noise that I'd heard from the waves that had capsized the yacht. That undoubtedly was the most dangerous situation that anybody could be in, to be in a yacht in the middle of an ocean, in the middle of a hurricane. And I went into survival mode, and I realized that I had to keep the boat straight. And she rose up on top of this huge, huge wave, poised like a surfer. It was terrifying, but I waited. And then finally the wave collapsed. And when the boat stopped, the fearful part of me took over and had a complete freak out. But the strong side of me was saying, you're alive.
2: And then, after almost 9 months at sea, the finishing line approached.
0: I had never anticipated completing it. I just lived in the present the whole time. So 3 days out from England, I had to come to this conclusion that I'd finished.
3: Naomi James ended her round-the-world voyage in style, breezing home under full sail to cross the finishing line at Dartmouth. Naomi was joined on board the yacht by her husband, Rob.
4: Anybody else? Any more glasses?
0: Oh, that was fantastic. That was just me and Rob again.
3: A 53-foot yacht, Express Crusader, survived the roaring 40s and a capsize off Cape Horn to beat the world record for a single-handed voyage around the globe.
0: I didn't feel any sense of achievement when everybody kept saying, oh, you're so brave. It just didn't feel real. It didn't feel like that at all.
5: The warmest welcome came from the huge crowds who'd waited for hours at the Yacht Club Quay to see Naomi step ashore in England.
0: So then I was caught up in all of the publicity and public appearances, and I had a huge difficulty with all of that.
5: Slim, tanned and cool, Naomi was home again after 272 days. The new record holder for the classic clipper route round the world.
1: But So how did you feel about having the damehood?
0: It was very, very difficult. So I didn't like the idea because it seemed to mean that I was going to become or look as though I'm somebody I wasn't. However, because of Rob's reaction and because of his family's reaction, there was no question of me saying, no, I don't want to accept it. So I said yes.
2: Naomi and Rob went on to sail together, winning the 1982 Round Britain Yacht Race. But a year later, when Naomi was heavily pregnant, there was the worst possible news.
6: The husband of international yachtswoman Dame Naomi James has died in a yachting tragedy off the South Devon coast. Yachtsman Rob James, who was 36, fell overboard as his trimaran prepared to enter Salcombe Harbour early this morning.
0: Everything shuts down and you just get through the next months and then the next years. And of course, I had our daughter 10 days after he died. So it was a very, very different and difficult years. It should never have been that way, but it was, and therefore you have to take what fate meets out to you.
1: It seems that it's a love story with Rob rather than a love story with sailing.
0: You're absolutely right. It is.
2: Dame Naomi James was talking to me, Jane Wilkinson, for the Sporting Witness podcast from the BBC World Service.
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0: ABC News. Good morning, I'm Simon Lauder. About 50 high school students and teachers have been rescued from floodwaters in Queensland's scenic rim. Will Murray reports.
1: The 48 students and teachers from North Lakes State College were on a school camp at Mount Barney when they became trapped as water levels rose. A major rescue operation was launched about 5 o'clock yesterday evening, and all were helped to safely cross the river in inflatable craft by 11 o'clock. No one was hurt, and the school says it kept parents informed as the situation developed. The rescue was one of more than 10 performed across the region yesterday as heavy rain fell on parts of the Gold Coast and the scenic rim.
0: A man will appear in a Sydney court today charged with murdering a woman and two boys. Murray Olds reports.
2: Police say the bodies of three people were found just before 8 o'clock last night after officers were called to a home on Raymond Avenue at Campbelltown in southwest Sydney. Police say the deceased included a 46-year-old woman and two boys aged 12 and 4. A 47-year-old man was found at the scene. He was arrested and taken to Campbelltown Police Station for questioning. He was charged early this morning with three counts of domestic violence murder. He was refused bail and will appear in Campbelltown local court today.
0: Turning overseas, and a jury has sided with OpenAI and its

0: Chief Executive Officer Sam Altman in tech mogul Elon Musk's lawsuit against them. Emily Gremenz reports from Washington.
1: Elon Musk was pursuing the ChatGPT startup and its chief executive, Sam Altman, alleging he was manipulated into donating tens of millions of dollars to launch an AI non-profit, only for it to be turned into a for-profit venture. The credibility of both tech titans was attacked during the trial. A jury in Oakland, California, deliberated for 90 minutes before returning a unanimous verdict that Mr. Musk had waited too long to bring the case. Both OpenAI and Mr. Musk's SpaceX, which includes his AI business, are preparing for initial public offerings. Emily Gremenz, ABC News, Washington.
0: Israel's Prime Minister is accusing activists sailing ships trying to break the country's maritime blockade of Gaza of pursuing a malicious plan on behalf of Hamas. Here's Middle East correspondent Matthew Doran.
2: More than 50 ships are part of the latest mission by the global Samud flotilla, highlighting what they say is a humanitarian crisis in Gaza. By late Monday afternoon, almost 30 had been intercepted by Israel or had lost contact with their supporters off the coast of Cyprus. 11 Australians are among the crews. Benjamin Netanyahu cancelled a scheduled appearance in his long-running corruption case to watch the interceptions live from the Israeli military's headquarters, praising the forces involved in the operation as thwarting a malicious plan. The flotilla's organisers have accused Israel of piracy in international waters. Matthew Doran, ABC News, Jerusalem.
0: US President Donald Trump says he's called off planned military attacks on Iran, scheduled for tomorrow at the request of Gulf state leaders. North America correspondent Lauren Day reports.
3: In a post on Truth Social, the president says he was asked by the Emir of Qatar, the Crown Prince of Saudi Arabia and the President of the United Arab Emirates to hold off on planned strikes because serious negotiations are now taking place. He says those leaders believe a deal will be made which will include no nuclear weapons for Iran. Donald Trump says he's instructed US military leaders not to carry out what he described as scheduled military attacks on Iran. Axios had been reporting that the president was expected to hold a Situation Room meeting tomorrow with his top national security advisers to discuss the options for military actions regarding Iran.
0: The US Centers for Disease Control and Prevention has confirmed an American doctor is among newly confirmed cases in an outbreak of a rare variant of Ebola. The organization says it's working with the US State Department to move them from the Democratic Republic of Congo to Germany for treatment. More than 100 people have died, with cases now confirmed in neighboring Uganda. Dr. Patrick Otim from the World Health Organization's emergency response team says authorities are working to quickly track other potential cases.
4: Earlier, we did discuss confirmed cases being reported from 5 health zones in 2 provinces at the moment. And we've had the 2 cases that have been reported in Uganda, both of whom are people who traveled direct from Ituri.
0: World Gymnastics has lifted all restrictions on Russian and Belarusian athletes with immediate effect. Athletes from both countries were banned from international competition in March 2022 after Russia's invasion of Ukraine. You're up to date with the very latest ABC News.
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10: Getting to know you. 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
11: Today we are getting to know North Queensland Cowboys winger, Australian winger, called her once, scoring 5 tries in a test for Australia against PNG up in Brisbane. She's a great player in the NRLW, used to play sevens rugby for Australia. So there's a fair bit of her CV. Let's find out more about Ja'Kai Whitfeld. Hello, Ja'Kai. How are you going?
12: Hello, I'm good. Thanks so much for having me on.
11: My pleasure. I like to ask people how they fell in love with rugby league, but you kind of started in rugby union first, didn't you?
12: Yes, yeah. I started in rugby union when I was about 14.
11: And you played for Australia in sevens rugby when you were how old?
12: So I first debuted for the national squad, like the Opens women's squad, when I was 18.
11: Yeah, okay. And then what drew you to rugby league?
12: I don't know. I just really, I really liked, I guess, also for me, like the opportunity to work outside of footy. I love my career outside of footy as well. So that's something I'm really passionate about. So for me, it's kind of getting

0: getting the best of both worlds, love my footy and being able to do that, but also love being able to make a difference in my community and pursue that as well.
1: So what is your career outside of footy?
0: I work, at the moment I work in Townsville as a youth corresponder, which is a task force between Queensland Police and Youth Justice. So I work with at-risk kids, at-risk youth in and out of the youth justice system. So that's something I'm super passionate about. I also work with Greg Inglis at the Goyner Academy, which is his academy that he started post his career. So that's in preventative mental health, which is something I'm also super passionate about.
1: Well, yeah, what drove you or inspired you to those career options? That's fascinating.
0: I think probably a lot of my dad's work growing up. My dad was in the Defence Force. We moved around a lot, lived in Fiji, Darwin, spent a lot of time up there. We had a young girl live with us from out in Milangimbi, which is one of the most remote communities in Australia. So I think probably my connection to her kind of like drew me, I guess, into like different regional and remote areas and supporting kids that don't often have the opportunities and lots of barriers out in their communities. So I think, yeah, probably my upbringing, always being taught and those values of giving back and supporting other people. So, yeah, probably my upbringing.
1: Unreal. Well, good for you, Ja'Kai Whitfield. We are getting to know North Queensland Cowboys NRLW winger, Australian Gillaroos winger as well. What's the best piece of advice you've ever been given?
0: Probably your old cliche, never give up.
1: Never give up, good one. What's your achievement, it can be anything in life, that you're most proud of?
0: I feel like I'm going to go a bit sideways on this. I think one of my best achievements is probably being a big sister.
1: Oh, nice. Okay. Yeah. That is a bit sideways. I love it.
0: Yeah.
1: What's your favourite sport other than rugby league or rugby union?
0: Oh, horse riding.
1: Okay. What's a bucket list sporting event you'd like to attend?
0: Maybe the Melbourne Cup.
1: Makes sense. Your favourite TV show as a kid, what was it?
0: I don't know if you call it a TV show. Was McLeod's Daughters a TV show?
1: Yeah.
0: Yeah, that.
1: What did you think it was?
0: I don't know. It was like
1: McLeod's Daughter. What did you love about that show?
0: Oh, well, I grew up on a property, so rode horses like since I could walk. So my grandma, she used to, for every birthday and every Christmas, she would get me and my sister a season of McLeod's Daughters. So we absolutely love that.
2: Forget about trying to make Peter look bad. Let's show the court what a great parent you are.
3: Well, the way Bryce sees it, I have no history of stable relationships.
2: Because you put your heart and your soul into raising Charlotte.
3: Yeah, and I work too hard to look after her.
2: You stuck your neck out to keep Drovers afloat and make it a success. That shows commitment, Tess.
3: Oh, and she gets passed around by a bunch of adults.
2: More people to love her.
3: And I'm a weird organic farm.
2: Big business organics is the way of the future. Don't forget that, Tess.
1: What about your favourite movie all time?
0: Maybe The Longest Ride, another awful one.
1: Okay, I can sense a theme here, Ja'Kai.
4: And I fell in love with you the first time I saw you. You're just the most amazing, beautiful girl I ever met, and somehow, I don't know, somehow you chose me. See, I love you so much, I just want you to be happy. Even if that happiness no longer includes me.
1: Something people may not know about you, a hidden talent of any sort?
0: Oh, a hidden talent. I don't know about hidden talent, but maybe something that people don't know about me. I used to live in Fiji.
1: Whereabouts did you live in Fiji? Because I love Fiji
0: in
1: so much. In Suva, okay.
0: Yeah.
1: And was that with your dad's work?
0: Yeah.
1: Yeah, right, okay. Shout out to all our listeners through Radio Australia, Plantation Island. Love you. See you soon. Now, what about you in the kitchen? Do you cook? And if so, do you have a signature dish?
0: I do cook. Depends who you ask if they say I'm a good cook or not. But my brothers and sisters always like my chicken pie.
1: I was going to say, who would I have to ask that would tell me you are a good cook?
0: Probably my brothers and sisters.
1: Okay, that's right. And what did you say was your best dish?
0: Chicken pie.
1: Oh, nice. Yeah. All right. Now, Ja'Kai Whitfield, you are hosting a dinner party. Give me three people, they can be alive or dead, that you would invite.
0: Oh, I knew I was going to get caught up on this one. I was actually going to go back to the McLeod's Daughters cast and say Stevie, Alex and maybe Claire.
1: You really have gone sideways, haven't you?
0: I don't know what to say.
1: Stevie, Alex and Claire. So of all the people on the planet, they're your three.
0: I don't know. They were the first people that came to my mind.
1: You didn't even know it was a TV show 3 minutes ago.
0: Yeah, I know.
1: Oh, fair dinkum. All right. What, if anything, scares you?
0: Oh, probably crocodiles, I think, especially living up in North Queensland.
1: More than reasonable. Where can we find you, Jakaya, on a day off?
0: On a day off. Up in Townsville, I love to go to, like, all the, like, Crystal Creek, all the little different creeks and stuff, and the little different water holes, the ones where there aren't crocodiles.
1: Yeah, very important. Caveat there. Do you have a favourite band or singer?
0: Maybe Luke Combs.
1: Okay. Have you been to see him in concert, or what's the concert that your best one you've ever been to?
0: I've only ever been to one.
1: Right.
0: It was Keith Urban.
1: Right.
0: Yeah.
1: We've got to get you out more, Jakaya.
0: I know.
1: Damn.
0: That was the first concert I went to, and I was like 22.

0: You're not a Swiftie or anything?
1: No, not enough to actually go to watch it.
0: Okay. Righto, we've got to get you active in the concert scene.
1: Yeah.
0: What's your favourite holiday destination?
1: My favourite holiday destination, I loved South Africa. I wouldn't say it was really a holiday, but I went there for footy. And I haven't really gone overseas a lot for a holiday, but I've travelled a lot for footy. So South Africa was probably the coolest.
0: Is that when you're playing sevens?
1: Yes.
0: Yeah, cool. Okay. What about then, if you haven't done much travel away from playing, what would be a bucket list destination for you?
1: I'd love to go back to America, like the country parts of America, like Arizona, those.
0: You like the desert.
1: Or, I don't know if I'm going to say this right. I think I'm saying it wrong, but the Maldives.
0: No, Maldives is fine.
1: Maldives? Okay.
0: That's very different to the desert of Arizona. Wow. Yeah,
1: I don't know.
0: So what would you rather do? Look for a cactus or go for a snorkel?
1: No, I feel like I'd like to go to, like, a ranch and, like, the rodeos out in the desert.
0: You really are a cowgirl. You're paying for the right joint, aren't you? Are you a reader? Do you have a favourite book or author or anything?
1: No, I don't. I think the last time I picked up a book was probably, like, when I was forced to in Year 10.
0: Okay. Did you read the whole thing?
1: No, I actually did, but if you could believe it, it was, like, a horse book.
0: No way.
1: Yeah.
0: Was it about McLeod's daughter?
1: No, it wasn't. But it was the only book series I've ever read in my life and probably the only three books. I don't even remember what it was called, but...
0: Doesn't matter. I still can't believe you're inviting Stevie, Alex and Claire to your dinner party. Now...
1: Well, I actually... My grandma, she... for, like, my 10th birthday, she got... I don't know how, but she had some connections and she got Stevie to call me on my 10th birthday.
0: Well, that's cool.
1: Yeah.
0: That's good God, Grandma, well done.
1: I know, she really pulled through.
0: It might have been Stevie's only ever request for something like that, but that's awesome. What about, are you a handy woman at all? Can you build things? Have you ever built anything?
1: Oh, I'm sure my dad would like me to say yes, but I don't know. I feel like Emma Manselman up in Townsville, she's one of my good mates, and I feel like if I ever needed anything, she'd be my go-to gal.
0: So the happy hooker, she's good with her hands, is she?
1: Yeah. Oh, yeah. She bought a house up in Townsville, and she's literally renovated most of it by herself. So she's like the handy woman.
0: Yeah, wow. Okay. Now, a few quick ones to finish, and we're talking to North Queensland NRLW and Australian Gillaroos winger Jakiya Whitfeld. What's your take on clowns, Jakiya? Great fun or terrifying?
1: Terrifying.
0: Yeah. Summer or winter?
1: Summer.
0: Chocolate or vanilla?
1: Chocolate.
0: Sweet or savoury?
1: Sweet.
0: Peanut butter, crunchy or smooth?
1: Smooth.
0: And the last one, Jakiya, this seems to be one that tells us everything we need to know about people. Tomato sauce, cupboard or fridge?
1: Probably the fridge.
0: Yes, you got it right. Jakiya Whitfield, after all of that, you passed the major test. Thanks for letting us getting to know you. Have a great season ahead.
1: Thank you. Thanks so much.

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2: 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We figured we'd work it out.
1: Restoration Australia.
0: This is magnificent.
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4: Hello and welcome to the Sporting Witness podcast from the BBC World Service with me, Ben Henderson. With Liverpool's appearance in the Champions League final against Real Madrid on Saturday, I'm taking you back to the Miracle of Istanbul in 2005, when an unfancied Liverpool side played a legendary Milan team in what many say was the greatest Champions League final ever. I've been speaking to Dietmar Hamann.
5: You've got the most important penalty shootout of your career, and I didn't take note of anything that was going on around me.
4: Dietmar played in the heart of Liverpool's midfield for years. At the end of the final, Rafa Benitez, Liverpool's manager, asks him to take a crucial penalty in the shootout. All eyes are on him.
6: Dietmar Hamann is next.
5: People always say, are you nervous? I said, being nervous is negative energy. And I always compare it to a test or an exam in school. And I think when you're nervous, in a way you're underprepared. And if you give me a penalty any day of the week, I will fancy myself.

0: himself 9 out of 10 times to put it in.
1: Takes a few strides back. Referee blows the whistle. It's Deep Mohaman. Stutters run up!
2: 3 hours earlier, before kickoff, few people gave Liverpool a chance. They reached the final, having beaten the Italian champions, Juventus, and English champions, Chelsea, in huge upsets. But they finished a disappointing fifth in the English Premier League, and they were up against some of the greatest players in history.
3: And when you write down the two 11s on paper, it probably looks to be no contest.
2: Liverpool had once been the toast of European football, winning 4 European Cups between 1977 and 1984, making them the most successful English team in Europe. But they went into decline in the 90s, and for years, Liverpool supporters were ridiculed by opposition fans for living in the past. But now...
4: the biggest day for Liverpool Football Club in 20 years.
2: They were back in the big time, and the supporters were loving it.
5: Thousands of Reds fans have been packed into the city's Taksim Square all day.
6: I think there were 100,000 fans travelling to Istanbul, and if you flick the telly on, obviously you saw the scenes from Taksim Square where I think the Liverpool fans drank the whole of Istanbul empty.
7: Well, I think it's the biggest game in my life. I haven't slept for 2 weeks since the Chelsea game. And now I'm going to be out all night and I'll be in a gutter tomorrow morning.
6: It just showed what it meant to the people because it was the first final for a long time.
7: Well, I was only 3 years old when they were last there, so this is all I can remember.
2: It was party time. But Deep Mo was busy focusing on what was the biggest game of his long career. Then, just before kickoff...
8: there's growing speculation Harry Kewell could start the game. That would mean Deep Mohaman is on the bench.
2: That speculation turned out to be correct.
6: Now, I was disappointed, yes, but it's a team game and you've got to support the lads because that was always what I've been taught by my dad when he coached me as a young kid.
2: Deep Mohaman was dropped because Liverpool's manager wanted more attacking players on the pitch.
3: Liverpool against AC Milan, the final of the 2005 Champions League in Istanbul. As Liverpool begin...
2: it was a risky gamble to attack Milan. And if it was going to work, Liverpool needed a good start.
3: In goes the free kick and the shot comes in and it's there! Milan have scored! The goal has been timed. A minute maybe only of the game.
9: And then Milan on the break here. Here's Shevchenko. Shevchenko crosses. It's 2-0. Kaká on towards Crespo. Crespo's through. This is going to be 3-0. And it is 3-0.
6: Watching the first half wasn't easy.
9: And this final is over.
2: The commentator wasn't the only one who thought it was game over. The half-time whistle went and Liverpool looked finished.
6: The whole of the stadium thought the game is gone and done and we missed a golden opportunity to win the European Cup for the fifth time.
2: Their long-awaited return to the big time had turned into a humiliation.
6: And I stumbled into the dressing room thinking, that's it.
2: Liverpool's manager, Rafa Benitez, set about rallying the team in the dressing room. But he wasn't the only one Dietmar could hear. Even at 3-0 down, they weren't alone.
6: I heard the fans singing. It was probably more desperation than belief, but they were still there singing, and the fans still being there, still singing, gave me the belief, the thought, you know, they don't think it's over. Why should we?
2: The team's headed back out for the second half.
3: And Liverpool now, we wait to see what they're going to do about it in terms of changes. But, I mean, the horse has bolted, whatever they do now.
2: There was one last roll of the dice.
3: Haman is going to come on.
2: Dietmar's defensive presence gave Liverpool's best player, Steven Gerrard, the freedom to attack Milan. 9 minutes later...
9: header, Joel, yes, a goal from Steven Gerrard!
2: 2 minutes later...
3: Haman, 25 yards out, doesn't shoot, but Smits on by! Oh!
2: Later.
9: Gerrard there! Gerrard goes down on the challenge and the penalty's been given!
2: Seconds later.
9: Alonso misses, but Alonso puts in the rebound. Alonso was the first to react and this scoreline is absolutely staggering. AC Milan 3, Liverpool 3.
2: Both teams needed to catch their breath and so do I. The game slowed down. It stayed level right through extra time, testing the limits of the player's physical endurance.
6: Went up for a header and I felt a little crack. I felt something in my right foot about 4 or 5 minutes before the end of extra time and broke my metatarsal. But obviously the pain was bearable and we already made our substitution, so coming off wasn't an option.
10: at the end of extra time. Liverpool 3, AC Milan 3.
2: After more than 2 hours of extraordinary football, the final whistle blew, which meant the match

0: would be decided on penalties.
1: Well, looking at Benitez there, he seemed to be going around with his notebook to certain players and saying, are you still OK for the penalty?
2: Rafa came to me after a minute or two, he said, you take the first one.
1: So Haman has the first responsibility.
2: And, you know, he said a few words, but I got to say, I didn't really listen to what he said because I was so...

0: and Liverpool are in front.
1: Top penalty. Absolute top penalty.
2: Dietmar scored despite having a broken bone in his foot. After two more successful spot kicks from both sides, Milan needed to score. Up steps Andrei Shevchenko.
3: The problem for Liverpool is that the greatest striker in Europe at the moment, Andrei Shevchenko, the European Footballer of the Year, he wants to get on with it, but of course if he misses here, Liverpool, against all the odds, have won the Champions League. Shevchenko, Dunac saves for Liverpool! The team who were 3-0 down at half-time, walk on with hope in your heart. A night they will never forget. Liverpool are champions of Europe.
4: Once he saved that, it's just ecstasy, it's pure elation. It's very hard to put it into words.
2: After all the years of ridicule, the fans were delirious.
5: The best £620 I've ever spent.
6: It was the greatest night of my life.
2: The fans went mad, but once Dietmar got back to the changing room, he had a moment to reflect.
4: Yeah, the chairman came in and I said, "Chairman, come in the shower for a second." And then I said, "Give us a cigarette, please." He said, "Oh, what happens if the manager comes in?" And I said, "Well, you just won the European Cup, you're the owner, just sack him, you know, if you want to." So reluctantly he reached for his pocket, gave me one. And that was probably the icing on the cake of a wonderful evening. He had a smoke with me as well. We didn't say a word, but we stood there. And to share the moment with him, just the two of us, was just brilliant.

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6: It certainly is. A very big hello and warm welcome to Sport Today with me, Delith Lloyd. Coming up over the next half an hour, we'll learn about golf's newest star, Englishman Aaron Rye, who 26 years ago had dreams of taking part in a different sport.
7: Tiger Woods, because he gets all the balls on the green.
2: What do you want to be when you grow up?
7: A racing driver.
6: Well, Rye may not have become a racing driver, but he certainly used his driver to good effect at the USPGA in Philadelphia. We'll also, this half hour, reflect on another historic Six Nations Grand Slam for England's Red Roses. But first, we must start with football, because Arsenal can take a big step towards winning the Premier League tonight when they host Burnley at the Emirates. A win would take them 5 points clear of Manchester City, who travel to Bournemouth tomorrow. Arsenal boss Mikel Arteta is hoping for another memorable night at the Emirates, just like the one that propelled them into the Champions League final.
8: There's no our choice. We have the opportunity for our supporters. It's going to be a Monday night. Let's take it in a really positive way. We leave something incredible with our supporters against Atletico. If we can replicate any of that, I know that the team is going to respond really, really well.
6: Well, let's head live to the Emirates, where we can find the BBC's chief football correspondent, John Murray, alongside the former England goalkeeper, Rob Green. We're, what, 25 minutes until kickoff. John, tell me what the atmosphere's been like in the build-up around the stadium and around the ground.
9: Yeah, I think they exceeded themselves, actually. I was here for the second leg of the Champions League semi-final, which was the last home match, and the crowds outside the Emirates Stadium tonight, I would say, were significantly larger to greet the team bus when it came in. They were singing their songs, red smoke going off. You could smell it in the air, and I think they can smell this Premier League title as well. Win tonight, and they are just one match away.
6: It sounds simple, Rob, doesn't it? Very, yeah. Very simple. Is it going to be that simple, though?
10: I think tonight will be a celebration. I think it will be one that they, looking at the team that Mikel Arteta has picked and the way that they've gone about games in recent weeks, you're thinking this is going to be more of the pressure is off. Let's just go and play. Let's take Burnley to the sword, and really do feel like they could overpower them on the ball today.
6: Rob mentions the team there. John, what changes has Mikel Arteta made?
9: Well, it is 8 days since they last played that famous win at West Ham with the controversial ending. He's actually made three changes from that team, and two of his main men are back in the starting lineup. So the captain, Martin Odegaard, and also Kai Havertz, with, a little surprisingly, I think, Gyökeres, only a substitute tonight, and Lewis Skelly as well, also back among the substitutes. Calafiori was a doubt, but he's okay. He continues at left back, and as we expected, Mosquera comes in at right back, with Ben White out now for the rest of the season. And as for Burnley, who have had one win in the last 6 months and are long relegated, they are actually unchanged tonight from the 2-2 draw against Aston Villa. So Hannibal Medjbri, who was a doubt, is fit to play for them. So Burnley unchanged.
6: Rob, are you surprised at the changes Arteta's made there? Because Gyökeres will probably be feeling a little bit hard done by that he's benched in favour of Havertz, will he not?
10: I think he's looking at it to say, look, if the game, if we need to, we've got Martinelli, we've got Gyökeres on the bench, and they are powerful runners. They'll be running into space or against a tiring defence. The minute at the start of the game, he's looking to sort of unlock the Burnley door, and he's gone for his most creative players, Eze, Odegaard, Saka and Havertz all in there. So normally we see a lot of Ben White bombing on the outside on the right wing, overlapping Saka. That's not going to be there tonight. So he's going to say, how else are we going to go about it? It's that combination that unlocked West Ham last week. Odegaard into Havertz, into Trossard. That's the combination they're looking at today to do the same.
6: And of course, if Arsenal win this evening, John, they go five clear here. It's then over to Manchester City on Tuesday, who have to win at Bournemouth to take it to the final day. I was intrigued by Pep Guardiola's press conference earlier on Monday when he was asked whether he'd be watching the game, and he basically sort of said he didn't know, but surely he's going to have all eyes on this one tonight.
9: You would have thought so, and you're absolutely right. If Arsenal win tonight, they could actually be confirmed as champions tomorrow if Manchester City were to fail to win at Bournemouth. You would think that you'd almost be duty bound to watch this tonight, wouldn't you, if you're Pep Guardiola? But I do feel, coming back to the Emirates here, it does feel that there is a significant change in the atmosphere at the stadium since only a few weeks ago, really. They lost at Manchester City, Arsenal. I've just been on the concourse here behind us, and it's like party time in there, honestly. The mood is so buoyant among the Arsenal supporters. All of the nerves and worry seem to have just disappeared into the North London air.
6: We must quickly mention, Rob, though, just briefly, but Burnley are surely there to spoil the party, though, are they not? Do they pose any danger at all to this brilliant Arsenal side?
10: Yeah, you look at the back line that is still there for Arsenal. Gabriel, Saliba and Raya in goal, and Declan Rice in front of them. And they just don't have the power. They just do not have the physical strength to get in amongst them and really cause problems by running beyond them or running through them or asking any different questions. And that's where they've fallen short this season in so many games. They've played okay in games. They've got to the right areas in games. And then that final bit's just let them down. I think they're going to spend a long time without the ball. That is a very big ask to defend for 90 minutes against an Arsenal creative team that's out there tonight. So they'll be game. They'll try it. I've been there. It's horrible, these games, when you're already relegated. It's demoralising. You're just hoping that you can put a shift in and be responsible and do yourself proud and get out of there with your dignity still intact. I can't see them really troubling Arsenal in a way that might question the scoreline.
6: No. Rob, John, great to have your insights. Enjoy the game. Kick-off, 20 minutes or so away now. What a great atmosphere building at the Emirates. Arsenal against Burnley this Monday night. Well, to German football, where there's been a fairy tale promotion. Elversberg, a village team from the municipality of Spiesen, Elversberg, have reached the Bundesliga for the first time in the club's history. Now, the municipality has a population of 12,800 people, but it doesn't have a train station or a town hall. And the village of Elversberg itself has only 7,500 inhabitants, which is 2,000 fewer than the number of fans who were inside their stadium on Sunday. Just 5 years ago, they were playing amateur football in the fourth tier, but they clinched their promotion on the final day with a 3-0 win, causing their coach Vincent Wagner to describe it as Elversberg's moon landing. Journalist Helena Algert has been keeping across their story. So what's been the reaction to this wonderful story in Germany, Helena?
11: It's been a huge surprise for most people. Like you've just said, it's an incredibly small village in the middle of nowhere, close to the French border, very, very rural area. And never before has Bundesliga been played in a town this small. Even Heidenheim or Hoffenheim, Sinsheim are bigger. So it truly is a moon landing, and Germans love an underdog story, of course. So people have celebrated Elversberg a lot.
6: I can imagine the celebrations are still going on as well. I believe they were in the playoffs last season as well, which probably would have garnered them some interest and wider profile, as it were. I suppose many people, however, before Sunday wouldn't have heard of them.
11: Yeah, they played in the fourth league in 2021, and it's been very unlikely and rapid rise up the ranks since then. Last year, they came close. They lost to Heidenheim in the playoffs. Was very unlucky. They conceded a goal in extra time, and it put them on the radar, but many people thought it was kind of a one-off thing since their budget is extremely low, and there's many bigger clubs in the second Bundesliga like Hertha BSC, Kaiserslautern, Nuremberg's club with an iconic history, but they didn't manage to do what Elversberg just did.
6: I've seen some of the pictures with the fans celebrating with the players on the pitch, some of the fans with beers in their hands. Tell me about their stadium, because I would imagine with promotion to the Bundesliga, it would have to have some adaptations, you would imagine, to play in the Bundesliga?
11: Definitely, yeah. It's being renovated right now to go up to a capacity of 15,000, and that's just enough for Bundesliga rules. So it's the bottom limit, so to say. And during the rebuild right now, the dressing rooms are actual shipping containers, and they will remain like that in the Bundesliga season. So one player, Lukas Schnellbacher, said that he never imagined that Harry Kane one day would come and play in a shipping container like that, but it's going to happen next season.
6: I mean, that's what's fascinating about it, because I was going to ask, you know, there's going to be superstars descending on Elversberg next season. The likes of Harry Kane, as you've mentioned, Michael Olise, Luis Diaz, everyone in that Bayern Munich team are going to be there. The interest for a match like that will just go through the roof, won't it, Elena?
11: Definitely, yeah. I think everyone knows them in the region already, and it's going to be a fantastic time for them. But I think they know that it's going to be very hard in the Bundesliga. So coach said getting promoted is like landing on the moon, okay, but staying in the Bundesliga would be like landing on Mars. So a lot more difficult still.
6: Oh, it's a fantastic story. And I believe the club's owner also runs a pharmaceutical company. Has money been a key to their success, would you say?
11: I don't think you can do that kind of thing without money. So the founder of the pharmaceutical company, Franz Holzer, is a former Bundesliga player himself, and he's backed the club for 37 years now. They have very close ties with the company, but still it's important to say that Holzer doesn't own the club outright. It's just his company investing in the club, and he never spent the same amount of money as, for example, Dietmar Hopp did in Hoffenheim. They're still running on a very, very low budget, and his son, Dominic, recalled that one day his father and he were just sitting over a beer, and they were like, oh, I think this could become something bigger. I think we could get into second division, and they did, and Wow. Now they're even in the first Bundesliga.
6: An absolutely brilliant story. Thank you to German football journalist Helena Algert there. Next on Sport Today, we're reflecting on a historic win for this golfer at the second major of the year.
12: The ball on its way from miles away, and now it's trundling towards the hole. It's going towards the hole. It's in the hole. It's a birdie for Aaron Rye, and it is surely the US PGA for the Englishman now. No one can stop this kind of golf.
6: Aaron Rye becoming the first Englishman there in more than a century to win the US PGA Championship, a first major win for Rye as well at the age of 31. And he says he won't change his approach to the game.
13: Golf requires a lot of consistency and a lot of consistent application. And whether you're a major winner, whether you're not a major winner, it doesn't discriminate as to what it requires of you. So I hope to continue to stay along that path and really continue to work towards that.
6: Yes, an amazing win for Rye, whose working-class parents made huge sacrifices and efforts to help him on the road to golfing superstardom that almost happened by accident. Playing with his older brother's hockey sticks as a toddler ended in Rye suffering a nasty bruise on his head. It led his mother, Dalveer, to go to the shops for plastic versions, which she thought would be safer. But instead, she came back with plastic golf clubs and changed the course of her son's life. Rye's ability became apparent as soon as he started regularly going to training at the age of 4. And one of those involved with Aaron's development at a very early age was PGA professional Sean Ball. He's been reflecting on Rye's journey with the BBC's Naga Manchetti.
14: Very emotional. You know, I've known him since he was 3 and kept in touch a bit. And to know I'd just helped in a little bit of his development was just fantastic. Came to play at our short course at the Three Hammers in Wolverhampton. Within a few years, he was shooting around level par, and we all knew that, gosh, this lad was a talent. So, you know, and he showed that in the end.
15: Tell me about him and his story, his family, and how they kind of got into it and their expectations.
14: Yes, his dad was obviously a big supporter, took him all over places. He ended up at Patsall Park and the local clubs. You know, just a normal family from Wolverhampton, as we did get at that stage in our junior progress. We had lots of juniors. We won tournaments for them at the Three Hammers, and he just went on from there, playing the slightly bigger courses every time, playing to level par golf off the different tees as he got older and bigger.
15: When Aaron has mentioned previously, you've given his dad, Amrik, some advice that he found empowering. What was that?
14: He was about 18, 20. I said, you're not doing much as an amateur. I said, turn pro, play the mini tours. And basically within 6 years, he moved up the ranks to the DP World Tour. And he did turn pro. He was just playing about, not much as an amateur. But, it was a good move for him there.
15: So just about kind of trying out different situations and seeing what fitted and what worked.
14: Yes. As I say, he moved up the ranks from mini tours to Europro to Challenge Tour. And, you know, each within 6 years, he'd got his main card and such a marvellous rise in such a short time.
6: Incredible PGA professional Sean Ball there with the BBC's Naga Munchetti. Now, in the Women's Six Nations, England made history by winning an eighth successive title and fifth Grand Slam in a row by beating France 43-28 in Bordeaux in what was billed as Le Crunch. The World Cup champions extended their incredible run to 38 games unbeaten, but given the Red Roses' injuries, absentees and retirements, is this Grand Slam title win their best yet? And does this latest triumph now make England one of the greatest sports teams of all time? Well, the BBC's rugby reporter Sarah Orchard, former England men's back Hugo Monnier and World Cup winner Katie Daly-McLean were pitchside at the Stade Atlantique.
16: France absolutely came out the traps and went for it. They were 7-0 up. They had the ball for the entirety of that opening 15 minutes. It took England 20 minutes to wake up, but after that, they did not relinquish. They absolutely flew through. There was a little bit of a purple patch in the second half where maybe, just maybe, you thought France had an opportunity, but then they got cards and it all just started to unravel. Is this the greatest achievement we've seen from an England team in the Six Nations, winning a Six Nations after a World Cup win never achieved by a men's or women's side? Hugo.
17: I asked Meg Jones that question. She came and joined us after the game. I said, did it feel harder winning this Six Nations than it did winning the World Cup? And she understood the question and she was like, well, I mean, when you actually break it down, compartmentalise it, you got, 13 unavailable for injury, retirement, pregnancy. France looked to have got better throughout this tournament. Their defence had been watertight. I think there was more outside noise that may have permeated into camp where, during that World Cup of last year, it didn't matter. They just so knew who they were. But they were almost like moulding this squad together. Winning the World Cup is winning a World Cup. Katie, you've done it. You've led your country to Everest. You can't tell our way. But this felt, in its own way, a slightly bigger achievement. I spoke to John Mitchell up there and he was almost crying with Sonny McLaughlin, and I was chatting to him and we were just like slowly just reflecting on it, and he was almost in tears again because he knows how deep they've had to dig, and for these young, talented Red Roses, how much they've contributed to be able to come to a place like here and get the job done.
11: I think it's the things people don't say, isn't it, that for me is, are they the greatest side that we've seen? Yes, I think we are, because nobody's just done what they've done. They've never won a World Cup. We've never been able to then go back it up in the Six Nations. Never mind before you get through pregnancy, injury, and the amount of people available. I think what's really interesting, I wonder if there was a bit of doubt in camp this week. You look at John Mitchell's interview, you look at the way Meg spoke. I wonder, yes, there's always been noise. There was loads of noise around Canada and the World Cup. Yeah. But I think they believed so deeply because they had a squad that had been together and they'd been through this. They knew they were going to do it. I wonder out there today is why we're so emotional, is because there was a little bit of doubt. Would they be able to beat this French side with the group of players they had available? And actually, they smashed out the water. Nobody looked out of place. Defensively, they were rock solid. Yes, France were great for the first 20 minutes and the second 20 minutes of the second half. But apart from that, I think after 7 minutes, I was like, England are going to win this. Because I can honestly say I've never felt so nervous watching England since my playing days as I did walking from the studio here to come and join you guys in comms.
16: It's incredible. I mean, I have to say, I think this is one of the greatest England sides, what they have gone on from the World Cup to back this up. And as much as I'm saying it's the players, I think it's the coaching staff as well. What Lewis Deacon has had to deal with a revolving door of people playing lock and converting people and having to teach them. I've never been in a line-out. I've never been in an international level either. But I imagine it's quite complicated, the playbook, and understanding the different moving parts of it. So hats off to them.
6: Hats off to England's Red Roses indeed. The BBC's rugby reporter Sarah Orchard there, along with the

0: former England men's back Ugo Monye and World Cup winner Katie Daly-McLean for us on Sport Today. Just to bring you a couple of other lines from the world of sport today. Real Madrid captain Dani Carvajal will leave the club at the end of the season. The 34-year-old has made 450 appearances for Madrid. He'll go down, of course, as a club legend. And in the NBA playoffs, the first game of the Western Conference Finals takes place later on Monday. Oklahoma City are at San Antonio Spurs. It pits, of course, Victor Wembanyama against Shai Gilgeous-Alexander. Now, you're listening to Sport Today, and finally, we're looking ahead to the Europa League final this Wednesday. Spanish football manager Unai Emery has won four Europa League titles, but can he win a fifth with Aston Villa? Well, Emery led Sevilla to three Europa League titles in a row between 2014 and 2016, before winning it again with Villarreal in 2021. So why is he so successful in European football's second-tier competition? On the latest More Than The Score podcast, I was joined by the German football broadcaster Konstantin Eckner and the BBC's Nick Mashita to find out what makes Emery tick.
1: Well, the pressure's off, isn't it? To a certain extent, of course. Unai Emery had been always adamant that the league was the priority. The qualification for the Champions League via the league was the priority. They've done that now because he was obviously rightly saying, look, it's 50-50. We might not win the Europa League, and therefore we have to guarantee ourselves Champions League qualification through the league. So, yeah, they've done that. I don't think they've been as consistently good this year as they have been over the last couple of seasons. They've looked tired. They've stuttered. Prior to Liverpool, they'd only won 3 out of 13 in the Premier League. So, certainly in 2026, since the turn of the year, Villa have not been as good this season. They had a wonderful run, obviously, pre-Christmas, winning 11 straight games in all competitions. But they've got there. And that's the most important thing for them.
0: Absolutely. Konstantin, in terms of Freiburg, many of our listeners, as you know, will have heard of Bayern Munich and Borussia Dortmund, perhaps. They might not be as familiar with Freiburg. They're currently seventh in the Bundesliga. What can you tell us about the club?
2: Yeah, they finished seventh, so they at least are qualified for the Conference League for next season. But of course, they want to achieve more. I think the club is not that well known, of course, internationally. But they were first promoted to the Bundesliga in 1993. And they are kind of the proverbial underdogs, in a sense, because it's a somewhat smaller club from the southwest, right there at the German-French, German-Swiss border. So a little bit like outside of the center of Germany, basically. But locally, Freiburg are a major institution. So in Baden, as it's called, the region there. So if you think about it, Freiburg, the city itself, has roughly 240,000 people living there. Freiburg, as a club, has 80,000 members. It's one of the 30 largest clubs in terms of membership in the world. But many haven't heard about it because it's more of a local affair. Up until this season, they never got past the round of 16 in European competition. In some years, they fought against relegation in the Bundesliga. They were also relegated sometimes. They got back to the Bundesliga on three occasions. So I guess people might not know that much about Freiburg, but it's an intriguing club. And for many years, they were kind of reluctant to be, let's say, cocky. They always said that they wanted to be one of the best 25 clubs in Germany. Now, the Bundesliga has only 18 members or 18 clubs playing there. So they were even content with maybe being in the second Bundesliga, in the second division, and being there among the 6 or 7 best teams. But of course, over time, with more and more success with playing the Europa League in recent years, of course, they want to achieve more. And now they want to bring down Aston Villa and Istanbul.
0: Yeah, they want to bring down Aston Villa, Nick. I mean, no denying Villa will clearly be, I think it's fair to say, the favourites going into this one. I'm fascinated about their boss, their manager, Unai Emery. A lot's been said in the UK already about this competition being, you know, Unai Emery's competition. I mean, it'll be his sixth Europa League final. He's won four of them already, three with Sevilla, one with Villarreal. What is it about Unai Emery and this particular competition, would you say, Nick, that just makes him so successful?
1: He's incredibly driven. He's incredibly meticulous. And it's not just the Europa League and European football for him with Aston Villa. He's taken over Aston Villa when they were 3 points above the relegation zone after Steven Gerrard left in sort of late 2022. And 3.5 years, he has built them steadily into a team that, while I said that they haven't been as consistently good this season as previous years, you know, they have been

0: consistent. They've qualified for Europe, got into the Europa Conference League, obviously reached the semi-finals in that, losing to Olympiacos. They've reached the Champions League, lost in the quarterfinals to eventual winners PSG. They've now got into a final. This is the first European final, obviously, since they won, the first major European final since they won the 1982 European Cup. And obviously they haven't won a competition for 30 years. Like, last major trophy they lifted was the League Cup in 1996 under Brian Little. So it's not necessarily just the Europa League that he's done. He's transformed the entire club, who are now consistently challenging for European spots, consistently challenging for silverware as well. They've gotten to two semi-finals previously and lost them both. So getting over that semi-final against Nottingham Forest was a massive hurdle for them as well. It's also 10 years on Monday since he beat Liverpool in the Europa League with Sevilla. It's a competition that has obviously got massive history for him, and Aston Villa need to get across that line, because it really feels like this team, this squad, it's probably their last chance together to really make a mark, to really win something before there is an expectant change in the squad, because they haven't been able to recycle as much of the squad as perhaps Unai would like to, because of financial restrictions. So probably looking at a number of players going in the summer, and this is going to be the last chance for them in Istanbul.
1: 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That's it from me, Delith Lloyd, on Sport Today. They're about to kick off at the Emirates between Arsenal and Burnley, a huge game in the Premier League title race. We'll have reaction to that match on Sport Today on Tuesday. Thank you for listening. Have a great evening. Bye for now.
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0: ABC News. Hello, I'm Simon Lauder. High school students are among multiple groups who've been rescued from floodwaters in parts of southeast Queensland. Will Murray reports.
1: The 48 students and teachers from Northlake State College, north of Brisbane, became stranded in Mount Barney National Park in the scenic rim yesterday evening as floodwaters rose. Emergency services helped all of them to safety in inflatable boats by 11 o'clock last night. No one was hurt. The Year 12 students were taken back to school in the early hours of this morning. The rescue was one of more than 10 performed across the region yesterday as heavy rain drenched parts of southeast Queensland.
0: Three motorists have been rescued from their vehicles after they were caught in rapidly rising floodwaters in northern New South Wales. The State Emergency Service is warning heavy rain and high tides are causing widespread road closures and isolating some communities this morning in the Northern Rivers region. Andrew Edmonds from the SES says volunteers have responded to almost 200 incidents.

0: yesterday afternoon, and it was moving very quickly. And I think for most of them, one of them, a vehicle was just swept off a causeway, and a couple of others were just caught by that fast rising water, and they weren't aware of how deep it was.
1: A man has been charged with 3 counts of domestic violence murder after the discovery of the bodies of a woman and 2 children in a home in southwest Sydney. Murray Olds reports.
2: Police found the bodies of the 46-year-old woman and 2 boys aged 12 and 4 just before 8 o'clock last night at a home at Campbelltown. A 47-year-old man was also found at the property. Police say he called officers to the home. He was arrested at the scene and taken to Campbelltown Police Station for questioning. He was charged early this morning with 3 counts of domestic violence murder. He was refused bail and will appear in court this morning.
1: A leading public health academic has voiced fresh concern a tobacco giant was allowed to push for a cut to the tobacco excise behind closed doors at a recent parliamentary inquiry. Here's political reporter Lexi Junawick.
3: At the parliamentary inquiry into illicit tobacco in early May, chaired by Liberal Senator Leah Bligh, tobacco giant Philip Morris was allowed to give testimony in private due to safety concerns. The transcript of the hearing is now available with names redacted, revealing a representative told the hearing a reduction of the tobacco excise would allow the government to materially reduce illicit tobacco and bring consumers back into regulated channels. Professor Becky Freeman gave evidence to yesterday's hearing, criticising the private testimony.
4: I find it really hard to swallow.
3: Professor Freeman is among health experts who are against reducing the tobacco excise, a position also held by the federal government.
1: US President Donald Trump says he's instructed his military leaders not to carry out what he's described as a scheduled military attack on Iran. North America correspondent Lauren Day reports.
5: In a post on Truth Social, the president says he called off the planned strikes after Gulf leaders told him serious negotiations are now taking place. He says the Emir of Qatar, the Crown Prince of Saudi Arabia and the President of the UAE told him a deal would be made which would include no nuclear weapons for Iran. He said if a deal wasn't struck, the US military is prepared to launch a full, large-scale assault of Iran at a moment's notice. Donald Trump has repeatedly used social media to threaten military action if Iran fails to make a deal. Lauren Day, ABC News, Washington.
1: A jury in California has ruled against Elon Musk in his lawsuit against OpenAI and its top executives. Emily Grimenz has more from Washington.
5: Elon Musk was a co-founder

0: 3-week trial in California, the jury found Mr. Musk waited too long to file his lawsuit and is now outside the statute of limitations. The trial had threatened to derail OpenAI's plans for a possible blockbuster initial public offering.
1: Mr. Musk says he'll be filing an appeal against the verdict. In a post on his social media platform X, he insists the judge and jury never ruled on the merits of the case, just on a calendar technicality. This is ABC News.
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4: Hello and welcome to Stumped, your intercontinental hit of news, features and debate from the quirky world of cricket. I'm Alison Mitchell in London, where the countdown is on to the start of the Women's T20 World Cup. That is getting ever closer in June. In the meantime, I'm recovering from playing my first competitive proper league game of paddle. I don't think I've played real competitive league sports probably since I was at university. I didn't win, but improving all the time.
5: What's this thing called? It's Jim Maxwell in Sydney. Alison, paddle.
4: Paddle.
5: What's paddle?
4: Yes. Paddle. It's not quite tennis and it's not quite squash, Jim. Give it a go.
5: It sounds like
4: fastest
5: kayaking.
4: Growing sport across Europe. Not paddle boarding,
5: right?
4: No.
5: Oh, my God. We've got enough on our plate with IPL and T20 franchises, and that's really what all the talk is about in the off-season here in Australia. What the hell's going to happen with the BBL? But we'll come to that.
6: Alison, paddle away, why not, you know, or pickle away. But it's very easy to call it the fastest-growing sport in the world when you begin from zero. All of a sudden, you've got quite a few other zeros.
4: That's
6: and you're okay.
4: Huge in Spain and Portugal.
6: Yeah, it is. Charu Sharma for Akashvani back in Bangalore after some hectic auctions in Kolkata for the CAB Cricket League. And Alison, you'll be pleased to know they also have a women's league with 8 teams. And all the state leagues are waiting for their leagues to start right after the IPL. And I suppose the teams at the bottom of the IPL table are also waiting for the IPL to quickly finish.
4: Indeed. Well, look, coming up on the show today, we're going to be hearing from Brazilian world record breaker Lara Cardoso. But first, should the Big Bash League welcome outside investments? Jim mentioned it is a hot topic in Australia, with critics of the plans fearing that it's a short-term cash grab that could impact state as well as test cricket. Whilst those in favour feel the league's in danger of lagging behind other franchise tournaments and not being able to attract elite players in the future. Well, Cricket Australia's CEO Todd Greenberg told the ABC Cricket podcast that private investment in the Big Bash League is, in his words, inevitable.
7: I think this is a really important point in relation to where is the investment coming in. It's not coming in at the league level. The league will continue to be run and operated by the governing body as you'd expect. That's the league that sets the rules, the governance, the schedule, the salary cap, those sorts of things. What we're talking about is investors coming in to individual clubs and franchises looking to make them better. And you know, I mean, who wouldn't want an investor maybe that's not related to cricket but could bring in a commercial lens, a fan-focused lens, data, insights, AI, these sorts of people who are looking to invest in sports rights all over the world. You know, this might feel slightly new in our country, bringing private capital into sports, but certainly not new globally. And I said this last week and I'd stand by it, and I think a lot of people in cricket would say it as well, that the concept of bringing private capital into cricket is inevitable at some point. The question will remain about when that time actually happens. And will it happen in your or my lifetime? Will it happen in a short period of time, or will it happen later on? My view is that it will happen. What we have to make sure is the levels of controls are in place. And you're not just taking the biggest check, you're looking for the right partner. And I think all the states are actively involved in that level of consideration right now.
4: Well, that's Cricket Australia's CEO Todd Greenberg speaking on the ABC Cricket podcast. Cricket Australia have told Stumped that discussions are ongoing about identifying and agreeing on a model that satisfies all stakeholders. Jim, just give us a sense then of the feeling in Australia to these plans and your own thoughts on private ownership.

0: coming into the Big Bash.
1: I think the word control keeps coming up in this discussion. And, you know, where can you get the sponsorship you need without losing some control over what will be happening to your game? And as far as Australian players are concerned, it's vital to find that revenue, whether it's in Australia or India, wherever it might be, just to keep Australian players interested in playing in the Big Bash rather than, say, going off to South Africa. Already we've got temptations for our leading players to go and play in the 100 when we've got a test series up against Bangladesh. We always knew this was going to come in the world of cricket. There is something like, if you look across the board, 16 different franchises involved in T20 cricket. There's the ICC, who wants to keep control over the global game, as it were. And in between, you've got the players who are eking out, in some cases, the living, maybe getting a vast amount on other occasions, particularly Travis Head and Pat Cummins for Australia. They've just been given contracts for the next 3 years with Cricket Australia, upwards of $4 million a year. That's pretty good money to stay put. But this is ongoing. It's the clash we've always talked about between franchise cricket and international, as it were, playing for your country type cricket. So I'm not sure how it will work out, but at the moment, in Australia certainly, it's a little bit of a stalemate because of our federated system, where you need to have 5 of the 6 states saying yes to any idea to change the constitution. And at

0: the moment. You've got New South Wales, Queensland, and now it would seem South Australia are a little bit on the edge about what all this should look like. So we keep our eye on it, and we're all wondering where the players will be. But because Pat Cummins has warned, the players are not to be ignored. There's going to be tension as we move on if there isn't room to move in both directions. And as we all know in life, being in two places at once is it's almost impossible.
1: Yeah, the plan that CA is proposing, isn't it? It's a 49% sale of each club, which mirrors what's happened in the 100 under the ECB. So states would retain an element of control. Do you think that is, you mentioned the control, is that still a major sticking point, that even with a 49% sale, there's a fear of, I don't know, over-influence or creep even?
0: Well, there is. I mean, we're not sure how the investor is going to react to being told A, B and C about the players who are contracted to Cricket Australia. I mean, there's inevitably a clash in there somewhere unless it's sorted out beforehand. And I think that's the poser. That's the conundrum, really. It's not as if New South Wales and Queensland don't want to be involved in this, but they're not sure about the method. So, yeah, somewhere along the line, it will happen. But how? How and with which and to whom, as they say, is the story.
1: Well, when it comes to those questions, I'm sure that all eyes will be on the 100 just to see how that model works with the 49%, minimum 49% sale. Some clubs did give more or sell greater stakes to the private investors. And, of course, some of those investors, Charu, are IPL owners as well. Could you see, if the Big Bash does manage to get agreement, could you see IPL owners being interested in buying into, you know, such a tournament, into the Big Bash in Australia?
2: Quite possibly. But, Jim, the last bastion of independence from Indian owners seems to be about to be breached, and the windows are opening from the inside. Who would have thought that? But the price points of, say, South Africa and the West Indies suited the IPL owners because there is quite a huge positive in their P&L, courtesy of the IPL. Also, England is a place, the UK, which has sort of, you know, traditional connects with India, and a lot of people from India were happy to consider investing in the UK. But Australia is a very different kettle of fish. Now, there are two things that are, to my mind, necessary for Indians to, or Indian IPL owners particularly, or even others. You know, others have bought into IPL teams now from India to go to Australia. One, the price point has to be, you know, reasonable, because I think the BBL has been there for very long, and it might consider itself a premium property, which it is. And if the price point is not quite right, then I think it'll be difficult for Indian investors. Of course, others from the US or elsewhere may quite possibly invest. The second thing, of course, is maybe the Indian IPL owners could consider going to Australia and part owning the BBL teams once it opens up, should it open up, to perhaps have a, if I can use the term, a bigger lien on Australian cricketers, where they can say, all right, well, you're with us in Australia, and we'd like to take you across to South Africa, where we own a team in the West Indies and in the IPL as well, and have this kind of long-term comprehensive contract with some of the leading cricketers in Australia who are, of course, the best in the world. So it's a slightly more complicated decision going to Australia for Indian IPL owners, but it well might happen.
1: Well, another thing that Todd Greenberg also said to the ABC was that there was an aspiration perhaps for the BBL along with the IPL and the 100 competition to form something similar to the Grand Slam tournaments in tennis. Could you see that, Charu, a kind of triangle of major cricket leagues? I mean, I'm sure the SA20 would have something about, you know, wanting to compete in that space as well. But, you know, and more to the point as well, is the Big Bash in danger of missing out if they don't embrace private investments?
2: Well, Alison, we'll go back to the Champions League that was thought of in cricket. And that, of course, featured all the T20 leagues in various countries. And it was hosted in India and perhaps elsewhere, but it didn't quite cut it, because I don't want to overvalue the Indian investor or the Indian viewer. But the one simple truth that we tend to be ignoring here is the fact that India are still not letting their players play in any other league. Mm. And if the big money and the viewership is to come from India and the rights fee for such a tournament, say, or such a series of tournaments, then it's imperative that Indians be a part of all the rest of the leagues, which they are not. And I can't see that happening, because The second it happens, of course, the IPO.

0: lose its premium nature. The Indian Cricket Board is smart enough to not allow that to happen, at least from what I can think of. So I do think that in concept, it's great to have different parts of the world come together and have this club T20 tournament like a Champions League. But in cricket, with one set of players, India that is, not being allowed to play elsewhere, I don't quite see that attracting, it might well happen, but not attracting the kind of rights fee and other commercials that may happen if the Indians are a part of the rest of the leagues.
1: Well, you mentioned, you know, Indian players, and Todd Greenberg, one of the things he had said, you know, albeit in the past, that he thought then it was realistic over time, he said that Virat Kohli could play in the Big Bash. I mean, primarily, you know, IPL ownership or not, the BCCI still doesn't permit its players to play in other leagues unless they're fully retired from international cricket and the IPL. But, you know, if there were more retirements, like we're seeing Ashwin, yes, the availability would be there, but these leagues still then need big money to attract those big overseas names.
0: Yeah, I suppose so. But I mean, it's still a little complicated in India, because even if one were to retire completely from all forms of the game, you still have to seek an NOC, a no objection certificate, from the Indian board, which they're very loath to give, especially some of their big stars, because they're very aware of this premium nature of the Indian Premier League. And such players may have to wait for quite a while before they play elsewhere. So I actually don't see that happening in the near future. Of course, it could happen a lot later, provided there's enough pressure from other cricket boards. I don't see that either for the moment, but it's theoretically possible, yes.
1: Jim, if it does get the green light, or I guess these are possibly part of the conversations around it, but the influence that the private owners have had in the 100 you're seeing already, with some teams undergoing name changes, in particular with the IPL owners, you've got the Manchester Originals, now the Manchester Super Giants, you know, the name changes, the whole colour of the club, the kit colour changes. Is that part of the conversation as well, fans having about, you know, one day could they be the Sydney Super Kings or Royal Challengers Perth, for example? Or is it all at that top level of the finances and the control?
2: Well, this is the conundrum. I'm sure Cricket Australia and certainly the states want to keep control of their operation. They don't want to be selling out completely, so that we end up with a situation, as you mentioned, with teams being named in the way that they are in the IPL or some variation on that. I think the ownership part of it is very important, and that's where Australia will want to keep control of their players too, because, you know, with the salary cap, as it were, on most of these teams, they end up spending so much money on getting A, B and C from around Australia or Afghanistan, England, that they can't afford the money for the best Australian players to play. And they'll be concerned that these players will drift off somewhere else and, as I say, play in South Africa or wherever else they can get a start. So there's a fair bit of working out to be done. And then there's, as Chadu mentioned, there's the matter of the control of the television rights, which is something the IPL wouldn't want to break down in their backyard, because that's very important to the revenue in the game. So I don't know that we're going to have an ICC T20 club competition in future, something around that. There's a fair bit of negotiating to be done there, because
1: CA would retain television rights, wouldn't they?
2: Yeah, well, if you're a sponsor, though, you watch a pound of flesh one way or another. So there's a fair bit to be done to get this right. Otherwise, these clashes we're seeing at the moment between the ICC's games and the commercial operation of T20 cricket will continue.
0: Alison, though, if I might quickly add, you know, you can't really have your cake and eat it too, because should you be needing investors, I'm talking about the BBL teams or Cricket Australia, then soon it could be a camel and tent situation where the investor's not going to come in and say, well, here's the money and you can do what you want with it. I think it will come with riders, and sooner or later there'll be more control required, and it all might quickly get out of hand, particularly when it comes to the lives of the players and other commercial situations as well. So I think it has to be very carefully worked out, because, you know, investors around the world are pretty sensible people. And if they are not given a certain set of rights and only ask for their money, I think that's not going to work too well either.
1: Jim, if you had to, you know, look at your crystal ball and think, you know, how would you want the Big Bash to look in, say, 10 years' time? I mean, Cricket Australia are all about trying to make sure that current players are fairly rewarded and that the next generation want to represent Australia across all formats. But what role, you know, is the Big Bash going to have, and what would you like it to look like in a decade from now?
2: Might be moving some of the teams around a little bit to try and make sure you have a proper fan base. I mean, that's the other consideration with all of this. You've got to keep the fans on side. They'll want to see the best players playing in their teams. And I'm not sure how they're going to cut that arrangement with so much competition, particularly if bigger players, you know, like in LIV Golf. I'm not suggesting Saudi Arabia are going to come in and buy some teams, but something like that could occur. That's been the way of sport for so long, when commercial and considerations become part of it and somebody wants a piece of the pie. So I'm not sure what it's going to look like. I'd be quite happy for it to look like it did when it started.
0: Started.
2: At the Olympic
1: Stadium.
2: Times move,
1: don't they?
2: Yeah. But that's not going to be the case.
1: Every aspect of cricket is having to move forward and adapt and evolve and keep pace with an evolving game. And players are really at the heart and front and centre of driving that, aren't they? Players very much being the ones sort of in the driving seats. And boards have got to work out how they can keep their players happy, how they can bring revenue into the game. It's going to be a watch this space for the moment and see just what happens with the Big Bash. Well, I'm Alison Mitchell, and you're listening to Stumped on the BBC World Service. If you want to listen back to any of our episodes and never miss another one, you can subscribe to the podcast via your usual podcast provider. Just search BBC Stumped. And if you go to the BBC World Service YouTube channel, you can watch segments of the show there as well. Last week, we heard from New Zealand legend Susie Bates, who told us of her hopes that the White Ferns might one day get to play Test cricket again.
3: I don't think it's impossible, just with where the game's going and how other nations are pushing it, and the likes of India and South Africa are playing more. I'd like to hope that one day you'll see the New Zealand team in whites, because although I say 50 over is the pinnacle when you watch men's cricket, and now when I watch the women's Ashes, I'm like, I get envious, and I've said that before. It's like, I wonder how a test match would test me mentally and physically. And yeah, it's a shame that we haven't experienced that.
4: From the BBC World Service, this is Stumped on ABC and Akashvani.
1: Next on Stumped, we're going to chat about one-off test matches, something former Sri Lanka captain Angelo Matthews has heavily criticised after it was widely reported that one-off tests could potentially become a feature of the next World Test Championship. Now, Matthews' post on social media got a lot of attention when he wrote, "We should not play a one-off test with anyone," going on to add, "You can't have one team playing 20 games and another playing 10 games in the same championship cycle." Well, this all came following reports that the ECB is considering moving away from the principle of reciprocal home and away series in the next cycle of the World Test Championship, which is due to start with the 2027 Ashes. Now, Cheryl, we'll get into the wider issues in a moment, but where do you stand in principle of nations facing each other in one-off test matches?
0: Well, one can sense Angelo's frustration. On the face of it, of course, I mean, as many test matches as one can fit, whether it's a one-off series or even more, you know, fit them in, because the world is, or the top cricketing nations are still desperate to play test match cricket, or the new nations are perhaps, I suppose, almost ready to give up on it. But, you know, it's not just a question of a one-off test, which seems like such a desperate attempt to keep test matches going. Much more a question of how much time do you have for that test match, because traditionally, conventionally, you'd spend at least 2 weeks, if not more, in an away nation, trying to get used to those conditions and then play a meaningful red ball game. But if you just go in there and play a 5-day test match, that's not, you know, that's just sort of an excuse, really, to keep red ball cricket going. So while it's a nice, ambitious gesture, I do think it's sort of like a force fit that, all right, we'll make you play one test match at least. There's something going on. But the quality of that test match might not be really worth it if there isn't enough time for especially the visiting team to get used to local conditions. So it's a little more complicated than just that one test match. It's what are you really pushing? Better standards, or just saying, all right, test match cricket is alive because we've allowed this one test match to happen?
1: And it feels it's all been triggered by a sense that the World Test Championship could expand to include all 12 test-playing nations for this next cycle. So you'll have Ireland, Afghanistan and Zimbabwe in there as well. And currently, you know, the World Test Championship is a minimum of two tests in a series, isn't it? So a change to just allowing one test might be because it's, you know, nations such as Ireland, Afghanistan, Zimbabwe, where it's not feasible. This is the ECB's reported arguments that it's unfeasible to travel to those countries and actually for them to stage more test matches than that. I mean, on the flip side, the idea from the ECB is that they now seem to be, you know, pushing, or reported to be pushing, more five test match series with the likes of Pakistan and South Africa. But can you see why some of the bigger, richer boards might be tempted by the prospect of more five match series against each other, but then playing those smaller nations a lot less?
0: Does one really need to go back and remind everybody what happened to us? Afghanistan and Australia? Australia still haven't played them. So I think the top three, four, five nations are already playing as many five test series as they possibly can. And they'll probably continue to as long as time can be afforded. But it's just a question of time, Alison. There is very little time within those 365 days. And I don't see any more test matches happening at the expense of white ball cricket. So already we're scrounging around for time for these five test series between the top nations. And for them to now say, well, we'll play those.

0: time.
1: I think you'll end up having the island, Afghanistan, Zimbabwe at this point, and maybe Scotland, who else, playing these one-off tests. Maybe you could do a quadrangular series in some place and have four teams going around and get the matches out of the way in that regard, knowing that you're not going to potentially make much money out of them because of the lack of television dollars, even sponsorship. I'm not sure, but you've got to find a way to compromise somehow and maintain the marquee series at the highest level. We might even get India playing Pakistan in a five-test series, even if we have to play it in Bulawayo or something. But, we've got to maintain a standard. And then down the line with the pecking order of cricket, try and find a way for there to be some test cricket between the so-called minnows of the game. But it's just getting so tight, as we keep saying, to fit all this in. And we just don't want to lose it. And I'm sure that'll be to the detriment of the World Championship if we have the major nations only playing, in some cases, one-off tests.
2: Here's an idea for you. What if there wasn't a World Test Championship per se, but there was a World Championship series whereby all nations competed in equal, reciprocal, multi-format series where you do have the one test, series of ODI, series of T20s, much like the women's multi-format, so it's equitable. But then around that, nations who want to have their own marquee bilateral series can still stage those key five-match series, even if that does eventually become England, Australia, and India. But what of the idea of a all-round multi-format championship where everyone's actually playing each other the same amount of times over the same matches but with gaps to have marquee series in between?
1: Could happen. Certainly as far as women's game's concerned, I think that's the way to go. I wouldn't be keen on it with a men's game because I think historically Test cricket's got so much tradition that you need to have it stand alone. But I'm sure as far as women's game's concerned, we've seen it with the Ashes, it could well be a feature to try and get more countries playing Test cricket.
3: Jim, you've taken the words out of my mouth. I was about to suggest, without any disrespect, that, the women still don't play enough. And they're desperate for more visibility, for more commercial success, for more proving their prowess. So in their calendar, yes, much more could be fitted in, including a test match and, of course, the full series between many nations over the whole year, should it be commercially viable. But I think the men's calendar is already too crowded for all of that.
2: As a lover of test cricket, the idea of one-off test matches, even within a multi-format series, we'd lose out on that sense of the evolving storylines that you get across. Minimum, even two doesn't feel like enough. A three-match series, in my view, would always be appropriate to allow those storylines to unfold. And it's where we really get to know players and understand the characters of players and build their personalities as well. So let's hope that there still will be room for the test game. Speaking of which, we'll just turn our attention to for a moment to a men's test squad announcement that has garnered a lot of interest, because the question is how England men we're going to respond after such a dismal Ashes series down under, and their first 15-player squad since then has been named for the first test against New Zealand at Lord's next month. And it includes the uncapped trio of Emilio Gay, James Roo and Sonny Baker. Fast bowler Ollie Robinson comes back. He's had a two-year international exile, and there's no room for opener Zach Crawley, which, Jim, having seen Crawley in the Ashes, where he didn't have the best of series, any surprise to you that he's been left out for this squad now?
1: Not really. I've been following his scores for Kent in the county championship, and he's struggling, isn't he? He's really struggling to make any runs. So just simply on form, you have to start looking around. That's not to say he wouldn't be able to get his way back with a few runs between now and the next Ashes series. But, yes, I think that's fair enough, although a lot of people listening to this would be saying, I've heard of Marvin Gaye. Who's this other fella? Emilio Gaye, James Roo, and Sonny Baker. Who the hell are they?
2: Do you want to know? Well, Emilio Gaye actually comes from my part of the country, Northamptonshire. Yeah. He moved from Northants to Durham in order to just be surrounded by cricketers.

0: are at the real top of their game. He's a really ambitious, absolute Red Bull badger, Jim. You would absolutely love him. He's he's now 26, actually. Only he's 26 years old, so he's got a bit of maturity to his game. A left-hander. He actually helped Italy to qualify for the T20 World Cup. So qualified for Italy through his mother's ancestry. Also could have qualified for the West Indies through his father's family. I think his parents were both born in the UK, but his father's family originally from Grenada. So yeah, through the Northants system, up to Durham. But yeah, purely on form, because again, for him, 300s in five matches, I think it is, which has catapulted him now into this England squad to open. He bats at three for Durham. So he's been given that opener slot alongside Ben Duckett. You'll then have Bethel Root, Brooke Stokes-Smith, likely Gus Atkinson there with Ollie Robinson and Josh Tung. But Sonny Baker is a real lively pace option. So he's there for the high pace. Had a difficult international debut when he first played a white ball game. But yeah, a really lively character. And ECB have really invested in him with a central contract, even though he's only played 11 first-class matches to date. And then James Roux, the red-headed Roux, a name that you're going to hear a lot about, I'm sure, in years to come. He's sort of in the squad really as the spare batter and backup wicketkeeper here. He's got a younger brother as well at Somerset. He's only 18 and scored 100 against the Aussies at the Under-19 World Cup, you might remember. But James is 22 and he's done really well with the Lions. Again, came to Australia with them, and so he's come up through the system. And the other name, just to mention, Matt Fisher is in the squad, the Surrey fast bowler. He did play one test against the West Indies about 4 years ago. And the spinners slots, Shoaib Bashir, the leg spinner, Rehan Ahmed, both of those are in the squad as well, because you've got, in terms of the pace options, Cass is injured and Jofra Archer is at the IPL, so he won't be back in time to be conditioned for test cricket. So, yeah, that's the squad they've got.
1: That's good to see. Well, as they say, everything old is rue again.
0: Very good, very good.
2: Lots of new names, new reputations, I suppose, for England cricket. But Jim, I've got to ask you, there's an Aussie in the camp. Marcus North is a new national selector. How has that news gone down in Australia?
1: It's gone down very well because of the respect for Marcus, who played some test cricket. Yes, he's pretty well known in England, married an English girl. So I think this is a good move. You might remember Rod Marsh was integral to the Ashes in 2005 as the sort of a director of cricket there at the Academy. So, yes, the Aussies are never far away from being influential. So enjoy it.
2: Yeah. How's that gone down with the British media? Like, don't we have enough who can select our own team?
0: There has been the odd voice sort of pointing out the Aussie passport, but I think when you're... we are in an international game. It's nothing new to have Australians, Zimbabweans, New Zealanders involved in the English game. And similarly, when you look around the world, it is fully an international arena, so not an issue at all. And he's so well ensconced into the domestic game in England with his experiences and all the years he's been at Durham since 2018 as director of cricket. So, yeah, England finally have their national selector and they can move forward. Well, finally, on Stumped, we always like to celebrate unique records, and they don't come much bigger than this one. Brazil's Lara Cardoso became the first player ever to take 9 wickets in a T20 international when she picked up 9 for 4 against Lesotho in the Kalahari Women's T20 tournament in Botswana. And if you want to know what happened to the opposition, well, Lesotho were bowled out for just 13. But Brazil went on to beat Botswana in that Super League final. I've been chatting with Laura with the help of Roberta Moreta Avery, the president of the Brazilian Cricket Confederation, who's been on the show before herself. She translated for us and we got straight into talking about that world record.
3: She had no idea. So she was just focusing in the game, focusing her routines. Just after the presentation, the MVP presentation was happening, that she found out that that was a world record, and she was, you know, she was in shock for a few minutes to believe that it had just happened.
0: And so what other international interest did that bring, that you'd taken this record?
3: It was a world commotion. Everybody wanting to know what happened, how it happened, how did it feel. The Olympics page getting in touch, Brazilian media, international media, it made her very happy to see everything that was all the interest that it was generating, and also scared a little bit, like, wow, this is really big. But it definitely generated a lot of interest in her game, in Brazilian game. So yes, it was huge. The media attracted.
0: So you took 9 wickets, Laura. What about the 10th? What happened?
4: A keeper resolveu pegar de outra.
3: I guess in the heat of the moment, the keeper did not realize that actually she was on the 9th. And when the bowler next ended, bowling, she got stumped. The last player got stumped. I guess, and she says that nobody actually was understanding like how big this feat was. And the important thing is the team won. The last wicket was taken.
0: And what's coming up next for you then, Laura? What's happening right now, cricket-wise?
4: A gente vai ter campeonato agora, né, no começo.
3: So she has a tournament in Rwanda early next month. And from Rwanda, she will go straight to the UK, where she will play the Surrey Premier League. And then she will go, we have a tournament as Brazil in Switzerland. And then she comes back to play the South American Games, which is going to be the first Olympic Committee tournament that will take part of. That's going to be in Argentina in September.
4: Brazil, para a gente disputar o Sul-Americano.
0: That's a busy schedule. And how has the experience of playing around the world? Is the Surrey Premier League something you have done before?
4: Eu nunca joguei para o time do Surrey antes.
3: So she never played in Surrey before. It's going to be the first time, and she can't wait to gain experience, to gain knowledge, to learn more about the game from them. And playing internationally, being able to travel to play cricket, definitely brings her life experience, growth, and understanding a lot more about the game, a lot more about herself too.
4: É muito gratificante também.
0: Do you think taking those 9 wickets helped to put you on the radar to play in the Surrey League?
4: Eu acho que sim, porque
3: She believes so, yes. Because of the media, everything that happened, especially in the UK, there was a lot of people talking about it. So definitely raises the profile.
4: Em relação a isso também.
0: Well, it's a fabulous opportunity for you, Laura, and well-deserved. Congratulations on the 9 wickets, and good luck for what's coming up with Brazil cricket as well.
4: Thank you so much.
0: Thanks for being on Stumped. Well, that's Laura Cardoso with Roberta Moreta Avery of the Brazilian Cricket Confederation translating for us, talking us through her world record 9 wickets in a T20 international. Jim and Charu, something like that just helps to put the spotlight on a sort of a non-traditional cricketing country like Brazil, albeit we've talked about Brazil on Stump before, haven't we? And it is a real vibrant growth area for women's cricket in particular.
1: Yes, well, of course, the first time I went to play cricket in England in 1972, there was a team there from Argentina called the Argentina Blues. And before the Imperial Cricket Conference was created, Argentina and the United States were well into the game of cricket. But I think, unfortunately, and rather than Imperial, it should have been the international like it is today, and they may have stayed in. So I'll be looking around for more of this, particularly with the Olympic Games around the corner and, you know, picking up teams in various parts of the world. So I think this is, I haven't seen a bowl, but I'd love to. I think it's a wonderful development for the game.
0: Get on YouTube.
1: Yeah. The Pele of Brazilian cricket.
2: Well, I believe she's tall and bowls pretty quickly, but isn't it great news that the cricketers are coming up from different parts of the world? And I suppose cricket being included in the Olympics is a pretty big deal, even though very few number of nations will be playing there, but it gives others a little bit of hope. But, you know, anywhere that cricket needs to take root, it'll require, in a country, say, space, time, and money. Now, I don't know where that exists. So even in Europe, for instance, some of the more well-off nations haven't really been able to take their cricket programs forward. So in many other nations around the world, it's going to be a long, slow, passionate crusade before cricket can become a big game. But, you know, already we were talking about in earlier part of the program about the fact that there's no time for all the nations to be playing against each other. But I hope that more nations do play and that cricket becomes this big global game that, say, the favourite game of Latin America is.
0: Well, that's where you have the global system, don't you? The regional qualifiers feeding up towards World Cup. So there is that pinnacle pathway, and the Olympics really will be an amazing platform stage shop window, even if those nations won't necessarily have direct access to playing, but it's going to absolutely play that inspirational piece. Well, that's what we've got time for on Stumped for this week. So thanks to Jim Maxwell and Charis Sharma, and to all of you. We'll do it again next time. Until then, bye-bye.
5: Stumped is a BBC Sport production for the BBC World Service in association with ABC and Akashvani.

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1: Matt Stanton's hilarious new series, Duck, from the world of Funny Kid.
2: Duck.
1: And Costa is back with Costa's Garden Fruit. 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
3: Hello, you're listening to the Sporting Witness podcast from the BBC World Service. In 1978, West Bromwich Albion travelled to China on a diplomatic mission. Following the death of Chairman Mao 2 years earlier, the country's new leaders wanted to improve relations with the West, so they invited the team to play a series of exhibition matches. In 2018, Alex Lars spoke to legendary defender Brendan Batson.
4: We were the first British team to go to China. We didn't know what to expect. It was an exciting trip to start with. Looking back on it, it was one hell of an experience.
5: In 1978, Brendan Batson was a young right-back who just signed for the top-flight English football team West Bromwich Albion when it was announced that the club had volunteered to go to communist China on a diplomatic mission.
4: I went, really? I think typical end-of-season trip, and bear in mind we were qualified for Europe, was a few days in the sun, take a golf clubs and relax. And you're looking to really kind of let your hair down, let us some steam at the end of the season. But that wasn't going to be the case.
5: No, it wasn't. Because the thing to remember about this story is that the China of the 1970s was very different from the China of today. Back then, China was a huge but relatively poor, hardline communist state, for decades isolated from the West. It had just been through Chairman Mao's Cultural Revolution in the late 1960s, a brutal period of turmoil and purges.
6: Long live Chairman Mao. The chant of the young Red Guards, in their hands, the Bible, the little red book containing the thoughts of Mao Zedong.
5: Mao died in 1976. Those who won the succession wanted China to open up relations to the West, and sport was one avenue. And when the England national team declined their invitation to visit, West Brom's chairman, Bert Millerchip, accepted in their place. For the players, perhaps the first clue that this wasn't the usual end-of-season jolly was that West Brom were given a send-off by the Prime Minister himself, Ted Heath. The second was that the BBC dispatched top correspondent Julian Pettifer to cover the tour.
7: Today, China is just emerging from a period of isolation and internal conflict, coming in from the cold. Hence the visit of West Bromwich Albion, the first professional football team from Britain, or indeed from Western Europe, ever to visit the People's Republic of China.
8: I'm fairly impressed, lads.
9: And there you see one of the local peasants.
4: Bit of a culture shock once we hit China. I mean, I remember once being in Beijing. The roads were totally empty and they were very, very wide roads. I think we had a klaxon and within a couple of minutes, the whole complete road were filled with people on bicycles, dressed in blues and greys with the Mao suits. And that's all we seemed to see. People on bikes, and it was really quite an extraordinary experience.
10: The Chinese have let it be known that a red carpet is to be laid out for West Brom, a carpet that will stretch from theatres and communes to the Great Wall of China.
7: Considering how much is at stake, it is perhaps asking a lot of professional footballers that they should play the unfamiliar role of diplomat. Lacking any precise guidance, they improvise.
11: Good health. Thank you. Thank you. Thank you. Thank you.
12: It's really, eh? Never mind the food, you're on with the flags. Thank you.
13: I don't want that. Do you want that? It's not too appetizing, that, is it?
14: The thing in the middle is the sea cucumber.
4: Chinese food, as we know it, is totally different to Chinese food in China. And a few of us were quite adventurous and we enjoyed the experience.
5: Aside from the many official banquets, West Brom were there to play 4 games in mainland China and 1 in Hong Kong, then a British territory. The biggest game of the tour was arguably against the Chinese national team, which was played in Beijing in front of 90,000 people.
7: In a country that has just emerged from a period of severe cultural austerity, when almost all amusement was considered politically suspect, any opportunity for entertainment is eagerly seized. All 4 matches are played to capacity crowds.
15: Right, first of all, from what we've seen the other night, it's obvious that we've probably got a little bit more on our plate than we expected. You know, they look as if they're of a higher standard, certainly, than I thought.
4: We had a manager in Ron Atkinson who's very, very competitive, and he wanted to make sure that we played to standard he expected. So we did take the game seriously.
15: Let's not let them pressure us. Let us reverse it and pressure them. But the first 20 minutes, all important. Nobody goes out and poses. Nobody goes out and thinks they're playing on holiday. It's extremely important that we get the right result today. Now, what we don't want under any circumstances to make it a farce.
4: About 90,000 in the stadium, and yet you could hear a pin drop. We were told, I don't know how true it was, but we were told it was almost disrespectful at that time to clap and make noise, which was a really eerie experience.
6: Can you hit the final third? That's not bad, Brendan. Over it. Go on, kill. Kill! Kill!
7: The Chinese crowd aren't perhaps more demonstrative than the authorities would like. Frequent announcements demanding hush are totally ignored.
4: Yeah, they were quite good on the ball. Going to goal is the hardest part of any football match. So in the last third, they sort of lacked ideas. But on the ball, I remember they were quite small in terms of stature, so they were buzzing around us a lot. I remember the first game, you had to get used to their style of play. After that, it was just, they were exhibition games. But they were part of our release in what was at times quite a demanding few weeks.
7: And like all diplomats, the Albion players get the VIP treatment. The ball game becomes the wall game, as they're taken off for the ritual visit to the Great Wall and canvassed by Chinese radio on their reaction to it.
2: Now, right now, on the Great Wall, yes. What's in your mind?
16: Well, a tremendous feeling, you know, it's a wonderful experience.
2: You enjoy it?
16: Oh, yes, very much so, yes.
17: I mean, how are you going to describe this? It's impossible, isn't it? You've got to see it to believe it. It's been the highlight of the trip so far, I would say.
4: After that trip to the Great Wall, John Truick is immortalised because he, very much tongue-in-cheek, as you'd expect, said you've seen one wall, you've seen them all.
18: Impressive, isn't it? But, you've seen one wall, you've seen them all, haven't you?
4: One of the tabloid papers actually took him to task, not just him, but every footballer on the planet, I think. You know, how can you be so insensitive as to make comments like that when it was only a bit of fun? But the best comment, I thought, which they didn't capture on film, was Mick Martin saying, I've bent balls round bigger walls than this. And I was standing next to him and I just couldn't stop laughing. Every time I think about it, I still have a chuckle.
5: Still, most players tired of sightseeing. But Brendan Batson was one of the few keen to see what else China had to offer.
4: I grew up as a kid at Arsenal and Bertie Mercer was my manager and he was a fantastic guy. And he said, you've got to learn to be a good tourist. You travel, you've got a lot of downtime, you've got to learn how to use it. And I made up my mind, now I'm here and I'm going to make the best of it and I'm going to see as much as I possibly can, because it's not costing me a penny and I might never see the place again. And we were treated like royalty at times, and we went to Mao's tomb. First time I've seen somebody whose body has been perfectly preserved, just looked as though he was asleep, kind of lying in state and thinking, crikey, I've never seen anything like this before in my life.
7: From the sporting and the diplomatic standpoint, things could hardly be going better. But as they set out for Shanghai, some of the players begin to make comparisons with other end-of-season tours. Brian Robson.
19: It's not one of the places I would pick China. I mean, so we went to Alicante last year. It was a place which I enjoyed because I love the sun and I love the beach.
7: Despite their growing resistance to sightseeing, most of the footballers do see the celebrated Shanghai acrobatic troupe. It's something no one regrets.
4: Well, that was fun. I think watching this huge panda, I don't think we'd seen a panda in real life, coming down a slide, blowing a trumpet. Surreal scene. We were seeing it.
5: After 3 weeks, the players had played 4 games and won them all. They then crossed into Hong Kong, and a successful groundbreaking tour was over. It was something neither the players nor the many who saw them play would ever forget. And coincidence or not, some 40 years later, West Bromwich Albion is now owned by a Chinese billionaire.
4: The transformation in what is relatively a short time, 40 years and we were there, is quite extraordinary. So football is very, very big over there. And the West Brom owner, Mr. Lau, comes from a region in Canton. He mentioned that he remembers West Brom coming to Canton and how excited people were to see a British team. You know, our name has travelled far and wide and some sort of people do remember West Brom.
3: Kuchuan Lau still owns West Brom, who now play in the second division of English football. Brendan Batson was speaking to Alex Last in 2018 for the Sporting Witness podcast.

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5: ABC News. Good morning, I'm Simon Lauder. A man's been charged with three counts of domestic violence murder after the discovery of the bodies of a woman and two boys at a property at Campbelltown in Sydney's southwest. The 47-year-old was arrested at the home after police were called to the property just before 8 o'clock last night. The deceased include a 46-year-old woman and boys aged 4 and 12. Acting Superintendent Michael Moroney says the accused was not known to police.
6: This appears to be not something that we had on our radar in terms of being known to police, but I can reassure the public that domestic violence is a number one priority for the New South Wales Police, and we will continue to prioritise DV offenders.
5: Parts of southeast Queensland have been lashed by about a month's worth of rain in a day, prompting flash flooding and multiple rescues. Kira Jones reports.
7: A major rescue operation was launched yesterday evening when almost 50 high school students and teachers camping at Mount Barney in the scenic rim became trapped due to flooding. They were helped to safety about 11 o'clock last night. It was among more than 10 rescues across southeast Queensland yesterday amid drenching rain. The Gold Coast has borne the brunt of the deluge, with about 120 millimetres of rain dumped at the Seaway since 9 o'clock yesterday morning. Brisbane got about 55 mils. The Weather Bureau says more rain is expected this morning before conditions clear this afternoon.
5: Police in the US say three people have been shot dead at a mosque in the city of San Diego. The two teenage suspects are also dead. San Diego Police Chief Scott Wall says they believe the shooting was a hate crime.
8: Both suspects in this case are deceased. All of the kids are safe. Our hearts go out to the families that are in this moment being notified of what has happened to their loved ones.
5: The organizers of a flotilla of aid ships trying to break Israel's maritime blockade of Gaza are accusing the country of piracy after it intercepted some of its activists at sea. Here's Middle East correspondent Matthew Doran.
9: It's the second interception operation in just over a fortnight, with around 30 of the more than 50 ships either stopped by the Israeli Navy or losing contact with supporters by late Monday afternoon local time in waters off the coast of Cyprus. Israel says none of the ships are carrying aid, accusing the activists of being provocateurs doing Hamas's bidding. 11 Australians are among the crew members. The Global Samud Flotilla is condemning Israel's actions, saying it's illegally seized and detained ships and individuals in international waters and is further enforcing an inhumane policy against Palestinians.

0: Palestinians in Gaza. Matthew Doran, ABC News, Jerusalem.
1: An American missionary has tested positive for Ebola virus as the death toll of an outbreak in the Democratic Republic of Congo passes 100. Here's North America correspondent Lauren Day.
2: American missionary Dr. Peter Stafford has tested positive to the virus after treating patients at a hospital in the Democratic Republic of Congo. Two other missionaries who were treating patients, including his wife, remain asymptomatic and are in quarantine. There are almost 400 suspected cases and over 100 deaths linked to the outbreak, which the World Health Organization has declared a public health emergency of international concern. The US has temporarily banned travellers who've recently spent time in the DRC, Uganda, or South Sudan in an effort to curb the spread of the outbreak. Lauren Day, ABC News, Washington.
1: Back home in Tasmania's Parliament will today apologise to family members of people whose autopsy specimens were retained by a museum without consent. Loretta Loberger reports.
3: Between 1966 and 1991, 177 human specimens taken during coronial post-mortem examinations were given to the R.A. Rodder Museum of Pathology at the University of Tasmania without lawful authority or consent from families. Coroner Simon Cooper found pathologists may have actively sourced specimens from autopsies, that consent processes were ignored, and the relevant minister was aware of the issue since at least 2001, but no action was taken. Affected family members have travelled from across Tasmania and from interstate to be at Parliament House for the apology.
1: A man and a baby have died and a woman is in a critical condition after a head-on collision in Sydney's west overnight. Police say a 21-year-old learner driver of a sedan hit a ute and then collided head-on with a van at Kemps Creek. A male passenger in the sedan died, and a woman and a 15-month-old baby were critically injured. The baby later died in hospital. You're up to date with ABC News.
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5: 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Who the hell is rooting King? 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
0: ABC Cricket Podcast time with your boys, Corbin Middlemass and Ed Cowan, for your Monday. My name's Corbin Middlemass. I'm in Melbourne. Ed Cowan is in the Harbour City. Hello, Teddy.
9: Corb, how are you?
0: I'm very well. How's your fortnight away been? It's lovely to be back chatting cricket with you.
9: Yeah, it's nice to dip in and out this time of year, I'm not going to lie. Cricket takes up so much mental energy on so many different vectors during the summer. It's kind of nice to dip in and out at this time. I'm not going to lie on that, but enjoyed your interview last week. That was a big fish, Corb.
0: What the chief executive of Australian Cricket, if you haven't heard it, of course you can find it here in the podcast store. Perhaps you can go back and listen to that and then catch up with what we're about to discuss here, which are obviously a couple of the key takeaways from it. What jumped out through your listening device and into into that sharp brain of yours that you picked up from the CEO?
9: I thought it was an entertaining listen, and Todd is very polished when he discusses all things cricket, and he's a great communicator on various levels. I thought you did a good job. I thought you pushed in places that other people probably hadn't. And good on Todd for coming on and happy to be prodded. So a couple of themes that kind of, when I was listening, I was jotting down that I thought you could have maybe pushed further on. So maybe rather mm-hmm. than reactions, but, a bit of Corbin feedback. I don't think every dollar is the same. And what I mean by that is, when Todd was talking about private capital and the benefits of private capital, there are three kind of buckets, aren't there, and that we consistently talk to, and that is one of which is IPL ownership, one of which is traditional private equity. So, call it Sixth Street or CVC, or there's a whole range of people that invest in sport out of sports funds. And the other is high net worth individuals, either based in Australia, pick your billionaire Twiggy Forrest, for instance, or pick your Indian billionaire who loves cricket, who's investing in other teams around the world or not, or missed out, etc. but they all kind of got lumped.

0: in together, but I don't think it was necessarily discussed, you know, individually, because in my mind, an IPL team owning the Melbourne Renegades is very different to wealthy Melbourne businessman who loves cricket, whose kids play cricket, who wants to support the cricket ecosystem. And so lumping them all in together, I don't think is a fair conversation or a fair comparison.
1: Mm-hmm. Cricket Australia say they want a blend of owners. I don't think they all want entirely IPL owners. They don't want entirely owners that you're speaking about. You're essentially saying you would load the deck the other way. You would essentially not necessarily... It feels like they want some kind of partnership with the IPL and the IPL teams, whereas you're essentially saying you'd freeze them out, you'd go in other directions.
0: Well, I would have an open conversation. I just think it's too easy to squirm out of the conversation by saying the advantage of private capital are X, Y, and Z,
1: yep,
0: and not really be forthcoming with the variations between the three, because, you know, Todd talked to data advantages and, you know, expertise in running businesses. Well, that's private equity. That's not IPL ownership, because we know that some IPL owners come to Australian states to ask them to help them run their teams. So there's no expertise in running cricket programs. You know, some of the IPL owners are infrastructure investors. They know very little about cricket. And so there needs to be some delineation, because the strategic overlay is very different between the two, and they have very different outcomes. And so I'm not necessarily saying one is better than the other, although my personal view is if you have too many IPL owners in the Big Bash, there is some kind of sovereign or, you know, risk to the pathway that you're providing from a strategic point of view. So I thought you could have, you know, coming back to my original point, just push back and tease that a little bit out of him, because it's an easy squirm.
1: Yeah.
0: Because at the other end, a Twiggy Forrest who just wants to own the asset for 20 years and support cricket, that could be a great owner of a Big Bash team.
1: Yeah.
0: That might fulfill all the things that cricket want. And that's been the joy of the NFL model, as you know.
1: Mm.
0: But there aren't many of the other examples. And, you know, a quick question of, what are the IPL teams you admire and why? Why do we want them owning our team? And actually being able to tease out what those perceived strategic advantages are that I'm yet to be convinced on.
1: The problem with not having an IPL owner, though, you could say there's zero IPL owners in the league, is essentially then they're not fearful of that window, or they don't feel like it cannibalizes their product. So what's to say them in future extending the IPL during that window or whatever it turns out to be? And then you've got the same problem you've always had if you haven't got any representation from the IPL whatsoever.
0: So I totally agree with that as a view. It's a question of in what proportion to the other mm-hmm. team. And so the conversation that you were...
1: What's the right balance then? So there's eight teams. How many should be IPL owners?
0: As a starting point, you're kind of pushing me into a corner that I don't necessarily agree with to start with. So I'll just be clear on that. But if all eight teams were for sale, which they're not, you would probably say two. I think Cricket Australia would probably say four. So, you know, my preference would be somewhere between zero and two, but eight teams aren't for sale.
1: Yep.
0: And so the model that a lot of the conversation was predicated on last week was three teams were now going to test the market. I don't know if that's true or not. But okay, the working assumption is now three. How many of the three would you see go to IPL teams? I'd say it would have to be a maximum of one. And maybe that's a nice dip in the water to see how they behave and what the governance models can be. And I don't really know, because I've got no information on how that's playing out. But I think being more explicit around that, rather than we'll work it out, we'll tell you later, it's a bit of an easy kind of, you can wrap the argument in a little bit of bubble wrap and protect yourself a little bit by kind of lumping it all in together.
1: Yeah. He did say that in the coming sort of days and weeks ahead that they're going to be a little bit better on detail. And I think he admitted that that's something they haven't done as well so far about trying to communicate it with the general public. It does feel like it all comes back to that sort of, and I mentioned this during the interview, it's almost like a religious versus a science. Two very different arguments here about, you know, whether we're better off having the money up front, whether we're better having the money down the track. So for people that are anti-privatisation, this model, it's

0: let's get everything else in order and then maximise the profits when we sell the teams inevitably in the future. And the other side of the argument is, let's use the capital now to make it, you know, big and great. And it feels like, whatever side of the fence you're on, it feels like there's very few people jumping from one side to the other. Is that fair to say, that that feels like the pretty clear divide and line down the middle?
1: So I think it's a little blurrier than that, in that many people, you know, were talking to what was presented to them, were a no, knowing that it would potentially pop up in the future. That they might not be anti-privatisation, so to speak. They were anti what was put forward to them. And so, you know, with more information, more time, more understanding, more push on running a better business, maybe you don't have to sell, but maybe you do. But why is now the right time? And so being convinced of that is, I think, where the people that you're probably saying are, yeah, in the scientific camp need a little bit, they need a little bit more understanding as to what actually looks like.
0: So part of the answer I got from that was essentially around this Champions League Grand Slam of cricket, which I know has been spoken about a bit around Cricket Australia, that and Todd essentially said, look, in positions like mine, you got to understand we're having conversations with owners of the other leagues, with the ICC, and that this conversation is moving quickly. Went on to say, look, we're, you know, a small country on a global stage. Changes on the horizon. So clearly they feel like if they don't get their league in order, it's a some way, shape or form, that they're going to be left out of whatever is a Champions League of T20 cricket on a global scale.
1: Yeah, aren't they mutually exclusive? So we're not a small country on a global scale. We're the second most important cricket country in the world, full stop, from a player production point of view, from how global rights are monetized. So I don't believe that to be true. And you can still be involved in the Champions League of T20 and that league simply by having a better league and finding it. But that doesn't mean privatisation's the answer. Again, so we're conflating arguments. So everyone agrees that the Big Bash should be invested in. Everyone agrees that the best players should be paid more, that there should be a window, that our best Australian players should be encouraged to do that. And I know we'll probably end up talking about, you know, the developments through the week around that conversation. So they're not exclusive conversations. It's just that they leap to, we need private capital, and other people are saying, hang on, that isn't always the answer that has to be accepted. You know, let's tease out these other options first.
0: It would be unusual, wouldn't it, that the ICC would say, hey, unless the teams are privately funded, you're not welcome to the Champions League.
1: Well, make no mistake, this is why the ICC are totally irrelevant in that conversation. You know, in franchise-based, they're becoming less relevant by the second in world cricket. They simply put on World Cups.
0: Yeah. Cricket Australia say that they're actively looking at a hybrid model. Give me the pros and cons here. How is this possibly going to look? I feel like out of all three options, so one is, yeah, fully privatised, the other is no privatisation. This feels like, yeah, just as an average cricket fan, my least favourite option out of the three, that, yeah, some are privatised and some aren't. Okay, what are the pros and cons? Set it up for me, Teddy, of what a hybrid model would look like.
1: Well, I don't know exactly what they're... So let's talk in generalities. Look, what are the pros? Toe in the water. See, you know, there's a way that you can raise some money to fund whatever you wish while, you know, really maintaining control over, I don't know, six of eight teams, let's call it. I don't know where you kind of get to, whether hybrid is three, whether it's one, but somewhere in the mix, let's pick two. So you can kind of understand what this public-private model looks like for a couple of years. And if it works, well, fantastic. If it's a bad outcome, you've limited your damage. And, you know, if it's middling, at least you can know what your issues are to work through to, if you need to privatise further down, or conversely to fix your Big Bash to make it a better product, you know, as a standalone entity. It allows you to set your governance structures up. It allows you to work through a whole range of things with what I would think is limited downside. So they're the pros. The cons, and I'm sure, you know, this is kind of what you picked up on, what happens if it actually does, I say limited downside, but let's say an IPL team does own a team and they break the salary cap and you force them to sell, or, you know, and there is a real Barney over something. what happens then? So at least it's contained, mm-hmm. but it's less of an issue if you've got eight. But at the same time, you might have a problem. You might have one problem child that, you know, really causes the narrative to actually distract you away from the main game, which is cricket.
0: If you reckon the six states are hard to try and wrangle together, imagine trying to chuck in a few private owners and then trying to deal with them as well. While you've got also the six states, or you know, say there's however many of them are left at that particular stage or whatever.
1: But again, it depends on what the ownership structure is. And so you get yourself tangled up potentially into, you know, a PE fund that is a forced seller, for instance. You know, they need to return capital after 5 years and have to sell, and then who do they sell to? And do you get rights into that? Or an IPL owner who then does something ridiculous that you don't agree with? You know, there's an issue around salary caps and how players are compensated between different clubs. So, again, the three kind of pools of capital are very different, as opposed to someone who just wants to be a passive, very supportive shareholder that can ride the storm with you. What were your reflections? I mean, we're kind of down a bit of a rabbit hole here. You're asking the questions.
0: Like, clearly, I mean, just as much as people that are passionate on the other side, they're extremely certain that this is the way to go. I feel like they're not being completely transparent with us, with all the things that they know behind the scenes. And I get part of that is, that's every organisation. You can't just completely say, hey, by the way, here's all it is. But I feel like the releasing the BCG report would have been really beneficial to them to try and win the public argument at the start. And they're saying, hey, there's some confidential numbers. Well, you can redact stuff, can't you? Like put big black lines through it and put the thing out there, at least so you're starting to win that public debate early on. I feel like they're losing that significantly. And even though they've got, it's seemingly got the voice of a couple of key journos, and you can see that there's, you know, some reports coming out and everything else, and that they're still very much dressed up as, you know, this may happen. This could possibly be what happens next. It feels like there's very little concrete. What Cricket Australia would actually benefit from at the moment is an example. They would benefit from somebody turning their back on their Cricket Australia contract and going to play in one of these franchise leagues, and yet we haven't got anything like that. We've got some, you know, possibly it will happen or it may happen here or there. And you read through the comments section and it's all one way. Don't want it, hate it, you know, stop trying to sell the teams, whatever it turns out to be. So it sort of feels like that feedback is 95.5 in the comment sections when it comes to the general public, and that they do need to sell to those people. I feel like you and I are more on board than a lot of people in the comment section, judging by the tone of it. So, like, I appreciate that there's been a whole lot of work done into it, but I feel like they need to do a little more, I think, to sell it to the average person as to why it's so important. Not just that it's a good idea, but that it happens today.
1: Now, I think that's a good articulation. It was touched on last week, but the player payment model and how fit for purpose it is, you know, it's interesting to hear Todd say it's not fit for purpose, and yet it's a new deal that was only recently signed. And
0: signed it.
1: So understanding that, and, you know, I keep saying you don't want to pour a lot of money or water into a leaky funnel, and at the moment it's a very leaky funnel. As you kind of talk to these conversations around, you know, the incentive for players to leave to go in the SAT20, and, you know, I don't understand why a player won't put their name to that. Is it because, I understand because it's a unionized setup in Australia, and so you can't break ranks, and yet you want the benefits of a free market. What frustrates me is when we start getting these anonymous, you know, and there's a little pot shot to this podcast, you know, I think last Sunday around the players are unhappy with some of the comments. It's like, okay, come and explain. We are very curious people. We're very open-minded. We would love to hear from a specific player what is happening, and come and educate us, because in my view, I think it is a furphy, but I keep hearing that it's not. Okay, well, let's hear more about that. And then when someone does call it out, you have Pat Cummins come and refute that. publicly.
0: What do you make of that, by the way? So this was Dan Bredig's article where Bredig wrote, Australia's best cricketers may quit the home summer to play in the SA20 in January 2028 unless they can be paid more. As part of the article, it mentioned that he'd turned down a signing fee of $800,000 in the 100 and that he, among various other players, were potentially looking at NOCs as early as the 2028 season. Cummins replied on X, basically saying, everything you've written about me in this SA20 NOC and the 100 offer is made up.
1: There we go. So all these players, I mean, you can only take Pat as his own words to be true. And so there's lots of planting and lots of discussions and lots of managers involved planting things.
0: The players are fascinating watching all this, aren't they?
1: Because they are the biggest watch here.
0: There's movement at the station behind the scenes, clearly, and they're unhappy. I think we can take that on face value about how much they're getting paid. And yet, as you say, no one wants to put their name to it. No one wants to be, you know, the bad guy in the eyes of the general public and turning their back on Australian cricket or however it's going to be perceived. It feels like that's a real sore point with the players, that they're worried about how they're going to be perceived if they decided to take that route.
1: But it is a free market now. And so by all means, if you wanted to do that, and you feel as though that's how you, if your desire is to maximise your earnings, if that is what drives you, money is your main motivator, maybe you're better off, maybe you're not. Go test the market, by all means. But if you want to play test cricket, if you want to be admired, if you, you know, there are different motivators for different people. And playing in the SAT20 and the ILT10 and whatever, no one cares. You know, maybe locally they do, but no one in Australia cares or follows, and so it's really up to them. And so,
0: but the players want both, don't they?
1: Like you can't have your cake and eat it too.
0: Yeah. So, and this is where DFL Brevis has quoted a lot about his $1 million contract in the SA20. I don't reckon anyone's trading their national contract with DFL Brevis, are they?
1: There we go. So that, I mean, great pushback. So no national contract, basically, like the equivalent of a domestic player, gets $1 million to play in the T20 league. So he's probably still unders for what an average national contracted player earns in Australia. I don't know exactly, but that's fair. And okay, let's say if he didn't take that national contract, have you watched his IPL this year? He's averaging 16, can't buy a run. So where does he go back to learn his craft? If he's, you know, he's on that T20 treadmill. The other example that comes to mind, I was just reading an article on Spencer Johnson, played overnight in the IPL, did quite well. All the quotes around, geez, it's been great to work with Ryan Harris on my bowling action. You know, getting fit, getting strong, making sure I don't get injured. He's the state coach.
0: Yeah.
1: So you give that up, Spencer. You say, I want to play in these T20 league. You don't get Ryan Harris's technical advice. You're out on your own, mate. And so that's fine too, if you want it. But just know what is on the other side for that. You can't have maximum payment, maximum flexibility, and also want the security.
0: Yep. And this is where no one's trading the ACA for any other union around the world, are they? Like, what union when it comes to the IPL or any of these type of leagues? And we talk about, you know, the fat middle class that's in Australian cricket. You know, that the players fought for that for a long period of time, and that's very admirable. But essentially, if you want to tear all that up or change that or whatever, you can't have everything. Something's got to give on the way through.
1: And the ACA has done an amazing job. And the reason why Australian cricket is so healthy from a player pipeline point of view is exactly that. But you then can't say we want to be paid more, because unfortunately the financial system is broken in cricket. And so, yes, the best players probably deserve more, but there is, and not necessarily the middle class, I'd call it the tail, you know, the bottom 25 players that will never play for Australia and are kind of filling in numbers. They are impacting the conversation, given the very nature of how the members of the ACA is set up.
0: We caught wind that the BBL draft is going to be scrapped for the internationals or the overseas players. Todd refuted that last week, said, look, that's not his understanding, at least at this stage, but they're looking at a whole lot of different options. Surely the easiest answer in the short term to fix up the salary and the pay discrepancy when it comes in the Big Bash is almost, you know, everybody's off contract. Everyone goes into one giant auction the same way they do in the IPL. You can pay the big guys, the big players as much as you want to pay them, and then the system trickles down from there. Isn't that a good way of resetting the pay structure overnight?
1: There we go. Great suggestion, Corbin. Maybe you should go to the Cricket Australia symposium on ideas as to how to reset the Big Bash, because then you do get exactly that. You get the open free market dictating price. So, and there are some winners and there are some losers, and you get the safety net of, you know, state contracts and national contracts. But specifically for the Big Bash, you'd find a few people disgruntled, probably mainly the people that are trying to lump in their contracts between...
0: with the state, you know, and the franchise. So
1: correct.
0: The four states in particular that we're looking at there, you know, would know all about that. But this is what it was sold to me originally. Like, as a young kid that used to run around going to watch the Western Warriors play at the Wacker, and, you know, when I saw, you know, my beloved...

0: Victoria and the, you know, Sydney guys playing Sydney and so on and so forth. Like, that was how this comp was imagined once upon a time, that players could end up in different ports around the country. And yes, it's awkward. You got to be away from family during the Christmas period, but like the Mad Men line, you know, that's what the money's for. That the whole idea is that it's meant to be, you know, a franchise league and players can go anywhere. If we get back to what the idea of the original competition was, maybe we'd be in a better place overnight.
1: Nice commentary.
0: Anyway, a couple off the email, which we love, by the way. The ABC Cricket Podcast at abc.net.au. That's ABC Cricket Podcast at abc.net.au. From JB, who's in the central west of New South Wales, he said, I really enjoyed the interview with Todd. Actually, to tell you the truth, I hated it. Corbin, you asked good questions. Todd managed to not answer the most difficult. Dan from WA says, long-time listener, loved listening to the Todd interview. He liked Corbin's questions and thought Todd's response responded well. Even if he didn't agree with everything he had to say, he was puzzled by the Grand Slam idea. How would it work with players crossing over between teams? And where would it fit in? Would the ICC be a backer of it? So about a potential, you know, Champions League, you have these, you know, banner T20 tournaments, the IPL, the 100, the Big Bash, hopefully, to be able to have their own window. And then you'd have a Champions League like once upon a time. And I imagine what would happen, Teddy, like it did back then. The IPL teams would get first choice of players.
2: They get first dibs for sure, and then have to financially compensate the other teams, which should happen to some degree anyway. But that's a secondary conversation. So yeah, I think the window probably is September, October, realistically. Mm-hmm. But you can have it all said and done in 3 weeks. I don't understand why you can't do it now. Like, why does it need to be the Big Four? Why can't you just lump in how they used to, and you have the winner of New Zealand and the MLC and South Africa and Australia and the 100? Well, mainly because the IPL is owners of four of those teams, and it would get messy, but you could try.
0: Keep your emails coming. We'll have a couple more by the end of the show. The Aussie white ball teams have been picked for the highly anticipated upcoming bilateral series. There's going to be 6 ODI games, Teddy, which I know you're hanging out for, later this month into June. So we play Pakistan in 3, then we play Bangladesh in 3 more, and then there's 3 T20s against Bangladesh, which are all of a sudden a little interesting given the qualification for the Olympics, which is going to be decided at some mysterious date in the future that no one's able to locate on the calendar. First of all, on the ODI squad that was announced. Ollie Peake's the headline name here. So he's on track to become our youngest specialist batsman in ODI history. And you think about the rich history of Australian cricket. So younger than Ponting, Steve Waugh, Steve Smith, who are all 20 years of age. He'll still be a teenager by the time that that 3-game series concludes, if he gets a game in that particular time. Ollie Peake over in Pakistan. What do you make of that?
2: Roll him out. And this group of selectors, actually, often we talk to hanging on to players too long. They have a decent track record of uncovering new talent, and that new talent kick-starting careers pretty well. And, you know, you can point to Cooper Connolly in recent times, you know, Sam Constance against India. That they see talent, this group of selectors, and they are finding opportunities for them, and there's no better opportunity to blood talent than a white ball series in June against Pakistan or Bangladesh. So I'm all for it. This kid can play. Let's see what he's made of. Get him in there. Let's hope he does well.
0: 3 spinners, Kuhneman, Tanvir Sanger and Adam Zampa. No real surprises there. So that's the first 3 games, May 30, June 2, June 4. So there is a little bit of an overlap there with the back end of the IPL, which means that the 3-game leg for Bangladesh, Peake's not part of that, but Cooper Connolly comes back in, Marsh and Green and Head all part of it, along with Manus Labuschagne, who's got his spot in both of those ODI teams. Liam Scott is a new name here, so he's going to feature in both the ODI series. And then the same thing, 3 spinners, Bartlett, Dorshus, Ellis, a couple of those coming back from the IPL is the squad for the 3 ODIs against Bangladesh. What do you make of Liam Scott's inclusion?
2: Well, domestic player of the year. Oh, I mean, I probably think his red ball cricket's probably his best format, but, you know, pretty handy white ball player, bats, bowls, fields, great inclusion, I guess. It's nice to see players get rewarded for doing well in domestic cricket, and the last 2 years he's been probably the pick of them.
0: And then the three T20s against Bangladesh to finish. So this is now mid to late June. The interesting name here is Joel Davies, who, of course, you watch incredibly closely out of New South Wales. Aaron Hardy's also part of the squad. Renshaw's

0: part of all three, by the way. Phillip, he's there as the backup keeper to Inglis. And then the four quicks, Bartlett, Ellis, Johnson, back in an Australian squad. As you mentioned, his performance in the IPL overnight, and Meredith. And then Tanvir Sanger drops out for the T20. So just Kuhneman and Zampa with the slow bowling options. And Cooper Conley, who's just had a breakout tournament, is part of that squad too.
1: So, I mean, I like this kind of squad approach, particularly in the off-season. You can get a look at different people in different conditions. And it also incentivizes, you know, this conversation around players and you know, signing as T20 mercenaries. You're kind of happy, I think, if a Stoinis or a Zampa or people who've had these great careers want to do that. What you're probably not happy is if it's a Cooper Conley or an Ollie Peake. And so exposing them to what international cricket means emotionally for them early and giving them that exposure of being able to travel around the world under the security protection of the Australian team and how well organised that is and the emotional connection and how proud that their family will be that they're playing for Australia is a great idea. In my mind. And so you can give them these little carrots to keep them wanting more to play cricket for Australia. That should be what makes them tick.
0: You're more open to this bilateral series than I thought you would be. I thought you'd come in full of hostility about bilateral ODIs in the middle of the winter months, but I like it.
1: Well, to be clear, I'd much prefer bilateral ODIs in the winter months than in the summer months. Yeah. So play as much. I've always said, fulfill as many obligations as you want, but not from October. October to mid-February, let's be very focused as to what we can provide the Australian content. Unless it's England or India playing very short white ball to kick off an Aussie summer, that's where I kind of draw the line.
0: Premium cricket in the summer months. Speaking of squads, we got a bit more on this front. Australia's named a 15-player squad for the ICC Women's T20 World Cup, which will be hosted in England and Wales, June, July 2026, so not too far away now. Sophie Molyneux is again the captain. The vice-captains are Ash Gardner and Talia McGrath. A couple of interesting names here. Young left-arm quick, Lucy Hamilton's in the squad. So that's good news for her. She replaces Darcy Brown, who's not part of this setup, unfortunately. And then all your usual familiar names are all part of it. Anything jump out at you, Teddy, at the Australian squad pick to go to the UK?
1: I mean, not really. This is a big World Cup for the Aussie women, having not won anything substantial for some time now, despite being so dominant. Sean Flegler's comments are around Alana King probably being the fourth pick spinner. That caught me off guard. Obviously, the captain now has to be picked. And so, you know, in T20 cricket, is that her best format? Is she going to be fit? There's lots of kind of question marks.
0: It's an awkward conversation now, isn't it? That you've sort of got this specialist captain in your lineup that Soph plays, and then you've got to try and pick a balanced team around her. She features as a batter in an earlier game. Not that she's an accomplished batter, but hasn't previously been looked at in that role recently.
1: I think Talia McGrath's the best T20 captain, I think. I think in tests and 50 over cricket, she's kind of slid down the pecking order a little bit as to how she fits in the team. But
0: she hasn't been playing well either.
1: That's true.
0: Yeah, but this is the problem. The leaders that are looking at, their form hasn't been great, with the exception of Ash Gardner, who's been a premier player and played regularly and captains her franchise, but for whatever reason, she's not the captain of the national team. Still on squads. Ollie Robinson's back after his little sojourn down to Australia. He is back in the England Test squad for the first time in 2 years. So due to fitness and attitude issues, he was dropped in early 2024. He's been captain in Sussex. He's in the squad to play against the Kiwis. Can't wait for this. Three Test matches starts June 4 at Lord's. Three uncapped players includes Emilio Gay, who is the Durham batter. It was actually approached by the West Indies. He's got sort of family lineage in the Caribbean, and they thought about trying to pinch him, and in the end, England were like, hang on, this guy's born and raised here in the UK, so he's going to play for England. James Roos in the squad, expected to be the reserve batter, and then Sonny Baker's also part of the squad too, the Hampshire fast bowler.
1: Yeah, I mean, I think the actual part of the headlines here is Marcus North has slipped onto the selection panel.
0: What do you make of that?
1: Well, he's been over there a long time now, and, you know, if you were actually... You know, he's almost quasi... I know he played for Australia, captain WA for a long time. I don't know how his psychology around this would work. He's obviously married to an English lady. They've got English kids. So why not contribute to the ecosystem you're in? He, you know, Durham faithful, and you know, we've seen a Durham batter added to the squad automatically, and he's dropped Zach Crawley. So I think it's a shrewd appointment from England cricket. Like, this is a guy who knows cricket inside out, knows what performance looks like, was a great captain, you know, in terms of people you would back to actually bring some cricket sense to how they think about it. And I don't think he necessarily buys into the whole baseball, you know, psychology either. And so maybe you get a little bit more balance there.
0: Challenge the status quo. It's not a bad idea. Yeah. Particularly given, you know, if Key and McCullum both stay, Stokes stays, which it was unlikely. I think it's a good thing. I mean, I've got to be careful. I upset our selectors by saying, hey, it'd be a good idea to have a fourth voice or whatever. But, I think it's a good idea to have someone at different points of view. And, yeah, at the end of the day, they're still going to have the primary say, aren't they, the other three. But you've just got someone in there to offer some different insights.
1: Yeah, this is a big series for England, having been embarrassed in Australia. And New Zealand are a pretty good test team. And, you know, there's a world where, you know, their bowlers suit these conditions and their batters find a way. It's going to be great. There's nothing better than a little bit of peak of winter sitting on the couch watching Test Cricket Awards. I'm excited.
0: Dean Foxcroft is the new name in the New Zealand squad. So South African-born, represented South Africa at underage level. He's been plying his trade in Dunedin, playing for the Otago Volts. So he's a middle-order batsman, bowls a few little offies, so we'll see him. There's actually one test in Ireland for New Zealand before the three test matches against New Zealand. So they play the Irish lads May 27 to 30. So... nice to see Ireland in a little bit of test cricket.
1: That is excellent. Do you think we'll see Australia play Ireland in a test match before the Ashes next year?
0: No. Do you?
1: No.
0: No. Okay. Let's go to the IPL, the tournament every single year in the cricket world. Mitchell Starc, man of the match performance last night, 4 for 40. Which is good going in modern T20 cricket to go at 10 and over. It picked up 3 wickets in 1 over and a big win for the Delhi Capitals. So the Rajasthan Royals falling short of 200, and then Delhi were able to whip them up with 4 balls remaining. The Rajasthan Royals have only played once in 10 days. So weird scheduling where, you know, a lot of other teams play multiple games in that time and they're sitting there cooling their heels. And in the other game, the RCB boys, the defending champs, they locked in a top 4 spot. They're one result going the other way from locking in a top 2 spot. So, and there's huge advantages that come with being in that top 2 finish and the major semi-final or qualifier 1, as they call it, given the way the final system's going to unfold. Tim David got a quick fire 28 off just 12 balls, and Josh Hazlewood got out his longtime teammate Marcus Stoinis with a full toss. I don't know if you saw that, LBW. He was a little unhappy about that. Marcus out for 37. Cooper Conley also made 37 in that same game, and RCB beat the Punjab Kings by 23. Kings have now lost 6 in a row. They got one game remaining. They're on the skids big time, Ricky Ponting's men, so a bit of work to do for Punjab.
1: Oh, I don't have much, not much to give here. I mean, Mitch Marsh's form's been impressive.
0: Cooper Conley, record Cooper most Conley. Sixes in yeah, his maiden but... IPL campaign. So, little record for him. I've got a couple of themes for you here. So, first of all, Punjab Kings. So, big issue for them. They've only won one of their last 7 games now in Dharamshala. They've got 2 home grounds. Surely that's an issue, isn't it? Where conditions are kind of different, that you play half your games in one venue and then they play half their games in Dharamshala. Surely that's far from ideal as a T20 franchise.
1: I mean, it is far from ideal. It happens a little bit here. The Sydney Thunder play 2 home games, essentially of 4 or 5 in Canberra.
0: So you've got to be careful what your comments are on this front. But I mean,
1: I'm just saying, like, ideally, you have 1 wicket, but there are reasons for and against doing it.
0: Wouldn't you largely, you know, pick a team at the auction that would suit your home conditions? And if your home conditions are slightly different, gee, that makes it hard to try and win enough games to qualify and be part of the business end of the tournament.
1: Yeah, I think that's fair.
0: Yeah.
1: I mean, good pickup.
0: Scheduling's never been part of Indian cricket's strengths, it must be said, over the years. They often hold things off very late, as they've done so here with their finals format. So 1 plays 2 and 3 plays 4. But this year there's going to be an additional venue chucked in. So essentially qualifier 1 versus 2 is in Dharamshala. And then the eliminator and qualifier 2 are going to be playing New Chandigarh. So basically what that means is if you lose qualifier 1, so you're the second place team, you lose to first, you then have to fly to New Chandigarh to play the second game, And then if you win that, you then fly on to Ahmedabad to play the final at the new Modi Stadium. So you could have three different venues in one.

0: final series and you would be playing a team in the final that has won the first one, had a bunch of days off, trained multiple times, and then play again in the final. So that is horrific scheduling for the team that loses that major semi-final.
1: Hang on. They've locked in venues.
0: Venues
1: for all...
0: locked in. It's not. Yeah, they're all predetermined.
1: Wow.
0: Yeah.
1: And they're not big venues. Like
0: no.
1: Damrakala and Chandigarh, they're the two smaller venues. That's odd.
0: Mm.
1: I'd love to dive into the reasons that comes about with the BCCI one day. You can only imagine. I'm still trying to
0: get around all that. Here's one for you. So, interestingly, the Gujarat Titans are doing things a little bit differently in the way that they've gone about it. So they've taken, this was last check, 95 wickets in 12 games, right? So they were, and then the next best was like 19 lower than that. So that they've taken so far and beyond the most amount of wickets. Mm. Who'd have thought taking wickets in cricket leads to good results? And they've won 5 of their last 6 games.
1: Mm-hmm.
0: But in the power play, they've basically gone Mohammad Siraj and Kagiso Rabada. That's it. 6 overs, 3 from either end, bowl your best bowlers up front, and they're on an absolute heater as a result of it. Are we going to see this more and more in cricket as runs keep getting higher and higher, that instead of basically trying to go at such a ridiculous clip and runs are up in first overs and everything else, let's double down, bowl your best bowlers up front, try and get some wickets there, and if it's unsuccessful, it's going to be bad news regardless.
1: So I love this tactic, and it was something that caught my, when I was just looking, I mean, I thought I'd do a little bit of prep. I was kind of looking through the leading wicket taker column and they're both there. And I was like, oh, that's interesting. Why? So I'm glad you flagged this. It's a little bit like when, you know, you're a big follower of US sport.
0: Mm-hmm.
1: When was it the Warriors who just shot threes the whole time and they kind of changed the game and, you know, fundamentally changed the tactics around what was best.
0: Killed the mid-range jumper and,
1: So it's kind of one of those moments that, you know, we've seen for years. Oh, you just get some cheap overs, you try and get some cheap overs in. The stats for many years have said if you lose 3 wickets in the power play, the likelihood of losing the game is, I don't know, pick your number, it's like 70%. 2 is still in your favour as a bowling unit. If it's only 1, the odds are that the batting team will win the game. And so, you know, with that in mind, they've obviously just leant in and said, let's try and take as many wickets as possible as quickly as we can. And, you know, you're in the most risks have to be taken because of the fielding restrictions. So, yes, they can get away, and often, you know, teams do. But at the same time, you'll create the most opportunities for wickets with fielders inside the ring and catching positions, et cetera, et cetera. So why not bowl your best bowlers for the 6?
0: Yeah.
1: So it's fundamentally flipped the thinking as to what those first six overs are. Historically, you know, a batting bonanza. Actually, it puts pressure on the opposition and also makes them do something differently. Because if you're an opening batter, you're like, okay, we now know what their tactic is. Do we try and see them out? Do we try and play off their best bowlers? And so even if they're not losing wickets, they're probably restricting them as well. And so I'd probably need some more data around what, you know, the fewer wicket 6 over stints are. But, or do other teams go, well, bugger it. We're going to try and, if we can take them down with the fielding restrictions, that sets us up best to win the game. So
0: it's
1: really interesting tactical kind of nuance.
0: I hope they win it. I hope they keep going from here, Gujarat. It's great, as you said, to be able to see, you know, teams doing something a little bit different and bucking the trend. Ashish Nair is their senior coach. I think your man Matthew Hayden's also there as a batting coach with the Gujarat Titans. So good luck to them on the run through the business end of the season. There's about 8 regular season games to go before we reach the finals stage. And then the other one, which ESPN Crick Info did a really good thing on this, I caught it on socials, talking about right arm around the wicket is back in vogue in the death overs. So basically that whole lot of data that they've crunched and numbers to sort of show that this is something that, and I think they referenced Dwayne Bravo was the one that was a great exponent at it going back almost 10 years ago now, but particularly against right-handers at the death, right arm coming around the wicket, obviously to try and nail as many Yorkers as possible. What do you make of that, Teddy, about that as a tactic from the right-arm quicks?
1: Well, it's a great tactic on a few fronts. It's not just about the Yorkers. It's about creating angles and being able to control where, you know, where your fielders can be and where ultimately the hardest places to hit are. So what's the easiest place to hit a 6? A step hit in the arc, you know, hitting with the angle. So right arm over the wicket to right-hand batter, you're hitting with the angle over long on, like a baseball swing.
0: Yep.
1: So the more angle you create against that, so right arm obviously even more than left

0: left arm to be able to hit the ball deep into the onside, the angulation of where the ball and the bat meet, I mean, you can still do it, but it's a lot harder to actually hit the middle of the bat consistently on that step hit. And so you're now controlling basically one area of the ground that is very hard to hit to, and you can, you know, it gives you more areas to miss on length. So, yes, a Yorker is a great ball because it can either fly down to third man or deep point and you've got your fielders there. But conversely, if it's a half volley, it's still very hard to leverage to, you know, the step hit zone. It takes a very good batter to hit it over cover for six. You know, so it's just, it gives you more room for error is what I'm trying to kind of articulate.
1: I like it. Yeah, there were just two little things that jumped out at me from the IPL and what we've seen so far as we get towards the end of the regular season. Have you got time for a couple of quick ones from our listeners? A
0: couple of quick ones, for sure.
1: Heath loves the pod. He's been listening since the start of 2025. Says he considers himself much more informed as a result. Wants a live show in Adelaide.
0: Oh, I'd love a live show in Adelaide.
1: Adelaide's a great spot. We'll put that on the...
0: Some great little pubs in North Adelaide. I'm always good for Adelaide, Luke, for sure.
1: Carl in Dublin wants to hear Adam Voges as a special guest on the pod. We'll buy you a Guinness if you ever make it to Dublin, says Carl.
0: Yeah, live show in Dublin for when Australia play their test match there next year before the Ashes.
1: I like it. Ashton's from Busselton. He says, do you think the schedule across the next 18 months is overkill?
0: Well, overkill in relation to what? I like Australia playing lots of test cricket. So in that sense, it's, you know, and there's some big series. So big Indian series, big England series. You know, if test cricket's going to survive, it's going to rely on big series like this. So let's get amongst it.
1: Yep. It's weird, though, that we still have these sort of lulls in the schedule where there's nothing. And then when it's on, it's all on. So it feels like there's nothing now until August. And then when we play test cricket again, we don't stop playing test cricket until the following March or whatever it turns out to be. And Connor Blakely, he's a contribution, former AFL footballer with Fremantle, said enjoyed the chat with Paul Marsh, took him back to being the head of the Players Association at the AFL and going through those negotiations. Love the pod. Question for Ed, why don't more players go across to England and play county cricket?
0: They've changed the... This is an easy answer, but a great question. So historically, it was quite easy to do, and not just county cricket. You know, it's a bit of a rite of passage for your first grade cricketer to go and play for Teddington in the Middlesex League, or, you know, up in Colne in the Lakes District, or, you know, whatever that is. Yep. But they changed the visa requirements, essentially. I think originally around the time that the Colpack came in, and so you have to have played a certain number of credits for your country to have then be eligible for a visa to be able to play county cricket. So it's quite hard. It's quite restrictive. And so you'll see these players who, you know, Sean Abbott, great example, plays a little bit for Australia, has met his credit base, and so, you know, has the opportunity to play county cricket. But what you don't see is, you know, pick Nathan McAndrew.
1: Yep.
0: You know, it's a lot harder and there are certain thresholds that he can, but it's just a lot harder.
1: Yeah, essentially. If you don't have a British passport and you're not a, you know, high flying Australian cricketer, it's pretty hard to get over there. Which hurts the lower grades as well, isn't it? It's really unfortunate for guys that are sort of on the fringe or just getting into domestic cricket. Would it be awesome to see them playing over there? I remember chatting to a cricketer about it back in 2019, something like that, when it first changed. And yeah, it's certainly set back a lot of the hopes of guys in and around that age, hoping to, you know, in their young late teens, early 20s.
0: But what is good now that we've got more of this kind of squad mentality of white ball cricket that we talked about, then, you know, the opportunity for Ollie Peake to go play county cricket kind of opens up as well. So it's great for your cricket. There's no doubt about that. And if you think about Mark Waugh or Mike Hussey or Matthew Hayden, that, you know, their careers were forged over there in many respects. They learned how to play spin.
1: Ed Cowan.
0: So much benefit.
1: All those guys.
0: Yeah.
1: It's amazing. Teddy, that's a solid hit out. When are you coming back full time? Are you going to get back to a regular
0: June
1: Monday?
0: June 15.
1: Okay.
0: I think until then,
1: just every second week, little drip feeds here and there. It's been a good hit out today, though. We've got our pound of flesh.
0: I felt a little off my game. I think the weekly gets the best out of me. But
1: enjoyed it. Thank you, Teddy. Have a good week off. I'll find someone to chat to next week, and I will chat to you.
0: Adam Hodges.
1: Hey there. I'll chat to you in a fortnight. Appreciate your time.
0: Later, Corp.

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1: Every dream restoration starts with something worth holding on to.
2: 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We figured we'd work it out.
1: Restoration Australia.
0: This is magnificent.
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4: Hello, and welcome to the Sporting Witness podcast from the BBC World Service with me, Mark Wilberforce. I'm taking you back to 1999, and a 26-year-old Mexican-American, Oscar De La Hoya, is getting ready to face his toughest test as a boxer. This came from Ghana's Ike Bazuka Korte, a clash that would define De La Hoya.
5: The best moment of my entire career was the 12th round in the Ike Korte fight. I remember I knocked him down, he knocked me down, and so going into the 12th round, everybody's saying, like, the fight is even, you have to win this round.
4: Oscar De La Hoya was the golden boy of American boxing, Olympic champion, world title holder, a rising icon, but he often faced criticism for the quality of opponents he fought.
5: I always had that pressure to perform even harder, to fight the best fighters, just because of the criticism I was receiving. So I remember telling my whole team, look, I need a big fight. That's when we got our heads together and we decided, hey, let's fight Ike Korte. This guy's going to give you a hell of a fight.
4: On the 10th of February, 1999, 3 days before the fight, a press conference was held. Las Vegas was familiar grounds for Oscar, but the atmosphere in the media briefing was something he'd never experienced.
5: There was a lot of noise and drums and people yelling, and there was Ike Korte's posse all around him. I mean, there must have been 50 people around him just having a good time playing drums. You know, it was a lot of fun. I thought that Ike Korte was like a hero in Ghana.
4: It's fight night in Vegas for the 67-kilogram division. The championship is on the line and the main event is just minutes away.
5: I remember being inside the locker room and I will never forget, 10 minutes before the actual fight takes place, they call you and they say, it's your turn, let's go. And butterflies start flying in your stomach and you get a little nervous, you know? And so I remember walking down to the ring. The music goes on. I had mariachi playing, which was very traditional for me in every fight. And so I remember just watching all the people, how excited they were. But when you see Ike Korte coming up, you see him with his entourage. He's like 30 deep. I remember going up to the ring and hearing this band playing like nonstop. And they were ringside and you couldn't hear the crowd because the band was so loud. This was such a unique experience. Like everybody was like, wow, this looks like a tough guy.
4: What was your overall fight plan going into this bout against Ike Korte?
5: My strategy was solely to make it a dogfight, to make it entertaining, to shut up the doubters all over the world that, oh, Oscar, you know, can't fight. Oh, he hasn't fought a tough guy, this and that. So I would box a little on my toes. After the second or third round, I noticed that when I would jump on my toes, Ike Korte couldn't figure me out. So I would throw my jab, bouncing on my toes, and he couldn't block it. So I was like, wait, I kind of discovered something here.
4: From the first bell, both fighters showed a lot of respect for each other. Then round six arrives, and all respect is well and truly gone.
5: I remember hitting him with one of the hardest left hooks I've ever thrown. Boom. And he drops on his butt, gets back up, shakes it off, and here he comes again with his powerful jab. And then I remember him dropping me. All of a sudden, I mean, because I got confident with your guard a little low. Right there and then I said to myself, oh my gosh, okay, this is going to be a long fight. I remember telling myself in that round when I went back to my corner, just have a good time. Because my trainers would always tell me, Oscar, when you are doing your best, you're having a great time in the ring.
4: I noticed that your head trainer, Robert Alcazar, would often switch between English and Spanish when speaking to you in the corner. Which of the two languages got through to you more in the heat of the battle?
5: Well, one thing about Robert at the time, he would get so nervous, right? He would give me great instructions in English. And that's when I knew that, okay, Robert has it under control. But when he gets nervous, he starts talking in Spanish. So you can imagine, like, okay, I'm thinking in my head, please don't start talking in Spanish because I know you're nervous, you know? So he's telling me in English, son, go knock him out. And then all of a sudden he tells me in Spanish, son, I love you. And you know, please be careful. And I'm like, don't tell me that. I'll be okay. I remember, I think it might have been the 7th, 8th round. Robert Alcazar was starting to talk in Spanish. I was like, oh no, here we go. What am I doing wrong? Am I losing the fight? Yeah.
4: Between rounds 9 to 11, Oscar noticed something odd about Cortez's approach.
5: I remember Ike Cortez changing up his game plan. I believe in the corner they told him, look, you can hit him all day with the right hands. And sure enough, they were right. At the time, I wasn't really aware that I was kind of lowering my left hand a bit, so I was open for the right hand. So started tagging it with right hands and very powerful right hands. I mean, it swelled up my cheek. I remember that, but it was like a badge of honor.
4: At the end of round 11, Robert Alcazar was speaking Spanish again while giving Oscar slaps of encouragement. De La Hoya needed to produce the three most spirited fighting minutes of his life.
5: I remember throwing like 30, 40 punches and connecting every single one. And he's still throwing back. And I'm like, oh my, what is this guy made of? And I'm thinking to myself, wait, the referee's going to stop it because he's getting punched, you know, left and right. But the referee's just looking and I'm like looking to the referee and I'm punching and looking and punching. And you can imagine the crowd is going crazy. Then the final bell rang. And to me, it was like a Rocky moment. We both raised our hands and it was just like, wow, thank God it's over. It was a pretty special moment.
4: Referee Mitch Helpin held off from stopping the fight. And in doing so, allowed a defining moment to unfold.
5: I was glad Helpin didn't stop it because it left this memorable emotion in millions of people's head. You know, people will always remember that 12th round, how special it was, how action-packed. For the both of us, and I can see Ike Cortez's face as well. He felt proud that he hung in there with me, that he dropped me. He felt proud that he was still standing up after 30 unanswered punches in the 12th round. He felt proud. I don't know. I've never been inside the ring feeling that ever again. That was the only moment where I really had to dig deep down inside and really fight for my win.
4: The bout ended as a split decision. Two scorecards in favor of De La Hoya and one for Cortez. A verdict that's still up for debate.
5: I think it could have gone either way. Does it merit a draw? You know, I think both of us would have actually loved having a draw, but I felt that last 12th round was very crucial in winning the fight. Having to see me in a long 12-round fight where I get dropped, you know, was a first for a lot of people. So I didn't even mind if Ike Cortez would have won. It was that good. You know, it was that close. Once that final bell rings, me as a fighter, I always think, man, I should have done more. I remember we embraced several times just because we had so much respect for each other. It was a rare moment in boxing where it's like you're fighting for your life and tooth and nail. And all of a sudden, the bell rings and all you want to do is just hug your opponent, you know, and thank him. Because at that moment, I knew exactly what we just created here. That was history.
4: Oscar De La Hoya was speaking to me, Mark Wilberforce, for the Sporting Witness podcast from the BBC World Service.
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11: Oh! 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
7: the hill, traps it here, snaps and goals.
11: Martin scoops it up, shakes the tackle. Martin, goals.
7: He is one of the most electrifying forces in the game, Maurice Rioli. And that's a moment as good as any you'll see in the competition this year.
11: Off to Wanganui Malira. A little bit of class. He shows them how it's done.

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1: It's one of the marquee games in the Sir Doug Nicholls rounds. Welcome to Morara in Darwin. It's very quickly become a Gold Coast fortress. This is a place the Suns love to come to. It's their home away from home. Remarkably win their last 9 games. Can they make it a perfect 10? The power will be out to ruin that run. Wonderful to have you with us wherever you happen to be in one of the 2 great rounds in Australian rules football, the Sir Doug Nicholls rounds. There's so much to celebrate, and we'll get to do a little bit of that this evening. Clint Wilden with you. Rob Cross is with me. Good to see you again, Rob. Long time no see. Delighted to be back in the broadcast box with you.
2: Yeah, great to see you, Clint. It has been a long time, hasn't it? I remember maybe as far back even as Commonwealth Games in 2010, using your amazing notes, being someone that does such great homework. I remember I think you did something on the boxing, and I was stood over there filling in one day for you, and all the information was right in front of me. So great to see you.
1: Food's a bit better here than it was in Delhi in those days, as someone who just suffered a little bit for a few weeks afterwards. Nonetheless, terrific to have this person back on board. She's been around for a number of years, but I haven't seen her since she took the step into coaching. Great to have her back. Lauren Arnell, lovely to see you.
3: How good to be in Darwin with you guys, Clint, and great to work with you again. I'm so excited for this game, and just to be in Darwin and experience the AFL up here is an awesome time to be here.
1: Now, I know normally I brag about how good the weather was in Perth, but I got on the taxi today. It was 16 degrees in the morning, and it was bucketing down, and then I walked off the plane into 31 degrees, bright sunshine. We're expecting 28 degrees at the start of proceedings. You wouldn't be anywhere else than Darwin. Joel Bowden, it is a pleasure to see you, one of the greats of the game. Your name's up on the board here. We know from your time with the mighty Richmond Tigers. I'm really looking forward to tonight. How big is it again to have 2 weeks of AFL football here in the Territory?
4: It's always big, and it's always important because it brings the community together and it gets us have a conversation that I think you might be having in a little while with my older brother about what next with the 20th team. And this is a pretty nice place, Darwin, as you said, especially during the dry season. We have fantastic nights and we have lovely days. It does get wet in the off season, but that's okay. We play our NTFL during the wet season, and so the pitch, look at it, it is absolutely pristine. The curators have done a fabulous job again, and the community are streaming in. Rob, you will notice I've arrived just on time again because there's traffic bloody everywhere. It's the only time of the year.
2: Early for you, Joel.
4: Well, this is early for me, yes, but it's the only time of the year that there's actually traffic in Darwin because they're all flocking to Morara Stadium, and it is just wonderful. Wonderful to have Port Adelaide back. I know there's a big supporter base for Port Adelaide in Darwin and the Northern Territory because of previous visits, but also because there is a large contingent of Adelaide and Port Adelaide fans throughout the Northern Territory, and a big group in Alice Springs where I grew up. But this is massive. Last week's game was sensational, and to see Daniel Rioli having 6 bounces down the wing, you know, that just lights the whole day up. Joel Jeffrey as well, Ben Long, who unfortunately is not playing tonight as I understand it, but to have that Territory connection, I think it is just incredible, and I love it. I get a little bit excited in this call, Rob, as you know, from years gone past, and unfortunately Ben Long's not playing, so we won't be able to jump up and down about him, but maybe they'll send Daniel Rioli forward and kick a few goals for us.
1: About to head downstairs for the welcome to country and the smoking ceremony as players from the Gold Coast Suns move across. They'll stand on the left-hand side of centre wing. Yada Polti, which is what Port Adelaide is known as during the Sir Doug Nicholls rounds, to the right of our broadcast position here in the Maurice Rioli stand. Clint Wilden alongside Rob Cross, Lauren Arnell and Joel Bowden, our experts. Really looking forward to this. Always great to hear some stories of

0: Michael Magic McLean as well. He's the honoree of the 2026 Sir Doug Nicholls Rounds, strengthened by First Nations, it says here on the broadcast wing. Larrakia, name locally for where we are here in Darwin in the Northern Territory. There's a good crowd in. It's warm conditions, about 28 degrees, pretty humid as well. We'll get all the conditions for you very shortly downstairs with Will Zwar, but about to head downstairs for what is always a terrific moment as these two clubs come out into the middle for the Welcome to Country and for the smoking ceremony.
1: Willie Hewitt and Tommy Hender.

0: Doug Nicholls round, I first would like to acknowledge the past players to the current players for leading the way for the next generation of First Nations players in this great game we love, AFL. I acknowledge my Larrakia elders and families and pay my respect to the past, present and future of our Larrakia people and our lands and waters. The Larrakia people also acknowledge fellow Aboriginal and Torres Strait Islander nations. From across the road to across the lands and seas, I pay our respect to your people of your lands and waters, past, present and future. For thousands of years, we have called this place home, as under the soles of our feet always was and always will be Aboriginal lands of the Larrakia people. Now we are this vibrant city called Darwin. Many people call home. We live, we work, and we play on our country. This is Larrakia country. This is Darwin. On behalf of our Larrakia elders and families, we welcome you all to this very special gathering. We welcome you. We welcome Gold Coast Suns, and we welcome the Port Adelaide Football Club. Welcome to Larrakia country. Welcome to Darwin.
1: The voice there of Janine McLennan. As the smoking ceremony continues,

Larrakia people. Making ceremony, kind of both sets of players. Now returning back to the middle. The commentary with

0: Thank you.
1: And after they move across the officials, the umpires and the players, that ends the smoking ceremony and the official welcome to country downstairs here at Murara. Gold Coast up against Yatapur.

0: Multi. So Doug Nicholls' rounds continue. Last night, big win to the Cats over Brisbane. Tonight, two games will keep you right across the Swans and the Magpies. But as we prepare for the start, let's get the thoughts of our experts, Lauren Arnell and Joel Bowden. The final thoughts before we get underway. Who wins and why? What are the keys, team?
1: Well, as you said last night, there was a bit of a change in the stratosphere. I had Brisbane pegged to just go for a three-peat, and Tom Stewart changed that. What will the Gold Coast do tonight? What can Matt Rowe show tonight to change our thinking of the Gold Coast? And will a dominant performance give anyone any more confidence that they can be in the top four? Or is it just they win at Morara and it'll be up to the next 5 or 6 weeks? And can they beat teams like Brisbane or Hawthorn as they move forward?
2: Well, I think having watched a lot of Josh Carr's Port Adelaide this season, I do think it's going to be closer than what many expect tonight. And I've got an inkling that

0: I do think it will be a little bit closer than what many expect.
1: And let's hope so, because the fans have turned out. They are here, notoriously late Territorians, aren't we, Rob? But events, we like to turn up right on time, which when there's a crowd, we end up getting caught in traffic. But the crowd have rolled in, and let's hope it is a tight contest and we can see some really, really good football from these two fantastic teams of amazing players.
2: Just watching the coin toss, and it looks like the Suns have won. Joel Jeffrey and Dan Rioli out there getting a photo with Magic McLean, and Port have four players out there: Zach Butters, Jace Burgoyne, Jason Horne-Francis, and also Jones as well out there for the coin toss. So the Gold Coast are kicking to the Airport end here in the first quarter after winning the toss.
3: Let's find out what it's like downstairs. Will Zwar, welcome.
4: Yes, good to be here. Similar conditions to last week, 29 degrees, 72% humidity. The ground does feel a little bit wet, less wet than it did last week, so that might change conditions. Starting on the bench this evening for Gold Coast, it'll be Nick Holman, Leo Lombard, Joel Jeffrey, the inclusion Jared Witts and Zeke Euland. And for Port Adelaide, Joe Berry, Jace Burgoyne, Christian Moraes, Ollie Wines and Jack Watkins will be starting on the pine.
3: Who have you got, Rob?
2: Look, I'm a little bit lighter. I think overall, player for player, I like the Suns, but I've always been a Josh Carr. I wouldn't say a fan because he was such a tough, gnarly player, but I think he instills that into this Port team. I think it'll be closer than people think, but I'm going Suns just.
5: If you want a stat that leans in favour of Port Adelaide, they are Gold Coast's hoodoo club. They've played 17 times. The Suns have beaten them just twice. It's the worst record the Suns have against any team in the competition. Keep that up your sleeve if you're a Port fan. We're underway. Opening term. Here's Rob Cross.
2: Moyle in ruck for the Suns. Wins the first tap and follows the ball up at ground level. Took Miller wants the handball to come out from Rao. Rao can't get rid of it. All over the top of him is Horne-Francis. Comes out there to Goulburn. Squeezes the handball off to Moyle. Kicking towards the pocket over the top of Jed Walter. He's got Radigalea beside him. It trickles out of bounds. And someone who proudly gave that stat this afternoon was none other than Ken Hinckley.
5: Oh, was it? There you go. It's a good stat if you're a Port fan. By the way, Collingwood by 22 points in the game at the SCG. 19 into the second there. Throwing in.

0: tries to get a kick away, got tackled, the ground ball up in the air. Still Petrarca goes again, shoveled the hand pass out. Georgiades is there, picks it up, gives it to Horn Francis at right half back, and then Byrne Jones moves it forward. Vicentini couldn't take it. Noble does for the Suns. Moves it quickly back towards left half forward. Petrarca, clever hand pass, moved it on. The shot at goal is an absolute beauty from left half forward. Just what they wanted. The kick from Will Graham in the left forward pocket. He's got there first. Suns on the board. Opening 90 seconds. One straight six. Port Adelaide, Yardapolti yet to score.
1: We saw these challenges from Yardapolti last week at Adelaide Oval against the Dogs. D50 stoppage, sending too many players inside and leaving their forwards heavily outnumbered once it comes out. And Georgiades, incredible contest there to compete 1v3, but there's too many smart players from the Suns connected and in good shape outside their forward 50, and to get the re-entry and get them on the hop, it's just well structured from the Suns.
2: And there was a lot of contested ball there for 30 seconds a minute. It came out, there was a short kick that came out. Daniel Rioli, who's confident, played in front of his man, got the ball and took it back inside 50.
3: Great midfield battle going on at the moment as the Yardapolti get up towards centre-half forward. Petrarca, though, there for the Suns. Trying to sock it off the ground was Sweet. He just pulled his kick. It would have been kicking the danger. Richards goes to ground, holding the ball decision. It's going to go to Yardapolti. Right half forward, edge of the centre square, about 70 metres out from goal. And it's Whitlock out there. Kicks towards a pretty stagnant forward line. Mac Andrews in the pack. Bumped to ground in towards the pocket. Lots of small men on offer for Yardapolti. Back towards the boundary line. Noah Anderson comes up with it for the Suns. He's corralled by a couple of Yardapolti players. Kicks up towards half back and a nice intercept. It comes in towards Farrell. He's got a booming boot on him. He's quickly shut down. He runs to about 80 from goal. Inside the centre square, long. MacAndrew running back. Big leap from behind, but MacAndrew too tall in front. He's having a good season, and the Suns will clear from the back pocket.
0: Good defensive mark. Here comes Rioli. Takes two bounces. Nice Rioli grandstand side. From right half forward, kicks towards right half back. Kicks the right half forward. No mark taken. Jones tries to gather. Humphreys battling away, taken to ground. Byrne Jones got there. Hand pass to Butters. Back to Jones. Umpire spotted a free kick.
1: Super matchup.
0: Jones.
1: Lockie Jones v Bailey Humphrey. If you like contested footy, that's the matchup to watch tonight.
0: Mullet in full flow for Jones as he goes back to Allier at left half back. Comes across towards Evans at centre half back. Into the middle of the ground. Chance for Sweet. Has to bend down low to complete the mark. Outer edge of the centre circles. Kicks into the right forward pocket. There's a 3-on-1 in favour of the Suns here. Vicentini outmarked there by Collins. Goes up and gives it out to Noble. A clearing kick towards the outer wing for the Suns.
3: The Suns just have to pause out between wing and a half back as the Yardapolti players flood back. Goes towards the boundary line. And it's going to go out of bounds before Walter could get it. In fact, it's out of bounds on the full. So it'll be a free kick. And that's thrown way over the head of Sweet, who wants a 50-metre penalty. I don't think he's going to get it. So Sweet will bring the ball back into play for Yardapolti on the outer side. Good crowd in attendance here at Morara. Sweet's just going to go straight down the line. Kicks it up towards half forward, towards the 50-metre arc. Big pack there. Moyle from behind with the spoil. And he sees it out of bounds 60 metres around at right half forward for Yardapolti.
0: Suns who lead with the opening goal from the boot of Graham. On straight six, Yardapolti yet to score. Own right half forward for the power. The teams in their indigenous jumpers. Half time, we'll get Rob to tell you all about them. As Moyle, a tap down and looks to slap it forward. Trying to get it McKinlay up against Noble. Picks it up off the ground. Oh, breaks a tackle too. He's done pretty well. Still going here. McKinlay looking to move it inside forward 50. Shot on goal. What a great kick that was. McKinlay just kept going. He's pretty happy about the goal as well. And scores a level here at Morara. One straight six apiece. 5.5 gone in the opening term. He really is starting to show something. Ewan McKinlay, the 22-year-old, his fourth goal of the season, had to outpoint Noble at first. Broke the row tackle. Took a bounce. Great finish from the young man.
1: If you're in the McKinlay household, Joel, this week, you'd be putting that on replay a few times, breaking a tackle from the Brownlow medalist in Rowell, and probably a small example of how limited his footy's been so far this year. I'm sure he'll work

0: gives way into the game. But McKinlay, 2 weeks in a row now, kicking an absolute ripper on the run for Yada Bolte.
1: Well, put that on your highlights package. Two bounces, just on 50, slots it straight over the goal umpire's head. Beautiful football.
2: Moyle again wins the tap over the top of Sweet. Drew gets there first, shrugs the tackle, kicks the ball around on the right boot, up towards half forward, just inside 50. Yadapulti might still be a chance here, fighting hard at ground level. Was Richards involved? He's waiting for the ball to come out. There is Corey Durden as well. Might have been a free kick in the back, or the umpire will come in and ball it up instead. So right on the 50-metre arc, just into attack, Yadapulti. It's quickly thrown up, Moyle again. Yadapulti come up with the footy. Centering ball is good. Numbers with the Suns. A spoil over the back and will go through for a rush behind. So they lead by a point, the Gold Coast Suns, but they're being pressured early by this impressive Yadapulti team.
3: So kicking to the right back pocket. Noble. Ewan. Powell. Kicks down the commentary wing. One-on-one battle here. Alir turns.

0: to Ward's full forward. Coming out to take the mark. They'll be able to go back and have a shot. Beautifully worked again. That's Richards. He'll be able to have a shot from about 35 metres out. He'll start in line with the left-hand behind post.
1: Well, a healthy first involvement for Anastasopoulos and also Jordan Swede. I'm watching both rucks and Moyle sinking back defensively to support numbers and also Swede. And Swede winning that battle and setting this opportunity up.
0: In comes Joe Richards. Oh, that's a shocking kick. Spraying it to the right, out of bounds on the full. No change to that score.
2: Missed opportunity for Yataputi. He's only 30 metres out, but perhaps a testament to the slipperiness of the conditions. Bodie Ulent shares it in the back pocket. Will Powell from the right back pocket. Centering ball. Sweeps there again. Gathers it pretty well. Taps it onto his teammate. Here's Jace Burgoyne to Lockie Jones. Back to Burgoyne. He steadies and sends it back to half four. Beautiful kick. He just weighted the ball superbly to Butters. Wastes no time. Handball over the top. Gives it to the long kicking Berry. Up towards the top of the square. Trapped by Georgiades. Second goal for Yataputi. They are on. Two straight 12. Gold Coast to kick the first goal and were dominant in the first couple of minutes. Now trail by 6 points.
1: Joel, Port Adelaide's defenders getting around their ruckman Jordan Swede. He's cut off two Gold Coast chains from their D50 and resulted in scoring opportunities. But just looks like you mentioned in the pregame, a territory game, not necessarily a Northern Territory game, but Port Adelaide doing a really good job to set the ground up to keep the ball in their front half.
3: And I'm going to claim him, Jace Burgoyne, because I played footy with his dad, Peter Burgoyne, in the NT side. He changed the angle. He is, you know, wandering across half back. He pulled it back and found a new angle that just opened up the field and gives Port a chance to score their second goal. And it's a good start for Port Adelaide.
0: They're up by 1 point. Up by 7 points. 2-1-13 to 1-6. By the way, if you're listening at the ground, they've just mended the scoreboard on the outer side. Gold Coast move it quickly towards centre half forward. Anderson's able to gather off the deck, kicks inside forward 50. King went up, couldn't mark it. At the back, he kicks it through. Moyle, he's got the goal, and they respond at the crumb. One of the biggest players out on the ground. Not what you'd expect to see as a crumbing forward, but it worked out beautifully. Ned Moyle with his first goal of the season and just the third of his career. And the Suns respond. They trail by a point. We've gone 10 minutes into the opening term. If you want to get in touch with us, by the way, here on Friday Night Footy on ABC Sport, our text line 0437 774 774. James, listening on ABC Listen, 30,000 plus feet on a flight from Adelaide to Perth, somewhere over the Great Australian Bight. Hoping my Suns can get up tonight. Let us know where you're listening, wherever you are. 0437 774 774. Our experts, Lauren Arnell and Joel Bowden.
1: Just a quick one there. Jones outmatched with Ned Moyle. 20 centimetres he had on him, and Moyle beat him at ground level.
2: Great tap over his head by Sweet. Send Yataputi up towards their 50-metre arc. Diving the top. Over the top was Morace. He's got Noah Anderson for company. The umpire will come in and ball it up. Pretty powerful bench down there, Lauren. Both Butters and Horn Francis off for Yataputi at the moment. As it's tossed back in. Just outside 50. Wits on, wrestling there with Sweet. Comes out the back of the pack. Noah Anderson does well. And kicks it up towards right half forward. Working his way to the front was King. Good pressure came from Alir Alir. Excellent tackle by Burgoyne. And no prior opportunity for Humphrey. There will be a ball up 60 metres out at right half forward for the Gold Coast.
1: You do feel for Lockie Jones. He's been taken deepest by Moyle. And 186 v 206 is the deepest forward. It's not going to be a good time for Lockie Jones in the air.
0: Petrarca snatches it out of the restart. Kicks inside forward 50. We've got the numbers here, Port. I'll need to be strong. Farrell breaks the tackle of Humphreys and then gets a kick away towards centre wing, commentary side. It'll bounce near the logo, bounce over the top of Andrew. Rioli battles away. He's got to beat an opponent there in Moraes. Eventually, they're able to mop up. Well done to Rioli. Gets a kick down the wing, and there's Witt who marks. Into the team after Hugo Hagen was the late out because of an ankle injury. Witts having involvement, taking a mark right in front of the Morris Rioli grandstand. He's there at right half back for the Suns.
2: He's pretty skilled, Witts. We've seen him play some terrific games up here despite the slippery conditions. Horn Francis is back on, tucks it under one wing, spins away from the tackle, gave it to Wines. Comes out there to Watkins. Watkins kick up in towards the centre, is to Georgiades. He thought about the handball to Berry. Now he holds up play and gives to Darcy Byrne-Jones instead. Kicks it one-on-one contest.

0: Oh, Richards almost took the mark, gathers the bouncing crumb, kicks it across the face of goal, a behind only. Promising build-up again by Yatapolti. Richards has looked lively. It's 2-2 to two straight, two-point lead.
1: We saw a core element of the Suns' comeback last week. Early in the game was their back half offence, and Port Adelaide doing a great job of slowing that down tonight already.
2: Odie Ewan with the kick in, to Noble in the right back pocket for the Suns. As Rob said, they trail by 2 points. First quarter here at Marara. Pack off hands. Now got it away to Miller. Sweeping hand pass was terrific, but the kick from Graham wasn't. Bounce forward, worked out okay. Chance for Humphreys to backtrack from the attacking point of the centre square. Drills a pass inside forward 50. There was Lombard. Gathers, kicks a goal from 40 out, 45 degree angle to the right. It was beautiful until it got to about right half forward. Then it got scrappy and then it got magnificent again. And the Suns find themselves back in front. Gold Coast up by 4 points over Yatapolti. 13 minutes gone in the opening term. The Suns are three straight 18, Port 2-2-14.
3: Well, it came off a grubber kick, you know, an absolute shocker, but Humphrey was able to gather it. He burnt Rao there with a handball receive, but then turned back onto his right foot. Didn't quite execute perfectly, but able to fix it up, snap a goal from 35 metres out. And a little bit of local knowledge, I think, Rob, where Daniel Rioli went to the toss and he kicked the airport end. Always the scoring end is the airport end.
0: Helter-skelter start. It's fast and furious as Witz goes up and then falls to ground. Vicentini all over the top of him. The umpire says no opportunity to get it out. We'll have a restart as Vicentini and Witz wrestle again. Comes to Took Miller. Pops a little handball over the top. It's spiked away, though, by Vicentini towards half forward. Comes down to Berry, back onto the left boot. High kick to the top of the goal square. Collins works his way to the front, gets pushed under the footy, allowed to get away with it. Handball's thrown out almost. Play on Morais. The umpire says no, it was a throw. And so there'll be a free kick on the last line to Daniel Rioli at the Michael Long Leadership and Learning Centre end of Marara.
2: So Rioli stands in his defensive goal square, takes a bit of a run. It's in the direction of the commentary wing. One down here in a decent battle. Walter did well. Got it back to Leo Lombard. Most recent goal kicker sends it long to King. Takes a good diving mark. Contested grab. Falls to ground. He'll put boot to ball from about 35 metres out, starting in line with the left-hand behind post.
1: Well, I think there's something in the last two Suns' progress forward from their back half. It's been a lot quicker than the first 10 minutes of this quarter, and I think that speed on the ball will be very hard to defend for Yatapolti, and promising signs for the Suns in the last few minutes.
2: Moment in Coleman medal leader Ben King, 32 goals to his name so far in 2026. This kick's on its way. Make that 33. The Suns, all of a sudden, they kick two goals in the blink of an eye. 15 and a half minutes gone in the opening term. They're now four straight to Port 2-2. Gold Coast by 10 points. Friday night footy at Marara here in Darwin. Clint Wilton alongside Rob Cross, our experts, Lauren Arnill and Joel Bowden.
3: Well, it was almost a spoil forward from that contest. Rather than spoiling it front and centre, it was, I'm going to try and hit it over the top. Lombard got onto it, and I tell you what, he's a good mark and he's a good kick, that King. He continues to play well for the Suns, and he hardly misses. Talking about taking your opportunities, not only does he take them, he takes them almost 9 out of 10.
2: 33 goals, 7 now for the season.
0: Only two Suns players playing tonight of double figures. Petrarca's got 13. Four Yatapolti players have double figure goals this season so far playing here tonight at Marara. It's a 10-point lead halfway through the first quarter. Great conditions, hot as always. As away goes Miller. Advantage was paid. He kicks it inside 50 again. Walter there this time gets pushed off the footy by Radigalea. Runs to the back of the pack. Walter's got good pace once it hits the ground. He can't quite keep it in the right forward pocket, though, and will have a boundary throw in. 20 metres around from the Suns' goal, kicking towards the airport end. Four straight 24 to 2-2-14. In towards King and Vicentini. King taps it down. Wines for Yatapolti. Comes to Lockie Jones. Comes to Miller, though. Off to Yulin, Zeke Yulin this time. And he sprays the kick out of bounds on the full in the left back pocket. Yatapolti to bring it back into play.
2: One of five inclusions this week. Include the late change. with Witts in for Ugle Hagen. Zeke Ewan back into the team. An update for you in the A-League men's semi-final. Auckland leading Adelaide 1-0 at the moment. The aggregate, therefore, 2-1 in favour of Auckland FC. It goes beyond defensive 50 towards left half-back. Mark taken then by Whitlock to Butters. Long kick to the outer wing. Briefly weighted. Running underneath it. Astopoulos. And that's the Stopless. I'll get that right eventually. Gets it back a second time. Going through the middle by hand to Butters. Receives it back. And that's the Stopless. Quick hand pass came to Farrell. Now on to Jones. Tackled immediately by Jeffrey. Got a hand pass out nonetheless to Watkins. Port have it inside forward 50. And here's Anastasopoulos. And he takes the mark right where the 50's on the ground at right half forward. Can he carry the distance here? He doesn't try to. In fact, he's gone short to a target inside the right forward pocket. And the mark has been taken deep to Whitlock, about 20 metres out and probably only 2 or 3 metres in from the boundary.
1: Unselfish and chaotic footy from Yardapolti's created this opportunity. Lockie Jones looks to be suffering a little bit on the far side from the initial contest of over handballs.
2: Rising star nomination, Jack Whitlock, 11-8 for the season for the 19-year-old. Looks to snap it around the body. He's pushed it across the face. Missing to the outer side, a minor score. 2-3-15 Port, Gold Coast 4 straight 24, 19 gone in the first.
4: Suns didn't waste any time to bring it back into play. Collins marks.

0: between fullback and centre halfback. Front of the Morris Rioli grandstand to the 50-metre arc, and he finds Tuke Miller. So steady out of defence by the Suns, looking for 10 wins in a row here at Murara. He goes in the Witts direction. He works his way to the front pretty easily in the end. Sweet gave up on that, and Witts takes the mark. Maybe starting to already feel the heat. Chips over the top to Zeke Ulland. Mighty impressive players, these Ulands. Steps straight into senior footy. Zeke's first season. Bodie's been there a couple. He kicks in towards the pocket. Walters there pushing and shoving. Hits him in the nose, I think, in the end. In goes Lockie Jones. And comes, slips out of his grasp and goes out of bounds in the right forward pocket for the Suns, about 40 metres around from their goal.
1: Quick update for you. Late in the second term at the SCG, Collingwood leads Sydney by 27 points, 6-9 to 2-6. Ball back into play. Front position up against Sweet. Now they've got a telling tap. Spills down here and a long clearing kick from Byrne Jones towards left half back. Georgiades elects to soccer it off the ground for Yardapolti. Not where he wanted it to go, though. Down the throat of Adams. Sends it inboard. Defensive edge of the centre circles. Taken then by Rioli. He'll flare it out to Weller. He's on true centre wing. Out of sight of Murara. Moves it on by foot to Rioli. Takes the uncontested mark between wing and left half forward. Get told to move it on in a moment as he assesses the options. Now he'll be forced to kick, and he'll do so. Deep into the left forward pocket. Oh, big fly, Walter. Couldn't quite get to it. Spilled down. Alier kicked up and down in the lift sharp. Tapped down by Sweet. Only as far as well above the Suns. Hand pass back there to Walter. Now to Humphrey. Deep in the right forward pocket. He kicks around the body. Oh, my goodness. What a terrific goal from almost nothing. He's been able to find it. In fact, it's Goulburn who's kicked it, I beg your pardon. It's the young man in Goulburn, Lockie Goulburn, the 19-year-old with just his second goal. Goulburn has kicked an absolute beauty from the deep left forward pocket position here at Murara. Gold Coast lead by 15 points. Five straight, 30 to Port, 2-3-15.
2: That was a ripping finish, and I did think it was Bailey Humphrey on the opposite leg, but what a finish from the young guy. Joel, I'm interested in your thoughts. The game has been red hot and so quick. It looked in that passage of play in particular, Port Adelaide's mids and defenders started ball watching, and how much the heat and the pace of this game already plays into that.
3: Yeah, and Dan Rioli's run off half back. He got the ball on half back, switched it and got the next kick on the half forward flank to put it deep inside 50. It's a fantastic goal, and that's the St Mary's pocket down there. So Daniel Rioli and the Longs, the Riolis would have loved watching that go through the big sticks.
1: Let's head downstairs. Wills Wars on the boundary.
4: Yeah, beautifully called by Lauren Arnell there. As soon as she said that Lockie Jones was looking a bit tight, his number went up and he's made his way to the bench. Took his time. He huffed and puffed all the way over, but he's off for a well-earned break.
0: Alier from fullback kicks out towards left half forward for the Suns. It's coming back in through Powell. In front, Burgoyne went up with one hand. Couldn't take the mark. Handball flipped over the top there by Horn Francis. It's back to Burgoyne. It's ricocheting around just outside the 50-metre arc at left half forward for the Suns. Loving the work too, Joel, of Jed Walter. He hasn't taken a mark yet, but he's competing, bringing the ball to ground.
3: And it keeps it in the area. If he doesn't mark it, no one else is marking it. He attacks it with such ferocity.
0: In it comes Moyle again. In front, Sweet. Won the tap. Through goes Butters. Kicks in towards the centre. Hamble's good to Horn Francis. They stream through the middle. Kick missed its target. Georgiades was on the lead. Bodie Ulland back to Collins. Inside defensive 50. Back to Bodie Ulland. Sharing the footy around half back, and he finds Joel Jeffrey, the hometown boy, just outside defensive 50. He pokes another short pass to Oscar Adams.
1: Adams just pauses for a moment. And time on the St Kilda list before being picked up by Gold Coast. Kicks down the commentary wing. Attacking the football is King. Otherwise spotted a free kick. It's going the way of Port. Comes the Yardapolti. Alier will have the free. He's got it at left half back. Glances to his right. Puts the bright orange boots in motion. Goes on a run towards the logo. Commentary wing. And then kicks along towards left half forward. Oh, big fly. Bodie Ewan leapt at it, got both fists to it, and sends it about three rows back into the Morris Rioli grandstand. Throw in left half forward for Port Adelaide. Five straight, plays 2-3. Gold Coast by 15 points. 24 gone in this opening term. Friday night footy on ABC Sport, on ABC Local Radio, News Radio, and, of course, Sport Digital. Free

0: kick being spotted here that will go Gold Coast way. They've got it right half back.
1: Logan Evans been caught by the umpire holding on to Christian Petrarca outside of the stoppage.
0: Yeah, it was about 15 or 20 metres away, so Petrarca has it.
1: I'd be nervous too.
0: Right half back. If he can catch a big fish, he's probably going to catch the footy. Lombard, little handball to Noah Anderson. Oh, clever kick. It's going to bounce off the chest of King. And a chance for Gutterputty to clear. King follows up brilliantly, loops the handball out wide here. Powell's taken down in a strong tackle, 30 from goal low. Near a number, the Suns. Comes back to Lombard, who's been busy. Onto the right, onto the left, back onto the right. Beautiful spearing ball. And a chance for the Gold Coast to line up. It's Goulburn again for his second. But Lombard twisting and turning, and I must give credit also to King, just continuing to compete. He dropped the chest mark, didn't give up on the footy, and now the Suns have a chance for another goal.
2: Well, he dropped the mark, Rob, but I also wonder what the rule is if a player who's going for a mark can be tackled while they're going for the mark and then they don't mark it. Like, they haven't got prior possession and you're tackling them. I don't think that's fair.
0: From 45 metres, Goulburn for his second. He's just away to the left-hand side. The first blemish for the Gold Coast Suns. 5-1-31, lead Yardapulti 2-3-15. About 25 and a half gone in the first quarter.
3: Suns with a kick in. Port with the kick in. Go up the middle. Trying to leap up towards that was Adams. Couldn't get to it. Here's Richards. Gathers for the power on the logo. Commentary wing. Kicks deep inside forward 50. Collins was strong up against Durden. Was able to win the football. Got it down to Rioli. Chance now for Yulin to go beyond defensive 50. Kicks back towards the wing. Flying. There was King. Spilled down here to Holman. Hand pass to Graham. Hand pass was meant for Lombard. Was through traffic and couldn't gather. Butters has it now for the power. They'll go the other way. Comes again here to Farrell. Kicks long towards full forward. Leading out to Mark Georgiades. Deep in the left forward pocket. He'll put boot to ball from about 40 metres out.
1: You're filthy if you're Sam Collins. His effort to peel off and support the first entry defensively for the Suns was impeccable and something that you'd think would be shown during the week. But the quick re-entry from Yardapulti after setting their defence up really well, again, it's almost not fair to have to defend that again. A second time against Mitch Georgiades.
3: Already got one tonight. Georgiades comes in for the power. Kick has hit the left-hand goalpost. Minus score. 2-4-16 now. The power, 5-1-31 Gold Coast. The Suns by 15 points, 27 gone in the first.
0: Bodie Yulin favoured the outer side and found Tuk Miller in the back pocket. And Yulin wraps around and takes it another 30 metres down the line, just outside defensive 50 or just a couple of, maybe a metre inside. We've got players free all the way down the boundary line.
1: This is the first time we've seen them go that far side on a kick-in, the Suns.
0: I think you might be right. Yeah, they've tended to come to grandstand side. Long ball up towards half-forward. Moyle flew. Nicely done, though, by Butters. It's going against Drew, unfortunately. They're just about to run clear in the centre of Morara. It's going to be a Suns free kick.
2: I think the umpire played chopping the arms. And I'm not sure how he could reach that high on Moyle to chop his arms.
0: So Moyle has it. Inside attacking 50. King sets himself. Up he goes. Had it spoiled away. Ground level. Butters. Twisting his way from the contact was Burgoyne. Gave it to Alia. His kick outside defensive 50. Paddled back in towards the arc. Taken away by Butters. Or was it Moraes? Kicks it up and Pauly turns it over though. And the ball will come back into the 54 Gold Coast Suns. They've got all the answers at the moment. Just a high kick, not great off the boot. Petrarca's there. So too is Humphrey. Goes to the back. Not quite scooped up by Goulburn, who's really... Here's Walter. He scoops it up. Snap around the corner and pulled it too far for another behind to Gold Coast. 5-2-32. Yardapulti 2-4-16. 28 and a half gone first quarter.
2: Looks spectacular, but he had a number of Gold Coast players in front of him to give a handball. They can have a shot straight on goal. I don't think the coach would be very happy with that. Even though it looks spectacular, snapping it over your shoulder, the result's a point.
3: Here come the power. Farrell with the kick in. Long towards the commentary wing. Sweet at the back. Was able to tap it down. Oh, Holman. Big
2: head clash.
3: Big head clash. Yeah, he's in real trouble there as he attacked the football. It's coming back the way of the power here anyway. It'll come into the hands of Lorenz. Holman stayed out there. He's holding his forehead for a moment as the switch is on. Out to Anastasopoulos. He'll move it again. This is Durden, marking on the wing, kicks in the direction of Horn Francis, goes over his head. He tries to gather on the run, couldn't. Noble picks it up, gives it to Euland, the Bodie variety, then to Miller, back to Noble again for the Suns. Sweeps a hand pass forward, chance to go long. Suns move it down towards the left half forward, and it's gone away from Humphreys. What will the umpire say here? Touching on the way through, it's going to be thrown back in about, let's say, 60 out from the Suns' attacking goal at left half forward.
1: Love that contest from John Noble against Jason Horne-Francis in that D50 there, and to create the run and drive for the Suns, that's going to be important for them tonight.
0: Sweet. Up against Moyle. Comes to the front of the pack. Wines is there. So's Evans. Yadapuldi. Back to Wines. On the bounce towards Durden. Kami Vicentini, clever tap to Morais. And Morais kicks it towards half forward. Beautiful pass on the chest. Sliding to his knees was Horne-Francis. Centering ball is good to Drew. Drew is right on 50. He got the leg. He's a pretty big kick. This might just test him. Lauren Annell's doing the little hand wave as though 50-50. He's going to have a bomb because the siren sounds at quarter time here at Morara. It's a 16-point lead at the moment to Gold Coast. Been a fluctuating game. Gold Coast have pulled away probably in the last half of the quarter. They started well. Port fought back and took a lead. But it's been Gold Coast. 5-2, 32 to 2-4, 16. What's Drew got on him? He's got to kick straight through the ball. He can't run around. It's a long kick, but it's drifting away in towards the pocket and lands about 10 metres short to end the first quarter with Gold Coast leading out of Pulte by 16 points.
3: So the Suns kick the last four goals of the quarter. That 5-2, 32 to 2-4, 16 lead. And the goal kickers for the Suns, all individuals, Lombard, Moyle, Graham, King and Goulburn. While for Yadapuldi, the power. And goal kickers Mitch Georgiades and Ewan McKinley. Quarter time, wherever you're listening. Right around the nation on ABC Local Radio, Sport Digital and streaming on ABC Listen. Tonight we're on the AFL Extra button. We'll hear from our experts in just a moment. Lauren Arnill and Joel Bowden. 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
3: Vicentini couldn't take it. Noble does for the Suns. Moves it quickly back towards left half-forward. Petrarca, clever hand pass, moves it on. The shot at goal is an absolute beauty. From left half-forward, just what they wanted. The kick from Will Graham in the left-forward pocket. He's got there first. Kinlay up against Noble, picks it up off the ground. Oh, breaks a tackle too. He's done pretty well. Still going here. McKinlay looking to move it inside forward 50. Shot on goal. What a great kick that was. McKinlay just kept going. He's pretty happy about the goal as well. And scores a level here at Morara.
0: Weighted the ball superbly to Butters. Waste no time. Handball over the top. Gives it to the long kicking Berry. Up towards the top of the square. Trapped by Georgiades. Second goal for Yadapuldi.
3: Anderson's able to gather off the deck. Kicks inside forward 50. King went up. Couldn't mark it. At the back. He kicks it through. Moyle. He's got the goal and they respond at the crumb. One of the biggest players out on the ground. Chance for Humphreys to backtrack from the attacking point of the centre square. Drills a pass inside forward 50. There was Lombard. Gathers, kicks a goal from 40 out, 45 degree angle to the right.
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3: And we're at Morara for Gold Coast against Yadapuldi, the power in the Sir Doug Nicholls rounds. Quick score check for you from the SCG. Half time and the Magpies are up 6-9-45 to the Swans 3-6-24. That would be interesting. A couple of big upsets to start round 10. What are we seeing here, though? Gold Coast, they've got the advantage over the power by 16 points at quarter time. Our experts, Lauren Arnill and Joel Bowden.
1: Well, Joel, you look at the stats of the game and there's not huge amounts of difference. Both teams have had 15 inside 50s each, but the efficiency at either end is what's costing Yadapuldi and working in the Suns' favour right now. So the Suns have kicked 5 goals from 15 entries, Port Adelaide 2 goals from 15 entries, and there's been a level of inaccuracy at Yadapuldi's end when they've had some fairly reasonable opportunities and sprayed the ball. But I watched the quarter play out, Joel, and how fast it was, breaknecking pace. And you just look at the overwhelming offense from the Suns and players like Petrarca. He's had 9 touches, I think. Rioli and Noble have had 8. And Bode Uhland, a very impressive operator. It's the first time I've seen him live, the 10 possessions so far. It just, to me, seems like an overwhelming offense from the Suns that I'm not really sure how long Yatapoldi can stand up against this.
2: I agree, Lauren, and they were very efficient going inside 50. You know, a goal every 3 entries is very efficient. But what I saw and what I liked is their long kicking. And I talked about it before the game. They know how to play here, and they were using the ball with depth. They also compress the ground once it gets inside 50. And we saw a number of chain of handballs and contested possession that then the Gold Coast are able to keep the ball in their scoring zone. It goes forward. They manufacture one from the boundary. They're able to get a mark or a free kick. But they're actually getting more territory. I think Port are using the ball better, frankly. Their skills, their feet, their hands are better, and they're playing a more attractive style of game. They're not able to finish. It was disappointing then after the siren, from just on 50 to not even make the distance. Now, as I said, Rob, the airport end is the scoring end, but you've got to be able to, at AFL level, kick 55 metres and at least score after the siren from 50 metres out. Now, I have liked Daniel Rioli. I'm very biased. I don't think I'm impartial. Sorry, Clint. I'm parochial here for the Territory Lads.
1: Oh, load up.
2: I want Joel Jeffrey to work his way into the game, but I did like Jace Bergen, and he set up a goal for Port where he changed the angle. He was drifting across half-back. He turned back in, went onto his left side when he probably shouldn't have. He's a right-footer. He spots someone up. They go in for inside 50 on a different angle. But to me, it is going at breakneck speed, as usual in the AFL, and when you watch him live, you're in awe at how fast they go. Watch Tuke Miller. He took a kick in at one stage, short kick in. He then kicks it off. All of a sudden, he's in the forward line. And you think, how did he get there? Daniel Rioli, my favourite, gets the ball on half back, hits a target. He gets the next kick on the half forward flank. The way that they run, and it's hard to see this actually on the TV sometimes when you watch it, they are just running and running and running and putting pressure and pressure and pressure. And that's what Gold Coast are doing just a little bit better than Port. And they're kicking the ball just a little bit further.
1: And I like that they're kicking it further because they've got weapons down the line. And we've seen that Yatapoldi have been able to score on turnover offense when they've been able to slow the Suns down. And I think the more that the Suns put speed into their game and kick longer, Yatapoldi won't be able to keep up.
2: And it hasn't been pretty at times for the Suns. You know,
1: it's does it not, need to be, though?
2: That's right. If you can kick 5 goals a quarter, there's not many teams are going to beat you if you kick 20 goals in a game.
3: What do some of the individual numbers say? Rob Cross has got them in front of him. Rob?
0: As Lauren pointed out, Bode Uhland's been terrific. 10 disposals, including 6 kicks. Christian Petrarca has had 9. Dan Rioli, Joel's favourite player, 8, along with Tuke Miller, 8. And Oscar Adams, who I really enjoy watching play as well, 7, along with John Noble. And for Yatapoldi, Petasi Boone-Jones has had 9 with 5 handballs. And Anastasopoulos, what a great debut. 8 disposals, 3 kicks, 5 handballs. Jace Burgoyne's been busy with 7. Butter's busy with 7. And Alir has had 5 disposals, all kicks.
2: Rob, did I say I liked watching Daniel Rioli better at Richmond? Much, much better.
3: Good from Joel.
2: Very sad that he left.
3: Good from Joel Bowden. A-League men's semi-finals. Second half, Auckland still lead Adelaide United 1-0, which means on aggregate, Auckland are up 2-1. It was Jake Girdwood-Reich scoring for Auckland from a corner in the 44th minute. So we'll keep you across that one. And Collingwood at the moment, as I mentioned, we're doing it pretty easily. Up at the SCG, halftime there, repeating 6-9-45 the Pies, the 3-6-24 the Suns. Underway in the second term here, Friday night football at Morara. Ball thrown up, tackled. Horn Francis taken to ground for Port by Witts. Ball up again in the centre circles. Sweet against Witts. Witts got it down, but it went to Butters. Got it to Horn Francis, gets the arms free and then hands it off to Burgoyne. Will kick the power deep inside their forward 50. Vicentini tapped it down. It came towards Berry under pressure from Jeffrey. And Jeffrey's given away the free kick. Berry right in front of goal. Should be able to go back and convert for the power.
1: It was a really clever tap from Vicentini. He was sort of out-positioned initially in the marking contest, but he's actually much more of a ruckman than a forward and tapped it down Berry's throat. And I think just the speed of the kids forced the free kick.
3: Joe Berry is right in front at the airport end. He pops it through. Port with the first of the second term. They cut the Suns' lead to 10 points in the